0: flight risk. There is no indication on the matter at hand that they will not cooperate or they will evade their trial.
1: The bail application of former Mfuleni fleet manager Lerato Mpolo has been postponed to next week after he requested access to a statement he made to investigators in April. Mpolo appeared in the Vanderbilt Park Magistrates Court on charges of fraud and corruption yesterday, linked to an alleged 16 million rand vehicle procurement scandal. He was arrested by the Gauteng Political Killings Task Team over the weekend. The state alleges that although the service provider was paid in full for 18 vehicles, only 7 were delivered. The case stems from a complaint lodged earlier this year by slain municipal whistleblower and senior clerk Martha Rantsofu. Meanwhile, investigators have already recovered 4 of the missing vehicles after they were allegedly registered under different entities. Spokesperson Amanda van Wyk says they cannot yet disclose where the vehicles have been found as the probe continues.
2: That forms part of our investigation, which we're not going to reveal at this stage, but it was supposed to have been registered in Mfuleni municipality, the name of the Mfuleni local municipality, but now we found through investigation that it is registered in other entities' names.
1: Sports Minister Gayton McKenzie has defended expenditure on government's delegation to the FIFA World Cup. McKenzie has been under pressure from the DA and Action SA parliamentarians to explain the 31 million rand expenditure. He says any evidence to suggest the money was misappropriated or that he personally benefited should be submitted to Parliament or the Auditor General for scrutiny. The Public Works Department has started a process aimed at selling off some of government's residential buildings. Government currently owns more than 6,000 residential buildings across the country, which are primarily used to house government employees. However, Public Works Minister Dean McPherson says some of these employees already receive housing benefits and subsidies as part of their salary packages. McPherson says he has asked the department to draw up a disposal strategy for properties that are no longer needed.
3: Unless there is a clear and compelling operational reason for the state to retain a residential property portfolio, it should be sold. The default position cannot be that the state indefinitely carries the maintenance, rates and other costs of thousands of residential properties while the public fiscus remains under immense pressure.
1: The City of Cape Town says no final decision has been made on the proposed sale of its iconic Good Hope Centre despite reports that a Nigerian church's 135 million rand bid has fallen through. The reports, based on comments attributed to Mayor Jordan Hill Lewis, say the church did not meet the city's funding requirements and that the second highest bidder is now being considered. But New World Faith Ministries says it has not been officially informed that its bid was unsuccessful or that the sale process has ended. And the Southern African Communities Environment Institute has slammed the National Energy Regulator for extending Coburg Nuclear Power Station's lifespan after 3 contamination incidents at the facility. The Energy Ministry has moved to allay fears about the contamination leaks between the 30th of June and the 7th of July, saying they were contained and caused no environmental damage. However, the Institute insists the incident highlights serious safety lapses at the facility. Coburg was granted a 20-year license extension in November last year. A look at your weather. A fine Tuesday in store for Gauteng. Today, Joburg will drop to overnight lows of 6 degrees and peak at highs of 21. Pretoria is at 3 and 23. Vereeniging is at minus 1 and 21 degrees. Cape Town's cloudy, becoming partly cloudy today with moderate southerly winds at a low of 11 and a high of 17 degrees. 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
6: Always lovely to have Charisse Viljoen with us. Master's degree in horticulture, decades experience working in nurseries and botanical gardens, and of course these days associated with cherished plants, and newly back from Stanford guiding flower lovers, including several Cape Talk listeners, around the Stanford Flower Spring Festival. What was the official name? I can't remember. But
7: Stanford in Bloom.
6: In Bloom, thank you. I couldn't get there. I want to quickly just hear about that before we dive into today's topic, which is very close to my heart. How was Stanford in Bloom?
7: It was wonderful. And my tour went so well. We stayed over in the Ho Hook Hotel,
6: yeah,
7: which I haven't been to since I was a very little girl. And the same eucalyptus tree that's always been outside their main entrance was there, like,

0: like a monster, a giant, fabulous hotel stay. But Stanford in Bloom was incredible. Leon's floral art display, of course. But the Florilegium from Grootbos, those botanical artists working in pencil and watercolor. Oh, I'm getting goosebumps talking to you
1: absolutely
0: about
1: amazing,
0: it.
1: Amazing, yeah.
0: The scarecrows around town, you know, decoratively in front of every storefront or, you know, on corners. And they had a scarecrow hunt, which I did. I found all but four scarecrows, which was so clever because it got you to explore the town. We had to go find the cemeteries and the vineyard. That was my favorite scarecrow. He was looking a little sloppy with his wine bottle and his wine glass.
1: I love it. Okay.
0: Yeah, just plenty of festivities and lots of talks. It was wonderful. They've really done themselves proud.
1: Okay. I've heard similar feedback from everybody who went, including people who were kind of dragged along as plus ones who aren't big gardening fans. You just came back going, I cannot believe what I just saw.
0: Yeah.
1: So the reason I'm deliberately mentioning this is please make a note for next year. If you missed it this year, make sure you don't miss it next year. Charisse, okay, the topic you have chosen today is one that is very close to my heart because, as I've said several times over the years, whatever the opposite is of green fingers, that is the thing that I have. So for a plant to survive my care, it has to be a very tough and sturdy little plant. And today you want to talk to us about plants that aren't just tough and sturdy, but virtually bulletproof.
0: Exactly, bulletproof. So bulletproof plants need a number of criteria, characteristics that they then qualify on my list. So one, they need to grow both sometimes indoors and outdoors. They need to take very poor soil or very rich soil, very dry soil or very wet soil. They need to take shade in winter and sun in summer, and they need to just be neglected with watering every now and again, literally. And they need no fertilizer and no love once they're established. Let's remember, any baby is vulnerable, but once these plants are in the ground, you really can't kill them. So I've chosen a range.
1: Okay.
0: Plectranthus neochylus. It's a very stinky, low-growing plectranthus. It doesn't stop flowering. Some people like the smell, but it is sunshade, pavement, luxury. Maybe overwatering would kill it, but what a bulletproof plant. Just put it in that space where nothing else wants to grow and it keeps rooting. Okay. Then very boring, but very practical, is Dietes, our wild iris. These are all indigenous.
1: Mm-hmm.
0: And the thing about Dietes is there's the yellow one called bicolor. That one grows in the shade and flowers in the shade. And the grandiflora with the white and the blue grows in the sun. If you mix them up, they can look more unhappy than they should.
1: Okay.
0: So remember the two Dietes, our wild iris. And then there's this beautiful shrub which can be shaped into a small tree called Psychotria, little psychotic. And I think Psychotria capensis has that name because it has all these colors. The flowers are yellow. The berries are green that go red, then go black, and they feed birds. And this is another bulletproof plant once it has gotten going in your garden.
1: Okay.
0: Will grow in the sun, will grow in the shade, doesn't mind the soil. It's fabulous. And then indoors and outdoors, you cannot kill a mother-in-law's tongue, a Sansevieria. That's it. It will just not die on you. Do your best. But I wondered if any of the listeners had other bulletproof plants that they would recommend. I would love to add to this list. And note I'm looking for a range. If you have a bulb or an indoor and outdoor pavement sunshade, let me know.
1: Something that just works if you put it in the ground and once you've got it established, forget it was there, leave it alone to do its own thing, become the most neglectful parent in the history of parenting, and it still continues to flourish. Have you had that experience? Alan, though, did send it the minute he heard me say your name, Charisse, so let's go there. Question for Charisse. I have a notchy tree which has developed a black, almost fungus-looking something all over the leaves. What could that be and how do I get rid of it?
0: Oh, it's the worst thing. It's often scale or aphids that the ants have put on your lemon tree, your notchy tree, your citrus.
1: Okay.
0: And those little creatures, either one of them, secrete a honeydew that the mold grows on. So this is a trifactor. You've got to check for the ants and treat them. You've got to wash that off the leaves and look for the scale or the aphids that are then infesting the tree. And you have to just spray really hard to get rid of that mold. You can also use a fungal product like something natural like copper sulfate or copper soap, and that'll get it off. But it is the three culprits working together, the mold, the ant, and the pest.
1: Okay, good luck with that, Alan. We have got a voice note in already from one of our listeners who wants to tell us that one of your so-called bulletproof plants was not listener proof in this case. What? I think a voice note in from Fiona, which we'll take a listen to.
2: Well, I have to chuckle about not being able to kill a mother-in-law's tongue. I did in my bathroom.
0: Fiona.
1: Better the mother-in-law's tongue than the mother-in-law is all I'll say.
0: Fiona, what did you do? You need to fess up. You either... Oh, you must have overwatered it. Honestly, I'm shocked. Shocked, Fiona. Thank you for sharing. Thank you for your honesty. If there are more of you out there, let's have it. Tell the truth.
1: If it was in a bathroom, perhaps too much moisture accumulating from the environment?
0: Possible. They do, I guess, with both Plectranthus and the Sansevieria, they are succulents. And while succulents do like water, they don't like wet feet. They are not swimming pool favorites.
1: Michelle wants to add to your list. She reckons nasturtiums deserve a mention. They grow anywhere, yes, and give so much joy, is her comment. And they even taste good if you put them in salads and look beautiful.
0: That is fabulous. Okay. And I love the fact that that is an annual, which I didn't have on my list. And if you chew the nasturtium leaf, you pop it in your mouth, chew a nice non-pesty one, a younger one as well, and you just chew it to a pulp, not into little bits, when you have a tickly, sore, scratchy throat, and you swallow it slowly so it scrapes down the back of your throat, I promise you, Pippa, it'll be gone. Just do that 2-3 times. No infection develops. It's amazing.
1: I know they're one of the very few flowers that are safe to put into salads and the like as an edible flower. So that's an additional use
0: and
1: I hadn't heard.
0: As well, their seeds taste like capers.
1: Oh, you've mentioned that before, and I've still not given it a try. But there we go, because I've never managed to get a nasturtium to grow in my garden. Leonard has a few to add, two to add, in fact, the speckworm.
0: Oh,
1: which I would agree with, because I have planted some and left them alone and they've done brilliantly. And a Portulacaria afra.
0: So that is the book by Fahey.
1: Okay.
0: Or Portulacaria, or speckworm is Portulacaria afra. Sorry.
1: Okay. So Portulacaria afra, comma, speckworm. Okay. You're giving both the common name and the scientific name. Showing my ignorance here, Leonard, but thank you. Okay. So that goes on the list. Gail reckons plumbago would be a good one to add as well.
0: Excellent one. And you know what else we could add is Tecumeria, the Cape honeysuckle.
1: Okay.
0: That's pretty unmurderable once it gets going as well. And some of our salvias too, especially that brown sardi that grows on the beaches with the brown bract and the little yellow flower that you hardly see. You know, it comes and goes, but the bract stays and keeps the color and it's beautiful. So brown sardi as
1: I noticed those. You know, funny, when we did a beach cleanup at Strandfontein 2 weekends ago, and as we left, the dunes were full of color of all those little flowers peeking out in between. It was absolutely beautiful to see. All right, let's see what else we've got. Caroline reckons vinca's are kill proof.
0: Oh, that's what I wanted to say in the beginning, is let's avoid weeds.
1: Okay.
0: Let's not say those, because they are obviously bulletproof. It's true, though, a vinca, it's very hard to murder it. But I also, it's on my kind of eat list, like Traveler's Joy or Tradescantia. Horrible, horrible little plant. And Asastasia, but that's a whole different show. Pippa. Okay. We'll do weeds another time.
1: Never thought I'd hear the day that Cherise Fulham criticized a plant, but there we have it. It has arrived. Okay. Look, Cherise is no longer at Kirstenbosch, Mark, but I'm going to put the question out there in case she knows the answer to it. Mark's comment is that he was recently at Kirstenbosch, having gone specifically to visit the greenhouse stone plants. Instead, he found it denuded. All the glass panels had been removed and there was no sign of those magical plants. Is there work being done or something, is his question. Do you know?
0: So it is getting a good clean out and a reaccession. All the plants have been put back in the nursery for the meantime while they are just fixing it up and doing some repairs. And then they'll put the display out again. So a little bit of patience. But sorry for a wasted trip.
1: It's never a wasted trip to Kirstenbosch.
0: That
1: Come on.
0: That is a good response.
1: No such thing.
0: That is true.
1: It's like saying it was a bad surf. Doesn't exist. Might not have been what you'd hoped it would be or thought it would be, but you will find something special every time. Right, a couple of other suggestions on the bulletproof plants. Gareth reckons Strelitzia should make the list.
0: Yes, and that's a really great example on the list. If you're wanting form and shape along with this list, I'm writing them all down, Pip. I think we should post them.
1: I think we need to turn this into a social media post for sure.
0: Yeah.
1: What else can we add? Denise says Felicia and Origarum.
0: So Felicia does this thing where it is pretty bulletproof for 2-3 years. And then it just dies. And it's not a good bed companion because it leans on its neighbors and squashes them and smothers them.
1: Okay.
0: So Felicias used to be on my list because that blue with that little yellow center, and they are so tough. But then they've kind of fallen off my list because I like plants that are good neighbors to one another and plants that don't turn up their toes until I'm ready for them to do it. So Felicia can make it on the list, but it's at the very bottom.
1: Okay. Right. Lots of people asking, please do turn this into a post because we need to know the correct spelling of all of these flowers and plants we're mentioning. So I will make a point. Tahira and others asking, I'll make a point to flag it with our digital team and ask them specifically to not just post the podcast, but to actually create a post with a list of the plants that we've been discussing. And maybe we must just get them to run it past you, Charisse, to check the spelling before we embarrass ourselves. Thank you.
0: I'll be sure to include common names as well. For those of
1: that's
0: you
1: a
0: who
1: great
0: just
1: idea.
0: Can't do the Latin. It's boggling your brains.
1: Roger asking, will this interview be available on the Media 24 website? Well, not unless you pay them, Roger, but it certainly will be available on the Prime Media Plus website, which is our group, after the show. Just look in the podcast section. So if you've not navigated our podcast section, you go to primemediaplus.com, click on the Cape Talk icon to get through to Cape Talk's page, and then scroll down a little bit and you will see my photograph. It's a dreadful photograph of me in a purple blazer with a yellow background. You can't miss it. Click on that and you will find the podcast of everything that we discuss on the show, including today's gardening segment with Charisse. So absolutely, after the show, Barry will be turning that into podcast magic before the end of the show, I know. All right, what else have we got here? So Gail says 4 o'clocks are tough. I have lots of them, but Charisse will probably say this counts in the weed category.
0: It absolutely does. And not just that, it's the alien invasive category. But you cannot kill them.
1: Okay, so unkillable, but unwanted unkillable. So not a combination we want to encourage.
0: They're not
1: going to
0: make it on the list, but they are in the podcast.
1: Okay, thank you for that. We are in conversation with Charisse Bullion, Master Horticulturist. And if you have got questions for her on any gardening topic, you are welcome to send them by WhatsApp to 0725671567. You're also welcome to carry on contributing on the subject of so-called unkillable plants, the ones that you found are really easy to have success with in your garden. You can put them anywhere. You can forget about them. I'm thinking of the bougainvillea. I mean, you've always said, treat them mean and keep them keen. The less you care for them, don't talk to them, don't water them, and they just carry on displaying more and more beautiful foliage.
0: So true. So, those can definitely go on the list. We don't really have many exotics on here.
1: Okay.
0: So I don't mind a few exotics, anything that's bulletproof.
1: Anita says, how about the ribbon bush?
0: Yes.
1: That's a plant I'm not familiar with.
0: So the reason the ribbon bush isn't on my list is that you can't really neglect them. You have to go in and prune them every now and again. Okay. And so none of these require me to do any work on them either. That's another characteristic I look for. No fuss plants, but they are super tough. And your dry shade is really difficult. And the ribbon bushes will take that sun and shade situation throughout the year. They will tolerate those changes. So I think that can go on the bottom of the list with Felicia. At least it's made the list.
1: Okay, it's crept on, Anita. Let's go to a voice note from Keith, who I believe wants to offer some advice that might be helpful to one of our previous questioners. Let's take a listen.
3: Yes, just killing those aphids. I've been using a product called Quantum Silver Plant Care. It's an absolute natural antibiotic and it's antifungal, and it's absolutely fantastic. I found them on the internet, and it's Keith from Gordon's Bay. Okay, just help the good listeners. They've got problems. Bye now.
1: Thanks, Keith. Have you come across that product?
0: I haven't, but I've made a note of it because anything organic that does it naturally, I'm very interested in. So, Keith, thank you so much for helping me.
1: Caroline would like to know when to prune Eureka lemon. There it is. There's always a lemon.
0: There's my lemon question. So, I have just actually been pruning the lemon trees, but I am so aware that at this point I'm a bit late because I'm pruning off flowers in there. I'm pruning off my crop. But so I would do it now but from now on, they're setting their flowers, they're setting their fruit. So generally, I should have done it in late July or very early August. And then they would have just budded more floriferously.
1: That's a word, floriferously, yes.
0: On the branches that were left, and then I wouldn't be cutting flowers off. So late July and through August, as they're pushing growth, they really heal their cuts super quickly and they resprout off the cuts you've left behind, and it's the most rewarding time and effective time to prune them.
1: Okay, thanks for that. So get to it in a hurry, Caroline, is the message. Let's take a listen to another voice note that has come in from Patrick, and then we'll go to Stella after that.
4: Hi, Pippa. I think you need to bring Watsonias into the ball game here. I built mountain bike trails for a living, and many, many moons ago, I built a trail through a forest, and unfortunately had to dig out a couple of Watsonias in order to build a trail. But instead of just leaving them, I picked them all up, put them in my back in my bucky, and I took them home and planted all the bulbs, basically. And year after year, without me doing anything, they come up, they flower beautifully. This time of the year, they're busy dropping off, but I do absolutely nothing to them, and such pleasure. Year after year, they
1: how lovely.
4: They just pop up and they're absolutely beautiful.
1: Well, well done you for clearly doing the right thing when you planted them all that time ago. But what a wonderful...
0: I love it. I got that smile on my face, and I was thinking, you know, they offer you salmon, white, cream, pink, red. They are so variable, and you get Watsonias that like it wetter and like it drier. They are champion plants. The only thing is, they won't grow in the shade. You must give them a bit of a sunny spot to really thrive. But excellent, definitely going on my list.
1: Okay. Well, Kim needs a very particular, like the super bulletproof plant for her particular situation, because she says she's needing ideas for very hardy plants right in the teeth of the southeaster. She says, I have a Pittosporium crassifolia hedge, which is very tough against the southeaster. I need more but cannot find them in nurseries. Any advice on either where to look, or secondly, an alternative?
0: So some of the local nurseries, like Cape Fynbos Life, might have them. Good Hope Nursery still occasionally sells a few plants, but my absolute go-to in the wind, in terrible sand and on coasts, is Circia crinata. So the Rus crinata, or Circia glauca, or Circia, that whole group, lucida. Those are my three Cape Dune berries. And you cannot beat them when it comes to windbreaks and tolerating these awful conditions. No real fruit or flowers to speak of, but they certainly can form that hedge that's something that more flowery and fruity can grow behind in the lee shadow of the wind.
1: Okay, great. Kim, so there we go. You can either try and find more of your Pittosporium crassifolia at one or two of those nurseries, or go for the Cape Dune berry as an alternative. Oh, Kim's actually just sent a follow-up saying, I have the Dune berries too.
0: Ah.
1: Okay, so she's already on the same page as you with that one. Kim's saying, thank you so much for the advice. All right. Oh, Marika, I'm so sorry. Your quince question came in just too late for us to get to it, but I will set it aside for the next time we do a general gardening segment and start there, I promise you. Charisse, thank you. Well, firstly, thanks in advance, because now we're giving you homework to draw up this list in writing with the correct names and common names. But we will just give us a day or two to get it onto the social media, and we will gladly do so. So check out Cape Talk's Facebook page, etc. I'll ask the digital team to share it there. And as always, thanks for being with us and sharing your walking encyclopedic knowledge with our audience. We always appreciate it.
0: Thank you, Pippa. Thanks, Barry. And also Glynis in the producer's room. But thank you, listeners. That was so much fun.
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7: Cyril Ramaphosa vowing action on the water crisis. 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
7: The team got a message from Jerome, which says, I'd been tasked with bringing some sweet melon and watermelon to the family Christmas lunch, and I've never had to do that before. I tried to do a test run late in November when they first started being sold at the supermarkets, and when I got home, cut them open, they seemed quite bland. Was it still too early in the season? I did try a knock on them to see if they sounded full. That's the only bit of advice I've ever been given. And every time I want to buy a melon, I knock dutifully on it and have no idea how to interpret the sound that comes back to me. But I'm still not familiar, continues the message, with the nuances of what to listen out for. Please can you ask listeners or an expert to give out some sure-fire tips? But the expert is on the line. Mohammed Adam is a fresh produce buyer for M&R Marketing, working out at the Epping Fresh Produce Market. Hello, Mohammed. Look, we say melon, but there are lots of different kinds of melon, as you know, as increasingly lots of different kinds of tomatoes and carrots and potatoes and so on. So, I mean, how many things that would qualify as melon would have been sold from the Epping Market?
8: Wow, so probably a wide variety. Just in watermelons alone, we probably have currently in season about 20 different varieties of watermelon
7: what?
8: In season.
7: I didn't know there were 20 varieties of watermelon.
8: So that's just based on watermelon. And then you've obviously got the sweet melon and the canary melons and all the others that follow suit.
7: 20 species of watermelon?
8: I
7: walk into Woolworths or Pick and Pay or Checkers and I see watermelon. I don't see a species of watermelon.
8: What you'd notice is that you get some that's got excessively dark skin. That's possibly a seedless watermelon. You get some that's called a Tiger James, which has a stripe in the watermelon. Then some of them come with a lighter color, but they're also very, very sweet inside. So those are all based on the different varieties.
7: Okay. And are they all kind of coming into close to full ripeness or absolute full ripeness at roughly the same time now?
8: Yes, so we're currently in the peak of the watermelon season. You'll have beautiful watermelons throughout December and Jan, and they just get sweeter as the season progresses.
7: I don't mind. I think I swallow watermelon seeds. I know that some people spit them out. Other people try and dig them out with a knife before they put the watermelon in their mouth. I just grab that piece of watermelon and I bite into it and I swallow whatever. I mean, what's your advice? Go for seedless or go worry?
8: The seedless variety is much more firmer and crunchy in the inside, whereas the one with the seeded watermelon is the traditional watermelon, and the varieties generally tend to be a lot softer. So it depends if you have teeth or not, I guess.
7: Well, thankfully, even though I'm nearly 100, I do still have all of my teeth. I think most people would buy, let's continue talking about watermelon for a while, and then we can go back to the other kinds of melon. I think very few people, certainly at something like the Epping Market, you'd be buying whole watermelons, but most people will go into a retail outlet and they'll buy half a watermelon or, you know, slices of watermelon and so
8: 100%.
7: On. So, you know, what's the difference in assessing what you buy between buying a whole watermelon? How do you assess whether this is the one you must take home? And how do you look at sliced or halved watermelon, which is saran wrapped?
8: So when buying a whole watermelon, depending on the variety. So if you look at the seedless variety, dark skin on the outside, if you tap the watermelon, it will give you a bounce back. Your hand will bounce off it and it will have a solid feel to it. That's a seedless watermelon. The reason for that is when you bite into it and realize it's got a very firm texture. The other varieties of watermelons, they've got a softer texture in the inside. So you expect to feel a softer feel from them. The best watermelon to buy is the one with the bottom of the watermelon, which has a little bit of a yellow spot where the watermelon lays under the ground. That means that specific watermelon was ripened on the plant and not basically when after harvest, post harvest ripening. So those are the best and the sweetest watermelons, the ones that will ripen on the vine.
7: And in terms of when they've been cut and you're looking at the fruit, color red that you're looking for particularly?
8: So redness doesn't always determine sweetness. The redness determines ripeness. So if you look at the watermelon and it's blood red, it's a possibility that it could be overripe. What you need to look for is the texture of the watermelon. If it looks kind of grainy, that watermelon's overripe and it's past its maturity period, you need to look at the watermelon that kind of has a solid type of texture. That is the perfect watermelon to buy.
7: How long do you think you should be keeping watermelon in your fridge? You buy it, maybe you buy half a watermelon. You take it and you feel like watermelon, so you eat a fair bit of it and then you put the rest in the fridge and you go on to something else a couple of days later. How long do they last in the fridge?
8: If the watermelon's sliced on the day and you're buying it fresh from the store, at least a 3 to 4 day shelf life in your fridge.
9: Okay. And then the other different kinds of melons, sweet melons and the sort of
8: melons,
9: the rough husked melons. What are the tips for those?
8: Let's just look at the sweet melon specifically. It's kind of got a webbing on the outside. It's got a rough texture on the outside. What you need to look for is firmness. And at the point where the stem comes out, if that point is kind of going in, it has an indent in there, that means it's perfectly ripe to cut. A melon that you can take with your hand and it gives a bit of give on the melon, that melon is overripe. The perfect melon, once you slice it in half, should have a green ring around the edge of the melon with a bright orange color in the inside.
9: Okay. And of the varieties of melon that are out there, I still can't get my head around the fact that there are 20 species of watermelon. I really can't. But what are the melons that you think provide the best blend between sweetness and that lovely crunchy texture, firm texture that I want? I don't want to bite into something that sort of yields too easily under my teeth.
8: So with the sweet melon also, you get different types of sweet melon. You get a variety called the Antina, you get a variety called a canary melon. So it depends on the type of sweet melon. Some of them have an oblong shape, some of them have a perfect round shape. It's variety specific. The perfect one that is completely round and that is, and you can actually see the webbing and texture on the melon, that is often the best variety. It's a long life melon that will keep for quite a while, and you'll find that the texture in there is very firm and you won't have the grainy texture in the inside.
9: Some wonderful advice from somebody who really knows what he's talking about. Mohammed Adam, thank you very, very much for giving us some of your time. Fresh produce buyer for M&R Marketing, working out of the Epping Fresh Produce Market.
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10: Time for us to have a look at our healthy living conversation. Interesting content coming out of the University of Cambridge, which challenges, I guess, what we know about the brain and the development. Many of us know that quite a big part of our brain's development happens in adolescence. That's kind of where we have a lot physically and mentally in terms of development and growth. But it turns out, actually, certainly according to the study, the researchers at the University of Cambridge, that adolescence begins at 9 and ends at 32. Many of us think it ends when we turn 20 or when our prefrontal cortex develops. Apparently, according to this research, it continues until the age of 32. And so that means we have more than one distinct phase in the development and behavior of the brain. One happens at 9, which I think is often called the age of reason. One happens at 32, what happens at 66, and then another happens at 83. So this idea that our brain is constantly, I guess, shifting and changing, we often hear about the idea of neuroplasticity, that actually, even beyond your childhood, your adolescent years, even your young adult years, you can learn a new skill because your brain has that capacity. You can develop new neurological pathways and learn new things. So quite interesting, I thought, this research coming out of the University of Cambridge. Firstly, what we know as adolescents is a little bit different. It's from the ages of 9 until 32. But even beyond that, even beyond our younger years, our brain continues to shift and change. So there are these five stages of the brain's evolution. And maybe you yourself have noticed as you've grown older that there were perhaps differences in the way in which your brain felt, your brain worked. Maybe after your 30s, you felt a shift. Most people, a lot of people say they can tell when their brain's prefrontal cortex develops. I can tell in hindsight. I didn't know when it was happening, but I can see when I started making better decisions because my brain was a little bit more developed. But at the time, as it was happening, I couldn't tell you that, you know, my prefrontal cortex was developing. But now that I'm, 10 years away, 15 years away from that development, I can kind of pinpoint it and go, that's where something was happening. And maybe it is the same for you as well, where you can tell where there've been these, I guess, these changes, these developments, these waves in the way in which your brain works. The other thing that the study found in your late 60s, from the ages of 66 to 83, apparently that's where the brain, there are patterns within the brain that begin to shift there as well. The brain may begin operating less cohesively as a whole. It's also the point in the brain where, even though it's not operating as cohesively, it is still quite stable. But we can also start seeing issues within the brain's development as well. So maybe you're someone that's a little bit older. Would you agree that you're a lot more stable, but you're beginning to see there's some challenges? You're unable to process information as quickly as you used to. You're not able to remember things in the way that you used to. There are just some challenges, like operating challenges with how your brain works as you've gotten older. And apparently, even in the last stage, which is the late aging stage, we start seeing these changes of your brain accelerating quite quickly. As mentioned, we're joined on the line by a professor and convener in neuropsychology in the neuropsychology program at the Department of Psychology at UCT. Professor Susan Malcolm-Smith joins us on the line. Thank you very much for your time. So, Professor, quite fascinating research coming out of the University of Cambridge that suggests that the brain actually has numerous turning points in its development, and they start from childhood all the way to sort of our early 80s. Before this study, or what this study tells us, what did we understand about the brain's development? What did we know to be, I guess, the key moments or the pivotal ages of brain development in humans?
2: I think we had the basic outline, because, you know, development in the early years has been very carefully studied, and then the development in the, particularly the prefrontal cortex, I mean, we know that that was still sort of refining itself up into the late 20s. And then, as you saw in that paper, things start to go downhill, and much more so once you hit around 60 years of age. But we knew that the sort of peak of brain activity is in young adulthood, basically. So this study is really studying the way in which the brain is connected, like the nodes and the interconnections and how they work. So it's a really nice overview.
10: And so this idea, Professor, of the brain or adolescence being, this very big period of growth, but seemingly lasting until the age of 32. When many of us think of adolescence, we think, you know, it's a thing that starts kind of when we are tweens and then sort of ends at the end of our teenagers when we become young adults. But here it seems as if, in terms of the brain anyway, that this lasts until 32. Talk to us about that and why this period is so important. Like you were saying, we know that a lot of our growth and development happens as young adults. What is this adolescence until 32? What does that mean for that?
2: I think it's a difficult term, I guess, adolescence, because it would seem to suggest that people are still kind of immature up into their 30s. And I'm not sure that that's what the paper's saying. It's tracking development across a period, and what it's saying is that it doesn't go in a straight line. It's saying that, you know, this is the trend of development between 9 and 32, and then at 32, the way in which connections are working mm-hmm. start to change. Yeah. So that's really the thrust of the paper. But I think we know what we do know is true is that, you know, prefrontal cortex maturation is a very prolonged process. So with adolescence, we've got hormonal changes, we've got overwhelming emotions, but that is not what this paper is talking about so much. It's really talking about brain connectivity. And I think that that's really about maturing, learning really how to think things through, make sensible, more mature decisions. And I think we're already seeing that emerge in the 20s, you know. So it's not like, you know, it's only at 32 that you begin to be a mature adult. I'm not sure that that's what they're saying at all. They're really just characterizing the architecture of the brain and how it develops over time.
10: And so in this kind of adolescence period between the ages of 9 and 32, we also know, the paper also says that this is a time where the brain it's the most elastic time for a person's brain. And it's also a time where new synaptic connections are most easily formed. Talk to us about why that's so important. This idea of, you know, being able to form new synaptic connections and having elasticity in one's brain?
11: Yeah, I think that's true from birth. You know, our brain is growing and changing actually through gestation starts, and then in the early years of life, it's also very highly plastic. Lots and lots of change goes on. Across adolescence, it's really the, you know, the brain is kind of hierarchically structured. So we've got some really ancient parts of the brain. And then the prefrontal cortices are really what are very large in humans compared to all other animals. And those prefrontal cortices are what we call responsible for executive function. So being in charge, really, of everything you do. So it's what, it's the way in which you are able to think things through, set goals, make plans, monitor what you're doing, and adjust what you're doing if it's not working. It enables you to regulate your emotions and your impulses so you don't just act, you know, in a moment. And so that is maturing slowly across that whole time period and up into the early 30s. So I think that's why you see as people mature, they tend to make better decisions, be less impulsive. But also you must remember there's huge individual variability. So I'm sure you know some young, you know, 18 or 22-year-olds who are very mature and sensible, you know, and other people who may be older and still a little impulsive. You know, there really are very big variables, yeah. Variances in people. Yeah.
10: And so even after, so, you know, kind of this period of like great elasticity, ability to develop these connections, adulthood from the ages of 32 to 66 seems to be the longest kind of period that they observed in the study. And they say that brain efficiency goes down, but it also makes the distinction between efficiency and intelligence. So the adolescent brain is very efficient, but it's not, for instance, as intelligent as the adult brain. Talk to us about the, you know, when we say efficiency of brain is efficient and we speak about intelligence, how do we differentiate those things?
11: That's a really good question. I think the authors, I read the paper, the authors are not talking about intelligence at all. That may have come in the press, but they're just talking about architecture. So efficiency in the brain is about like how specialized are the local areas, how well do they communicate, and how well do they communicate across distance in the brain, how fast does that happen? So for instance, in younger people, reaction time is very quick, whereas in older adults, and by older adults, I mean from, you know, mid-30s on, your reaction time starts to slow down. Intelligence, on the other hand, is something really that we measure, and it's, you know, it has very different components. So processing speed is one part of intelligence, but crystallized knowledge is another. So in other words, everything that you learn over time, and obviously as you get older, often you learn a lot more, whether it's via reading or whether it's via your experience at work. And then decision-making comes with kind of emotional maturity and that ability to really regulate your behavior. So it makes sense that once those prefrontal cortices are fully developed, we see improvement in that kind of planning and decision-making as well. So I think, you know, there seems to be an association. But we must remember, we always tend to think brain leads to behavior. But we also know that behavior can shape the brain. So, you know, what you do also influences what brain circuits are operational, what brain circuits are strengthened. Mm-hmm. So avoid always assuming that it's just one direction of association.
10: We've got Dr. Phil on the line. He's on the line to us from Waterkloof.
12: You know, the one of the things that I'm passionate about and that I have studied extensively is the behavior of employees from 18 to 60 or 65 when they reach the pension. How does their brain operate? And one of the things that I gleaned from is a certain leading neuroimaging scientist by the name of Jay Gied, SNGIEDD, where he was studying the adolescents, that at 25, the last part of the brain, that is the prefrontal cortex, reaches the maturation. In that prefrontal cortex, that is where the executive brain resides. And once it clicks at 25, a person can do the following: one, can plan the future; two, can weigh alternative; three, social judgment; four, hold her behavior in check. Before that 25, that maturation at 25, they say that the person at that level is still is an adolescent, having adult passions, energy, emotions, and certain things. So I was so passionate to hear that actually it is not 25, actually it is 32. That is where I had a problem with, because what I've known for too long, that is why you can vote at 18, you can drive at 18, but you cannot rent a car at 18. It is going to be very expensive. You need to be above 25. I think the driving people had it right there. Thank you very much for that.
10: Dr. Phil, thank you very much for that question.
12: Thank you, ma'am.
10: Professor, your thoughts?
11: Yeah, I think that's a very interesting point. I think, you know, we do see younger adults taking more risks, which is why car insurance or being able to rent a car is much more expensive for them, because they are higher risk for accidents than older adults are. So it's certainly part of that maturation of learning how to regulate yourself successfully. But again, there's very big individual variation. So it's not that every person would reach that point at that specific age. Mm-hmm. You can see younger people and you can see older people. So it's variable across individuals. All this data is summarized, you know, off 1,000 brains, say. But within that 1,000, they're describing the general tendency. They're not describing a particular individual. So you can certainly see differences across people.
10: Professor, you mentioned that, you know, what we do or what one does can impact, for instance, your brain circuitry or the architecture of your brain. Is this about, you know, the things we do to develop and keep our brains elastic and guard our cognitive ability? Is that what that is about, or is it about something else that relates to, you know, things we can do that impact our brains and its development?
11: I think it's clear, you know, it's very, very important in early childhood, but across the lifetime, what you expose yourself to, the kinds of things that you do, you know, if you keep learning, that creates new connections in your brain. If you learn to play an instrument or learn another language, that will create new connections in your brain. So it really is about what you do, what you're exposed to. There's a saying, like, things that fire together wire together. So the more you do something, the more you strengthen those neural connections. So that's the way in which your activities can influence how your brain is working.
10: Professor Amos, thank you very, very much for joining us. I appreciate your time.
11: It's such a pleasure. I hope you have a great day.
10: You too. That is Professor Susan Malcolm-Smith. She is a professor and also convener in the neuropsychology program at the Department of Psychology at the University of Cape Town, joining us.
5: You loved this conversation when it first happened.
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13: One of the people that I ran into is Gary Bredefeld, and somebody that I know. We kind of grew up together in the Parkwood area, and if I remember correctly, Gary, didn't you take my food money off me?
14: No comment. I plead the fifth.
13: That's probably a good way. You'll be implicating yourself. But you've been here on this premises for a very long time.
14: Yeah, we originally moved here in 1995. This site has been in operation since the 1930s,
13: wow.
14: 1935. It's a radio broadcast for maritime. So what the function is, they do a service for the Department of Transport.
13: Yeah.
14: And various functions, including navigational warnings. They send out weather broadcasts. They send out any emergencies, any ship that goes down, NSRI, all that contacts the radio section here, and then they distribute it to the...
13: Let us understand how that works. So you are in daily communication with all the ships because they're looking at weather patterns as they're around the southern tip of the African continent.
14: Correct, yes. So there's two ways that they do it.
13: Yeah.
14: So silver mine compiles the weather broadcast, and also the ships give indication of the weather in their vicinity, and they pass it on to silver mine. They compile the report, they send it down here to us, and we transmit it.
13: Okay. So I would have thought the South African Weather Service provides that kind of information towards, especially to the seafaring community as well.
14: That is correct. We do it on the behalf of the department.
13: Okay.
14: So it's compiled. We don't compile.
13: So
14: synoptic
13: charts are maybe compiled with the weather office, and they supply that.
14: Correct. So we do two means of transmission. So it's a NAFTIX, which is the digital format,
13: yeah.
14: And then it's voice.
13: Okay,
14: so we've got time slots during the day, which we do on the report, agreed in the contractual agreement.
13: Okay, so silver mine is the point of, that's where they collate the information, and then they send it to you for distribution. Is that correct?
14: Correct.
13: Okay, and that would include sea rescue as well, you said?
14: Sea rescue comes to us. We send it to whatever, if NSRI, for instance, has an event, they as relayed to us, we send it down to Maritime Rescue and Coordination Center,
13: yeah.
14: MRCC, and they distribute whoever must go out to.
13: Okay, but this is a technical function, essentially. That's the satellite that I see there.
14: So this is complete a technical field.
13: Is it the relay only?
14: Only the hardware. So yeah. The radio equipment, the satellite systems.
13: But the information component.
14: Information. So we got 35 sites around South African coastline, right up to Mozambique border. Right along the coast down to Alexander Bay,
13: yeah.
14: Which is the other side of Windhoek border, Namibia border.
13: Yes.
14: And we've got sites all along there, and all the information relayed back to us here via the telecom infrastructure network.
13: For distribution.
14: For distribution.
13: I never knew that, because, I mean, I drive past this building. I was just saying it's not necessarily architecturally inspiring. It's nondescript. But such an important function. You drive past it, and you, like, don't realize what's happening there.
14: Correct. I think most people in open surf telecom also don't realize the section is there.
13: Yeah.
14: So it's education and it's awareness.
13: Okay, yeah. So Platinum Crescent, that building on the corner, that's where all of that is happening. Important communication, of course, facilitated by Telkom, and OpenServe is a Telkom business as well.
14: Correct, yes. So we're the service provider.
13: And the other interesting part that I didn't know was this entire piece of real estate stretching down towards where Macro was in Milnerton, the old Macro, was Telkom property.
14: This is all the maritime property. So stretching right between Montague Drive down to Kubrick Road, right down to what's that one? I can't remember the name of the road on the end there. But that's where Macro is now.
13: Yeah.
14: That was all our property. There used to be bookies running around yeah. here, jumping around on the property. The original building is still in the Phoenix area there. It's used as a community hall, community center. That's the only original building still left.
13: Okay, we are going to talk a lot of bits and bytes. But I think that little bite and that little bit of history that you shared is just so important to all of us. Thank you, Gary Bredefeld. I know him from primary school. We kind of grew up together, and I probably haven't seen him in 50 years.
14: That's correct. I've seen you around.
13: Occupational hazards.
14: Occupational hazards. Yeah.
13: Thank you, Gary, for that history.
14: Not a problem.
13: It's
14: nice to
13: meet you.
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1: With a wrap of your Eyewitness News, I'm Mikey Malapo. The state has seized assets worth 326 million rand from corruption-accused businessman Hangwani Maumera. The Johannesburg High Court has granted the National Prosecuting Authority's Asset Forfeiture Unit a final order for assets held by Maumera and his affiliated companies. The order means the assets now belong to the state and will be sold on auction. The matter relates to the Tembisa Hospital corruption, where a group of highly connected business people were awarded inflated tenders. It's amounting to about 2 billion rand. The NPA says the Maumera syndicate is made up of 14 companies which scored about 400 million rand worth of unlawful tenders and contracts from the hospital. Spokesperson Keza Khanyago says investigations show that very little of the money was used for goods and services at the hospital, but instead for luxurious lifestyles.
2: Our people become victims of crime and corruption when they face inadequate health care, under-resourced health facilities, medicine shortage and lack of essential equipment.
1: Alleged crime boss Vusmusiket Matlala and his four co-accused face a combined possible sentence of more than 300 years in prison if convicted. Matlala, his wife Tsakani, and their three co-accused pleaded not guilty to 25 charges in the Johannesburg High Court yesterday. The charges relate to three alleged assassination attempts carried out between 2022 and 2024. Meanwhile, prominent taxi boss Madoda Joseph Banyoni will be the first witness to testify in the trial of Matlala and his four co-accused. The state says Sibanyoni will testify about the events of the night of August 10th, 2022, when he was shot and seriously wounded outside the Centurion Country Club. Suspended EMPD Chief Chilas Mkhwanazi will know today whether his bid for bail has been approved. Mkhwanazi and a JMPD officer, only known as Witness K, were arrested on Friday for allegedly orchestrating the theft of precious stones worth nearly 15 million rand 3 years ago. While the JMPD officer told the Madlanga Commission that the incident was theft, Mkhwanazi maintains it was a legitimate police operation to recover the stones. Prosecutor Nceba Ndelwa says the state is not opposing their release on bail.
3: It appears that as we stand, there is

0: and four for 18 vehicles. Only seven were delivered. The case stems from a complaint lodged earlier this year by Slain Municipal whistleblower and senior clerk Martha Rantsofu. Meanwhile, investigators have already recovered four of the missing vehicles after they were allegedly registered under different entities. Spokesperson Amanda van Wyk says they cannot yet disclose where the vehicles have been found as the probe continues.
1: That forms part of our investigation, which we're not going to reveal at this stage, but it was supposed to have been registered in Imphaleni Municipality, the name of the Imphaleni local municipality, but now we found through investigation that it is registered in other entities' names.
0: Sports Minister Gayton McKenzie has defended expenditure on government's delegation to the FIFA World Cup. McKenzie has been under pressure from the DA and Action SA parliamentarians to explain the 31 million rand expenditure. He said evidence to suggest the money was misappropriated or that he personally benefited should be submitted to Parliament or the Auditor General for scrutiny. The Public Works Department has started a process aimed at selling off some of government's residential buildings. Government currently owns more than 6,000 residential buildings across the country, which are primarily used to house government employees. However, Public Works Minister Dean McPherson says some of these employees already receive housing benefits and subsidies as part of their salary packages. McPherson says he has asked the department to draw up a disposal strategy for properties that are no longer needed.
2: Unless there is a clear and compelling operational reason for the state to retain a residential property portfolio, it should be sold. The default position cannot be that the state indefinitely carries the maintenance, rates and other costs of thousands of residential properties while the public fiscus remains under immense pressure.
0: The City of Cape Town says no final decision has been made on the proposed sale of its iconic Good Hope Centre, despite reports that a Nigerian church's 135 million rand bid has fallen through. The reports, based on comments attributed to Mayor Jordan Hill Lewis, say the church did not meet the city's funding requirements and that the second highest bidder is now being considered. But New World Faith Ministries says it has not been officially informed that its bid was unsuccessful or that the sale process has ended. And the Southern African Communities Environment Institute has slammed the National Energy Regulator for extending Coburg Nuclear Power Station's lifespan after three contamination incidents at the facility. The Energy Ministry has moved to allay fears about the contamination leaks between the 30th of June and the 7th of July, saying they were contained and caused no environmental damage. However, the Institute insists the incident highlights serious safety lapses at the facility. Coburg was granted a 20-year license extension in November last year. A look at your weather. A fine Tuesday in store for Gauteng. Today, Joburg will drop to overnight lows of 6 degrees and peak at highs of 21. Pretoria is at 3 and 23. Vereeniging's at minus 1 and 21 degrees. Cape Town's cloudy, becoming partly cloudy today with moderate southerly winds at a low of 11 and a high of 17 degrees. 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And that's a wrap of your Eyewitness News.
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5: Time for us to talk about a young business called One Times Digging. They bring together the business of art and making clothes. And to tell us about the company, we're joined by the founder and owner of One Times Digging. Olisa Mnukwa joins us on the line. Tell us where the idea for One Times Digging came from.
6: This is actual One X Digging. The idea of this business, the meaning, I started telling the meaning of one X digging. X, it's the first alphabet of my name, which is the initial of X, which is Xolisa. And then one, I am just a one man business, and the calendar one. Then that was the reason of one X. And then digging, which is digging, it's something normal. Which is again in the digging, we emphasize the meaning of digging. That's when say diamond. We are digging elements, which is gold, silver, and also diamond, all the stuff. And then the truth is a diamond, which is we are digging a diamond. to change our lives. And then, it, it, it, it, it, it, it,

0: osekhoyo la elozini emzansi njengeya sasebenzisa i-diamond kwi-logo yami. I-logo yami ne-diamond is one exceeding and then in the diamond which is we are digging diamonds and all the stuff. And then nje sisebenza nge-denim, specialize nge-denim too much which is ama-denim nama-coft shirts. Yeah, and then there are my dresses here and there.
1: So why the decision to go into specifically clothing and also using, like you say, you work a lot with denim. Why that decision? Why that material?
0: Denim is like it's a fabric that is it's easy for us as the designers to create the most things right that we can create to attract our audience and stuff, like our followers. You see, like you can even write the story of your business.
1: Mm-hmm.
0: Through something like a logo. You can write the story at the back of the jacket maybe or dresses that you use or use like some certain pieces like to show your creativity and all the stuff, which is on the formal garments, you can't do such thing because formal in most cases you must do a clean job. Yeah.
1: And so talk to us about how long it takes to make one of the garments, whether it is a jacket or a formal item. Do you hand make everything? How does your production process work?
0: In most cases, it depends on the pressure that we have, on the work that we have. But normally, one garment, it takes us maybe 4 to 5 hours. Yeah.
1: Hmm?
0: Only a period of a day, one garment.
1: Yeah. Some of the challenges of being a small business in manufacturing, what are some of the things that, you know, have been a bit of a challenge, especially since you are running the business on your own?
0: The most challenge is the competition and also the lack of equipment. Because sometimes we have to outsource some work since because of we don't have some machine or stuff, which costs us a lot. Because we can maybe maybe get the order that we're gonna charge maybe 1.2, and then we're only to find out maybe from that 1.2 we'll just get the profit of maybe 200 or maybe 300 because of we went to other places for some certain things like for the printing and then also some stitches and then because we don't have the machines for the printing and then also to do the sublimations and all this stuff.
1: And then also the
0: other challenge is the place. We don't have that much quality place to work. Because of the rent for the better places, it's too high. Because maybe some from 8,000 and above.
1: Mm. So if you don't have a physical store, does that mean if someone's looking to buy one of your garments or get in touch with you, that you are mainly either online or via telephone, for instance, using WhatsApp?
0: You can find it at TikTok mostly. We use TikTok a lot. And then on Instagram, no, we are not that much on Instagram. We use TikTok, which is 1x digging, and then also WhatsApp, TikTok and WhatsApp, and then our physical store is at Soweto Dobsonville, Elias Mtswaledi, around Ndingiliza Robots. When you are there at Ndingiliza, you can see our shop there.
1: Right.
0: Which is 93 Elias Mtswaledi.
1: Right. And then your WhatsApp number, if someone's looking to get in touch with you, what is that number?
0: It's 071-6182-025. 071-6182-025.
1: Great. Kolisa, I must thank you very, very much for giving us your time. We appreciate you joining us.
0: All right. Thanks a lot.
1: Thank you very much. That is the founder and owner of 1X Digging, a small manufacturing business, clothing manufacturing business in Soweto. Kolisa Mnukwa joining us.
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5: Perhaps you've seen it pop up on your social media feed, if you have a social media feed, a sleep hack called cognitive shuffling. This promises to calm a racing mind and help you fall asleep faster. I read about it in an article on the Conversation website, What is Cognitive Shuffling and Does it Really Help You to Get to Sleep? And when I mentioned it to the production team earlier in the week and said, let's have a chat about this, Bruce Hong, one of the producers, wrote to me to say, when my mind is overactive and I need to fall asleep, I use a trick I learned from an Archie comic many years ago. I pick a subject such as a band name, a place name, a car make, a fruit and veg item. And then I start from A and make my way through the alphabet and find a word for each letter. I keep my mind focused on the task and I generally fall asleep within minutes. I even taught this to another colleague of ours, and she and her husband say it works for them as well. The main thing is not to let those words distract me. For example, I mustn't think of, if I'm doing cars and I get to N, I mustn't go Nissan and then think of a time that I was cut off in traffic by a Nissan, etc. One of the authors of the article, Associate Professor Melinda Jackson, a sleep scientist and psychologist at Monash University in Melbourne, joins us now via Zoom. Melinda, there is science behind it?
6: There is a little bit of evidence behind this. There's been a couple of studies. I can't say that they've been published just yet, but there's some evidence in the sample of university students, and it showed that by doing this technique, it reduced their sort of pre-sleep arousal, it improved sleep quality, and reduced the effort that people took to fall asleep. But we do need some more evidence, some more studies.
5: I think we probably need to explain a little more what cognitive shuffling is, what the technique is, the various things that make up the technique.
6: Certainly. So, look, I think this is just a strategy that people have tried. You know, there's 30% of adults will have difficulties with their sleep at any given time, and often falling asleep is the biggest challenge for people, and people have tried different ways to help them get off to sleep. This particular strategy, as you sort of described, it's where you perhaps select a word, say piano, and then you focus on each letter in that word. So you might start with the letter P, you might think of pear, parachute, Paul. And each time you come up with that word, you need to visualize that. So visualizing a pear for 5-10 seconds, and then move on to the next letter, next word like parachute, and visualize that. And the idea is to just not to overthink it. Try not to let logical thinking get involved too much, but instead just embrace the randomness of this process. And you just continue through this process until hopefully you eventually fall asleep. And the idea, as you mentioned, is really to try and distract you from all those unwanted thoughts, the rumination, the worry, the planning, the to-do list, that often interferes with our ability to fall asleep.
5: And if it works, and there is limited scientific evidence for the moment that it does, it is because of that distractive ability.
6: Yeah, that's one thought, that it could actually be the way that helps us to sort of distract ourselves from these unwanted thoughts and reduce our what we call pre-sleep arousal. But also, this process of shuffling through different thoughts is very similar to how our brain naturally drifts off to sleep. So during the transition to sleep, our brain activity slows down, and our brain starts to generate disconnected images and fleeting scenes. We call these hypnagogic hallucinations. And we do this without sort of conscious effort to make sense of them. So the idea is that the cognitive shuffling idea might mimic these scattered and disconnected and random thought patterns, and that might actually help us transition from wakefulness to sleep.
5: Would the most traditional method of try this to fall asleep if you're struggling, counting sheep, would that be a form of cognitive shuffling?
6: Yeah, it's a really great idea, you know, really great point that a lot of the things that we've been sort of taught to do from a young age, like counting sheep, it's all about trying to distract our mind from that rumination and worry. And for people with insomnia, they tend to have a lot of these thoughts that are more around planning, worry, rumination, concerns about their sleep. Whereas good sleepers, their thought processes tend to be a lot more relaxed and disconnected and sort of peaceful and quiet. So we're trying in a way to distract ourselves from those unhelpful thoughts. And counting sheep is one way. Even people who do mindfulness or meditation, that's a different way of perhaps distracting yourself by focusing on your breath, and maybe just letting thoughts come and drift on rather than getting caught up in those thoughts. So there's lots of different strategies and they've got all different sort of names for them, but cognitive shuffling is the one that's received a bit of attention recently.
5: I once knew a pulmonologist who smoked, and that was something I could never understand. Are you a sleep scientist who sleeps beautifully, or are you a sleep scientist who's always shuffling through your own potential techniques to do your own personal research into what works?
6: That's a great question and one I'm often asked. No, I must say I'm probably more of the sleep scientist who does practice what they preach, and I do sleep fairly well. I must say I have had periods of my life where I had bouts of insomnia, and so I do know what it's like to be on that side of the fence. I probably drink a bit too much caffeine, but apart from that, I'd say I'm a pretty good sleeper.
5: Thank you, and thank you very much for talking to us. Appreciate it. And Associate Professor Melinda Jackson, sleep scientist and psychologist at Monash University.
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7: Our profile guest's life story reads like fiction. From early business setbacks and legal trouble to, like me, years of addiction and personal collapse, essentially. But Devon Brough's story is also one of recovery, of rebuilding and reinvention. He's a life coach, a public speaker, and the author of two books, Get Over It and The Reluctant Narcissist, where he reflects on addiction, accountability, and what emotional healing really looks like in practice. He's built a career also helping other people break free from addiction and the lingering impact of toxic relationships. And his latest project is an online course, which is based on the book The Reluctant Narcissist. I am such a fan of his. His little kind of shorts and Instagram features pop up on my feed often, and I'm always left in contemplation when I listen to him. I'm always attracted to people who are doing the work. A large part of my own addiction recovery journey over the last 18 years and other elements of my recovery have been, I have found that I am drawn to people who are also doing the work. And conversely, I feel repelled by people who aren't doing the work. I think it's just a natural sense of how things are, that when you find yourself in that healing space, like attracts like. Also, like can attract unlike. But I feel drawn to and I draw energy from people like Devon who are doing the work. I want to just play a little clip from one of his posts on Instagram. Let's take a listen.
8: A man doesn't just become a narcissist. There's a moment, or 100 little moments where he did something so shameful, so out of line with who he thought he was, that he couldn't look at it. For me, those moments came in my addiction and alcoholism. I did things that took me years to fully name. And in those moments, I didn't think I made a mistake. I thought, I'm not safe to love. That belief, I'm not safe to love, became the operating system. That's what's underneath every man who hurt you. Not your insufficiency, his. I'm not telling you this for sympathy, and I'm not asking you to feel sorry for him. I'm telling you this so you can put down that story that you could have loved him harder, or longer, or differently. He could love you one moment and hurt you severely in the next, because he wasn't choosing between loving you or hurting you. He was running from being truly seen. It wasn't about you. It was never about you. And if you want to understand this pattern, I wrote you a free ebook, 25 Red Flags, is in my bio.
7: That is the voice of our profile guest, Devon Brough, who joins me via Zoom. Devon, good to have you with us.
9: Thank you so much for having me and for such a beautiful introduction.
7: Pleasure.
9: I've got goosebumps.
7: Oh, it's really good to have you with us. And I've personally drawn an awful lot from the content that you're putting out online. Listen, Devon, people hear the title, The Reluctant Narcissist, and immediately think, oh, this guy's admitting that he's a narcissist. What do you, and it's a term that gets thrown around so much. Actually, I find it really irritating, actually, because there's a lot of misunderstanding and often, just bad behavior and people just being a bit, you know, pooey to each other, and someone gets labelled a narcissist. My understanding of the term is that there is a clinical diagnosis of narcissistic personality disorder, and then there are people, which, and we all have them, whose narcissistic traits are more pronounced than others. So talk to me about that title, The Reluctant Narcissist, and how it relates to you and your life.
9: Absolutely. So statistically, less than 1% of the human population have the clinical diagnosis of narcissistic personality disorder. And the problem with social media is that often we throw that word around. If someone ghosts us, or if someone cheats, we just label that person a narcissist. Where I feel we all have narcissistic tendencies. And it's on a spectrum. Some have less, some have more. And it all comes down to one thing. If I strip everything away from the book, it's all about patterns. And Dr. Joe Dispenza says that by the time we're 30 years old, 95% of how we think, of how we talk, of how we act is a subconscious set of programs that are running on autopilot. And where do these programs come from? They come from our childhood. So what did we observe in our father and in our mother? They come from trauma. What has happened to us on the journey? And I know for me, my narcissistic tendencies came from my story. And when I was in survival, they actually served me and they protected me. But now as an adult and a grown man, the same behaviors that protected me while I was growing up sabotage relationships and my ability to grow. So narcissistic tendencies, we all have to various degrees, but for me, it was on the end of the spectrum where it was sabotaging my ability to not only love others, but to really love myself and accept myself. And, you know, that the way you see yourself affects everything else in your life.
7: Devon, describe the difference, if you will, between 20-year-old Devon and the man that you are today. What would be the most, if they were to be side by side now, what would I notice as being the most different things there?
9: Wow, completely night and day. So just a small step back. I was born into a family of overachievers. My mother was founder of an all-girl band, Clout. So by the time I was born, she traveled over 100 countries touring with her band. I'll be your substitute. So they had some worldwide hits. I had a grandfather.
7: My producer, Vicky, is nodding, going, oh, is that them? Yeah. Okay,
9: yeah, and yeah. The other song, Save Me, Take Me Away to the Moonlight.
7: Oh, I love that one.
9: I promise I'm not going to sing anymore. But then also having a grandfather who was a renowned obstetrician and gynecologist, had a fleet of private planes, scratch golfer, Springbok rugby player in 1973. So I looked at this as a young child, and I saw, you know, my parents being rock stars, there was a lot of alcohol use. My grandfather was an alcoholic. And through the poor behavior that I observed, what I learned is that in order to be deserving of love, I had to be successful. That was the pattern and the belief that I held on to. And my greatest fear was the fear of being inadequate.
7: Yeah.
9: So fast forward to 20-year-old Devon, where I believe that if I'm not successful, I do not deserve love. So I would be manipulative, divisive, dishonest. I would do whatever it took to win. So I had to win at all costs. And actually, the biggest cost was shame and guilt for how I treated people. So 20-year-old Devon didn't care about anyone other than himself. In a relationship, the relationship was there to feed validation and to feed self-worth, because I had none of my own. And this is why 20-year-old Devon, even if I was in a relationship, and this will relate to anyone who's been cheated on, I had to have multiple partners. Even if I was in a relationship, I had to have other women telling me how amazing I was, because deep down inside was this little boy who hated the reflection he saw in the mirror. Mm. And that is why these patterns create these control mechanisms, ultimately to protect us from who we really believe we are. So we have the real person and we have the mask. And that mask is the person that we portray ourselves to be, which makes us feel much better about the trauma or the journey that we've gone through. And now fast forward to 43-year-old Devon. And even 2-3 years ago, I was still battling and having this awakening, because at 33, I went to rehab. And after 18 years of addiction and alcoholism, 33 was the moment I finally said, I need help. And we came out of rehab in 4 years, built an incredible business in the luxury property space. We hit $1 billion in turnover, having never been in the industry. But again, that fed this narcissistic character that I had, because I said, see, I'm amazing. I am that central character in my life. And now the addiction had just changed to success. And fast forward 9 years to even 41, 42 years old. So a year ago when I wrote the book, the big realization was, it's been 9 years that I haven't touched alcohol or drugs, but I'm still self-sabotaging. I'm still pushing in an agenda where I can't be in a committed relationship. And I had a moment where I just went, I can't blame the drugs and the alcohol anymore. This is me. It's all got to do with a pattern that's inside me. And at that point, I had to actually face all of the trauma and realize that the trauma was still playing the wound on repeat, even though I was clean and sober.
7: I'm nodding along, Devon, because I relate so hard. You know, I'm going to hit 18 years. Well, hopefully, in case unless anything disastrous happens between now and the 18th of August, 18 years clean and sober. And I really relate incredible to that, in that you put the substances down and definitely life gets better, because you're not chaotic. You're not, you know, you can hold down a job. You can do all these things. You can perform like a normal human being. But actually, the drugs and alcohol were masking other more actually insidious behavioral addictions and defenses and coping mechanisms, sort of love addiction, codependency, all the real shame and guilt stuff, the real stuff, the stuff that makes us human, that exactly as you talk about, the wanting to matter, the belonging, the sense of self. And I always talk about recovery and healing journeys as about peeling the onion, and I don't believe that onion will ever be fully peeled, and I'm committed, you know, part of the commitment, and I talk about this in my kids were really small, is that, you know, mummy will never stop trying to be the best I can be. And that is about the excruciating but necessary journey of continuing to peel the onion. I want to talk to you about shame, and you write and you talk about the fact that shame was the engine driving so much of your behavior. And it's a word that we don't hear men use very often. And yet, and I think the more that you do, let me speak for myself, the more I do healing work and the more I'm around, particularly men, I am able to see how many men out there are so shame-filled. And I think that is the reason we've got so many accounts similar to yours on social media. We're suddenly hearing people talking more about attachment disorder, avoidant attachment, narcissism, abusive men, trauma bonds. And I think shame is the driver of a lot of that. Can you talk about your experience with shame and where you think perhaps that comes from?
9: Absolutely. And there are two lines of shame that I'm going to talk about. So shame is this belief that I am bad. And from that belief stems the belief of I am unsafe to love, or I am unlovable. So the one line of shame was how I treated other people. The first time I ever got drunk at the age of 15, I hit my mom with a closed fist and I shattered her cheekbone. I came home from, and again, it feeds into that I was desperate to be accepted. So I went out to the pool at the complex where I lived. All the older kids, the cool kids, were drinking. One of the older kids dared me to down a bottle of tequila. And without hesitating, I'm like, sure, pass it here, because I just so badly wanted to fit in. I wanted to belong. And half a bottle in, and I just started vomiting and throwing up, somehow stumbled home. And my mom was furious. So I was in the corner of my room, backed into the corner, and she just came closer and closer and closer. And in that one sudden moment, I'm totally anti woman abuse or any form of gender-based violence. But in that moment, my only reactive thing that happened is I hit my own mother. And I didn't even know till the next morning when I woke up in a complete daze, because then I blacked out and my mom had a friend there. And when I heard what I'd done, it was like hot metal pouring through my chest. And in that moment at 15, that was my introduction to shame. And that shame was, I'm a disgusting, despicable human being. And I carried that belief with me for so long. And I feel that shame keeps people in addiction and alcoholism. Because one, I didn't want to face what I'd done. Two, is that the voices in my head that told me, you're an F up, you're a failure, you're a terrible human being. The second I had two drinks, or the second that I had a line of a substance, those voices quieted down. And there was also that belief that, well, I don't deserve to get clean and sober because I'm actually not a nice human being. And in three relationships that I had a moment where, again, completely high and drunk, I became the physical abuser. And each time for me, I know it shouldn't have happened, but those were the moments that were turning points for me in my youth, where I went, I can't be this person anymore. And the other line of shame was what gets done to us. So in my addiction and alcoholism in my 20s, there were two occasions where I was sexually molested by men. And for 20 years, I blamed myself. I'm like, well, I was out the whole night using drugs. I chose to go back to an after party. I chose to go into the room and do a line with that person. I knew what I was putting myself in, and I beat myself up for that. You know, the drugs I chose, I didn't choose to be molested in those two moments. And the behavior that came out of that, I remember the second time I ran out of the room and I went home after a man had penetrated me. And I felt like the most dirty, disgusting human being. And I remember sitting up until the sun was rising. I was living in Cape Town at the time, and I genuinely didn't want to live. And all I had was a bottle of clenbuterol, which is, it raises your level of adrenaline in your body and burns fat. And I looked at the bottle, and I really, in that moment, I thought living one more day would be more painful than ending it all. And I grabbed a bottle of red wine, and I downed 40 clenbuterol tablets, and I genuinely wanted to die in that moment because I just felt so dirty. And thank goodness I didn't die. But what had happened is now I had this pattern of needing validation from women to prove to myself that I'm still desirable. And even in my late 30s, after I'd come out of rehab, I still wanted multiple sexual partners, and I didn't understand it because I would go in the pursuit of someone, and afterwards I would still feel empty. And it was only last year when I started working with a somatic coach, when I started doing TRE, and TRE, trauma release exercises, I went into my first session thinking, oh, hogwash, what's going to happen? And within 10 minutes of like raising my hips, this girl Lisa putting me in certain positions, I felt these shocks coming out my body, out my hips. And I lay on the floor, and I've never howl cried like that in my life. And it was just this trauma coming out of my body. And that was the first period that I actually looked at what I'd done to people and what had been done to me. And I started processing the shame. And just to segue into this is why a lot of people never heal and never change, because that process, I had to relive the experiences that were happening. When I wrote those chapters in the book, it was easy to write. But I remember when my editor sent the book back, when I read my own chapters, I just sat for a moment, my eyes welled up when I read that chapter around the sexual molestation, and I just burst into tears. And again, for 45 minutes, I just sobbed, because for all of these years, for 15 plus years, I never wanted to face the pain. I just wanted to bury it below the surface. And that's the thing with shame. And as men, we've been taught through toxic masculinity, grown men shouldn't cry. You've just got to get on with life. So we bury things so deep, but where it lies buried, it starts to dictate our actions and our behaviors. There are many men who don't want to cheat on their partner, but that monster that's inside of them is so thirsty and hungry for that validation that the behavior still comes out. It overrules our mind and our willpower. And that is why it's so important to look at our stuff, and to truly heal, we've got to face the beast. And we've got to process it and work through it and not just use toxic positivity of, well, life's great, life's fine. No, it wasn't. It's okay to say I had a really good experience and to actually process and move through that experience. And that's why this work is so important.
7: We're talking to Devin Braff, who is a public speaker and an author. He's written two books, The Reluctant Narcissist and Get Over It. And he is speaking to us so candidly. And Devin, I just want to say thank you so much for your candor, for your honesty and your bravery. These conversations, I really believe this. You never know who's listening. You never know when a seed gets planted. You never know when a spark can turn into a fire for somebody. And I think there's a lot of stuff online at the moment where it can be quite divisive. It can be men are awful and all these awful men are treating you so badly. And listen, there's a lot of awful men out there doing awful things. There's a lot of awful people doing out there. But I believe that hurt people hurt people. I believe that can also get used as an excuse. And I think that hurt people also have a responsibility to heal, which is clearly what you are, the journey that you're embarking on. Did you acknowledge at the time that you were being abusive to your partners, that you were abusive? What if somebody had confronted you in that moment and said, hold on a minute, that's abuse. How would you have justified it? What would you have said? How did you live in that reality, or didn't you?
9: I had been living in my mask for so long that I actually didn't know who was me and who was the mask. So I'd been putting on this pretense of this successful person that really had his stuff together, that I didn't know where that stopped and started. So at the time, I had an excuse for absolutely everything. I would blame it on the drinking, or I would blame it on the drugs. And I think that is why my addiction and alcoholism perpetuated for so long, because it was a great excuse. It was poor me, I didn't grow up with a dad. Poor me, I had it bad. So this victim mentality really kept me stuck. And, ultimately going to rehab was the best experience for me. 4 months of inpatient treatment over New Year and Christmas with 50 other addicts was the most beautiful experience. It was like compressing 100 self-help books into 4 months of lived experience and seeing the dysfunction in others. And the most beautiful thing was seeing my dysfunction in others. So seeing how other people behaved, it really turning me off and going, but that's the way that I behave myself. And also just at that point, I never once tell the woman that it was her fault or she deserved it. Or a lot of people are out there saying, this was an experience you needed to have. The pain or the hurt and how the man behaved was never your responsibility, but there was a pattern, and I speak about patterns. So for the narcissist who love bombs, it's like a lock and a key. There has to be someone who needs that validation. And the pattern is what I really address in the book, in going, he's got his stuff, but as the woman who doesn't leave earlier or keeps attracting the same person, there are also patterns from your past too.
7: Devin, how can people get in touch with you? How can they get hold of your books? How can they follow you on social media?
9: So Instagram is the best. So just Devon Brough, DevonBrough. And from there, I've got links to everywhere, the Reluctant Narcissist online course, and all the books are available at Exclusive Books and Takealot and Amazon.
7: Just once again, Devon, I am always, you know, I know from my own journey, recovery is not easy. Honesty is not easy. Self-honesty is not easy. And candor and the choice every day to show up in your own life and show up as your most authentic self is not an easy one. I applaud you and I thank you and I honor you for the work that you are doing. And I imagine you will continue to do for self. Yes, we all benefit from your content that you put online, but it's our relationship with ourselves that's the most important. And so often, and particularly men in this space, I am societally, women network and have come to create spaces for themselves far easier than men have. And there's a whole conversation around that. And this isn't me excusing any toxic or negative behavior. But the fact when I see a man sticking his head up above the parapet and saying, I wasn't a good person and I was traumatized and I was cutting, you know, bleeding all over people who didn't cut me and doing the work, I commend you because it's not an easy journey. And so thank you. And thank you for your time.
9: Thank you for having me on the show. I think the main thing is that honesty is accountability. The more honest I am, the more I put myself out there, the more I hold myself accountable to walk my talk.
7: 100%. Thanks very much indeed. Devon Brough joining us.
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10: Is Airports Company South Africa, AXA, the good news story of state-owned enterprises in South Africa? Compared to the likes of Eskom and Transnet, it has long stood tall without the usual laundry list of financial and operational crises. But perhaps rather than giving it a completely clean bill of health, perhaps it's a mixed picture. Excellent financial health, but some considerable operational challenges. So as the current CEO, Mpumi Mpofu, concludes her tenure, the board must look ahead at how to stabilize and modernize the country's airport network. We're joined now by Irvin Penyane, who is the chairperson of the Airports Company South Africa Board. A very good morning to you and welcome to our program. Thank you for your time. I mean, as I said in my introduction, in many respects, there is an argument to be made that AXA has been the good news story of SOEs.
0: Yes, that is true.
10: Do you want to give me more details as to how that might how that might be from your point of view?
0: Oh, yes. I thought you were still continuing with your question. Yes, thank you very much to the listeners. For starters, Airports Company South Africa formed in AXA Act of 1993, has up to now been a very stable company. And it has been a good news story in that instead of always going to Pretoria to ask for a bailout or to ask for assistance, AXA is self-sufficient. AXA has been returning dividends to the shareholder. We made a profit of 1.1 billion rand recently. But it being a good news story is because of its resilience, if I would ever emphasize that. Fortunately, I was in the board just when COVID hit, and AXA was highly profitable, around the same amount. AXA would have gone down if it was not a stable company because of what happened to aviation globally. But AXA has been able to... globally, most airports and airlines went to very bad numbers. As far as we're concerned, we lost 2.5 billion during COVID, and the following year, 1.5 billion, of course, because numbers were bad. But guess what? AXA recovered because of its resilience, because of leadership that is adaptive, and because of it being focused and having reserves. We can announce that we just returned to pre-COVID numbers, something many aviation companies have been battling with. Many airlines are still not able to come back.
10: And
0: so, we have returned recently, I mean, to pre-COVID numbers. So the things we're doing now are the things we should have done in 2020 when COVID hit. So you can imagine that if COVID did not hit, we would have been far beyond that. We believe that our profitability should have been inside of 2 billion rand if it was not COVID.
10: Look, a billion rand is not to be sniffed at. So that's worthy of some congratulations. You've got a strong balance sheet. You talk about consistent profitability. And, of course, the boast that our airports continue to be ranked among the best on the continent.
0: Yes, yes. If you look at the numbers, it will tell you like that Cairo has high numbers, and we are just within the top five. But the difference is that we have more than one port of entry. Our numbers, if you combine them, you combine Joburg, OR Tambo, and Cape Town International and Kingsaga. If you had put all of those together, who would have been the best? So yes, we are in terms of numbers, we're still up there within the top five, and we are putting our efforts to ensure that we exceed those numbers within the next 5 years. Our capacity is not a challenge.
10: All right, that is the good news. Let's talk now about the areas that can be improved. Supply chain management, for example. I mean, the Auditor General continues to flag vulnerabilities on that score.
0: Oh, yes. So let's also clarify this, that if you look through many state institutions in the last 3 years, there are many issues raised by the Auditor General. And people tend to look at the consistent issues raised from Auditor General, and the truth is that the AG themselves have matured a lot. Traditionally, when there were audits and institutions were dealing with their audits, will all score very high. But it is now very difficult to find clean audits because the Auditor General is matured. So we should start from there and say, therefore, we've got a challenge to also strengthen our internal audit so that by the time you go to external audit, you're very strong, because it is very tough these days to...
10: I want to support you here, but my difficulty is that you surely aren't arguing that the Auditor General has become better at its job, and that's why your vulnerabilities are being exposed.
0: No. I'm saying, yes, we have vulnerabilities which we are working on. But I'm just making it as a side note that, of course, I'm saying in other parts as well, we're having the same conversations, that we all need to up our ante. Things that we thought were not frowned upon, they're being frowned upon very seriously. And as we ease the board's conversation about cleaning those, we are tough. When I finish this interview, I'm going to meetings with stakeholders over the next 3 days. And we are dealing first with our own staff to deal with issues like that. We have identified amongst three top priorities that the board has identified is supply chain management. And the second is to ensure that our service providers are able to pay us. As I said, we are being owed a lot of money also by tenants at our various airports. We are strengthening those. And thirdly, to ensure that our commercial also is our commercial activities are strengthened so that we get more cash. So it shows that the board is serious. We're meeting stakeholders Monday, Tuesday, Wednesday to discuss those hard things. We're calling them. Please tell us all your stones in the shoe. We will tell you our stones in the shoe too. Yes.
10: One of the things that remains a consistent challenge is baggage handling. I mean, I'm one person, so sample of one. In fact, sample of two, my colleague and I, both in very recent days, have had suitcases opened returning from flights from Cape Town to Johannesburg. And I would suggest to you that we're probably not the only ones. That remains a challenge.
0: Okay, so baggage handling is always, previously, if you look at previous records, was worse than now. You remember stories of things that happened previously. And ASA takes this matter serious. If you look at the security that has been put in all the lines, throughout the value chain from when you leave the bag until the end, there is a point where bags are handed over to airlines. There are third-party providers who do baggage handling on behalf of AXA, but we are the airports company. We have to take responsibility. But if you can be fair, is that yes, you lost your bag. I'm sorry about that. But it used to be worse. And where we are now, the concern that we have and the focus we have is that the security throughout the airport be improved. There are incidences here and there that have been in the media, and we are taking that serious. Part of these consultations is to talk tough to stakeholders. We're talking to stakeholders in the security cluster, something that has never happened before, where the board speaks directly to stakeholders and say, we're unhappy about this, you should fix it, and otherwise you'll no longer be able to get this contract. Fortunately, we're going out on tender on the security contract, and most of the projects we have will be going out on tender next 2 years. So we are, because we've got those concerns.
10: Look, on a broader scale, people would say delayed capital expenditure. In other words, monies that should have been spent on runway expansions, terminal upgrades, those continue to show gaps between your capacity and international competitive standards. Addis Ababa, for example, is starting now to eat our lunch.
0: Yes, yes. In fact, not just on the airport side, even on the airline side, East Africa started to eat our lunch in the last 5 years. They were not like this 10 years ago. That is our concern.
10: We were not like this 10 years ago.
0: We were not like this as a country because certain things happened, but as an airports company, we've been consistent. We are putting 22 billion rand to address that matter. And we can say that we have already spent about 1.5 billion of it. Most of these projects are going out on tender. We will say that 72% of that 22 billion rand is going to refurbishment and maintenance, and 15% of it is going to expansion. And we are the focus not just on OR Tambo only, it's always focus on those three major airports being Cape Town, OR Tambo, and Kinshasa. A new airline runway planned for Cape Town and a new domestic arrivals terminal, and OR Tambo. We are going out for a new cargo terminal refurbishment. The old cargo terminal refurbishment, but there's a midfield cargo terminal that's been put. Those things say we are spending that 22 billion rand in this current permission, but the next permission cycle, which starts 3 years from now, the total amount with this what we have now will be 60 billion.
10: And of course,
0: we are not short of money. But what is important is to deal with this duality. At one level, we've got strong financial delivery, right, as you said. At the other one, we do accept that there have been operational headwinds. And those happen due to maturity of the organization. Where we are now, we're focusing at all aspects of the organization being at maturity level 4 to 5. You can be able to deliver all of that. The board has focused on those things.
10: All right. Ervin Penyan, appreciate your time. Chairperson of the Airports Company South Africa will, of course, be on the hunt for a new CEO as Mpumi Mpofu exits after 6 years in June. We've just given the cheat sheet, hey, to anybody who comes for that interview. Hey, Ervin?
0: Yes. They just have to listen to you.
10: Yeah. Well, yes. I appreciate your time. Ervin Penyane, as I say, is the chairperson of the AXA board.
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2: With a wrap of your eyewitness news, I'm Mikey Malapo. The state has seized assets worth 326 million rand from corruption-accused businessman Hangwani Maumera. The Johannesburg High Court has granted the National Prosecuting Authority's Asset Forfeiture Unit a final order for assets held by Maumera and his affiliated companies. The order means the assets now belong to the state and will be sold on auction. The matter relates to the Tembisa Hospital corruption, where a group of highly connected business people were awarded inflated tenders and contracts amounting to about 2 billion rand. The NPA says the Maumera syndicate is made up of 14 companies which scored about 400 million rand worth of unlawful tenders and contracts from the hospital. Spokesperson Keza Khanyago says investigations show that very little of the money was used for goods and services at the hospital, but instead for luxurious lifestyles.
3: Our people become crime and corruption when they face inadequate health care, under-resourced health facilities, medicine shortage and lack of essential equipment.
2: Alleged crime boss Vusmusi Cat Matlala and his four co-accused face a combined possible sentence of more than 300 years in prison if convicted. Matlala, his wife Tsakani, and their three co-accused pleaded not guilty to 25 charges in the Johannesburg High Court yesterday. The charges relate to three alleged assassination attempts carried out between 2022 and 2024. Meanwhile, prominent taxi boss Madoda Jose Banyoni will be the first witness to testify in the trial of Matlala and his four co-accused. The state says Sibanyoni will testify about the events of the night of August 10th, 2022, when he was shot and seriously wounded outside the Centurion Country Club. Suspended EMPD Chief Chilas Mkhwanazi will know today whether his bid for bail has been approved. Mkhwanazi and a JMPD officer, only known as Witness K, were arrested on Friday for allegedly orchestrating the theft of precious stones worth nearly 15 million rand 3 years ago. While the JMPD officer told the Madlanga Commission that the incident was theft, Mkhwanazi maintains it was a legitimate police operation to recover the stones. Prosecutor Nceba Ndelwa says the state is not opposing the release on bail.
4: It appears that as we stand, there is no indication that the applicants before this court are flight risk. There is no indication on the matter at hand that they will not cooperate or they will evade their trial.
2: The bail application of former Mfuleni fleet manager Lerato Mpolo has been postponed to next week after he requested access to a statement he made to investigators in April. Mpolo appeared in the Vanderbijl Park Magistrates Court on charges of fraud and corruption yesterday, linked to an alleged 16 million rand vehicle procurement scandal. He was arrested by the Gauteng Political Killings Task Team over the weekend. The state alleges that although the service provider was paid in full for 18 vehicles, only 7 were delivered. The case stems from a complaint lodged earlier this year by slain municipal whistleblower and senior clerk Martha Rantsofu. Meanwhile, investigators have already recovered 4 of the missing vehicles after they were allegedly registered under different entities. Spokesperson Amanda van Veek says they can

0: appropriated or that he personally benefited should be submitted to Parliament or the Auditor General for scrutiny. The Public Works Department has started a process aimed at selling off some of government's residential buildings. Government currently owns more than 6,000 residential buildings across the country, which are primarily used to house government employees. However, Public Works Minister Dean McPherson says some of these employees already receive housing benefits and subsidies as part of their salary packages. McPherson says he has asked the department to draw up a disposal strategy for properties that are no longer needed.
1: Unless there is a clear and compelling operational reason for the state to retain a residential property portfolio, it should be sold. The default position cannot be that the state indefinitely carries the maintenance, rates and other costs of thousands of residential properties while the public fiscus remains under immense pressure.
0: The City of Cape Town says no final decision has been made on the proposed sale of its iconic Good Hope Centre, despite reports that a Nigerian church's 135 million rand bid has fallen through. The reports, based on comments attributed to Mayor Jordan Hill Lewis, say the church did not meet the city's funding requirements and that the second highest bidder is now being considered. But New World Faith Ministries says it has not been officially informed that its bid was unsuccessful or that the sale process has ended. And the Southern African Communities Environment Institute has slammed the National Energy Regulator for extending Coburg Nuclear Power Station's lifespan after three contamination incidents at the facility. The Energy Ministry has moved to allay fears about the contamination leaks between the 30th of June and the 7th of July, saying they were contained and caused no environmental damage. However, the Institute insists the incident highlights serious safety lapses at the facility. Coburg was granted a 20-year license extension in November last year. A look at your weather. A fine Tuesday in store for Gauteng today. Dropped to overnight lows of 6 degrees and peak at highs of 21. Pretoria is at 3 and 23. Vereeniging is at minus 1 and 21 degrees. Cape Town's cloudy, becoming partly cloudy today with moderate southerly winds at a low of 11 and a high of 17 degrees. 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
5: 6 minutes now, it is past 4 o'clock. It's a Tuesday morning, the 21st of July, 2026, and I have been fascinated by English politics the last couple of weeks. They've got a new Prime Minister. The name of the new Prime Minister is Andy Burnham. He was, 6 weeks ago, the Mayor of Manchester. Greater Manchester, I think, is the official title of the sphere of influence that he had as mayor. He participated in a by-election following a resignation of a member of parliament with the express intention of ensuring that he then gets elected as member of parliament for the area. He then became the presumptive successor to Sir Keir Starmer when it was very clear to Keir Starmer that there was no confidence in him anymore. Keir Starmer led the Labour Party to probably its most thumping victory in years, if not the history of the Labour Party. He received the widest mandate that any prime minister has ever received following an election result, and that was not enough, unfortunately. A couple of things he did right, the flip-flopping and U-turning. He changed his mind. I think Sky News counted at some point, and there were 18 times since he became prime minister that he U-turned on something. Many people criticized him for not allowing the U.S. to use the, bases of the U.K., both in the U.K. and outside in Europe as well, in the fight against Iran. Many people saying it doesn't mean that the U.K. would have participated. It just means they had access to the bases, the military bases, which Keir Starmer just definitely did not give to Donald Trump. And we know how important that relationship is between the UK and the US, particularly with somebody like Donald Trump. And he just became unlikable, apparently, according to those who follow politics in the United Kingdom. And

0: So, the ministers or secretaries, as they are called in the UK, started resigning left, right, and centre. Members of Parliament started issuing letters of no confidence, effectively, on Keir Starmer, and after some time, he had no choice but to accept that he was no longer wanted as Prime Minister. And yesterday, at about 12:15, 12:20 South African time, he stood in front of Number 10 Downing Street for the first time to say he's about to go and visit King Charles and hand over his resignation, and wanted to wish Andy Burnham the best. And so he did. And then within minutes, because apparently the procedure goes, he's received by the King. The King would then accept his resignation. The King has to ask him who he thinks he should call, and then a call gets made to Andy Burnham after all the niceties with both Sir Keir Starmer and his wife, Lady Starmer, and then they're exited in the one door, and then Andy Burnham comes in through the other door, and he is invited to form a government in the King's name. He accepts, kisses the hand. After some niceties and introduction to the missus, goes back to Number 10 Downing Street, and a very different setting for Andy Burnham, in the sense that there was no lectern. All there was were microphones that were on the street, effectively, and scores of people to either side of him, who were obviously part of the journey and there to support him, then listened to him effectively speak to the people of the UK for the very first time. And not really present a plan, saying that in due course, I will give you a plan for the next 10 years. The one thing I will do immediately, though, is deal with effectively homelessness in the UK. And apparently, he's going to make available free rides or £2 or £2 rides or whatever the intervention was. But here's somebody who is effectively elected by no more than 25,000 people in a by-election, following a resignation in Westminster, and was elected by 300 people. No competition, no Hastings, so no one in the UK knows what policies he's going to be forwarding. He has claimed that he'll hold on to the manifesto and what that landslide victory promised the people of the UK that the Labour Party would do. And I imagine, given some of his cabinet choices, he's going to reinvest in defence, because the former Secretary of Defence is now the Chancellor, who is the Treasurer, basically. Ed Miliband is now the Foreign Secretary, which is definitely a promotion for him. The Home Secretary stays, even though many people were anticipating that she was going to move to Chancellor. But some interesting moves, but very, very, very exciting. He is the seventh Prime Minister in 10 years. The seventh Prime Minister in 10 years. And I often wonder whether that is good for democracy or not. We're sitting with Cyril Ramaphosa. He's been president since 2018, and there have been frustrations about this president. There have been some achievements, but generally some frustrations about him, ineffective in a variety of ways. Some listeners have called him the worst president ever since the dawn of democracy, which I do disagree with, but it's your opinion, and you have argued in favor of that opinion. Should we have something similar where it is easy for one to replace an elected official who is the number one citizen of this country? We don't have a monarchy, well, at least not in the nature that they have in the UK, where the monarchy is the head of state. Our head of state is the president, right? And there needs to be some stability when it comes to that, I would argue. Whereas in the UK, they've got King Charles. He will be the head of state until he dies, or he abdicates and hands over to his son William. But that head of state remains. The prime minister, who is effectively the first minister, is the person who then runs government. And there seems to be clearly appetite to change them as frequently as they have. What's ironic is that the Labour Party was so critical of the Tories, the Conservatives, when they were doing the same thing, right? No, how could you? How dare you call an election? They didn't call an election this time around. No one is asking for an early election at all. Andy Burnham went into number 10 Downing Street yesterday without a plan that was communicated to the people of the United Kingdom that he is now Prime Minister of. I repeat, 6 weeks ago, this man was a mayor in Manchester. I'd love your thoughts. 021-446-0567 or 11-883-0702. Should we have a mechanism that makes it easier for the head of state, the president of the Republic of South Africa, to be changed frequently than what we are doing at the moment, where we're pretty much stuck to every 5 years there is a general election? And obviously, when the president of the ANC is no longer eligible to stand for a third term within the ANC, there seems to be a change then. Should we institute something similar in South Africa? Would that benefit democracy or not, do you think? Happy to take your WhatsApp messages as well to 072-702-1702, 072-567-1567.
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0: It's 4:15. Coming up on the show today, we'll be speaking to Dr. Nelfri Kemp, who is a podiatrist, talking to us about the footwear that you need to be wearing when you are going on a walk. It's the 702 Josie, My Josie Walk the Talk this coming Sunday, and we're building up to it. Dr. Nelfri Kemp, a podiatrist, will tell us what footwear is right for you to be walking in. We'll then speak to Don Robertson. Don Robertson is a visitor and creative economy catalyst at Josie, My Josie, talking about exploring Johannesburg through the 702 Josie My Josie's Walk the Talk. Dawn will be joining us at about 10 minutes to 5. Lesiba Mpia did send a groveling apology yesterday. He speaks on behalf of the Gauteng Department of Roads and Transport. He had, what did he do? He forgot to set the alarm or did something to do with the alarm, which meant that his phone was completely off when we tried to call him. But we have rescheduled him for today. Once again, just after the 5 o'clock EWN, we will try and get through as many of your questions as possible. We have poor Rowan is crossing all fingers, everything that is crossable in his body, he's crossing it in the hopes that we do realize that conversation. He really wants to come on air. They released a statement yesterday, so I'm sure he'll want to speak to that as well. Lesiba Mpia will join us after the 5 o'clock EWN. And then The South African Health Products Regulatory Authority warning of counterfeit medicines that are on the rise in South Africa. We'll be speaking to the manager of regulatory compliance, Mohadi Fafudi. It scares me that there are people who are buying HIV medication from spaza shops. There are people who are buying HIV medication from spaza shops. What in heaven's name are you thinking? We'll be speaking to Mohadi Fafudi at about 10 minutes to 6 today.
2: 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You're with Cape Talk.
0: Dumisani, you've called in from Germiston. You've got some thoughts. Good morning.
3: Hi. How are you? Can you hear me?
0: I can hear you clearly now, Dumisani. How are you?
3: I'm good, yeah. No, there's a... I think my daughter, Figeni, once said that the ineffective of government or the incompetence of government sometimes is done deliberately to benefit some of the government officials or to benefit the, here I'm talking about the suspect, that is Maumela, that is Moken Maumela.
0: Yeah.
3: I'm saying that there's a deliberate at the end that will benefit Maumela. I mean, you can't confiscate his goods or his assets while he never been charged, he never been arrested, while he never been in court. I mean, Loza, what if he wins his court cases and then the NPA has to return back all these assets? So it's a waste of time. I mean, do you remember the case of the Gupta against the state? That is the dairy farm in Orange State. The NPA confiscated their goods, but while the helicopters were still in South Africa, they closed their courts, and then they won the case, and then the NPA has to return back those assets. So here we are dealing with the same thing, but the NPA spokesperson said that no, this case is twofold. That is, because they will be confiscated the case, and his goods, and then while they are still investigating the criminality or the corruption at Timbisa. But how can you confiscate his assets, but you don't link the corruption with Timbisa? Because
0: the High Court in Johannesburg would need to have been satisfied that the assets belonging to Maumela's family trust, the properties and luxury vehicles, were linked, obviously, to the criminal elements that the NPA is accusing them of doing, right?
3: So how come they confiscate his goods while he's not been charged of the same corruption that happened at Timbisa? Because they have to charge him of corruption, né? And then after that he has to face those corruption in court, and then he has to be found guilty, and then is when the NPA has to confiscate his goods after he being found guilty. But you can't, he's not been arrested, not been charged, but the goods are being confiscated. And he's still going to investigate his corruption. So it doesn't correspond. What I'm saying is that this ineffectiveness will benefit Maumela at the end.
0: Dumisani calling us from Germiston. Those properties that have been seized include 88 million rand property in Bantry Bay here in Cape Town, a 69 million rand property in Sandhurst in Sandton, and another in the same upmarket suburb worth 71 million rand. Vehicles include a Lamborghini Urus Aventador worth 17 million rand. 17 million rand vehicle, heavens. Another Lamborghini Aventador Ultima Coupe, a Bentley Continental GT V8 worth 4 million rand, and a Regency boat worth 1.9 million rand. The overall property value is estimated at 326 million rand. All of that after the National Prosecuting Authority obtained a forfeiture order to seize the property linked to Hangwani Morgan Maumela, whose companies were flagged by late official Babita Dukaran in suspected tender corruption.
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0: Keeping with Maumela, Lindy, where you've called in from Deep Kloof, you've got some thoughts as well. Good morning.
4: Yes, Africa. You know what? I'm just thinking about what we used to see on the, not on the movies, actually in the news, where parliamentarians would take chairs and lash out at each other because of disagreeing to agree. But in South Africa, it's a very difficult scenario. We South Africans are taken for a ride in the sense that, you remember, I'd like to say to you, since our government got into power, they play around with words. And with them, the strongest word that makes their life move around is strategy. They are too strategic in whatever they do. If you pinpoint a mistake and say, this is what we have to adhere to, they will listen to you, but they know that behind the scenes, they will take whatever you came about and cook it otherwise and put some spice and come around. It's like a roving door. So I would wish for a mechanism where we would stop being complacent and let us be the ones who say our voices should be heard, because politics is not about self-enrichment, Africa, and you agree with me, but it's a way of living. Instead of us sitting, watching sewer in the eye and being complacent, we should really make them run for what they chose to be our leaders. For an example, I've got a terrible shoulder pain because of rainwater stories where we have to sleep with one eye waiting for the water to trickle, fill up buckets for the day for us to survive. So that has become so very, very complacent, and I think we're being killed by this complacency. Let's take for an example Jordan. Jordan is he's standing astride. He is in Safa, and there he jinxed the matters where the South African footballers were held at ransom, not getting their visas on time to go to Mexico. That's number one. Number two, he's got a case lingering above his head. Number three, he wants to be a politician. People should be put in a tight corner and be told, listen here, you are not going to enrich yourself. People are not going to lose their lives because in South Africa, crime has become so much of a hobby, and the justice system has just become a movie. I mean, imagine seeing Ubani Gumkwanazi going in and out of prison. Eh? And then there is another joke. His partner then comes with her face covered like this. No. Africa, there must be a mechanism, and it should be the voices of the masses at the ground level. And municipal should work ahead. I mean, we should go up now towards the national government, because we are just being told, like, you know, a reggae doll, Africa.
0: Unfortunately, in a South African context, getting that job as a councillor, getting that job as a member of a provincial legislature or a member of the National Assembly, that is desirable because, one, you get a salary, let's start there, but two, you then have access to influence levers of power in order to benefit the people that you know who will then give you kickbacks, right? Because they have won a tender, they have won access to whatever, you know, job opportunities or opportunities that obviously are going to ensure that they are gainfully employed. Unfortunately, that is not entirely, but in the main, the caliber of politician that we attract to these jobs. They see this as an opportunity to basically enrich themselves, as opposed to what do politicians really need to do? They need to serve the people who elected them into those positions of influence and power.
4: Africa, you said it a mouthful. You said it is desirable. I go there with the desire of enriching myself. I go there with the desire of getting my my league, whom I shall deploy so that we own. We are being owned in South Africa. For an example, municipal. We have been demarcated. I do not know who my thing is, who my councillor is. He is invisible. He's a wall. And it is normal because we have been demarcated. We moved from ward 28 to ward, from ward 26 to ward 28. In ward 28, everybody is boss. You know, everybody is boss. And it is just not right. But who hears it is not right? Nobody hears. People are moving around because right now with the municipal elections coming up, people are looking for that desirable position, as you said.
0: Lindiwe, we'll leave it there. Thank you very much. Lindiwe, we're calling us there from Deep Kloof. More of your calls on 021-446-0567 or 11-883-0702.
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0: 28 minutes now, it is past 4 o'clock. Fine, cool and warm conditions expected in most parts of the country, while cold conditions are forecast in the southwestern part of KwaZulu-Natal. That's according to the South African Weather Service. In Gauteng, there'll be morning frost in places in the south, otherwise fine and cool, but warm in the extreme north. Temperatures in Pretoria today, 3 and 23. Johannesburg, 6 and 21. Vereeniging will start off with a -1 and a maximum of 21 today. In the Western Cape, it will be cloudy with some fog in the morning in the west, otherwise fine to partly cloudy and cool. The wind along the coast will be light to moderate westerly to northwesterly, but southerly to southeasterly along the west coast. Temperatures in Cape Town today, 11 and 17, Frederick 6 and 20, Riversdale 6 and 17, George 8 and 17, Worcester 4 and 17, Beaufort West 5 and 17, and Oudtshoorn 4 and 19. In KwaZulu-Natal, fine and cool conditions but cold in the southwest. The wind will be light to moderate northerly to northeasterly. Temperatures in Durban today 13 and 22, Richards Bay 13 and 25, Pietermaritzburg 7 and 23, Ladysmith 4 and 22.
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0: Producer Owen joining us in studio now to tell us what's waking you up in the Cape and in Gauteng. Out of interest, Rowan, when a guest has agreed to come on air and then they've missed the call, to what level and degree of groveling do they offer their apology?
5: Good morning, Africa.
0: Do you not have a chair?
5: Okay, should I sit?
0: Yes.
5: Is this going to be a long one?
0: No, it's not. But you just look uncomfortable. Sorry.
5: Okay.
0: Just to explain, he decided to stand. And now he was... Remember, you're prone to accidents, right?
5: Yo.
0: Well, you are.
5: Speak that over my life.
0: Well, isn't you were sweeping the other day and then you injured your back you were about to go to Kavecha to go celebrate your father's special birthday. So we don't want a repeat of that. Thank you very much.
5: Shots fired, but true shots.
0: I was about to say, I'm going, what I'm doing is just reporting. Fact, that's what I was doing. Anyway, that's how I was asking him to sit down. But how groveling are those messages apologizing?
5: I appreciate them, Africa, because let me be honest, there have been people who have just completely and utterly not even sent a, hey, I'm sorry that...
0: Wow, okay.
5: So... I really appreciate them. Whether they come on air again, that's your call. I leave that entirely up to you.
0: We should say we had a very long conversation about whether or not we should have the guest back on air. We decided we should because it's obviously a concern for our listeners and we want to be able to offer responses. And they issued a statement yesterday, which we're going to need to be reflecting on this morning. All right, what's waking us up in Gauteng?
5: Well, Africa, more than 220 suspects have been arrested during Operation Shanela, conducted across Ekurhuleni. The joint operation saw 5 illegal shebeens shut down, firearms seized, and even explosives that were confiscated. Police say 145 of those arrested were wanted suspects, including individuals linked to contact crimes, property crimes, and even gender-based violence.
0: Bongani Bingwa, who's he talking to on 702 Breakfast this morning?
5: Well, he will welcome Chairperson of Public Interest SA, Deboho Kas, as IDAC faces complaints against its leadership. They will unpack how the institution can restore its public trust.
0: In the Cape, what's waking us up?
5: Well, it's back to school and the Western Cape government is offering free vehicle safety checks for scholar and public transport vehicles as the third term gets underway.
0: And I hope and I pray that the scholar transport drivers are going to take full advantage of that.
5: Sure.
0: Because, and in fact, as a parent, you should ask whether they have taken advantage of that. Because it's not only the driver's or the fleet owner's responsibility to ensure the safe commute of your child. It's also yours. Things like checking that there are seat belts that actually operate and work, that there is a fire extinguisher because there's supposed to be a fire extinguisher in a vehicle when it's carrying children. This is the one that's never applied. There's supposed to be a second adult in the vehicle when you are transporting school children. But no one ever applies that, right? No one ever asks for that. For me, the big one is, and it's difficult if your child is one of the first ones collected in the morning because they'll invariably be one of the last ones delivered in the afternoon. So you won't see how many children there are in the car. But ask the driver, how many children are you actually transporting, and whether or not the capacity of the vehicle allows for those number of children. Those are things that we as parents should actually be and repeatedly be asking. Don't ask once a year or once every 5 years. Ask literally at the beginning of every term, because there will be some kids, for example, who no longer go to school and the number might have dwindled, but the opposite might be true as well, where perhaps the driver is no longer able to transport kids, and then those kids in that area get shared between the remaining drivers in that area. All important issues, because the safety of your child is your responsibility anyway. Lester Kivett, who's he going to be talking to this morning?
5: Well, he will speak to RiskoNet Africa's Volker von Widden, as the World Bank ranked Cape Town as the worst port in the world. Ouch.
0: And we obviously know that Transnet has now agreed to having a private partner come on board in helping them deal with matters and challenges at the Port of Cape Town. Thank you very much, Rowan. Back to taking your calls now on 021-446-0567 or 11-883-0702.
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0: 23 minutes now, it is 2:05. Spain were crowned the 2026 FIFA World Cup champions after defeating Argentina 1-0 in the final this past Sunday. Errol, you've called in from Blue Downs about that. Good morning.
10: Good morning, Africa, and good morning to the listeners. I'm glad my sleeping patterns are back, Africa, because this World Cup really messed it up. But nevertheless, Africa, you know, I'm always thinking now, or I am thinking, what next for Bafana? You know, we can't sit back and wait for 2 years' time and then suddenly decide we're going to wake up and we're going to do something. I think that SAFA, together with the provincial governments and national governments, should really make a strong effort to get a national schools tournament going. Something on the lines of the Craven Week that is played during the June school holidays. You know, whatever we call it, it doesn't matter, as long as there's structured football leagues in our schools. And also the clubs must also come and join the party, as well as the professional clubs. Perhaps maybe, if I don't know if all the professional clubs have amateur parts to it. I really don't know that. I know in Cape Town they do. And make a joint effort to really promote football. I know it is the most played sport in the country, but it's not being run correctly, in my opinion, Africa. And there's also a lot of problems within SAFA. There, SAFA Cape Town has written to FIFA to step in because elections have not followed procedure. So there's a lot of things going on in the background that perhaps some of our listeners don't know about, you know. And that's my opinion.
0: Did you mean the regional elections of SAFA leadership in Cape Town, that the procedures were not followed there?
10: Correct.
0: Yeah. The 2026 Engine Knockout Challenge took place in Ekurhuleni, I think, and the under-18 Kaizer Chiefs team was the victor for the boys, and I think the Mamelodi Sundowns under-20 girls team was the winner of the girls' side of it. That is clearly not enough, is it, Errol? You probably want something slightly more significant than that.
10: Yeah, but that's not schools, Africa. I'm talking about the schools, grassroots, you know, right. Under 10 at school, under 14 at schools. So that there's a joint thing, because, you know, Africa, in Cape Town, in the old regime, there was good ex-Model C schools that fielded excellent teams in football. Yeah. And when unification took place, those 14 codes from those schools just vanished. And maybe it should be reincorporated, you know, and not only have rugby and cricket, include football as well, like it used to be. You know, we have so much talent in our schools that has not been tapped. And in my opinion, I think this is the way to go. Thank you for taking my call, sir.
0: Errol, thank you very much indeed. I remember very clearly that at Sepoyne High, for example, we kept the rugby sporting code as well as cricket and tennis, and then soccer. So those who were interested in playing football had to join the Greenpoint Club, for lack of a better, the clubs at the Greenpoint Stadium, in order for them to be part of a club, in order to participate in soccer, in football. There was no Sepoyne High Football Club. They had to go and join the one in Greenpoint, whatever it was called. I can't remember the name of it. But fair points there, Errol. Thank you very much for your call.
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0: It's the 702 Josie, My Josie Walk the Talk this coming Sunday, and the next two conversations are going to be focusing on that. The first one is on your footwear. We speak to podiatrist Dr. Nelfrey Kemp. Nelfrey, a very good morning and welcome to the show.
11: Good morning, Africa. Thank you for having me on your show.
0: Many, many, many years ago, when I started the fitness journey, I was invited to go to a podiatrist at the Sports Science Institute of South Africa, and that completely, totally changed my life, because it's amazing the science that you guys go into in order to help us walk better, run better, and ultimately get fitter. For those who don't know what a podiatrist does, do you want to explain briefly what your job is?
11: Yes, a podiatrist assesses people. There's various aspects of podiatrists, but when it comes to the walking, I assess the way people walk, because there's a certain pattern that you should follow when you are walking. And then if you veer off that pattern, you will often have problems. So I assess how people walk and run, and then I advise them what to do. And my advice includes shoe wear, includes exercises, and also includes custom-made in-shoe devices that you wear inside your shoes to place your foot in the correct position. Think of a car's wheel alignment. It's exactly the same. I just do it to humans.
0: It's amazing, because when I went on my visit, they had me walking on a version of a treadmill, but it was flat.
11: Yeah.
0: And they were filming me from both behind as well as on my side, and then analyzing and going, your left this is doing that, and your right this is not doing that. And then you design those inner soles and the shoe style to help me, obviously, with my mama walking.
11: Yes. That's exactly what we do.
0: Fantastic. Now, let's talk about shoes. How important is it that you have the right shoe that fits properly for you to walk the distances you're going to be walking this Sunday?
11: It's very important. I would say it's your most important part of participating in the walk the talk. And it's important that you don't have to buy the most fashionable shoe or wear the most fashionable shoe. You need to wear the shoe that's going to complement your foot mechanics, and it's going to encourage you to enjoy your walk. And what listeners just need to keep in mind is that the impact of your foot on the ground is 3 to 5 times your body weight. So the shoe is responsible for absorbing the shock and also guiding your foot in the correct position. And what's very important, because that is the latest trend, is that running shoes have become softer and softer. Especially if you're walking or if you're a slower runner, you don't want a soft shoe. Don't think soft cushioning. You want a shoe that can absorb the shock, and there is a difference. Because a soft shoe will just collapse underneath your foot and will distort the position of your foot, which can then lead to injuries. So you definitely want the right shoe with the right midsole. You want the right fit. You don't want a shoe that is too big or too small. And what you need to remember is when you walk, your feet will swell. Not swelling that's visible to the eye, but your feet will elongate. And you need to wear a shoe that can actually accommodate that. And then obviously the width of your foot, and then tie your laces. What's very important is that you don't want to be able to slip your foot in and out of the shoe, because then the shoe sits too loose around your foot and your foot's going to float around inside the shoe. So once you've tied your laces, there's a very fine line between being too tight and being the correct tightness. But once you've tied your laces, you shouldn't be able to push the shoe off your foot. So your foot and the shoe should function as a unit.
0: So that becomes then a fine balance, doesn't it, Nelfrey, where you need to give your foot enough room in your shoe to expand, for lack of a better word. But it needs to be tightly fit enough, not constricting, but tightly fit enough, as you say, for it not to be able to come off your foot easily.
11: Absolutely. And the best way to measure your shoe is to don't go by sizing, because sizing is not standard in shoes.
0: That is very true.
11: Even the numbers, it's not true. It's the fit, it's all of that. So what is the best thing to do? If you buy a proper running shoe, you'll be able to take the inner sole out inside the shop. The inner soles of proper running shoes are not stuck into the shoe. So what you do is when you go into the shop, is you take the inner sole out, you stand on top of the inner soles with your heels aligned at the back, and then there needs to be a thumb's width between the tip of your longest toe and the front of the shoe. So that is the correct fit for a running shoe.
0: What about socks? How important are socks wear when you are either walking or running?
11: Socks are very important. Socks are technical. So it's important that you buy a technical sports sock from a sports shop. Because the function of the sock is to reduce the friction between your foot and the shoe. If you wear the wrong socks, you can develop blisters and problems. So the function of the sock is to reduce the friction between the foot and the shoe. The sock should prevent your foot slipping backwards and forwards inside the shoe. A padded sock is quite nice because it adds more plushness. The sock needs to have proper ventilation, so that it's called moisture wicking. It needs to take the moisture away from your foot and be absorbed in the sock. But the moisture, the sweat that the sock absorbs, shouldn't make the sock go all wet. So there's special technology that goes into a sock that your socks won't be wet. They might be damp, but they won't be wet, because a wet sock can also cause cause blisters. And then the yarn that they use in the sock and the elastic in the sock shouldn't be that it's so tight that it leaves a mark on your foot, because then that is too tight. And obviously with high-risk patients like diabetics and circulatory problems, you know, that can be a problem. So it's all those things that are very important. So you need to spend time and money on your socks. And it's not so much that you just go and you just buy a branded sock. Go and buy a sock that is known to be a technical sports sock.
0: Yeah.
11: You know, because there's very trendy brands around, and they also all have socks, but their socks are not necessarily technical.
0: Because we often make the mistake of thinking walking is just a function of, I suppose, living, right? As opposed to, wait a minute, yes, you're walking a distance here, up to 15 kilometers, depending on the route mm-hmm. that you are choosing. And without the right shoe, without the right sock, it can become a very uncomfortable experience.
11: No, absolutely. And you must remember, muscle fatigue will set in. So your first K or 2Ks or 5Ks, depends on your fitness, will be comfortable. But as soon as you get towards the end and you push your body, muscle fatigue will set in, and that will also change your mechanics.
0: Let me ask this as a parting question then, Nelfrey. We always warn against new shoes, new socks in the week of a running event, right? Whether it's a half a marathon, or an ultra marathon. Does the same rule yes. apply when it comes to walking?
11: You know what? Yes and no. If you buy a proper fitting, if you buy the right shoe for your foot, you can buy it and you can go and do your 5 and your 10K walk and you'll be absolutely fine. Look, I wouldn't recommend it for to go and run a marathon or ultra marathon or something like that. But if you get fitted with the right shoe and you're in a very, you're in a terrible shoe at the moment, you're definitely better off buying a new shoe than still wearing your old worn-out shoes or shoes that are not right. And what's very important is that people shouldn't do this walk the talk in their sneakers. You know what? It's not just the 5K. You need to wear a proper running shoe.
0: I couldn't agree more. Nelfrey, thank you very much for your time and your expertise this morning. Dr. Nelfrey Kemp is a podiatrist talking to us about shoes and socks that you need to be wearing for the Walk the Talk, which is in partnership with 702 and Josie My Josie, taking place this Sunday. Some people have been asking, where can you go and collect your numbers? 702 will start making those announcements today. So listen to 702 from 6 o'clock onwards today. They will be telling you all day and for the rest of the week where you can go get your number and get ready, of course, for Sunday. One of the wonderful, wonderful, I suppose, it's not unintended, the consequence, it is actually intentional, is that you'll get to learn and to fall in love with your city of Johannesburg again. Joining me on the line is Dawn Robertson. Dawn is a visitor and creative economy catalyst at Josie My Josie. Dawn, a very good morning and welcome to the show. I was lucky enough to do a visit to Johannesburg and Pretoria last week with my family, the week before rather, and because some of them, including my 12-year-old nephew, were visiting Joburg for the first time, we got on the hop-on, hop-off bus through the CBD of Johannesburg connecting to Soweto. And it was the best decision I could have ever made because the amount I learned about the history of the city of Johannesburg is extraordinary. There's so much history to that city, isn't there?
12: There is. And yeah, thank you for having us this morning, albeit also early. Yeah, Johannesburg is an amazing city. It's a city that you fall in love with. You know, so many of us who live and work in Johannesburg are actually migrants into the city. And you fall in love with the city. It's a city that people tend to drive through and not ever think about walking through. And even before Walk the Talk, as Josie My Josie, my mission was to get people to come back into the city, to explore the city, to fall in love with the city, and to walk the city, to get onto the pavement, you know, and to see the city as a work in progress, and to switch the story that so many of us have here in Joburg about the city being a broken city to the city being a city that's so filled with possibilities. You know, local tourism, we know COVID taught us that if you don't build a local tourism base, you are going to be in trouble when, you know, issues hit you internationally. And from a South African tourism's perspective to our local tourism bodies, the mission has really been to get people to be tourists locally. And I think we've succeeded. I think all of us in Joburg and the rest of the country come flooding down into Cape Town. You experience that all the time. We've started to kind of travel across the country, but we still kind of focus on the main nodes, you know. We go to Cape Town or we go to Durban. Johannesburg is still very much a transit city, even for international visitors. You use it to fly in through OR Tambo, and you fly out to wherever you're going. So our mission is really to get people to come back into the city, to fall in love with the city. And that's because the visitor economy, as we like to refer to it, because it looks at the entire value chain, puts money into local hands. It supports local traders, small businesses, and it brings safety back to our streets. If the streets are full of people, the streets are safer.
0: And let's talk more about what you're doing to bring safety back into the streets, because I imagine a lot of people think of the CBD of Johannesburg, and one of the first things that comes to mind is that it is no longer safe to be in that city, which is not true of everywhere in Johannesburg CBD.
12: I think what you're saying, you know, it goes for every city, not just in South Africa, in the world, it's in the entire world. You know, you've got to know what are the safest places to be and where are the places that you need to be a little bit more vigilant. Johannesburg is definitely one of the places. We know which areas are safe and which areas you shouldn't venture into. And as Josie My Josie, you know, we've got five areas of work that we work in. And the bottom and the first layer, you know, if you think of something like Maslow's hierarchy, the very first layer is safety, security, and the environment. So we need to make the city safe and we need to clean up the city. That's where it all starts. And in terms of Walk the Talk, you know, safety is the first question that was addressed. And so in the CBD, security is very tightly managed, you know, and this walk is not about a casual, you know, wander through the inner city. It's through very carefully planned routes where there are marshals. There are medics, JMPD, SAPs, private security companies, very visible all along the route from the start to the finish. And roads are managed. I mean, just this morning when I got up to take this call from you, saw the routes, the list of where all the JMPD, the SAPs, etc. are going to be posted along the routes to make sure that the route is calm and it's family safe. And we've also got very clear activation points with water and, you know, support from medics and stuff in case anybody is listening to you talking to the lady about, you know, having the right shoes on and stuff like that. So there are these points along the way to make sure that you're well. And there's also, you know, just in terms of how you get into the city. I'm not sure if people know that you can take the Gautrain, you park at any Gautrain station, it costs you R1. You take the Gautrain, you get into Park Station. From Park Station, you cross over, you get onto a Prasa train, which takes you right to Joburg Stadium. You get off the train, you walk through the tunnel, and you're in the stadium. So we've thought about every aspect of it. But generally, from a Josie My Josie perspective, one of our key things is safety. And one of the key things that we're doing in terms of safety is that we've put over 2,200 solar streetlights into the city to date to light up the city, because, I mean, crime hides in dark corners. So from a nighttime perspective, we've lit up the city. We also work with the Maharishi Institute. So the Maharishi Institute has established from 2 years ago what we call the Security Mastery Academy. And each year they take in an average of 150 young students into a three-year course in security. And the first cohort of these are already out on the street. So when you walk through the inner city, I don't know if you noticed it when you were on the bus, you will see these marshals out there with Josie My Josie bibs and jackets and stuff on, actually, you know, patrolling the streets. And these young people that are on this course are not just people that are going on like a six-week security course. They're on a three-year intensive internationally benchmarked security course to make the city safer.
0: I imagine, Dawn, the wish is for the tens of thousands who will be participating in the Walk the Talk this Sunday that they will fall in love with the city again and want to visit it and visit it and visit it and visit it again and again and again beyond the Sunday.
12: That's exactly the intention, and I think that's exactly why we got involved as Josie My Josie. And from my particular perspective and the work stream that I lead, you know, for me, these three routes that you can take through the city are, you know, they turn it from a drive-through city that you do with your windows closed and your doors locked into a lived-in story, so you get to explore the city. And the 5 kilometer, I always say, is like a first date with the inner city. You know, you walk through the short 5 kilometers on the east side, what we call the East Village of the city, and you look at the history of that place. You look at the arts organizations and things that have sprung up over there, and you start to feel the change in the town. When you get onto the 8 kilometer, you start to see more of the city's hustle, the traders, the markets, the creative corners. You start to feel the feet on pavement and how money changes hands and the energy of the inner city, albeit it's a Sunday and you won't see that like you see it in the week. But you'll start to feel that buzz in the city. And the 15 kilometer, I always say, is for the committed city lovers. Here you're going to see the grift and the grit of the city, the graft, the repaired spaces, the lit up corridors, the people that are bringing Josie back block by block. And you're going to pass a whole lot of interesting spaces, places that you passed on the bus, for example. So the 15 is probably the one that's really going to get you to see interesting places across the city. You're going to see things like Constitution Hill, which is the only World Heritage Site that we have in the city. And you're going to actually walk through Constitution Hill. You're going to see the flame of democracy. You're going to walk over the Nelson Mandela Bridge, and you're going to see what we've done to restore that bridge. You're going to come past the Market Theatre, which is 50 years old this year, and has been the site of struggle theatre and has played such a big role in changing how we see not just Johannesburg, but the entire country through the work that they put on there. So we're doing activations at a lot of these points. So at the Market Theatre, for example, we will walk past and celebrate 50 years of the Market Theatre. We'll walk across Mary Fitzgerald Square, and we are going to be celebrating jazz musicians, particularly jazz musicians that have passed away this year with Nikki's Oasis. We're going to be doing activations in Main Street. We do something, which you also have in Cape Town, you know, the whole open streets movement. You have Bree Street Sundays, and we have Main Street Sundays. And that has really, that was so successful. And we're treating the walk the talk almost like Main Street Sundays on steroids. It's not just one street. It's the entire city. But when you walk through Main Street, you're going to get a taste of what Main Street Sundays feels like. Because we're activating it with activities that would have happened on a normal Main Street day. Mabuneng, Arts on Main, you could have passed Barbican. This is one of my favorite ones. Barbican is used to be, when it was built, the highest skyscraper in Johannesburg and Africa, 5 stories high, albeit. and it's just been restored by a developer who bought it and fixed it up. And it used to be known as the New York of Joburg kind of thing. And we're doing activations around the Barbican. It's an Art Deco building. We're going to bring in cars and people in period costumes. So as you walk past the Barbican, you can get a feel for what it was like in its heyday. And, you know, have photo opportunity. We're doing the same thing with the Rand Club, which is an Edwardian building. We're working with the James Hall Museum of Transport, and they are bringing out the mayor's car, the Rolls Royce from 1930 or so. That's going to be parked outside the Rand Club again with people in period costumes so that you can have, you know, pictures taken with that. So the entire route has been lit up with these different activations, and also our corporates are also doing activations all along the route. Stop there, otherwise I'm going to spoil it.
0: It's going to be a wonderful experience for all accounts. Thank you very much. Dawn Robertson is the visitor and creative economy catalyst at Josie My Josie. Do go to the website, josiemyjosie.com, to learn more about the work that they do. And of course, go to primediaplus.com for all the details about the 702 Josie My Josie Walk the Talk, which is taking place this Sunday. You're listening to Cape Talk and 702. It's just after 5.
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13: Law enforcement authorities direct proceeds of crime to be sent back to the public purse, and extreme rain leaves more than 10 people dead in Chile. Good morning, I'm Sviso Zulu. The NPA says money raised from the sale of assets belonging to businessman Hangwani Maumela and his associates will be reinvested to the Gauteng Health Department. The NPA's asset forfeiture unit was yesterday granted an order to permanently seize the assets worth about 326 million rand. It says the purchases were proceeds of corruption from irregular tenders at the Thembisa Hospital. Thabiso Koba reports.
14: Among the assets seized from the Maumela syndicates include beachside properties situated along Bantry Bay and Zimbali Estates, four different Lamborghinis, and a luxury boat worth about 2 million rand. The NPA says 14 companies controlled by Hangwani Maumela unlawfully scored tenders and contracts amounting to about 400 million rand from the Thembisa Hospital. It says much of the money went towards funding their extravagant lifestyles instead of delivering the critical goods and services at the hospital. NPA spokesperson Keza Khanyaho says the assets seized will be auctioned off soon.
15: All recovered proceeds will be paid into the criminal asset recovery account, where it will be reinvested for utilization by the Gauteng Department of Health.

0: The Matlanga Commission claims it was a planned robbery. Prosecutor Nceba Ntelwa.
1: Just to place on record, the state is not opposed to bail application. Schedule 6 is applicable on this matter. We were not opposed to bail as it stands.
0: The South African Spaza and Tuck Shop Association claims South Africans are being threatened by extortionists allegedly linked to foreign-owned shops. The organization says extortion targeting local spaza shop owners remains widespread across the country. This comes after violent attacks were reported in Bontevelde recently, where spaza shop owners were targeted by alleged extortionists. The association spokesperson, Sibusiso Ngcobo.
2: In many instances, many South Africans have tried to open spaza shops only to be confronted by the protection service of the illegal immigrant spaza shop owners, particularly the Ethiopians and Somalian spaza shop owners have their security forces, their own private security forces, who instigate and instill fear in South Africans who are trying to open spaza shop in certain areas.
0: And heavy rainfall in Chile has killed at least 10 people and destroyed more than 1,000 homes as the government declares a state of emergency. Since last week, rain has lashed the typically arid northern parts of the country, where such intense levels of precipitation are highly unusual. 17 other people have suffered injuries and 4 have been reported missing. Rising rivers have blocked roads and isolated communities, while mud and power cuts have disrupted drinking water supply. Gold is trading at $4,011.34 an ounce. The rand is at 16.50 to the dollar, 22.16 to the pound, 18.83 to the euro. Brent crude oil is at $88.81 a barrel. A fine day in store for Gauteng, Johannesburg, starting at 6 degrees, peaking at 21. Pretoria, 3 and 23. Vereeniging, -1, peaking at 21 degrees. Cape Town is expected to be partly cloudy, along with a moderate southerly breeze, a low of 11 and a high of 17 degrees. The top story in EWN this hour. The NPA says money raised from the sale of assets belonging to businessman Hangwani Maumela and his associates will be reinvested to the Gauteng Health Department.
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6: 7 minutes now, it is past 5 o'clock. A listener who was so enticed by the conversation I had in the previous hour with Dawn, talking about Walk the Talk. Dawn Robertson is the visitor and creative economy catalyst at Josie My Josie, talking to us about the activations that will happen along the route, particularly if you're walking the 15-kilometer distance on Sunday. We on the WhatsApp line saying, oh, so exciting, all of it. Is it too late to register? I suspect not. I think there might be a handful of places that are still available. We're saying, morning Africa, I'm just listening to Dawn talking about the places that will be explored during Walk the Talk, My Josie. I'm feeling a FOMO. Am I too late to register? I don't think it is too late. I think there might be a handful of places still available. So please go to primediaplus.com to go and register and make sure that you've got comfortable shoes and technical socks to wear, whatever distance you are going to be covering this this Sunday. It's going to be such a lovely event. There's something about the city of Johannesburg that is beautiful, that is incredible. It's a young city. It's a relatively young city. It was only in the 1880s, I think, when they discovered gold in the area. And so there was a dissension, if you like, into Johannesburg. And you learn so much about the different parts of the city of Joburg and how the founding of the gold helped to shape that that city and how it functions. My very first job in Johannesburg, I was still a university student then, was a Standard Bank. I was doing some auditing for Price Waterhouse at the time, and my job for 3 weeks was doing some auditing for Standard Bank. So driving past Standard Bank complex, if you like, in the city of Joburg was just a wonderful flood of memory coming back to me. And what I call the banking city of Joburg is

0: extraordinary architecture, and it's lovely to see how that part of the city is changing and taking shape. The history in the mining part of the city as well, what you get to learn and what you get to be sure, it's extraordinary, truly, truly amazing. Absolutely worth visiting Johannesburg. I cannot recommend it strongly enough. And if you already registered and will be participating in the 702 Josie My Josie Walk the Talk this Sunday, then you're going to be reminded of parts of Johannesburg that perhaps you explored as a young one and will be keen to go and visit again. On that, let's talk to Michelle in Krugersdorp. Good morning.
1: Morning to Africa and the listeners. Yes, there definitely is still place, a couple of spots that they must register soon. Normally by Tuesday, well, today, they do the cutoff, because remember, they still got to do the race packs, yes, and distribute. So that gets done Thursday, Friday, and it's going to really be good. So I'm like, the first one I did was in... I think it was 2001.
0: Oh, wow.
1: And I've done most of them, and I've still got my original 2001 tin.
0: Because
1: I bullied my whole team. I bullied my whole entire project management team into walking that year. It was at the Wanderers. So, yes, and I think it's going to be the one time that you can actually safely in numbers walk in the CBD, because I do have to go there quite often to get to the labor court. So
0: yeah,
1: it's scary if you don't have the marshals and all the rest. So for anyone who hasn't registered, get onto the 702 website and register. It's not difficult. But then there's something else, Africa, and it's quite alarming. The water plant maintenance, it was done, it was successfully completed the Saturday night, but unfortunately there's been some faux pas of monumental things happening. From Northcliff all the way back to the West Rand, we have got not a drop of water. So the water comes from Akenhof and then it travels along the pipeline. It has to go through all these suburbs. It first has to reticulate the Rand water basin. So the Rand water that reticulates to whether it's COJ or to Mohali City, it is a terrible crisis. Our reservoir, I get from the Kenmare Reservoir. Our Kenmare Reservoir is sitting at 0%, zero. That means a minimum of 5 days before it even gets to 30%, and they still can't let a drop of water go out until it gets to 50%. So... and you won't believe it. The Rand Water spokesperson missing in action. The Mohali City Mayor has sent us some notification and said, well, we're trying. But no one's talking timelines. It's only happened once before to this extent. So we're looking at a huge, huge crisis. And Joburg will eventually run out of water that you can buy in shops.
0: Yeah,
1: and it's very expensive for an average family of four. I said to people yesterday in my complex, we've got four JoJos. The new lady who runs the complex is like, no, you're not using the water in the swimming pool to flush the loos. You must use the JoJo water. And I'm saying, are you crazy?
0: Yeah,
1: we need to eat, drink, bath,
0: before
1: all the
0: you
1: rest.
0: Swim, yeah.
1: No, you can't swim. No, I'm saying let's use water from the swimming pool to flush the loos.
0: You cannot
1: use potable drinking water.
0: Correct.
1: To flush the loos. Then I'm actually submitting an application to CSOS to stop the madness this morning. Because I'm like going, no ways, it's going to get costly. At 1 rand a litre, and an average family uses 200 litres a day minimum. That's if they're working sparingly. So that's 50 litres per person. Can you imagine people 200 rand every day you must now pay for a litre? You know, 1 litre of water is 1 rand.
0: That you are paying the city, by the way, to ensure that you get those services, right? And it's not coming through. Michelle, thank you very much. It was a focus of the president's weekly letter this past Monday following his visit to Rand Water on Mandela Day. Pax, you've called in from Eldorado Park. You've got some thoughts on leadership here in South Africa. Good morning, rather.
2: Morning, Africa. How are you?
0: I'm good. I'm very well, thank you. How are you?
2: Ah, I'm okay, you know. I just woke up and I put the radio on as usual. And yeah, I had a discussion, you know. And it just, something just came to my mind that, you know, the ANC fought so hard for freedom, but then they do the total opposite. You know, if I look at all the politicians of the ANC, it's very, very, very rare that you will find one that is, you know, not into nefarious businesses. Yeah, I believe you, South Africa, has better leadership. Believe you me, we can become a third world country, Africa.
0: What is the right leadership, do you think? What in your,
2: Listen, yeah,
0: in your
2: put
0: opinion?
2: It plain down. Okay, sorry to interrupt you. I'm going to put it plain down. If you look at the party like the DA and Cape Town as a city, it's a thriving city. People know what they need to pay for everything. Unlike Jan Soweto, like, you know, they have a self entitlement. They feel they must have, you know, Africa. So what I'm trying to say is the right leadership, if I can give you an example, show you the DA, you know, I mean, the audits are clean. You know, this is not hearsay, this is what we know. And this country will never move forward, but the ANC is still having a grip on it. Gets a guarantee here.
0: All right. Pax, thank you very much for your call. Pax calling us there from Eldorado Park. More of your calls on 021-446-0567 or 011-883-0702.
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4: This is Africa Milani on Early Breakfast.
0: At 16 minutes now, it is past 5 o'clock. The MEC for Transport in Gauteng, MEC Diale Tlabela, held a press briefing yesterday to update on progress in addressing the minibus taxi sector challenges. Joining me on the line is a spokesperson for the Department of Roads and Transport in Gauteng, Lesiba Mpia. Lesiba, very good morning and welcome to the show. Good sir.
5: And a good morning to you, Africa. Good morning to the listeners as well.
0: What were some of the main issues outlined by the MEC?
5: Well, part of the main issues that are outlined by the MEC is the fact that there is no breakdown of a relationship with the taxi industry. There might be robust conversations happening, and in between, there might be clear lines of disagreements as well as agreements as well. But the MEC has committed to meeting the taxi industry leadership. She has communicated with them yesterday. And the cordial relationship between ourselves and this very important stakeholder is yet to continue. We will iron out areas of differences, and I'm sure we should be able to continue with business as usual.
0: What are some of the, I suppose, more sticking points, Lesiba, that in your opinion need to be ironed out in order for there to be a smooth relationship between the provincial department and the sector?
5: Look, part of the sticking point that the industry is raising, one is the distribution regime in terms of the operating license. What we've picked up, Africa, is that the taxi industry has informed the MEC that, look, there is a problem in terms of the issuing of operating licenses. Please intervene. And the MEC has done just that by actually reviewing how the operating license is distributed or issued. And she has taken it upon herself to actually go to the front line, take ownership of the operating licenses, go to specific associations and issue out these operating licenses. But I think to some extent, there might have been some misunderstanding that has happened, because the industry has expressed this, unhappiness with the MEC going straight to associations. And there's a clear line of a relationship between the operator and the regulator. And that is what the MEC would have tried to elevate, to say there's nothing wrong with what she's doing. The only thing that has got to happen is that the industry leadership has got to tag along, perhaps maybe to two specific associations. That is one. Another issue that is that could be a bone of contention, Africa, is the issue around the taxi recap conversation. The minister has insisted that there's got to be de-risking of the taxi industry because they are high risk. Financiers are not necessarily, fully supportive of the taxi industry because of the high risk. And she has said that there's about 7 billion rand that continues to go back to the fiscus, primarily because the money is not accessed by the industry. And the MEC has posed a question to say, why aren't you accessing the fund? And that's a conversation that is up for discussion. And part of the issues that they would have raised in her outreach to associations is that the threshold, one, of the 5th of September 2006 and beyond, also needs to include vehicles that came after that, 2007, 2008, because they too are old. And you'd remember that the former minister would have, defined them as moving coffins. So they too have got to be considered in the taxi recapping or scrapping solution. So those are the sticking point that I think they should be up for conversation. And we're confident that the MEC would ultimately find herself with the industry leadership.
0: Those are minibus taxi drivers and operators in the main. Let's now focus on e-hailing, if we will, Lesiba. Last week, receiving a slew of WhatsApp messages and voice notes, drivers complaining at the fact that they are being impounded. So they are operating as e-hailing drivers. They are waiting for those operating licenses and permits to be approved by the relevant authority. And you've just acknowledged that there are challenges in the issuing of those operating licenses and permits. What are those challenges, and what does somebody who is operating as an e-hailing driver need to do in the interim?
5: Look, you'd remember that there's been a new regulation that has been gazetted by the minister where e-hailing app companies had to re-register so that e-hailers would be able then to start accessing full scope of an operating license as an e-hailer. For the past, just beyond the 2010 World Cup, they've been operating with a practice note. And there was, proclamation, for lack of a better word, for a new regulation by the minister, acknowledging the fact that there's now a different mode that is commonly preferred by the new, or rather the current commuter, which is the e-hailing. So then what then happens is that there has been a very slow process in terms of issuing and approving operating licenses, focusing on e-hailing. In Gauteng, we have now started to introduce a GPRIS model, which is an automated model that makes the turnaround quicker in terms of, and what we've tested it. We've done a soft launch. In the next 2 weeks, we are going to be doing a full launch of the e-hailing operating license regime. So, of course, in terms of the National Land Transport Act, you cannot operate a vehicle without a valid operating license. And the practice note, the OLAS, which is the receipt, when confronted by law enforcement, they don't accept that as a valid operating license. So that has been the challenges that have been confronting the e-hailing services. But what the MEC would have done is given them amnesty and informed law enforcement that please do not impound these vehicles, especially when they are carrying an OLAS, which is a receipt. But that receipt must also be, coupled by an expired operating license. But I suppose then that with different law enforcement agencies, particularly municipal police department, the message, disappears through the cracks, and these e-hailers get impounded because of operating license.
0: And is that something that the MEC can do something about, Lisiba, so that if somebody is driving with an expired operating license, a practice note that indicates that I've applied for the next one, that they are not going to have their vehicle impounded?
5: Indeed, and that's the amnesty that the MEC has given until we are fully, covering the e-hailing sector. The MEC has made that pronouncement. What we need to do as government is also to speak from the same tune. Law enforcement agencies have got to understand that the MEC has granted an amnesty until such time that the vehicles are fully are given full operating license,
0: yeah.
5: And which is what the law now allows with the recent amendment to the Act, that operating licenses have got to be given to e-hailing services. But I suppose that we are then getting some of the statutory processes out of the way, and we can assure the e-hailing sector that government is in full support of their operation, and we are speeding up the issuing of their operating license.
0: Do we have a handle on how many applications are stuck in the backlog, if you like? How many applications are we talking about here?
5: Ooh, at the top of my head, perhaps with regards to the e-hailing services, I might not be able to give accurate numbers, but we come a long way, especially with the taxi industry. Yesterday, we were informed that we are sitting now at about 17,000 of what is termed the backlog. In that backlog, we were told that there were backlogs dating as far back as 2009. We are yet to see that particular backlog. But I cannot at this stage maybe give you an accurate number in terms of the e-hailers. What we can confirm is that they have made their applications, and those applications are receiving maximum attention.
0: All right, Lisiba, thank you very much. Lisiba Mpia is the spokesperson for the Gauteng Department of Roads and Transport, MEC, reflecting on matters minibus taxi sector as well as e-hailing services.
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0: 27 minutes now, it is past 5 o'clock. Sunrise in Johannesburg will complete at 6:52 this morning, and in Cape Town at 7:46. Joining us on the line is Lehlonolo Thobela, forecaster with the South African Weather Services. Good morning to you.
6: Baba Africa, good morning. How are you?
0: I'm very well, thank you. How are you this Tuesday morning?
6: No, I'm all. Thanks for asking.
0: Another day of no warnings, Lehlonolo.
6: Yebo, another blessed day. To have another blessed day. Fine conditions are expected into the afternoon. And if you'll be in Gauteng, expect some cool temperatures. Morning frost is possible over the southern parts of Gauteng, as expected. Well, a minimum of -1 in Vereeniging this morning, with a maximum of 21 into the afternoon. Johannesburg, 6 and 21. But if you'll be in Pretoria, expect slightly warmer temperatures with a maximum of 23 degrees and a minimum of 3 this morning. In the Western Cape, another cold day, but partly cloudy along the west and south coast, with morning fog patches expected along the west coast into the adjacent interior, which may reduce visibility to less than a kilometer this morning. So if you're driving out, be aware of those conditions. A minimum of 11 in Cape Town with a maximum of 17 degrees in the afternoon. It will be cool in Vredendal with a maximum of 20 and a minimum of 3. 6 and 17 in Riversdale, and if you're in George, expect a maximum of 17 degrees with a minimum of 8 this morning. For tomorrow, remaining in Gauteng, though, you can still expect fine conditions with cool temperatures into the afternoon. But if you'll be in the Western Cape, expect partly cloudy conditions along the west coast into the south coast for tomorrow. Otherwise, it will be a fine day with cool to cold conditions, mainly cold over the central and the eastern parts into the south coast of the Western Cape. And that's our weather for today. Into tomorrow.
0: EWN Business. 29 minutes now, it is past 5 o'clock. Ray White, a very good morning to you. Mediation in the Middle East is bringing the price of oil down.
7: Well, let's hope it remains that way, Africa. Good morning. Let's start with the Asian markets. Asian stocks have risen this morning as mediation efforts in the Middle East push those oil prices away from one-month highs. While investors brace for a slate of corporate earnings that will test an under-pressure AI trade. But Hang Seng is up 0.13%, the Nikkei gaining 1.43%. So gaining back some of those losses from yesterday. Markets have been facing various stresses, you see, and this does come with the news that the Yemen's Iran-aligned Houthis have stated that they will impose a naval blockade on Saudi Arabia. It's a move that could further disrupt energy supplies. Anyway, looking at the U.S., the S&P 500, NASDAQ lost ground overnight, but some chip stocks did recover. Investors also looked for moves towards Middle East de-escalation while they waited for earnings reports due from major tech companies later this week. But the Dow is down 0.59%. This was at the close. The NASDAQ slightly down 0.05%. All three of the indices down in the U.S. Back home, the oil share ended in negative territory, down 0.59% at 108,936 points. Mondi, MTN, Telkom, and Vodacom losing some ground. But gains for South 32 with its first quarter report. And then for Pick and Pay, Aspen, and Prosus as well. Looking at the Rand now, 16.49, that's to the dollar, 22.60 in the pound. The euro, 18.82, platinum, $1,609.19. Gold is now $4,039.23. And then that Brent crude oil price is $88.82. Ray White, EWN Business.
0: 5:31 it is this Tuesday morning. Sifiso Zulu, you've got the latest from EWN. Good morning to you.
8: Thanks, Africa. Good morning. The NPA says money raised from the sale of assets belonging to businessman Hangwani Maumela and his associates will be reinvested to the Gauteng Health Department. The NPA's asset forfeiture unit was yesterday granted an order to permanently seize the assets worth about 326 million rand. It says the purchases were proceeds of corruption from irregular tenders at the Tembisa Hospital. Police are still searching for 7 missing vehicles from the Emfuleni municipality following a 16 million rand questionable fleet tender. 4 of the missing vehicles have now been traced after they were allegedly registered under different entities, but police say they cannot yet disclose their location because the investigation is at a sensitive stage. And a heavy rainfall in Chile has killed at least 10 people and destroyed more than 1,000 homes as the government declared a state of emergency. Since last week, rain has left the typical arid northern parts of the country where such intense levels of precipitation are highly unusual. 17 other people have suffered injuries and 4 people have been reported missing. A fine day in store for Gauteng today. Johannesburg starting at 6 degrees, peaking at 21. Pretoria 3 and 23. Vereeniging minus 1, peaking at 21 degrees. Cape Town is expected to be partly cloudy today, along with a moderate southerly breeze, a low of 11 and a high of 17 degrees.
9: In the traffic, look out for faulty traffic lights in Midrand at the R55 in Kenilworth, in Cape Town in Khayelitsha at the N2 and Miway.
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0: 5:35 it is. Maunda Mateza, good morning to you. England have questioned the brutal travel demands of the nation's championship format, which started 3.5 weeks ago. They played in South Africa, England and Argentina across 3 weekends, covering about 41,000 kilometers. That is quite demanding on any fit team, isn't it?
14: Yeah, 100%. Good morning, Africa. Right from the get-go, when the schedule was disclosed, it screamed unfair off the bat. And I do understand, you know, English media and English rugby media especially are full of moaning and whinging. But sometimes they do make valid points, and this is one. There's no ways for them to be competitive consistently over 3 weeks, having to fly first to Argentina, then to South Africa and Australia or New Zealand. And as opposed to when the November tests come around, you know, South Africa gets to play, for instance, say in Wales, England and Scotland, which are all you could travel to by bus, basically. That's how close they are. So I do get it. I do think this competition is stacked against them because of the travel demands chiefly. And yeah, I don't know. Maybe there's a rethink that needs to be thought, or maybe there is perhaps cause to think about neutral venues as a compromise.
0: Or perhaps just do away with the competition. Let's be clear. This is all about making money for the various rugby unions, right?
14: Yeah, that's the other thing, is that every single year, some or other organization, when it comes to cricket and rugby, wants to make a new competition to make, you know, their games have relevance or have some sort of context. And the crazy thing about international rugby is that it doesn't need that. One test match between South Africa and Wales, no matter when in the season, no matter where, is still going to draw the crowds that it does draw. It doesn't need anything like that. You don't get friendly internationals in rugby. It's still played with the same intensity, grit and tenacity and everything else that comes with test match rugby. And three matches, for instance, against the same opponent, which has been the norm in July, would not have dimmed or diminished any of the test matches. And I think they probably should have kept that.
0: Sure. What else do you have in your sporting report?
14: Thank you very much, Africa. Well, the World Cup is behind us now, and attention turns to the upcoming season, which a number of clubs locally and abroad have already started preparing for. And there's also a particular focus on the transfer market and the moves being made there. South African winger Shondre Campbell has signed a 4-year deal to join Belgian side KV Kortrijk from Club Brugge. Campbell made 18 appearances and scored 2 goals for the Bruges first team, while he did impress for their reserve team, where he provided 11 goals and 3 assists in 25 appearances. The clubs have not disclosed the financial details of the transfer. Well, FIFA has appointed disciplinary and ethics prosecutor to investigate the post-match brawl that erupted after Spain's 1-0 extra time victory over Argentina in the final. Well, at the final whistle, Argentine midfielder Leandro Paredes clashed with several Spanish players, including Eric Garcia and midfielder Gavi, triggering a broader brawl between the two sets of players. And in tennis, the WTA has changed its gender eligibility policy and will require athletes to submit a one-time genetic gender test to establish eligibility.
0: Of course,
14: previous that effectively outlaws transgender players. A previous policy had allowed transgender women the ability to compete if their testosterone level was lowered past a specific threshold for more than 2 years prior to participating. Mawande Mateza, Eyewitness News Sport.
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0: He joins me in studio now to tell us what's coming up on his show. Good morning to you.
15: A very good morning to you, Africa. We start with looking at something that struck me over the weekend, and I may have alluded to this in our conversation yesterday. I can't remember now. Don't know if I'm coming or going at this point, but I watched the third place playoff between France and England. It was a goal fest, 10 goals. France came from 4-0 down at halftime to at least get to 4 goals themselves. Of course, England winning with 2 more, so 6-4 was that score. And whatever the outcome, I mean, I understand the World Cup is all to play for. The final was frankly boring. And I wondered how much pressure has to do with it. I don't know if you remember the race that made the Ethiopian legend Gebrselassie famous, where he overtook in the dying seconds of the race, he overtook a famous Kenyan runner, I think Machuka was his name, who was so frustrated at watching Gebrselassie just have that extra, you know, in his tank and overtake him, that he reached out and he punched him in the back and ironically propelled him a little faster across the finish line. Of course, Machuko was banned for the rest of his life. He can no longer race, and Gebrselassie went on to an illustrious career. What does that all to do with the price of eggs? We're asking a question this morning. How well do you work under pressure? It's a boast many of us easily make at interviews. We put it on our CVs. It's one of those things we wear as a badge of honor. But are there some people who are better suited to pressure environments, whereas when the pressure is taken off, people can then play with flair and freedom and actually enjoy what it is they do? We'll be speaking to Dr. Ki Dumetsi Mashego, who's a clinical and sports psychologist, about that. And I think that should be a fascinating conversation. Dean McPherson, the Public Works and Infrastructure Minister, wants a proper audit of all state housing in terms of what is occupied by whom and who is using it. Often officials will be given a house to use in their position, either as an official or even indeed a politician. This is on top of housing allowances they get. And when their tenure or term of office ends, some of them, or in fact many of them, do not vacate the premises, and nobody seems to know. There was, I think, that Western Cape High Court judge who lived on a property for many years after he had been, or he should have vacated, and was doing so rent-free. So we'll speak to that department about that. IDEC faces a crisis of confidence, with more pressure now being placed on IDEC head Andrea Johnson. We're not sure when she might make an appearance at the Madlanga Commission of Inquiry, but calls are growing for her suspension. We'll meet the latest MasterChef South Africa chef to exit the kitchen. And, of course, we'll talk to the winner of the NetBank Business Ignite 2026. All of that and more on 702 Breakfast. And our shout-out question this morning: who's that person in your life you're nervous to take just about anywhere? They're not a bad person, but you hesitate to invite them because you just don't know what will happen. You don't know what they'll say. They don't always have the ability to read the room or have the timing. And they're the one person who'll say something that will leave many people around you uncomfortable. They're your friend. They mean the world to you. They're not a bad person, as I say, but they just don't know how to read the room.
0: It's a young cousin of mine who absolutely always begs me to take him with to experiences and to things, and he always never knows how to behave, so I don't anymore. That's an easy one for me to answer today.
15: All right, we'll tell you why we're asking that question after 6.
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0: Joins me in studio now to tell us what's coming up on your show. Good morning.
16: What are your eating habits like? You're up at 3?
0: Quarter past two. I'm at the office already by 3.
16: You at the office already by 3? I never see you eat, Africa. I see you drinking coffee.
0: Because no one should be eating at this time of the morning.
16: No, when do you eat? But when do you, like, after really tuck in? Is it a bowl of oats or is it a chicken mayo sandwich?
0: It depends on where I am. If I'm at home, it will be a simple bowl of muesli, yogurt, and probably banana or berries or something. If I'm out, I generally have a soft spot for a good toasted croissant with some scrambled eggs, bacon, Emmental cheese.
16: Now you're just showing off. When do you have a burger? Because if I'm waking up at 2 o'clock, then like 9 o'clock's lunchtime already. No, because no. I'm eating dinner at 4 and I'm asleep at 7.
0: No. I generally, unless I'm going out for dinner, generally my biggest meal is lunchtime, which will be anytime between 12 and 2. That's when I have my biggest meal of the day. But yeah, 6:15, I'm already having my first cup of coffee. And by 7, I would have been having breakfast. If all goes well, I'll have then a lunch. And then if I'm at home, it will be a very easy, often toasted sandwich kind of dinner thing. Otherwise, if I'm going out, I'll then have a formal dinner.
16: I believe for various aspects of my life, somewhere in the world, it's after 12 noon. I'm talking about burgers this morning and why the price of a burger has gone up by 30% year on year, and whether you're making it at home as we did or whether you're going to one of the takeaway joints. The price, who's beeping there?
0: Somebody stop messaging Lester. He's on air at the moment. Probably one of your producers, actually.
16: No, SARS has paid, yay.
0: That's a pleasant message.
16: Buggers! Yes! What a lovely message!
0: He is so tickled by that WhatsApp message that I don't even want to know what your financial situation was like at the moment, because look, that has made you the happiest I've ever seen you.
16: The 21st of the month, when SARS says, well done. I don't know what to talk about anymore. Coming up on the show, we're talking about, can privatization lead more burgers to Leicester at 6:55 in the morning? No. Can a private partner unlock the potential for the port of Cape Town? We know that logistical challenges, the operational bottlenecks, but also the weather, the southeaster, has led to Cape Town Port being ranked 400. Out of 400, the least and worst performing port in the world. I'll speak to the head of strategic risk at Risk.net Africa, Volker van Verden, at 7 o'clock. Our 7:20 conversation is about burgers and why your favorite burger costs more over the last year. What have we had? Foot and mouth disease affecting beef prices, but also a report yesterday saying that there are issues also with the challenges of the price of pork. So a bacon burger for you, it's becoming more expensive. I'll speak to Brandon de Kock, who's the director of storytelling at Brandmap. And then after 8 o'clock, the European Broadcasting Union have now issued new guidelines for European broadcasters that shifts the focus away from women athletes' bodies to the sporting performances. This conversation around the sexualization of women athletes' bodies. Going to be speaking to a lecturer at UCT's Film and Media Studies, Dr. Alexia Smith, who researches over the male gaze on women in media. But I will also speak to a former South African Olympian sprinter, Geraldine Mpile, about how she experiences when she's in the blocks and the cameras are trained on women's athletes. What is the experience of women when competing in high-pressured sport and seeing yourself on the big screen? There is a difference in how we see and portray men's and women's bodies differently. That conversation and more between 6 and 9.
0: Burgers are on Leicester today, following the wonderful message from SARS. Just kidding, of course. Leicester, keep it on your dial in 12 minutes.
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0: Today we're celebrating an English singer, songwriter, actress and television personality born on this day in 1981 in Stoke Newington in London in England. She signed with Epic Records in 2008. Her debut album, Do You Want the Truth or Something Beautiful, produced a number of UK top 20 singles, including Stone Cold Sober, as well as New York. Her second album, Fall to Grace, which she released in 2012, charted at number 2 on the UK Albums Chart, earning her 2 Brit Award nominations and spawning her first UK top 10 single, which is Pick Up the Pieces, and the top 20 cover version of INXS's Never Tear Us Apart. It was her third album, A Perfect Contradiction, in 2014, that was certified double platinum by the British phonographic industry and spawned the UK top single Can't Rely on You, as well as this one.

0: It was the second single to release to promote her third studio album, A Perfect Contradiction, in 2014. This particular single was released on the 11th of May in that year. Certainly one of her best performing singles. Only Love Can Hurt Like This. What is the name of the English singer, songwriter, actress, and television personality who was born on this day in 1981, who gifted us with that song? If you know and you'd like to earn those bragging rights, give me a call now on 021-446-0567 or 011-883-0702.
1: EWN Traffic.
0: Amo is back. Hello, Amo.
2: Oh, we talked about this. The betrayal.
0: Sorry. Let me tell you what happened. So I turned to Conley and said, it's Komoto again, yet? And then he says, no, it's Amo.
2: Uh-oh.
0: Which is why I said, so I knew what was happening. Conley is the one who did not know what was happening. Because yesterday, you did say you're doing yesterday and today and that Amo is only back today. But I have to trust my sound technical engineer because he's supposed to know this information.
2: What a good save, Africa. What a good save, hey?
0: You know what? Youth is wasted on the young, I tell you. I don't know why they never remember anything.
2: Listen to that. You're so bad.
0: Do you know this artist at all? Do you know the song?
2: You know, I'm tempted to say it's the one that sings next to me.
0: Yes. Actually, no. No, I'm sorry. No.
2: So
0: definitely
2: close.
0: Not.
2: No.
0: That's Emily Sunday. And
2: yes.
0: She's an amazing British singer, but not the one we are celebrating today.
2: Oh, I was feeling so lucky. I was going to go play the lotto, but okay.
0: You've got a good voice, by the way. You really do.
2: Thank you.
0: We should, let us know ahead of time, the next time you come, because we did this thing with Amo where she was rapping to a song because she loves rap. We'll get you to sing a song as well. Just
2: love this.
0: Just for the fun of it.
2: I'm going to hold you to this, Africa.
0: Absolutely. What's happening on the roads?
2: Thank you. Good morning, Joburg, Pretoria. Hello, Cape Town. We'll start with those faulty traffic lights in Sunning Hill at Rivonia and Witkopen, in Marlborough at Old Pretoria and Marlborough Drive, as well as in Edenvale at Modderfontein and Van Riebeek. Over in the capital city, traffic lights are also out in Gasfontein at the N1 in Gasfontein, in Groenkloof at Ufus and Monument, as well as in Pretoria North at the R566 and Paul Kruger. Over in Cape Town, you can also look out for faulty traffic lights in Beacon Valley Mitchell's Plain. This is at First Avenue and Imperial Street, as well as in Khayelitsha at the N2 and Muway. I'll have more updates at the top of the hour.
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0: Como, you've called in from Hammond's Crow. What's the name of the English singer, songwriter, actress, television personality who gave us Only Love Can Hurt Like This? Good morning.
4: Morning, Africa. Is it Joss Stone?
0: Lovely guess, but no. Joss Stone, an amazing English singer, but not the one we're talking about today. Number of people getting it right on the WhatsApp line. It's not the WhatsApp message that's going to win you the bragging rights today. It's a call. So pick up that phone and call me on 021-446-0567 or 011-883-0702.
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0: Arthur, you are the next person to call in from Edenville. What is the name of the English-born singer, songwriter, actress born on this day in 1981 who gave us Only Love Can Hurt Like This? Good morning.
10: Good morning, Africa. How are you?
0: I'm good, thank you. How are you?
10: I'm well, thank you. Just on my way to work. Yeah, the answer is Paloma Faith.
0: It is indeed. Full name, Paloma Faith Blomfield, born on this day in 1981 in London, and she gave us many, many wonderful tracks, including Only Love Can Hurt Like This. Well done, Arthur. You've earned yourself those bragging rights for this Tuesday.
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0: The South African Health Products Regulatory Authority raising the alarm over counterfeit medicines being sold in South Africa, including some in spaza shops and across social media platforms. Joining me on the line is the Regulatory Compliance Manager at the authority. That's Mokgadi Daphne Fafodi. Mokgadi, a very good morning and welcome to the show.
11: Morning, and to the listener, thank you.
0: It is very worrying that you can get HIV medicine, apparently, at spaza shops. Surely this cannot be true.
11: Unfortunately, it does happen these days, and it is also to our shock that we do encounter those as well. It is really worrying what is now happening.
0: How widespread is this problem, Mokgadi?
11: It is not at the moment that widespread. Unfortunately, we do have been informed about this, and upon an investigation, we do realize that there are some of the illicit importation declarations that are happening, and which also result in those. But also, this happens through the ports and also smuggling of medicines from the illicit or legal supply chains, where either there would be hijacking of medicines, or also there would be possibly people who are working in facilities such as hospitals who are also selling this through informal markets.
0: And, I mean, I made reference to HIV medicine, but we're talking antibiotics here, and of course a very popular one now, these weight loss injections that are designed primarily for fighting diabetes that everybody's using to lose the weight. What can the authority do to stem this challenge?
11: Maybe before that, I can just say mainly it's different lifestyle medicines, but of course, the weight loss now being the common ones, injectable peptides being the most common ones that we are now finding, because they are also sold through online channels mainly. They are also sold through salons, health salons, beauty salons, and your IV baths, your gyms. So you can see that those are outside the legal supply chain. So unfortunately here, the regulator does not easily reach those because they are outside the health regulator, the health regulatory space. But this is up to the consumers now to know that this is their health. So education and awareness is what we want to focus on, to warn the people to say that be careful of your own health, and also seek remedies from healthcare professionals in healthcare facilities. So those are the key messages that we are sending to people, because the moment it is for, it is an injectable and it tells you about weight loss, weight management is a health condition that must be treated by healthcare professionals who are monitoring the progression of a patient's health. So there might be serious side effects. So now that is why you have to know what you are taking. If you are going to take something where there is no healthcare professional, unfortunately, the regulator, it is very, very difficult, because that is not evaluated by the regulator in terms of quality, safety, and efficacy. So you do not know what you are taking in the first place. So even if there are some complications, how do you even start investigating that product? Because often where these are manufactured is also unknown.
0: Let's hope that the listeners and South Africans do hear that call, Mukhadi. Thank you very much for your time this morning. Mukhadi Daphne Fafudi, the Regulatory Compliance Manager at the South African Health Products Regulatory Authority. Please do not consume or purchase any medication that you have not received a prescription or advice on from your healthcare professional. Coming up on 702 Breakfast, Bongani Bingo will speak to the Chairperson of Public Interest South Africa, that's Tebogo Klaas. This as IDAC faces complaints against its leadership. They'll be unpacking how the institution can restore its public trust and lead South Africa's fight against corruption. And Lester Kivett on Good Morning Cape Town and Cape Talk will talk to Risk.net Africa's Volker von Wooden as the World Bank ranked Cape Town as the worst port in the world. Have a wonderful Tuesday in the company of Cape Talk and 702 at 6 o'clock.
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12: A multi-million rand drug bust in Buitenzorg and calls for clarity on the proposed sale of the Good Hope Centre. Good morning, I'm Aurélie Kalinga. Western Cape Police have seized guns, ammunition and drugs worth an estimated 10 million rand during a raid on an apartment in Richwood, Buitenzorg. Crime intelligence officers arrested a 29-year-old man in connection with the discovery on Sunday night. Police say the suspect was arrested after receiving a tip-off that an apartment was being used as a storage facility by a local gang. Spokesperson Frederick van Wyk.
13: They conducted observation duties at the mentioned apartment and saw the suspect driving a white Mercedes Benz. When he was about to leave the complex, the members boxed in the vehicle and instructed the suspect to exit the vehicle.
12: Van Wyk says the officers noticed the suspect had a black shopping bag on his lap.
13: He was searched and an unlicensed 9mm Taurus was found in his possession. He could not give an account for the firearm. The suspect was also found in possession of a key to the apartment.
12: The Good Hope Party is demanding answers over the proposed sale of the Good Hope Centre in Cape Town. The party is questioning why Mayor Jordan Hill Lewis commented publicly on the sale before the bid process was finalised. The controversy follows reports that a Nigerian church's 135 million rand bid fell through because it allegedly failed to meet the city's funding requirements, with the second highest bidder now being considered. But New World Faith Ministries says it's not been officially informed that it's no longer in the running. Ntutuzelo Nene has more.
14: The Good Party has long opposed the sale of the historic landmark in the Cape Town CBD. It says the site should instead be repurposed for affordable housing. The city says no final decision has been made and that a full report on the proposed sale of the property will soon be tabled before council. Good Secretary General Brett Herron says the party will lodge a formal objection with the city manager and a complaint with the public protector.
15: Not because we've prejudged the outcome, but because a DA-run city that sells public assets needs to follow its own rules, and this one didn't.
14: Herron says the mayor now needs to explain why he made comments about the outcome of the bid process before it was concluded. Ntutuzelo Nene, Eyewitness News.
12: The South African Faith Communities Environment Institute says three radioactive leaks at Kooberg Nuclear Power Station have raised fresh questions about the safety of the aging nuclear reactor. The National Nuclear Regulator now faces growing pressure to account for its decision to extend the life of Kooberg Nuclear Power Station's Unit 2 following the radiological contamination incidents at the facility last month. The regulator is investigating the incidents which occurred during maintenance work between the 30th of June and the 7th of July. Carlo Peterson has more.
16: Authorities maintain

0: Nuclear regulators says an investigation into the recent incidents is underway. Carlo Peterson, Eyewitness News.
1: And judgment has been reserved in the case involving former Miss South Africa contestant Chidima Adetshina. The Home Affairs Department is seeking a court order confirming her detention pending deportation. Her lawyer, Advocate Giles Barclay-Buton, says he's confident the decision declaring Adetshina a prohibited person will be overturned. Camry Clark reports.
2: Chidima Adetshina's lawyer, Advocate Giles Barclay-Buton, has argued against her detention pending deportation, saying Home Affairs failed to prove she is a flight risk and noting she is willing to surrender her South African passport. He also added that she is a high-profile individual and is unlikely to disappear without a trace. He told the court her arrest after re-entering South Africa via Mozambique in June was an ambush and pointed out that she had unsuccessfully applied for the prohibited person status to be uplifted daily before arriving, the same decision which is now being reviewed by the Western Cape High Court. The lawyer for Home Affairs, Mutlalepule Ranto, countered, saying that Adetshina has also re-entered the country last year despite being on a visa-restricted list. Ranto also asked the court not to rule while preempting the outcome of the High Court review. Judgment is expected on the 19th of August. Camry Clark, Eyewitness News.
1: Gold is trading at $4,078.48 an ounce. The rand's at 16.37 to the dollar, 21.95 to the pound, 18.74 to the euro. Brent crude oil is at $86.93 a barrel.
3: On Jake's Havel Drive South, there's an accident involving a truck in the right lane at Yakkelsvlei Avenue. And in Kenilworth, there's an accident on Wetton Road and Rosmead Avenue.
4: And in sport, FIFA will investigate the incident after the World Cup final where Spain and Argentina players were involved in a skirmish on the field. South African winger Shandre Campbell signs for a new club in Belgium. And the WTA changes its gender eligibility rules and will require all players to undergo testing.
1: Cape Town's partly cloudy with a light wind, a low of 11 and a high of 17 degrees. The top story in EWN. Western Cape police have seized guns, ammunition and drugs worth an estimated 10 million rand during a raid on an apartment in Richwood, Buitenzorg.
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8: It's 8 minutes past 6 o'clock. It's Tuesday, the 21st of July. Good morning, Cape Town. My name is Lester Kivett. Coming up in the show today, it's our regular What the Hack with Arthur Goldstuck at 6:40. After 7 o'clock, I speak to Volker van Veden, asking the question, can a private partner unlock the port of Cape Town? Can private investment rescue the world's worst performing container port? And then at 7:20, how did something so reassuring, so dependable, like the old-fashioned burger, become so expensive? We unpack why the soaring beef and pork prices are making your favorite burger significantly more expensive. And then after 8 o'clock, I have a conversation around new European broadcasting guidelines, which aims to shift the focus from women's athletes' bodies to their sporting performances. Has the chain been long overdue? I'll speak to South African athlete Geraldine Pile as well as media scholar Dr. Alexia Smith after 8 o'clock. But lines are open. Bruce and Grant are ready to take your call. 021-446-0567. 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
8: 9 minutes past 6 o'clock. Knew it was going to happen. Could have bet my bond on it. A scandal over a World Cup jaunt for Gayton McKenzie. Gayton McKenzie, the supposed Minister for Arts, Sport and Culture, says spending a budget is not a scandal. And he's right. Spending a budget isn't a scandal. Spending it while neglecting the very people your department exists to serve, that's the scandal. If you look at the numbers released by the Department of Arts, Sports and Culture, nearly 31 million rand being spent

on South Africa's presence at the FIFA World Cup. This is not Bafana Bafana. This is not SAFA. This is the Department of Arts, Sports and Culture. We're told it wasn't a holiday. It was a national branding exercise. It was cultural diplomacy. It was an investment promotion. It was hospitality suites. It was exhibitions. It was legends matches. It was a delegation of 151 people. Mario, 30 artists, 30, 27 football legends. They were very, very lucky fans. They were influencers. They were journalists. And of course, they were government officials. The minister says South Africa used a very rare platform. Fine, fine. But the question we need to ask that I don't think a press release released on Sunday night can answer: used it for whom? Used it for whom? Because while Gaitan Mkhize has been spending millions showcasing South Africa to the world, South Africans were discovering that they couldn't afford to represent South Africa at all, because after Gaitan Mkhize's press statement on Sunday night, the South African national hockey player Ntatile Zulu writing on her Instagram something that should stop every South African in their tracks. She said she had to pay for almost everything herself, from interprovincial tournaments to her flights to visas, accommodation, transport, the whole gamut. Her family, her friends, some sponsors she could find, they have had to carry her career. Hockey isn't a professional sport in South Africa. Women's hockey, not a professional sport in South Africa. They don't get paid. She has teammates who have abandoned international careers. Why? Simply because they couldn't afford to play the sport that they love at the highest level. I'll say that again. Teammates have had to abandon international careers because they couldn't afford it. Not because they weren't talented, not because they weren't selected, because they simply couldn't afford it. This is what she said, Ntatile Zulu. What's even more disheartening is seeing the massive amounts of money spent on sports tourism while our national women's team, hockey team, is struggling to cover expenses to represent our country at the upcoming World Cup. There it is. It's not an opposition politician. It's not a columnist. It's not a radio show host. It's not an advocate or an activist. It's someone who wears the green and gold proudly, representing South Africa. And now who is wondering why representing your country has become such a luxury. And it's not just sports who don't get the attention, like rugby and football and cricket. What else has the Department of Arts, Sports and Culture not done well? I don't know if you know that we've had something called the Artist in Schools program. Cost about 20 million rand. It was a partnership between the Department of Basic Education and Arts, Sports and Culture. It was to get artists to perform in schools, bring a bit of light and inspiration, maybe a guide for young people in our schools. That program has been stopped. The National Arts Festival in Makanda, that is every year thrown into uncertainty. The Klein Karoo Nationale Kunstefees also fights for its survival. The National Arts Council can fund only a fraction of deserving applicants. The film funding has shrunk. Theatres are struggling. Community arts organizations, what's that? No, they've closed down. Stage technicians, the people who have the technical ability to put on performance, stage hands, sound, lighting, young actors, they're wondering about their future. Where's that money? Nowhere. Musicians, they spend more time filling in applications for grants than actually writing the music that inspires us. So while government tells us, and Gaitan Mkhize tells us, it's promoting South African culture overseas, the people who actually create South African culture, they're wondering whether they'll still be in a job next year. And this isn't saying that South Africa shouldn't market itself. It definitely should. But branding is not a substitute for building. You can't market excellence

0: while underperforming excellence. Who's to blame? Of course, Gayton McKenzie is to blame. Cyril Ramaphosa is to blame. If there's anything in arts and culture or a cultural worker, if Cyril Ramaphosa appears before you now, you say, I blame you for appointing someone who knows absolutely bugger all about arts and culture and is only interested in what self-promotion he can get from being around sporting teams. That is all. That is all. If government can find 31 million rand to showcase South Africa to the world at the World Cup, why can't it consistently find money so that South African artists and cultural workers don't lose their festivals? They don't lose their jobs. They can afford to feed their families. Gosh, where are we? What should come first? Spending millions marketing South Africa overseas, or ensuring that our artists, our cultural workers, our national athletes, still people who are important to us, are properly supported here at home? Where should we draw the line? And I want Gayton McKenzie to answer. 021-446-0567. If you have a thought, drop me a WhatsApp. 072-567-1567.
1: 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Cape Talk.
0: Aurelie Kalenga from the Eyewitness News team. Good morning, Aurelie.
2: Good morning, Lester. How's it?
0: Very good. What's on the front pages?
2: The Business Day is going with the World Bank lens, South Africa, 25 billion rand for infrastructure reforms. That's the International Bank for Reconstruction and Development Bank, the lending arm of the World Bank Group. It's approved a $1.5 billion loan to support South Africa's infrastructure modernization drive and a boost that will enable nearly 600,000 jobs. So in a statement issued yesterday, the World Bank said that this loan, the fourth in a series of standalone development policy loans to South Africa since 2022, will help to tackle long-standing bottlenecks in electricity, freight, transport, and water and sanitation services. Another one in the Business Day is government launching a plan to grow access to water for undeserved. Government has launched this National Water Access Acceleration Program. It's to expand clean water delivery for underserved communities across the country. President Cyril Ramaphosa made this announcement yesterday, and he said that as part of a broader public infrastructure investment drive, the government had allocated 156 billion rand over the next 3 years to water and sanitation infrastructure to improve service delivery. On EWN this morning, the head of IDAC, she's going to return to the Madlanga Commission of Inquiry this morning. So we'll be following that story. And then we've also got suspended EMPD officer Julius Mkwanazi saying that his former lover testified against him at the commission out of spite. Mkwanazi and his ex-girlfriend, who's only known as Witness K, made their first appearance in a Johannesburg court yesterday.
0: Aurelie, back in 18 minutes time with your latest Eyewitness News. You know, this isn't just about the Leicester show. It's not just made out of my experience. It's also about the whimsies of the whole team. Bruce, Mario, Charlene, Grant. Grant's been on leave. He joins me now. You have a particular bugbear.
3: Well, I don't know if it's a bugbear, more like an observation, but like I was on the streets. Maybe it's news from the streets. I'm a cyclist, and on the show we've been talking a lot about like cyclist motor behavior and just general awareness on the roads. But as I was cycling in the northern suburbs for most of my break, I cycled between Bellville South and Stellenbosch, and on that road, I must have seen at least like three incidents of motor delivery, scooter delivery guys being knocked over.
0: Those very important people to our economy.
3: Very important. But it just made me think, as a cyclist, like tailing behind them on that road, like this is becoming a bit, it's becoming a bit much at the moment, you know, just in terms of general safety, because I can understand it's almost like a taxi economy, from what I understand, because there's a rush for the clock and time and delivery, and we want convenience. But at the same time, the way a lot of these guys are driving is actually illegal. Overtaking on oncoming lanes, getting ahead of traffic lights to get ahead of cars, stacking up three by side, three along each other. It's It's actually very concerning, and I think it's going to become more of a problem.
0: Yeah. What are the interventions? If you are a delivery scooter driver or someone who works in that sector, you can give Grant a call, 021-446-0567. Give him a quick chat, and then he'll put you through to me, and we'll chat on air 20 minutes past 6 o'clock.
1: EWN Traffic.
0: How often do you call a delivery driver or call on an app to say, please deliver what I need within 59 minutes, please?
4: Saturday was my first day.
0: Saturday? How do you mean my first day?
4: That's the first time I went onto an app, ordered something, and have someone deliver something to my house. I receive. Thank you, bye.
0: What do you mean your first time ever?
4: I go to the place and do what I want to do. And if it's a place I want to buy a menu, and I'll go to the shop and look at the meat and touch it and feel it.
0: Was it all you hoped it would be?
4: No. No, not at all. It told me it's going to come like 35 minutes later, and then it was 15 minutes later. I got no notifications.
0: Gosh.
4: So, yeah, my first experience. There we go.
0: Okay. If there's something that everyone else does, but you have not, like Charlene, for the year of our Lord, 2026, what was the date on Sunday?
4: Me.
0: The 19th of July,
4: Judge
0: 2026,
4: me.
0: The first time she had ever use the delivery app. If there's anything that is generally we think is so common but you've not done before, 021-446-056.
4: Why are you all laughing at me, Mario? Okay, Bruce and at least Grant's not laughing at me. But you can definitely see in the traffic, it is back to school, especially if you're heading into town. The N2 is backed up to Airport Approach Road. The N1 from Platkloof Road and the M5 is already slow moving from Racecourse Road. On Jake's Havel Drive South, there's an accident involving a truck in the right lane at Yucklesflare Avenue. And in Kenilworth, there's an accident on Wetton Road at Rosmead Avenue. And in Khayelitsha, traffic lights faulty at the N2 and Muway. More eyewitness news traffic in 10 minutes.
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0: It's partly cloudy skies for Cape Town and the surrounding regions this morning. The metro with an overnight low of 11, a high of 17 degrees, along with a light west-northwesterly wind. Sunrise at 14 minutes to 8, sunset at 1 minute to 6 this evening. Heading inland, Paarl with a high of 17, the same for Stellenbosch. Worcester, a maximum of 17. Malmesbury also 17. On the Cedarburg, Clan William, a high of 20. Ditto for Vredendal. While on the west coast, it's a foggy start to the morning, followed by partly cloudy skies, a high of 17 degrees, along with a light west-southwesterly. Hermanus in the Overstrand, expecting a maximum of 17. Partly cloudy skies, the wind a gentle west-northwesterly. Your outlook for tomorrow, overnight low of 10, reaching a high of 16. Cloudy in the morning, then partly cloudy in the afternoon. The wind a light northwesterly, sunrise at 15 minutes to 8 in the morning. Other parts of your country, Johannesburg 21, Pretoria 23, Durban 23, and Gqeberha with a maximum of 20 degrees.
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10: Imagine if you could save time like you save money. A second here, a minute there, type a little faster, walk a little faster, or you could Stop scrolling on the internet. Just think of all the hours you'll save. Now what if you could take all that time and invest it? Watch it grow. Until eventually, one day, you'd have so much time that you wouldn't know what to do with it all. But unfortunately, time doesn't work like that. It can't be stored or banked. And unlike money, you can't make it back. That's why after 50 years of investing, we've learned that time is the greatest gift of all. And the good news is, if you invest early, time gives you money. And then money gives you more time to do whatever you want to do. Even if it is scrolling on the internet. Ellen Gray, long-term investing. Ellen Gray is an authorized FSP.
11: So the other day during my lunch break, you know, a taxi ran a red light. I hit the brakes and they broke. I crashed into a wedding, took out the cake. I saw the bride's heart break. Next thing, I'm paying for the honeymoon. Now I'm broke from the brakes that broke when they were supposed to break.
12: Get brakes that break, not brakes that break. 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
0: Mandy says, morning, Lester. I've never used a delivery app. I'd like to go to the supermarkets to choose my goodies, and I've never used an Uber. I think I feel too vulnerable. Sue says, I've never used the delivery service for groceries, but I have used it to send groceries for a gift. Zuki says, I have never, ever eaten or tasted an avocado, and I have zero desire to. Gosh. Is it Gideon or Gideon? Good morning. You're a delivery driver.
13: Yeah, that is Gideon for the Afrikaans people and Gideon for the other one.
0: Well, we're primarily an English language, but we'll mix it up. Gideon, just how long have you been a delivery driver?
13: For about 2 years, and I primarily deliver on Uber Eats.
0: What's that experience like? Because we have a number of people saying, you know, these delivery drivers, they're like, we need them so much. The e-commerce economy has grown since a COVID lockdown, but at the same time, gosh, these guys, they get on my last nerve for the way they drive. But what's your thoughts? What's your priority when is your safety or getting the goods to the people in time?
13: Of course, safety is number one, but obviously, there are laws, and these guys, most of them, they disobey the laws, and that is true. I do agree with you guys. And believe it or not, I actually capture it on video. I have a GoPro on my helmet for safety, and also because I have a YouTube channel.
0: And you doc? Oh, Grant is telling me that you have a YouTube channel, and so you document your experience. Why do delivery drivers take so many risks then? Is it because there's the obligation from the company to get deliveries in order in time, or is it the case of the quicker I get to delivery, the quicker I can get another order?
13: That's the one. Yeah, so Uber Eats has a thing that they don't require you to make it at that time, but they estimate. And it is up to the driver, but as I said, some of them go over the solid lines, and I actually use AI and Google on my YouTube channel. It's very new. I only have one episode up. I'll really appreciate it if people can subscribe, but I basically screenshot the information from Google, and then I copy and paste it onto my video while the illegal thing is happening, and then I explain why that's illegal and blah blah blah.
0: So do you look, they're your colleagues, they're people in the same industry. Do you have conversations to ask us, look,
13: why
0: do you drive like this? Your safety is priority.
13: I do. Even when they throw papers on the floor, I go and talk to them and I tell them, you know, that can be a 500 rand fine just by throwing your paper on the floor.
0: Gideon, just maybe go into the insights here, man. So if I get a delivery, and I want to talk to the principle of remuneration. Say I order a burger, that's 120 Rand. Delivery fees, tip, maybe it comes to 150 Rand. How much would you make on a 150 Rand order?
13: It completely depends on demand, believe it or not. We don't get paid by distance or time or anything. That's demand. So in other words, some deliveries pay extremely low, like up to like 9 Rand. I'm not even joking.
0: What?
13: And then I can drive kilometers for 9 Rand, believe it or not. So how Uber Eats works, I don't know about Mr. D. I'm not on Mr. D or the other apps, but on Uber Eats, it starts at 9 Rand or less. I think I've had an 8 Rand delivery before. So then I have an option if I want to do the delivery or not. I don't have to do every single delivery. That is the thing that catches you. So I press the X, and then it goes to another delivery rider in the area.
0: Wow.
13: And then Uber Eats boosts the amount that they pay me.
0: Wow. So you kind of have to wait for enough people to decline a trip for you to decide, okay, this is, I'll accept this. That's crazy.
13: Yeah.
0: Wow.
13: Yeah, so I've had a request from Uber Eats for like 30 Rand, and then I have to go 20 kilometers. But then I've had a 4-kilometer trip where they paid 120 Rand, and it was at midnight, like late night delivery. So the demand is what is the key.
0: Gideon, what's your handle? I'd really love to watch more of your channel, but then maybe also we invite you to our studio. So because many people rely on apps, but at the same time, there's issues around road safety. But I'm also keen to know what's the experience of a delivery driver. What's your handle? Where do we find you on YouTube?
13: It is very, very easy. So you know the Mr. D app?
0: Yes.
13: From Takealot. My name on YouTube and social media is Mr. Deliver. But it's not M-R, it's M-I-S-T-E-R.
0: Okay, Mr. Deliver.
13: Two word, deliver. Two words. So Mr. Deliver, two words.
0: Gideon, I'm going to be checking out your channel, and I'd love you to come join us here in studio. Hopefully, very, very shortly. It's 28 minutes to 7 o'clock. Time now for your Eyewitness News and Years Orally.
2: Thanks, Lester. Good morning. Cape Town has welcomed a major step to improve the city's struggling port. Mayor Jordan Hill-Lewis has praised Transnet's decision to seek private sector partners to redevelop and operate a multi-purpose terminal at the Port of Cape Town. The city's repeatedly called for urgent reforms to improve efficiency at the port, which ranked last in the latest World Bank Container Port Performance Index. It's been plagued by chronic congestion, aging equipment, and severe weather delays, disrupting trade and increasing operating costs. Here, Lewis has also urged Transnet to extend the model to the port's other terminals.
14: Not only will a key terminal be upgraded, but the private sector will also run it much more efficiently. Improving the port has been a key concern for businesses and farmers in our region. Now we can be optimistic that a job-creating economic boost is possible, with the private sector stepping in to help run and upgrade the Port of Cape Town.
2: Meanwhile, MAECO member for Economic Growth, James Force, says improving the port remains a top priority for businesses across the region.
15: We need to bring in the right expertise, technology and operational capability to make sure the port works better and supports the businesses that depend on it.
2: Limpopo police are searching for a man accused of killing a woman and dumping her body in a pit toilet. The woman's family found her body on Sunday near Toriando. Officers say her injuries suggest she was assaulted. The police's Malisela Lidwaba says detectives traced a person of interest to his home, but he could not be found.
16: Members of the public with information that could assist police are urged to contact investigating officer Sergeant Tuso Nengovela on the number 061-446-3487 or the nearest police, or may share information on MySubs app.
2: One of the convicted killers of student activist Kaifus Nyoka says considering his health condition, any sentence may amount to a life sentence. Apartheid sergeants Abram Engelbrecht and Peter Stander returned to the dock yesterday for sentencing proceedings. They were convicted of Nyoka's 1987 murder in December last year. 23-year-old Nyoka was murdered by apartheid police in his Daveyton home where he was found sleeping. Khumutso Modise has more.
17: Sentencing proceedings stalled yesterday in the Johannesburg High Court sitting in Benoni when former Apartheid Sergeant Abraham Engelbrecht changed his lawyers and brought an application for a postponement, telling the court that he's suffering from severe cardiomyopathy. One of the arguments raised by Engelbrecht's lawyers is that he'd be severely prejudiced if the court does not allow him the opportunity to have tests run for the purposes of his sentencing arguments. But Judge Israel Mohammed hit back at the submission.
18: I am sick and tired of people lecturing me about the accused's rights. As if the accused's rights are paramount. The accused has rights, constitutional rights, which this court will certainly see to it and apply to him. But they are not cast in stone.
17: The judge reluctantly postponed the case to November and ruled that no more postponements would be allowed. Khomisa Modise, Eyewitness News in Benoni.
2: And the U.S. State Department has issued an alert urging American citizens around the world to exercise increased caution over the war with Iran. The alert says due to heightened tensions in the Middle East, the security environment remains complexal for unforeseen escalation. The alert also advises Americans to reconsider travel to and through the region, while warning of the heightened possibility of attacks targeting U.S. diplomatic facilities throughout the world. Cape Town's partly cloudy with a light wind reaching a high of 17 degrees. The top story, Cape Town has welcomed a major step to improve the city's struggling port.
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19: It's 24 minutes to 7 o'clock in this EWN traffic. It's brought to you by the Western Cape government. Drive safely this winter.
20: Thanks, Eston. Jake's Havel Drive South officials still busy with the earlier accident that's in the right lane at Yucklesflare Avenue. And if you are in Pinelands on Forest Drive, there's an accident at Jan Smuts Drive and in Durbanville on Wellington and De Villiers. On the N2 incoming, traffic slowing down at Airport Approach Road, delays from Mike Pinar Boulevard on the N1 and from Racecourse Road on the M5 North. And in Millerton, traffic lights faulty at Marine Drive and Dolphin Beach. More Eyewitness News traffic in 15 minutes.
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19: Listen, I was at an intersection. The light turned green for me, and as I started off, a delivery driver suddenly shot through from my right, and I instinctively hit the brakes and I hooted. He was unaware that the light had turned red for him, and he was a bit shaken up so much. He was shaken up so much so that he had to stop on the side of the road to digest what had just happened. He was most likely fatigued. Yeah, let's go to a voice note.
23: Hey, Lester, just like Charlene, I have never ordered anything to be delivered to my house. I don't have the app on my phone. But other than that, I'm 56 and I've also never had a credit card.
24: Morning, Lester. Yeah, I have never posted a single message on Facebook or Instagram or any social media except WhatsApp. Cheers, Paul in Durbanville.
19: But you are then still contributing to the Meta ecosystem, eh? WhatsApp is owned by the same company that owns Facebook and Instagram. It's 21 minutes to 7 o'clock.
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19: Mwande Mateza, Charlene has only for the first time on Sunday ordered something online. Paul has never posted on Facebook. Zuki has never tasted avocado, nor does she want to. What's something that you've never done? That is generally... okay, that's very broad, but generally...
3: Yes.
19: What is something that you have never done that generally other people have?
3: Thank you very much. Good morning, Lester, and good morning, Cape Town. I'm a try it once kind of person. I really can't think.
19: You have never opened your eyes while smiling.
4: Funny story about that. A couple of people have asked if I was blind. And some people have thought that I was reading Braille when I'm on a screen. Yeah. But yeah, I can't think of a... never tried for the first time. Yeah.
19: Okay, it's out there. What have you never done that generally people do? Also, Michelle has never had a credit card. 0214460567. It's post-World Cup, but plenty of retrospective of what's been happening at the World Cup.
4: Yeah, indeed. There's still a lot to answer for, Lester. And FIFA has appointed disciplinary and ethics prosecutor to investigate the post-match brawl that erupted. That was after Spain's 1-0 extra time victory over Argentina in the World Cup final. At the final whistle, Argentine midfielder Leandro Paredes clashed with several Spanish players, including Eric Garcia and midfielder Gavi, triggering a broader brawl between the two sets of players who had to be separated. No time frame has been given for the conclusion of the investigation. Well, that World Cup is behind us now, and attention turns to the upcoming season, which a number of clubs locally and abroad have already started preparing for. There's a lot of focus on the transfer market, where moves are being made, and South African winger Shanre Campbell has signed a four-year Belgian side, KV Kortrijk, from Club Bruges. Campbell made 18 appearances and scored 2 goals for Bruges' first team, while he impressed for their reserve team, where he provided 11 goals and 3 assists in 25 appearances. The clubs have not disclosed the financial details of the transfer. The Commonwealth Games get underway in Glasgow this week. Team South Africa has sent a squad of 114 athletes that will represent the country in 10 sporting codes. The Proteas netball team is one of South Africa's leading medal contenders, but are in a tough pool which features Australia, England and Malawi. Captain Kanyisa Chawane is looking forward to the challenge.
6: No, I'm feeling very excited. I mean, the team has been doing well. The team has been growing and we've been working hard to be in this moment. And we have a very good team. And I mean, the trainings, you can tell how everyone has been pushing each other. But in all of that, everyone is having fun. And I think that's what it's all about.
4: And lastly, the WTA has changed its eligibility policy and will require all athletes to submit a one-time genetic gender test to establish eligibility. The previous policy had allowed transgender women the ability to compete if their testosterone level was lowered past a specific threshold for more than 2 years prior to participating. Mawanda Mateza, Eyewitness News Sport.
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19: 15 minutes to 7 o'clock. It is Tuesday, and we usually ask, what the heck, with Arthur Goldstock, who's the CEO of Worldwide Works, editor-in-chief of gadget.co.za. Good morning, Arthur. Really appreciate your time, as always. Arthur, what's it like to work in an industry where you have a sneak peek of technology, but very often you aren't allowed to talk about it? I know sometimes the tech companies invite you because you need an insight into what's coming next season, next year, but very often you have to sign NDAs, don't you?
10: Good morning, Lester. Yes, indeed. And this past week, I just signed 2 NDAs. So I happen to be in London right now, so it's actually 5:45 in the morning here. I'm amazed I'm able to talk to you at this time of morning, because I'm not a morning person, but I am a person of integrity, I hope. So when I sign these NDAs, I'm not allowed to talk about what I've seen in advance of the launch of these products. And here are products from 2 completely different categories, and I can tell you some things about it. Firstly, this past weekend, I was in the English Midlands as a guest of Jaguar Land Rover for the official launch of the Range Rover Electric and the Sport Electric. I can't tell you what I did with the cars, what I saw in the cars, because they embargoed us with any information about the actual experience of the cars. But there was one further piece of news from the English Midlands, which was a massive surprise, embargoed until tomorrow. So you'll be able to read all about it in Gadget Magazine tomorrow, but unfortunately not today. The other embargo was the launch of the new Samsung foldable range. I can't tell you because it's common knowledge. It's the Samsung Fold 8 range of phones. And when I say range, that is the only clue I can give you of what we actually have seen so far. That is launching tomorrow afternoon in London. And on Thursday, you'll be able to read about that in Gadget. And next week, we'll talk about both of these, the surprise reveal from Jaguar Land Rover and also the Fold 8 range from Samsung.
19: And then the biggest technology story last week was Amazon's low Earth orbit satellite connectivity arriving in South Africa. But how did Amazon get satellite internet into South Africa before Elon Musk's Starlink?
10: Everyone's been so focused on Starlink, Lester, that they haven't noticed that Amazon have been not sneaking into the country, but essentially coming in through the back door in South Africa. First, they partnered with Vodacom, which of course is a licensed operator in this country. And Vodacom was using their satellite services to fill their own gaps in the backhaul. In other words, the connectivity that allows them to provide connectivity to their clients. So that was almost invisible because it's a matter of how Vodacom systems connect to each other. But now this past week, a small company called Herotel, which is part of a massive group, MAZIV, it's a fiber group that Vodacom holds a 30% stake in. They signed a deal with Amazon to provide their services to consumers. So consumers in areas that don't have regular fiber connectivity can now get satellite technology from Amazon Leo. It's not as cheap or as fast as Elon Musk's service. So people would still want Starlink to come into the country. But the reality is that we do have satellite connectivity. And by pure coincidence, I had a chat with a guy by the name of Kyle Whitehill, who's CEO of Avanti Communications. And they are a leading provider of agile satellite technology, they call it, across Europe, the Middle East, and Africa. And he was in Johannesburg just before the Herotel news broke. And he was telling me that Elon Musk, in fact, helped to make that mainstream and brought in the competition that brought prices down to a level where it's quite competitive. And he believed that Amazon Leo was going to deliver a very compelling product to the South African market eventually. But he also foresaw the fact that there was going to be room for different players in this market, and that you can't build an entire mobile business around satellite connectivity. So people are going to need that to fill the gaps, not as a replacement of mobile operators in any way. And you're going to see Avanti coming into this market as well to provide its services to companies like Amazon, Herotel, and the like.
19: Arthur, I had a friend who had a direct flight from Cape Talk, from Cape Town to Newark in New Jersey. Baggage went missing. Went to the counter and he says, where's my luggage? The staffer said, we don't know. He then had a couple of, one of these tracking pods, you know, in his baggage. He tracked his baggage to Frankfurt. There was some sort of miscommunication of how, of where baggage and he was going to. But how important is tracking pods these days when it comes to traveling?
10: Right now, Lester, it's critical if you want to know where your luggage is and it goes missing. I had the same experience with one of my trips from Shanghai, which is an incredibly high-tech city, but the airport was subject to exactly the same kind of baggage mishandling, where one of my traveling companions actually arrived in South Africa without his luggage. They fortunately were able to tell him that it was still in Shanghai and it would arrive on the next flight and it would be delivered to his home. But the reality is that the level of baggage mishandling in the industry as a whole is massive. It cost the entire airline industry $6.3 billion last year. That's more than 100 billion rand, according to CETA. That's not the South African CETA. It's the global travel organization CETA. And they say that it's improving dramatically. Last year, the baggage mishandling rate fell by 23%. Which is a massive improvement. And the result of that is that tracking is becoming standard for the industry. So IATA, the International Air Travel Association, passed a resolution for the industry to bring baggage tracking automatically into their systems. And now 50% of all baggage is automatically tracked. And they reckon by 2027, it'll be 100%. So it'll be a standard issue. Technically, you won't need that tracking device anymore. I would still recommend people put a tracking device in their luggage. But with luck, by 2027, you're not going to need that.
19: Arthur Goldstuck is the CEO of Worldwide Works, also the editor-in-chief of gadget.co.za. You can find all these and other stories there on that site, gadget.co.za. Thanks, Arthur. I'll chat to you next week. 8 minutes to 7 o'clock, and this EWN traffic, it's brought to you by OutSurance in partnership with Cape Talk.
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20: Thanks, Lester. We have a number of accidents this morning. One's in Brackenfell on Old Paul and Peterson Road. And if you're in the Tableview area, there's an accident on Blauberg Road and the R27, so you can expect delays. On Jakes Gavel Drive South, there's still that earlier accident in the right lane at Jakkelsvlei Avenue. And if you're in Salt River, there's an accident in Salt River Circle. In Pinelands on Forest Drive and Jan Smuts Drive, and in Durbanville on Wellington and De Villiers, you can expect delays approaching those intersections also due to accident scenes. On the N7 North, there's roadworks in the left lane just before Malibongwe Drive. More Eyewitness News traffic in 15 minutes.
1: There's more EWN on air, online, and on the EWN app. Clever excuses for being late, number 93. The GPS language setting mysteriously changed to Greek. Fortunately, with the OutSurance Pointsman on the roads, you no longer have to come up with creative excuses for being late. The OutSurance Pointsmen have been easing traffic congestion so we all get to where we need to be quickly and safely for the past 20 years. With OutSurance, you really always get something out. 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
19: But first, Marlene says, I've never tried oysters, octopus, tripe, or mopani worms. Just the thought of them gives me the chills. Charlie, Sunday has never ordered on a delivery app, Ray. Waizuki has never tasted avocado. And Paul says he's never posted a single thing on Facebook. Generally, the things that people do, what have you never done?
0: You know what I've never had is caviar. I've never, ever had it. And I don't know why. I don't know what it tastes like. Never had it. There you go.
19: It's all right.
0: It's
19: all right. It's like little salty pearls in your mouth. That's the caviar that I tasted. Little salty pearls. It was nice on a cream cracker.
0: I'll try it this evening. I'll get back to you tomorrow morning. Promise.
19: But let's talk about the World Bank offering South Africa, delivering a loan to South Africa for our planned infrastructure build program. The promises were at the start and founding of this GNU to turn South Africa into a construction site.
0: Well, that's right. Now, this big World Bank loan may create hundreds of thousands of jobs. The announcement of new financing by the World Bank Group is being seen as possibly creating 600,000 jobs by 2032. Announced yesterday, we should have more details on the funding and where it will be spent, as expected over the next few months. The group says the funding will focus on South Africa's efforts to modernize critical infrastructure and also unlock a job creation by tackling long-standing bottlenecks in electricity, freight, transport, water and sanitation. The $1.5 billion International Bank for Reconstruction and Development loan is the fourth in a series of standalone development policy loans to South Africa since 2022. Now, the group says reforms that are already showing results are the end of load shedding, of course, and also private investment in renewable energy has now increased sixfold, and they are impressed by this. Looking at your markets, Asian stocks have risen this morning as mediation efforts in the Middle East pushed oil prices away from a one-month high, while investors braced for a slate of corporate earnings that will test an under-pressure AI trade. Hang Seng up 0.13%, the Nikkei doing pretty well today. But all three main U.S. indices were down at the close, the Dow closing down 0.53%. And then looking at your rand to the dollar, 16.49, the pound is 22.16, euro 18.82, platinum $1,609.19, gold now $4,039.23, Brent crude oil $88.82. Ray White, EWN Business.
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27: Morning, Lester. No. On Gaten, I've just got one thing to say. And it's a beautiful saying in Afrikaans. Wat weet 'n mol van kaas?
19: Wat weet 'n mol van kaas? 31 million for a 5-week World Cup jaunt, which the Minister of Arts, but the arts is silent in arts, sports and culture. 31 million rand, he said, was to promote South Africa. He spent 5 weeks at the World Cup. It cost the South African taxpayer, just for Gaten. over R1 million, but he says it was there to promote South Africa. Whereas other South African athletes, like Ontatile Zulu, who represents South African women's hockey, she says she can't afford to pay to go to a Hockey World Cup. We have arts programs, cultural programs that have been cut because the department can't pay, but they can pay R31 million for a World Cup. If he wants to promote, the country needs to get the budget from tourism. I don't smack that oak at all. Most politicians are just self-serving and they're breaking the institutions on purpose. How do we even rebuild trust in leadership? You can answer that question after Eyewitness News. But I'll also be asking, can private partnerships unlock the worst performing port in the world, Cape Town Port, according to the World Bank? Up next.
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2: The DA wants to block politicians at the PIC, and Mkhwanazi claims his ex lied about the R15 million precious stones theft. Good morning, I'm Aurélie Kalinga. DA Finance spokesperson Mark Burke says his party will continue to expose suspected corruption and governance failures at the Public Investment Corporation until the organization is depoliticized. The party is awaiting legal approval before tabling its pension protection bill in Parliament to make amendments to the PIC's governance structure that will disallow any political appointments, including that the Deputy Finance Minister chairs the board. Making the announcement yesterday, Burke said the party is taking the steps to protect the pensions of civil servants from what he called an on fire of governance. Lindsay Dentlinger reports.
15: Despite amendments to the PIC Act in 2021, the DA says these did not go far enough to address the main recommendations of the Mpati Commission. DA MP Mark Burke says as the PIC increasingly collaborates with overseas organizations, more questions will be asked about its governance.
16: And at some point, if it keeps going the direction it's going now, it does leave counterparties exposed for the way that they're engaging with what's increasingly coming across as quite a corrupt still entity.
15: The DA claims it's been sidelined from initiating governance interventions at the PIC and believes Deputy Minister David Musondo has not been truthful about the extent of the problems.
16: We will keep picking at the knitting of the lies of the ANC PIC to expose them. We will keep taking on board reports from whistleblowers who keep popping up.
15: Burke believes the PIC's unlisted portfolio is still problematic and says the PIC is using its asset base to shield itself from money that's going missing. Lindsay Dentlinger, Eyewitness News, Parliament.
2: Suspended EMPD officer Julius Mkhwanazi believes his former lover testified against him at the Madlanga Commission out of spite. Mkhwanazi and his ex-girlfriend, who's only known as Witness K, made their first appearance in a Johannesburg court yesterday. The pair are accused of plotting the theft of precious stones worth nearly R15 million from an apartment 3 years ago. Mkhwanazi denies stealing the stones, insisting he was leading a legitimate police operation. Alpha Ramushwana has more.
17: Embattled EMPD Chief Julius Mkhwanazi has confirmed that he was in a romantic relationship with Witness K, a JMPD officer who accuses him of plotting the theft of precious stones. Mkhwanazi says the relationship lasted only a few months before he ended it because he did not see a future with Witness K. Through his lawyer, Mkhwanazi told the court that he believes Witness K lied about him plotting to steal the precious stones because she's a bitter ex.
18: Insofar as she's implicated me with the spurious criminal acts which now form the basis of the charges being preferred against me, Yuri. 16.2. She was emotionally distraught and devastated when I jilted her. I believe this to be the primary motive in fabricating evidence to the commission.
17: The ex-lovers are set to return to court today, where they'll stand side by side as judgment on their bail application is handed down. Alpha Ramshwana, Eyewitness News, Johannesburg.
2: Western Cape police have seized guns, ammunition and drugs worth an estimated 10 million rand during a raid on an apartment in Richwood, Buitenzorg. Crime intelligence officers arrested a 29-year-old man in connection with the discovery on Sunday night. Police say the suspect was arrested after receiving a tip-off that an apartment was being used as a storage facility by a local gang. Spokesperson Frederick van Wyk.
3: They conducted observation duties at the mentioned apartment and saw the suspect driving a white Mercedes Benz. When he was about to leave the complex, the members boxed in the vehicle and instructed the suspect to exit the vehicle.
2: Van Wyk says the

0: deportation. Her lawyer, advocate Giles Barclay-Buton, says he's confident the decision declaring Adetshina a prohibited person will be overturned. Camry Clark reports.
1: Chidinma Adetshina's lawyer, advocate Giles Barclay-Buton, has argued against her detention pending deportation, saying Home Affairs failed to prove she is a flight risk and noting she is willing to surrender her South African passport. He also added that she is a high-profile individual and is unlikely to disappear without a trace. He told the court her arrest after re-entering South Africa via Mozambique in June was an ambush and pointed out that she had unsuccessfully applied for the prohibited person status to be uplifted days before arriving, the same decision which is now being reviewed by the Western Cape High Court. The lawyer for Home Affairs, Mutlalepule Ranto, countered, saying that Adetshina has also re-entered the country last year despite being on a visa-restricted list. Ranto also asked the court not to rule while preempting the outcome of the High Court review. Judgment is expected on the 19th of August. Camry Clark, Eyewitness News.
0: And French lawmakers are expected to approve a bill banning social media access for children under 15 today, putting France at the forefront of similar efforts in the European Union. Parliamentarians reached a compromise on the bill's text yesterday, paving the way for a vote on its final adoption, which is expected to pass despite criticism from parties on the left. President Emmanuel Macron has championed the law as a flagship reform of his final term in office and pledged to enforce it by September. The social media rule is expected to be rolled out in two stages. The first, blocking under-15s from creating new accounts from September 1st, and from next January, the ban would apply to existing accounts. Lawmakers agree on the need for regulation as warnings have multiplied over the harmful effects of social media on children. Gold is trading at $4,050.60 an ounce. The rand's at 16.48 to the dollar, 22.15 to the pound, 18.81 to the euro. Brent crude oil is at $88.59 a barrel.
2: In Brackenfell, there's an accident on Old Paul Road and Peterson, and in Tableview on Blauberg Road and the R27. And on Jake's Havel Drive South, there's an accident in the right lane at Yucklesflare Avenue.
3: And in sport, tributes pour in for former England and Newcastle manager Kevin Keegan, who has died at the age of 75. The Proteas netball team is eager for the challenge ahead at the Commonwealth Games starting this week, and the WTA introduces a new gender eligibility policy.
0: Cape Town's partly cloudy with a light wind, a low of 11 and a high of 17 degrees. The top story in EWN this hour. The DA says it will continue to expose suspected corruption and governance failures at the Public Investment Corporation until the organization is depoliticized.
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7: 9 minutes past 7 o'clock, Tuesday the 21st of July. Good morning, Cape Town. Coming up in this hour, I speak to Volker van Widden. He's the head of strategic risk at RiskNet Africa. We ask if privatization can unlock Cape Town's port. The World Bank ranks the port of Cape Town lost 400th out of 400 when it comes to performance, but can private investment, Transnet seems to think so, can it unlock the potential of Cape Town Port? Volker is standing by. And then at 7:20, Burgernomics, why your favorite burger is costing more. 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
7: Never have I ever. Zab says, Lester, I have never had sushi. I was going to try it, but I tried some of that green paste first. It's wasabi. And I nearly died. No thanks for sushi. Sadio, never have I ever what?
8: Never have I ever had an energy drink. No Energade, no Powerade, no Lucozade. None of these monster drinks on the market. I'm so scared.

0: of all of that Leicester iced tea away.
1: Not even a game, like a little scoop of game in some water, that game electrolyte, or you know, carb drink, not even that.
0: Not even that.
1: Wow.
0: No. My kids laugh. You know, I buy them Energades because they're sporting kids. So I buy them Lucozades and Powerades, and I've warned them. No Monster or, you know, those kind of drinks, because I've heard very bad things about those.
1: Do you know what I've never had? San Pellegrino. That water that in the green bottle at restaurants looks very fancy. I've never had San. And they also have the fruity versions, the orange one. I've never had San Pellegrino before.
0: I've seen it. I stay away, Lester.
1: So okay. So Sadia, we'll arrange just a small little sippy of a blue Powerade for you. Never have I.
0: I don't think so.
1: Sadia in Strandfontein. What have you never done? What have you never done that generally people do? 021-446-0567. Zab says they've never had sushi. Paul says he's never posted on Facebook. Zuki says she's never tasted avocado. And Sadia there, never had a sip of an energy drink. I've not had San Pellegrino. Mario, have you? Any good? It's water.
2: Italian water.
1: It's Italian water. 021-446-0567.
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1: 12 minutes past 7 o'clock. You heard in Eyewitness News there, the city of Cape Town saying it's welcoming Transnet's suggestion that the market enters into the port of Cape Town. Cape Town having been ranked the worst performing container port in the world. Ships waiting days offshore, exporters counting the cost. Now Transnet wants a 25-year private concession for the port's multi-purpose terminal. Hopefully this can reverse years of inefficiency and hopefully unlock billions in economic value. Volker van Veden is the head of strategic risk at RiscoNet Africa. Good morning, Volker. Really appreciate your time. Just why is Cape Town and the port of Cape Town ranked 400th out of 400 ports globally?
5: Good morning, listen, and to your listeners. If we go through the top issues, they are fairly commonly reported, but let's run through them. That's extreme wind and the wave conditions, slow recovery after the weather closures, low crane productivity in terms of the number of moves per hour, equipment reliability, the seasonal export peak, landside congestion, rail issues, digital systems, workforce and other constraints, and then the whole governance and structure around the harbour. So that's a very quick rundown, but yes, those are the top 10 challenges around the harbour for the meantime.
1: So just how significant is this move by Transnet? They have opened other port operations, Durban to an extent, Richards Bay to an extent. Genuine reform, yeah, I know this has been on the cards for some time now, following the historic dismal performance of the ports and logistics SOE in South Africa.
5: Well, the multi-purpose terminal handles about 15, maybe 20% of the total capacity. So, you know, it's a start, but let's say you add 5% to 15%, you know, you're making a small improvement on the total. I think that the main issue is that Cape Town is running at about half of its gross capacity. And so if we run through those top challenges and you address each one of them and they each made a contribution, you could move the gross performance from 50% closer towards 70 or 80%, and that would make a big difference. So I think there are multiple range of factors affecting the entire harbour, not just the multipurpose terminal.
1: Are we realizing too late just the importance, the strategic, geopolitical importance of our port operations along South Africa's coastline? We've had in the last while disruptions to various straits and sea passages, particularly in the Middle East. We have more traffic coming around the southernmost tip of Africa, but we haven't necessarily been seeing that economic benefit because ships and vessels are saying we would rather not sit and wait to be restocked, refueled, and wait at sea for weeks on end. We'll just bypass Durban, Richards Bay, Cape Town altogether.
5: Yes, that is true. And I think when we're talking about constraints, we are trying to solve a big problem that's in place, which means strategic opportunities, as you've just ended, just passed us by, pun intended. We had a massive loss of strategic opportunity in the previous mining boom, where we had all sitting both on our railways and in our harbors that we couldn't get to the market, and the commodity prices were flying, and we couldn't realize those benefits. So coming back to this, the next strategic opportunity, yes, if a full commercialization of harbors took place, and one of the biggest constraints around Cape Town is that nearly a third of the fruit exports have to be diverted from Cape Town to other ports to go to other places to leave. And let's say you allowed the agricultural associations to get timeshare in the Cape Town harbor and to run the harbor for their benefit for their peak export season. You'd come up with 100 good ideas of how to best process the cold chain to manage it. But because, you know, the people who know their industry aren't really in control of how they can best execute their exports, you have massive diversions, increased costs, and another loss of strategic opportunity being the maximization of the fruit exports.
1: Look, the logistical challenges, the operational challenges, the outdated system, those all man-made. That's a failure of policy. There's very little we can do about the weather and the southeaster that careers down Devil's Peak, goes over the port of Cape Town. It means that those cranes can't work. There has been a discussion over the last while about expanding Saldanha Bay, South Africa's largest or deepest natural port. And I know that Saldanha Bay and the municipality has been wanting to forward this conversation. How about we develop Saldanha Bay into a full-on port economy? Where does that leave Cape Town? What do you firstly think of that argument? Saldanha Bay, a realistic alternative to the port of Cape Town?
5: It's realistic because it obviously has the core opportunity, but it's a significant logistical challenge to move goods right that far north relative to their target market. And just coming back to the operational challenges, I think one of the other matters to really consider is we are in an environment of climate change, increasing wind speeds and the like. We did not get to a windy city all of a sudden. We've known about this, okay? And there are better ways of handling containers and loading in wind. The point is, how does one do that? So if I can be very, very generalized, one doesn't just switch off the harbor at 80 kilometers an hour and then wait for the next time. You work through the process, and even if you could run at 25 or 50% capacity using two cranes on a container instead of one crane, you can still do it. Now, building up and modeling increasing wind speeds and tidal flows means that one needs to work with these situations, practice them, build new competencies for a new environment. And I think that's what, so when we talk about solving the 10 challenges, we can chip away at each of those operational challenges, including extremes like wind, and minimize the lower downtime periods. And I think that's part of the solution set as well, as in, you know, getting outside people in.
1: Volker van Veden, really appreciate your time. Head of Strategic Risk at RiskaNet Africa. Really appreciate your time on Good Morning Cape Town. It's 19 minutes past 7 o'clock.
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6: If you're in Brackenfell, there's still that earlier accident on Old Paul and Peterson Road, and on Jake's Havel Drive, the right lane is still closed due to an accident at Yakkelsley Avenue, and the accident in Durbanville on Wellington and De Villiers is still causing delays approaching that intersection. If you're in Salt River, there's an accident at Salt River Circle on Voortrekker Road in the direction of the station. The right lane is closed, and you can expect delays from Ottery Road on the M5 North and Constantia Main on the M3. On the N2 incoming, there was a vehicle broken down at Leesby Parkway. That's been cleared. And in Alsace River, traffic lights faulty at Halt and Viking Way in Claremont at Claremont Boulevard and Stanhope, and Mullerton at Marine Drive and Dolphin Beach. And received a WhatsApp from Teresa saying that there's heavy traffic towards Bayside Mall. More Eyewitness News traffic in 15 minutes.
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1: 23 minutes past 7 o'clock. Louise says, I've never had a Twitter or WeChat Messenger or Instagram or TikTok account, but you do have a WhatsApp account. Louise, Lester, that San Pellegrino what is what Mel and Piet Fulyun stole most commonly according to the charge sheet. Have they never drank real water in the US, says Justine. Marlene says, sushi, snails, I have never tried. I have enjoyed a good escargot or garlic snail. And Kenton, most importantly, and well done, Kenton. Kenton says, I have never, ever smoked, never even tried it, and I am 67 now. Angela says, and very much connected to our next conversation, I've never had a McDonald's. Never had a McDonald's, says Angela. Well, the price of a McDonald's Big Mac, Angela, has gone up nearly 30% over the last year alone. Last year, this time, was about 55 Rand for a Big Mac. Now it's 70 Rand nightly, just a year on. And this being driven by something like a 23% surge in beef prices. But the favorite, your burger, it's becoming a luxury item. Beef prices driving burger inflation far above the headline inflation rate. And why? Well, we have foot and mouth disease, but also African swine fever. So a bacon cheeseburger could also be coming more expensive. Brandon de Kock is the head of storytelling at BrandMap. Let's start here. Never have I ever. What have you never done that people generally do? Like Angela, she's never had a Big Mac.
2: Jeez, I don't know. Never had a Big Mac? That's pushing it a bit. I've definitely had a Big Mac. What have I never done? I don't want to incriminate myself here. I mean, I'm certainly not as... I couldn't proudly state what your one of your listeners called in about never smoking anything in my life. I mean, that I broke a long time ago. Although these days, a packet of cigarettes is probably cheaper than a burger.
1: Well, probably. Look, we're talking about Burgernomics. What does the price of a burger tell us about the broader South African economy?
2: Yeah, I think it's we got to put this in perspective. You know, we are in the middle of a pretty national crisis here with our beef industry. You know, foot and mouth. It's kind of like a perfect storm, right? I was telling the story to start the year that if you look at what happened last year to prices, beef last year went up 28-odd%. Tomatoes were up about, I think about 18%. Onions were up about 10%. So my story was, it was a really, really bad year for people who like spaghetti bolognese. And when you think about it, I mean, spag bol, it's basically just an Italian burger. You know, it's the same ingredients. So this is not a new, this isn't like 2026. This has been building for the last 2 years.
1: Yeah.
2: Short supply of beef. Beef prices going up, and then everything else, and then the petrol price, which means even the blooming flour costs more.
1: We're using burgers as the conduit, but everything that makes up a burger, buns, bread rolls have increased by 5.5% year on year, lettuce by 10%, tomato by 10%, cheddar cheese by 10.2%. As I said, the burger patty, 23%, and then there's also the general price of consumer inflation up by 4%. Electricity has gone up by 10%. So all these things that have affect us in our lives, we're sort of cramming into what we love. Probably a very good example of how our burger becomes the story of how consumers and households have struggled over the last year.
2: Absolutely. And I think it also, there are a couple of interesting sort of lessons to be learned, I guess, as consumers. You know, one is if the price of beef is going to go up and mince is going to go up, and, you know, a lot of South Africa relies on those kind of entry-level beef products, you know, processed meats and sausages and polonies and rations and things like that. That's all gone up. So what's happened is it's put pressure on the other things. Now, if you look at lamb chops, we don't really have a lamb problem in South Africa, not really. Farmers are under a bit of pressure. But lamb went up, I mean, 15% because the people who like beef – now I had to buy something else. You know, so we're learning that there's this roll-on effect as well. You know, if there's a price pressure in one area, it's likely very quickly to create price pressures in other areas. And I think, you know, it's an important sort of lesson to remember. It's not just, one thing's gone up. Everything pushes everything else up, you know, and supply and demand.
1: And slowly but surely, consumer behavior has changed. Some of the research that you've been doing says that, yes, with the 30% increase on average of the price of a burger, consumers are saying, well, I'd rather have more chicken. And so even the chicken orientated takeaway outlets, they're seeing an increase in activity because people are saying, let's park the burgers, let's go for chicken wings rather.
2: Yeah, and chicken and eggs were two of the things that actually held their head last year. You know, there was a lot of research done in the bottom end of the market saying it was probably less effective, and these are people who struggle anyway. But if your primary diet is chicken and eggs and poultry, it actually wasn't a bad year last year. But now we're seeing the roll-on effect. So chicken suddenly is much more expensive. You know, it's just one of the problems of living at the tip of Africa and being, you know, we don't just have our own problems to deal with. We've got the rest of the blooming world's problems to deal with too, you know. So,
1: How long does it take generally from someone who looks at strategy and consumer behavior? How long does it take for an inconvenience to have a societal effect? If beef and pork are becoming more expensive, I know that poultry is generally the an easy and cheap and effective protein source. But how long does it take for the working class, working households to say we're ditching beef altogether, we're a chicken household, or even more affluent households to say we're ditching beef, we're actually going to go to meat alternatives?
2: Yeah, I mean, I think the general trend here would be look at how life is changing sort of slowly around us, and then all of a sudden in 5 years' time you sit back and you go, wow, that's a fundamental change. So I think the biggest trend that we see that relates to this whole story is the idea that coming out of COVID, life changed. Specifically, it changed in one very important way, which is my home is a lot more comfortable, and I feel a lot more comfortable in it, and I've made it a bit more of a castle. That's kind of what the big trend is coming out of lockdowns and COVID. So when you translate that into sort of the choices that consumers are going to make now, if I used to go out once a week for burgers, it's a lot easier for me to decide I'm just going to go out, you know, once a month for the burger, and I'm going to spend the other three nights at home. You know, maybe I can order something in that's a bit cheaper, or I can make something delicious at home. But my home is a much easier place and a much nicer place than it ever has been. It's not a hardship. I don't feel like I'm doing myself in by spending a night at home. So one of the biggest trends we see is just this idea that people still love doing all the things they used to do, but we can afford to kind of change our lifestyles a little bit and just do a little bit less. You know, that's the thing about the middle market. People who are employed and have an income, we got choices, and one of those choices is just to stay at home a bit more.
1: How much do online trends or social media and pop culture have on our choices? I am very familiar with sardines and pulchers, but in our household it was generally, you know, that last of the week, last week of the month type of protein. You cut some onions, warm it in a pan, and you'll have it on toast. That's a household I grew up in. Yeah. But I'm seeing on social media influencers and people creating content on doing tinned fish reviews. And so now all of a sudden, what was generally the emergency protein or can of protein at the bottom of the pantry now all of a sudden gets elevated to the main course in the first week of the month, because I've been seeing people enjoying tinned fish.
2: Absolutely. And why not? You know, I think in a way what we're learning some of the lessons that places like European countries and South American countries learned many years ago. You know, if you go to Italy on a Wednesday night, you'll see a family happily having aglio olio. You know, it's like a packet of pasta with some garlic. It's blooming delicious, and it costs a lot less than a bowl of spaghetti bolognese, you know. So I think that's between social media and, you know, the popularization of let's call it simple solutions to life, and food's one of those things where if you find simple solutions, they can be super delicious, very nutritious. They don't have to cost you an arm and a leg. So I think keep going the foodie influences, you know, show us more like Marmite spaghetti, you know.
1: Anything but Brandon de Kock, head of storytelling at Brandmap, really appreciate your time. It's just after 7:30. Time now for your eyewitness news in years, Aurelie Kalenga. Morning, Aurelie.
3: Morning, Lester. Cape Town has welcomed a major step to improve the city's struggling port. Mayor Jordan Hill-Lewis has praised Transnet's decision to seek private sector partners to redevelop and operate a key multi-purpose terminal at the Port of Cape Town. The city's repeatedly called for urgent reforms to improve efficiency at the port, which ranked last in the latest World Bank Container Port Performance Index. It's been plagued by chronic congestion, aging equipment and severe weather delays, disrupting trade and increasing operating costs. Hill-Lewis has also urged Transnet to extend the model to the port's other terminals.
4: Not only will a key terminal be upgraded, but the private sector will also run it much more efficiently. Improving the port has been a key concern for businesses and farmers in our region. Now we can be optimistic that a job-creating economic boost is possible, with the private sector stepping in to help run and upgrade the Port of Cape Town.
3: Meanwhile, MAECO member for economic growth, James Foss, says improving the port remains a top priority for businesses across the region.
5: We need to bring in the right expertise, technology and operational capability to make sure the port works better and supports the businesses that depend on it.
3: The South African Spaza and Tuck Shop Association claims citizens who want to open spaza shops are being threatened by extortionists allegedly linked to foreign-owned shops. The organization says extortion targeting local spaza shop owners remains widespread across the country. Spokesperson Sibusi Sonqobo claims South Africans are also intimidated when trying to establish spaza shops in areas where foreign nationals already operate businesses.
6: In many instances, many South Africans have tried to open spaza shops only to be confronted by the protection service of the illegal immigrant spaza shop owners, particularly the Ethiopians and Somalian spaza shop owners have their security forces, their own private security forces, who instigate and instill fear in South Africans who are trying to open spaza shop in certain areas.
3: Meanwhile, police have appealed to all to use the extortion hotline to help combat the crime in the province. It says the hotline, which was launched almost 2 years ago, has received fewer reports than anticipated. Spokesperson Andre Trout says it serves as a valuable reporting mechanism and source of information for investigators.
7: We encourage anyone with information about extortion to report it, as community cooperation remains vital in bringing perpetrators to justice.
3: Trout has assured the public that all information received is treated confidentially.
7: We understand that many victims fear intimidation or retaliation, but we want to assure the public that information received is treated confidentially and that every effort is made to protect the identity of those who come forward.
3: And at least 27 people have died after a ferry capsized off the coast of Guyana. Prime Minister Mark Phillips says 69 people have been rescued since the vessel flipped over at the weekend. 83 others are still missing. The aging ferry was traveling from the capital, Georgetown, to Guyana's inland Essequibo region when it overturned. Cape Town's partly cloudy with a light wind reaching a high of 17 degrees. The top story, Cape Town has welcomed a major step to improve the city's struggling port.
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12: In Brackenfell, there's still that earlier accident on Old Paul and Peterson Road and on Jake's Havel Drive South in the right lane at Yakkelsvlei Avenue, causing delays if you're heading towards the Mitchell's Plain area. And in Salt River, there's an accident at Salt River Circle, Footrecker Road at the station. The right lane is still closed. Heading into the CBD, you can expect delays from Autry Road on the M5 North, Constantia Main on the M3, and heading into town on the N2, traffic is still slow moving from Airport Approach Road and Mike Pinar Boulevard on the N1. There's still heavy traffic heading out of the Table View area due to those traffic lights faulty at Marine Drive and Dolphin Beach, and in Claremont at Claremont Boulevard and Stanhope and Holt and Viking in Alsace River. More Eyewitness News traffic in 15 minutes.
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1: Mwande Mateza, tributes pouring in for former England international Kevin Keegan, also playing some of his sport, some of his football, yeah, in South Africa. He played in South Africa during a time there was still a sports boycott in the country. It doesn't remove the fact that he is definitely a legend in world football and also one of world football's characters. I remember his diatribe against a former Manchester United manager, Sir Alex Ferguson. They had a couple of tussles in there during their careers.
13: Yeah, good morning once again, Lester. I actually did not know that he played some of his football in South Africa at any point. And that video or that moment that you talk about with when he was talking about Alex Ferguson is probably the only thing or the most thing that we'll remember him most for us that never got to watch him play.
1: Just hold on, Mwande. Murray, yeah, in fact, has some of that audio.
14: He went down in my estimation when he said that. We have not resorted to that. But I'll tell you, you can tell him now if you're watching it, we're still fighting for this title and he's got to go to Middlesbrough and get something. And I'll tell you, honestly, I will love it if we beat them. Love it.
1: Love it.
13: One of the icons of the English game. But yeah, Liverpool and Newcastle have led the tributes for their former player, Kevin Keegan, who died at the age of 75 on Monday. The former England manager had a remarkable playing career, making almost 750 club appearances. And he won the First Division three times with Liverpool in the 1970s and the Ballon d'Or twice in 1978 and 79 while playing for Hamburg in Germany. Keegan's family announced in January that he'd been diagnosed with stage 4 cancer. Liverpool said his legacy at Anfield will forever be etched in their history, while Newcastle called Keegan one of the most iconic, influential and deeply loved figures in the club's history. FIFA will investigate the post-match brawl that erupted after Spain's 1-0 extra-time victory over Argentina in the World Cup final. Argentine midfielder Leandro Paredes clashed with several Spanish players at the end of the game, including defender Eric Garcia and midfielder Gavi, triggering a broader brawl between the two sets of players. No time frame was given for the conclusion of the investigation. The Proteas netball team's eager for the challenge ahead at the Commonwealth Games starting this week. The team is aiming for their first ever medal at the Games, but will be in a tough group, which also has Australia, England and Malawi. Captain Kanyisa Chawane hopes the return of star defender Carla Pretorius from retirement will spur the team on.
15: I mean, during trainings, you can see the younger defenders going up to her, asking questions, having conversations with her, which is a very integral part in the team, to have someone who has done it before and can actually help elevate the team. And I mean, each and every team that she plays for, the standard of that team elevates. So her part coming into the team is going to be very important, and it's definitely going to lift the standard of our team.
13: And lastly, the WTA has changed its eligibility policy and will require all athletes to submit a one-time gender test to establish eligibility. The previous policy had allowed transgender women the ability to compete in their events if testosterone levels were lowered past a certain threshold for more than 2 years. Mawande Mateza, Eyewitness News Sport.
0: Cape Talk. A world view from London with Adam Gilchrist.
1: Michelle, I loved your last interview, Lester. Marmite spaghetti. Have you seen the price of Marmite lately? Your jaw will drop to the floor. There are certain aisles and certain products that I avoid like the plague. Even the mere sight of any form of yeast spread, or vegetable spread, like a Marmite or a Bovril or a Vegemite. No, that's Satanism. Am I wrong, Adam Gilchrist?
16: Completely. Yes. Although I agree with you on Bovril and Vegemite, but Marmite is amazing. And if it's expensive, a little goes a long way. It's like little sort of black gold in a jar. It's gorgeous. And they based their entire advertising campaign on loving it or hating it. So it's kind of working, isn't it? Then I love it, you hate it. There we go.
1: Okay, goodbye, Adam Gilchrist. He never joins us again because I don't know what's happening with his taste buds. We're talking about the humble McDonald's Big Mac increasing by 30% year on year in South Africa because of the increase in beef prices. We had a foot and mouth outbreak, but also we're looking at a swine fever outbreak. So even a bacon cheeseburger now could become more expensive in South Africa. But let's talk about the conflict escalation, fears of what could intensify the US-Iran war.
16: Yeah, it sounds crazy to think it could intensify, but absolutely. I saw this as a Sky News report, which I found very interesting. And we've just had a tenth consecutive night of the United States military striking at targets in Iran. I thought they were already depleted. I'm sure they were. But anyway, this will further deplete their ability to strike at boats and ships in the Strait of Hormuz, except Iran attacked two oil tankers yesterday. So on we go. So the Sky News report suggests that if there are more American casualties, two soldiers dead in Jordan, one in Iraq, if there were more, then how retaliatory could President Trump get? What if the military goes too far? What if the US actually causes another major loss of civilian life? Would that trigger greater public anger in Iran and therefore compel their government to act? Iran and Israel are not currently in direct conflict, but what if they were to resume tit-for-tat airstrikes along with everything else that's going on? That could get very bloody very fast, is the assessment. There's the nuclear issue, of course, should Iran get closer to having a weapon of mass destruction, and the economic issue, the pressure on everyone from this, from oil prices zooming, and they zoomed again yesterday, and we'll keep going, I guess. So all of that combined, and do you know what? All of that seems entirely possible, doesn't it?
1: And then Adam Gilchrist.
17: I am acutely conscious that I am the sixth person in the last 10 years to walk up this street. The seventh Prime Minister since 2016.
1: A new occupant for number 10 Downing Street. You have a new Prime Minister, the seventh in a decade.
16: Isn't that crazy? I mean, there was a stage, you think it's from Margaret Thatcher through John Major to Tony Blair, when we had three in 28 years, was it? Anyway, it's a long time anyway for most of us. Can you name those seven prime ministers who've been in Downing Street? Can you put them in order?
1: Since Tony Blair, it was Gordon Brown?
16: Well, Gordon Brown, yeah.
1: Was it Boris Johnson after Gordon Brown? There was
16: David Cameron.
1: David Cameron, Boris Johnson, Theresa May, Liz Truss, Rishi Sunak, and this last guy, Keir Starmer.
16: Yes, Dharma, and now Andy Burnham. Yeah. Well, very good. You've got the quiz question, absolutely. And it will be a quiz question in future years. How many blooming prime ministers did that poor benighted country have in a decade? Four of the seven, by the way, that I've calculated, had a 10-year plan. Andy Burnham is no different. He's already said he's going to announce a 10-year plan. But, of course, none of them were around remotely anything like 10 years. So what's the point of having a 10-year plan? And, you know, it's all very well talking long term, but if you end up being short term, what happens next? Listen, we can't really judge the guy. He hasn't been in the office yet for 24 hours. He says he wants to bring back hope, which is the kind of quote that prime ministers and presidents like to reach for. He says some measures will be revealed today. I think he's already removed a tax from energy prices on domestic households, which will be a tick in the box for some, certainly. We know he's already talked to President Trump. He said that he was also going to talk very quickly and probably last night to President Zelensky. So those overseas commitments are there. He has to get his feet under the table. But listen, apart from anything else, he's a Liverpudlian. He sounds more Mancunian than Scouse, but there we are. He was first elected to Parliament 25 years ago, but then he went off and was mayor for a while. He's hailed as King of the North from his impressive moves during COVID about backing public transport and about being anti-homelessness. He inspired a viral artwork and a dance because he's not afraid to show his dad dancing and people like that. He's also touted as being extremely nice. Does that work in politics?
1: And he's a Everton supporter, so depending on which side of the Mersey he is, I could work with him. And then China's literary sensation, it's a delivery rider who's now turned into a poet.
16: Yes, a food delivery bike rider called Wang Zhibing, who has a collection of poems that have been published. Some of them were scribbled on slips of paper that he sort of wrote on the back of his bike between food deliveries whilst waiting to go out. He's one of three Chinese blue-collar workers to gain traction on social media for their literary efforts and then official recognition. So he's won one of the top, Wang Zhibing, he's won one of the top literary prizes. His poems are not yet translated, but are about to be, by the end of the year, certainly, translated into English and French and then published in time for Christmas. So far, we only have this poem to go on called Low Flight. And I have to say, it does appeal to me. It's written kind of very prosaically, but here's his poem. Who says spreading your wings means flying high? Flying low is also flying, with wind rustling like bird tweets and wheels speeding like shooting stars. The meal delivery note attached to a takeout in clear black and white symbolizes urgency, like a legal document and a magic incantation.
1: Wow.
16: I can see why that appeals.
1: I've just written something for you as if Adam Gilchrist was a delivery driver. Wait, I just wrote it down. On my route, where I scoot to drop off your pizza. But while I toil in this helmet I boil, I'd rather be in Ibiza.
16: that works on a Vengaboy's level as well as so many other levels.
1: The Venga bus is coming. Adam Gilchrist, I'll chat to you tomorrow live from London with The Worldview.
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12: On the R300 South, there's been an accident just before Van Riebeek Road with the centre and left lanes obstructed, so you can expect delays. And on Jacques Havel Drive South, officials still busy with the early accident scene that's obstructing the right lane at Yakkelsvlei Avenue and Salt River Circle on Voortrekker Road. There's that accident in the right lane in the direction of Salt River Station. And traffic lights faulty in Claremont at Claremont Boulevard and Stanhope Road at Halt and Viking in Alsace River and Marine Drive and Dolphin Beach in Milton. More Eyewitness News traffic in 10 minutes.
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1: Ray White, the summer sports truce is over. Co-hosts of the 2026 FIFA World Cup, Mexico, the US, and Canada. But now Donald Trump imposing harsh tariffs on his northerly neighbor.
21: They'll always have Paris, I tell you, Lester. They'll always have Paris. Now the U.S. imposing harsh tariffs on Canada, I'm afraid. President Donald Trump has imposed a 50% tariff on a wide range of goods imported from Canada in retaliation for what he called unequal treatment of U.S. cars, dairy, and alcohol. Everyday consumer items like wine and hockey sticks, of course, and industrial goods such as cement are among the goods targeted. However, several key exports will be spared, such as energy, potash, critical minerals, and fish. Prime Minister Mark Carney has responded by saying Canada stands ready to intensify trade talks with the U.S. in the coming weeks. He wants to talk. White House said the duties would take effect in 30 days. It marks a major escalation in trade tensions between the North American neighbors. Now, the UK has a new finance minister. You heard now from Adam about the new prime minister. John Healey has been named as the UK's Chancellor of the Exchequer and will now have to literally put his money where his mouth is. Healey resigned as Defence Secretary, saying the Treasury had failed properly to fund Britain's armed forces. When he resigned from Sir Keir Starmer's government last month, he accused the Treasury of being unwilling to properly fund the defence investment plan. Now he will need to find the money himself, I'm afraid. Looking at the markets, Asian stocks have risen this morning as mediation efforts in the Middle East pushed oil prices away from a one-month high, while investors brace for a slate of corporate earnings that will test an under-pressure AI trade this week. Hang Seng up 0.13, but all three main indices are down in the United States. Looking at the rand now, 16.47. That's the dollar. The pound, 22.14. Euro, 18.81. Platinum, $1,611. And gold is $4,050.20. And Brent crude oil, $88.47. Ray White, EWN Business.
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1: Theo in the CBD, you responding to Gayton McKenzie and his department spending 31 million rand for his department, and he argues by extension South Africa's presence for marketing and publicity at the FIFA World Cup.
5: Yeah, good morning. Good morning to you. Good morning to your listeners. I think for me in 2023, my son was selected to represent South Africa at WorkOpa, which is the World Championships for Performing Arts. Mm-hmm. We had at that time reached out to the necessary department, Arts and Culture. We were flat out told that there is no funds. And I think for me, I'm one of many families that have to, whether it's hockey, whether it's performing arts, whether it's hip-hop dance, all of us had to literally fund our own children getting to, for example, my son, the WorkOpa was in 2023 in Los Angeles. And we had to raise funds for him to get there and spend 10 days to participate in the competition. And for me, I think that's the best way of us actually representing our country is through our kids, not through ministers, spending so much money, wasting our tax, wasting our money. So it's unfortunate that the basic individual has to hustle, to allow our kids to live their dreams while people are just using money and wasting it.
1: Yeah, his argument was, well, it was for publicity for South Africa, was to attract investment opportunities. That's not your job. That's not your mandate. That's not your department. That's tourism. That's trade and industry. You build a cultural and a sporting economy by investing in art, sports and culture. But it appears under Gayton McKenzie, it's only sports. The arts and culture part of his portfolio appears to be silent.
5: And hip-hop dance in our community, in our province, it's very big, but unfortunately it has to be self-funded by these smaller institutions. And I mean, to be able to represent your country on the international platform at WorkOpa, it's absolutely massive. And it's not just hip-hop. They look after modeling, they do music, they do acting. Again, like I said, I think that's the best way of us actually showing the world who we are as South Africans. We do it through our kids by allowing them to live their dreams and represent our country, which my son, like many others, did proudly.
1: Theo in the CBD, John on the WhatsApp line says, morning, following the discussion of art, sports and culture, there's a skateboarder, Talente Biela. We've spoken to Talente before. He's at the skate park in the Pardon Island area. I know he also works there. Talente, who wants to represent South Africa at the Olympics, he has a backer buddy to assist him paying for his qualifiers. From what I understand, he hasn't received any government assistance. I believe the money should be used to support the people on the ground doing the work. That says, John, possibly we can arrange another chat with Talente in the coming days. But coming up after Eyewitness News, we talk about new guidelines when it comes to European broadcasters on how it forms women athletes. I'll speak to an academic on media studies, but also a South African national athlete, Geraldine Pillay, up next.
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6: IDAC's boss returned to the Matlanga Commission and a call to depoliticize the PIC. Good morning, I'm Aurélie Kalinga. IDAC head Andrea Johnson is expected to return to the Matlanga Commission this morning. Johnson fell ill during her last scheduled appearance. She's expected to testify about her relationship with embattled crime intelligence cop Feroz Khan and the motivations behind IDAC's decision to go after senior crime intelligence officers. Tabiso Gorba reports.
0: The expected appearance of Andrea Johnson before the Matlanga Commission today comes as IDAC faces a credibility crisis. Johnson herself is also in hot water, with some political parties and civil organizations calling for her head. Previous witnesses at the Matlanga Commission have accused her of having an improper relationship with the deputy head of crime intelligence, Feroz Khan. Back when Johnson was a senior prosecutor, she allegedly leaked to Khan contents of an assault case that was opened against him by another police officer. Johnson is also expected to field questions on whether IDAC's investigation into crime intelligence head Dumsane Khumalo was politically influenced. Thabiso Gorba, Eyewitness News.
6: The DA says it will continue to expose suspected corruption and governance failures at the Public Investment Corporation until the organization is depoliticized. The party is awaiting legal approval before tabling its pension protection bill in Parliament to make amendments to the PIC's governance structure that will disallow any political appointments, including that the Deputy Finance Minister chairs the board. Finance spokesperson Mark Burke made the announcement yesterday, saying the DA is taking the steps to protect the pensions of civil servants from what he called an on fire of governance. Lindsay Dentlinger reports.
7: Despite amendments to the PIC Act in 2021, the DA says these did not go far enough to address the main recommendations of the Mpati Commission. DA MP Mark Burke says as the PIC increasingly collaborates with overseas organizations, more questions will be asked about its governance.
8: And at some point, if it keeps going the direction it's going now, it does leave counterparties exposed for the way that they're engaging with what's increasingly coming across as quite a corrupt still entity.
7: The DA claims it's been sidelined from initiating governance interventions at the PIC and believes Deputy Minister David Musondo has not been truthful about the extent of the problems.
8: We will keep picking at the knitting of the lies of the ANC around the PIC to expose them. We will keep taking on board reports from whistleblowers who keep popping up.
7: Burke believes the PIC's unlisted portfolio is still problematic and says the PIC is using its asset base to shield itself from money that's going missing. Lindsay Dentlinger, Eyewitness News, Parliament.
6: The Good Party is demanding answers over the proposed sale of the Good Hope Centre in Cape Town. The party is questioning why Mayor Jordan Hill Lewis commented publicly on the sale before the bid process was finalised. The controversy follows reports that a Nigerian church's 135 million rand bid fell through because it allegedly failed to meet the city's funding requirements, with the second highest bidder now being considered. But New World Faith Ministries says it has not been officially informed that it's no longer in the running. And Ntuthuzelo Nene has more.
10: The Good Party has long opposed the sale of the historic landmark in the Cape Town CBD. It says the site should instead be repurposed for affordable housing. The city says no final decision has been made and that a full report on the proposed sale of the property will soon be tabled before council. Good Secretary General Brett Herron says the party will lodge a formal objection with the city manager and a complaint with the public protector.
13: Not because we've prejudged the outcome, but because a DA-run city that sells public assets needs to follow its own rules, and this one didn't.
10: Herron says the mayor now needs to explain why he made comments about the outcome of the bid process before it was concluded.

0: escaped into the environment and only low levels of radiation were detected inside the reactor building. The incidents were reportedly caused by power interruptions that affected ventilation systems during maintenance of Unit 2. But Southern African Faith Communities Environment Institute Director Francesca De Gasperis says the incidents highlight long-standing concerns about safety monitoring at the facility.
1: They need to very seriously look at their compliance and at their safety regulations and give us more details about when Unit 2 is actually going to be considered safe and compliant.
0: Kubex Unit 2 was granted a 20-year license extension last year, while the National Nuclear Regulator says an investigation into the recent incidents is underway. Carlo Peterson, Eyewitness News.
2: And finally, the school bell has rung at this hour, signalling the start of the third term of the 2026 academic year. The Western Cape Education Department's Brenna Hammond.
3: We hope that all learners are prepared and ready to tackle the third school term. This is an important term, particularly for our grade 12 learners who will sit for their mock exams, which will assist them in preparing for their final National Senior Certificate examinations, which is due to start in mid-October.
2: Gold is trading at $4,050.60 an ounce, the rand's at 16.48 to the dollar, 22.15 to the pound, 18.81 to the euro. Brent crude oil is at $88.59 a barrel.
4: On the R300 South, there's an accident before Van Riebeek Road. The left and centre lanes are obstructed. And on Jakes Gavel Drive South, officials busy clearing that earlier accident scene at Jakkalsvlei and in Salt River at Salt River Circle.
5: And in sport, the national men's and women's hockey teams resort to crowdfunding ahead of their World Cup in the Netherlands next month. The Proteas netball team is confident in their preparations ahead of the Commonwealth Games starting this week. And South African winger Shondre Campbell signs for a new Belgian club.
2: Cape Town's partly cloudy with a light wind, a low of 11 and a high of 17 degrees. The top story in EWN this hour, IDAC head Andrea Johnson is expected to return to the Madlanga Commission this morning.
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9: It's 9 minutes past 8 o'clock, third and final hour of the show. Good morning, Cape Town. Still to come up, we're talking about TV coverage of women's sports. New guidelines by the European Broadcast Union wants to shift the focus from women athletes' bodies to their sporting performance. I'll have two conversations, one with Dr. Alexia Smith from the UCT Media Studies Department, but also South African Olympian Geraldine Pile joins us in a short while. There's also the Africa Report with Christine Mongai, and we have and showcase the winner of the Nedbank Business Ignite with Cape Talk 2026 winner, Tanya Dubois, who joins us to hear about her story and how her prize will transform her business. But lines will still be open, 021-446-0567. You can drop me a WhatsApp, 072-567-1567.
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9: 10 minutes past 8 o'clock, Emery says Gator McKenzie goes on a 31 million rand junket while he withdraws support for the Makanda Arts Festival, where all our local artists gather and have performed for years and years. It's so, so disappointing. Trevor says, just like Donald Trump, Gator doesn't know what culture is. We have a voice note.
10: Good morning, Lester. Lester, yeah, I'm... on the road, and it seems like you know, there's much more traffic on the road, and what I also find is that a lot of people are cutting in front of me, and for the past 2 weeks it was nice and quiet, nobody cut in, and I think it's a lot of times, you know, the people that are doing school transport that is doing this cutting in and stuff, man. And on Gleyton McKenzie, I think if we had won the World Cup, you know, there would have been a different mindset. I believe that all sports in South Africa should be, you know, supported by the government. Especially hockey is an old sport in South Africa. But, you know, when people say things about this, I think they must do it with a pinch of salt. Thank you very much.

0: much Leicester Clifford.
1: But the 31 million didn't go to any of the preparations for Bafana Bafana for the World Cup. It didn't go to the development of football and sports. What did it go to? Gator McKenzie says it wasn't a holiday. It was, the 31 million was for nation branding, cultural diplomacy. It was an investment promotion. There were hospitality suites. There were exhibitions. There were legends matches. It was a delegation of 151 people. All good and well. World Cup is a very rare platform. But if we look at other sporting codes in South Africa, hopefully this week we're going to be speaking to a SA hockey player who says that they have to pay their own way to the Women's World Cup. That's just from sports. But what about arts and culture, which is, as much as Gator McKenzie wants to ignore it, arts and culture is also part of his portfolio. We have a artists in schools program. It cost 20 million rand a year. That was cut, and that was to bring artists and performers into schools, bring some inspiration, some entertainment to school kids. Hopefully they can be inspired to be artists themselves. We have the National Arts Festival that was also thrown into uncertainty. A National Arts Council who can only fund a fraction of deserving applicants. But 31 million rand for what was essentially a five-week jaunt for Gator McKenzie. I'd like your thoughts. 021-446-0567.
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1: I'm very buoyed, and I'm very hopeful that I'm watching with very much sporting interest in the increase in the promotion and the broadcasting of women's sports, not just in South Africa. I watch a bit of English top tier football consisting of the women's teams, and that's now on our television screens, and thankfully so. But the European Athletics and the European Broadcasting Union, they've issued new broadcasting guidelines, and it wants to reduce the sexualization of women athletes. They want to discourage, or they are discouraging, gratuitous close-ups, low-angle shots, the unnecessary slow-motion replays, as it describes the shift. It wants a shift on the athletic performance, the technique, the competition of athletes, but not on their bodies. Dr. Alexia Smith is a research and lecturer at the UCT Center for Film and Media Studies. She does research on the male gaze when it comes to pop culture and TV and broadcasting. Joins me now. Good morning, Alexia. Really appreciate your time. Is a camera angle a camera angle when it comes to sports broadcasting?
4: It is a camera angle, but it is often more than that, and I think every camera angle places us in a position to look through its eyes. So camera angles can do a lot to change the way we think or the way we receive things.
1: Is it because that, and I'm watching more women's sports on a Saturday and Sunday, so showcasing of the athletes, but the production crews, the camera operators, the TV directors, they're still largely men. And will men choose different TV shots? Say, for example, if there were perhaps a woman TV director sitting in the OB van, if there was a woman photographer or a woman camera operator, would they film a woman's athlete's body necessarily differently?
4: I think it's difficult to say based on, you know, who the person behind the camera is. I mean, it's possible women would be more aware of these things, but I think it's important maybe not to think about like who is looking behind the camera as in the camera operator, and rather to think about what are the kind of ways of looking that we have just like taken as normal when we see images of women on screen, and the way in which I think everybody, women filmmakers and men filmmakers, often just reproduce particular angles and particular shots. They're sort of part of like what we consider normal, or we call like the language of the camera, that people reproduce them regardless of their gender. So I think it has more to do with that.
1: Yeah, so these guidelines by the European Broadcasting Union says that broadcasters should focus on performance rather than physical appearance. Is there a meaningful distinction when it comes to visual media?

0: I think it's obviously very difficult in sport because sport fundamentally is about the body, you know. So you are obviously you are obviously interested in an athlete's body, but I think it might have to do with how we see that body. And I think some of the ideas that seem to come up in these regulations are very interesting when you look at the way that film has typically or historically represented women, because there are things like they say, you know, reducing things like sort of close-ups that are unnecessary or slow motion. And I think if you think about like any film where you see, you know, a beautiful woman walk in, there's this thing that happens where everything slows down and you see these shots of sort of close-ups of their body. And most people can call to mind this kind of an image. And it's interesting that that is kind of playing out in sport, and this regulation is saying, actually, we need to see the whole body so that we can see this person as a person who's doing something.
1: Are we not fixing the wrong issue here? We're attempting to fix the sexualization of women's athletes' bodies, but we're not telling. And I'll use the trope that they're mostly men sit over the on the couch on the weekend and watch sport, and we're not dealing with the issue of men and what they think and how they respond. I would be very honest and say, if I'm watching the television screen and I see a woman's athlete's body, and generally they're healthy, they're fit bodies, and my brain, my masculine brain would tell me, oh, that is a very attractive woman's body. The difference is if I'm taking a shot of the TV screen and then sending that video or that picture of a woman's athlete to a mate of mine. It's we're almost censoring the broadcast of women's athletes' bodies. But the problem is really the problem is men and how they view and respond to that in the real world.
0: I mean, I think there's many problems that relate to women's sport that are, you know, wicked problems. And some of them are about just like the seriousness with which we treat it. And, you know, I imagine that some of these tendencies also have to do with sort of trying to push up ratings of women's sports, which is not given as much attention as men's sport. But I don't know if we can solve the problem of men in general and the way that individual men do things in, you know, in their own sort of like personal and private spaces. Like, I think that that is something that's probably beyond what broadcasters or sports sort of institutions can do. But what we can do is that, you know, film and media images and ways of looking inform the way we look, and they actually do affect the way people think and respond. They're not all determining. They don't, you know, they can't stop people from doing certain things with an image, but they can stop encouraging that way of looking. And I think that's quite an important change.
1: Stay on the line, Lexa. Let me bring into this conversation Geraldine Pillay, South African Olympian, has performed at the highest stage in athletics. Geraldine, really appreciate your time. As someone who has competed at an elite level, are you as a woman's athlete ever conscious of how television cameras have covered you before, during, after a race?
2: Hi, good morning, Lisa.
0: Hi.
2: Yes. You know, I think also while we are training, that is always, you know, it's always front of mind. You don't know which angle the camera is going to catch you at. Is it going to be, you know, when you're trying to tie your spikes for the last time? Is there a camera behind you, you know, in front of you? Yeah, so that has always been front of mind, you know, when you are standing, you know, at the start of a, you know, the 100-meter, you know, 100-meter race. You always conscious of there are hundreds of cameras, and you don't know which angle they're going to get you at. And hopefully it's going to be the least, you know, embarrassing one. So yes, it has always been, you know, front of mind. You know, I wonder what angle. I just hope it's the best one, you know, that you know, focuses on, yes, on my talent, on you know, the emotion of the race, and rather than, you know, the appearance.
1: Does that play into your preparation from a race? And if you're watching the athletic circuit and you're watching women athletes preparing from the blocks, and I know that there has been some change for the men 100 meter. There's the shot from behind the men's in the 100 meter as they're crouching in the blocks. I have seen fewer and fewer of those shots showing yeah. women. But if there was a stage when you were competing and there was a camera behind you, you should be worrying about what's in the next 100 and 200 meters ahead of you. Does it put you off your performance thinking, what is this camera operator behind me filming? Are they filming my rear? Why are they filming my rear? And where is my rear going to be broadcast on?
2: Yes, you know what, when you're competing at the Olympic Games, the Commonwealth Games, World Championships, you know, the last thing that you actually want to worry about as an athlete, especially as a female athlete, you know, the angles, you know, the cameras, there are already so many cameras, you know, from various broadcasting, you know, media houses on you. And you know, you don't want to be concerned about, I hope, you know, the one at the back, you know, is not when I'm in the set position, and how do I, you know, and like as a professional athlete, you don't want to be thinking about that. You want to be thinking about, yeah. I need to execute my race perfectly. I need to cross the finish line.
1: Yeah.
2: Not worry about, you know, what are the images, what are the angles that, you know, will be broadcast, you know, globally. And those can live on the internet, you know, forever.
1: Yeah. And invariably the question comes up on our WhatsApp line, why do women's athletes insist on unitards? Why do women's beach volleyball players insist on two pieces to perform? But they're performing to the best of their ability in what the uniform allows. They're not necessarily dressing for your eyes' appetite. What's your response to that question?
2: You know what, when you look at the sport and you look at the various outfits, it is sport appropriate. You know, beach volleyball cannot be played in a tracksuit. You know, sprinters or track athletes cannot be running in long tights and, you know, be covered up and all of that. It is all about, at the end, it's all about performance. It's not really about, you know, trying to draw the attention to your six-pack and to the hours that you spent in the gym. You know, it is all about performing at you know, the best of your ability. Mm. You'll see athletes when they warm up, they are dressed in tracksuits, but as soon as they get onto, you know, the field of play, when they are ready to perform, they are wearing, you know, kit, like we would call it loosely, that is performance driven, and that is or sport appropriate, and that should not be the reason for, you know, for women to be sexualized.
1: Geraldine Pele, a former South African, or is a South African Olympian, and I really appreciate time as well as Dr. Alexia Smith, former media study at UCT. It's 24 minutes past 8 o'clock. 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
4: On the R300 South, there is an accident just before Van Riebeek Road. The vehicles have been moved to the side of the roadway, but you can still expect delays. And if you're in Paro, there's an accident on Voortrekker Road and Delaray. On the N2 incoming, be on the lookout for a vehicle that's broken down. It's in the right lane just before Danefontein Road, and traffic slow moving from Airport Approach Road. You can expect delays from Racecourse Road on the M5 North and Wynberg Hill on the M3. Traffic's eased up a bit on the N1 incoming. It's now slow moving from Platkloof Road. More Eyewitness News traffic in 10 minutes.
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1: 25 minutes listening to your favorite playlist goes by quickly, but 25 minutes stuck in traffic feels twice as long. Thankfully, the OUTsurance pointsmen are here to save the day, and these heroes in green and purple have been easing traffic congestion for the past 20 years. The OUTsurance pointsmen helping you get to where you need to be quickly and safely. Just another way you always get something out. 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
1: Ishmael says, if people want to compete equitably, then ensure attire appropriate so angles and views are not the focus. I really don't understand the issue. People of all persuasions will stare at men's and women's behind. Ishmael, the issue

0: isn't that people might look, it's where the broadcasters should deliberately choose camera angles that linger on athletes' buttocks or crotches or chests when those shots have absolutely nothing to do with the understanding of the sport. The guidelines don't tell athletes what to wear. They ask TV directors and operators to focus on performance, on the technique. That's an editorial choice. That's not a dress code. It's 27 minutes past 8 o'clock. Time now for the Africa Report, brought to you by The Continent. And we're joined by Christine Mungai, who is the editor of The Continent. Good morning, Christine. Really appreciate your time. Let's still talk about Ebola outbreak in the center of the continent, and neighboring countries are concerned. But Ebola workers going on strike.
1: Yes, Lester. Good morning to our listeners. It's good to be back after a few weeks. Yes, there is an ongoing Ebola outbreak in the Democratic Republic of Congo. But more worrying is that Ebola workers in that part of the country are on strike because the government has not, the Congolese government has not paid them their salaries. Some of them have been working for 2 months without pay, and they went on strike last week, which of course complicates response efforts and makes this, as you know, an ongoing situation that more tricky, because this outbreak is escalating faster than many other outbreaks in the past. There are already 2,000 recorded cases, which is a very steep escalation for an outbreak that was first recorded just over 2 months ago. About 2 months ago.
0: And talk to me about Kenya's cannabis ruling.
1: Yes. So the Rastafarian Society in Kenya went to court to petition the court to decriminalize marijuana, or at least to allow them to use marijuana for ceremonial and religious purposes. As we know, marijuana is a sacrament in the Rastafarian religion. But the Kenyan High Court actually declined to do so, you know, dashing their hopes. But one interesting thing is that the Kenyan courts actually said that it's time to have a national conversation about this. So they left the door open for dialogue to begin in a different way. And I think they were hinting at legislation at parliament, beginning to discuss this. But as of now, marijuana continues to be a banned substance in Kenya.
0: And what do you have to report to us on Nigerian intel?
1: So as our listeners might know, the U.S. is in a kind of security partnership with Nigeria. Troops were deployed in December, and they are engaged in counterterrorism operations. But the White House last week made a big announcement that they had they had gotten a big cache of documents in a counterterrorism operation from insurgents. So it looked like, they had intercepted some important documents. But the Premium Times in Nigeria actually reported that Nigerian officials said that they had handed over these documents as part of that counterterrorism partnership. So in other words, it wasn't a big battlefield hall, it was more like a shared folder. But of course trust the US and this White House in particular to blow up that news and make it seem like, you know, someone had descended from a helicopter and grabbed some folder.
0: Christine Mungai, really appreciate your time as always. She's the news editor at The Continent. 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Yes, Christine.
1: So I am now currently the editor-in-chief of The Continent.
0: Congratulations.
1: Thank you. This was last week was actually my first issue as editor-in-chief, and so I'm glad to reintroduce myself to your listeners editor-in-chief.
0: And we will update the byline on the running order. Christine, congratulations, the editor-in-chief of the quality African journalism platform, The Continent. 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It's just after 8:30 now, and this Eyewitness News, it's brought to you by OUTsurance in partnership with Cape Talk. Good morning, Aurelie.
2: Good morning, Lester. The sentencing of convicted paedophile and former Cape Town teacher Ian Wares is expected back in the Wynberg Regional Court today. The 86-year-old former Rondebosch Boys Prep School teacher was found guilty in March of indecently assaulting a former pupil in 1988. His sentencing was postponed again last week after his legal team submitted a medical certificate saying he was too ill to attend court. Ntutuzelo Nene reports.
3: Last week's delay marked the third postponement in 2 months, frustrating child rights group Women and Men Against Child Abuse. The organization has been supporting the victim throughout the case. WEMACA director Miranda Jordan says South Africa must ensure it does not become a haven for convicted pedophiles like Ian Wares.
4: Ian Wares, a convicted paedophile, is living as a free man. And what we need as soon as possible is that he is held accountable.
3: The squad is also wanted in the UK, where dozens of former pupils from Edinburgh Academy and Fettes College have accused him of sexual offences, allegedly committed in the 1960s and 1970s. Wares is opposing extradition and denies the UK charges. Ntutuzelo Nene, Eyewitness News.
2: The Human Settlements Department is reviewing the qualifying income threshold for social housing following calls to raise it. The department says the aim is to increase the threshold from 22,000 to around 30,000 rand or more. Spokesperson Tekiso Machike says they're engaging Treasury through the medium-term budget process to secure the adjustment.
5: The discussion has already been kick-started in the department and other sister departments like your National Treasury to look through their medium-term expenditure committee, which evaluates funding requests to actually relook into this issue.
2: Police have appealed to all to use the extortion hotline to help combat the crime in the province. It says the hotline, which was launched almost 2 years ago, has received fewer reports than anticipated. Spokesperson Andre Trout says it serves as a valuable reporting mechanism and source of information for investigators.
6: We encourage anyone with information about extortion to report it, as community cooperation remains vital in bringing perpetrators to justice.
2: Trout has assured the public that all information received is treated confidentially.
6: We understand that many victims fear intimidation or retaliation, but we want to assure the public that information received is treated confidentially and that every effort is made to protect the identity of those who come forward.
2: And India's Cockroach Party movement has vowed to press ahead with its campaign until the education minister resigns. At least 180 people were injured in protests in the capital New Delhi yesterday, where thousands of protesters gathered demanding examination reforms. Police fired tear gas and baton charged them to stop them from marching onto parliament. Hundreds of protesters remain camped at the protest site today. Cape Town's partly cloudy with a light wind reaching a high of 17 degrees. The top story, the sentencing of convicted paedophile and former Cape Town teacher Ian Wares is expected back in the Wynberg Regional Court today.
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10: EWN Traffic. The earlier accident seen on the R300 south before Fun Riebeek Road, that's been cleared, but you can still expect delays. And on the N2 incoming, there is a vehicle broken down in the right lane just before Danefontein Road, and that's still slowing down from Airport Approach Road. In Elsie's River, traffic lights faulty at Halt and Viking Way at Claremont Boulevard and Stanhope Road in Claremont, and in Milnerton at Marine Drive and Dolphin Beach. More Eyewitness News traffic in 20 minutes.
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12: Thank you very much, Lester. Well, the national men's and women's hockey teams have resorted to crowdfunding ahead of their respective World Cups next month. The FIH Hockey World Cups will be staged at the same time in Belgium and the Netherlands from the 15th to the 30th of August 2026. And SA Hockey has set a target of raising R1 million for each team to help pay for their costs. To date, the men's team has only raised R270, while the women's team is currently on R2,600. Over the weekend, women's player Ontatile Zulu revealed on social media that each player had to pay close to R70,000 to represent South Africa at the event. Well, South African winger Shaun Ray Campbell has signed a four-year deal to join Belgian side KV Kortrijk from Club Bruges. Campbell made 18 appearances and scored 2 goals for the Bruges first team, while he did impress for their reserve team, where he provided 11 goals and 3 assists in 25 appearances last season. The clubs have not disclosed the financial details of the transfer. In rugby, England flanker Ben Earl has called for a change to the Nations Championship format after their brutal start to their campaign, where they played 3 tests in 3 different continents on successive weekends. England managed 2 wins and a loss to the Springboks in their test matches in July. The Proteas netball team is confident in their preparation ahead of the Commonwealth Games starting this week. The team is a realistic medal contender, but has never finished in the top 3 at the Games in 7 previous attempts. Proteas captain Kanyisa Chawane.
13: All of that which we did makes sense now, to have played Africa as many times as we could, to have tested ourselves against the best in the world, going as far as Australia and New Zealand. Such a great series that we had in January to have beaten England. But I mean, we cannot be complacent. We can use that as momentum going into these Commonwealth Games. So every preparation that we have done leading up to now was really worthwhile.
12: The Commonwealth Games get underway in Scotland on Thursday. Mwande Mateza, Eyewitness News Sport.
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0: And that's in 21 minutes time. Clarence Ford and views and news. What's coming up, Clarence?
16: A whole lot. We've got Philosophically Speaking just after 10:30. Dr. Heidi Mattison will join us. And we're going to look at essentially work-life balance. Karoshi, death by overwork. Are you complicit in your miserable life? And how can you liberate yourself from the decisions that you make? Then we're going to look at statutory rape. I mean, the statistics are screaming at us for attention. I can't understand why we can't effectively manage this. We're talking about young girls falling pregnant. Can't you just do a paternity test? I mean, that's enough evidence. That's all the evidence that you need. But there are a lot of layers to it. We'll unpack those layers at 1100. We're also going to, at 1130, look at the draft township economy policy, what it gets right and where it falls short. And Linda Dunkley is the MD of Riza Holdings. Will talk to us about related matters. Some of the things and views and news till 12.
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0: Behind every infrastructure project that takes longer than it should, there's often a reason beyond budgets or red tape. In the bill, we talk about extortion from national trends to local realities. Me and Tara Ross, we unpack the growing impact of extortion in the city, from intimidation and threats to real-world consequences for communities who are waiting for services. 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
0: Seventeen minutes to 9 o'clock. Through a partnership that has lasted more than a decade, Nedbank and Cape Talk have helped countless small businesses grow. In this year's Nedbank Business Ignite, we're celebrating entrepreneurs who've turned personal challenges into businesses that make a real difference. And after weeks of excitement, anticipation, and a rigorous judging process, followed by a very, very glitzy awards ceremony here at our Prime Media offices, we're thrilled to introduce our winner, who has received a phenomenal 200,000 rand in cash, as well as mentorship, national exposure, and support beyond banking with Simply Biz. And it was Tanya Dubois and South African Natural, and her South African Natural Beauty brand. It was a story that captivated our judges. Tanya's son was diagnosed with autism, and their doctor recommended that parents should remove all toxins in the home and only use natural products. And Tanya struggled to find products for her children. And so what did she do? She decided, let's find the solution by myself. And she ended up developing products by herself. She hired professionals who are now responsible for the formulations across all her ranges. And what started off as a skincare to solve the problem of helping her children now caters for the whole family. And Tanya Dubois, really appreciate your time. I've told your story of how you had a problem, you found a solution, but remind us about the business side. How have you grown from developing products and ointments and serums for your children all of a sudden to now being a nationally recognized South African brand? Congratulations.
21: Thank you so, so much. Morning, Lester, and morning to your listeners. You know, I was saying to the judges, I never set out to start a skincare brand. I never set out to start a skincare range. It was really just formulating products that we needed for ourselves in our own family, and then expanding that as the family grew, and then realizing along the way that there were so many other South African families that were looking for the same solution. And, you know, we need more locally produced natural products on the market, and we just happen to fill that gap.
0: How many people do you now employ? How many people are on your team? It was, you started sole alone, you started developing products for your children. You found out, well, this could possibly be sellable. You started selling, and all of a sudden you've grown to an extent where you now get to employ people.
21: Yeah. It's amazing. So our office team is quite small. There's just four of us, but then we contract manufacture the rest. So we have a team that does our contract manufacturing for production. We have another team that does all of our social media. So as a little network, we're about 15 or 16 people, mostly women.
0: That's fascinating. And how does this win for the Nedbank business Ignite with Cape Talk, how does it impact your business?
21: You know, Lester, we have always self-funded any improvements or new launches ourselves. And last year, we went through quite a big rebranding of one of our ranges, and we funded it ourselves, and it was very costly. And we've been wanting to rebrand our teenage skincare range. It's one of our most successful ranges. There's just not enough natural ingredients and products on the South African market for teenagers. So we've had this range for a few years, and it desperately needs a product repackaging, rebranding. And so that's what we're planning on spending the money on. So it's going to be well used.
0: So rebranding, that is the next move for you to grow your product. You now have significant national exposure. What about in the future, hopefully in your regional, African, mm-hmm. maybe international exposure as well?
21: Absolutely. So one of the things we're also doing is we are relaunching new products, which we try and do at least once a year. We try and launch something new. So next month, there's something very exciting being added to our range. So please keep a lookout for that. And then, yes, absolutely. We are hoping to just increase and improve our national distribution so that people can find our products easily on the shelves in South Africa and in the big national retailers. Yeah. And then we currently export to Uganda and to Zambia and to Namibia, but we're really hoping to expand that to more African countries. There are a lot more African families looking for natural solutions for their families.
0: Yeah. Of course, the capital injection is very much welcome. Congratulations on the 200,000 rand cash prize. But what about the ship? Tell us about the growth in business in speaking to someone, and this you've already started experiencing through mm-hmm. the judging process, the mentorship process of how you take a business and from a mentality level, a business planning level, take a business forward.
21: Well, you know, entrepreneurship can be incredibly lonely. Well, that's been my experience with it, is that, you know, I'm often not in the same room as other entrepreneurs. So the mentorship part of this prize, I'm really looking forward to seeing, you know, what's on offer. How can we our business be mentored to a new position? And just learning from people that have walked this path before, that know more than I do, just being in the room with the right people. And, you know, I was saying on the night of the award ceremony, you know, as a South African business, we have received so many no's over the years, so many no's. So to just get a yes of this caliber and be acknowledged for the work that we're doing is incredible. So I'm really looking forward to learning more from the judges and then from the mentorship program.
0: Give us a quick timeline. This was a business, a company that was essentially born from the birth of your son. How old are your kids now? How are they doing?
21: So they're really quite grown up now. So my son is a young adult now. He's 20. So the business started about 15 years ago, but we really only formalized it in 2019. Mm. So he is doing great now. He's the reason we started a baby and a kids range. He's the reason we started a teenage skincare range. And now, as I say, he's a young adult. And then I have a daughter who's 14.
0: Growth step by step. Tanya Dubois, really appreciate your time and her Naturals Beauty brand. Congratulations. 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
0: 8 minutes to 9 o'clock. Kids are back at school today. A lovely long holiday if you were as fortunate enough as me to take some time off over this Lord's period. Where did you go to? And if you didn't go to the garden route, why not? Sometimes you don't have to fly off to the foreign destinations to have a world-class experience, because this week on the Luxury Lowdown, Bianca Reznikoff takes a look at a sought-after international hotspots that's in our backyard, and that's the Garden Route, now crowned the number one road trip in the world, officially outranking the global outcons like Route 66 in the US. Bianca, really appreciate your time. Another South African accolade for the best in class in the travel sector, the Garden Route. But who made this judgment? They're definitely correct. They're right. But who were part of the judging panel?
26: I know, they are so right. South Africa's Garden Route, which is, as you know, the 300K route that stretches from Mossel Bay to Storms River, officially crowned the number one best road trip in the world by UK Auto Trader in partnership with prominent meteorologist Jim N.R. Dale. So the Garden Route scored an impressive 90.6% out of 100, beating, like you said, iconic global drives like Route 66 in the US, but also roads like the Amalfi Coast in Italy, who scored only 81% in fourth place, with issues like heavy traffic and winding roads causing it to lose favor. So for those of you who have perhaps been experiencing some FOMO, poring over some of your friends' overseas holiday pics in social media, I'm here to tell you that the grass is actually greener in Cape Town.
0: It's definitely greener in the Western Cape. So what were the judges looking at? And, you know, Route 66 is popular because, look, it's part of the popular culture. There's a song, but if you've been to Flagstaff, Arizona, in which the Route 66, you know, goes by, there's not much to really see there besides some arid-looking desert-like areas.
26: Yeah, exactly. I think you're right, though. We should definitely put a shout-out to the songwriters out there to write a song about the Garden Route. We need that. So it's a global study, which is done during peak season in each location, and it prioritizes a few criteria like practical driving conditions, road quality, visibility, weather conditions that make the trip effortless. So, for example, wind speed that doesn't impact vehicle handling. Of course, safety is important, including signage, frequency of traffic patrol vehicles. Comfort is important, like the availability, quality, and accessibility of fuel stops, charging points, and roadside accommodation. Things like patkos, biltong and fudge, you know, the stuff that we always eat on a road trip. Mm. Ease of drive in terms of general traffic flow and effortless navigation were also important, rather than focusing solely on aesthetics. But of course, the Garden Route's panoramic coastal and forest scenery are pretty hard to beat. density of attractions is considered by the judges. So how many diverse locations and landscape changes and activities and attractions are packed into a relatively short driving distance? And in South Africa, as you know, you can expect anything from elephants to rapture rescue, bungee jumping to beach walks, campsites and five-star eateries.
0: Definitely is one of my favorite routes in the world. If you're leaving George, that route out towards the wilderness, covering and going and crossing the bridge at the Knysna, it's really, really is simply just beautiful. But when last were you on the garden route, Bianca?
26: Funny you should ask. I was lucky enough to drive my kids up to the garden route to Plett last week during the school holidays, and it was a truly glorious drive. One pothole to complain about. The bright yellow fields of canola flowers were in full bloom, really magnificent. But I must just add, you mentioned Knysna and George. There are extensive flood repairs and roadworks going on for about 10 k's on the Seven Passes Road between George and Knysna, where you have to travel at around 40 k's an hour. And it's closely monitored with cameras, so don't even think of going 50, as you will be caught.
0: Bianca,
26: on camera.
0: Bianca Reznikov, thank you so much for the traffic warning. But she's our Cape Talk style correspondent. The best road trip in the world, the garden route. I'm actually going not to the garden route, but I'll be in the Swellendam area in the next few weeks. I'm taking my kids to that area, but I actually want to stop for, there's a spot called the Oudtpost Bistro for probably some of the best roosterkoek that I've ever had. Way along South Africa's and Cape Town and the Western Cape's roadways, would it be the best to stop for a snack, a pie, a roosterkoek? Give me your options. 021-446-0567. Drop me a WhatsApp. 072-567-1567.
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0: There's about 100 seconds left for our show. I think we have about 100 seconds worth of voice notes to play out with.
7: Morning, Lester. Andy here. Just apropos the spend by Kate McKenzie, I think as journalists you should ask Gayton what happened in Beaufort West when the PA took over, because my understanding is that the finances went completely haywire within months, and the provincial administration had to step in to restore some form of competent financial management. So I understand people are excited about the PA, but I'm not sure they're going to look after your tax money if you vote them in.
8: Good morning, Lester. Just listening to the sports reports and how the South African Hockey Federation needs 2 million rand, why don't they just ask our sports minister? He's got change to spare. Find it very fascinating how they allocate money.
9: Morning, Lester. I just heard in your sports bulletin that the Proteas netball team are resorting to crowdfunding for an international competition. Didn't Gayton just have a 31 million rand holiday? Those two seem to be related.
0: He spent 5 weeks at the World Cup. It cost the South African taxpayer 1 million rand. And we do, in fact, plan to speak to a South African women's hockey player. Ontatele Zulu has written an open letter to Gayton McKenzie saying, "We spent 31 million rand on a World Cup jaunt, whereas hockey players have to pay their own way to a women's World Cup." Hopefully by the course of this week we'll have Ontatele on the line with us. But that's our show. Clarence Ford is up next with Views and News. I'm back tomorrow at 6 a.m. Hope you have a good one. Stay well. Bye bye.
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2: Good morning, I'm Aurélie Kalinga. IDAC head Andrea Johnson is expected to return to the Matlanga Commission this morning. Johnson fell ill during her last scheduled appearance. She's expected to testify about her relationship with embattled crime intelligence cop Feroz Khan and the motive behind IDAC's decision to go after senior crime intelligence officers. Tabiso Goba reports.
10: The expected appearance of Andrea Johnson before the Matlanga Commission today comes as IDAC faces a credibility crisis. Johnson herself is also in hot water, with some political parties and civil organizations calling for her head. Previous witnesses at the Matlanga Commission have accused her of having an improper relationship with the deputy head of crime intelligence, Feroz Khan. Back when Johnson was a senior prosecutor, she allegedly leaked to Khan contents of an assault case that was opened against him by another police officer. Also expected to field questions on whether IDAC's investigation into crime intelligence head Dumsane Khumalo was politically influenced. Tabiso Goba, Eyewitness News.
2: Suspended EMPD officer Julius Mkwanazi and a JMPD cop known only as Witness K are expected back in court today for the outcome of their bail application. The pair was arrested on Friday over allegations they planned the theft of precious stones with nearly 15 million rand from a Johannesburg apartment in 2023. However, their versions of events differ, with Mkwanazi insisting it was a legitimate police operation, while Witness K claims it was a planned robbery. Prosecutor Eban Ntelwa.
12: Just to place on record, the state is not opposed to bail application. Schedule 6 is applicable on this matter. We were not opposed to bail as it stands.
2: Some suspects in the alleged murder for hire trial linked to Vusimuzi Kat Matlala are said to make formal limited admissions to some of the charges they're facing today. The trial resumes this morning. Lawyers for Tiego Mabusela, Takani Matlala and Ntabiseng Nzama have told the court their clients will make the admissions in terms of Section 220 of the Criminal Procedure Act. It relates to undisputed evidence, including the complainant's injuries and medical reports. Dimakatso Leshoro has more.
13: The limited admissions may remove the need for the state to lead evidence on the issues highlighted to streamline the trial. The developments came after all five accused pleaded not guilty to 25 charges. Counsel von Zama advocates Timothy Chauke.
14: There are certain admissions that we will make, and we will also make our submissions tomorrow in the morning.
13: The five are facing a combined possible sentence of more than 300 years imprisonment if convicted. This as the state is seeking the prescribed minimum sentence for serious offences, with some counts carrying the possibility of life imprisonment. Counsel for Tiego Mabusela advocate Nardas Grovier.
16: There are certain admissions that will be made in terms of Section 220 of the Criminal Procedure Act, number 1577, which will be dealt with by Jesus.
13: Sakani Matlala is also expected to make limited admissions. Dimakatso Leshoro, Eyewitness News.
2: Limpopo police are searching for a man accused of killing a woman and dumping her body in a pit toilet. The woman's family found her body on Sunday near Tohoyando. Officers say her injuries suggest she was assaulted. The police's Malisela Lidwaba says detectives traced a person of interest to his home, but he could not be found.
17: Members of the public with information that could assist police are urged to contact investigating officer Sergeant Tuso Nengovela on the number 061-446-3487 or the nearest police, or may share information on MySubs app.
2: And French lawmakers are expected to approve a bill banning social media access for children under 15 today, putting France at the forefront of similar efforts in the European Union. Parliamentarians reached a compromise on the bill's text yesterday, paving the way for a vote on its final adoption, which is expected to pass despite criticism from parties on the left. The social media rule is expected to be rolled out in two stages. The first, blocking under-15s from creating new accounts from September 1st, and from next January, the ban would apply to existing accounts. Lawmakers agreed on the need for regulation as warnings have multiplied over the harmful effects of social media on children. Gold is trading at $4,050.60 an ounce. The rand's at 16.48 to the dollar, 22.15 to the pound, 18.81 to the euro. Brent crude oil is at $88.59 a barrel.
27: On the N2 incoming, there's a vehicle broken down in the right lane before Danefontein Road, and traffic lights faulty in Altus River at Halt and Viking, and in Milnerton at Marine Drive and Dolphin Beach.
2: Cape Town's partly cloudy with a light wind reaching a high of 17 degrees. The top story in EWN this hour, IDAC head Andrea Johnson is expected to return to the Madlanga Commission this morning.
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11: And a very warm welcome to you. It's another cold one in the mother city. 16 degrees high, maybe some sun peeking through clouds today. Tuesday, these views and news with me, Clarence. It looks as if it's going to be a relatively dry week ahead. Well, apart from Thursday, maybe a couple of millimeters of rain on Thursday. But the weekend looks

0: want to.
1: We live in very fast times. There's just very significant, relentless news cycles. I know that we're going to have the television on today, aren't we, Joe? We're going to be watching Andrea Johnson at the Madlunga Commission. Okay, that's beginning to take shape on that side. We're going to keep one eye on that thing. But yeah, we're living in a time of notifications, immediate responses and reactions necessary. So we need to capture time in the bottle. Don't we? So we are going to talk about time in a very many ways. In fact, we have, philosophically speaking, at about 10:30, Dr. Heidi Matteson will introduce us to the mind of Karoshi, Death by Overwork. It's our philosophically speaking segment, and it is, of course, that work-life balance that we all kind of craving for. And to what extent are we kind of contributing to holding just ourselves hostage from the pleasure of life? Maybe we are working too hard. Well, some of the stuff we touch on with Dr. Heidi Matteson at about 10:30. We're also going to look at the parliamentary inquiry into statutory rape, and Kikiletso Kena, social activist, will join us at about 1100. We'll also take a look at the township economy policy. It's a draft version thereof. And we're going to look at what it gets right and where it falls short, that after 11:30. So important stuff we discuss, as always, right here on Views and News till 12.
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1: Okay, so since time is going to be a little bit of a feature, a bit of a focus today on Views and News, I think we should start with a song about time. Joe, let's take a listen.

The other one I want to go through time with, I get goosebumps when I listen to Jim Croce. Of course, he died with his wife, age 30, if I remember correctly. That was an aeroplane accident as well. So welcome to Views and News. Of course, that was Jim Croce, Time in a Bottle. And that song was written at a time he was busy. He was trying to pay the bills. He was driving trucks. He was teaching. He was doing everything else other than the great gift that he was born with, and that is songwriting and music. A song written in a single night, apparently, when he learned that he was going to be a father. Only to become a timeless anthem, of course. Maybe the one resource none of us can buy or hold on to is time. So as we look at the stories making the headline today, maybe a gentle reminder to slow down, look through the noise, focus on what truly lasts. And we're getting really bad at it, aren't we? We're really getting sucked into it, aren't we? And, of course, Views and News is an invite to view the world's events, not with anxiety, but with perspective, I think. Those heavy topics that we touch on inevitably, and they'll come through today, is important. It matters. But what matters more is human connection, empathy, and shared time. So that's a bit of our focus there, and it happens. It is not contrived. It just happens because so it must be. We will interrogate time and our relation with it, our response to it, and to what extent it may be just robbing us of the privilege of life. Again, that plays out at about 10:30 with Dr. Hayley Madison, philosophically speaking. We're going to look at Karosh.

0: She and Death by Overwork in Search of Work-Life Balance. Jacqueline writes, I just love Jim Croce too. Yeah, a big favorite of mine. And Colin is in already via that WhatsApp line. And that number is 0725671567. And you can call anytime at 021-446-0567. Colin writes, good morning, Clarence. So Gayton spends 30 million on soccer, but the hockey team has to sponsor their own trip. Colin, I was actually listening to Lester today, and I think he put out the arguments. He put out the arguments that the excesses can't be justified. We have a very significant hockey team, and I think they are pretty serious contenders in the world. They really put in a lot of effort, and it's not even a professional league. I think that's some of the stuff that Lester shared with us just after 6 o'clock this morning. So they gotta juggle some stuff. They're gonna juggle a 9 to 5, and of course, in whatever time they have left, they've gotta hone their hockey skills, and they're gonna pay to compete in the tournament. But not just that, they're gonna pay for their outfits as well. And then 31 million rand is spent at the World Cup. Did you notice that the Bafana Bafana team squad actually came back before Gayton and his huge entourage? They were there through to the finals. The Bafana Bafana team, who really did phenomenally well, came back a little earlier. And we've got to hold them to account. We've got so little to go around and so much talent that needs just that little. And maybe we're not prioritizing effectively across the spectrum of needs. So we've got to hold them accountable. And we gotta tell them when they're out of order. And of course the WhatsApp line is there for that particular purpose. Jim Croce died. His wife wasn't with him. Okay, she remarried later. Okay, I thought she was actually with him in that plane, but I know he died at the age of 30 in a plane crash. Thank you for that. I think it's just one of those beautiful Jim Croce compositions. Beautiful crafted folk rock American kind of songbook stuff, and I still say one of the greatest gifts from America to the world, of course, that very American songbook. Unfortunately, the foreign affairs, the foreign relations leave a lot to be desired. Now approaching 9:15, so Orly Kalinga will join us in a short while, and she'll tell us what's in the diary, the important stories that she'll keep us abreast of during her morning on the Newsbeat.
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3: Cyril Ramaphosa vowing action on the water crisis. 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I don't know, because we've got local government elections coming up. We're having a whole lot of vows to fix problems, none of which are new to us.
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0: 16 after 9 o'clock and Orly Kalinga in the studio with us. This, the diary, the important stories that she'll share with us. Welcome, Orly.
4: Thanks, Clarence. Today at the Matlanga Commission, IDAC's head, Andrea Johnson, is back in the hot seat. If you remember, she fell ill during her last scheduled appearance, so we're expecting that she'll tell us about her relationship with embattled crime intelligence cop Feroz Khan and the motivations that led to going after senior crime intelligence officers. It's also a busy day at the courts today. There is The suspended EMPD officer, Julius Mkwanazi, and a JMPD cop known only as Witness K and his former lover, they're expected back in court today for the outcome of their bail application. And they're facing allegations that they planned the theft of precious stones worth nearly 15 million rand from an apartment in Johannesburg. Here in Cape Town, we're expecting the sentencing of convicted paedophile and former teacher Ian Wares. He's going to be at the Wynberg Regional Court today. We saw his postponement being sentencing being postponed last week. So we're hoping we'll get the final out of that. Those are some of the stories we'll be tracking.
0: Thank you very much. We're going to talk time. We're going to talk time. Essentially, that's what we're talking about. Maybe the source of a lot of our stress. How we reconcile time. We're going to talk karoshi. Karoshi, a Japanese word. It literally translates into death by overwork. And essentially, what it seeks to teach us is that rest is vital. It's not optional. That the human body and the mind have physiological kind of limits. And continuous stress could kill you, essentially. Hours spent versus true productivity. It seeks to tell us that sitting at a desk for 14 hours a day often reflects toxic workplace expectations rather than meaningful output. There's also work should sustain life, not replace it. The other lesson that the word karoshi seeks to teach us. No career milestone, title, or salary is worth sacrificing health and well-being. And of course, overwork is really just an individual choice. It is driven by company cultures that reward consistent availability, equate sacrifice with loyalty, sustainable leadership prioritizes human longevity over relentless hustle. I think important elements that we need to consider, and that is, of course, the sum total of our efforts when it comes to philosophically speaking a little later on. Please play some Otis Redding, some Patsy Cline, some Glenn Miller, some Buddy Holly, some Richie Valens, some John Denver, some Jim Reeves, just a few of the artists that died in a plane crash. There's Nudge Nudge, wink wink. I love those Nudge Nudge, wink wink. Some of them have actually been featured. And yeah, you're welcome to tell me what you think we should listen to. What is the antidote to the crazy times that we're living in? You're welcome to do that via WhatsApp on 0725671567. What is, in your mind, your absolute, your non-negotiable in life? I'm too scared to go out on a limb on that one. I know if there's one thing that I hold very dear, then it's the principle that if you're not going to tell your story, then other people are going to tell your story for you, and they're going to come short. So I'm kind of holding on to, you know, that kind of lived experience and telling it and owning it and sharing it. And there's so very many means to share it. But I don't know. Maybe you want to wade into that conversation. Is there an absolute non-negotiable in life for you? Let us know via WhatsApp, 0725671567. As we go to our People's Post journalist today, it is exactly 20 past nine. This is Views and News. And we touch base with our colleagues at Community News. We take a hyper-local story. We see what has got a community buzzing. And we discuss it. And today, Namhla Monakali, People's Post journalist, will take us to 30 Surrey Estate residents are left without power for a period of 2 years after a fire. I can't even imagine living without electricity for so long. Welcome, Namhla. It's good to have you with us.
5: Thank you, Karen. Quite a pleasure.
0: Can you imagine living without electricity for 2 years?
5: I honestly cannot imagine living without electricity for 2 years. And this is actually the third year.
0: Yeah, it's a sinking feeling. Okay, so tell us about the story. How are these people managing, and why is it that electricity has not been restored after that fire?
5: Listen, today's story focuses on a family in Surrey Estate in Athlone, who, along with 30 other residents, and these are also backyard dwellers, and they are family members. on the property that have been without electricity since the fire that happened in 2024. They are now facing their third winter without power, relying on open fires to cook, to heat the water, and also to bath. And the family says the prolonged delay in repairing the property has left them living in unsafe and difficult conditions. And among them are also toddlers that are between 1 and 4 years old.
0: What was the cause of the fire? Did the resident share that detail with you?
5: They definitely did. They say that the residents say the electricity has never been, they believe that the power was actually caused by an electrical fault. However, the Western Cape government, because that property is under them, has previously stated in reports that the fire was caused by an open flame. The residents strongly dispute this and that version of events, and at this stage, it is not really publicly available or conclusion that resolve that disagreement, which is why the family is also calling for clarity on the fire investigation itself.
0: Yeah, and I don't know, have you spoken to Western Cape government? Are they disputing their claims? What are the issues here?
5: I have sent them an email, and I have tried calling them as well, and by the time of print, they did not respond to me, but I also heard from the resident that yesterday, after our publication, our paper went to print, that they did send someone to go take photographs. So I'm just hoping that they will get back to me after that assessment.
0: Yeah, and are there any clarity in terms of a repair timeline, or is there just absolutely no information out on the status of this community and their
5: None at all. And that is one of the key issues in the story. The family does say that they have not received a repair timetable or any indication of when the home will be fixed. And yeah, they are also asking for suitable and temporary accommodation while their repairs are also being carried out. And as I said, the family says to me that the Western Cape government did go to take photographs yesterday after I sent them an email, but they haven't gotten back to me. So I'm just hoping that they will come back after that assessment.
0: Let me just put it into context again for everybody. So it's a provincial rental property in Surrey Estate in Athlone. It's been without electricity since a fire in 2024. It's left around 30 people, including 4 toddlers, living in unsafe conditions for more than 2 years. Are there any other issues? Are they paying rent for this particular property? Are they in arrears? Are there any reasons whatsoever out there for them to live in this condition?
5: I think the story just highlights also broader concerns, Clarence, about the maintenance of state-owned rental housing and how delays in repairs can have a significant impact on people's lives. And in this case, the residents say they have spent 3 years without electricity, using open fires every day while children are still living in those conditions. And it raises questions about communication between government and tenants' accountability and how quickly essential repairs are addressed after emergencies.
0: Okay, where can we find everything about this particular story?
5: You can find it on our web page, which is www.peoplespost.co.za, or you can grab a copy of your People's Post. Even our e-edition is up on that website as well.
0: We're gonna rest it there, but thank you very much for drawing attention to this particular story, and we hope that their circumstances are relieved and quickly as well. The people out in Surrey Estate, and of course this in collaboration with the Novus Media Network. It's all about informing, engaging and empowering local communities, and every week they publish 37 local community newspaper editions, from People's Post to City Vision to Swartland Gazette, as well as sport publications. A big thank you to Namhla Monakali. We touch base there regularly. People's Post journalist. It brings the time now to 27 minutes past 9 o'clock. I want to draw your attention to a conversation that we will have at 11 o'clock. Parliamentary inquiry into statutory rape. We know of far too many, it comes through in the statistics, far too many children in South Africa that are bearing kids. And that is statutory rape. I don't even know if there are mitigating kind of factors when it comes to those kind of things. And in my mind, it's kind of clear, you know, can you force a court order, get a paternity test? And if you can link the dots, can that person just rot in jail, that man? I'm thinking it's simple. Why is it that we have growing incidents of child pregnancies in this particular country? Why is it that we are not able to find these perpetrators and to jail them effectively? So we've heard that there's this parliamentary inquiry into statutory rape, and we'll be talking to a social activist about it. It just looks a little lackadaisical, the effort that they're putting into, of course, nailing these perpetrators. That conversation after 1100. And I don't know if you have any ideas on the issue. You're welcome via WhatsApp at 0725671567. Yeah, Michelle says it's frustrating. The previous guest didn't answer your last question. Are those people up to date with paying rent? And I would imagine that there's probably such an issue maybe at the bottom of all of this. But I just don't think if you've got a state property, I'm getting a sense of it. In fact, with that story came a bit of that smell of poverty as well. I don't think you can let people live in those kind of circumstances, in those kind of conditions. And I think it's an indictment if a state-owned property finds itself in that kind of condition. Get someone from the council to respond. Clarence says, Martin, we're going to try exactly that. And then Travis via the WhatsApp line as well. A very concerning incident to the attention of the public. It's a long story, which I'll try and reduce just a little bit and share it on your behalf, Travis. In the meantime, it's 29 minutes past 9 o'clock. We're going to go to news headlines with Audley Kalinga. And thereafter, Barbara Friedman joins us in the studio. And she's got some trending stories that she'll share with us. She's not quite done with World Club. There's even some Erling Haaland. He's going to linger longer. And a story about an Uber driver that you may want to watch out for as well. All of that after news headlines at 9:30 exactly with Audley Kalinga.
4: Thanks, Clarence. Good morning. IDAC head Andrea Johnson has arrived at the Madlanga Commission, where she's expected to testify today. Johnson failed to show up for her scheduled testimony last Monday. She's expected to detail her alleged relationship with embattled top cop Feroz Khan and IDAC's motivation to go after senior crime intelligence officers. The sentencing of convicted paedophile and former Cape Town teacher Ian Wares is expected back in the Wynberg Regional Court today. The 86-year-old former Rondebosch Boys Prep School teacher was found guilty in March of indecently assaulting a former pupil in 1988. And the U.S. State Department has issued an alert urging American citizens around the world to exercise increased caution over the war with Iran. The alert says due to heightened tensions in the Middle East, the security environment remains complex with the potential for unforeseen escalation. It advises Americans to reconsider travel to and through the region while warning of the heightened possibility of attacks targeting U.S. diplomatic facilities throughout the world. These and other stories at 10 o'clock or as it happens.
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4: On the N2 incoming, traffic slows down at Jake's Gerwel Drive. Expect delays from Kromboom Road on the M5 North. Traffic slows down from Marine Drive onto the elevated freeway incoming. Traffic lights are faulty in Alsies River at Holt and Viking Way, in Claremont at Claremont Boulevard and Stanhope Road, and in Milnerton at Marine Drive and Dolphin Beach. Aurélie Kalinga, EWN Traffic.
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0: It is 9:32 exactly. This is Views and News. So Travis tells us the story essentially about two Zimbabwean men stopped in a roadblock after dropping somebody off in Capricorn Park. They had all of their papers. Travis reports they were legally in South Africa. Still, they were arrested and they were jailed for an entire weekend. And he writes, if these events occurred as described, they raise serious questions. Why were two people held in custody for an entire weekend if their documentation was valid? Why were they allegedly asked for cash by someone claiming to be a lawyer without any receipt or official record? If this was improper, are other vulnerable people experiencing the same thing? So the matter proceeded to court. And if there was any issues in respect of this particular arrest or charge, which would have to come with an appearance in court, you would expect the magistrate to correct those issues. So I think, and I suspect just maybe, that there is some detail that is lacking in the mail that you've sent us. But please keep us up to date on development, Travis. Thank you very much. And that message via WhatsApp at 072-567-1567. You're welcome, of course, to feed in on anything that you encounter over there. If you want to stick it into the public domain, use me for that purpose. It is time for Barbara Friedman, though. Barb's Wire, a look at trending stories on social media. What have you got for us today?
6: Yeah, so yes, it is. The World Cup is lingering longer. And because this video of the Argentina players fighting with the Spanish players at the end of that game on Sunday night has it's now gone viral and escalated. FIFA has opened an investigation into those violent scenes that followed Spain's World Cup final on Sunday, and seems like several Argentina players are facing bans. A lot of people online saying that's not even enough for what they actually saw that on the field. I don't know if you've watched the videos. They really are astonishing. I don't know what your thoughts are, but I mean, what's his name? Leandro Paredes grabbed Eric Garcia by the throat before throwing the other player, Gavi, to the ground. I mean, these are quite radical scenes.
0: I was more hurt and shocked by their actions at the time when the Spanish team enjoyed their victory and they stood at the far side of the field with their backs turned. That was disrespectful. I think a guard of honor, acknowledgement of the victory would have been sportsmanlike. So they were lacking.
6: Completely unsportsmanlike in every.
0: Yeah.
6: And I mean, at the same time, we saw scenes in Buenos Aires of crowds throwing rocks at cops who were trying to control the sort of angry outbreaks on the streets. Absolute chaos. And you just kind of go, Argentina, really? People online very, very angry about it, kind of saying, you know, we've seen this for years. And, you know, someone wrote here on one of the posts, I am Argentine and I've always admired fair play and good sportsmanship. And I was very sad to see how my team behaved at the end of the game, people saying it's enough, FIFA should disqualify Argentina from any international competition. The Argentinian players who attacked other players should pay fines. Turning their backs during the ceremony showed no respect. They should ban Argentina for at least two events of the next World Cup. I don't know how far it will go, but people saying the punishment is not enough. And there needs to be harsher penalties. I don't know if you listening have seen the videos, their close-ups and details. It really is quite something to see. Yeah, the second story is also World Cup related, but on a happier, sillier note. And, you know, I have enjoyed the Erling Haaland viral sensation over the whole cup. I mean, he's got 71 million followers on his socials or on Instagram.
0: Wow.
6: And I've noticed over the course of the World Cup that there were people tagging him. And in a lot of people posting do that. You'll toast. He'll tag a celebrity or a famous sports person, but you don't really ever expect any response. And you generally don't get a response. And where Erling has now stood out above every other celebrity is that he has begun responding to ordinary people's posts. So they've tagged him, then he goes onto their social media account and he replies. And this has caused great delight and people are loving him even more. And he apparently has said he loves the memes about himself. He loves all the posts about himself. So he actually watches them, which I don't think a lot of celebs admit to. And he's kind of embraced the whole thing. He's not just the subject of the joke. He enters the comments and he kind of, yeah, he comments. And I thought the one story that has been going viral is really sweet. A mom posted a video of her little boy, her son, playing football. He had apparently said he no longer wants to play football. So she posted it and she wrote, he said, her son said, if Erling Haaland comments on the video of him playing football, he'll go back to playing. And Erling commented on her post, don't give up, kid. And it's kind of a bit goosebumpy, right? And there were lots of others. And she wrote this, said, hi, everyone. I'm Sasha from Sydney. Yes, Erling Haaland actually commented, neither my son or I expected that at all. And honestly, he was over the moon. Seeing his reaction was the best part of the whole story, she says. And yes, you know, she just says, like, obviously, they were just so excited about it. And then other posts show other comments he's made, just very amusing, very funny. And funny enough, I saw the other day this person posted a tiramisu pudding and had written there, since Haaland has been chronically online lately, which is what everyone's saying, he waited to see if he wants some tiramisu. And I actually noticed that the other day, but I didn't realize. I'm seeing he replied to that post and he said, yes, yes, yes, or yes. To the tiramisu. And it goes on. I mean, there's so many posts where he's replied these like little comments and people are just absolutely loving it. So I thought that was cute.
0: Nice touch.
6: And then finally,
0: what do you think it's all about?
6: I don't think it's disingenuous. I don't think he's trying to be more famous than he is. I mean, he is so famous. I think he genuinely has this silly streak. Yeah. Do you not get that impression? I mean, just the way he got into the whole World Cup, the rowing and the drumming and the sort of silliness.
0: I think he's naturally like that.
6: I do. He's like a goofy.
0: He's up for it, yeah.
6: He's up for it, yeah.
0: Yeah.
6: And I think it's kind of quite
0: and
6: fresh.
0: Physique is different,
6: isn't it? He's massive, eh?
0: So just help me understand massive through your mind.
6: Well, he's about 6'8" or something. What is he? He's very, very
0: so
6: tall.
0: So are you drawn to that? As a woman, do you like...
6: Well, I'm very tall, so I suppose I always end up with partners who are kind of my height or a little bit shorter.
0: And I think tall is an unlikely football star.
6: I noticed, I don't know about you, I'm not a football expert. I noticed this World Cup that some of the teams had very big, tall players, strong, big players. The Bafana players are quite small. And I realize in my non-expertise, please feel free to correct me, I feel like it is an issue. And I always thought of football as historically as quite sort of a little bit more compact and petite. That was always my sense. Rugby players were big and burly. And it just felt like some teams have quite massive guys in their teams. And when they're coming at you, I think it must be quite terrifying when they're kicking your ankles and your shins, not intentionally, we hope. I think you like, you know, they're coming right at you. I think their defense must be quite scary.
0: Yeah. I mean, I think you'd imagine him
6: and
0: maybe
6: long legs
0: not
6: kicking.
0: To be so agile.
6: True. And
0: but he gets in there.
6: There were reports about how, I don't know, Joe here can correct me. There are reports about how he sort of meanders around the field almost doing nothing for a while and then he just suddenly steps in.
0: Well, that's messy as well. That's messy.
6: True. But he sets it up and then he does very well. Mm. I'm no expert, but it's just from the outside, it's just interesting to look at the physiques because I think you're right.
0: What is this fascination with
6: him?
0: With Erling all about? I think I want to put it out there on an animalistic level.
6: His looks, you know, there's a sort of pretty, he's got this kind of quite girly face. I mean, a lot of the posts are actually girls, young girls with blonde hair with faces that look a lot like him. And that's been going quite viral. They post and they say, people have always told me I look a bit like Erling Haaland. And on a few, he's commented and he said, yeah, well, you know, whatever. He's commented back. They're these sort of quite sort of Norwegian looking girls with long blonde hair tied back and that sort of moonish kind of quite baby face. They look a lot like him.
0: Al cuts the chase. He says it's his money, Clarence. There's attractive power
6: I
0: for you.
6: I don't know. Maybe, yes. Okay.
0: And I see he's endorsing, you know, the finest of the fine.
6: And he buys all these fancy bags. That's gone viral too. You know, he's got all these very expensive Prada and whatever handbags. big tote bags.
0: Isn't it? It's not Prada. It's another one that he's endorsing.
6: Well, he's got a lot. I know.
0: Dolce?
6: Got them all. I think he's got about 12 or something. And then finally, I don't know whether this is something anyone listening would ever do, but it's gone viral. It's a group of guys that were out having a big party and they had an Uber driver transporting them for the evening. His name was Rob, quite a lot older than them, it seemed, and quite a good sport, but like not seemingly like Mr. Party Central. And they've posted on a couple of sites, and it's now gone viral, a whole series of pictures of how these young guys then invited Rob to party with them sort of at the end of all the rides. And so then there's a series of hilarious pictures of them swimming in the swimming pool, sitting on the couch, playing games, drinking. And they actually cut to Rob's Uber account where he's had, I think, 14,000 perfectly scored rides. So he's like a very, very, he's like a diamond status Uber driver in the United States. And of course, the question the internet are asking, who drove Rob home at the end of what seemed like a very drunken evening? Did he get an Uber? And what does Uber think about it? I suppose that they are freelancers, they're contract workers. Once you're off the clock, you can do what you like.
0: Yeah, you can just like clock party. Out at any time.
6: He clearly clocked out.
0: He clocked out and maybe into the called party. Maybe called himself an Uber.
6: Right at the end of the night, he called his Uber buddy.
0: 14,000 under the belt. I think he would have done the right thing.
6: No, it's very funny. Great pictures.
0: Thing is, like a girl, says Margaret. Does he look like a girl? Looks like a very uncomfortable girl.
6: I mean, he's got a pretty kind of slightly girly kind of watch. Why a lot of the girl influencers who look like him are all being told, you look like Erling Haaland. I suppose maybe when he gets older that will change a bit, but he's got a very baby face.
0: Okay, right. Keep those thoughts coming in. Just how do you relate to him? We're talking about Erling, of course, making Barb's wire today again. But again, everybody loves the energy that he represents. And I'm trying to understand it. Help us to understand it via WhatsApp at 072-567-1567. It is 9:44. Next up, we are going to talk about the Western Cape government. We're going to talk to Maxine Besaidenhout. In fact, the Western Cape Department of Mobility is running its free vehicle safety check campaign for scholar and public transport operators, and that ahead of and during the reopening of schools for term 3. And Maxine Besaidenhout is the Chief Director for Traffic Management in the Western Cape, in the Western Cape Mobility Department. She'll join us for a related conversation next.
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11: Our challenge is that if there are no open cases, we can't do anything. Where people are contacting us, we've been in the right place at the right time to help with about 10 arrests the last year, where we've directly been somewhere where we could immediately make an arrest. Generally, you have to have more sophisticated investigative options. You have to intercept digital communications, etc. And that's where we are not empowered to do that. So I want to help people like the businesses in Long Street. We want to help the businesses in Khayelitsha that are being shaken down. I mean, along that Spine Road corridor, just booming. It's turning into a major activity hive and a hospitality and recreation hive, but suffering massive extortion problems. 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
10: 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Extortion. 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An episode brought to you by the City of Cape Town.
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0: Good morning, this is Views and News, and the time now 9:48. Schools are opening today. Parents shouldn't have to worry about the safety of the bus or taxi now, should they? The one taking their children to class, of course. And to help operators keep their vehicles in top shape, the Western Cape Mobility Department is offering free safety inspections from the July 21st to the 23rd, and that between 8 a.m. and 3 p.m. Chief Director of Traffic Management, Maxine Besaidno, joins us on the line. Welcome, Maxine. Always great to have you.
13: Good morning, Clarence. Always great to be with you.
0: Yeah, so this is a non-punitive, it's a preventative assessment, is it?
13: Yes, it's us appealing to operators and to scholar transport drivers, come and have your vehicle tested. Let's just check it out. If we do pick up any defects, we'll let you know. We'll give you an opportunity to go and fix it. You bring it back again to check if everything is in top notch. So it's moving away from being punitive and catching you on the road, suspending your vehicle and suspending the use of that vehicle. So we're saying, this is the olive branch. Come get your vehicles tested for free and fix up what needs to be fixed up.
0: Okay, so do you get like a diagnostic report or something after this assessment is done?
13: Yes, it's a free safety check. We've got the qualified examiners that are doing the roadworthy. So it's not a full roadie test, but a practical safety assessment carried out by the qualified vehicle examiners. So the operators will receive a printed report identifying any defects or safety concerns that require attention.
0: Okay, now I know that transport associations, I know Mitchell's Plain, Scholar Transport, they've already noted that the three-day window right as schools reopen may be missing some of the drivers who are still returning from rural areas, and they've asked for some concession in terms of timelines. Are you going to extend that three-day window?
13: If there's a need and demand for it, then we'll definitely extend it, Clarence.
0: Okay, so you've had those reports in from, amongst others, Mitchell's Plain, Scholar Transport.
13: From you now, yes, Mitchell's Plain. We've received a few from the Beaufort West Municipality also asking if we can extend it. So we definitely will look into extending it if the demand is there.
0: Okay, that's great. So just how accessible are these checks for informal scholar transport operators operating deep within townships, for example, where those mobile testing units might actually be more needed?
13: Yeah, so you remember, these scholar transport checks are for registered scholar transport vehicles. You can't be an informal scholar transport operator because you need an operating license to transport passengers. So my advice to people that are transporting learners without operating licenses is to stop that immediately and to do the necessary applications to the provincial regulatory entity to get an operating license, because you're essentially putting those scholars in danger because you're not licensed to operate or to transport passengers and for that matter, fact scholars.
0: Sure. You know, it's brought some tragedy as well. And I think the carrot, as you are employing it, is so important. But so too is the stick. Is there any relationship that a service provider who has used this particular opportunity to assess the condition of the vehicle, if they should be caught up in a roadblock, for example, do you give them a concession to fix what needs to be fixed?
13: Well, are we talking about out of the space of these 3 days?
0: Well, within or without, because I would imagine that's ongoing.
13: It is ongoing, but the onus is on the operator and the driver to ensure that the vehicle's roadworthy. Just for me and you, for us using our personal vehicles, you need to ensure that your vehicle is roadworthy and compliant. More so, if you are transporting passengers and scholars, you need to ensure that that vehicle is in top-notch shape. So what we're saying is, we know that people are struggling. Let us assist your vehicle and then give you an opportunity to go and fix it. If you miss the 3 days, Clarence, and if the officers get you on Friday or next week, Monday, and your vehicle is in disarray, this has been widely advertised to say, listen here, we've opened up a number of the driving license testing stations in the city and across the province. Make use of the opportunity available to you. Don't say that you don't know. Or that you didn't know, or that you didn't have an opportunity.
0: Yeah, I'm just thinking maybe the reality is very different to the way that you describe it. I know of many informal scholar transport drivers who avoid official traffic centres out of fear of impoundment or fines or legal permits, operating licenses.
13: Yeah.
0: I mean, how do we reassure them that taking part in a free safe won't lead to immediate enforcement action?
13: So it's not, okay, so it's not a full roadworthy test. It's just to show you, listen, you're checking your tires, checking your braking systems, checking your lights and your suspensions and those type of things, just to name a few, and to tell you, listen, go fix up your vehicle.
0: Yeah, any other incentives that you have planned, maybe subsidizing basic repair costs or what, maybe fast-tracking operating permit applications?
13: That falls outside of my ambit because I'm strictly the law enforcement side. But I'm going to encourage people, Clarence, if they are transporting scholars without the operating licenses, rather go and get it sorted. Go to the P in Athlone, go and apply for the permit, wait for the permit, and then transporting licenses. Remember, you're carrying other children, other people's children in your vehicle, knowing full well that you don't have an operating license to transport those kids. And therein lies the danger.
0: I don't know if you have a sense of the percentage of vehicles checked during these seasonal campaigns that actually fail fundamental roadworthy kind of issues. Do you have a sense?
13: No. So what we're seeing is a lot of people are generally coming out of concern. So we've got the scholar transport associations, especially the ones in Grassy Park, that will come and tell us, please check our vehicles for us. And we're not finding a lot of defects, but it is encouraging to note that the operators are taking safety or making safety
0: absolutely
13: a priority.
0: Absolutely. Yeah. And I think we must really commend them for utilizing this capability that you've enabled. So it is today through till Thursday from 8 o'clock to 3 o'clock only. Where exactly will it happen?
13: It starts already. This morning I was at the Juno Traffic College and I've seen a number of operators come in, which was very encouraging to see. So it started already. Then I just sat in the morning peak traffic on the way to work, but schools have officially started.
0: I get that. And the testing sites I see are all over the province nearly.
13: Yes.
0: Kells River, Belleville, AVTS, Malmesbury, Beaufort West, Bredasdorp, Clan William. Maybe the scope of the inspection. What are they going to look at when you come there?
13: So it's basically just looking at your tires, your braking system. So it's the key vehicle safety components, your suspensions, your CV joints, checking if your windscreen wipers work, checking if there's no cracks in your windscreen, and those critical safety elements.
0: I think it's well worth your while. Thank you very much for sharing detail with us, Chief Director of Traffic Management, Maxine Besednote, and the Western Cape Department of Mobility, offering free vehicle safety checks for scholar and public transport vehicles. Use it. It's empowering. Let's take that voice note before we go to news from Cara. I want to talk about Erling.
14: Hi, Clarence. Regarding Erling Haaland, I think he's just goofy. He's just silly, you know. And I think that's us Gen Z folk. We enjoy a bit of silliness. Brings some levity to the world around us that we see every day.
0: Yeah, absolutely.
14: At least that's, I mean, I'm loving all the memes about him.
0: Too. I think the world needs the levity, needs the silliness, or at least more of it. It is now 3 minutes to 10 o'clock, and Ole Kalinga is standing by with Eyewitness News at the top of the hour.
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4: Good morning, I'm Aurélie Kalinga. Proceedings at the Madlanga Commission have started this morning, where IDAC head Andrea Johnson is expected to testify. Johnson missed her testimony last week due to ill health. She's expected to detail her alleged relationship with embattled top cop Feroz Khan and IDAC's motivation for going after senior crime intelligence officers. Johnson's legal representative addressed the commission about subpoenas issued for certain documents relevant to her testimony.
21: My instructions are the documents concerning the arrest and prosecutions relating to General Khumalo and others are no longer in the possession of Ms. Johnson, nor is she responsible for them. The instructions
22: are... Does that mean IDEC as a whole, no longer in the possession of IDEC?
21: What I understand, Chair, is that since the 18th of June or thereabout, Ms. Johnson asked that she be relieved of the responsibility to deal with those matters, given what was said at some point, even about her personally.
4: The sentencing of convicted paedophile and former teacher Ian Wares is expected back in the Wynberg Regional Court today. The 86-year-old former Rondebosch Boys Prep School teacher was found guilty in March of indecently assaulting a former pupil in 1988. His sentencing was postponed again last week after his legal team submitted a medical certificate saying he was too ill to attend court. Ntuthuzelo Nene reports.
3: Last week's delay marked the third postponement in 2 months, frustrating child rights group Women and Men Against Child Abuse. The organization has been supporting the victim throughout the case. WEMACA director Miranda Jordan says South Africa must ensure it does not become a haven for convicted pedophiles like Ian Wares.
5: Ian Wares, a convicted paedophile, is living as a free man. And what we need as soon as possible is that he is held accountable.
3: The squad is also wanted in the UK, where dozens of former pupils from Edinburgh Academy and Fettes College have accused him of sexual offences allegedly committed in the 1960s and 1970s. Wares is opposing extradition and denies the UK charges. Ntuthuzelo Nene, Eyewitness News.
4: The Johannesburg High Court is set to deliver judgment in the case against a man accused of starting a fire that killed 76 people in the Usindiso building nearly 3 years ago. Stembiso Ndlalose initially admitted to igniting the blaze that ripped through the hijacked property, but later tried to withdraw his confession, claiming it was false. But the Johannesburg High Court dismissed his application. Suspended EMPD officer Julius Mkhwanazi and a JMPD cop known only as Witness K are expected back in court today for the outcome of their bail application. The pair was arrested on Friday over allegations they planned the theft of precious stones worth nearly 15 million rand from a Johannesburg apartment in 2023. However, their versions of events differ, with Mkhwanazi insisting it was a legit operation, while Witness K claims it was a planned robbery. Prosecutor Eba Ntelwa.
6: Just to place on record, the state is not opposed to bail application. Schedule 6 is applicable on this matter. We were not opposed to bail as it stands.
4: Some suspects in the alleged murder-for-hire trial linked to Vusimuzi Katmatlala are set to make formal limited admissions to some of the charges they face today. The trial resumes this morning. Lawyers for Tiego Mabusela Tsakane Matlala and Ntabiseng Zama have told the court their clients will make the admissions. Dimakatso Leshoro has more.
23: The limited admissions may remove the need for the state to lead evidence on the issues highlighted to streamline the trial. The developments came after all 5 accused pleaded not guilty to 25 charges. Counsel for Nzama, Advocate Timothy Chauke.
24: There are certain admissions that we will make, and we will also make our submissions tomorrow in the morning.
23: The 5 are facing a combined possible sentence of more than 300 years imprisonment if convicted. This as the state is seeking the prescribed minimum sentence for serious offences, with some counts carrying the possibility of life imprisonment. Counsel for Tiego Mabusela, Advocate Nardas Grovier.
25: There are certain admissions that will be made in terms of Section 220 of the Criminal Procedure Act, number 1577, which will be dealt with. May it please the support.
23: Tsakane Matlala is also expected to make limited admissions. Dimakatso Leshoro, Eyewitness News.
4: And at least 27 people have died after a ferry capsized off the coast of Guyana. Prime Minister Mark Phillips says 69 people have been rescued since the vessel flipped over at the weekend. 83 others are still missing. The aging ferry was traveling from the capital Georgetown to Guyana's inland Essequibo region when it overturned. Gold is trading at $4,050.60 an ounce. The rand's at 16.48 to the dollar, 22.15 to the pound, 18.81 to the euro. Brent crude oil is at $88.59 a barrel. In the traffic in Epping, there's an accident at Gunners Circle and Benbow Avenue. Traffic lights are faulty in Elsie's River at Holt and Viking Way, in Claremont at Claremont Boulevard and Stanhope Road, and in Milnerton at Marine Drive and Dolphin Beach. Cape Town's partly cloudy with a light wind reaching a high of 17 degrees. The top story in EWN this hour. Proceedings at the Madlanga Commission have started this morning, where IDAC head Andrea Johnson is expected to testify.
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0: And at 10:30, I'm going to welcome you to one of our favorite segments. It happens bi-weekly, every alternate week. Tuesdays, we chat to Dr. Hedy Madison, and it's called Philosophically Speaking. We will unpack the Japanese word karo day. It means death by work in Japanese. And I think it's an important thing to discuss these days when it, all of us are searching for a bit of work-life balance, I guess. Then after 1100, we'll talk the parliamentary inquiry into statutory rape. But before we get to any of those money sense, another regular feature with handy little tidbits on how to get your budget, your investments,

0: And an invitation for you to join us in conversation via WhatsApp on 0725671567. You can call anytime on 021-446-0567. Erling Haaling, he generated a lot of conversation this morning. Of course, Erling Haaland was featured in Barb's Wire this morning. He's going viral for something other than goals. He's replying to fan edits, memes, and random comments about himself online. We're trying to unpack the person that is Erling. One of the comments in: Erling is not a prima donna like Cristiano Ronaldo and Lionel Messi. And I think that is pretty spot on. There's a realness about him that is appealing. You can keep your thoughts coming through. 71 million followers on social media, and he's interacting. That could make for a very busy day. You can't get to all of your messages, I have no doubt. Okay, keep those thoughts coming through via WhatsApp. Again, 0725671567. We're going to talk money sense next. Next, we're going to talk about being financially overwhelmed and how you can regain control when everything else feels so very expensive. And I think the dynamic that we are living in at this moment in time, we've got, of course, salary increases have hovered around CPI or below it, and that for years. An official CPI reflects what? A general basket. Essential items, food, electricity, medical aid, routinely outpace broad inflation, not necessarily located in that basket as well. We hear inflation targeting, very narrow inflation targeting of around 3%. When inflation falls, and we've seen it at higher levels, when it falls, let's say from 7% to 4.5%, prices aren't coming down. We understand that. They are simply rising more slowly on top of an already inflated base, right? Higher prices essentially become the new floor. Then there is elevated interest rates on homes, car finance, credit cards. And that's draining disposable income before it even reaches the grocery aisle. And I think it's those kind of things that people are juggling, and they're finding it hard to keep head above water. There's inflation targeting, of course. South African Reserve Bank uses inflation targeting to keep that currency stable and prevent runaway price increases. Its goal is stability. It's not to make things cheaper. In fact, the Reserve Bank, or deflation, the Reserve Bank views deflation as a nightmare. It halts economic growth. So I think that is that macro policy dilemma which we are suffering, and it is creeping on our existence, and it's causing so much stress. So Rory Brackner joins us from the Dosh Guide. He's going to help us to maybe regain control. Rory, welcome. It's great to have you.
1: Great to be here. Hi, Clarence.
0: Rory, yeah, are they like red flags maybe? An early warning thing that you should be mindful of, which could mean you could, you know, confront the issues and maybe steady the ship a little earlier and with less stress?
1: Yeah, I think South Africans, a lot of the studies show that South Africans are particularly stressed about finances. There was one that Sanlam do on a regular basis. There was another one from Debt Busters that they did a couple of years back. And both of them showed that 75%, about three quarters of South Africans, are stressed about their finances. But then the thing about that is that about half of South Africans feel that their stress is affecting their overall mental and physical well-being. And that's the thing about financial stress. It kind of creeps into other parts of our lives. It's a chronic stressor. It's not something that kind of switches on and off. It's this low-level or sometimes high-level thing in the background that sort of seeps into everything else. And South Africans particularly, 75% of people stress about their finances. That's a huge number, you know, compared to the global benchmark. And 50% saying, man, it's not just me stressed. I mean, it's actually affecting the rest of my life. That's a problem.
0: Yeah, so you're saying you're going to feel emotionally overwhelmed before it bears out on a spreadsheet.
1: Yeah, exactly. And then it's and there's other things, you know, like careers are less predictable now. You know, it's not just so the inflation stuff is hugely, that's the base level. What you mentioned just now is, you know, people are

0: salaries are increasing slower than the cost of goods. And so that if you just keep on doing that over and over again over many, many years, over decades, things shift from one generation to another. And things that felt attainable, like buying a house, 20 years ago, now all of a sudden, slowly but surely, year after year, that's now become something that is not attainable for this generation or doesn't feel attainable. But it's what's actually happened is those milestones have moved further out. So what it used to be possible to buy a house in your 20s, now it's kind of, and that also adds to the uncertainty because the milestones by which we sort of measure our financial stress are moving further out and make us feel more uncertain.
1: Yeah. And the lament, of course, that your salary increases are not commensurate, are not keeping pace with inflation kind of pressures. Maybe you should just help us to understand, because SARB, South African Reserve Bank, tells us it's there or thereabouts, it's within target. But we can't understand how they can come to that particular conclusion. Is official CPI maybe out of touch with the actual cost of staying alive? And again, of course, salaries not being commensurate with the pressures that we feel in our pocket.
0: Yeah, I think there's official inflation and monetary policy, and then there's real buying power.
1: Yeah.
0: You know, the real ability to afford essential goods. And to be able to afford housing, and those two things can feel quite different for a person at home, for an individual person, compared to the monetary policy of a country.
1: Okay, so let's look at our first response in an event like that, when we are able to remain rational, because I know that financial anxiety can cause paralysis, which is not good, but. We tell listeners, make a budget. We say that every week. But what happens when the math just ain't mathing, when it doesn't balance, when fixed survival costs exceed income? What is step one when there's nothing left to trim?
0: Yeah, it's a tough one. I think the thing that people need to do, or the thing that we like tell our clients who we help with their finances, is focus on what you can control, so the monetary policy of South Africa, inflation rate, how your industry is doing, how your company is doing. These are all things that are out of our control. And what you want to do and how you want to build resilience is to create a plan that allows you to be less reliant on these external factors. That really is what it's about, right? And so to focus on how you can, for example, increase your earnings and do things that you can do, whether a lot of South Africans are quite entrepreneurial. We speak with a lot of clients who are solopreneurs, who have little businesses, because they've not been able to get a job. And so they've basically gone out and created a job, and made a job for themselves. A lot of South Africans are quite resilient in that way and build resilience in that way. So it's kind of a big thing that we will message is like focus on what you can control.
1: Yeah, and I think we can talk about it hypothetically that there still remains within your means an ability to cut it down, and we certainly hope that is possible. Let's talk about that emotional condition. I suggest that financial anxiety causes paralysis, and you wanna go and hide. You wanna put your head in a hole. You wanna become invisible, but that's not gonna solve anything, is it?
0: Yeah. I think we do work with a lot of like business owners or people who are freelancers, and what we find with them is when their personal finances are a bit of a mess and they don't feel they're on track, they don't feel they're in control, it actually makes them unable to make good business decisions. So to figure out a way and to create a plan and to create some level of certainty and confidence in your finances and confidence in the direction you're going. It may not be good right now, but you've got a plan that's going to head you in the right direction slowly but surely. That allows you and gives you the bandwidth to start making good decisions in other parts of your life. So it really is difficult to make good decisions when you're worried about and stressed about your finances.
1: Yeah, maybe you're accruing value through your assets, maybe your savings. Do you dip into those just to, again, get to even keel?
0: Yeah, I mean, if the, you know, there's no hard and fast rules. It's up to each individual to figure out and make decisions. And sometimes it is these cookie cutter approaches to here's an advice that fits for everybody. I think that is quite a dangerous approach. Sometimes it does make sense to dip into finances that previously were earmarked or bucketed for something different. It's not ideal if you are dipping into your, let's say, your house deposit fund, so a house in a couple of years, and but then circumstances change and you're in between jobs. It's, you know, then you might need to dip into that, and you shouldn't be beating yourself up about that. That can be a part of the plan. I think every plan changes and shifts. I mean, with our clients, we change their plans on an annual basis. We review and see if it's still fit for purpose, and we adjust when things adjust in their life.
1: An interesting article in News 24 this morning in the business section there. It says in 2005, 108,000 young South Africans bought homes. That number has since slumped to 45,000 rands. The price of homes also increasing out of sync with the reality of that salary that young people are earning.
0: Yeah, that's one of the big shifts that we've seen, you know, this generation compared to the previous ones, is that milestone of being able to buy a house, which actually that is a big part of feeling more secure for a lot of people. People kind of put buying a house as a major life event, and it does give people a feeling of certainty, a feeling of building an asset. And so there are a lot of positives to buying a house. And that's now shifted out. It's not that people aren't able to buy houses. People are still buying houses, but it's happening later in life, and that's creating uncertainty for people.
1: Yeah, and ideally, what is ideally the kind of age that you would advise people to consider such a purchase at?
0: I think it's really, again, I think the cookie cutter thing can be quite difficult because then it sets expectations and it
1: Yeah.
0: becomes a bit of like the keeping up with the Joneses. It really is. I mean, we've got clients who have been running businesses and have d not bought a house until they're deep into their 40s because they've been focused on and their cash flow has been focused on building their business. And they've finally gotten to a place where they're sort of relatively stable and cash flow positive. And they are now saying, okay, well, we're kind of sick of renting. We want to buy a house and have that security. So there's no hard and fast rules. And you've got the other side of things, which is, you know, a working professional who's a high earner and maybe got a bit of help from their parents and can buy a house in their 20s. There's no, you know, fixed approach. You've got to take each person individually and figure out what's best for yourself.
1: Yeah, and I must just add that the information out of News 24 today also says that we are not unique in terms of our challenges, that this is the problem that the world is suffering as well, young people delaying that kind of purchase for a number of reasons and affordability up there amongst though the important ones. Okay, property would be that first big investment that you make, right? What would be the other investments that you consider?
0: Well, I mean, buying a vehicle is a big one. I think also just consistently being able to get to a place where you're consistently being able to put away long-term savings, whatever that long-term savings are for, whether it's education for your kids, whether it's like retirement, so that you are a bit more secure and you feel like you're on track retirement-wise. Those are typically the next big milestones. A lot of South Africans, a lot of our clients, it's also saving up and creating a bit of runway to start a business, you know, because they want to either get out of the corporate world or the corporate world or their job is not actually providing sufficient income for the life they want to live. And so they're looking for alternatives, but they need a bit of runway. You know, you can't just stop a job and stop your income that you rely on and then start a business, which, you know, typically takes a bit of time to get up and running and get cash flow positive. So those are the kind of things that we see with our clients.
1: Okay, just maybe help us think through it because, and I think you mentioned it, staying at home with your parents into your late 20s. I get a sense maybe that that's become a bit of a necessary financial strategy rather than a setback. But how should young people reframe that choice mentally?
0: Yeah, I think it's interesting, like different countries culturally, how they do that. Because I actually used to live in Singapore, I lived there, I worked there for several years. And in Singapore, culturally, it's very normal for kids to live with their parents into their sort of 30s. And there's obviously a big financial benefit of that. But in South Africa, a lot of Western sort of countries, that idea of staying with your parents is not normal at all, and a lot of people wouldn't be that comfortable and would be a bit upset about staying so late with their parents. So there's different cultural norms, right? And I guess in South Africa, it very much is like people are wanting to get out of the house and sort of go out and they're on their own. But there are benefits to saving money, and it's living and renting is by far the biggest expense for most people in South Africa. So if there's a way of saving some money and staying at home for a couple of extra years, that can be quite beneficial.
1: Yeah, and again, it's about that very putting that right foot forward, that very first step that you take when you have started to diagnose your condition, your financial condition. So that 25-year-old maybe listening right now, feeling overwhelmed by debt, family expectations. There's black tax there as well for many. Of course, there's the stagnant wage. What are the first things that you do before the end of today?
0: Sure. So yeah, focus on what you can control. I think that's a big one. Educate yourself about personal finances. Personal finances is different to accounting or different to investing, but it is a skill set, and it's a muscle that you can develop, just like being knowledgeable about health, or just like being an engineer or being a doctor. It's not to say you have to spend your whole life and all your time figuring out the nuances of personal finances. There are professionals that actually do this for a living. But I think in your 20s, when your finances are not super complex, you can actually educate yourself and do a lot of the stuff yourself. There's a lot of great YouTube channels. There's an advisor partner we work with called Peter de Villiers. He has a YouTube channel called Money Marks, Marx, Money Marks. He has great free advice there, really sensible stuff. He's very passionate about helping people, younger people, with their finances. So that's just an example. There's a lot of great books out there. So that's a big thing, is educate yourself. So focus on what you can control. Educate yourself about your personal finances. Have a plan. That's the third thing I'd say. Like, it's not going to happen by accident. Get a bit of clarity, create a structure, create a plan. The very basics of that plan is having awareness about what you're spending and having a budget, but it goes further than that. And then the last thing I'll say is there's no need to figure this all out by yourself. You can speak to friends, get a professional financial planner if you're at the stage and the level of complexity you feel like it would be helpful, and it's getting a bit time consuming figuring this all out by yourself. I think the have not having to do stuff by yourself is hugely helpful and helps people to move forward.
1: Okay, just help me with a consideration. Get a flat in the city. I'm gonna save on my transport costs to and from work, or live in a flat, a cheaper flat in the suburbs, and commute to work and have some more disposable income. Maybe in the city centre, that flat is going to take 40 to 50% of your salary. How do you think through those things?
0: Yeah, so that's in the financial planning world, that's called scenario planning, and you model out different scenarios. And really, it's a number crunching exercise. First of all, is to actually go, let's create a spreadsheet. Let's have two different scenarios, and let's model out scenario one of let's lower transport costs and buying a property and all the costs involved with that is scenario one. And then the scenario two, and that's let's say the staying in the city, buying a property in the city, and then you're lowering your transport costs. And then scenario two is the alternative to that, is like I'm going to stay where I am, I'm going to have higher transport costs, and then model those two out and actually figure that out. And by the way, here the AI tools and ChatGPT is really helpful to like help you to crunch those numbers and even create the spreadsheets. We do a lot of this work with our clients, but you can kind of do this yourself and kind of model those scenarios out. And then once you're really on top of the numbers around that, and the important thing is when we say model, it's not just today, this year, the impact in your finances. It's over the next 10, 20, 30 years. What did these decisions now? How does it impact you later? What is the value of that property going to be if you conservatively would consider that to appreciate over time? How much is your transport cost going to increase? If it's increased by 10% the last 3 years, then you can assume a 10% increase over the next 10, 20 years. And you start to like, it's quite surprising what happens over longer time periods. The decision you make now when you model it out, that once you crunch the numbers, it's quite interesting. So to do that yourself, if you can, or to find a professional to help you to do that is a key thing. But the really interesting thing is, it's the one thing is figuring out the numbers, and then the next thing is the emotional, once you've got the numbers, the emotional decision. It might be that the numbers don't make sense to buy the property in town, but actually emotionally, you're willing to take that cost. You're willing to pay that additional cost because you want to, it's an important thing in your life and it's a priority for you. So it's not just being a slave to the numbers, it's also like using the numbers to inform the overall decision.
1: And the asset in the city may accrue better value in a shorter period of time. And that's that scenario planning. That's the number crunching. Russ gives us, Russ has sent us a text note on WhatsApp. I stayed with my parents until my mid-20s, and I'm forever grateful for the head start that they gave me in life. I was able to buy a small flat and rent it out while living with my parents. I will definitely offer the same opportunity to my children. I think that is the practical future that we are looking at. Your comments, Rory?
0: Yeah, I think it is so helpful, and we see this with a lot of our clients, when parents or grandparents are able to help in that way, not just with housing and giving them a couple of extra years rent free, but actually helping them to put a deposit down on a house or helping them to cover some costs of moving out. It's just such a great way to transfer wealth generation. And if you're fortunate enough to have that, that's just a great opportunity.
1: And then I think avoid those high interest store cards, because I see they're targeting young people. And yeah, watch out for social media, because I think it's selling a dream. I understand young people are looking for that work-life kind of balance, but I don't think that work-life balance resides necessarily in dining out or the rapid career success or, of course, all of that travel kind of thing that social media projects and compellingly to the young person. Your closing comments, Rory.
0: Yeah, I think there's a lot of information. There's a lot of I think social media is not an accurate representation of what real life is like, and you've got to be careful of keeping up with the Joneses, or especially if those Joneses are on Instagram.
1: Absolutely. We're going to wrap it there. Rory Brackner with a Dosh Guide, Financial Overwhelm. If you are overwhelmed, how do you regain control when everything feels just so expensive, when there isn't a right foot to put forward? I hope that helped. I know there's a lot of people in that kind of condition at this moment in time, and I'd like to believe things are still cyclical, that the universe is going to collude in your favor. Just keep the head up and don't run away, I guess. We're actually going to talk about work-life balance in a short while. That's essentially what's going to happen when we talk karoshi, a Japanese word for death by overwork, with Dr. Heidi Madison. We're going to be philosophically speaking after news headlines at 10:31. Here's Ulrika Lingo.
2: Thank you, Clarence. Good morning. IDAC head Andrea Johnson has recused herself from cases involving senior SAPS crime intelligence officers due to a conflict of interest. This was revealed today at the Matlanga Commission, where she's testifying. Sentencing proceedings in the trial of convicted paedophile Ian Wares have been delayed yet again. The 86-year-old former Rondebosch prep school teacher was convicted in March of indecently assaulting a former pupil in 1988. And India's Cockroach Party movement has vowed to press ahead with its campaign until the education minister resigns. At least 180 people were injured in protests in the capital, New Delhi, yesterday, where thousands gathered demanding examination reforms. These and other stories at 11 or as it happens.
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2: 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Traffic lights are faulty in Elsie's River at Holt and Viking Way, in Claremont at Claremont Boulevard and Stanhope Road, and in Milnerton at Marine Drive and Dolphin Beach. Aurélie Kalinga, EWN Traffic.
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1: Okay, we're going to talk to Dr. Heidi Madison, one of those favorite features. We're going to be speaking philosophically. Philosophically speaking is, of course, the feature. Karoshi is a Japanese word. It means death by overwork. And I know that Dr. Heidi Madison has a vested interest in this particular topic. She is aware of burnout from overwork in a very specific sector. And maybe just that is a fate that awaits you. Big question, why philosophically, why psychologically, why is it that we can't step back? What is driving that deep fear of stepping back? Lots of questions to ask there. I had to work really hard. I had to work really hard to achieve stuff. So an 18-hour day would be absolutely normal for me. And when people ask me if there was any kind of reason for my relative success, I would say it was hard work. And of course, we've got young people now talking work-life balance. And I think it's necessary to have that conversation about work-life balance. And that essentially is karoshi, death by overwork. You don't want to suffer that kind of fate. So we're going to get to that conversation in a short while, but you've been active on the WhatsApp line, 072-567-1567. You had plenty to say on a wide variety of topics that we've covered. So we're going to take a listen to your voice. Let's go there, Joe.
11: Good morning, Clarence. I've heard you speaking about, you know, the housing issues on several occasions in on your show, and I think in yesterday also, and I commented later on John's show yesterday afternoon to say that, you know, the city and the government should make a lot more rentals available for people to rent rather than to buy. at affordable cost, and this is revenue to the city and to the government. And if you look at good ways of doing this in England, not all people own houses, but they rent from the city and from government for years. And maybe that will be a viable solution for, the populace and, government. And get into a win-win situation whereby the government make a good revenue and, people have a good standard of living. Thank you very much, Clarence. Have a good day. Clifford.
1: Thank you, Clifford. And again, you don't need to reinvent the wheel. I urge you to look at Solo, its relationship with private sector developers as well, and the extent to which they are incentivized to enable affordable housing within that kind of city center, because you're creating a very alluring space and the whole wide world wants to be in Cape Town. And it's not just the view, it's the people as well. It's the kind of services that requires that a city like this requires to deliver to foreign visitors. It's the people as well. So they've built it into their system that the very workers who create this vitality in the space that, of course, combines all the beauty of the space to make it a place that the people want to live in, that is considered and factored. You can't just leave it to the free market, to market pressures. I think that's absolutely nonsense. I think there's got to be some kind of guidance, some kind of architecture that includes the people in the equation, the people that have contributed to the success thereof. So Sao Paulo, I directed you to Vienna as well. These are cities that have really thought through the kind of stuff and have not left it to the market. I think it's necessary for us to look at those examples and see to what extent they could apply over here. So you're absolutely right. Let's not deny the very people who have contributed to the success that is Cape Town. Let's not leave them on the fringes. That's one. Let's take a listen to another one, Joe.
12: Good day, Clarence. I was watching a podcast of someone called Cedric berating Fadil Adams for his leadership of the colored community. Now, in my opinion, we are focused too much on race when it comes to voting for our politicians. Although, there are people who have strong character or displayed amazing ethics, but who have been easily corrupted. And that is unfortunately circumstances of where we find ourselves. So we can never guarantee the person that we're voting for is there for our best interest. And what is worrying for me is the chat that came out of Feroz Khan with a so-called businessman, Ismail Vali, where it was said that it won't be going into the system. And I assumed it was the monies of that specific tender that would be split amongst the two of them. So who is the system and what is the system? That is, for me, the worrying factor.
1: It's very, very worrying. And I think the big issue is that the fight is not about who best represents coloureds. That is the fight on the Cape Flats at this moment in time. And I don't think necessarily that is a solution to our problem in itself. I think we should be looking more so at what so-called colored communities and so-called black communities have in common and unite on that particular front. And I think that really is a more meaningful solution rather than more division. So that's where the politics is at, and it's kind of slowly evolving like it should. Sometimes too slow, I get frustrated with it, but no solutions on offer, absolutely not as far as I'm concerned, from the people who are claiming to best represent coloreds. It is time for Dr. Heidi Mattison. Time for us to make sense of stuff. Welcome, Dr. Mattison. It's great to have you back.
13: Good morning, Clarence, and hello to your listeners. It's good to be back after a little absence.
1: Yes, yes, and we missed you. I just want to put that on the record. okay, so let's talk about the Japanese Hiroshi. And I think ultimately at the heart of this conversation, it's about the work-life balance that you owe yourself.
13: Absolutely. So, a disclaimer, I love my work, and although I work hard, I don't think I'm anywhere near the death by overwork. And I'm also conscious that there are a lot of people who don't have the privilege of either having a job or loving the job that they do have. But I'm surrounded by healthcare providers, and I'm struck by how often I hear them say, "Yeah, I haven't been home for 18 hours," or "I haven't been home for 26 hours." And it worries me intensely that there is a burden on particular kinds of work that make it almost impossible to say, "I need to stop, I need to rest." And I think, I'm a big fan of care ethics and feminist ethics and the idea that rest is resistance, that sometimes we have to stop. And I'm really trying to understand why it is that we think that working until the absolute end of our tether is a virtue. And so that's where really I'm interested in this concept. And I find it very scary that in a society like Japan, there's actually a word. So that means that there must be a number of people, it must be a real phenomenon that people are experiencing. And so that's where my interest lies today. But I was also very, very interested in your point about how you've worked 18-hour days and that's partly or a big contributing factor to your success. But linked to, and I'm going to hold you to this, Clarence, you said something about your success and the stuff that you have achieved. And I wondered whether this obsession with stuff is part of what's fueling our skewed work-life balance. So whether it's wanting a house in the city or a flat in on the beach or the latest iPhone or a better car, that we seem to be obsessed by stuff. And maybe that's what's fueling our need to work so very, very hard.
1: I agree with you, but it had absolutely nothing to do with stuff, and I have no interest in the kind of stuff that you are seizing upon. But it is true that people are seizing on those kind of stuff, and it's driven by social media, and the expectation of life. I think is not real sometimes because of its prevalence. Yeah, maybe you should lead us into more such conversation. Stuff.
13: Yeah, so Hannah Arendt, who's a philosopher from the sort of mid-20th century, she distinguished between labor, work, and action. And she said labor keeps us alive, work builds our world, but action gives life meaning. And she said if work consumes everything else, our health, relationships, imagination, and capacity to participate in society, we may survive economically while becoming impoverished as human beings. And I mean, I don't think I know your particular penchant for Karl Marx, and he had a similar kind of view that when we're alienated from our work, when work becomes just a kind of conveyor belt of producing, when the labor consumes our humanity, because our worth becomes measured by our output. What did you achieve today? How much did you produce today? What did you contribute to the economy today? And I think in South Africa, that's a hugely problematic approach, not only because half our population doesn't have the privilege of contributing to the economy in those ways. And so it's a really kind of exclusive way of thinking about the value of a human being is what they produce or what they contribute economically. But I also think that it's really important that, I guess, without wanting to kind of be flippant and have a cliche, we don't live to work, we work to live. And I think if we get a sense of what matters in our lives, then maybe we need to shift the work-life balance so that actually live a little more instead of working a whole lot more.
1: Now, it is argued that in Joburg you live to work, and in Cape Town you work to live. But I think it's got to do with culture. So I think just my reference point is a young particular person. I straddled the 1994 divide. I had very few opportunity as a young person in high school that I could contemplate, and even at university. So I straddled that divide, and hard work is the one thing that's set. that set maybe me apart. But I was also lucky to work in a business that had a really amazing culture. And I'm talking Raymond Ackerman. I'm talking Pick and Pay, where they valued kind of hard work. And I was the beneficiary thereof. So I think that's my contribution to this kind of conversation. So when people say it's not hard work, it's smart work, I balk at it, if you know what I mean. But things have changed and I must accept that.
13: Yeah, I mean, look, I think I'm certainly in favor of hard work, but I'm not in favor of overwork. And I think that's a fine line that we have to kind of tread. And I think it's really important that if we go back to Aristotle, who believes in the mean, so the golden mean is the balance between too much of something and too little of something. And I mean, as a lecturer, I look at my students and I see some of them who are literally working 18 or 19 hour days. They come to class with bleary eyes and they're preferable kind of energy drink and they try and get through the day. And I look at others who seem to have a better approach to what studying and achievement is about. And I wonder whether I always say I'd rather have a student who worked hard but also had balance than a student who was kind of overcommitted and sort of, one of my students talks about the fox and the hedgehog goes deeply into one thing and the fox kind of knows a little bit about a lot of things. And I think it's really important that we've become obsessed with being complete. We've become obsessed with being able to do everything ourselves. And I think that's part of the problem, that we there's some shame in asking for help or sharing the load. And I think hard work is really valuable, but I'm worried about the sort of two extremes that we seem to find in society. So we have the Japanese extreme where people are dying because of overwork, and we have other kinds of societies where people are not doing any work at all and expecting sort of, you know, to live a comfortable life without any hard work. And I don't think that's right either. So again, back to Aristotle and finding the mean between work that gives us the freedom to pursue the things we want to pursue. So for you, it's maybe going to a jazz concert or traveling or whatever the case may be. But I do think that there is something to be said for recognizing that overwork is not beneficial, and particularly in the healthcare setting, overwork is not beneficial to the healthcare worker, but it's also not beneficial to the patients, who are then the recipients of overburdened, overstressed, exhausted, burnt out healthcare provider.
1: Yeah. And I would imagine many people stay in such toxic work patterns, maybe out of loyalty, or maybe even that desire to be seen as dependable, but at what point does dedication cross the line into self-harm? And are there any red flags?
13: Exactly. I mean, sorry, Clarence, we praise people for working until they collapse, but we don't praise people for resting responsibly, you know, for saying, I can't do this. I've worked in a 26-hour shift and it's not right for me to have a scalpel in my hand at this point in time. And we think that's weakness or that's kind of lack of commitment to the job, but actually that's responsible. That's the kind of maturity and moral code that we want people to have.
1: Saskia asked the question, what about survival, Clarence? Sometimes we have been led to believe that we're one paycheck away from poverty. And in a country like ours, where people of color had to fight and sacrifice a lot just to stay employed, that's a real fear. Power dynamics and the stories we've been told have definitely been an issue for me as a single mom of color. That's a view that comes through. You know, how much of this is desperation? Of this desperation is structural economic fear? I think that's my big question, maybe versus internal psychological pressure that we inflict on ourselves. Can you help us to make sense of that?
13: Yeah, I mean, I would certainly say that we need to shift the conversation away from kind of the individual, you know, person who either is or isn't working hard enough to the structural problems that cause this kind of thing. And I think you hit the nail on the head when you were talking about social media and this kind of creation of stuff being so important. But I also do think that the reality for many people is that they are one paycheck away from collapse or poverty. And that's a structural problem. That's not something that I'd blame an individual for not working hard enough or working too hard. And I think that when you talk about dedication and people's commitment to their jobs, I think that becomes exploitation. You know, burnout's not a personal failure. It's a systemic injustice. And I think that's what we need to do. And we need to look at, you know, I was listening to Cape Talk a couple of days or weeks ago when we were talking about Finland being the happiest country in the people of Finland being the happiest in the world for the eighth year in a row. And yet they have free education and free healthcare. And so we need to be able to get it right. Now, I recognize that Finland has a tiny population in relation to ours, but we need to put the structures in place to allow people to benefit from the fruits of their labor, not to suffer and have to work more just to survive. So I think your caller, your Saskia, is absolutely right.
1: Let's take a listen to Vasco's voice note.
14: Clarence, this is about hard work and overwork. I believe in hard work, but overwork is a killer. But yeah. Then again, the school system is training our children to overwork themselves. It's programming them to overwork themselves. Like, I can't understand, why must a child get homework, schoolwork, to finish at home? That child has chores to do. That child has extracurriculum activity to do. That child has to play. So yes, it's nice that we talk about it, but it's not addressed on grassroots level.
1: Any response to Vasco, Doc?
13: But couldn't agree with you more. I think it's absolutely, I mean, my child is grown up, but my nieces and nephew, when I see the amount of homework they have to do and the amount of extra studying they have to do and the kind of pressures that are put on them, I do wonder what's going on in school. If you spend 8 hours in a or 7 hours at school and you don't get enough done in that period, why not? There are countries in Scandinavia where they've outlawed homework and the children are happier, they're healthier because, as your caller said, they go outside and play, so they're not on screens all the time. They're getting fresh air, which means they're growing up without type 2 diabetes. They're growing up with much healthier kind of immune systems. And so I think we do need to get it right in the schools. And we perpetuate this. You must do well, you must achieve, and we put so much pressure on students at the matric year. And we see, tragically, every year what poor results do to some students who've been trained to believe that this is the most important exam they'll ever write in their life. So I absolutely agree with that sentiment.
1: So if somebody's sitting in their car right now, maybe at their desk, they're feeling completely consumed by work-induced anxiety, what's your advice? What's that one philosophical mental shift they can make today to start reclaiming that agency that you are saying we may have?
13: So I think honest conversations are really important. I think we need to be brave and we need to be honest, and employers and institutions need to take seriously. It's all very well having employee wellness programs and all these sorts of things, but if they don't give you enough time off to go and have a session with a counselor, etc., or they don't pay you enough to be able to afford it, then it's meaningless and it's just words. So I think first having conversations. I think also we do quite a lot of self-compassion training with some of our healthcare professionals, because I think being kind to ourselves, healthcare providers, for example, and many people in the service industry are excellent at being compassionate towards other people, but they're terrible at being compassionate towards themselves. I can't tell you the number of anecdotal stories I've had of cardiologists having heart attacks because they didn't figure out the symptoms in themselves, because they were so busy worrying about their patients. And so I think it's really important that we also reflect on what is just, what is fair, what is right. And we do have good labor protections in this country. And so I think we can push back a little bit and say, what you're asking me to do is cross the line from realistic expectation to exploitation. And I really don't think that we should be accepting exploitation.
1: Sure. But you're saying fundamentally, if the culture in the workplace is right, then these conversations would not necessarily be necessary.
13: Yeah, I mean, look, I think different people have different strengths and different capacities for, and some people can work really, really long hours and get very little done. And so they look like they're working hard. And
1: Yes.
13: other people, we all know those people. And other people work half days and get more done in those half
1: Get
13: days than
1: the
13: many
1: job
13: people
1: done.
13: get done in a week.
1: Yeah.
13: So I think we need to stop obsessing about clock watching and start thinking about what is it that your role is to do, and are you doing that role competently and appropriately? And are you being a good worker? But more importantly, are you being a good citizen? And I think that's really important.
1: And that's a ding dong moment for today, a light bulb moment for all of us. And it's inevitable when we have our philosophically speaking segment with Dr. Heidi Madison. Thank you for your time today. And we'll chat again in 2 weeks' time. I don't know if there was any benefit, but reclaim your agency, I think, is the message. At 2 minutes to 11 o'clock. Of course, Orly Kalinga now standing by with Eyewitness News at the top of the hour.
6: 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What's happened in your world?
2: DA Finance spokesperson Mark Burke says his party will continue to expose suspected corruption and governance failures at the Public Investment Corporation until the organization is depoliticized.
15: The DA claims it's been sidelined from initiating governance interventions at the PIC and believes Deputy Minister David Musondo has not been truthful about the extent of the problems.
16: We will keep picking at the knitting of the lies of the ANC around the PIC to expose them. We will keep taking on board reports from whistleblowers who keep popping up.
6: 24 hours a day, Eyewitness News. In touch, in tune, and independent.
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2: Good morning, I'm Aurélie Kalinga. IDAC head Andrea Johnson has recused herself from cases involving senior SAPS crime intelligence officers due to conflicts of interest. This was revealed today at the Madlanga Commission where she's testifying. Last year, IDAC charged crime intelligence head Dumisani Khumalo and several other officers from his department with fraud and corruption. They were accused of colluding to unlawfully hire an inexperienced person to a senior position in crime intelligence. The case has been a subject of contention before the commission, with allegations that IDAC pursued it due to political influence. The commission subpoenaed IDAC's documents. However, Johnson's legal representative, Apla Botlani, says she can't provide them since she's no longer involved.
21: That since the 18th of June or thereabout, Ms. Johnson asked that she be relieved of the responsibility to deal with those matters given what was said at some point even about her personally. She felt that she is conflicted and therefore should not be the one leading those processes.
2: Bodlani later told the commission the NPA would provide the documents later today. The health department says officials at Tembisa Hospital and in the Gauteng Health Department who assisted tender tycoon Hangwani Maumela must also be held accountable. The department was reacting to a High Court order granting the NPA a final forfeiture order against assets belonging to Maumela and his affiliated companies. The order allows the state to permanently seize assets worth 326 million rand from the corruption-accused businessman. The case stems from the Tembisa Hospital corruption scandal, in which politically connected business people allegedly secured inflated tenders and contracts worth about 2 billion rand. The department says officials who made Maumela's actions possible must face action without delay. Nkosi Khona Malingamnisi reports.
0: A final forfeiture order means the assets now belong to the state and will be sold at auction. The assets include luxury beachfront properties in Bantry Bay and Zimbali Estate, at least four Lamborghinis and a luxury pontoon boat worth around 2 million rand. Health Minister Aaron Motsoaledi says the order marks a significant milestone in efforts to recover the proceeds of corruption and confiscate assets linked to the brazen looting of Tembisa Hospital. Department spokesperson Foster Mohales says investigators must now move with urgency to ensure everyone implicated in the corruption scheme is brought to book.
18: The minister is also calling upon law enforcement agencies to complete the job, the arrest and criminal prosecution of Hangwani Maumela and his ilk.
0: The proceeds from the sale of Maumela's forfeited assets will be channeled back into the Gauteng Department of Health. Or see Khona Malingamnisi Eyewitness News.
2: Sentencing proceedings in the trial of convicted paedophile Ian Wares have been delayed yet again. The 86-year-old former Rondebosch Prep School teacher was convicted in March of indecently assaulting a former pupil in 1988. The case has been before the courts for about 3 years with several delays. Sentencing proceedings were postponed again last week after Wares' lawyer submitted a medical certificate stating he was too ill to appear in court. Women and Men Against Child Abuse, which has supported the victim throughout the case, is disappointed over the latest delay. The organization's director, Miranda Jordan.
22: South Africa must ensure that it does not become a safe haven for paedophiles like Ian Wares. Ian Wares, a convicted paedophile, is living as a free man. And what we need as soon as possible is that he is held accountable.
2: The Human Settlements Department is reviewing the qualifying income threshold for social housing following calls to raise it. The department says the aim is to increase the threshold from 22,000 to around 30,000 rand or more. Spokesperson Tekiso Machike says they're engaging Treasury through the medium-term budget process to secure the adjustment.
23: The discussion has already been kick-started in the department and other sister departments like your National Treasury to look through their medium-term expenditure committee, which evaluates funding requests to actually relook into this issue.
2: And Tropical Storm Bertha has prompted flood warnings along the U.S. Gulf Coast as residents brace for heavy rain and dangerous flooding. The storm is expected to bring the risk of isolated tornadoes to parts of Florida, Alabama, Mississippi, and Louisiana before possibly making landfall near New Orleans tomorrow. Residents are being urged to clear storm drains and secure their homes. Bertha is expected to weaken later this week as it moves towards the Texas coast. Gold is trading at $4,050.60 an ounce. The rand's at 16.48 to the dollar, 22.15 to the pound, 18.81 to the euro. Brent crude oil is at $88.59 a barrel. In the traffic in Century City, there's an accident on Century Boulevard and Ratanga Road. Traffic lights are faulty in Alsies River at Holt and Viking Way, in Claremont at Claremont Boulevard and Stanhope Road, and in Milnerton at Marine Drive and Dolphin Beach. Cape Town's partly cloudy with a light wind reaching a high of 17 degrees. The top story in EWN this hour, IDAC head Andrea Johnson has recused herself from cases involving senior SAPS crime intelligence officers due to a conflict of interest.
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1: Welcome back. It is 11:07. This is Views and News into the final hour of discovery. We're going to talk about Parliament inquiry into statutory rape and the the stats around child pregnancy and statutory rape in South Africa, there's a haunting paradox. It's overwhelmingly sad. Under the criminal law, the Sexual Offences and Related Matters Amendment Act and the Children's Act, any sexual activity with a child under 16 is a crime. And a child's pregnancy or birth is direct physical evidence. In theory, matching DNA via paternity test should make these slam dunk prosecutions. Why not? Yet, Parliament's Portfolio Committee on Police revealed that nearly 1,900 statutory rape cases were quietly withdrawn or dropped over 5 years. And in a recent financial year, only 150 convictions were secured nationwide. And that despite tens of thousands of pregnancies among girls aged between 10 and

0: on Cape Talk.
1: And we've got plenty of voice notes in on the conversation about burnout. Plenty of text messages in as well. It is a reality if the WhatsApp line is anything to go by. And, of course, your WhatsApp messages via WhatsApp on 072-567-1567. Keep them coming through. Carolyn writes, burnout is also prevalent in the nonprofit sector. You're wearing too many hats, I would imagine. And you understand the needs so implicitly. You're there at the coal face and you do not have the kind of support that the needs deserve. I can well imagine why burnout is such prevalent in the non-profit sector. Tell us about your reality in the workplace and how maybe just the workplace culture is not benefiting your sanity, and how overwork could cost you your life because of it. Keep those thoughts coming through. Charmaine is on the line. Welcome, Charmaine. Should I play your voice note, or are we going to talk through it? Okay, then you're going to have to tell us what the content of your voice note is.
2: I'm a granny, and I am just thinking of my daughter. She does, she's working, and my grandsons, when they come home from school, they still sit with a pile of homework. She's tired, and then she must still sit with him with their homework. And then so into the house duties, making food and whatever. And then there's no extramural for them also for them to play or whatever other time.
1: Is she a single mother?
2: No, she's not a single mother.
1: Does dad play his role as well?
2: Dad also plays his role. He also works so late. And they are very busy during the week. The only times when they could really spend with their children is weekends, or when they take a break during the holidays, then they put in leave, maybe for 1 week or a few days, to spend time with their children.
1: Okay, so you're saying both mom and dad are working really hard. They're working long hours. And you say the kids are also swamped.
2: Yes. Because I am standing in as a granny also.
1: Okay, so the reason I wanted to chat with you, Charmaine, is because can you remember when you were at school? Are you physically seeing the workload increasing with young people, with learners at school?
2: Yes, definitely.
1: Okay, things are very different these days as well to when you were at school. So you're saying you had more time to play, and you are arguing for your grandkids to have more time to play, more extramural activities, more time to play. It doesn't mean necessarily that they're going to see more of their parents in the process.
2: Yes, they don't. They really have time to play. They do see their parents. But for me, these small ones, one is in grade one and the other one is in grade three. And to see the homework, it's overwhelming for me.
1: Yeah, I can understand that. Maybe even overwhelming for their parents, because things change so dramatically on that front. What ideally is it that you would want to see? If you were the president now, what would you do?
2: Just to give less homework, because it's not only one teacher. I mean, if you're in a higher grade, then there is 4 or 5 different subjects, and it's 4 or 5 different teachers that give homework. I can see that with my sister-in-law, with her grandchildren, that's in a higher grade. They have more homework.
1: Yeah. Okay, that's Charmaine's point of view, and it's appreciated, Charmaine. Thank you very much. Have a nice day. I know Elma sent us a voice note as well. Let's take a listen to Elma's voice note, Joe.
3: Good morning. I'm really enjoying your conversation. My name is Elma. I'm a big supporter of the concept that service and labor is equally valuable, whether you get paid for it or not. I mean, those people who are, for example, unemployed, but on a day I'm taking my granny to the SASSA office to get her pension, or I'm doing shopping for the family, or

0: of helping the neighbor to mow the lawn or something other. You know, these all service and all labor should be equally valued by our society. Yet we don't. We value those who earn a lot of money and can buy a lot of stuff,
1: Yeah.
0: as the lady said there. And yes, the social media trends, and it makes people who can't afford these things feel less than, and nobody essentially is less than anybody else. I mean, there's also, you know, a lot of people on the spectrum who can't really do a full day's work and maybe earn less, but at home they are hopeful, they are doing this and that, and everything is equally valuable. And I think if we could shift our mindset a little bit like that, then we would value everybody, and then every little bit of service counts and is important.
1: Yeah, lots of thoughts in about that, and my heart's certainly going out to people that are overwhelmed by the workload, because it's often not just the work in the workplace, it's the kind of responsibilities clearly that you come home to. And on top of that, there are maybe financial kind of issues that also contribute to that kind of stress. Keep your thoughts coming through. Yep, homework is a lot, says Ernest. My grade 5 often sits still well after 7 in the evening. Often the parents have to help with homework. Then it's just bath and eat and sleep. I get that too. Some of the thoughts coming through. And now, of course, we're going to talk very important matters. Parliamentary inquiry into statutory rape. And Kikeletso Kena is a social activist, joins us on the line. Kikeletso, welcome. It's great to have you with us.
2: Good morning, and thank you very much for having me.
1: So we believe that a parliamentary inquiry is happening and has been happening since late 2025. Have we heard from this inquiry yet?
2: No, the inquiry apparently is still happening, which is a good thing, because when we started the campaign, it seemed as though we were being silly, asking the state to do better. But we are encouraged with the fact that at least the inquiry is still going on, and that at some point, we believe that there will be some kind of outcomes that sort of force the state to do what is necessary to protect our children.
1: We were having a conversation in anticipation of this conversation with you, Kikeletso, and we were saying it requires a paternity test, and that paternity test will essentially decide, not a judge, whether you're guilty or not, and if you are the father, you must go to jail. Why is it not so simple?
2: It isn't so simple because people have bodily autonomy. You know, people will tell you about bodily autonomy, people will tell you about their rights. And sometimes their rights supersede the rights of children. They supersede the rights of protecting the most vulnerable. And so these policy incongruencies that we have in the state have enabled rapists to continue to get away with murder. Somebody is not voluntarily agreeing to give you a sample. There's very little that the state can do to force them. I think we've seen them with other, you know, public trials where we tried to, where the state tried to get samples from people, and they just couldn't succeed because those people have bodily autonomy, and you can't compel people to show up for a test. So those are some of the things that we are battling with in the system. You know, you talk of creating lists of people who are rapists, who should not work in certain spaces. People will tell you that you can't make
1: This
2: that
1: is
2: list
1: a
2: public.
1: really bad line. I think we're gonna have to reconnect with you. Everything that you're gonna share is absolutely important. And again, the question that I'm asking is, when a 12 or 13-year-old girl is pregnant, doesn't the medical fact itself, isn't that proof of statutory rape? Can a court order not demand a paternity test from you? And then what more? What proof do you need? Does mitigation even come into play? Maybe you are a lawyer. Maybe you understand things from that legal kind of point of view. We'll appreciate your insights as well. Of course, Kekeletso Kena is our guest, a social activist, a survivor as well, deputy president of ZAPU. She spearheaded this national petition calling for the Department of Health to make minor pregnancies a

0: an identifiable incident. While we lost you there, Kekeletse, I was asking the question if a court order could not compel a paternity test.
1: A court order could, but again, it could be challenged depending on how much money that person has. And the reality of the situation is that generally, the perpetrators of statutory rape are people who have means. And this is why they're able to groom children, et cetera, et cetera. These are, you know, families who themselves would not be able to afford the legal system. The legal system in South Africa is inaccessible to the majority of our people. And we have seen how people with money get away with murder. Yeah. So if you do have the right lawyers, there is the likelihood that a court order is going to show up and give us your DNA.
0: So then would you agree with us then that the court should order such a paternity test if there's sufficient evidence that the person could be the father?
1: I do think so, but I think also one of our biggest challenges in the country is the fact that South Africa's laws do not speak to each other. And there needs to be a review of these laws to enable justice to happen. So unless we can do a proper review of the laws and how they impact, the ability for people to access justice, then everything else that we do becomes an expensive process. It should not be expensive to access justice. It should not be a difficult thing for the state to prosecute somebody. And at the moment it is, because we have all of these laws that do not speak to each other. And so there needs to be some way where we can look at what are the things that are affecting the courts and make it impossible for them to be able to get conviction. And look and study these laws and these tricks and gimmicks that people are using, because they've been using them for a while. And then find solutions for them. Because if we continue this way, people will always find loopholes within the law, and we will continue to see. Like, for instance, with statutory rape, almost half, if not more than half, of those cases that are reported and prosecuted always never see their finality. So they stop somewhere. Someone decides, the kids or the parents decide, this is too much for my child and I cannot continue anymore. So there needs to be a way where we find a way to be able to empower the families, the communities and the justice system to be able to deliver convictions.
0: I think the question should be, why is prosecution so different, so difficult? So we need to drill down there. And you're saying the breakdown doesn't happen because of a lack of physical proof. It happens somewhere else, maybe a socio-legal web surrounding the child. Firstly, there's a duty to report, and it's a duty to report that healthcare professionals have, social workers have, educators have, and they're failing in their duty. Let's start there. Would you agree with us? What needs to be done there?
1: Oh my God, you raised such an important issue. So fortunately, the campaign has been successful in certain areas. Limpopo and the Eastern Cape have at least, from a medical perspective, somehow found a way to weave it into their policies to make it a requirement for their workers, for health workers, to make this a reportable incident. The rest of the country is still wanting to argue with us, and we are still at the place where the Department of Health is saying to us, it's placing too much burden. One, it's placing too much burden on healthcare workers, and that it is already a given. So if you look at the Children's Act, for instance, it already places that responsibility on everyone in society, right? Yeah. But people are not doing it. Nurses are not doing it. Even within the schooling system, the department has a policy and an act, but it's still not being done. So there needs to be consequence for adults, and I'm very serious about this. There needs to be consequence for people who know and do nothing. That's where the problem is. Absolutely. Is that people can know and say, it's not my problem. For as long as the rape of a child is not your problem, then you are a problem. So the state must find a way to prosecute those who fail to inform the state. Because how else do we protect our children? We as a campaign cannot be in every household, in every creche, in every school. So the adults who have the responsibility as per the Children's Act need to be held accountable. So if you work for the state and we as the public are paying your salary, you have an even greater responsibility. And if you do not meet that responsibility, there must be consequence. And that's where we are failing. The state is failing our children.
0: Agreed. So there must be consequences for those who fail in their duty to report. Now let's look, and this is grim. And it comes from extreme poverty, but it does lead families to accept cash or informal financial compensation, whatever the case may be, and that from older perpetrators to buy silence rather than reporting the crime. What happens in that situation?
1: You hold the family, the mother, the father, and everybody else that's involved in that process, because they themselves have broken the law. And so we must be able to hold them accountable. And, you know, when we talk about everything being interrelated, people think poverty is not one of the drivers towards GBV or the abuse of children in this country. And that is the key driver. You see the numbers, you look at these pregnant children, and you know that they're skewed towards families that really are struggling. And so you need a multi-sectoral approach and a systemic approach to the eradication of poverty, and particularly the economic exclusion of women and girls. So that we are able to at least start looking at that problem. Because unless we start solving the key problems, it doesn't matter how much talking and how many campaigns we start. Systemically, there are things that are wrong, and we need to start fixing those things, and the state has a responsibility to do that.
0: Okay, then I know that there's also emotional intimidation. There's coercion. You've got girls coerced by perpetrators, mm-hmm. maybe also mm-hmm. pressured by their own families to withhold the father's identity. And that's maybe shame, or what is it, fear or financial dependency that drives that kind of action. Again, you're saying hold the family more responsible. That's more trauma on already unimaginable trauma. It's a difficult thing for me to understand.
1: It isn't difficult at all. It isn't difficult at all. I would rather have a child removed from their family that sees it is wow. okay for them to be sold for 10,000 rand and put in a place of safety where they can be looked after. So then again, it asks us, do we have these places where we can keep these children safe, where we can look after them, when we can give them the psychosocial support that they need, where we can give them the love that they need? Do we yeah. have families that are willing to do that? But it is completely unhealthy
0: You're
1: for
0: right.
1: us to say, oh no, we can't take you away from your family. We must keep you in your family. That just does not make sense, because you are essentially, further victimizing that child. Because beyond that, there's so much that happens. If they can sell you for 10,000 rand, how much more are they willing to do? At 17, they're not going to be selling you to some uncle who has a lot of money so you can get married off.
0: No, I'm with you. Since you put it that way, if you are going to protect the rapist of your child, then you shouldn't be a parent. I get that. That is just the reality of it all, is it not? But there's gray there. Still, I feel that we got problems with SAPS. We've got problems with forensic science laboratories. Those DNA samples can take months to turn around. Yeah. They have reported some improvements there. Have you reported, have you seen that?
1: There has been slight improvements. I mean, we have to acknowledge when certain things happen. So around DNA testing, the waiting periods have, you know, been reduced drastically. There's more numbers that are being processed. There's a lot more space in the labs to be able to do this DNA testing. There is some progress, but it's not enough. There is some progress in some of the things that the state is trying to do to curb GBV in general, but there's also a lot more talk rather than action. There's also less money that's been spent on the preventative side of things. I think as a society, we like the gore of things. And, you know, when we get these numbers about how many 10-year-olds are pregnant, we're like, oh, woo-ha, it's a big deal. When, in fact, we could have done something. In our campaign, we work with communities to try and avoid GBVF and you know, the rape of children or the pregnancies of minors before it actually happens. And this is the work that we should be engaged in. How do we turn communities into safe zones? How do we turn churches, schools into safe zones? How do we become the safety net for our young people, boys and girls? Where do they go when something happens? Where are these homes that a child can run to and say, I know if I go, girls go to mama will, you know, will protect me.
0: Yeah.
1: Yes, yes. So we need to create those sort of safety nets in communities. That's where we should be spending our money instead of reacting after the fact. We need to be creating programs where unemployed women are helped together and they're taught new skills, and we partner with corporates to be able to take those things that those women do, because that's another thing. We start these self-help programs, and then there is no market for that, and we go to corporates and we're like, please help us. Let's help create a market for these women to be able to sell their stuff. And corporate South Africa needs to do better in getting involved with gender-based violence and the eradication thereof, and not coming in and reacting afterwards.
0: Yeah, I think you've kind of summed up the responses that are necessary. Again, you're saying you're okay with the time frames that this parliamentary inquiry is taking on the topic. It just sounds so clear, the responses that are necessary and also urgent. I've got a message from Denise. It reads, your program is touching a nerve. A raped and pregnant 13-year-old. Her life is ruined. Watch the podcast. The DNA testing isn't happening. Thousands not done. Suggested that universities get involved to assist with testing and catching up with DNA testing so that these children are protected. You want to respond to Denise?
1: I was saying earlier that it's, you know, there is been some progress. I'm not, and I did say that it's not enough, but there is a slight movement, and I would agree with Denise in saying that we can get universities and we should get universities involved with the process, because it will help to at least increase those numbers that get processed. So I would agree with her. And also, you just said in terms of the parliamentary process, it's happening, it's slow, but we are just excited at the fact that finally they are recognizing that there are issues around statutory rape in this country, because for the longest time, the state has been in denial about the numbers of statutory rape or the fact that those cases don't really get justice, that they don't ever get concluded. So that there is, that we've been able to get them to think that it's about time that a study of some sort, an inquiry of some sort happens, is at least a step in the right direction. It's slow, but at least it's a step in the right direction.
0: And we're glad that you feel that way, and thank you for guiding us on this particular matter. Kekeletso Kena, a social activist, a survivor of rape herself, deputy president of ASAPO. She spearheaded a national petition calling for the Department of Health to make minor pregnancies a mandatory notifiable incident. And she passionately argues that healthcare workers who identify pregnant children must be legally accountable if they fail to report it to law enforcement. Some important insights. And let's hope that work of that inquiry reaches especially the young girls of this country ASAP. At 11:31, Eyewitness News headlines. Orderly Kalinga standing by.
2: Thanks, Clarence. Good morning. Police are searching for three suspects who tried to hijack a vehicle in Khayelitsha. The anti-hijacking unit responded to the scene yesterday, where they found two of the men armed. The state and defense have not yet reached agreement on formal admissions at the start of day two of the attempted murder trial of alleged underworld boss of Usimuzi, Kat Matlala. Matlala, his wife Takani, and three others face 25 charges, including attempted murder. And South Africa has secured an estimated 25 billion rand development policy loan to support key infrastructure reforms aimed at boosting economic growth, improving service delivery, and creating jobs. The agreement, signed by government and the World Bank, is intended to help accelerate reforms in the country's electricity, freight, and logistics, as well as water and sanitation sectors. These and other stories at 12 o'clock or as it happens.
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2: 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Traffic lights are faulty in Elsie's River at Holt and Viking Way, in Claremont at Claremont Boulevard and Stanhope Road, and in Milnerton at Marine Drive and Dolphin Beach. Aurélie Kalinga, EWN Traffic.
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0: Welcome back. It is 11:37, that final lap through to 12. Our Views and News. And Lee Clarence, a very important conversation. What goes on in the townships? An opportunity for you to come close to the township economy, the action and potential that it proposes. So the Department of Small Business Development has essentially gazetted the draft Township and Rural Economy Development and Revitalization Policy. And the policy attempts to shift government's approach from treating township businesses purely as an informal, survivalist kind of led activities. And I think it is now recognizing them as maybe critical engines of economic growth and job creation. So we are going to look at what this draft policy gets right, maybe where it misses its mark. We're going to put some questions to Linda Dunkley, Managing Director of Reza Ventures Empathy Clinics. And she works in a nurse-led and affordable primary healthcare, essentially. These are clinics, and it's there at the intersection of township economic infrastructure. Not typical, though, but it does propose the ambit of economic activity that can happen over there. And maybe there's a lot of other opportunity that has been frustrated because of perceptions. Linda Dunkley, MD of Reza Adventures, great to have you. Welcome.
13: Thank you. Good morning. Nice to be here.
0: Yeah, so let's talk about the policy and what you think the policy gets right. I think it formalizes the nature of business, so it gives it a right to exist nearly.
13: Absolutely. So I think first and foremost, we definitely are welcoming the policy. We think that it's a first national framework of its kind. And entrepreneurs span various different sectors. So it's important, you know, it's not just one industry focused. It really sits across board. I think that the priorities are right. We're focusing on skills development, market access, and access to finance. But I think the real test is going to be in our execution. And, you know, do we have the ability to execute and be accountable for this policy?
0: Sure. So are there any like policy stuff there that they get right that you want to direct us to? We know it's difficult. It's sometimes more expensive to do business in the township. But it does suggest that that there's some, let's call it diagnostic honesty about the stake on township economies.
13: Yes, and I think what it does is it speaks to a sector. You know, we've kind of heard that the informal sector is small business. It isn't. A 100 billion economy, and this we do think is potentially understated, is not small business. I think the challenge has been where we have tried to apply formal policy to an informal sector. And I think that, you know, our processes will need to be looked at, but I really do think that this policy is going to be one that will bring forth these challenges and allow for market access and consistency. So where it's getting it right is focusing on the right areas, which specifically is skills development, market access, and funding, and having a look at how are we breaking down the barriers that currently exist there to move forwards into a new way of working.
0: I think the diagnostic is absolutely important, but I'm always worried about such government actions translating into overregulation, and especially through local government bylaws maybe, or compliance demands. While we've seen just organic kind of growth of township industries.
13: Definitely. And I think that, you know, there are gaps in the policy. And I think we, you know, we should take cognizance of those. So accountability. KPIs are broad and directional. We need to have baselines. We need to have numbers. We need to have timeframes so that we can be accountable. We need to see what is our North Star. What is the roadmap? How are we actively going to get there? And how are we going to measure success? We need to make sure that we are partnering with organizations that are currently doing this on the ground so that, you know, you're not reinventing the wheel. And we are already putting into practice or scaling what is currently already in practice.
0: Okay, so I think it's important for us to focus on empathy clinics, because I think we are very narrow in our perception of the opportunity that lurks in townships, and I think you have proven that. Maybe just introduce empathy clinics to us specifically.
13: Sure. So empathy clinics are our nurse-led clinics. We believe that there is a gap in the health space, primarily in primary healthcare. When we look at what our public clinics look like, we deal with challenges such as overcrowding, you know, affordability. All of those elements come to the forefront. By having a nurse-led clinic, it positions the nurse to not only now be a nurse, but to wear the hat as entrepreneur. She is running her clinic. She has the ability to make decisions. She is employing, and she becomes a role model within the community, which I think is something that will then systemically lead to, you know, a greater outlook on self-employment. It's not a survival technique of entrepreneurship. It really is something where you are the first employee, but you can then move on and employ others. And our nursepreneur model really speaks to that. We take nurse, we walk her through the journey. There's needs-based entrepreneurial training so that she is supported and ultimately ends up with a sustainable business that is primarily in the healthcare sector.
0: Yeah, and I think now you've got to explain to us, how does placing affordable primary healthcare like Empathy Clinics into townships change maybe the broader economic productivity of a community?
13: So if you think about an immediate challenge, if I have to bring it, you know, down to an example, if I need to go to a public clinic and I need to have a consultation, the queues are a really long time. So I might stay there for 3 to 4 hours. That limits my own productivity in the workplace for that day. And that will then lead to greater infrastructure, you know, productivity of business as a whole. Nobody functions in isolation. And I think that if we can address these challenges on a small scale, allow easier access, we solve a lot of problems in a lot of different ways.
0: I get you. So this model could be, well, it could be B2C, or B2C in this case would be business to patient, but it could also be B2B. You could be bringing relief to undercapacitated public sector clinics, for example, or you can be providing service to an employer within that particular community. Could you not?
13: Definitely. And that's why, you know, our position is definitely that you cannot do anything alone. No one can do anything alone. Government cannot do it alone. Private sector cannot do it alone. The informal communities cannot do it alone. It takes collaboration. It takes, how do we solve a problem? We all have the same problem, but how are we collectively going about the solutions? And we each have a role in the different layers to play. And once each role player is coming forward, particularly in the health space, we have a very good relationship with the Department of Health. And it really helps us to achieve the goals, and it helps them to achieve their goals. We're working towards one solution.
0: And your business model, it's working fundamentally, because I would imagine your pricing points need to be within the means of that community.
13: Definitely. So when you look at sustainability in a business, and you can apply this to the healthcare space, you need to, one, look at affordability. We need to look at convenience for the patients. Sometimes if you're traveling a very long distance, the actual cost that it takes you to get to the clinic, even though the clinic might be free, is actually going to work out to be more than potentially what you can pay in an Empathy clinic. So it's all these different dynamics that you need to look at when you run a sustainable business. How are we bringing the healthcare right to the source, in the townships, in our communities, in close quarters?
0: Yeah, I know the draft policy talks about better coordination across government spheres, and I would imagine you've got plenty of experience on that front, just navigating municipal zoning, given the nature of your business. Department of Health regulations, lots of red tape there, I would imagine. This means rolling out a lot easier for you. Better coordination across government.
13: 100%. And I think that's one thing that, you know, we prioritize in implementation, and that governments can probably prioritize in the rollout of their policy. It's to make business registrations and compliance genuinely simpler. It's to invest meaningfully in youth self-employment and entrepreneurship. And it's to build execution around organizations that are already delivering the results that this policy requires on the ground.
0: Okay, let's talk about funding capital allocation, because there's a negative view from the outset on township business. How has it affected Empathy Clinics?
13: So I think that we have been fortunate in that within our group, we do have a nonprofit that assists us and that allows us to navigate some of these challenges. But a finance challenge is never only at the start. It's continuous. And I think that how business, your formal business, can approach the informal sector and the townships that we're dealing with is to have a developmental mindset. What can we offer through slightly less compliance? And let's build from there. Entry to finance, sometimes you can't even get your application in to apply for finance because A, you're not funding ready, or B, you don't have access to complete all the paperwork and the necessary documentation that it takes. So I think there are a number of challenges that we can work with and, some quick wins that we can find to make this policy execution smoother.
0: Sure, but you're saying the development finance institution, the appetite is not there yet, but this should kind of get them closer.
13: Yes.
0: Okay.
13: Agreed.
0: And you are still mining impact investments and private capital?
13: Yes.
0: Okay. Let's talk about extortion rackets. It's good that it is mentioned within this draft township economy policy. It's named in the policy as major barriers to township enterprise growth. Is it something that you've already needed to factor into your business plan?
13: I think that, an element like this is going to exist. We live in South Africa, so I don't think we should hide from it. It's something that's there, and we need to manage the risk. We need to have dedicated oversight. We need to have anti-corruption mechanisms that protect the funding that is actually meant to go to the township entrepreneur. Money, at the end of the day, is what, we need to put into the hands of these entrepreneurs, and we have to have the ability to measure and the transparency in order for us to see that it achieves its end goal.
0: Okay, so I want you to maybe just tell us that vision of shifting nurses in the instance of empathy clinics from being employees to, I think you call it nursepreneurs the last time we spoke to you, nurses who own their own clinics essentially. What is that actual micro-franchise pathway? What does it look like?
13: So it starts with a conversation and, what is your background? Why nursing? Why particularly is this opportunity something that you want to grasp and hold on to? Because I think being an entrepreneur takes it a specific type of individual. Once they have agreed with the methodology, we walk along with them about saying, right, now we get your clinic established. Let's open the doors. Let's engage the community. Let's have our stakeholders present. Let's establish those relationships for you. And then you continue to have training as you move through the process. 1 month we focus on budgeting. The next month we focus on growth. The third month we focus on the risks. The fourth month we focus on HR. So it is a process of mentoring that we grow these individuals into being entrepreneurs and then expanding their business. And I think for me, it's been really heartwarming to see, how empowered these nurses really feel with having gone from an employment into an opportunity like this. They feel validated. They feel, self-worth is improving. And I think that is the cornerstone of walking this journey with us.
0: Okay. Just looking at one of the recent launches, an empathy clinic inside the Orange Farm taxi rank. I think it makes clear sense to me why computer nodes are the locations of your brand, but just talk us through the rationale so we can all understand it.
13: So I think how we go about selecting the sites, definitely it's where can we have the greatest impact? Where are we placing a clinic that allows for the easiest access? How can our patients come and find us quickly? Partnering particularly with the Orange Farm in our taxi rank, that is a point of commute. Everyone has to be there every single day. So when we look at chronic medication distribution, it's a quick pop-in. Collect your meds, and then you're on your way. It allows, for privacy. It allows just greater access. And I think that when we look at you know, where we're placing the clinics, yes, we need to look at underserved. We need to look at the vicinity or the closeness of our public clinics so that we're not encroaching too much. But I really do think is we need to meet the people where they are. And that has been our core strategy.
0: Yeah, and they are exactly in that position where if they don't go to work, they're not going to earn a living. They can't afford to get ill, but your turnaround time on a patient is going to beat the public sector's turnaround time, and they don't need to skip on a day's wage.
13: Exactly, exactly.
0: How would this fit into a possible NHI kind of system that may be our reality in the future?
13: So I think that we firmly believe that this is a way that NHI could be rolled out responsibly. I think that in the talks and the discussions with the Department of Health, we want to be one of the partners that help them to execute on the greater vision. So definitely we see ourselves as being a cog in the wheel and having the ability to reach those patients that public health cannot. So if you can afford to pay for a service, rather come forward. You can pay for the convenience in the primary health space. And, you know, if it really cannot, then, you know, the public clinic is there. But this is how we can meet everybody with their differing needs.
0: Can the nurse entrepreneur diagnose?
13: So in terms of licensing, we are very cognizant of, you know, what they can dispense, but they do have the ability to diagnose certain ailments, but also we don't operate in isolation. So if they do, you know, see something and they know that this needs to be referred, we refer through to doctors, we refer to the hospitals, and it's a partnership. So where the nurse, you know, she operates in her specialist area, I would say, and can definitely serve the needs in a primary healthcare space and refer if she needs to.
0: Yeah, and a nurse-run institution, I absolutely love the concept. I have no doubt it's bringing lots of relief. Just how many have you rolled out, and what are your plans?
13: So I think we are very ambitious. And we have a nice big goal, I think, by the end of this year within our brand. In terms of our fixed clinics, we'll have about 18. We have a mobile clinic branch where I think we've got about 25 by the end of this year, and we only want to grow from there. I think that we are seeing success with the pilots that we ran. We are seeing now the uptake. We've learned, you know, the school fees along the way, and now we are really ready to scale.
0: Yeah, and I think when people approach the township with a little more optimism, then the abundance of opportunity will become clear. You're saying there's a lot of money doing the rounds in the township, and maybe other people should be prospecting?
13: Definitely. I mean, 100 billion. It's not a market that, you know, should be sidelined. And at the end of the day, we are all humans, and humans have the same needs. And I think that if we approach it in that way, I think then, you know, from the formal sector into the informal sector, we can bridge the gap, and we should be bridging the gap.
0: And we should be bridging the gap. That's a good place to end off this conversation with Linda Dunkley, the MD of Reza Ventures Empathy Clinic. Of course, carving out a little niche there in the townships with nurse-led empathy clinics. That's a wonderful initiative. Bring the time now to 3 minutes to 12. Got to wrap up. News coming from Joburg and some more Views and News 9 o'clock tomorrow morning.
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2: Good afternoon, I'm Bali Dlamini. The Investigating Directorate Against Corruption believes there is a systemic capture of the SAPS Crime Intelligence Unit. Head of IDEC, Andrea Johnson, says senior officers are using the unit's resources and funds for their own nefarious ends. Johnson is currently testifying before the Madlanga Commission in Pretoria today. Thabiso Koba reports.
3: For the past couple of months, factional battles between IDEC and SAPS Crime Intelligence have spilled over into the public arena. IDEC has arrested and is currently pursuing a fraud and corruption case against Crime Intelligence head Dumisani Khumalo and several other officers from his department. That case relates to the alleged unlawful appointment of an inexperienced person to a senior role within Crime Intelligence. However, IDEC head Andrea Johnson says there's more.
4: The picture that has emerged is that the appointment and installation of certain persons in certain positions within the Crime Intelligence Unit, CIU, by Lieutenant General Khumalo and his co-accused persons help them strategically to access funding without following proper processes. This is because their token appointments would not stop them from their unlawful acts.
3: Johnson has denied there is any political influence in IDEC's cases against Crime Intelligence.
5: Thabiso Koba, Eyewitness News.
2: An agreement has still not been reached on formal admissions in the attempted murder trial of alleged underworld boss Vusumuzi Cat Matlala and his four co-accused. Matlala, his wife Tsakani, Musa Kekana, Tiego Mabusela and Thabiseng Nzama face 25 charges, including 11 counts of attempted murder. All five have pleaded not guilty to all charges before the Johannesburg High Court. Yesterday, the defense told the court that accused number 1, 4 and 5 were prepared to make admissions to certain aspects of the state's case. Proceedings resumed this morning. State advocate Elise Leroux told the court parties were unable to agree on parts of those admissions.
6: The defense were so generous as to offer admissions and we drafted those admissions last night and printed it and prepared it. Apparently it's not good enough for them, so they asked that it be stood down until after tea. So we will deal with that later.
2: Sentencing proceedings in the trial of convicted paedophile Ian Wares have been delayed yet again. The 86-year-old former Rondebosch Prep School teacher was convicted in March of indecently assaulting a former learner in 1988. The case has been before the courts for about 3 years now with several delays. Sentencing proceedings were postponed again last week after Wares' lawyer submitted a medical certificate stating he was too ill to appear in court. NGO Women and Men Against Child Abuse, which has supported the victim throughout the case, says it's disappointed over the latest delay. The organization's director, Miranda Jordan.
7: South Africa must ensure that it does not become a safe haven for paedophiles like Ian Wares. Ian Wares, a convicted paedophile, is living as a free man. And what we need as soon as possible is that he is held accountable.
2: The health department says officials at the Tembisa Hospital who may have aided embattled tender tycoon Hangwani Maumela must also be held accountable. The department was reacting to a high court order granting the NPA a final forfeiture order against assets belonging to Maumela and his affiliated companies. The order allows the state to permanently seize assets worth 326 million rand from the corruption-accused businessman. The case stems from the Tembisa Hospital corruption scandal in which politically connected business people allegedly secured inflated tenders and contracts worth about 2 billion rand. Nkosikhona Malingamnisi reports.
8: A final forfeiture order means the assets now belong to the state and will be sold at auction. The assets include luxury beachfront properties in Bantry Bay and Zimbali Estate, at least 4 Lamborghinis and a luxury pontoon boat worth around 2 million rand. Health Minister Aaron Motsoaledi says the order marks a significant milestone in efforts to recover the proceeds of corruption and confiscate assets linked to the brazen looting of Tembisa Hospital. Department spokesperson Foster Mohales says investigators must now move with urgency to ensure everyone implicated in the corruption scheme is brought to book.
9: The minister is also calling upon law enforcement agencies to complete the job through the arrest and criminal prosecution of Hangwani Maumela and his ilk.
8: The proceeds from the sale of Maumela's forfeited assets will be channeled back into the Gauteng Department of Health. Or see Khonamaling Amnesi Eyewitness News.
2: And Tropical Storm Bertha has prompted flood warnings along the U.S. Gulf Coast as residents brace for heavy rain and flooding. The storm is expected to bring the risk of isolated tornadoes to parts of Florida, Alabama, Mississippi, and Louisiana before possibly making landfall near New Orleans tomorrow. Authorities in New Orleans have begun handing out sandbags while residents are being urged to clear storm drains and secure their homes. Bertha is expected to weaken later this week as it moves towards the Texas coast. Gold is trading at $4,064.75 an ounce. The rand is at 1643 to the dollar, 2206 to the pound, 1877 to the euro, and Brent crude oil is at $88.75 a barrel.
10: Traffic in the mother city at this stage. There's an accident scene involving a truck on the N1 incoming. This is approaching Durban Road, and there's also roadworks causing some delays on the R300 southbound. This is heading towards Stellenbosch arterial.
2: It's a fine afternoon in Gauteng today. Temperatures have peaked at highs of between 21 and 23 degrees. And Cape Town is partly cloudy with moderate southwesterly winds at a high of 17 degrees. The top story in EWN, the Investigating Directorate Against Corruption, believes there is a systemic capture of the SAPS Crime Intelligence Unit.
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11: Coming up on the show today, IDAC head advocate Andrea Johnson testifies at the Midlanga Commission about crime intelligence cases. The first witness takes the stand in the Kat Matlala attempted murder trial. Julius Mkwanazi's bail bid continues. Judgment expected in the Usundiso fire trial. And we look at the dire financial situation in the city of Ekurhuleni. All of that over the next hour.
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11: Good afternoon. Welcome to the Midday Report on 702 and Cape Talk with me, Mandy Wiener. Good to be with you today. Much anticipated testimony of the IDAC head, the Investigating Directorate, Andrea Johnson, the advocate. She's testifying there today. Remember, she fell sick during her last scheduled appearance. She was taken to hospital and she's on the stand today. So the morning starting with her just going through the formalities, her credentials, and now she's facing questions from Advocate Sello SC about these crime intelligence cases, particularly the case of Lieutenant General Dumisani Khumalo. She confirmed that that case came as a referral from the MP, Fadil Adams. She says the case was never treated any differently. She spoke about the arrest, saying it was not dramatic. He was not arrested because of his role as convener of the Political Killings Task Team. We're going to try and bring you as much of that as we can, but let's first get a summary from Tabiso Gorba.

0: public arena, especially between IDEC and SAPS Crime Intelligence. And you remember that one of the allegations that was made by the KZN Police Commissioner, Mr. Nhlanhla Mkhwanazi, was that IDEC was being used for political ends, and the cases that it pursued specifically against the head of crime intelligence, Mr. Dumisani Khumalo, were specifically targeted at removing him from the political killing star team, but also there was political influence of why Mr. Dumisani Khumalo was being targeted. Now, Ms. Andrea Johnson has obviously denied this, saying that the cases that, specifically actually one case that IDEC has against Mr. Dumisani Khumalo is substantiated, and saying that they believe that when this case does eventually go to trial, they are positive of a positive outcome and a conviction when that matter does go to trial. You remember that case, Mandy, that Mr. Dumisani Khumalo, the head of IDEC, along with several other crime intelligence officers, they were arrested on the suspicion that they colluded and hired an inexperienced person to a senior position within crime intelligence, and that this person was then given the rank of brigadier despite having no policing experience. Now, Mrs. Johnson has gone a bit deeper to that, Mandy, saying that this is a modus operandi that happens within crime intelligence, where it's led by the head, Mr. Dumisani Khumalo, where they sort of place, strategically hire their cronies into senior positions within the Department of Crime Intelligence, and then through those people they then are able to access funds and resources of crime intelligence, using them for their own political and nefarious aims. Now, let's just take a listen to Mrs. Andrea Johnson. She was one of the allegations she responded about was that there was a concerted effort from IDEC to ensure that Mr. Dumisani Khumalo, who you remember was also heading up the political killing task team, there was a concerted effort by IDEC to remove him from the political killing task team by pursuing a baseless case against him. And Ms. Andrea Johnson denied that. Let's just take a listen.
1: This suggestion is anything but true. It is false as it is unfortunate. The truth is that IDEC was investigating Lieutenant General Khumalo in his capacity as the Divisional Commissioner of Crime Intelligence for alleged unlawful conduct that manifested itself in the execution of his duties in that capacity. The fact that Lieutenant General Khumalo also held another portfolio in relation to the PKTT was not within our knowledge. At no stage was I, as the head of IDEC, aware that Lieutenant General Khumalo had anything to do with the PKTT, let alone being its convener. In any event, even had I been aware of same, such would have been irrelevant because of the reasons for his arrest.
2: To be so, Advocate Andrea Johnson testifying about how she had received death threats, other topics as well. What are we expecting her to be quizzed about?
0: Yes, so she has testified that she received a death threat. She's given the messages to the Madlana Commission, but we also understand that the NPA is also looking into it. Apparently, the message came from a burner phone. It was a very threatening message, saying that Andrea Johnson, along with her team, must get their body bags ready. So you can imagine that it's quite a threatening message. Andrea Johnson saying that she believes that this message is a result of obviously IDEC's investigation into senior crime intelligence, saying that, you know, she's spent over 2 decades as a senior prosecutor and she's never received any death threats before. So this is the first time that she's receiving these death threats. But in terms of the questions or that we need her to field, Mandy, it's basically these questions that Mr. Brian Padiachi, the senior IDEC investigator who testified last week, there's a lot of questions he couldn't answer in terms of the motivations around why did IDEC pursue these cases against the crime intelligence officers. Because as you know, IDEC is a very specialized unit. It doesn't pursue any other cases. Those cases have a certain threshold that they have to meet. And Mr. Padiachi struggled to answer these questions, saying that, you know, he got a directive from

0: his superiors, obviously now before the stand. So she's going to have to explain what criteria did she use to actually determine that this complaint, as you mentioned, Mandy, it came from the National Coloured Congress Member of Parliament, Fadil Adams, required the attention and the resources by IDEC to be investigated, and whether it met the threshold of the kinds of cases that IDEC should be investigating. But we also are expecting her to answer those questions around this improper relationship that she apparently has with the Deputy Head of Crime Intelligence, Mr. Feroz Khan.
1: Tabiso, thank you very much. Tabiso Koba, EWN reporter, speaking to us there from the Madlanga Commission. Let's listen in live now as Advocate Makhlapa Sello SC is taking Andrea Johnson through her evidence.
2: With the issues raised therein in your statement, at the first issue you were invited to speak to,
3: this has disappeared now.
2: I know, Chair.

0: Is it quick to resolve? I know you are not the technical person.
1: It should be, Chair. I'm not sure I understand what the challenge is. And when it comes up on the screen, I suggest going forward, we don't switch off the feed. We'll scroll through the feed and deal with all these questions. Oh.
2: So they're just sorting out a technical issue there. Excellent timing from us. So we'll go to an ad break and then come back once they've sorted it out.
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8: 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I ran out of petrol and had to push my car to the petrol station. 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
2: 12:19 on the Midday Report with me, Mandy Wiener, on 702 and Cape Talk. Let's go back to the Midlanga Commission, where the IDAC head, Andrea Johnson, is being taken through her evidence by evidence leader, Mahlape Selo SC.
1: 11, it's paragraph 11 and its subparagraphs. If you could deal then with what you state at your paragraph 11. Thank you.
11: The response then at paragraph 2.2. At paragraph 11, I deny these allegations. I expand on this denial as follows hereunder. 11.1. IDAC has a prima facie criminal case against Lieutenant General Dumisani Khumalo and other officials at Crime Intelligence. That matter was not pursued for any political purpose at the instance of any political actor or to advance any form of political interference within SAPS. 11.2. The investigation and prosecution have at all material times been dealt with through the ordinary prosecutorial processes applicable within IDAC and the NPA. The matter is presently before a court. In those circumstances, and because representations submitted by the accused are under consideration by the prosecution team, it would be inappropriate for me in this affidavit to address the merits of the prosecution, the strength or content of the evidence, the contents of any docket, or any matter that may properly fall for determination by the court or the prosecution team. 11.3.
6: Before you move on, just to clarify, where you refer to consideration by the prosecution team, who is, what is the prosecution team? Maybe, because I don't work in this space, my impression was representations are made to the National Director of Public Prosecutions.
11: If I could take Commissioner Baloyi a step back. So when the prosecutions are instituted, one of the legal remedies is once certain documents have been disclosed, accused persons can make representations based on what is disclosed to them in terms of the docket plus the charge sheet. Step one is that those representations are first made through the prosecutors for the consideration either by DPP, in our instance, by the ID. If their representations are unsuccessful, they then have the further recourse to make representations to the Office of the National Director.
6: So here you're still at that first step?
11: We're still at the first step.
6: Thank you.
11: With their representations having been received.
6: Thank you.
1: Thank you, Commissioner Baloyi. You may proceed.
11: Thank you. 11.3. I say what is stated in the preceding subparagraph, not so as to avoid assisting the Commission, but to protect the integrity of pending proceedings, the independence of the prosecution function, and the rights of the accused persons. I emphasize, however, that I have not been directed, encouraged, permitted, or participated in any politically motivated prosecution or investigation against Lieutenant General Khumalo or any crime intelligence official. And 11.4, prosecutors independently evaluate the evidence and make prosecution decisions. I perform an oversight function and am not involved in adjudicating the evidence in this and other matters. I have no insight into the dockets or the evidence contained therein.
1: Before we leave the question and the response, just to clarify certain two issues for me. Paragraph 11.2, I'm trying to appreciate what you are communicating there. And line three, you say the matter is presently before a court of law. That's a criminal trial. Then you say, in those circumstances, and because representations submitted by the accused are under consideration by the prosecution team, it would be inappropriate for me in this affidavit to address the merits. My question is, it should have been at your instruction. Are we back to the invocation of the sub judice principle here, and which is an application that had been made at the start of this stream, but which has been determined by agreement between the evidence leaders and your legal representatives and communicated to the commission, the commissioners, the effect of which is that IDEC won't be invoking the sub judice rule. So I'm trying to place your response here in its proper context, because it would sound like it purports to revive the invocation of that rule. Am I misreading? And if I'm misreading it, please set me straight. Thanks.
11: Because there are already representations and they are made to the prosecution team, the prosecution team is adjudicating those representations based on the docket and the charge sheet. I don't know what the representations purport to allege.
2: Live testimony there from Andrea Johnson at the Bidlanga Commission. We'll go back there a little bit later on in the show.
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9: 12 to 1 p.m.
2: Julius Mkhwanazi and witness K returning to court in connection with the 14.9 million rand worth of precious stones in Kilani. Julius Mkhwanazi saying that his ex-girlfriend, witness K, pretty much tried to stitch him up because he didn't want to date her anymore. Alpha Ramashwana, EWN reporter, joining us now. Alpha, good afternoon to you. Thanks very much for your time. Take us through this bail application.
12: Good afternoon, Mandy. The ex-lovers, witness K, Julius Mkhwanazi, are standing side by side in the dock once again today, and they are just making their final arguments in their bail application. In an hour's time or so, we should hear the outcome of their bail application, whether or not they are going to be released from custody. They have been behind bars since Friday, and they are facing Schedule 6 charges, meaning that the onus lies with them to prove to the court that their release on bail is in the interest of justice. So the court proceedings have just begun a few minutes ago, and his Julius Mkhwanazi's lawyers and the witness case lawyers are now making their final submissions to the court for their bail application. The magistrate is prepared and ready to give her ruling today, so we are going to be getting that outcome within less than an hour or so.
2: Okay, so magistrates are about to hand down the decision there. Just remind us, what was the essence of the argument that was made?
12: Well, Julius Mkhwanazi and witness K are essentially accused of orchestrating the 2023 theft of about 14.9 million rand worth of precious stones. But their stories are very different, as we have heard at the Madlanga Commission of Inquiry and the affidavits which they presented in court yesterday. Witness K, on the other hand, is admitting that what happened in 2023 was a theft. They planned to steal the stones from the get-go, sold them for 110,000, and the five people who allegedly participated in that theft and sale, according to witness K, each of them got 22,000 rand from the sale of these stones. Julius Mkhwanazi, on the other hand, maintains that it was a legitimate police operation. In his affidavit before the court yesterday, he claimed that his ex-lover, witness K, is lying about him out of spite. He told the court in his affidavit that in 2023 they were indeed in a relationship, and he decided at some point that he was not going to pursue her anymore because he did not see a future with her. And he believes that witness K lied about him at the Madlanga Commission of Inquiry and before the Johannesburg Magistrates Court simply because he broke her heart when he abruptly broke up with her in 2023. So that's the argument that Julius Mkhwanazi made in court yesterday.
2: And this is just one of three cases that he is currently dealing with, right?
12: Yes, he was initially arrested in April alongside Kagiso Lerutla, the current city manager of the city of Ekurhuleni, for a 2019 case where Mkhwanazi is accused of helping Lerutla to evade appearing in court and getting someone to stand in as Lerutla in court when he was facing charges of his own. Fast forward 2 months later, in July, he was arrested again with the retired city manager, Imogen Mashazi, and they were arrested in connection with the Blue Light saga, where they are accused of giving blue lights to Vusimuzi Cat Matlala using fraudulent memorandum of understanding, which was signed by Mkhwanazi, and arrested again on Friday, which is this case that he's currently facing in the Johannesburg Magistrates Court for the precious stones. So he's facing three different cases at the exact time. And so if he is granted bail, he'll be out on bail in three separate cases, meaning there's a possibility that he's going to stand trial three times, one case after the other, Mandy. So it's not a very easy time for Julius Mkhwanazi, as he is still under investigation for a fourth case. We do know from our sources that the Emmanuel Mbenze case, the murder of Emmanuel Mbenze in 2022, is still something that the IPED is investigating and could land him behind bars again.
2: Alpha, I'll let you get back into the courtroom. Alpha Ramashwana, EWN reporter, in that Julius Mkhwanazi case. I'm watching on Newsroom Africa. They are showing Julius Mkhwanazi and witness K, who's not being named, standing up in the dock. Her face is still covered with a white scarf, and the magistrate currently going through that decision on bail in the court at the moment in that case involving the stolen precious stones worth nearly 15 million rand from an apartment in Kilani 3 years ago. 12:30, time for Eyewitness News headlines.
13: Thanks, Mandy. Good afternoon. The Investigating Directorate Against Corruption believes there is a systemic capture of the SAPS Crime Intelligence Unit. Head of IDEC, Andrea Johnson, says senior officers are using the unit's resources and funds for their own nefarious ends. Johnson is testifying before the Madlanga Commission of Inquiry in Pretoria today. The state has skipped to its sixth witness in the trial of alleged crime kingpin Vusumuzikat Matlala and his four co-accused. According to the initial schedule, taxi boss Madoda Joe Sibanyoni was set to testify first today. Instead, the Johannesburg High Court has been hearing evidence from Bethwel Mzamo Cele, a security guard who was on duty at a Centurion golf estate during an attempted assassination of Sibanyoni in 2022. And the DA is piling the pressure on Justice Minister Mamoloko Gubai to take active steps to realize the financial independence of the National Prosecuting Authority. The party's chief whip, Glenis Breitenbach, has sent a second letter to Gubai since Parliament last month adopted a budget report recommending that the NPA's budget be reviewed. Well, those are the headlines. This EWN and more at 1 or as it happens.
14: EWN Sport. Good afternoon, I'm Mawande Mateza. The national men's and women's hockey teams have resorted to crowdfunding ahead of their respective World Cups next month. The FIH Hockey World Cups will be staged at the same time in Belgium and the Netherlands from the 15th to the 30th of August, and SA Hockey has set a target of raising R1 million for each of the teams to help pay for their costs. To date, the men's team has only raised R270, while the women's team is currently on R2,600. Over the weekend, SA Women's player Ontatile Zulu revealed on social media that each player had to pay close to R70,000 to represent South Africa at the tournament. Well, South African winger Shandre Campbell has signed a 4-year deal to join Belgian side KV Kortrijk from Club Bruges. Campbell made 18 appearances and scored 2 goals for Bruges' first team, while he impressed for their reserves, where he provided 11 goals and 3 assists in 25 appearances last season. The clubs have not disclosed the financial details of the transfer. And the Proteas netball team is confident in their preparation ahead of the Commonwealth Games starting this week. The team is a realistic medal contender, but has never finished in the top 3 at the Games in 7 previous attempts. Proteas captain Kanyisa Chawane.
15: All of that which we did makes sense now. To have played Africa as many times as we could, to have tested ourselves against the best in the world, going as far as Australia and New Zealand. Such a great series that we had in January to have beaten England. But I mean, we cannot be complacent. We can use that as momentum going into these Commonwealth Games. So every preparation that we have done leading up to now was really worthwhile.
14: The Commonwealth Games get underway in Scotland on Thursday. Mawande Mateza, Eyewitness News Sport.
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17: Well, at this stage, if you're travelling into the Joburg CBD, traffic is a bit sluggish. This is on Main Reef Road between Church and Anderson. Otherwise, the rest of Gauteng looking really good. No serious accidents have been reported on our highways. However, in the mother city, there's still that accident scene involving a truck. This is on the N1 incoming, approaching Durban Road. And look out for those roadworks slowing down traffic on the R300. This is heading towards Stellenbosch Arterial. If you come across any other traffic issues, kindly WhatsApp us on 072-702-1702.
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25: Good day, Mandy. Yo, Mandy. So our sports, hockey team, they are paying for their own trip and accommodation while representing the country. While the other day, it was reported that the minister spent about 31 million. Yeah, our life is not fair. The minister must intervene. Otherwise, gracious as always. Thank you, Mandy.
2: The minister mustn't intervene. The minister must not spend 31 million rand on sending himself and his team to go watch the World Cup when you've got the hockey team trying to crowdfund and raising 200 rand. It's just ridiculous how some sports are completely neglected, and it's just not justifiable. What do you think we gained from having our sports minister at the World Cup? You know, what did you think it was, what did he achieve? Was the networking worth it? I see Patrice Motsepe is actually having a press conference today as well about how Africa fared. I mean, he was at every single game. He was networking. I think that probably is more value. He's an actual football authority who represents African football. But I don't think it's necessary for our sports minister, with the greatest of respect to Gaetan McKenzie, to be at the World Cup for that period of time. And it's costing 31 million rand when we could be sending other sports teams to represent us. It's just outrageous.
24: 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The Midday Report, Monday to Friday,
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2: 12:37 on the Midday Report. Andrea Johnson still giving evidence at the Madlanga Commission. She's been speaking about receiving death threats. She's been speaking about crime intelligence investigations, saying there was nothing off about the investigation into Dumisani Khumalo. It was not politically motivated, and it wasn't because he was in charge of the political killings task team. Let's listen in there to that evidence being led by Advocate Sello SC.
1: And two, formulation of the charges against Lieutenant Khumalo and his co-accused, then you say that the charges were contained. So that's you speaking. You seem to be satisfied insofar as the evidence is concerned and the following investigations. And that would seem to be inconsistent with what you're now suggesting at the end of your paragraph 11.4, that you have had no insight into the dockets or the evidence contained in them. Read that again with paragraph 30 of your statement, which first statement, which reads, I quote, once the investigation was concluded, I was briefed by the team that had conducted the investigation on behalf of IDEC. IDEC then applied for warrants of arrest against all the accused. I then prepared a prosecution memorandum and you submitted it. Now, in light of your 24 and 30, I don't know if your statement at paragraph 11.4 is entirely correct, that you cannot speak to any evidence or issues in that docket, and unless I misunderstood either the two paragraphs or this one, and I'm happy to take a correction. Thank you.
11: Paragraph 24, the following upon receipt of the dockets, the information contained therein was analyzed. That is all the activities by the investigators and prosecutors. It's not me who does following upon receipt of the dockets and the information contained therein. Thereafter, an investigation was undertaken. It is me, yes, giving you the feedback of what happened in that process.
1: Yes. And then you continue to say the investigation unearthed sufficient evidence to establish the two factors. So my reading of your affidavit then is by the time you get to paragraph 30 and then you prepare a prosecution memorandum and a draft charge sheet and the request for the enrollment of the matter, there is you are at a level where you are satisfied that the investigations have unearthed sufficient evidence to sustain that charge sheet.
15: Correct.
1: I expect to find that in your prosecution memorandum. Otherwise, it suggests that you wrote this prosecution memorandum completely oblivious to the investigations and the evidence unearthed by the investigations. And that can be, must be a very informed memorandum.
15: Yes.
2: Andrea Johnson on the stand there at the Midlanga Commission.
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2: The criminal trial of alleged crime boss Vusimuzi Akat Matlala beginning today. The first witness giving evidence there. And we were supposed to hear from Joseph Anyoni, the taxi boss. That hasn't happened. Instead, we're hearing from a security guard. Dimakatso Lashoro, EWN reporter, is following that trial for us. Dimakatso, good afternoon to you. Take us through this morning's testimony.
3: Hi, Mandy. Indeed, we were expecting to have the first witness on the state's witness list to testify, Mr. Sibanyoni, as we were told by the NPA yesterday, but that didn't happen. In fact, he's not in court today, so we are not sure what transpired there. So the state instead skipped to number 6 on its list and called a witness who's a security guard, Bethwell Cele. We understand that he worked at an estate where the attempt on Sibanyoni's life took place. This is a Kofi estate in Centurion. So he was busy detailing what actually transpired on that night. As you recall, Mandy, yesterday when the state was laying out its case, saying that they are relying on, for instance, they are relying on video footage, on cell phone records. Today, in fact, as I stepped out, there is an argument in court about a video that the state wants to introduce. And the defense is objecting to that, saying that the veracity of that video has not been verified, the authenticity of it has not been verified, so they are objecting to it being shown. We understand that the video will contain images of what happened that night when the shooting happened. What we understand is that this happened in Centurion, Mandy. If you recall, yesterday we spoke about some of the charges from count 6. This is in relation to count 6, where Bethwell, there was an attempt on his life where the shooting took place. These are the charges of the incident that happened in Pretoria and have now been centralized to this docket into this main case. So we understand that on the day he was at the gate with another colleague, a BMW, 3 cars came, a Ferrari, a Golf, a BMW, and the BMW slowed down. There were 3 occupants inside who had assault rifles, AK-47 assault rifles, and they started firing at the Golf. And he said that the first shot actually missed him. He was very emotional when he was detailing this, mainly recounting what happened that night. He says the first shot missed him, and, you know, they ducked for cover. And then when these people came out and repeatedly shooting at the Golf 7, we understand that the occupants in the Ferrari went into the estate and fled. And then he says that he returned fire. And while he was returning fire, he got injured in the process, I understand. One of the occupants, we don't know if it's the occupant in the Golf or the BMW, got hurt as well. And, you know, they're talking about what was left at the scene. As you recall, Mandy, that police found the remnants, parts of the BMW at the scene, and that's how they were able to link this BMW to accuse number 5 in Ntabiseng Zama. We understand that the car is registered in her name. On that night, however, it was using a false number plate. So we're not sure which part of the vehicle they found, because we understand that even the windscreen, there was glass everywhere. The windscreen was shattered. We don't know if they got the VIN number from the windscreen or where did they get anything to lead them to Ntabiseng Zama. So that's where we are on day one of the effectively day one of the trial, even though we started yesterday.
2: Mm.
3: Another point, Mandy, is that yesterday we spoke about the admissions that the defense had said that they would make. They said that they will bring a Section 220 application, which deals with admissions that are, common cause between defense and state. And this does not mean that they are admitting to the actual crimes, but admitting to parts of the state's case. So this morning when we came, Advocate Leroux, who's the prosecutor here, leading prosecutor, told the court that there was no, after the state, the defense offered to admit to make these admissions this morning, there was no agreement. They printed everything last night when it came this morning, and the defense was supposed to sign. They didn't do that. We understand that accused one, accused four, and five were to make certain admissions in the state case. But at this point, we are not clear what those are because that hasn't proceeded. So hopefully we'll find out after lunch, Mindy.
2: Demokatso, thank you very much. Demokatso Leshoro, EWN reporter, speaking to us there about the testimony of the first state witness, Mzamo Tele, in the case against Vusimuzi Kat Matlala and his co-accused. She spoke about how he described a shooting that took place when he was on duty. Let's listen to him recall that.
4: No, manje abasadubula bebhekise ngakithi, badubula bebhekise kwi-golf R.
5: They were now, they were shooting, but they were not shooting at our direction. They were shooting at the golf 7.
4: Yeah, badubule phihlize ki windscreen.
5: And then they shoot at the golf 7 and they smash the window.
4: Amemezu Mazibuko athi cela ngeke sife ukhona uphethe isibhamu.
5: Then Mazibuko screamed at me and he said, utter this way that cele. We can't die while you are in the possession of a firearm.
4: This does.
5: Then I pulled up my firearm.
4: This cocked.
5: Then I cocked it.
4: I'm shy.
5: Then I fired some shots.
4: I'm shy, father.
5: Yes, I fired some shots. Then I shoot 5 rounds of bullets. Then I peep a bit. They were standing there, my brothers.
4: Okay, loyi one morning ngathi mhlambe ngathi ushayekile kancane.
5: Then I can see that one of them has been injured a bit.
4: Gijimele emotweni.
5: Wena.
4: Yena.
5: He ran into a motor vehicle, that person.
4: Ungena ngefastela manje ngiyamphusha ngamabullet.
5: Then he entered that motor vehicle through a window.
4: Ngiphile ngibaphusha.
5: And at that time I was firing shots, or I was pushing him with bullets.
4: Yeah, give him push.
5: I pushed him with bullets.
4: And
5: the other one was shooting, but shooting at the occupants who were inside that motor vehicle. The one of them, I don't know who is that person. Then he said, die, you dog. Then he started shooting again.
4: Then the
5: other one who was inside the motor vehicle, then he tried to get out of the motor vehicle, then he went up to the robots. Then I said to him, come back, because now when you are going that direction,
4: yeah,
5: you do not have any protection.
4: Yeah.
5: Then I was shooting on a prone position, lying on my stomach.
4: And the
5: occupants who were inside that motor vehicle, then they come out of that motor vehicle and they run scattered. And I saw the other one jumping the boom gate.
2: Mzamo Tele, the first state witness in the case against Vusimuzi Kat Matlala, giving his evidence there about that shooting incident that took place while he was on duty. He's currently being cross-examined by Annelien van den Heerfer, who is Kat Matlala's advocate. Let's listen in there.
6: Can I perhaps also just plead to counsel to answer my questions crisply and simply? I don't want a long expose and an addition to the question. Simple answer is, this is what is expected of the state to do.
7: My answer was quite simply, yes, my lord.
6: Thank you very much.
7: That's what I said to
6: you. Is there anything further that you'd like to add?
7: My lord, I respectfully submit that under the circumstances,
8: The state has failed to prove the authenticity of this evidence and cannot utilize it for whatever reason. I've already raised a second tier objection, and that relates to self-corroboration. May it please.
2: Annelien van den Heuvel, certainly making a name for herself. She's quite a controversial advocate on behalf of Kat Matlala.
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2: Lots of court cases that we are following for you. We can step away from capture, crime, police, all of that. The Joburg High Court due to deliver judgment today in the case of a man accused of starting a fire that killed 76 people in the Usundisi building nearly 3 years ago. Stembiso Mdladlose. Initially, remember, he admitted that he had started this fire. It ripped through the property, and then he withdrew his confession, claiming it was false. So let's find out about this now with Nkosi Kona Malinga Mnisi, EWN reporter, who's following that. Nkosi Kona, a judgment expected today.
13: Yeah, good afternoon to you, Mandy. Well, as you said, so many things happening in our courts today, but the last two stories being the Kat Matlala trial, and this one are related in one element, that being that the presiding officer, Judge Kasim Musa, is the same judge also in the Stembiso Mdlalose case. So hence why we've had this postponement now to the 12th of August, simply because he is currently seeing to the trial involving Vusumuzi Kat Matlala. So there doesn't seem to be much detail and certainty that is as to how we're going to proceed. But you'd recall that Judge Musa had essentially paused paused the delivery of the verdict simply because of these discrepancies in the post-mortem report. And of course, you'll make appreciation that it's 76 lives that we are speaking about here. So I think it will really become clearer as to how he's going to navigate this particular phase of his life as a judge, being that he's overseeing this very important high-profile case. But also here's another case that he has been a part of, and he essentially was ready to deliver the verdict, but because of those discrepancies that he picked up, he said he could not continue. So 12th of August, we'll return to court to find out how do we then go forward. Of course, as you said, this is a man who admitted twice to these crimes, but then said, no. I was under the influence of drugs. And on the other end, he said he wanted to go to prison for food and shelter, but ultimately the court disapproving of his version in terms of those confessions, believing that and finding that they were made without any undue influence. So August 12th, Stembiso Mdlalose returning to the Johannesburg High Court, hopefully for judgment this time.
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2: On the WhatsApp line, hello, Mandy. The sports ministry under McKenzie is a sham. Schools in previously disadvantaged areas desperately need sports facilities. There are numerous local council sports facilities in suburbs that need upgrading and fixing. No public sports facilities have had any improvement under the current government. 31 million rand from the sports ministry clearly proves there is money available. There are so many codes that represent the country that are in need of funds. Don't accept his spinning. What a tragedy. The president urgently needs to get a grip on things. And then another message says, Gateson and his team going to the Soccer World Cup, best example of wasteful and irrelevant expenditure. Well done. And apologies to other teams for having to pay their own expenses to represent the country you serve. Shocking, unacceptable, and absurd. And then a last message saying, Mandy, with absolutely zero respect to Gateson McKenzie, he is an insult to every sports person and artist in South Africa. It's unbelievable he's not held to account for this outrageous misuse of his office, his portfolio, and public funds. And a last one from Dion saying, my son won the under-17 World Powerlifting Commonwealth Championship. I had to pay everything. This country is a joke. Thank you so much for all of those.
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2: According to the Democratic Alliance, the city of Ekurhuleni owes its creditors more than 7 billion rand. This being confirmed by the Gauteng Finance MEC in Nkululeko Dunga to News 24. That was a reply to a question from the DA. And we know that in Joburg this has been an issue, that the Minister of Finance has withheld funding to the city of Joburg, but Ekurhuleni in an equally dire position. Katutselo Rasilingwani is the Ekurhuleni DA mayoral candidate and joins us now. Good afternoon. Thank you so much for your time.
14: Thank you so much, Mandy, for having me. Good afternoon to yourself as well as your listeners.
2: Talk us through what we now know from this response. Is the situation in Ekurhuleni?
14: So the situation in the city of Ekurhuleni is that the city of Ekurhuleni currently owes over 7 billion to their creditors, as well as people that are doing business with the city of Ekurhuleni, which also means that obviously we currently are experiencing only having 2 billion in cash in hands, which means that they were not able to pay suppliers. They also at a risk wherein Rand Water as well as Eskom can decide to put electricity load reduction as well as water restriction, which is a huge concern for the resident of Ekurhuleni that have been battling infrastructure collapse for the longest of time. And that is why we were very shocked when we received these responses from the MEC responsible for finance in the Gauteng province. And so we strongly believe that residents in the city of Ekurhuleni should really be concerned with the revelation, because this is no longer just about an accounting problem. This is a situation where municipalities is owing more than 7.3 billion, and anything can happen from now on until these finances are brought are stabilized.
2: You're writing to the mayor of Ekurhuleni requesting a meeting. What do you hope this will achieve?
14: So what we want to ascertain to say what are the plans to be able to stabilize these concerns in the next coming few months, obviously before the elections. And so when we got the responses, we thought because we now have the revelations as well as the responses, let's hear from the mayor in terms of, are there any plans in place to be able to stabilize the finances so we can be able to pay our creditors, but also pay our suppliers, as you would know that there is a serious concern in the city of Ekurhuleni with service delivery collapse, and a lot of these stems from unable to manage the finances in the city of Ekurhuleni. As a result, you find suppliers leaving sites, there are projects that have been left abandoned simply because they haven't been paid, there are services that are not being provided, issues such as waste removal, there are many other issues which are concerning service delivery issues, which are of a serious concern that we would wish to hear from the city of Ekurhuleni mayor in terms of what their plans are to be able to address the concerns that lies ahead.
2: Katutselo, thank you so much for your time. Katutselo Rasilingwani, who's the Ekurhuleni DA mayoral candidate, speaking to us there about the situation in Ekurhuleni. We have asked to speak to the MEC. He was due to join us today, but it looks like that conversation with the the Gauteng Finance MEC and Nkululeko Dunga will happen tomorrow. And we'll see what the MEC has to say about the situation regarding the city of Ekurhuleni's financial position.
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2: Well, thank you very much for joining us. I think your viewing this afternoon is you have various options. You can go and watch Andrea Johnson testifying at the Midlanga Commission. She's still being taken through her evidence around crime intelligence cases. Of course, you then have the Kat Matlala trial that is currently underway, and then Julius Mkhwanazi, the judgment being handed down there in the bail application involving his case. It's 1 o'clock, time for Eyewitness News.
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0: Claims of death threats as the IDAC boss testifies at the Midlanga Commission and the Kat Matlala trial gets underway in earnest. Good afternoon, I'm Wesley Peterson. Head of the Investigating Directorate Against Corruption, Andrea Johnson, says she's received death threats since her unit started probing corruption at the SAPS Crime Intelligence Unit. Johnson is testifying before the Midlanga Commission on the inner workings of IDAC and its cases against senior crime intelligence officers. Previous witnesses at the commission have accused IDAC of pursuing baseless criminal charges against the senior officers for political and nefarious ends. However, Johnson has denied this, saying there's a lot of corruption IDAC has uncovered at crime intelligence.
16: I received a death threat directly on my cell phone. It read, Mrs. IDAC, you and your guy Shabalala, Peramal, Padiachi and Belochin have went too far. You're going to wish you did not, I think everyone that has a document can read that word, with us. Get body bags ready, close quote. In my long career as a prosecutor, this is the first time that I received a death threat.
0: The state has skipped to its sixth witness in the trial of alleged crime kingpin, Vusimusi Kat Matlala, and four co-accused. According to the initial schedule, taxi boss Madoda Josie Banyoni was set to testify first. Instead, the Johannesburg High Court has heard evidence from Bethwel Mzamo Tele, a security guard who was on duty at the Centurion Golf Estate during an attempted assassination of Sibanyoni in 2022. Matlala, his wife Tsakane, and three others have pleaded not guilty to 25 charges related to three attempted murder cases. Dimakatso Leshoro has more.
17: Stella told the court that at around 10:35 p.m., a red Ferrari arrived at the Golf Estate, followed by a white Golf 7. He saw a white BMW pass slowly before making a U-turn. He says the white BMW had three occupants who were armed with three AK-47 rifles. He says the BMW pulled up near the Ferrari and Golf, after which two men got out carrying AK-47 assault rifles and started firing at the Golf 7. He testified that the gunmen fired repeatedly at the Golf and shattering its windows. Tele became emotional as he described the shooting, telling the court the first shot narrowly missed him before he and his colleague ran for cover behind a tree. He says he then pulled out his weapon and fired at the BMW.
18: Then I pulled up my firearm.
19: It's cocked.
18: Then I cocked it.
19: And shy.
18: Then I fired some shots.
19: I shy fired.
18: Yes, I fired some shots.
19: Then one was a pele 5 bullet.
18: Then I shoot 5 rounds.
17: Tele claims one of the gunmen climbed through the window as the BMW was fleeing, while another continued firing and shouted, "Die, you dog." Dimakatso Leshoro, Eyewitness News, the Johannesburg High Court.
0: Ekurhuleni suspended Metro Police Deputy Chief Julius Mkhwanazi says he would not abandon his family and flee the country to evade trial. Mkhwanazi and a Johannesburg Metro Police officer known only as Witness K are appearing in the Johannesburg Magistrates Court for the outcome of their bail. They are accused of orchestrating the 2023 theft of precious stones worth almost 15 million rand from an apartment in Kilani. Making his final arguments, Mkhwanazi's lawyer, Shafiq Sali, says his client is not a flight risk.
20: The applicant, Mr. Mkhwanazi, despite not being privy to the docket, has fairly comprehensively set out his defense to the charges being preferred against him. And It is important to note, Your Worship, that that is unchallenged by the state at this stage.
0: The DA is piling the pressure on Justice Minister Mamoloko Kubai to take active steps to realize the financial independence of the National Prosecuting Authority. The party's chief whip, Glynis Breitenbach, has sent a second letter to Kubai since Parliament last month adopted a budget report recommending that the NPA's budget be reviewed and a separate budget vote be considered for the prosecution's body. Breitenbach says if the NPA has control of its own budget, it will be able to act more swiftly in filling vacant prosecutor positions while also retaining experienced ones. Lindsay Dentlinger takes a look.
1: In passing the national budget last month, the National Assembly adopted a report from the Appropriations Committee recommending financial independence for the NPA. The DA's Glynis Breitenbach says she expected Minister Mamoloko Kubai to already have begun consultations with the National Treasury to realise this, but her letter of appeal has gone unanswered. In a follow-up letter, Breitenbach is asking Kubai to make the necessary amendments to the NPA Act to produce a clear timeline for implementation and to report to Parliament on the steps being taken to realise this goal. Breitenbach believes financial independence for the NPA will help to recapacitate the prosecution service, improve convictions and actively address crime. In April, the DA clashed with the NPA over the reported number of almost 50 voluntary retirement packages granted to prosecutors as part of a statewide public service policy. Lindsay Dentlinger, Eyewitness News, Parliament.
0: And India's Cockroach Party movement has vowed to press ahead with its campaign until the education minister resigns. At least 180 people were injured in protests in the capital, New Delhi, yesterday, where thousands of protesters gathered demanding examination reforms. Police fired tear gas and baton charged them to stop them from marching on Parliament. Hundreds of protesters remain camped at the protest site today. Gold's at $4,063, 11 cents an ounce. The rand, 16.43 to the dollar, 22.05 to the pound, 18.77 to the euro. Brent crude's $89.58 a barrel. In traffic, a police incident on the N2 inbound before Muway. All lanes are open, though. On the N1 incoming, there's been an accident involving a truck at Durban Road. On the N1 inbound after Marine Drive, a stationary vehicle obstructing the left lane. And in Vanguard at Klipfontein Road and Jake's Gerwel Drive, another crash. Cape Town weather today, partly cloudy with clear skies this evening and a light south-southeasterly breeze, a high of 17. The top story this hour: head of the Investigating Directorate Against Corruption, Andrea Johnson, says she's received death threats since her unit started probing corruption at the SAPS Crime Intelligence Unit.
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11: It's 7 minutes past one. Great to have you with us for the Tuesday edition of the show. And as always, we appreciate your choosing 567 this afternoon. Whether you're listening on Medium Wave or on one of our digital platforms, you are very welcome to the show. We had such good musical news to celebrate yesterday, but I'm afraid we start with the opposite today. A very worrying update on the future of the Kroonendal Music Academy in Hout Bay. It's an NPO we have watched with interest and with great joy over the years, as it has changed young lives for nearly two decades. But a major funding blow has left its future very uncertain. And we're going to talk shortly about what has happened and how listeners can help fight to save this wonderful organization. After that, we will give you another listen to the sound wheel clues, and then we're talking travel. And today, it's not so much a destination-focused slot as it is an informative one. We want to make sure that everybody knows about the new SARS Traveller Declaration, which has to be made by anyone leaving the country or returning home after their travels. It was introduced on the 1st of July. Not everybody knew it was coming. I was among those who found themselves literally out of the country traveling and suddenly finding out that I needed to do all this paperwork, or rather not paperwork, online stuff before I was allowed back into the country. We're going to talk to Flight Center about how to use the new app, when to fill out that declaration, what sort of information it needs to cover. I can see from social media that a number of people have been struggling with some aspects of the process. So if you're one of them and you have questions,

0: also some practical advice on steps we can take as parents to prevent our children from accessing content that they really shouldn't be engaging with just yet. And then in the final half hour, Brian Ingpen is with us for the latest shipping news, and we'll catch up with singer Lola Audrey as we play you her new single. 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
0: In between all of that, perhaps we can have a conversation about whether or not you like surprises. Random fact of the day shared with me on a random email from a random site this morning. A survey of Americans, and quite a big one of several thousand people, showing that more than half of them believe the best kinds of surprises are small gestures and hate the idea of someone doing a big surprise like a weekend away or a surprise birthday party when they don't know it's coming. And I thought about that. I thought, gosh, I'm kind of surprised it's that high, because I would have thought that most people would enjoy the concept of friends or loved ones caring enough about them to organize a surprise party. My husband's done it for me on two occasions, and I was bowled over with the effort he put into it, and thrilled to have all my friends around me to celebrate and just enjoyed the evening. But I do get it. Some people like predictability and don't like coming into things unprepared. I'd like to know where you sit on that scale. Are you somebody who hates the idea of surprises, who likes everything to be planned and predictable? Did you really feel uncomfortable when somebody made one of those big gestures of surprise and you had to pretend that you were enjoying it? Or are you on the flip side? Have you had the opportunity to be surprised and absolutely loved every minute of it? Where do you stand on this one? Are surprise parties in particular a good idea or a bad idea? Have you seen them go horribly wrong, or have you had the best time ever attending one? So pop us a WhatsApp and let us know your thoughts on 072-567-1567.
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2: Interesting to get a WhatsApp from Alan, who says, my brother arrived from Heathrow last week and had already done the online SARS stuff, but he said that SARS did have people at the arrivals hall ready on hand to explain and offer paper forms for those who weren't aware or hadn't completed the online forms. That's very interesting, Alan. I'm glad to hear that. There was no sign of that when we came in, but perhaps that's because we came in on a weekend and there might not have been staff available to do that. I don't know, but it certainly wasn't mentioned anywhere, advertised anywhere. There was no sign of anyone checking that you'd done it, for that matter. We simply walked straight through and carried on home. But I'm glad to hear that there is some sort of on-site support available as we speak. We will circle back to that SARS travel story in the travel segment at 20 to 2. For now, though, I want to go back to the story of the Kroonendal Music Academy. And just to jog your memory here, remember in December last year, as we kind of kicked off the summer season, we did a live broadcast from Hout Bay. And among the guests who joined me on my show that day were some students of the Kroonendal Music Academy. Colby and Zakil were their names. They played some Christmas music for us. Their teacher, Ronaldo, spoke to us about the massive impact this program has had on underprivileged children who don't often get the opportunity to study music and to play an instrument. And he spoke with such passion about the knock-on impact that this has had on young lives and how they are seeing so much more than just a love of music develop. They are seeing school marks improve, confidence being built, young lives being filled with hope again. It was an incredibly inspiring conversation. But I'm very sorry to tell you that this amazing work is under threat right now, thanks to the loss of a major funding partner. So we are circling back to the Kroonendal Music Academy today to remind you what they do and to talk about what role we can all play in helping to keep that work going. With me via Zoom, the founder of the organization, Twin Chrysal, as well as one of the Academy's board members, my former colleague, Adrian Galley. It's lovely to have both of you on the show again. Welcome back.
3: Thank you so much.
2: Dwayne, if I may start with you, there might be a couple of listeners today who haven't heard our previous chats about the KMA. For their sake, can you just briefly take us back to the beginning and remind us when and how the Academy got started and what it was that made you drive this vision?
3: Yes, of course. So in 2007, I had 150,000 rand inheritance from my deceased pops, and I had been asked by so many folks in Hout Bay for music lessons who could not afford them. And so I decided to start teaching with that money, and I applied for an NGO certificate from our Department of Social Development. And it just grew and grew and grew from there. Mm-hmm. 20 years now later, here we are on a beautiful property. We have 200 plus children. We have 17 teachers, full-time staff of 7 or 8. And so we've got a huge staff contingency. And really the reason why I started this is, being a musician myself, I know the power of music. I know what music gave me and taught me. Funnily enough, I've really only come to understand it by doing this work, realizing that the resilience and confidence and abur maak 'n plan kind of attitude that music gives a young musician is something that we impart to these young people on a daily basis.
2: We
3: have, as I said, about 200 children. We focus on our previously and presently disadvantaged communities here in Hout Bay, Mizamayetu, and Hangburg. And these kids are wonderful, young, bright, intelligent, resilient young people who live in abject poverty. And they're constantly at critical risk, physical, psychological, emotional abuse. They are tempted constantly to engage in damaging activities. So we hope that KMA is a way to provide these young people with an alternative and to help them grow in terms of their self-esteem and self-efficacy and give them something to be proud of, to see these young folks walk down the road with their instruments and, in their lessons, in their performances, in their lounge concerts, even in their assessments. It's a magical thing to see.
2: Dwayne, what about the knock-on impact on their communities? Obviously, it's making a massive difference in the lives of these individual students, and you've described for us how it's much more than just the music and the love of playing. It's all those extra gifts that music gives you. Have you noticed, though, any impact on the wider community? I know that part of your passion in getting this project going was about trying to bridge divides and get people to come together in ways they weren't doing before. Do you think it's had that impact?
3: Absolutely. I mean, 20 years down the line, KMA is a well-known, established part of our greater community in Hout Bay, which is a microcosm of South Africa and the world, actually. And our young people have gone on to study music, medicine, law, teaching, all kinds of different disciplines. But we know that the projects and programs that we run bring our young children together in the afternoons and create something that the community can share as a whole. Mm. And just recently, we took this huge leap of faith by purchasing a property, yeah, which took a great deal of work, but we managed to do this incredibly huge, big step milestone in our evolution as an organization, precisely to create spaces and projects that will involve the community in a greater level. So a performance theater, vegetable gardens, art programs, instrument making programs, a community radio, all kinds of incredible community-driven projects, which we hope to still see fulfilled.
2: Dwayne, thanks for that wonderful introduction to the work of the Kroonendal Music Academy. Dwayne Griesel, the founder of the organization all those years ago. Also with us on Zoom this afternoon is my former colleague Adrian Galley, a voice many of you are going to recognize, somebody who's been deeply involved in theater and performing arts and media for many, many years, more years, I think, than we'll say publicly, Adrian, but it's lovely to have you back on the show again. How did you get involved with KMA?
1: I was approached to stand for the board, and just, 2 weeks ago, Dwin, I was elected. So here I am, thrown into the thick of things. You know, we're needing to pull something out of the fire.
2: Yeah.
1: It's also like changing the tire on a moving vehicle. it has so many moving parts as it stands. And having the rug pulled out from underneath it, it's really, everything we can do is just to hold the tent up and not have it collapse on top of us.
2: Before we find out what has caused the instability in the tent, let me just say that immediately two or three messages coming through, Adrian, saying how wonderful it is to hear that voice on the station again. You have been missed. Let's talk about what has happened. I know that it's the withdrawal of a major funder. I don't know how much detail you can go into, Adrian, but sketch for us what is the nature of the immediate crisis that you're facing.
1: I can defer to Dwin for the actual figures, because I know she's just recently compiled everything for us. You know, at the moment, there's turmoil across the globe with regards to funding. And many organizations throughout Africa have had their funding withdrawn at very short notice. So really, we're caught up in that, in the slipstream of those events as well.
2: Yeah.
1: So it's not unsurprising. But what happens, the first casualty of a withdrawal of funding is often all of the compliance things that one has to meet in order to qualify for funding. So something as simple as if the teachers have had their salaries put on hold for a month, well, then the PAYE hasn't been paid across either. And immediately you're not tax compliant.
2: Mm.
1: Which then has to be the first port of call before you can even pay a salary or provide a school lunch.
2: Sure. Okay. Dwayne, do you want to share with us some of the actual figures? Is it a single donor that has withdrawn a major funding tranche, or is it a sort of a gradual whittling away of many smaller sponsors?
3: You know, Papa, I am so proud and grateful to be able to say that our smaller donors have remained loyal and supportive of our work, and we are so grateful to all of them. Donors who didn't have to give us tranches up, 3 months earlier, that kind of thing. But it is a major donor that we've lost. And for the last 3-4 years, we've received annual grant monies from this particular donor, mm-hmm. who I'm not going to mention. But this kind of put us forward in a way that we could, A, start creating a little sustainability fund, and B, start building our reserves for the remainder of the year, and C, start planning, which is a luxury most NGOs don't have,
2: yeah.
3: to plan for their future financially. I mean, I'd like you to show me an NGO who has a savings account, who has a fallback savings account. They are very, very far and few between.
2: Yeah.
3: So this particular funding really facilitated a lot of growth for us. Unfortunately, because we weren't expecting the fall of this particular grant, we have now managed to eat through all our reserves, and we really need to start at square one again.
2: Sure.
3: We'd thought 4 years ago, we thought we were done and dusted with the hand-to-mouth thing. And really, an organization such as ours, with so many kids and with such a good credibility and such a long-standing reputation, we shouldn't be living hand to mouth.
2: Yeah.
3: And it's not like this is not something that's going to last forever. And it's not like we need to raise 100 million rand. We need to find about 1 million rand in total to see us for the rest of this year, to give us the heads up and the way forward, so that we can get back on our feet. There must be a corporate or a foundation out there who is looking for an 18A tax certificate in particular.
2: Mm-hmm.
3: But there must be a donor or a corporate out there who is willing to invest in our work, and not our work, but our children.
2: Yeah.
3: The 200 kids who come to us every afternoon for food, safe transport, psychosocial support, counseling, school homework support, academic support, and then not to mention all the extraordinary gifts that music gives these children. Yeah.
2: Dwin, thanks for painting that picture for us so beautifully. Adrian, perhaps let's finish with the most important part of all. Obviously, first prize is that somebody listening to this interview goes, I know that corporate, I know who's got the CSI budget that they want to spend on a worthy cause, and I'm going to connect you, and it's all fixed and done with a bow around the present. But the other way of getting over these hurdles is for lots of people to make smaller donations or to pledge a smaller amount on an ongoing monthly basis. As Dwin has said, the ability to plan and to have predictable income is not something that many in the NGO space get to enjoy. What would you like to say to the ordinary listener who is sitting and listening to this interview today about the potential for them to make a difference to this story?
1: Well, there's strength in numbers, and the ordinary listener can visit the kmahoutbay.org website. There is a donate page there, and they can donate whatever they can feel is appropriate through an EFT. There's also the option of becoming what we call a KMA friend, which is a monthly donation option that they can follow. So if we get 300 people, each just pledging 100 rand a month, that's already paying towards the bus fare.
2: Yeah.
1: The organization has a bus. The school feeding program, every afternoon there's a lunch program. Little things like that the children do come to rely on, and which, in order to tighten our belts to survive the storm, we've had to trim some of these things back, which is really unfair to the beneficiaries.
2: Yeah,
1: I must say I'm totally inspired by some of the stories that Dwin has shared with me in the past. I think there's something that is not particularly well broadcast, but the children actually get encouraged to take their instrument home with them.
2: Mm-hmm.
1: And as you can imagine, they're living in informal circumstances, and sometimes there are fires and things like that. And Dwin, tell us, how many instruments have we lost in the 20 years?
3: We have lost no instruments in the 20 years. But I can tell you something that we have witnessed is we have regular shack fires here in Hout Bay.
2: Yeah.
3: And every single pupil has grabbed their instrument and their school bag in their pajamas in the middle of the night when they get woken up and told to run out of their shack. They grab their instrument and they grab their school bag. And we have witnessed over time and time again that these are the priorities for their for the children. In fact, we have a beautiful flute that belonged to one of our children, which we've kind of kept as a kind of a reminder for us staff just how serious this is. A young girlie who woke up, chased out of her shack, ran out in her pajamas, ran back into the fire to fetch her flute. And the flute is now, the box is actually slightly melted. The flute itself has got some damage on it. Probably could be repaired, but we're leaving it like that because it helps remind us just how important music is to these children and how much our program means to each individual child. So, sure.
2: Yeah,
3: Adrian, in answer to your question, we've lost nothing, but these children lose everything if we close.
2: That's just the most incredibly moving story, Dwynne, and thank you. Adrian, thanks for prompting her to tell it, because that says it all, doesn't it, about the value of what is happening at Kroonendal Music Academy. Already a message in from a chef listening, asking me please to repeat the contact details, because he would love to donate, or she would love to donate their time and help in any way that they can. Thank you for that offer. The website address is kmahoutbay.org. KMA standing for Kroonendal Music Academy. kmahoutbay.org. If you're in a position to help, big or small, or if you have the connections to the people in charge of the big budgets who can make this story have a different kind of ending, a more hopeful end to the year than they're currently facing, we would really appreciate your spreading the word and sharing the podcast of this interview. Dwynne Griesel and Adrian Galley, thanks for doing such a beautiful job of making the case for why we need to play a role in keeping this program going. We do have to wrap there, Dwynne, to go to our news team, I'm afraid. But thank you for your time and our best wishes to everybody at the KMA. And again, that website is kmahoutbay.org. I'm sorry, we are a little bit late for the Eyewitness News headlines, but I hope Wesley Peterson will understand the value of that conversation that ran so late. Over to you, Wes, for the latest. Good afternoon.
4: Thanks, Pippa. Good afternoon. The NPA's investigating directorate against corruption warns of the systemic capture of the police's crime intelligence unit. IDAC head Andrea Johnson says senior officers are using the unit's resources and funds for their own nefarious ends. She has also claimed to have received death threats since they started probing the alleged corruption while testifying at the Madlanga Commission. The city of Cape Town is to spend 6 billion rand on electricity infrastructure over the next 3 years to improve power supply and reduce the metro's dependence on Eskom. The investment includes electricity grid upgrades, clean energy procurement, streetlight infrastructure and renewable energy generation. Upgrades to the Steenbras hydro plant and support for small-scale energy generation are also on the cards. And Tropical Storm Bertha has prompted flood warnings along the U.S. Gulf Coast as residents brace for heavy rain and dangerous flooding. The storm is expected to bring the risk of isolated tornadoes to parts of Florida, Alabama, Mississippi, and Louisiana before possibly making landfall near New Orleans tomorrow. Residents are being urged to clear storm drains and secure their homes. Bertha is expected to weaken later this week as it moves towards the Texas coast. These and other stories at 2 or as they happen.
5: EWN Traffic.
4: We have a police incident on the N2 inbound before Muway. All lanes are open, but you can expect delays. On the N1 incoming, an accident involving a truck at Durban Road. Defective traffic lights in Elsies River at Halt and Viking Way. In Claremont at Claremont Boulevard and Stanhope Road. In Milnerton at Marine Drive and Dolphin Beach. Some roadworks on the R300 south in the right lane at Stellenbosch Arterial. Wesley Peterson, Eyewitness News, Traffic.
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2: Well, thank you. Several people are saying they would love to donate in kind or of their time. And again, everything helps at this point, and particularly reminding you they made that big step of moving on to the new small holding property just over a year ago. And I know there was a lot of hands-on work to be done there as well. So please do consider reaching out to them if that's the kind of help that you can offer. I'm sure it would be gratefully received. Janet says they need to contact our Arts and Culture Minister. He owes them a good couple of million, in her opinion, and she said she will definitely donate. Janet, thank you for that. Ish, if you were listening to the Midday Report and relying on the Arts and Culture Minister, not something we can take for granted, shall we say, to put it lightly. But yeah, let's hope that this is the kind of funding that should be available and will be available. But as Chris puts it from Hout Bay, if a large percentage of us listening to this interview each give just Rand or a little bit more to start them off, it would help them get their first million. I'm sure Cape Talk listeners will help as always. That is our profound hope. Chris, thank you. And again, if you would like to reach out to them and donate, you can do so via the website kmahoutbay.org. kmahoutbay.org.
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2: It's almost time for us to talk travel, but before we do that, let me give you another quick listen to this week's sound wheel clues. And just a heads up that we are not going to be doing so tomorrow. So if you are needing a couple of extra nudges, make sure you're paying good attention today to the sound wheel. I'll explain why that is the case in a few minutes' time. For now, though, the key thing to remind you of is that this week you are playing for a prize valued at over 2,200 Rand. A special day out in the Winelands for two people to enjoy. Our winner will first be treated to lunch at the Boschendal Deli and a gift box of, shall we say, the liquid variety to take home with them afterwards. After that, they will head off to Stellenbosch to the Adam Small Theatre and enjoy a matinee performance of Swing Time, a ballet created by Sean Bovum and presented by Cape Town City Ballet. Now,

saw the show at Maynardville earlier this year and absolutely loved it. The swing and jazz soundtrack was fantastic, gorgeous costumes, exquisite dancing. It was a really exciting show, and you could be there in the audience to enjoy it on the afternoon of Saturday, the 8th of August. If you can identify five bands whose names are all made up of three letters, here's another listen.

0: 5 bands in the mix, all of them containing 3 letters in their name. There's one where we take a bit of poetic license on that, shall we say, but I'm not going to say any more than that. You are going to need to identify all 5 of them on Friday and be the first caller through with the correct answers if you want to win that fabulous prize. Just a reminder, those tickets and the lunch only available for the Saturday, the 8th of August, so please do make sure that your diary is free for that day before you play to win the prize. Now, as I mentioned, we're not playing Sound Wheel tomorrow, and that is because we actually have a live studio audience event happening at the studios tomorrow, and I haven't advertised it or invited you to join it because our audience is already full to the brim with school kids who are joining me for the show tomorrow, or at least for the first hour of the show. We're going to be in conversation with a former astronaut, and this is once again one of those amazing opportunities brought to us by the Living Maths program to connect with somebody who has had that extraordinary experience of living in space and who is going to talk to us about what it was like and about the importance of pursuing big dreams, playing in a band with fellow astronauts, and lots of other interesting things. It is already fully subscribed by the school going audience who are joining us, but you can tune in to listen to the entire thing, of course. It'll take up the first hour of the show tomorrow from 1 till 2, and then Wendy Nola will be with us from 2 till 3 as usual. And that just means there is, unfortunately, no time for Sound Wheel tomorrow, and we'll put cars on hold for a week as well. So the next opportunity to hear the Sound Wheel clues will come your way just after 1:30 on Thursday afternoon. In the meantime, if you don't fancy your chances of winning, remember you can still book your own tickets for the short run of Swing Time at the Adam Small Theatre over that weekend in August. Tickets can be booked on Quicket.
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2: DA Finance spokesperson Mark Burke says his party will continue to expose suspected corruption and governance failures at the Public Investment Corporation until the organization is depoliticized.
3: The DA claims it's been sidelined from initiating governance interventions at the PIC and believes Deputy Minister David Musondo has not been truthful about the extent of the problems.
4: We will keep picking at the knitting of the lies of the ANC around the PIC to expose them. We will keep taking on board reports from whistleblowers who keep popping up.
1: 24 hours a day, Eyewitness News. 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
8: This is Pippa Hudson on Lunch.
0: Now, it's time to talk travel and a bit of a different travel segment today because we're not doing our usual thing of focusing on a particular destination or cluster of destinations. I want to make sure that everybody knows about a quite significant change around outgoing and incoming international travel for South Africa that took effect on the 1st of July. And I was away at the time during our recent travels. We were a little bit astonished to thankfully hear from a colleague who said, hey, are you guys, have you done that thing on the app you need to do before you come home tomorrow? And we went, what thing, what app, what are you talking about? We didn't know that SARS had introduced a new customs declaration requirement. There was very little, I think, pre-publicity around it, certainly none that I saw. And there hadn't been any kind of advertising at the airport when we left at the end of June. And I didn't see any on arrival home in mid-July either, I have to say. So I was relieved to hear earlier today from our listener, Alan, that when his brother came in from Heathrow last weekend, there were actually officials on the ground helping people with the process. I have to say this, having gone through the process in quite a hurry from overseas, look, at the end of the day, it's actually a fairly easy online process to navigate. It's not without some glitches, though. And I have been aware of a good many travelers on social media sites saying that they've been struggling with particular aspects. And I'm also aware that there are plenty of people who still just don't know anything about it at all. So we thought, let's use our travel segment today to fill you in on what is required, what you have to do, what sort of documents you need to hand when you're filling out this new form, and how to go about it. Joining us on the line to help us through the process, it's a great pleasure to welcome Zave Ferguson, who is Customer Experience Leader at Flight Centre Travel Group South Africa. Zave, great to have you with us this afternoon. Thanks for your time.
9: Oh, good afternoon, Pippa. Thank you so much for inviting us.
0: It's a pleasure.
9: I'm excited to be on the show.
0: Thank you. Zay, I mean, effectively, this is an online form that is meant to replace the old physical paper declarations that sometimes one had to make. Can we start there? Can you explain what the new traveler declaration is and what it's intended to replace?
9: Definitely. So exactly what you said, it's meant to replace the paper forms. You know, when we leave the country and enter the country, a lot of us go do shopping, or we leave with high-value items, but we don't necessarily declare it, and there's no ways for SARS to actually know whether we had the items before we left or not. So this is why they've actually implemented the forms. It's new for us because they've made it compulsory from the 1st of July. However, they have been trialing the system for the last 2 years.
0: Really? Okay, so Zay, was I just particularly ignorant or not noticing communication around this, because it caught me completely by surprise that this had been introduced. So I'm astonished to hear you say it's actually been trialed for 2 years already.
9: It has, actually. I think when they launched the trial originally, it was similar to what we have now, where people have a little bit of panic because, you know, it is a government institution. So I think a lot of us go into, like, you know, it's heavy admin. So what they did is 2 years ago, they set it out. It did set people into a little bit of a panic. They didn't make it compulsory, and they were just testing it to see, how does the system work? How easy is it? How does this work? And how does it integrate with, you know, like Saab and the different places? And, you know, over the last 2 years, I guess they've refined it, and that's why they've possibly made it now compulsory from the 1st of July. You are correct when you said there wasn't too much publicity around them making it, you know, compulsory from the 1st, but it was a deadline that they set out about 2 years ago.
0: Okay. All right. Thanks for explaining that. I mean, Keith writing in to say, when last did anybody fill out that paper declaration? For years, we had to complete those forms, but even about 15 years ago, they were phased out by most countries. And now, all of a sudden, this is being implemented again online. Keith is wondering why the decision to re-implement the system. It seems like we're going backwards. Would you like to respond?
9: I don't think it's going backwards. I think if we look at the communication that SARS has put out, it's more regulating, you know, the country between the revenue service and the SARB, with, you know, the new laws in place with how much cash can actually physically leave the country at a time, how much can come in, and how much you're allowed on an annual basis. So I think it's probably more stringent measures around how do we actually track and trace all of that, where in the past we didn't actually have a set system to do that.
0: Yeah. Zay, I have to be honest, in all of the years that I've been traveling, I've never once been called aside by the customs people to check my suitcase or look at anything. It must say something about how shabby I look coming in, or the state of my suitcase. I can only imagine that they take one look and go, well, she didn't buy anything of high value while she was away. But in all seriousness, what is SARS needing to be declared? You've mentioned cash, which is obviously a very big part of the regulatory conversation here. But what else should one be declaring that one now will do in the app versus in person or on a paper form as you did in the past? What are the key things listeners should think about having to declare?
9: So anything that we've bought overseas that's, you know, in excess of 5,000 Rand in value. So anything under 5,000 you can declare. You don't have to worry about taxes or anything additional to that. But what SARS has said is the duty-free allowances that they're allowing is items up to 5,000 Rand. additional goods can be purchased up to 20,000. So if the amounts exceed 25,000, for example, if you're buying electronics or high-value items internationally, you could be subject to additional taxes and duties when you come back to South Africa. So it's all dependent on the value of the items and what we have physically declared.
0: Okay, thanks for explaining that. Sarah writing in to say, we came through this morning with three huge flights that all landed at the same time. We thought we would have to queue to do our declaration, but they just said, have you done it online? Everyone said yes, and we all walked through. They didn't ask for any proof whatsoever. Nobody stopped us to ask. We had our proof saved on our phones because we did scramble to do it before we came home, and certainly nobody stopped us to ask either, Sarah. But the point is, if they had, you need to be able to show that you've done it. So, Zay, maybe let's right now take some time to just talk listeners through what is actually involved. Firstly, you need to go and download the app, which is the SA Travel Manager Service, SATMS, for the Customs Traveller Declaration. And you need to set up a profile on that app to register as a user. What happens next?
9: So once you've done that, just another step, if I could say, even if you don't download the app, on the SARS website itself, it does have a link where you can go in and declare.
0: Okay.
9: You don't physically have to download the app itself.
0: Okay.
9: It's quite an easy form to go through and do it via the SARS website. Once you've gotten in, just make sure you have your passport details, your travel itinerary showing your dates that you are entering and exiting the country from, contact information. If you're traveling with any, children, ill members of the family, elderly family members, have their details close by. And then obviously the items information that you are declaring as well once you are in the app.
0: Now, as I said, once we got registered and used the app, it was pretty easy. The one thing I want to flag, Zay, is the timing. You need to fill out that declaration within 24 hours of your flight. And that was something we found quite difficult, the pressure, because we were in transit the whole of our last day without access to reliable internet. When you're sitting on moving trains, etc., that didn't always have internet access or Wi-Fi available, it gets a little bit tricky, but that is what the app asks of you. Can you talk to us about when you need to do this process? It's both on departure and arrival.
9: Correct. You are correct. So departure and arrival 24 hours before. And I like that you actually mentioned the point of, it's quite difficult on trains and with Wi-Fi, which is why currently SARS is not actually penalizing people who can't get to it. So if you have a valid reason where you weren't in a Wi-Fi zone or something, depending on the port, you might have self-service stations, or like the traveler mentioned, the traveler coming in from Heathrow, that there might still be paper forms that SARS will be handing and assisting clients with. It's not that they are going to turn you away or deny you boarding. It's just, if you can do it, it's going to save you a lot of time at the airports, because I think, patience is not one of our top attributes.
0: Understatement, yeah. I just want to say, for anybody who's coming in midway to this conversation, we are chatting to Zay Ferguson, who is the Customer Experience Leader at Flight Centre Travel Group South Africa, talking about the introduction of the new SARS Customs Declaration in electronic form, which took effect on the 1st of July and is now compulsory both when you leave the country and when you come back again. Zay, somebody asking why we have to do it when we leave the country. They understand the necessity to declare things you've bought overseas and to pay duties where needed, but asking, can you please elaborate on why we have to do it when we are departing from South Africa?
9: So when you're departing, from what SARS has put out there, is they need to then ensure that the items that you've declared leaving is not, or it's the same items that you're coming in with. So for example, if you're leaving with a Apple laptop or something, they do ask for the IMEI number on the device itself, so that when you come back, they might do a cross-reference and confirm that it's the same device. And it's not that you claim that you left with it and now you're coming in with a new device. So they are just trying to track that everything is above board with travelers.
0: It's such an important point, that, because it's something I think very few of us think to do, that, you're heading overseas, you maybe take your laptop or iPad with you because you think you might want to do a bit of work or download your photos or whatever it is, and don't think to declare it. And I have over the years once or twice heard of people who got hit with problems when they came back in, bringing back the same laptop that was theirs that they had taken with them, and having a real tricky situation with SARS trying to say, but hang on, can you prove you didn't buy this overseas and don't owe us any duties on it. So I think it's a good thing to be reminding people of that necessity. Ryan is asking on the WhatsApp whether any other countries are doing something like this. He says, I can't recall any other place expecting this.
9: So there are quite a few countries doing it. They might do it in a different form, but every country is trying to track, currency or values or, prevent money laundering from happening, via various forms and ways. So they'll have their own declarations in different forms.
0: Okay. Kathy writing in with her experience, she says, we travelled recently and the airline, which was Lufthansa, added the link to submit the SARS declaration. It was a bit glitchy as I wasn't able to add all of the dependents who were travelling with us. I also tried to download the app and it wasn't a great experience, is Kathy's feedback. Kathy, thanks for that. Yeah, I mean, as I said, my major issue with it was around the date. And in the end, we sat there going, what do we do? Because we know we're not going to be in a position to be able to fill this out 24 hours in advance. We're now 30 hours in advance. And we eventually just put it the wrong date and thought, we'll have to explain to somebody if they ask why we arrived on the 10th, not the 9th kind of thing. And Zay, that was the only glitch that we experienced. The rest of it was fairly easy to follow. And, my kids did their separate applications and didn't have any issues. So I think once you just wrap your head around the fact that you now need to do it and to find the right way, the right link to do so, it's not particularly onerous. But I say that as a leisure traveler. Maybe let's talk a little bit about business travel. Zay, is the form any different for somebody who is traveling for business purposes than it is for a leisure traveler?
9: So there is an option for business travelers to select that they are traveling for business, because remember, business travelers would be traveling with higher value of goods. They might be traveling with gifts for clients, or they might be coming back with gifts. So business travelers do also same sort of amounts, but their form slightly different, or they have a slightly different selection to a leisure traveler, but exactly the same process.
0: Okay. A few people asking us to please confirm the links, etc. So if you want to look for the app, it is the SATMS app. Once you click on it, it says South African Customs Traveler Declaration. And on that landing site, you will be asked to either log in if you've been there before or to register if you're a first-time user. And then it's fairly self-explanatory to follow it. It's got the little SARS logo at the bottom of the landing page. So you're looking for SATMS app, and it came up very easily when I searched for it in the app store. Lindy asking, what about what is the correct SARS website? There's so many scams around, I'm scared of clicking on the wrong link. Lindy, the official SARS website is sars.gov.za. Zay, I haven't actually taken the time to go and look, but I'm logging in as I speak now, and I can see second line from the top line of icons is the traveler declaration. So it's pretty easy to find if you'd prefer to do the website thing as well.
9: Correct. Okay. Correct. And I think, Pippa, one thing that's quite important for the listeners is a lot of them think that because clients haven't been asked that there's no need to do it. Please, please rather do it, because there's nothing worse than getting fined for your own stuff or getting fined for not declaring. So rather be safe than end up in a predicament that's not going to be too pleasant.
0: Okay, I appreciate that warning. I think we've got time to squeeze in one last question. It's a very good one from one of our listeners who I know is based overseas. Does the form have to be completed if you are transiting through South Africa?
9: If you are transiting, no. It's only when you are entering physically into South Africa or exiting. But for transit travelers, this is not a requirement for them.
0: Okay. Philippa, glad you asked, though. Thank you so much. Zay, anything else you'd like our listeners to know that I should have asked you about or you'd like to flag?
9: I think we've covered everything. I think the biggest thing is, it is a government system, but I promise, as you've mentioned, it's not as difficult as we've all made it, out to be. So just try it. Give it a go and save yourself time at the airport.
0: Thanks so much for your time, Zay Ferguson, Customer Experience Leader at Flight Center Travel Group South Africa. So one last time, the app is SATMS, and the website, if you'd rather do it online, it's the sars.gov.za website. And on the left-hand side of the landing page there, you'll see a series of grey blocks that have got clicks through to various subcategories, and the traveler declaration is in the second line of those options. So pretty self-explanatory once you're into the app to use it and fill it out. It is a it's a bit of a pain. It's the last thing you want to do when you're coming to the end of your holiday and trying to enjoy your last day. But as they said, rather cover yourself and avoid unexpected fines and duties, or worse yet, confiscation of items, etc. What a terrible way to end a holiday. Rather just get it done. And appreciate that update from Flight Center. After the 2 o'clock news, we are switching mode to family matters and taking a look at some of the risks you might not have associated with the music streaming apps our children are using. Brian Ingpen also with us after 2:30 for the latest shipping news.
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10: Good afternoon, I'm Wesley Peterson. The NPA's investigating directorate against corruption warns of the systematic capture of the police's crime intelligence unit. IDAC head Andrea Johnson has told the Matlanga Commission senior officers are using the unit's resources and funds for their own nefarious ends. She has also claimed to have received death threats since they started probing the alleged corruption. Tabiso Gorba has more.
11: For the past couple of months, factional battles between IDAC and SAPS Crime Intelligence have spilled over into the public arena. IDAC has arrested and is currently pursuing a fraud and corruption case against Crime Intelligence head Dumsani Khumalo and several other officers from his department. That case relates to the alleged unlawful appointment of an inexperienced person to a senior role within Crime Intelligence. However, IDAC head Andrea Johnson says there's more.
12: The picture that has emerged is that the appointment and installation of certain persons in certain positions within the Crime Intelligence Unit, CIU, by Lieutenant General Khumalo and his co-accused persons help them strategically to access funding without following proper processes. This is because their token appointments would not stop them from their unlawful acts.
11: Johnson has denied there is any political influence in IDEC's cases against Crime Intelligence.
13: Tabiso Gorba, Eyewitness News.
10: Alleged underworld figure Vusimusi Kat Matlala and four co-accused will face attempted murder charges over 30 court days after the Johannesburg High Court revised its trial schedule to accommodate the availability of a defense counsel. The trial is underway in earnest today, and prosecutors have indicated they'll rely on cell phone analysis, CCTV footage, toll gantry records, and other forensic evidence to link the accused to two alleged attempted murder plots. They also say crime intelligence analysis has found intense cell phone communication related to the attempted hit on Joe Sibanyoni in August 2022. Demokatso Leshoro is at court.
14: A state alleges the BMW used in Sibanyoni's shooting used false number plates on the night of the incident. It was later discovered the car was registered in the name of accused number two's daughter, Tabiseng Zama. The state also outlined its case relating to the October 2023 shooting of Deboho Tobejane and her outside Morningside Shopping Center. Prosecutors say CCTV footage shows a silver Volkswagen Caddy arriving at the shopping center shortly after the complainant, with two men allegedly loitering around the center for several hours before the shooting. The state alleges one of those men was accused number one, Mosake Gana. Prosecutors further allege investigators traced an airtime voucher purchased that evening to a cell phone number later linked to a handset recovered from a Mercedes-Benz Viano when Gegana and one Michael Buletau, a disgraced former police officer who was exposed as the central figure of a notorious contract killing hit squad that allegedly killed a man, Swart, was arrested. Dimakatso Leshoro, Eyewitness News.
10: Ekurhuleni suspended Metro Police Deputy Chief Julius Mkwanazi and a Johannesburg Metro Police officer have been granted bail of 5,000 rand. They were arrested on Friday for allegedly orchestrating the theft of precious stones worth nearly 15 million rand in Joburg 3 years ago. The JMPD officer has testified anonymously as Witness K at the Matlanga Commission, where she's admitted to the heist, but Mkwanazi maintains it was a legitimate police operation to recover the stones. Magistrate Annelise Tlape.
15: What this court have to deal with is, or is to consider whether if they are released on bail, they will able to stand their trials. And court have found that, therefore, the court have considered to grant bail by the amount of 5,000 rand, each of them same as the applicants that are already being released on bail.
10: The City of Cape Town is to spend 6 billion rand on electricity infrastructure over the next 3 years to improve power supply and reduce the metro's dependence on Eskom. The investment includes electricity grid upgrades, clean energy procurement, streetlight infrastructure and renewable energy generation. Upgrades to the Steenbras hydro plant and support for small-scale energy generation are also on the cards. Energy MMC Xanthia Limburg says the aim is to improve service delivery while limiting the impact of rising electricity costs.
16: We are investing approximately 6 billion rand in electricity upgrades and clean energy procurement to prepare Cape Town's infrastructure for a dynamic, decentralized energy future. All of our attention is fixed on expanding and improving access to our services and to bring down costs for customers.
10: South Africa secured an estimated 25 billion rand development policy loan from the World Bank to support key infrastructure reforms aimed at boosting economic growth, improving service delivery and creating jobs. The signed loan agreement is intended to help accelerate reforms in the country's electricity, freight and logistics and water and sanitation sectors. These are areas government says are critical to removing constraints on economic growth. Annalita van Dese reports.
17: National Treasury says the financing represents the fourth development policy loan between South Africa and the World Bank and forms part of government's broader structural reform agenda, persistently low economic growth and high unemployment. Treasury says the loan is anchored on three key pillars: strengthening energy security and competitiveness, improving freight transport services, and delivering more efficient water and sanitation services. The reforms align with government's ongoing efforts under Operation Vulindlela, which seeks to improve the performance of key network industries and attract greater private sector investment. Treasury is expected to provide further details on how the reforms will be implemented. Annelita van Dese, Eyewitness News.
10: Gold's at $4,063.11 an ounce, the rand 16.43 to the dollar, 22.05 to the pound, 18.77 to the euro. Brent crude's $89.58 a barrel. In traffic, a police incident on the N2 inbound before Mewway. All lanes are open, but you can expect delays. On the N1 incoming, an accident involving a truck at Durban Road and roadworks on the R300 south in the right lane at Stellenbosch Arterial. Cape Town weather today, partly cloudy with clear skies this evening and a light south-southeasterly breeze, a high of 17. The top story this hour, the NPA's investigating directorate against corruption warns of the systemic capture of the police's crime intelligence unit.
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0: It's almost 9 minutes past two. Great to have you with us. If you're just tuning in for the second hour of the show, I'm glad you'll be with us for the second half. But as always, I'll remind you that if you missed the first half of the show, we will be sharing the interviews on podcast on primemediaplus.com and in the Prime Media Plus app. So after the show is finished at 3 o'clock, you'll be able to click through there, click through the Cape Talk section, and then click on Lunch with Pippa Hudson on My Face, and you'll find the interviews shared there. You will be able to listen back to our conversation with the Kroonendal Music Academy, facing a real funding crisis due to the withdrawal of one of their major funders, and really appealing to the Cape Town community to come out and support them in the form of donations and to spread the word, to try and help find corporate donors who can keep them going on a more sustainable basis as they fight to keep a very valuable music

0: you can listen to on podcast is Wonder the World. And today, a travel segment focused not on a particular destination, but rather on the new compulsory SARS Traveller Declaration, which needs to be made when you leave the country and when you come back again. We spoke to Flight Centre, explaining to us what it is, why it's needed, what it entails, and what you have to do. Quite important to know about if you are planning any international travel, whether for business or leisure purposes. So please do check out that conversation on podcast as well. As we head into the second hour of the show, it's Family Matters up next. And today we are putting music streaming platforms in the spotlight. And we'll be talking to a local expert on safety on such platforms, talking about what parents need to know about some of the risks we might not have contemplated when our children are using them. And more importantly, what to do about it. After 2:30, Brian Ingpen will join me for the latest shipping news, and we'll finish in conversation with musician Lola Audries. We spoke to her some time ago, but she has a new single to share with us today, and we'll catch up with her at about 10 to 3. You can continue to join the conversation on WhatsApp 072-567-1567 or email pippah@capetalk.co.za.
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10: 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And if you've also managed to find some kind of niche, something that's slightly different, something unique, so if you do have that kind of business, we're looking for you. We've seen the results. The entrepreneurs have benefited from this competition. And for Nedbank as well, this

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3: Well, just I want to address two quick emails on a similar theme before we dive into the Family Matters interview. Mandy mailing to ask whether the Vergelegen event is still happening tomorrow and open to applications. And the answer is yes and no. Mandy, it is happening tomorrow, but I'm afraid it was hugely oversubscribed. The listeners who are joining us for the Camellia tour at Vergelegen have all been contacted and confirmed their places and received information on where to be, when, etc. And I'm afraid we weren't able to accommodate everybody who applied, but a reminder that the Camellia's conversation will happen on air in our gardening slot on Thursday. So if you are a keen gardener who was hoping to tap into the Vergelegen garden experts' knowledge on camellias, you will still be able to do so just on air instead of with us in person. Really looking forward to seeing the 12 or so listeners who are joining us there tomorrow morning. And then I will race through back to studio in time for our live studio audience with the astronaut and Tony emailing to say, I'd love to hear the astronaut. Can I come, please? Tony, we didn't advertise it to listeners because the audience was already full before we even blinked. We reached out to the education department and said, look, we have a former astronaut who is a former teacher and is passionate about promoting the study of STEM subjects. And we would really like to share that experience with some of our youngsters who are interested. And we, again, had an absolutely overwhelming response, which means that the entire audience is going to be filled with school parties tomorrow. But Tony, you can still listen to the conversation on air between 1 and 2 tomorrow afternoon. I wish we could accommodate everybody who wanted to come to every event. I'm sorry that we had to say no to some of you, but please do follow those conversations on air.
2: 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Cape Talk.
3: If you are busy raising children of any age, it's hard to escape the worry around social media use and protecting them from things they shouldn't be exposed to. And many of us try our best and have had age restrictions installed on the streaming services and limits on when our kids are allowed smartphones in their rooms or at all. We place limits on when they can join particular apps, etc. But I wonder if in contemplating those safety nets, you've ever considered that even their music listening services might be a problem area. And today in Family Matters, we want to talk specifically about safety on platforms like Spotify and Apple Music and the like, because there are a couple of issues that not everybody knows they need to think about. I think most people are aware, yes, there are some songs and albums out there with explicit content we wouldn't like our kids to listen to, and we might know to try and set explicit content filters. But it's much more than that. And to explain what we should be worried about and, more importantly, what we can do to protect our kids in this space, it's a huge pleasure to welcome back to the show the co-founder of the website Clikd, K-L-I-K-D. Pam Tuden is a clinical and forensic psychologist and a parent educator who is excellent at helping families to navigate this often overwhelming space of the digital world that keeps on changing around us. Because Pam, that's half the problem, isn't it? The minute we get to grips with one app or platform, our kids have already migrated to the next one. It's lovely to have you on the show again. Welcome back.
4: Always lovely to be here. And I think you nailed it right there. As we kind of climbing and white knuckling our way to mastering one app, they have moved on.
3: Yeah.
4: So what we always say at Clikd is, you know, the ideal is to have conversation over controls. No one's saying let's not have the controls, but we need to be able to have the conversation. So thank you for the opportunity.
3: Thank you very, very much. You know, many parents think Spotify, Apple Music, what could go wrong? It's a music app. They're listening to songs. And the only thing we need to worry about is perhaps weeding out some of the more explicit rap content that they might be listening to. Pam, you want to raise a bit of a red flag to say there's more to be concerned about than that.
4: I'm afraid there is a little bit more to be concerned about, because I think for a lot of us, we think of Spotify as what the olden day CD player for us, that we could watch our children put on their headphones and thank goodness they're listening to music and they're not on YouTube. But actually what has now transpired on platforms like Spotify is it's become a social media platform. There is now direct messaging for starters, which of course in itself is always an issue. The minute we are able to communicate and our children are able to communicate out there, then we know that there is a risk of predator behavior. But there's also really graphic podcasts that our children are exposed to, very explicit audio books, lots of sexist content, obviously lots of music videos that can be quite explicit, and really lots of adult relationship discussions. And while that might be appropriate for a 16, 17, 18-year-old to start kind of being exposed to, it's not so appropriate when a 10-year-old kind of comes upon it.
3: Yeah. The erotic audio content, I think, is going to surprise quite a few parents, Pam, because we're thinking of these as a music, again, to say we think of them as a music platform. But do you want to elaborate a little bit on what sort of content is actually out there that we might want to think twice about letting our kids hear?
4: So I think, first of all, maybe it's important to say that not all our children are actively going looking for sexualized content, but they are going to come upon it. On platforms like Spotify, there's a lot of adult comedy, for example. Mm-hmm. There are lots of mature interviews. They might be listening to a podcast that yesterday Steve Bartlett was talking about the World Cup, and today he's talking about how women orgasm. Accidentally, they are going to come across that. And those kinds of mature interviews are influenced by the algorithm. So the minute a child hears something that gives them a little tingly sensation that they might not have had before, they're going to be listening for a little bit longer than maybe we would like. And that tells the algorithm, this isn't a question for the algorithm around this child is 13 and is it appropriate or not. The algorithm is only going one question: how can I keep this listener engaged for longer? Yeah. And the minute we have a pause in relation to any social media platform, we know that the algorithm gets the message, send more of this. Mm. And that's how our children are really kind of engaging with it more, you know, accidentally in the beginning, and then they get fed it because that's how the algorithm works. So we have to be careful not to really blame our children all the time of like, you went looking for this and this is what you found.
3: Yeah.
4: But it may have just arrived. And it feels good, right? It feels good to all of us to have a little sense of something exciting. And so we have to be able to have that conversation rather than damn them from the beginning and go storming into their room and saying no more Spotify.
3: And confiscate your phone, yeah. I mean, Pam, I think we've got to be upfront and say we're not trying to be Puritans here and say none of this content for anybody under the age of 18. And as you've already referenced, there is a point at which certainly our older teens will be curious about these things, and there is some very helpful and informative and educational content out there as well. But we don't know, you know, filtering which is the good stuff and which is the really dodgy stuff that they should really not be listening to. Do the platforms themselves provide filters that help you keep away the really more explicitly adult content, or is that part of the problem that they're not taking too much responsibility on this?
4: Firstly, I think it's important to say that there is Spotify for kids, but there is no Spotify for kids in South Africa as at this point.
3: Okay.
4: So there is a little kind of capacity to turn off erotic word content. So you can, there are filters for words, but there are certainly no filters around imagery. And there's certainly no filters around things that are accidentally going to appear. And I think what's maybe significant for us to really say is that it's not just is erotic content about when your child is ready for it. It's about how it really shapes their development and teaches them what is normative. So what I really mean by that is it teaches our kids about what expectations to have about relationships, what expectations to have about the perfect body, what is consent, what is real intimacy. If you're seeing a rap video where somebody puts his hand around a woman's neck and pushes her up against a wall in order to kiss her, that teaches a child a message around this is what intimacy looks like. Consent is not part of this conversation. And so what children begin to see repeatedly over digital exposure becomes what is normative for them. And that's really where the conversations matter more than the controls. You know, that's a big lesson that we always try to put over at Clicked, is that we can have all the controls in the world, but our kids have to be able to talk about these things with us, with their mates, with their mentors, with their best friends, so that we can get to a point where we can develop critical thinking and digitally wise kids, as opposed to just digitally protected.
3: Yeah.
4: You know, we can all put the armbands on, but it doesn't mean the sharks in the ocean aren't there.
3: Yeah, it's such a good phrase, that digitally wise as opposed to digitally protected. And we all know the protection only goes so far. Pam, there was one phrase that you've used in some of the content that you've published on Clicked, which I think I'd like to share with the audience and talk a little bit, rather an acronym, not a phrase. And that's ASMR, Autonomous Sensory Meridian Response. And some people may know that acronym already and associate it with things like apps that help you to fall asleep that are perfectly harmless. But you want to flag the fact that that's being applied slightly differently on some of these platforms.
4: So really, as you say, some of it is beautiful rain playing in a forest. And if your child's listening to that to fall asleep, happy days. But what we also know is that there's been a huge development in this kind of programming where it's about creating intimacy for a child and for adults. So they listen to this, and what they're now hearing is whispering and erotic words and phraseology that is arousing for kids, simply stated, you know, let's call a spade a shovel and a few other things. So what we have to do is recognize that this ASMR content is there for us to be able to engage with them about and not panic about, but more to really say to them, you know, so tell me, what podcasts are you listening to at the moment? Are you loving white noise? I heard this phrase, ASMR, do you even know what that is? I've only just learnt about it. What's the wildest thing you've heard on Spotify lately? Or I saw Taylor Swift has got a brand new album cover. And, you know, I mean, if you've seen the cover, there she is in a bath, looking absolutely beautiful, but there's no doubt that it is quite an erotic image. It's fully covered, but it is an erotic image. And if you sit at the dinner table with a couple of friends, or you've got some hockey boys in the back, and you say, gee, guys, have you seen the new Taylor Swift album? I saw it on Spotify. Do you guys like it? What you're saying to your child is not, I'm here to catch you out with all of this ASMR of kind of the vibe, but more, I'm onto it. I'm aware of it, and I'm not panicking. I'm just engaging. And that allows our children to come to us in moments of when they're little, maybe feeling like, I know I came across something that I shouldn't, but I can tell my mom or dad, I can share this, and it's going to land safely. Because when we give that message, like, I'm actually someone you can come and tell, and I'm not going to grab your device straight away. I'm actually going to say, gee, thanks for telling me that. Let's chat about it for a sec. That's amazing. Or even just thanks for telling me. And 2 days later, you go back and say, you know, I was thinking about it, and it's amazing that they're putting this up. Do you think the album would sell if she wasn't almost nude in the bath? What you're doing is you're saying, I can chat, and I'm not punitive, and I'm not Puritan. I'm your mom, I'm your dad, and we can go there. And that creates connection over interrogation. And when we have connection over interrogation, our children will come to us.
3: We're in conversation with Pam Tubin, who is the co-founder of the platform Clicked, K-L-I-K-D, and their website is clicked.co.za. It is full of wonderful resources around the different platforms our kids are engaging on, around building that kind of trust relationship that she's just been referencing, where they feel safe to come to us and know that they will be received from a place of understanding and curiosity rather than of judgment and shutting down, which is so important. If you want them to keep talking, you need to keep those channels open. Pam, just in the last minute or so that we've got left, before we need to wrap, let's talk about, you've spoken about the conversation being more important than the control, but is there anything else you'd like to flag on a practical level that parents can do to minimize the risk of our kids finding this stuff, or reduce it at least?
4: I think it's always good to have a family premium account so that you can become the family manager of your children's accounts, especially if they're little. Always good to review a listening history together just to check out what they've been listening to. And if it is rap, and it is, you know, some of the rap is off the charts in terms of the words, that is the time. We've got a rule in our family. I always say you can listen to any rap you like, even in the car. The deal is that at any moment I can pause and say, what do you think they actually meant when they used that phrase? So they have to be able to talk to it. And then, you know, to keep the accounts connected to yours until they are a little bit older. And when they are older, actually to separate your account from theirs, because at that time, you don't want your account to influence their account.
3: That's a really important comment. Sure, I hadn't even thought of that, Pam. But yeah, we as adults might be happily engaging with some of this content in a healthy adult relationship context. What a horrifying thought to think it might appear on your child's Spotify profile because the algorithm knows somebody in the house is looking at it.
4: 100%. So just those little moments to be alive, to leave the uncomfortable conversations behind, have them in a real light, easy, engaged way, help our children to think critically. You know, when you do say, what do you think about this album cover, as opposed to that's a terrible album cover, it allows them to come to their own space and conclusion around these things, and really to move towards a space where our kids are digitally wise and not just protected is really a philosophy that I think goes a long way for all of us.
3: Pam Toobin, always a pleasure. We learn so much from you every time. Thank you very, very much for your time this afternoon. And again, I want to recommend the Clicked website, KLIKD, full of wonderful resources and just a little bit of guidance on how to start those conversations and keep those channels of communication open with your kids so that they do feel they can discuss with you when they come across content that is problematic in some way. KLIKD, clicked.co.za. With that, we hand over to the Eyewitness News Desk, where Wesley Peterson has the latest headlines. Good afternoon.
5: Thanks, Pippa. Good afternoon. Head of the NPA's Investigating Directorate Against Corruption, Andrea Johnson, says she's received death threats since they started probing corruption within the police's Crime Intelligence Unit. She's today started testifying at the Madlanga Commission on the inner workings of IDAC and its cases against senior crime intelligence officers. Other witnesses at the inquiry have accused the directorate of pursuing baseless criminal charges against the senior officers for political and nefarious ends. The Johannesburg High Court has refused the state's bid to introduce video footage as evidence in the attempted murder trial of alleged crime boss Vusimusi Katmatlala and four co-accused. The authenticity of footage allegedly captured by a bank near the entrance to a Centurion golf estate where taxi boss Madoda Josi Banyoni was allegedly targeted in a shooting has been challenged by the defense. Matlala, his wife Tsakane Matlala, Musa Kekana, Diego Mabusela and Ntabiseng Nzama faced 25 charges between them, including 11 counts of attempted murder, and all five have pleaded not guilty. And the head of the International Energy Agency says while renewed fighting in the Middle East increases concerns over energy supply, the market still has cushions to absorb the impact. IEA Executive Director Fatih Birol says there are increased exports from several countries and Saudi Arabia and United Arab Emirates oil is reaching markets via alternative routes. However, Saudi Arabia's main alternative route of using a pipeline to load tankers in the Red Sea port of Yanbu is under threat as Iran's Yemeni allies, the Houthis, have declared they will blockade Saudi Arabia's ports. Oil markets have for months feared the Houthis would return to attacking shipping in the Red Sea and Gulf of Aden as they did during the Gaza war, cutting off yet more crude from global markets. These and other stories at 3 or as they happen.
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5: We still have that police incident on the N2 inbound before Muway. All lanes are open, but you can expect delays. On the N1 incoming, an accident involving a truck at Durban Road. Defective traffic lights in Alsis River at Halt and Viking, in Claremont at Claremont Boulevard and Stanhope Road, and in Milnerton at Marine Drive and Dodge. Roadworks continue on the R300 south in the right lane at Stellenbosch Arterial. Wesley Peterson, Eyewitness News, Traffic.
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3: Hi, John. What's on the show today?
6: Hello, Pippa. I'm starting by talking to somebody called Karika Grobler, founder of something called Virtual Force, which sounds fantastic, doesn't it? It's an AI thing that calls you and says, would you like an insurance quote? And in the extremely unlikely event you say yes, then the AI asks you questions, and then once all the questions have been asked, then transfers you to a human. It's probably progress, but I'm not sure.
3: I thought you were going to say the app that phones you and says, would you like insurance, and then lets you vent with every expert of known to mankind and get it out of your system, not aimed at a human being. So,
6: This is a step upwards or right. leftwards or rightwards, I don't know. Then the announcement today that St. James Coastal Walkway is going to get a major extension. That's great for people who, as I do, love to walk on that. The super yacht berth is the first stones were laid. I'm looking at Brian over there. I'm going to be talking to the MD of the shipyard that is building that super yacht marina. Talk to Stephen Powell about the process on assets seized by the AFE. Yeah. What do they do with the 88 million rand house and the two 14 million rand Lamborghinis?
3: Don't forget the party boat.
6: Yes, I just love this idea of this man having parties. So you can only get onto the boat if you're wearing Regency attire, because it's a Regency
3: party. This is a Bridgerton thing, John. People have them.
6: Increasing numbers of people being hired by UK firms to work for those UK firms from their homes in South Africa. We'll pick through what Andrea Johnson is telling the Matlanga Commission at the moment, and then talk to the mayor about Transnet's call for partners for port development here in Cape Town.
3: Looking forward to listening to that. Thank you so much. John Matham up between 3 and 6 this afternoon.
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2: This is Cape Talk.
3: And before we turn our attention to traffic on the high seas, let's take a listen to a voice note that's come in with what sounds like a quite important traffic on the roads update.
7: Good afternoon. Wesley here from Cape Town. For anybody going into town, there is a white Volkswagen Polo four-door stuck in the middle lane with the hazards on as you come up Hospital Bend.
3: Ish.
7: Please take care, because it's a blind corner. You won't be able to see it if a car's in front of you. It's incredibly dangerous. I hope that car gets moved as soon as possible. But please be very careful. The center lane is blocked by a car that is stuck on Hospital Bend in the middle lane.
3: Sure, that is an incredibly dangerous situation. Wesley, thank you so much for taking the time to share that information, and we'll pass it on to the traffic desk as well. But please be mindful of that if you are making your way into town.
1: Missed the conversation?
2: Missed the conversation?
1: Go to primemediaplus.com.
3: Well, let's now move away from the roads and onto the waters. It is time to catch up on the latest shipping news with Brian Ingpen, who is with me in studio today, highly esteemed maritime educator and writer, and of course chats to us about all things to do with the seas and the ports and our terminals and the ships that are in port each week, but actually nothing particularly significant in harbour at present, Brian, so we're going to focus on something that was very present over the past week or so, and that was fog. Firstly, welcome. It's always great to have you with us.
8: Thank you, Pepe. Yes, fog has been across the peninsula and, in fact, over the southern coast as well and further up the west coast for the last few days. It doesn't stop shipping. It just slows them down a bit. With all the mod cons today on the bridge of ships, they can move still. Yeah. And lots of modern navigation equipment available. So, fortunately, shipping continues a little bit more slowly, but it certainly continues. But the old Greenpoint foghorn is something that conjures memories of my Kortbrook days in Mowbray. Yeah. I grew up in Little Mowbray, and on still nights with the fog around, we could actually hear that foghorn, which is a whole different mechanism to what they have today. And it was a real blast of a foghorn that I'm sure the Greenpoint residents certainly didn't take kindly to. And it's changed now. There's a lower volume, and the foghorn itself is placed right next to the parking area, next to the Greenpoint promenade. So things have changed a bit. And, of course, with electronic navigation, dependence on foghorns and even lighthouses is diminished, although they're still important to navigation.
3: Brian, if I may, we haven't got a clip of the actual Greenpoint foghorn, but we have got a clip of a foghorn sounding, which I thought might be helpful just to set the tone for what we're about to discuss next. Obi, won't you hit us with that sound? Now, as you say, Brian, we don't hear that. I live in Mowbray today, and I don't hear that sound in Mowbray, but I hear it on movie soundtracks, and it always signals something very ominous is about to happen. But obviously, in the days before we had all this modern navigational equipment to help identify where other vessels were and where, you know, the rocks were, etc., that was a hugely important part of safety at sea, wasn't it?
8: It was, and despite that, there were accidents. But just to go back to that clip, a friend of mine, Les Underhill, who's an internationally renowned ornithologist, and we've been friends for 77 years, which might be a world record, I don't know. But I'd say Les and I go back many years. Les was on Robben Island the other day and recorded the Robben Island foghorn, which sadly we can't play for you now. But those clips that you've just played are reminiscent, certainly the second one, of the old Greenpoint foghorn. And incidence of fog increases up the west coast, and the cold current along that coast, the Benguela current, is a major factor.
3: Yeah.
8: And strangely enough, Lüderitz has the most number of days fog on the southern African coast. That's a product of that cold current and certain other oceanographic factors in the area. But fog also sometimes extends along the southern coast, Cape Agulhas, right up to PE. We've had some terrible accidents there in the past, today we might be a bit gloomy talking about fog, but even more gloomy when we remember some of the major accidents that have happened.
3: Yeah. Tell us about a few, Brian.
8: In 1900, can't say I was around at the time, but the Union Castle liner Mexican left Cape Town. Fog had just closed in. She rounded the breakwater, which was much shorter in those days, and out she went. And just as she was in the vicinity of Dusson Island, she hit the Boer War transport Wingfield, and Mexican sank. Fortunately, they got the mail off. They got all the people off as well. But there's still a mystery, as perhaps she was carrying gold. And I know that a couple of years ago there were some people asking questions about the gold. I don't know whether anybody's ever found it. But perhaps she was carrying it, perhaps she wasn't, who knows. And then more recently we had another collision in Table Bay between an Iranian cargo ship and a German one. This was during the Suez closure in 1968.
3: Yeah.
8: And these two hit in fog, and both were badly damaged, and both were dry docked in the Surrey dry dock simultaneously. So it brought business to Cape Town, although both ships were damaged. And then, sadly, two South African ships had a collision off Saldanha Bay in July 71. The small coast of Zulu that was on the Cape Town-Port Nolloth trade was southbound, and she hit the northbound Avombo, which was slightly larger consort. Avombo was heading for Walvis Bay, and Zulu sank in the fog. And there have been several other instances of accidents along that coast. A big one in April 72, also involving a South African ship, was when the Safarine cargo ship SA Pioneer hit a tanker called the Silver Castle, and Silver Castle caught fire, and so did SA Pioneer, as the burning fuel or whatever it was that Silver Castle was carrying spread along the water, and SA Pioneer caught fire up in the bow section and also down aft. So she was on fire two ends, shall we say, and later had to be scrapped. Fortunately, all SA Pioneer's crew were rescued, and Silver Castle, unfortunately, lost a few.
3: Sure.
8: And then the worst collision in terms of human life lost was just a few months later, when two, in those days called supertankers, collided. One was the Texanita. She just left Cape Town after refueling here and was heading up to the Gulf to load. And she was hit by the loaded Oswego Guardian. And this accident was watched by an officer on another ship that was also in the area, and he could see that they were going to collide, and there's nothing he could do except watch helplessly, and then that ship stood by to help to rescue the crew. But another South African ship came past and picked up some survivors from the Texanita, as they exploded on impact and sank. But there were several survivors that the SA Constantia picked up and then landed at Wolf, at least at Mossel Bay. But 44 people died on Texanita in that huge, huge explosion. And shortly after that, another explosion off that southern coast. So the southern coast is not exempt from fog.
3: Yeah.
8: And neither is it exempt from the list of accidents.
3: And, you know, Brian, I'm sitting here thinking, of course, fog was a huge factor in another very famous maritime disaster. The sinking of the SS Mendi in World War I was in heavy fog conditions, although on the other side of the world, of course. But massive loss of life of South African soldiers on board. I know thick fog was a big factor there. Now, ships colliding is one thing. Before we talk about the other big risk associated with fog, I just want to share some lovely messages in from listeners on the WhatsApp line. Viv saying, we had great fun watching runners and walkers from a distance going past the foghorn, quite unaware of its presence, and then it would sound as they walked or ran past. How we used to laugh, she says. Cruel, I know, but very entertaining to observe. We've also heard, let's see here, from somebody who grew up on Robben Island and says in the 1950s, the Moomie Point foghorn would echo the Robben Island one. I have stunning memories, says Sylvia. Angler shared a flat at Sabrina Court in Moomie Point and says it was directly opposite the foghorn. It sounded like a cow mooing into your ear, she says. The first time we heard it, we leapt out of bed, but we ended up loving the sound. We've also received a voice note from Ryan on the subject of foghorn memories. Let's take a quick listen to that before we talk about ships running aground in the fog.
9: Oh my word, Papa, that foghorn when you go running on the promenade and it's foggy and you go and next thing you know you run past it and it goes. Oh my word, the amount of people that need to change their underwear after that. I'm like, it's absolutely wild. That makes me so pumped for companies like Laundry Inc. You can sort out your soiled Brooks after running past that foghorn.
3: Right, at least, you know, Viv is getting a good laugh out of watching it happen out of her bedroom window by the sounds of things. Brian, I mean, back to the more serious aspect here. It's not only about ships running into one another because they can't see each other. Over the years, we've also had some incidents where vessels ran aground because of foggy conditions.
8: Yes, a large number of vessels grounded on the West Coast. We have fog that is often experienced along the West Coast. And many of these smaller fishing craft didn't have radar in those days and so therefore got a bit too close and ended up on the rocks or the beach. But a prominent wreck was in May 1901. The mail ship Tantallon Castle was inward for Cape Town and the fog cleared a little bit and so they decided to overtake another vessel. And as they were doing so, unfortunately, the fog closed in and Tantallon Castle hit Robben Island.
3: Oy.
8: And that was in the mid-afternoon. They got everybody off. They tried to refloat her. They actually used three Union Castle vessels that were in port at the time to try and tow her off. But that was unsuccessful because she was tidal almost as soon as she hit. And within a few days, a good old northwest swell came through and smashed her to pieces. But fortunately, everybody was lifted off that vessel, at Tantallon Castle in 1901. And another wreck which has consequence for those going to Cape Point as tourists these days was the Lusitania in 1911. Now, Lusitania was a Portuguese vessel, and not to be confused with the British liner that was sunk in 1915 with a loss of over 1,000 lives, and that precipitated the American involvement in World War I.
3: Yeah.
8: But Lusitania was in fog, and she was heading from old Lorenzo Marx, now Maputo, for Cape Town, and then she would go up to Angola. And she hit Bellows Rock, which is southwest of Cape Point, in fog. Now, at the time, there was Cape Point Lighthouse, and the problem was that Cape Point Lighthouse was above the fog, and therefore the sound wasn't permeating through the fog sufficiently for the Lusitania's officers to hear it. And she hit the rock. They got the crew and passengers off, and vessels came from Simonstown to assist. And 774 people were on board. Sadly, 8 drowned when a lifeboat capsized, but it was a miracle to have got everybody off. And they thought that she might slide off Bellows Rock and sink in deep water. That only happened a few days later, but nevertheless, it was quite a feat to get 774 people off that ship. Now, the authorities realized what had happened, and so they reckoned that the old lighthouse, which was substantially above sea level, was too high. And so they built a new one, which I think was opened around about 1919, and that's the current lighthouse that's in existence. But tourists to Cape Point can see the old one atop the hill, and you can travel up there in that funicular railway, or you can walk up those umpteen steps, which I tried only once. And so we have two lighthouses there. The one is not functioning, of course, as a lighthouse, but the other one is. And it's visible, its light is visible for 63 nautical miles. So no excuses for people not turning at the right place.
3: Yeah. Brian, that's fascinating. I didn't ever know the reason why there were two lighthouses there. So thank you very much for explaining it. And as always, just the most fascinating nuggets of history here that are evoking so many memories for listeners over the years who have lived close to where the foghorns sound. Thank you so much for joining us today and picking up such an interesting topic for us.
8: Lovely to see you. All the best. Thank you.
3: And you too, Brian Ingpen. And if you want to reach out to him to continue the conversation, you can do so on email at brian@capeports.co.za.
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5: We'll finish in musical conversation with an artist we have chatted to before who has a new single to share with us today. Her name is Lola Audries, and she is, like our previous guest, pursuing her singing career in Europe. So joining us via Zoom this afternoon. Lola, it's great to have you on the show again. I believe talking to us from the UK now. Good afternoon.
6: Good afternoon. Yes, I'm calling you from London.
5: Great to have you with us. Lola, it's been a while since we spoke, at least a year, I think. Tell us a little bit about what's been going on in your musical life since then.
6: You know what? We have got things pumping. It's as if I've had 1,000 espressos and we are just releasing all the music that I've written over the last couple of years and really finessing it, fine-tuning my sound. And I'm very excited to say I found an amazing path and my sound, and we have so much coming. And yeah, I'm just happy to be releasing all my music finally. And we have very exciting things still coming for the rest of the year.
5: Okay.
6: And yeah.
5: 10 million plus streams across the catalogue, I believe, is where the numbers got to. I mean, that's talking about real momentum in your career. Lola, I mean, what is the plan going forward? Is it about getting out as many singles as you can and, as you said, finessing the sound? Are we expecting albums? What's the plan for the future?
6: You know what? It's not about releasing as much as I can. I would love to, but it's really about making sure that each track has that love in it, and I've got this amazing, I would say, energy that I want to capture in every single track, which is this nostalgia of warmth and energy and vibrancy and this kind of this like butterfly feeling in your stomach that has this opportunity and optimism. And I want to bottle that up in every single one of my tracks. Mm. And I've really put such a big focus on making sure that each track is like this. And yeah, I have another song coming out now on the 7th of August called Summer on a Sunday.
5: Okay.
6: And yeah, I'm just really focusing on enjoying. And my biggest thing is having fun and making sure then that that gets shared with many people and they feel the same too.
5: Well, we're going to share the latest single, Distance, with our audience in just a couple of seconds. Lola, if they like what they hear and are eager to await Summer on a Sunday next month, where should they be keeping an eye on you in terms of social media platforms, preferred streaming platforms, etc.?
6: We are on all streaming platforms. I'm not the best tech gal, but I do have myself up to date on Instagram. Okay. And my handle is @Miss_Lola_Audries. And I'm sharing all my behind the scenes because I love doing videos. And we've just done a really cute video on film for the song that you're going to be playing called Distance. And we filmed it on a train in London.
5: Cool.
6: And yeah, we just ran around and took some cool videos. So I love sharing images and videos. So you can find all of that on Instagram and YouTube.
5: Great to catch up with you, albeit briefly. Lola Audries, all the best to you for the future. And we're going to play out with the latest release, Distance. And if you like what you hear, remember there's another new song coming on the 7th of August. For now, though, here's the current track, Distance.

0: The song's called Distance. The artist is Lola Audries. And if you want to follow her on Instagram, it's Miss_Lola_Audries. Another new single coming on the 7th of August. On tomorrow's edition of the show, we welcome former astronaut Dorothy Metcalf-Lindenberger to the studio to talk about life in space, astronaut bands, and dreaming big dreams. And Wendy Nola will join us for Consumer Talk.
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3: More claims of crime, intelligence, corruption, and bail for Ekurhuleni's tainted lawman, Julius Mkhwanazi. Good afternoon, I'm Wesley Peterson. Head of the NPA's Investigating Directorate Against Corruption, Andrea Johnson, says she's received death threats since they started probing corruption within the police's crime intelligence unit. She's today started testifying at the Madlanga Commission on the inner workings of IDAC and its cases against senior crime intelligence officers. Other witnesses at the inquiry have accused the directorate of pursuing baseless criminal charges against the senior officers for political and nefarious ends. However, Johnson denies this, saying IDAC's uncovered a lot of corruption at crime intelligence.
4: I received a death threat directly on my cell phone. It read, Mrs. IDAC, you and your guy Shabalala, Perumal, Padiachi and Belochin have went too far. You're going to wish you did not, I think everyone that has a document can read that word, with us, get body bags ready, close quote. In my long career as a prosecutor, this is the first time that I received a death threat.
3: The Johannesburg High Court has refused the state's bid to use video footage as evidence in the attempted murder trial of alleged crime boss Vusimusi Katmatlala and four co-accused. The authenticity of footage allegedly captured by a bank near the entrance to a Centurion golf estate where taxi boss Madoda Josie Banyoni was allegedly targeted in a shooting has been challenged by the defense. Matlala, his wife Tsakani Matlala, Musa Kekana, Diego Mabusela and Tabiseng Nzama faced 25 charges between them, including 11 counts of attempted murder, and all five have pleaded not guilty. Dimakatso Leshoro has more.
5: Counsel for accused number one, Advocate Rian Fessing, led the objection to the admission of the footage, arguing it had not been independently authenticated. The objection was supported by legal representatives of all five accused, who submitted that allowing the video into evidence before its authenticity had been verified would prejudice their clients.
6: It will already be on record. It can very well contaminate the record, and to at the later stage decide that this evidence that we provisionally allow is now disregarded. I think, with great respect, my submission is not appropriate, not in terms of the law.
5: During cross-examination, the state's first witness, security guard Nzamo Tele, testified that he only viewed the footage after making his initial statement to police. Judge Kasim Musa upheld the defense's objection and refused the state's application to admit the video. Dimakatso Leshoro, Eyewitness News.
3: Ekurhuleni suspended Metro Police Deputy Chief Julius Mkhwanazi and a Johannesburg Metro Police officer have been granted bail of 5,000 rand. They were arrested on Friday for allegedly orchestrating the theft of precious stones worth nearly 15 million rand in Joburg 3 years ago. The JMPD officers testified anonymously as Witness K at the Madlanga Commission, where she's admitted to the heist. But Mkhwanazi maintains it was a legitimate police operation to recover the stones. Magistrate Annelies Tlape.
7: What this court have to deal with is to consider whether if they are released on bail, they will able to stand their trials. And court have found that, therefore, the court have considered to grant bail at the amount of 5,000 rand, each of them same as the applicants that are already being released on bail.
3: The DA is piling the pressure on Justice Minister Mameluke Kubai to take active steps to realise the financial independence of the National Prosecuting Authority. The party's chief whip, Glynis Breitenbach, has sent a second letter to the minister since Parliament last month adopted a budget report recommending the NPA's budget be reviewed and a separate budget vote be considered for the prosecution's body. Breitenbach says if the NPA has control over its own budget, it will be able to act more swiftly to fill vacant prosecutor positions while also retaining experienced ones. Lindsay Dentlinger has more.
0: In passing the national budget last month, the National Assembly adopted a report from the Appropriations Committee recommending financial independence for the NPA. The DA's Glynis Breitenbach says she expected Minister Mamaloko Kubai to already have begun consultations with the National Treasury to realise this, but her letter of appeal has gone unanswered. In a follow-up letter, Breitenbach is asking Kubai to make the necessary amendments to the NPA Act to produce a clear timeline for implementation and to report to Parliament on the steps being taken to realise this goal. Breitenbach believes financial independence for the NPA will help to recapacitate the prosecution service, improve convictions and actively address crime. In April, the DA clashed with the NPA over the reported number of almost 50 voluntary retirement packages granted to prosecutors as part of a statewide public service policy. Lindsay Dentlinger, Eyewitness News, Parliament.
3: The Health Products Regulatory Authority has raised concern over the sale of counterfeit medication. In some instances, fake medicine is being accessed from spaza shops and via social media. They include antibiotics and medication for weight loss, pain, and even HIV. SAPRA says what makes counterfeit medication especially risky is that they can look completely genuine, with convincing packaging and prices that may seem like a good deal. The authority's Mohadi Fafudi stresses the importance of only getting medicines through authorized healthcare providers and trusted channels.
8: This is up to the consumers now to know that this is their health. So education and awareness is what we want to focus on, to warn the people to say that be careful of your own health and also seek remedies from healthcare professionals in healthcare facilities. So those are the key messages that we are sending to people.
3: And the UK's new Prime Minister, Andy Burnham, is holding his first cabinet meeting. He's begun by congratulating and thanking both new and reappointed ministers. Earlier, Burnham had announced he's scrapping VAT on household electricity bills in October. This will reportedly save a typical household about £45 a year. Gold's at $4,056, 83 cents an ounce. The rand 16.46 to the dollar, 22.02 to the pound, 18.78 to the euro. Brent crude's $90.77 a barrel. In traffic, a police incident on the N2 inbound before Muway. All lanes are open, but you can expect delays. On the N1 incoming, an accident involving a truck at Durban Road. Defective traffic lights in Elsie's River at Halt and Viking. In Claremont at Claremont Boulevard and Stanhope Road. In Milnerton at Marine Drive and Dolphin Beach. Some roadworks on the R300 south in the right lane at Stellenbosch Arterial. Cape Town weather tomorrow, a partly cloudy day becoming cloudy with a gentle north-northwesterly breeze, a low of 11 and a high of 17. The top story this hour, head of the NPA's investigating directorate against corruption, Andrea Johnson, says she's received death threats since they started probing corruption within the police's crime intelligence unit.
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9: It's 9 minutes past three on this Tuesday, the 21st of July. A very, very good afternoon from John Matham. The first interview, which will happen in a few minutes' time, is with the founder of an AI app that involves speaking to you on the phone. Are you excited about the prospect? Not really. But who knows? Who knows? Who knows? Who knows? We'll find out more. After news, Eddie Andrews, St. James Coastal Walkway set for a major extension. I can't see that not being widely welcomed. And then we'll talk to the MD of Darman Shipyards. They have been charged with building a new marina at Quay 7 for super yachts. Call us on 021-446-0567, email johnm@capetalk.co.za, and WhatsApp us on 072-567-1567.
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11: We all have a voice. You

0: Gordon about some of the things that continue to annoy me about the world. This war between Iran and the United States of America, now the Houthis getting involved and trying to block another... It must stop. And today's thought for today from the Wordsmith daily email that I get is from Ernest Hemingway. Never think that war, no matter how necessary nor how justified, is not a crime. Ask the infantry and ask the dead. And this war is not necessary. It's not justified. It's not necessary. It's not justified. And yet it is leading to the dead and the hungry and the even poorer. And for what, I ask myself. And it follows the word of the day, which for today is etterkap or attercop, either etterkap or uttercop. And it's a word that I'd not come across before. It means a bad-tempered or a spiteful person. Donald Trump is an etterkap. And it made me think of the Afrikaans word etter. Jy's 'n etter. And the sort of literal translation of etter in from Afrikaans to English is that yellowish fluid found in infected wounds. Dis etter daiding. And so Donald Trump is both an ettercop and an etter. Hy's albei. I haven't spoken about the roads for a while, I don't think. I'm trying to be very relaxed about what I see on the roads and not get too excited about it. But today, the same thing happened sort of three times in fairly quick succession. Somebody tried to join the M3, one of the on-ramps onto the M3, and I was struck again that I struck again by the fact that neither the people merging onto a highway, a motorway, nor the people on the motorway when there is a possibility of somebody merging, know what to do. And so I checked again what K53 says, and K53 says that if you are on the on-ramp, accelerate along the on-ramp to match the speed of the traffic already in the left-hand lane. And then it is the responsibility of the people in the left-hand lane to slightly slow down to create a space for the merging car to move into. That is the way it is supposed to work. How often does it work like that from on-ramps onto motorways and freeways in South Africa? Maybe once out of a billion times that will happen. The number of times that I'm driving along and I see somebody coming on an on-ramp and I slow down. And I suppose, understandably, the person on the on-ramp doesn't believe that I'm slowing down because their experience is that people just ignore them. They have to come to a stop and then wait for a gap. You know, keep looking over their right shoulder. Look, look, there's a gap. Go! And so they don't notice. They don't notice that I'm slowing down. If they do notice that I'm slowing down, they don't believe that I'm going to keep slowing down. They think that I'm going to speed up again. And so they slow to an almost a crawl. And particularly if the motorway is busy, then the fact that they've slowed to a crawl makes it more difficult for them. It's just... Just get it right. Please, just get it right, will you?
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2: Good afternoon, John. Happening now, there's a SAPS incident on the N2 inbound before Muway. All lanes are open there. And on the N1 inbound, officials are still busy with an accident involving a truck at Durban Road. And taking a look at our highways, if you are leaving the CBD on Nelson Mandela Boulevard outbound, traffic is slowing down at Browning Road. The M3 South is backed up at Clipper Road this afternoon. And we also received a message in about a, on the M3, that's between Tukai and Berkeley. A farm near Berkeley has cows walking in the road. So do approach with caution if you are in that vicinity. And the N1 outbound, that's slowing down at the Foreshore and Century City. Traffic lights are faulty in Claremont at Claremont Boulevard and Stanhope Road, as well as in Milnerton at Marine Drive and Dolphin Beach. I'm Justine Rinquist, and I'll have more EWN traffic in 20 minutes.
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1: Weather.
2: And according to the South African Weather Service, tomorrow we'll have temperatures ranging between 11 and 17, and we'll have skies that are partly cloudy, and we'll have a wind that starts out southwesterly and negligible, then becomes northerly and light, and then becomes northwesterly and moderate. No rain, though, on Wednesday. Thursday, is one of the colder days in a while. 9 to just 14, with slight rain, 30% probability of 3 millimetres of that, and starting out with northerly winds at close to 20 kilometres an hour, dropping down to closer to 10 kilometres an hour, and by evening turning southwesterly and moderating even further. On Friday, it's 9 to 17 with cloudy skies in the morning, clear skies in the afternoon, a light easter, southeaster blowing throughout the day. Rain probability is nil. Saturday, sunshine, 9 to 20 with winds from the southeast at roughly 10 kilometers an hour. Then on Sunday, it's 11 to 21. With clear skies in the morning, high-level cloud in the afternoon, and a southwesterly wind of less than a tenth of a knot in the morning, turning southeasterly and pushing up to 5 knots in the afternoon.
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2: 20 minutes now past three. William Brederode of News 24 was writing earlier today about a new use of AI, perhaps is the simplest way of putting it. It's called Virtual Force. And Karika Grobler, who is the founder of Virtual Force, joins us now on the phone. Hello, Karika.
9: Hi, John. How are you?
2: I am in supremely good health. Hoping that I don't encounter Virtual Force. You're not going to want me to say that, but I'm one of these people who the less AI there is in my life, the better. But I am very much a sort of elderly holdout in that regard. So what does Virtual Force do? How does it make life simpler for marketers and for consumers?
9: So Virtual Force makes life much for marketers, because we are basically the first line that, you know, we are making the life easier for call centers, because we handle all the people exactly like you that doesn't want to speak to any agents or AI or human agents. So filtering out all those people that do not want to speak to call centers. Basically that is it. Well, with the AI, we try to be very POPIA compliant. So we at Virtual Force, we try to keep our agents as friendly and positive, you know, as it can be. We also give it a nice South African accent and a South African feel to it, because we are South Africans. We are just so friendly, such friendly people.
2: How does it work, Karika? I mean, because what happens is that I get a call, and I very, very seldom answer calls where who's calling is. But sometimes I'm sort of expecting a call, not sure the number, and then I'll answer it, and then I try to be as polite as I can. I'm not one of those people, even though I'm frustrated and feel intruded upon. I try not to be rude, because it's somebody trying to do a job, trying to earn some money, trying to feed themselves and their families. And so I think, and let me make the point again, it's just be polite to them, even though you didn't ask for the call. So instead of that, what happens?
9: So basically, we do have clients that, are the actual marketers. So we provide the AI agent. So the AI that actually calls you, and it's an AI scripted agent. So they will call you and say, good afternoon, John. You're speaking to Tandiwe. If I can give you an example, we're just phoning you to find out if you are interested in getting 12 competitive car insurance quotes. And you can respond by saying, no, thank you, I'm not interested. Please take me off your database. Do you know about POPIA? And we then follow different pathways to respond to what you just said to us.
2: Do you identify yourself, and I'm using yous perhaps incorrectly, as an AI agent? Do you say, I'm Tandiwe, I'm an AI agent?
9: Well, you know, if you do ask, if someone asks, are you an AI agent or where are you calling from? Then I do identify myself. I say I'm Tandiwe. I'm an AI agent or I'm a virtual agent calling from Virtual Force. Because you know what? There's nothing more irritating than you asking, where are you calling from? And that other side, that person doesn't want to answer you. So to comply with all rules and regulations out there, we immediately identify ourselves as an AI agent and that they are calling from Virtual Force.
2: I mean, the News 24 story says that you and your husband developed this thing. And you could give me 400 years and I still wouldn't be able to develop some virtual force. I mean, how complicated is it? I presume there's a relatively limited range of questions that Tandiwe, the virtual agent, would be able to answer. But you've obviously got to be able to think of likely questions and program the right kinds of appropriate answers to those questions that the person called by the virtual agent might ask. I mean, is it something that takes a long time and is quite difficult to do, or is just like that?
9: Definitely. So most of the AI out there works through a large language model. We don't do that because those AI models can, you know, talk about anything. If you can talk from A to Z, but we use a NLU, a natural language understanding, where we collect sentences and we build all directions that our agent can go into and talk about. Because if I ask you, are you interested in 12 car quotation quotes? And you tell me, no, Greg, I'm interested in cookie recipes, then obviously Tandiwe will not be able to give you cookie recipes.
2: Okay, so you've come up with a business idea, you've managed to sell this idea, and you're hoping to sell it more, and one has to applaud that. One has to applaud the entrepreneurial spirit behind it. But the majority of responses I'm getting from my listeners are along the lines of this one. I don't see how the AI agent, the virtual agent, is going to be any less annoying than a human caller. So, I mean, how would you answer that question?
9: So the thing is that with the AI agent, we are in control of exactly what they say. And if one of our customers that we are phoning were to say that, please take me off your database, I am definitely not interested any of those things, then our agent would respect that and go along with that, and we would then have automatically, it will take you off the database. It will say, do not contact again. So it does respect you completely, where human agents, you know, we're not in control of any person out there. And do you understand that a human call center agent is under tremendous stress, and it does affect the way that they talk to humans, you know, to people on call, especially if someone is rude to them. So I see this is where the AI agent makes things better at the end of the day. If you are really not interested, it will respect you. It will not call you back again. It will not snap at you. It will not give you a cocky comment, as we do get out there.
2: Okay. Mornay asking if Virtual Force will be compliant with the CPA, National Consumer Commission, requirements for marketers. What you said about the virtual agent, absolutely, if you say take me off the database, you give a guarantee that that will happen. It won't be a human agent saying, well, I'm just going to leave it there because maybe in a week's time they'll feel better about the world and respond differently and maybe say yes to my pitch. So I guess your answer would be that you're going to be fully compliant with CPA and NCC?
9: Yes. We are a part of the Direct Marketing Association of South Africa, where they call it a dupe. So we see who is on that database that doesn't want to be contacted. And we will never contact someone that, you know, is on that database. And as we go along, we are creating our own database as well. So anyone that has ever in our record said, I'm not interested, do not call me again, we will never, ever call that person ever again.
2: Look, Karika, I wish you well. I mean, it's an almost omnipresent part of our lives that we get these calls. Some of us go, okay, well, let me just have a listen. There might be something in here for me. Most of us, I think, say, oh, why did you phone me? And then I get all of these silly things that people tell me they do, which I don't like. But yeah, I wish you well. Hope it works for you.
9: Thank you so much, John.
2: Yeah. Karika Grobler, founder, along with her husband, of Virtual Force. And let's just go through a couple more. The benefit... Ruth, okay, feels strongly about it in this sense. Sounds like a way of taking jobs away from call center workers. No benefit to the person receiving the call. If anything, the ones with action more likely to be stuck in a frustrating loop. And then Edward saying, I couldn't agree with you more about on-ramp traffic. As a consequence, if possible, I merge with the fast lane traffic to avoid the dithering. Veronica says, Trump the Ether. I love it. Andrew says, can you get someone on regarding property valuations in the city of Cape Town? Received my decision from the city of Cape Town regarding my appeal. Initial increase was 25%. That was since the last reevaluation in 2024, based on submitting minor renovation plans. After objecting, my increase has gone up to 50%. So the smallest house in our street is valued the most by the city of Cape Town. We'll try and get somebody on. I mean, we're not going to get any answers that are going to satisfy those people who are unhappy with their valuations. But we will, you know, we'll give you the opportunity to pose some questions. Shadley says, I agree 100% with you on Trump being an Ether and that other word. We said Etterkop at school thinking it was Cape Flats slang. Well, it is, and it's not. Tony saying, you're absolutely right, a comment you made about the rain yesterday. All we've had since the storms is in May is cold, wet, misty mornings and overcast days with no rain to speak of. In July 2024, we had 400 millimetres here in Milnerton. Last year, 97 millimetres, but to date, only 2 millimetres. There will be more after Thursdays, but I'm not sure it's going to be, maybe it'll be somewhere between 10 and 15. John Matham on Cape Talk. A very, very good afternoon to you all. It's just after 3:30. The latest Eyewitness News with Wesley Peterson. And Wes, the newsroom has checked in with the community fearing the worst after the release of suspected extortionists. That's reported on late yesterday.

0: Yes, John, that's right. The Bishop Lavis Community Policing Forum says residents feel let down and unsafe after charges were dropped against four suspected extortionists. The men were arrested in Bontheville on Friday for allegedly demanding protection fees from spaza shop owners, with police saying they are gang-affiliated. Investigators also linked them to the fatal shooting of a shop owner last week, but they were released before their scheduled court appearance yesterday due to insufficient evidence. CPF Chairperson Graham Lindhorst.
1: Our disappointment is in law enforcement authorities giving hope and a sense of safety to the community just to release the suspect again, even before they go to the court, due to insufficient evidence.
0: Meanwhile, police are hunting three suspects who tried to hijack a vehicle in Khayelitsha. The anti-hijacking unit responded to the scene yesterday and were forced to open fire after they were shot at. But the three suspects managed to flee on foot. Police spokesperson Frederik van Wyk says the anti-hijacking team has increased visibility in the area.
2: The members swiftly jumped into action and identified themselves as police officers, whereafter the suspects turned their firearms on the members. The SEPS members retaliated and opened fire, resulting in the suspects running into the informal settlement. The members gave chase on foot, but the suspect disappeared between the shacks.
0: Police are also investigating at least two instances of baby dumping. A woman and a man were arrested on Sunday after officers found an infant wrapped in plastic lying on an open field in Hanover Park. Police spokesperson Tembakazi Mpendukana.
3: A 23-year-old female suspect and a 35-year-old male suspect will be appearing at Athlone Magistrates Court following their arrest after the police discovered a newborn baby who was buried wrapped in a plastic bag at an open field next to Canal and Downbeg Road in Hanover Park.
0: Another newborn was found in an open field in Farm Flay near Samora Machel on Monday. There's some concern for drier conditions in South Africa due to the weather phenomenon El Nino, but experts are stopping just short of forecasting a full-blown drought. The ENSO reference group says while drier conditions are not guaranteed, the likelihood is increasing and is expected to strengthen in the coming months. The Science Network also warns El Nino will worsen the effects of global warming and contribute to higher global temperatures. Camre Clark reports.
4: The El Nino weather system causes temperatures in the eastern Pacific Ocean to become 1 or 2 degrees warmer than normal for reasons that are not yet fully understood. This affects wind patterns and ultimately rainfall in various regions. The ENSO Reference Group's applied climatologist Peter Johnston says while the effects are not guaranteed, the pattern has already been detected. He warns summer rainfall between September and March is likely to be affected in Gauteng, KwaZulu-Natal, the Northwest, the Free State and Zimbabwe.
5: There's a very strong possibility of having drier than normal conditions. And some people might describe that as a drought, some people might describe that as a dry period.
4: Johnston adds, with South Africans used to hot summers, comfort levels are secondary to the threat to water reserves. Camre Clark, Eyewitness News.
0: To weather in Afghanistan, where search operations have been disrupted by more heavy rains and warnings of further flooding. Around 100 people are still missing in eastern Afghanistan as flooding smashed through a province, killing at least 23 people. The military has been deployed to the area to support the relief effort, while the United Nations says it's assessing the disaster. With further rain and storms forecast in multiple provinces, police have warned people to stay away from the river. The weather has also affected neighbouring Pakistan, where 12 people have died. And a family claiming ancestral ties to a farm in Constantia has hauled the property owner to court for damaging a cottage on the land. Last week, the family obtained a court order allowing them back onto the property after being evicted a few days earlier. The family says archival records show generations of their ancestors lived on the land, and they argue the court interdict recognizes those historic ties. Carlo Peterson takes a look.
6: Representatives of the Matthews and Thebes families returned to Pachasvlei Farm on Friday last week after the Wynberg Magistrates Court granted a temporary interdict following their eviction earlier this month. However, a dispute with trustee and landowner Michael Harris escalated yesterday after the roof of a cottage on the farm was removed. Good Party councillor Suzette Little has been assisting the family.
7: We were notified by the family that the person that is supposed to be a trustee for this family is now destroying a heritage structure on the property. This after the court has interdicted them to ensure that they are placed back on the property.
6: Harris insists the structure had become a safety hazard and he intends seeking legal advice on the court order. The matter is being heard in court today. Carlo Peterson, Eyewitness News.
0: Cape Town weather tomorrow, partly cloudy, becoming cloudy with a gentle north-northwesterly breeze, a low of 11 and a high of 17. The top story this hour, the Bishop Lavis Community Policing Forum says residents feel let down and unsafe after charges were dropped against four suspected extortionists.
8: Roger says if a prankster calls and asks the AI, the virtual agent, to count from 1 to 100, will the AI virtual agent accede to the request? Probably not, because that's not what they will have been trained on. What they will say in response to that, I don't know. And then Barry called from the Strand to say he'd spotted a private vehicle on the N2 with blue lights flashing. The investigation should spread from Gauteng to the Western Cape. I don't know much about an investigation into the use of blue lights, private vehicles, people who are not eligible to use those blue lights. But I suspect that Cape Town is probably the only, well, one of the only places in the country where if you managed to take down the registration number and made contact with the right people within Metro Services or Cape Town Traffic or law enforcement, I'm not sure who that would be, but I don't think it would be too difficult to find out. Call the city's call service general call center and say this is what I want, and I suspect there's a reasonable chance they will put you through to the right department. And then if you say I've just seen CAA 123456 with a blue light and I just want to check whether this is blue light eligible, that they might well follow up on that. Because don't forget, what look like private cars are unmarked cars belonging to the Ghost Squad. They specifically bought cars that look like ordinary street cars, but they are fitted with blue lights, so they can use those blue lights when they are needed for a law enforcement stop. So difficult to know how to respond other than the way I just have.
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10: Happening now in Musenberg at Prince George Drive and Baden-Powell, there's been an accident. And as you leave the city on Nelson Mandela Boulevard outbound, it's normal peak traffic from Rudderblom Road. The M3 southbound, that's backed up at Clipper Road. And if you headed to the south on the M5, traffic is also slowing down at Berkeley Road. The N2 outbound, that's heavily backed up between Mowbray Main and Bunga Avenue. And those traffic lights are faulty in Alsey's River at Halt and Viking Way. I'm Justine Rinquist and I'll have more EWN traffic in 15 minutes.
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13: 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Yes, those are the top 10 challenges around the harbour for the meantime.
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8: The announcement earlier today from the city that there are plans to extend the St. James Coastal Walkway from Musenberg's Surface Corner all the way to Clovelly Corner. At the moment, you get to the St. James Tidal Pool and the little changing huts and you go a little bit beyond. And then, unless you want to walk along rocks and so on, you basically have to divert to Main Road and then walk all the way along Main Road to get to Clovelly Corner. And then you can walk all the way along Main Road from Clovelly Corner, well, to Scarborough, if you want. If you do want, you're fitter than I am. Alderman Eddie Andrews joins us now in his capacity as the Mako Member for Spatial Planning and Environment. Hello, Eddie.
17: Hi, John.
8: I like the fact that the first phase has been made possible through a donation from a Cape Town family. They want to remain anonymous. Well done to them. Who approached the city and said, we'll give you some money if you do the job for us. That's cool.
17: Absolutely, John. And essentially, it complements the work that we already commenced out at Musenberg, the refurbishment of the walkway there. And now we, as you mentioned earlier on, it extends the pathway to Clovelly Corner. And yes, right, you are right up eventually up until Seaforth. So that'll be quite lovely if you can refurbish the remaining part of the pathway. And the connectivity that we're now able to offer the users, and you don't have to sort of hike across rocks anymore. You can actually now help you when it's done. Use the pathway, whenever you're available to do so.
8: Let's talk about the first phase. The first phase is from where it ends now until where will the first phase end?
17: Delbrook Pool. So the city will appoint some consultants to have a look at that, look at the respective phases, provide a costing to the family who has generously donated, will be donating the funds. But the first phase will assess Danger Beach to Delbrook Pool. And then the second phase, Delbrook Pool to Cork Bay Tidal Pool. And then, of course, from there, Whis Pool right through to Clovelly Beach. So that's the sort of the four phases that we're looking at assessing and providing the costing to the family.
8: I'm sort of trying to imagine, because you've got a fair amount of space between the sea and the railway line from St. James Tidal Pool through to the beginning of the rocks over which people now clamber to get to Dalebrook Pool. And I'm sort of struggling how you're going to put a path, given the fact that it's rocks, it's railway line, a lot of houses, and then main road pavement. Where might the path go?
17: John, of course, that will still need to be assessed, but I don't know if you've recently been to the cable carway. What I saw recently when I was there, that they have the pedestrian walkway literally on the side of the mountain. So it's wooden sort of structure that they've recently installed, I would assume. And it's an opportunity for the users to walk there and not sort of in the road. And then there's the pavement as well. Additional capacity is now being created. So the engineers would have to come up with a solution of how do you accommodate a walkway where we have limited access to land. And of course, that's what we're very excited about because it presents an opportunity for us. We would have to engage with PRASA and Sandparks and, of course, the various government departments and particularly heritage authorities to understand how we proceed with this. And those assessments that I've spoken about earlier will guide us in terms of how this can actually be accommodated.
8: But the initial thinking is that you can have a walkway which takes you all the way along to Clovelly Corner. That, I mean, surely at some point you're going to have to go back to Main Road. Or have you seen a sort of I don't know, a rough tentative design which gives you a walkway all the way through to Clovelly Corner?
17: Well, John, that's probably an option that will have to be considered. But I suspect, based on the initial discussions we had, there's a possibility. The engineers would have to then, of course, sign off on those options that we were keen to explore. But the reality is, without them signing off, we can't explore those options. And if we need to cross over into the across the rail infrastructure into the main road, then that, of course, is what we need to do. But for now, hopefully, we don't have to consider crossing over rail infrastructure. And if they can accommodate it, in a straight stretch, then that will be, I think, a win-win for everyone.
8: Yeah, questions coming in from listeners. How are you going to get past the brass bell? I mean, has the proto-design that you've seen given you an idea about that? I mean, I appreciate that a lot of this is in the very early stages, and there are certainly no final answers, but is there an initial answer to that question?
17: No. I mean, of course, the site in question is owned by Praz, so we'd have to engage with them. There's a portion, as you know, that we own. And, of course, there would be access there, but the final design will guide us in terms of what exactly we need to consider and how we navigate that particular space there. But we're fairly confident that's not a major impasse for us to be concerned about.
8: And then this is the final question. I suspect the answer is no, but Edward asks if a dedicated cycle lane could be constructed alongside the railway track on railway property, dangerous for cyclists at present. I mean, look, it's a very narrow road, yeah. The road between Musemburg and, I mean, it opens up again once you're through Fishhook, really. But I suspect there simply isn't the road reserved to allow that to happen.
17: Yeah, you're correct. I think the answer is no there. I think we've just recently refurbish that entire stretch of road, and there's no capacity to consider a dedicated bicycle lane for that stretch of the road. Unfortunately, we won't be able to accommodate, but you're most welcome to walk on the pedestrian pathway.
8: And I did say the final question, but very quickly, any idea when first phase might commence and even a vague idea when first phase might be done?
17: At this stage, no. We don't have a definitive response to that, John. Other than that, we've now appointed a consultant who will commence the assessments required. And once we have the costing, we'd have to go back to the family and present that to them. And they would, of course, inform accordingly what they can consider now, phase 1A or 1B, or the program in its entirety. But at this stage, no. We will definitely engage with the broader public. So there's extensive public participatory engagement still that we need to comply with. And the public will definitely be informed. And we should have a clearer understanding of the time frame and when we can commence construction.
8: Thank you very much to Alderman Eddie Andrews.
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10: Happening now, there's a motor vehicle broken down on the N1 outbound. That's before Coburg Interchange. The right lane is obstructed there. And in Musemburg at Prince George Drive and Baden-Powell, there's also been an accident. If you are traveling on the N1 outbound, traffic is slowing down between the Foreshore and Century City. The M3 South is still backed up at Clipper Road this afternoon. And traffic lights are faulty in Claremont at Claremont Boulevard and Stanhope Road. And we also have roadworks on the R300 South that's in the right lane at Stellenbosch Arterial. I'm Justine Rinquist, and I'll have more EWN traffic in 15 minutes.
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21: Behind many of the delays and disruptions making headlines across the city lies a growing threat. Extortion.
22: Our challenge is that if there are no open cases, we can't do anything. Where people are contacting us, we've been in the right place at the right time to help with about 10 arrests the last year, where we've directly been somewhere where we could immediately make an arrest. Generally, you have to have more sophisticated investigative options. You have to intercept digital communications, etc. And that's where we are not empowered to do that. So I want to help people, businesses in Long Street. We want to help the businesses in Khayelitsha that are being shaken down. Along that spine road corridor, just booming. It's It's turning into a major activity hive and a hospitality and recreation hive, but suffering massive extortion problems. We want to help, but very few people are also willing to come forward and speak.
21: Watch the Bill. Extortion. From national trends to local realities, now on Prime Media Plus. An episode brought to you by the City of Cape Town. Making progress possible together.
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21: This is John Matham on Afternoon Drive.
8: We're talking about the sea and the land quite a lot this afternoon. Just had the conversation about the walkway being extended. We're going to talk now about the new super yacht marina being constructed at Waterfront's Quay 7, and at 20 past 5 or thereabouts, talking to the mayor about the proposal for a private sector partner for the Cape Town port. And Hermoine Manuel joins us now, MD of Darman Shipyards in Cape Town. They have been tasked with doing something quite important for the superyacht marina, which is due to be, I think it is in the not-too-distant future. 31st of October is when completion of the purpose-built marina is due. Hermoine, a very, very good afternoon, and thank you for your time.
23: Thank you so much, John, for having me. A great pleasure to join this afternoon.
8: I sort of, when I hear the word shipyard, I think of people building boats and things like boats. I don't think of them building infrastructure for a marina, in this case a superyacht marina. What are you actually doing?
23: Well, I think the big differentiator is that a boat goes on a ship. So we have many boatyards in Cape Town and in around South Africa, but shipyards there are not so many. So we're a shipyard, and yes, you would of course link shipyards to the building of ships, but we are actually quite diverse in our capabilities and service offering, and hence people might be a little bit surprised. We are also currently busy with this Quay 7 project, which is the steel pontoons for the superyacht jetty at Quay 7 at the V&A waterfront.
8: Steel pontoons, what do they do? I mean, they provide buffering for the yachts to prevent them bumped against the walkways.
23: Well, that's correct, yes. So the pontoon is forms part of the superyacht jetty. So the jetty consists of, underneath the jetty, you will have the steel structure, which is what we call pontoons. And we are building six of them. That is 3 meters, 6 meters wide by 30 meters long. So you can imagine it's quite a complex project in terms of size. So yes, in total, the six will make 180 meters long. And on top of the steel pontoons will obviously be the actual jetty that's constructed on top of that, and that will then be where the superyachts moor against the quayside.
8: And if you're doing six, does that mean there'll be space for six superyachts?
23: No, there's actually more than that. The plan is to have about nine of them. It accommodates vessels up to 90 meters in length. So of various length, which can then moor during the superyacht season in Cape Town.
8: Because I was going to ask you if there is an agreed-on global definition of what a superyacht is, how big it has to be, how long it has to be before it can be classified as a superyacht, or has it more to do with the sort of expense of building it than the length that it takes up?
23: No, actually, you get a superyacht comes in various sizes. The multi-billionaires of this world might have the super yachts, but for this particular project, it accommodates vessels that are up to 90 meters in length.
8: Okay, I just asked Google for a definition of a super yacht, and I'm told that vessels larger than 24 to 60, between 24 and 60 meters, they're called super yachts. Bigger between 60 and 90, they are informally called mega yachts. And if they can't dock here at Cape Town at Quay 7, then they're a giga yacht. If they're bigger than 90 meters, they're a giga yacht.
23: Yeah.
8: I mean,
23: then they go to Monaco.
8: Yeah. And look, I mean, you're doing a job that you were commissioned to do, and I'm sure you're going to do it really well. But the waterfront and, you know, the owners of the waterfront wouldn't have gone ahead with this project, which I suspect is costing them quite a lot of money, if they weren't convinced that on a regular basis there would be the, you know, 789 super yachts wanting a berth here for a while.
23: Yes, of course. Now, this forms part of the V&A's greater, greater vision, long-term vision, to establish Cape Town as a destination for super yachts during that season. What is very important to mention is, from an operational point of view, the biggest differentiator of this super yacht jetty is a dual purpose design. So during that super yacht season, during the nice summer days, yes, the yachts will moor, the space for them to be in Cape Town. But in the off season, that basin will support the commissioning and export staging of our locally manufactured boats and catamarans. And that means that the infrastructure generates economic activity throughout the year, rather than sitting underutilized during quiet a period. So, obviously very well thought through project, and we're very proud to be a part of that.
8: Again, I'm asking you questions which are outside of your contribution to this project, but I'm sort of wondering what it costs a daily mooring fee for a super yacht. Again, I guess the longer it is, the more it's going to pay. But are we talking thousands of dollars a day? This is the sort of stuff you'll probably know.
23: Actually, not. You know, we're the ship builder and the infrastructure builder at the back end of it. So that question would be, I think, more suited to the operator of the of the super yacht jetty itself.
8: Are you building ships? You
23: yes,
8: drew the distinction between boatyard and shipyard, and you are building ships at the moment.
23: At the moment, the pontoon project is what is currently under construction,
8: yeah.
23: But last year we've delivered the third of three inshore patrol vessels to the South African Navy. Those ones were 62 meters long, project that lasted over 5 years, and I think that many people know that this capability actually do exist right here in Cape Town, and that was one of our biggest projects to date in the history of the shipyard. We also have currently we are finishing off a patrol boat that is going to be exported to Guinea. And we've also recently, in this year, we've also delivered a multi-purpose workboat about 19 meters long to the Port Authority here in Cape Town.
8: Okay, stuff I didn't know. So interesting even to hear just that. Hermoine Manuel, thank you very much indeed. MD of Darman Shipyards here in Cape Town. John Matham on Cape Talk, good afternoon. It's 4 o'clock.

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2: IDAC boss grilled on links to a crime intelligence bigwig, and an accused in the Precious Stones case now claims innocence. Good afternoon, I'm Wesley Peterson. At the Madlanga Commission, the head of the NPA's Investigating Directorate Against Corruption, Andrea Johnson, has denied leaking a police docket to Crime Intelligence Senior Officer Feroz Khan. Other witnesses have accused her of having an improper relationship with Khan that involved abusing their respective positions to help each other. Tabiso Gorba has more.
3: In July 2018, crime intelligence top cop Feroz Khan allegedly assaulted and intimidated a junior female officer. The officer opened a case against Khan. It alleged before police could take a statement from Khan, dockets of the case were already leaked to him by Andrea Johnson, who was a senior prosecutor at the time. Testifying before the Madlanga Commission today, Johnson denies this.
4: The allegation referred to above is also vague and unsupported by particulars. No particulars have been provided as to who made the allegations, which docket is implicated, when or where the alleged disclosure occurred, how the docket was allegedly disclosed, or what information was allegedly conveyed. This is a serious allegation to make against a person holding as high a position of responsibility as I do.
3: Johnson says she has a personal and professional relationship with Khan. However, she has never done anything illegal on his behalf and vice versa. Tabiso Gorba, Eyewitness News.
2: To court where, despite confessing at the Madlanga Commission to stealing gemstones worth nearly 15 million rand, witness K's lawyer now claims his client is innocent. The Johannesburg Metro Police officer, who remains anonymous, and suspected Ekurhuleni Metro Police Deputy Chief Julius Mkhwanazi have today been granted bail of 5,000 rand after they were arrested on Friday. They are accused of orchestrating the theft of precious stones from a Kilani apartment in 2023. Although witness K voluntarily disclosed the alleged involvement during testimony before the Madlanga Commission, her lawyer, Oscar Tobagale, now argues she did not commit a crime.
5: Everybody must be presumed innocent until proven guilty by court of law. And when it comes to criminal procedure, the state must prove its case beyond a reasonable doubt without the assistance of the accused. So at this juncture, I can safely say my client is innocent.
2: Former Deputy National Director of Public Prosecutions Anton du Plessis says the Madlanga Commission is not the sign of a failed state. He says the criminal infiltration that's being exposed should be viewed as a display of institutional strength and resilience rather than weakness. Now the Chief Executive Officer of Business Against Crime, du Plessis says while the testimony is an illustration of the depth of the crisis, it's not a blanket reflection. Lindsay Dentlinger takes a look.
6: Addressing the Cape Town Press Club, advocate Anton du Plessis says as much as the evidence presented to the Madlanga Commission is shocking to watch, it's not a representation of the entire police service. He's of the opinion that the disturbing testimony before the commission should not automatically be interpreted as South Africa being a failed state.
7: In a genuinely failed state, allegations of this nature would not be open, they would be suppressed. That's not what's happening, yeah?
6: Du Plessis notes that the commission is being accompanied by swift action to arrest those implicated in crime. He views the Madlanga Commission as an extension of the Zondo Commission of Inquiry into State Capture, which concluded in 2022.
7: It's the continuation of the state capture narrative. It's a contested state between those seeking the capture of public institutions and those trying to defend them.
6: Du Plessis says whatever the commission finds, its recommendations should be accompanied by public implementation programs with clear, measurable outcomes and deadlines. Lindsay Dentlinger, Eyewitness News.
2: The Western Cape Health Department has become the first provincial department in South Africa to receive international accreditation for forensic drug testing. The Forensic Toxicology Unit plays a key role in investigating suspected poisonings, drug overdoses, fires, and unexplained deaths. Health MEC Murray Wenger says the accolade confirms the department's forensic toxicology evidence meets internationally recognized standards for quality and reliability, adding the unit also strengthens criminal investigations.
8: This national first recognizes the exceptional expertise of our forensic scientists and confirms that their work meets internationally recognized standards for quality and reliability. It means greater confidence in the forensic evidence used by our forensic pathologists, investigators, prosecutors, and the court, helping ensure families receive answers they can trust.
2: National Treasury has expressed its appreciation to the World Bank following a $1.5 billion development policy loan. The financing represents the fourth development policy loan between South Africa and the World Bank. Treasury says the funding will help government advance reforms in the electricity, freight and logistics, and water and sanitation sectors, which it says are critical to improving competitiveness and creating jobs. Spokesperson for the Minister of Finance, Tabi Tsengiwe.
9: Infrastructure constraints have been the biggest single drag on economic growth and job creation in South Africa for over a decade. Addressing these bottlenecks is central to unlocking faster, more inclusive, and more resilient growth.
2: And Ghana's main opposition party says the landmark judgment against Bernard Antwi Boasiako is politically motivated. Boasiako, popularly known as Chairman Wantumi, was sentenced to 20 years in jail with hard labor for illegal mining offenses. The NPP politician was found guilty of assigning mineral rights without approval and facilitating an unlicensed mining operation through his company, Akonta Mining. The BBC's reporting, the NPP alleges that the judge ignored clear evidence that would have exonerated Boasiako. Gold's at $4,051.17 an ounce. The rand, $16.49 to the dollar, $22.06 to the pound, $18.81 to the euro. Brent crude's $91.12 a barrel.
10: In your traffic in the CBD at Head Boulevard outbound onto Buitengracht, there's been an accident and there's a stationary vehicle on the N1 inbound ramp to the M5 north.
11: And in your sport, La Liga president calls for FIFA president Gianni Infantino to step down. Australia bring back experience for next month's Bangladesh Test Series, and former MotoGP champion headed to Honda.
2: Cape Town weather tomorrow, partly cloudy, becoming cloudy with a gentle north-northwesterly breeze, a low of 11 and a high of 17. The top story this hour, at the Madlanga Commission, the head of the NPA's investigating directorate against corruption, Andrea Johnson, has denied leaking a police docket to crime intelligence senior officer Feroz Khan.
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12: It's 8.5 minutes now past 4 o'clock. Very shortly, we will be talking to forensics expert Stephen Powell about what the AFU does with assets seized, as they were permitted yesterday by a court to seize assets valued at over 300 million rand from Hangwani Maumela, the Tembisa Hospital corruption kingpin. And then we will continue talking about things that have a criminal element to them. That also is featuring quite strongly on the program this afternoon. We will be talking about what an affidavit from the Inspector General of Intelligence reveals about crime intelligence. I warn you, it's not a pretty picture. Call us on 021-446-0567, email johnm@capetalk.co.za, and WhatsApp us on 072-567-1567.
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12: This was a question asked by a listener yesterday. We were reporting, Eyewitness News was reporting, and I commented on The first there was a preservation order. So the assets forfeiture unit goes to the court and says, we just want to freeze these assets. We want a legal prohibition against them being disposed of while we take the next step of applying for them to be confiscated and handed over to the state and become the property of the state. And it was the significant, well, I don't know if it's all of his assets, but it's the ones that the AFU was able to identify, the very expensive properties, including an 88 million rand property here in Cape Town, several Lamborghinis, other expensive cars, other expensive houses. My favorite thing, the Regency party boat, all of that. And the listener said, what happens to it? And I said, well, it's, you know, becomes the state's property. And I expressed the opinion that it would be nice if that money was then dedicated to use in further crime fighting, further corruption busting, further asset forfeiture. And I said, we would speak today at

0: So, John, there's a process that ensues when the asset forfeiture make an application. The court actually appoints a curator bones to assume control over those assets. And I've often acted for the asset forfeiture unit as a curator bones. I speak from experience in a multitude of matters. And what the curator bones's job is to preserve those assets, to make sure that they are not dissipated, to manage those assets, and ultimately, if there is an asset forfeiture order, to liquidate the assets and pay it into CARA, which is the acronym for the Criminal Assets Recovery Account. So there is a huge amount of cash that gets recovered from these proceeds, and here we're talking about in excess of 300 million rand. That will all be converted into liquid cash, paid into CARA. And then the good news is, just pursuant to your comment at the start of this discussion, that those funds are then utilized to bolster the fight against crime. So it is exactly what you were hoping to take place. That is what is happening in practice.
1: Okay, and then does that money become part of the operational budget, or is the application made for a tranche of it for a specific purpose? How is that with CARA, how is CARA managed?
0: It is strictly controlled, and there would have to be an application for funds to be released for specific projects or to be used to bolster a budget in the department for a specific purpose. So where there is a gap, where there is a need, CARA is there to assist.
1: And Stephen, once the stuff has been forfeited, physical assets, homes, cars, yachts, etc., have been confiscated, is the what did you call yourself when you were acting in that capacity?
0: Curator bones.
1: Curator
0: Yeah.
1: bones. Does the curator bones continue to take on the task of disposing of those assets at the best possible price?
0: That's exactly right, John. And it becomes quite challenging. I remember years ago, I seized the assets on behalf of the state in the Road Accident Fund matter with two attorneys that were accused of defrauding road accident victims of the settlements that were granted by the Road Accident Fund. And there we had to operate businesses where, the two individuals had established businesses using the proceeds of crime. And literally, the curator bones steps into the shoes of the two accused and has to manage and make sure that those assets don't devalue. And I remember when we paid the proceeds over, we recovered several million rand. There were funds hidden all over the globe, New York, India, and the UK. And when we paid the funds over to CARA, I paid the funds with interest. And the two gentlemen threatened to sue me in my personal capacity because they said the order didn't make provision for me to pay the interest over to CARA. Fortunately, nothing came of that. They didn't proceed against me, and I think we would have succeeded against them. But it is quite a process, and the curator has a hard job on his hands to make sure that we realize the best possible price for those assets, that it's not sold at bargain basement prices, and we get a realistic figure, and there's valuations that have to take place.
1: Yeah, that's the next question that I was going to ask, which you've partially answered. Perhaps there's a temptation to say, all right, the valuation on this Lamborghini is 14 million, but if we ask for 14 million, we're going to wait 9 months, a year before we find a buyer, put it on the market at 9 million, and it'll be snapped up within 5 minutes. So let's do the latter. This property, how long do you market an 88 million rand property for? There are not that many buyers in that price band. So those are just some of, I suppose, the difficult things you have to do as part of your job.
0: Exactly, John. And the curator is exposed on two fronts. If he acts too quickly and doesn't achieve a reasonable price, the asset forfeiture will be unhappy. And at the same time, if the value of the asset diminishes because it's not being properly looked after or preserved by the curator bones, then you have an unhappy accused who will then bring a claim against the curator. So at all times, as curator bones managing these assets, you've got to make sure that you maintain the value of those assets under restraint to protect against dissipation. And then the other thing that is a

0: allowed for by the legislation is because the assets of the accused are now restrained, they don't have access to funds for legal expenses, and they also may need money for living expenses. So the curator has to determine what are reasonable legal expenses to incur from the assets under restraint, as well as to make sure that the claim for living expenses is not too extravagant. So when you get the order, and the order is all done in secret for obvious reasons, there's an application made by the asset forfeiture unit to a judge in chambers, the curator gets appointed, you go out to the home of the subject and you do an inventory of all the assets, you get an income and expenditure statement and a supplementary outline in the assets and liabilities of that individual. And then you've got to make sure that whatever is dispersed from assets under restraint is reasonable and defensible and modest, you know, because you don't want to utilize the funds that have been restrained to fund a whole lot of ridiculous legal applications that may be frivolous, but the lawyers make money.
1: And then five listeners so far have asked me the same question in different ways. Why doesn't the money go back to the Tembisa Hospital?
0: It can go back to the Tembisa Hospital. And what happens with asset forfeiture is when there is an identifiable victim and we can see where the money was extracted from, then typically CORA will be utilized to make good those victims. So, for example, in that road accident fund matter that I was curator bonis in a few years back, in that matter, the Fidelity Fund of the Law Society actually stepped in and made the victims whole again and paid out something like, oh, I can't remember how many million, but it was a significant amount of money to more than 220 victims of fraud. And then when we recovered the assets abroad and we liquidated everything and we implemented the final forfeiture order, we then compensated the Fidelity Fund. So in this instance, Tembisa Hospital may well have a claim and we may well be able to determine the exact quantum that was defrauded in terms of these dodgy tenders. And they'll have first claim on the CARA funds for reimbursement to receive the proceeds of crime back.
1: Stephen, really appreciate your time. That was an absolutely fascinating insight into this. Really, really appreciate it. Stephen Powell, the head of the forensics practice at ENS Africa.
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3: Happening now, there's a motor vehicle broken down on the R27 north at Sandown. The center lane is affected there. We have another stationary vehicle on the N1 inbound ramp. That's to the M5 north. That ramp lane is obstructed and there aren't any delays there this afternoon. And then in Musenberg at Prince George Drive and Baden-Powell, there's also been an accident, so please approach with caution. Schools are back, so the roads are very busy. As you leave the city on Nelson Mandela Boulevard outbound, traffic slowing down from Rudebloom Road. The M3 south, that's backed up between UCT and Clipper Road. And then we also have some roadworks this afternoon. That's on the N2 outbound at the M5 south ramp. I'm Justine Rinquist and I'll have more EWN traffic in 15 minutes.
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2: Weather.
1: I just want to check. I checked about 15 minutes ago and it wasn't there, whether the weekly water dashboard for this week. No, it's still not available. So I don't think there's going to be much of an improvement in the dam levels. There may well be a decrease, which is not what we expect in the middle of July. The temperatures for the next few days, 11 to 17 with a cloud tomorrow. Cloud on Thursday, along with a 30% chance of 3 millimetres of rain, 9 to 14. The temperatures, 9 to 17 on Friday with various kinds of cloud cover. Saturday, it's sunshine, 9 to 20. Cloud again on Sunday, 11 to 21. And 12 to 17 on Monday, the 27th of July, with cloud cover and the possibility of some light rain. And then the winds, I'll do the winds for the next couple of days, because once you get 7 days ahead, the wind forecasts are particularly wonky. Tomorrow, southwest, then northwest, and then north-northwest as we go through the four quadrants of the day, starting out barely there, then becoming light and then moderate in the afternoon and staying moderate into the evening and night. And on Thursday, the winds are northerly, turning northwesterly and southwesterly around 8 o'clock in the evening, and generally moderate, but moderating towards late afternoon and evening.
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8: Mavis, I wonder if I should sell my car. 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
4: 25 after 4, a story appearing on the various places where Amabungani investigations appear as stories, and one of the three authors of that story, their managing partner Sam Soul, joins us now. We're talking about an affidavit submitted by the Inspector General of Intelligence, who is currently suspended, Imtiaz Faisal. Sam, good afternoon. I found it quite a confusing story and difficult to sort of extract exactly what I should take out of it. To what extent does it clear up or muddy the waters even further about who are the good guys and who are the bad guys, if there are any good guys within the various forms of intelligence, crime intelligence amongst them in South Africa? What's the key takeaway one should focus on?
5: Look, I think if you are confused and the waters have been muddied, then that's probably correct. Somebody asked me the other day, isn't there a sort of a noddy guide to what's going on? And the problem is there isn't. A lot of what's going on is hidden, and what is most important about this application by the Inspector General is that it surfaces a few more things, including what was going on with one particular hotel, which was the subject of an investigation about where the crime intelligence overstepped their mark or may even have committed some crime in buying it, and also about how high the concern around the investigation by Jalo under his GCI ops went to the minister in the presidency, but also how problematic the measures that people are taking are in terms of the evidence. We're seeing questions being posed to IDAC about whether or not they did real due diligence in terms of the actions they took. What emerges from this affidavit is the action the president eventually took to suspend the Inspector General of Intelligence. Also, at least on the face of it, were unsupported by evidence, at least that was put to the Inspector General. That might have changed. It's not clear whether the president has filed an answer. We couldn't get hold of one. There are suggestions that it has been classified, etc. There's been allegations circulated on social media about allegations against the Inspector General that don't actually appear in any of the correspondence. So you've got this shadow boxing, in a way, between these two sides, one, kind of centered for public purposes around IDAC and their investigation and Police Minister Nkunu, and the other obviously around General Nkunazi and General Khumalo. There's a lot that is happening in the shadows, and I think what the overall takeaway is that the Inspector General, just quite apart from this particular issue which everybody's focused on, raises really, really deep concerns about the resistance to oversight from all the branches of intelligence that exist, that is in crime intelligence, the State Security Agency, and Defense Intelligence. I think what we've seen over and over again is that from the Zuma era and even before, these agencies are misused. And I think the kind of scrutiny that is being directed at IDAC and those processes by the Madlanga Commission needs basically to be directed much more widely, because in a sense the evidence is that there is abuse across the board that needs to be looked at and exposed.
4: Yeah, I confess I'm not much wiser, but that's the shadows that you talk about. I mean, it seems clear that there might not be a non-rotten apple in any of the three barrels of intelligence in the South African environment, and it's just as a citizen, you know, apart from being an occasional commentator on things that affect the citizenry, as a citizen, I despair, because it's really, really difficult to understand whether the things that are happening are a result of an attempt to clear things up and resistance to that attempt, or whether it's just two factions fighting for control of the mud bath. But Sam, appreciate the work that Amma Bongani is doing and the time that you took for us this afternoon. Sam Soul is the managing partner at Amma Bongani. It's 29 minutes now to 5 o'clock. It's time for the latest Eyewitness News. Wesley Peterson, the Metro has been sharing how it is prioritizing spending to ensure energy security.
0: Yes, John, the city of Cape Town is to spend 6 billion rand on electricity infrastructure over the next 3 years to improve power supply and reduce the metro's dependence on Eskom. The investment includes electricity grid upgrades, clean energy procurement, streetlight infrastructure and renewable energy generation. Upgrades to the Steenbras hydro plant and support for small-scale energy generation are also on the cards. Energy MMC Xanthia Limburg says the aim is to improve service delivery while limiting the impact of rising electricity costs.
3: We are investing approximately 6 billion rand in electricity upgrades and clean energy procurement to prepare Cape Town's infrastructure for a dynamic, decentralized energy future. All of our attention is fixed on expanding and improving access to our services and to bring down costs for customers.
0: From energy security to water security, as the Western Cape experiences its driest winter in years, applied climatologist Peter Johnston, who's with a scientific network, the ENSO Reference Group, says while the El Nino weather pattern should not affect the rainfall season, it cannot be ruled out. He explains El Nino occurs when temperatures in the eastern Pacific Ocean rise by 1 or 2 degrees above normal, disrupting wind patterns and rainfall. Sea surface temperatures in the region have already increased by about 1.7 degrees Celsius.
6: In the middle of the dry for very, very many years, and we can't rule out that the oncoming El Nino has something to do with it. But certainly, we've got no proof of that, and there's no evidence that El Nino is going to impact the Western Cape.
0: Johnston adds, while the effects are not guaranteed, the pattern has already been detected and may result in warmer temperatures in summer.
6: So we do understand that this could be a warmer year and a warmer summer than is normally the case. And that's something we have to look out for.
0: Government plans to review around 350,000 social grant beneficiaries this financial year to protect the integrity of the system. The Social Security Agency says the process aims to ensure the benefit is only applied to people who still qualify. Social Development Minister Dina Pule.
7: Reviews help ensure that beneficiaries continue to meet the eligibility requirements for the grants they receive. This grant review process also continues to guard against the wasteful government resources in line with the already pressured government fiscus.
0: Deputy Defence Minister Bantu Olomisa says partnering with the private sector can go a long way in addressing funding challenges in defence. He says public-private partnerships are viable to plug funding gaps in the department and the sector. However, Olomisa is assured that teaming up with the private sector is not a form of privatization. He's been addressing a defense lakhotla in Pretoria.
8: When I speak about public-private partnership, I am not speaking about selling off the assets of the Department of Defense. I am not speaking about selling military land to the highest bidder. I am speaking about using a lawful, transparent, and carefully structured instrument to mobilize private capital and expertise in areas where this can assist the state.
0: The organization Women and Men Against Child Abuse is questioning repeated delays in the sentencing of convicted pedophile Ian Wes. His defense has today been granted another postponement after proceedings were delayed last week because the 87-year-old was too ill to appear in court. Today, the defense submitted a medical certificate stating the former Rondebosch Boys Preparatory School teacher is still not well enough. The matter has now been postponed for a fourth time since his conviction in March of indecently assaulting a former pupil in the 1980s. Ntutuzelo Nene has more.
9: It's been 5 months since Wes was found guilty of sexually assaulting a grade 5 pupil, identified only as Stephen, in 1988. It's unclear whether he will be cleared to appear when sentencing proceedings resume on August 24, but child rights organization Wormakers' Claudine Shields says the repeated postponements raise serious concerns.
10: Now, only a medical practitioner can determine the state of his health, but we would be foolish not to start questioning whether illness has become a legitimate defense tactic, because this has now been drawn out.
9: Shields has appealed to the court not to grant any further postponements and ensure justice is finally delivered for Wes's victim. Ndutuzelo Nene, Eyewitness News at the Weinberg Magistrates Court.
0: In Germany, a reporter's warning artificial intelligence is playing a growing role in child sex abuse. It shows abusers are shifting their crimes to the digital realm. AFP is reporting more than 20,000 minors were victims of sexual abuse in 2025, up more than 700 victims compared to 2024. The Interior Ministry says these figures are alarmingly high and do not take into account a high volume of unreported cases that could significantly exceed what's seen in the reported stats. Cape Town weather tomorrow, partly cloudy, becoming cloudy with a gentle north-northwesterly breeze, a low of 11 and a high of 17. The top story this hour, the city of Cape Town is to spend 6 billion rand on electricity infrastructure over the next 3 years to improve power supply and reduce the metro's dependence on Eskom.
4: Kath says, just wanted to fact check the comment about the K53 and on-ramps. I always understood that one must yield to the right. This is in contrast to John's understanding, and you double-check. Kath, that was sent to me, and I did double-check. It is a general rule of the road that you must yield to the right, and you are not allowed to simply bulldoze your way into the left lane of a highway that you are approaching via an on-ramp. But the K53 rules state clearly that there are mutual obligations. The obligation of the person on the on-ramp to speed up to the speed of the approaching traffic, indicate to say I'm coming in, and it is an equal responsibility of me in the left-hand lane to go, oh, somebody's indicating to get in, I'm just going to ease off on the accelerator and create a little bit of space for them to come in. But if I don't, that does not give the person on the on-ramp the right to, as I say, bulldoze their way in and cause an accident. If that were to happen, that would be for the lawyers to decide, but I suspect it would probably go largely against the person coming in from the on-ramp. But if each fulfills their part of the mutual responsibility, then it works. What you have at the moment is, because people are just ignoring folk coming on the on-ramp, shoo, shoo, shoo, shoo, that builds up, and then you have 7, 8, 9, 10 cars waiting to try and get on. But if I hold back, one comes in, the person behind me just holds back on the accelerator, another person comes in, and then the traffic flows smoothly, and wouldn't that be nice?
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4: 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Winter roads require extra care. Slow down, stay visible, and arrive home safely.
12: Happening now in Musenberg at Prince George Drive and Baden Powell, there's been an accident. There's also been another accident in Lavender Hill at St. Brendan Road. That's involving a truck and a car. There's also a vehicle broken down on the R27 north at Sandown. The centre lane is obstructed there. And if you are headed to the south on the M5, traffic is backed up between Berkeley Road and Kenilworth. The N1 outbound also heavily backed up between the Foreshore and Bellville this afternoon. Traffic lights remain faulty in Alsies River at Halton Viking Way, as well as in Claremont at Claremont Boulevard and Stanhope. I'm Justine Rinquist, and I'll have more EWN traffic in 20 minutes.
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13: Head, shoulders, knees, and toes. 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Head, shoulders. What is that? Head, shoulders, toes.
14: 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For you.
4: Jono says, he says, interesting, and I suppose it is interesting if it's true, an interesting side effect of extortion of foreigners. The extortionists are chasing away the March on March people because they are losing income. If there are no foreigners to extort because March on March has chased them away, then the extortionists are unhappy and they're taking out that unhappiness on the March on March people, which is quite an intriguing little double irony built in there somewhere.
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4: This just in from Sarah. I'm sure you've had many complaints regarding the traffic light out of order at Dolphin Beach, Bloberg. Indeed, we have. This has been happening since Saturday. We went to the V&A last night after 6 p.m. and the traffic was bumper to bumper past Woodbridge Island for commuters trying to get home to Table View. No officials on duty. Again this afternoon, still out, nobody helping. Such a waste of petrol and time trying to get, for people trying to get home, and completely unnecessary. Yeah, I mean, I don't know why there isn't an officer. I mean, it seems to me that's a major intersection. You've got people coming down that boundary road, whatever it is, that comes off that other road, whatever its name is. You know the ones, I mean, of course you do. You live in that area, you know exactly what I'm talking about. So you come off the M5 and you go through there, that road, you know, that long one that's not particularly nice. And then you turn left and go down to the island, that road. And then you've got the road coming from past the harbour. So, I mean, it's a significant inflection point for traffic. And if it's not working, they should have a pointsman there. Ray saying, I've just spent a month driving around England. Drivers in the left lane automatically give way to the vehicle entering the highway from the on-ramp, either by slowing down or moving into the right or fast lane. Wonderful to experience such good driving behavior. You see, it can be done. Bruce saying, motorists in the left lane and all motorists should be maintaining a following distance of at least 2 seconds. At 80 kilometres an hour, that would be a gap of 44 metres, or roughly 8 car lengths in between. This will make it easier for those on the on-ramp to merge with the traffic. There we go. Coburg Road. Thank you very much, John. Coburg Road. And what's the boundary road, the one where you turn left off Coburg to go down to that other one where, you know, okay, so I'm going to find out what that road's name is. Lee saying that this morning at Dolphin Beach there were two traffic police cars, but no one directing the traffic. What, did you think they sit there, those guys, and they go, look at them, look how frustrated, look how angry they are. Why don't we go out and help them? Why don't we? Oh, I haven't done the pointsman refresher training. No, I lost it. No, and my uniform's creased. You want Dominic to go out there with a you? They don't talk like that. So why am I using that voice? I don't know. In the USA, on-ramps have stop-go lights, which are strictly enforced. So you see, this is a thing. We must fix this thing. It's easy to fix this thing. Just do the right thing, and then you fix the thing. We have a voice note.
18: John, your thoughts on the World Bank very kindly loaning us more money. Shouldn't we be rather saving up and then buying the things we need, rather than just continually loaning more money and putting ourselves further and further in interest-bearing debt? I just don't understand the logic. It makes no sense to me. What do you think?
4: It makes sense to me because there are certain things that need to be done. And if you only do them once you've saved up the money that it would cost you to do them now, then by that time the cost has escalated and the money you've saved isn't enough. So you start saving some more and then things don't get done. And the cost of not getting things done that need to be done in terms of infrastructural development, you hold back the economy because those infrastructural developments, and we're talking here about an assumption which is not necessarily valid, that that money will be properly spent and will make a difference to the infrastructure, which then makes a positive impact on the economy. And if you don't do it, then the opportunity cost of not doing it is higher potentially than the cost of paying back the loan. And the loans from the World Bank are at very preferential rates. They are only for certain specified things like infrastructure development. And yeah, I mean, it makes sense to me that you take the loan at a low interest rate and do the job and make the difference rather than sitting on your hands while you save. And how much saving is this economy likely to get right? Not much.
11: EWN Sport.
4: Anthony Teixeira, good afternoon.
19: Well, good afternoon, John. Let's start with football, where La Liga president Javier Tebas wasted no time after the conclusion of the World Cup to call on FIFA president Gianni Infantino to step down. In an interview with Italian newspaper La Gazzetta dello Sport, he said that the world governing body was destroying the football industry. He also criticized the introduction of hydration breaks, lengthy halftime break during the final because of the halftime show, and the decision to suspend the match ban of U.S. striker Florian Balogun. However, Tebas feels that despite the controversy, Infantino will be re-elected because he holds the support of the national federations and no one wants to stand up as opposition just to lose. This comes after UEFA President Alexander Seferin refused to attend the final in protest against FIFA and the intervention of Balogun's red card suspension. Back home, former Bafana Bafana forward Bernard Parker is taking charge of his first preseason as a head coach. Last season, he led TS Galaxy to the Nedbank Cup final, as well as 12th place in the Betway Premiership after taking the reins in the middle of the season. He admits that it's been hard to deal with the player turnover. They've announced the addition of 14 new players ahead of the new season.
20: Preseason has been going well. You're quite right. It's my first preseason as a head coach. You know, it's not easy where you lose so many players and you get to get so many players back in for you to make sure that the players who've been here with the new inclusions, that they all get to understand the culture, the philosophy, and now we want to gear ourselves up.
19: Switching to cricket, Old Head's return for the Australian side for next month's test series against Bangladesh. Captain Pat Cummings, Josh Hazlewood and spinner Nathan Lyon all recovered from injury. Meanwhile, English all-rounder Jacob Bethell's knee injury sustained in the recent series against India has ruled him out of the 100. The injury means that South Africa's Donovan Ferreira will captain the Birmingham Phoenix, and former MotoGP champion Fabio Quartararo will be leaving Yamaha after 8 seasons and will be making the switch to Honda. Since winning the title in 2021, his career has stalled a bit and he struggled to push on. Anthony Teixeira, Eyewitness News Sport.
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4: Stephen Curtis, a very good afternoon to you.
1: Afternoon to you, John. Well, the JSE All Share just moving into positive territory. It's been struggling a little bit through the day. Oil prices going through $90 in a bad way. And that obviously does have an impact on the currency and does raise a few concerns for the future. The All Share up 0.18%, 109,134 points. Financials up 0.11. Industrials down 1.42. Resources are up 2.33, though. Oil and platinum prices partly responsible for that. At the same time, we see still the fallout from South 32 yesterday. Such a positive update. They're up significantly, up again 5.83%. And then Harmony, Sibanye, DRD, Gold, all of them up quite strongly. Harmony up 4.4%, in fact. Platinum Mine is up 2%, Valterra up 3%, and Anglo is up 2.26%, Glencore up 2.21%, and Life Healthcare up 2.26%. Strong update from Sasol. Their operations at Secunda, their highest production in the last 5 years, this is the year to the end of June, they exceeded their market guidance because of the implementation of the famous destoning project. For most of us, John, I'm told, it would just be a strong cup of coffee. For them, it's about improving the quality of the coal that they use. The Natref refinery also having a strong quarter and liquid fuel sales for the period higher. And, of course, you can understand why. And then a key thing, and I think this is going to become more and more important, higher refining margins, John, big problems for the diesel prices all around refining capacity. And they've got higher refining margins as a result of that. Kumba Iron Ore down strongly today. And, in fact, down over 5%. They say that heavy rains had a big impact on their operations. Their total production was 3% lower. Strong performance at Sishen, lower production at Kolomela. Sales volumes down 1%. There were Transnet maintenance shutdowns. But the real issue is that their EBITDA will be down by around, their headline earnings will be down by around 40%. So there was a once-off payment from Transnet in the previous period that hasn't been repeated. That pushed the previous period up higher, which means that the EBITDA will be lower this time. Process is down 3.81. I nearly forgot Aspen down nearly 7% on the day. And then some of the consumer shares, Mr. Price, Truworths, the Fashini Group, all of them down by around 2% or more. I think that might just really be a sort of higher oil price story. In the US, people getting back into some of the tech shares waiting for quite a few results from AI companies. The Dow Jones is up 0.63. The Nasdaq is up 0.89. The S&P 500 is up 0.57. The gold price, $4,071.30. Platinum, $1,627.20. Brent crude, $91.56 a barrel. And then the rand to the dollar, 16.49. To the euro, 18.80. To the British pound, 22.05. More gloom in an hour. Stephen Curtis, EWN Business.
4: Thank you very much, Stephen. Do your best to lift it if you can, but only on a factual basis, if you please. I've just been watching some footage on Newsroom Africa of some of the sort of quirkier things about the World Cup, and one of the little images of was Norwegian supporters rowing, as they did so magnificently and synchronized. And one of my favorite comments was from a Norwegian who was very grumpy about the rowing, because he said, "We are descended from the Vikings, and the Vikings did not row, they sailed. So why on earth are you rowing?" The other thing that I read earlier today that I absolutely loved was somebody was reviewing the new, the Odysseus, what's the director's name? Nolan, Christopher Nolan, new Christopher Nolan film about Odysseus. and the reviewer didn't like it. And the last line was, even if I was watching this on a plane, I'd still walk out. Which I think is really funny. To the traffic, which is coming up the latest very shortly. But Kevin emailing me to say, just past that Dolphin Beach intersection 5 minutes ago, and there were two officers there directing traffic.
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12: Thanks, John. Happening now, there's a vehicle broken down on the R27 north at Sandown. The center lane is affected there. And taking a look at our highways, the M3 south, that's still backed up between UCT and Clipper Road. The M5 southbound, it's also backed up between Berkeley Road and Kenilworth. And if you are leaving the city on Nelson Mandela Boulevard outbound, traffic's still heavily backed up from Ruderbloom Road. Traffic lights are faulty in Elsie's River at Halt and Viking Way. And we have roadworks on the R300 south, that's in the right lane at Stellenbosch Arterial. I'm Justine Rinquist, and I'll have more EWN traffic in 10 minutes.
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4: Staying on the roads and how to get from an on-ramp onto a motorway, Jacques has sent me a photograph and an accompanying text message saying a fond memory from driving in New Zealand was the sign at the on-ramp saying, merge like a zip. Yes. Put that into your brain. Merge like a zip. And then we have a voice note on roughly the same topic.
21: To driving and driving habits, I was telling my daughter just this very morning, who's only 13, that the road is a system, and we're all part of that system. And the issue that we have, or I think it comes down to the fact that we don't see ourselves or as a system, it's every man or woman for themselves in the vehicle, which in and of itself isn't a problem, but it leads to traffic and people not giving each other gaps. So there's an element of just being gracious and yielding and sharing and just being a decent person. But then there's also just the understanding that it only works. Traffic only works if we see it as a system and that we have a role to play within that system.
4: Perfect. I wish I'd had... No, I did have... I don't know whether I had a father like you, but I think the sort of advice that what you're talking to your 13-year-old about is absolutely on point. Kaz says, to fix the thing, you need drivers and highways to drive in the left lane and overtake in the right lane so that you can move over or slow down when there is an on-ramp approaching and stop the passive-aggressive approach many Cape Town drivers have to cars around them. One of my pet bugbears, and Mike Wills first introduced the splitters and the stayers, the concept. And it really, I mean, just the people who promote their desire to get home quickly or to the next appointment quickly over the desire of other people who are prepared to sit and wait. And because there are multiple cars coming in and forcing you to brake, which forces everybody behind you to brake, which forces everybody behind them to brake. And so you have this long braking crocodile of sitters, which means that everybody gets home later because we're not seeing, I love that, because we're not seeing ourselves as part of the system and contributing to the efficient functioning of the system. We think only about ourselves and how we can exploit the system to get where we're going quicker.
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0: IDAC boss pleads the fifth at the Madlanga Commission and day one of the trial against the alleged underworld boss Vusimusi Cat Matlala. Good afternoon, I'm Wesley Peterson. At the Madlanga Commission, head of the NPA's Investigative Directorate Against Corruption, Andrea Johnson, has invoked her right not to incriminate herself. This in relation to allegations that she leaked a police docket to Crime Intelligence Senior Officer Feroz Khan. The docket relates to a case of assault and intimidation opened by a female officer against Khan in July 2018. Tabiso Gorba has more.
8: In an affidavit dated July 10, IDEC head Andrea Johnson says allegations that she leaked police dockets to crime intelligence top cop Feroz Khan are vague and unsupported by particulars. On the same day she wrote the affidavit, Witness O testified before the Madlanga Commission and provided an email showing Johnson leaking the dockets to Khan. Johnson submitted a supplementary affidavit to the commission yesterday where she invokes Section 35 of the Constitution, which guarantees the rights against self-incrimination.
10: I hold the view that the Commission's fact-finding mandate does not override my constitutional protection against self-incrimination under any circumstances.
8: Johnson says the matter is now before the NPA and is awaiting a decision on whether she should be prosecuted. Tabiso Gorba, Eyewitness News.
0: The state has concluded its examination in chief of its first witness in the attempted murder trial of alleged crime boss Vusimusi Cat Matlala and four co-accused. However, he may be recalled at a later stage after the Johannesburg High Court refused to accept video footage as evidence. Matlala, his wife Tsakane Matlala, and three others face 25 charges between them, including 11 counts of attempted murder, linked to the attempted murder of taxi boss Madoda Josie Bagnoni at a golf estate in Centurion. Prosecutor Elise Leroux.
25: I've got no further questions at this stage, so what I would ask the court is to warn this witness again for tomorrow after conclusion.
0: The state's first witness, security guard Nzamo Tele, is now being cross-examined by defense advocate Rian Gissing, who's taken issue with his responses to a number of questions.
26: The ambulance, in actual fact, come to collect the bodies of the dead people. Is that what you say?
27: The ambulance is going to take the body of the dead people.
28: I
27: would say so.
26: And did these people die during the shootout?
27: La bantu ke manje bashone, ngesikhathi ke manje kukujubula.
0: Suspended Ekurhuleni Metro Police Deputy Chief Julius Mkhwanazi is now facing three separate criminal cases in three different courts. He's today been granted bail of 5,000 rand in the Johannesburg Magistrates Court. In this matter, he's accused of orchestrating the theft of precious stones worth nearly 15 million rand from a Kilani apartment in 2023. Mkhwanazi also faces two other criminal cases before the courts, as Alpha Ramoshwana reports.
9: It appears Julius Mkhwanazi's legal troubles may be far from over. EWN understands he could soon face arrest in a fourth criminal case. IPED has been investigating the suspended EMPD top cop for allegedly helping cover up the murder of Brakpan businessman Emmanuel Mbenze. It's understood the IPED investigation found him culpable and recommended that the city of Ekurhuleni institute disciplinary action against him. Meanwhile, Mkhwanazi, through his lawyer, has told the Johannesburg Magistrates Court that he's innocent.
11: Deny any involvement in the charges being preferred and specifically deny having committed or having any prior knowledge or involvement in the commission of the offences in question.
9: Two other criminal cases involving Mkhwanazi are still before the courts, while he also faces disciplinary proceedings at the city of Ekurhuleni. Alpha Ramshwana, Eyewitness News, Johannesburg.
0: South Africa secured an estimated 25 billion rand development policy loan from the World Bank to support key infrastructure reforms aimed at boosting economic growth, improving service delivery and creating jobs. The signed loan agreement is intended to help accelerate reforms in the country's electricity, freight and logistics and water and sanitation sectors. These are areas government says are critical to removing constraints on economic growth. Annelita Fandese has more.
13: National Treasury says the financing represents the fourth development policy loan between South Africa and the World Bank and forms part of government's broader structural reform agenda to address persistently low economic growth and high unemployment. Treasury says the loan is anchored on three key pillars: strengthening energy security and competitiveness, improving freight transport services, and delivering more efficient water and sanitation services. The reforms align with government's ongoing efforts under Operation Vulindlela, which seeks to improve the performance of key network industries and attract greater private sector investment. Treasury is expected to provide further details on how the reforms will be implemented. Annelita Fandese, Eyewitness News.
0: And the head of the International Energy Agency says while renewed fighting in the Middle East increases concerns over energy supply, the market still has cushions to absorb the impact. IEA Executive Director Fatih Birol says there are increased exports from several countries, and Saudi and United Arab Emirates oil is reaching markets via alternative routes. However, Saudi Arabia's main alternative route of using a pipeline to load tankers in the Red Sea port of Yanbu is under threat as Iran's Yemeni allies, the Houthis, have declared they will blockade Saudi Arabia's ports. Oil markets have for months feared the Houthis would return to attacking ships in the Red Sea and Gulf of Aden, as they did during the Gaza War, cutting off yet more crude from global markets. Gold's at $4,051.17 an ounce, the rand 16.49 to the dollar, 22.06 to the pound, 18.81 to the euro. Brent crude's $91.12 a barrel.
12: In your traffic in Mora Diamond, Robert Sobukwe, before Delaray, there's been an accident and traffic lights are faulty in Milnerton and Marine Drive and Dolphin Beach.
19: And in your sport, talks underway to increase the World Cup to 64 teams for the centenary finals. Quagga Smith, an ACL season-ending injury. And New Zealand end their West Indies tour with the fifth and final ODI this evening.
0: Cape Town weather tomorrow, partly cloudy, becoming cloudy with a gentle north-northwesterly breeze, a low of 11 and a high of 17. The top story this hour: at the Madlanga Commission, head of the NPA's investigating directorate against corruption, Andrea Johnson, has invoked her right not to incriminate herself.
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4: 8 minutes past five. Good afternoon. Very shortly, Karen Morn of News 24 on Andrea Johnson's testimony and non-testimony at the Madlanga Commission earlier today. And then Jordan Hill Lewis and the announcement yesterday from Transnet that it was going to be asking for, well, it's going to do a request for proposals, people who want to partner with the state and help run the Cape Town port. I know that's something that the mayor has been agitating for, and perhaps he's happy, perhaps he's ecstatic, perhaps he's read some of the fine print and is less than excited. Rapid fire, once again, the prize is from the Wild Fig Restaurant, absolute institution and so deserved to be an institution in the Cape Town restaurant scene. It's having a Christmas in July weekend, and today's prize is 4 tickets to the wine festival part of Christmas in July, and in addition, a 1,000 Rand meal voucher. 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Email johnm@capetalk.co.za, or you can SMS 072-567-1567.
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4: A lot of interest in the appearance today before the Madlanga Commission of the head of IDAC, the Independent Directorate Against Corruption, Andrea Johnson. And she was supposed to testify last week. She was ill. That came up today. She said that in response to Judge Matlanga's statement at the time that the sick note he received to explain her absence was useless, she said, okay, fair enough. Well, I am in consultation with my doctor and lawyers to draw up something that will satisfy the commissioners and ask them to keep that information private, which I think is fair enough. She did testify. She did answer some questions. She said that, for example, there was no political favoritism, that IDAC operated in its investigations without fear or political favor, that they did not, as they had been accused of doing, act outside of the lane. They only invested strictly according to the founding mandates of IDAC. But it was the questions that he did not answer which are going to attract the most interest and certainly the most media coverage. She has been accused of sending to General Feroz Khan, who is suspended and in hospital recovering from bullet wounds, of sending him detail of a criminal complaint that had been laid against him. She did acknowledge that she knew Feroz Khan, had worked alongside him, but she said when stories began to circulate about his involvement in things that were not so cool, she distanced herself from him.

0: The inevitable response from most people who pay attention to this is that she's got something to hide. But I don't think it's a deduction you can necessarily make. I mean, are there reasons why she could and should have invoked the right not to self-incriminate?
1: Well, I think the important thing to remember here is that this doesn't mean she's not going to face the questions. It's going to be a case of the evidence is put to her, you know, Hawks, former retired Hawks, officer, Clovis Rulisa said this, what do you respond? Then she has to say, I refuse to answer on the grounds that I may incriminate myself. So it's going to be a scenario where, you know, if you ask her whether the sky's blue, she can't simply assert that right. Things about her relationship with Feroz Khan, for example, she was very happy to answer those questions today. So it's going to be one of those painstaking processes tomorrow where she's going to have to go point by point by point. And potentially, as was the case, you know, what we saw in the state capture inquiry, remember when Dudu Mieni tried to invoke that right, and then, you know, it was explicitly put to her that, you know, you face potential prosecution if you don't want to answer simple, basic questions that should be within your knowledge. You're potentially frustrating the commission's processes. So, you know, it's not a blank right that can be asserted. And Andrea Johnson accepted that. The other point to remember here is that the commission's own witnesses testified that there is now a docket before the National Prosecuting Authority, which will need to make a decision, John, if Andrea Johnson should be prosecuted for potentially defeating the ends of justice in relation to this alleged, it's not alleged because it did happen, this forwarding of the docket's contents to Feroz Khan. So she's saying, look, I'm facing prosecution. I have a right against self-incrimination in those circumstances. I'm asserting it. You can put the questions to me, but if I feel that I am in direct danger of incriminating myself in an ongoing criminal process, then I'm not going to answer those questions. But I do suspect, John, there is going to be push and pull over some of those refusals.
0: For people who are not following this terribly closely, there was an assault docket opened against Feroz Khan in 2018, and it was opened by a colleague of his of the time, Brigadier Leonora Petler. And she said that Khan had assaulted her with a pen during an altercation, and she had recorded that assault. And earlier this month, somebody who used to be with the Hawks, Colonel Koos Rulofsa, testified that Andrea Johnson used a Gmail account to send that audio recording, per Petler statement and a report of her injuries, and, according to Rulofsa, instructed an unnamed colonel to delete the email after she had printed its contents and given them to Khan. Now, the only question which needs to be answered is, did you send that email? So, I mean, anything else that is asked that she answers is kind of irrelevant, isn't it? I mean, they ask the question, she says, I'm not going to answer that question, and then you move on to other stuff, don't you?
1: Well, you see, this is bigger than just the issue of forwarding the contents of this docket. Because we know that happened. We know, and we also know that subsequent to that, according to the witness evidence that was given, that essentially Andrea Johnson contacted the journalist, that as he then was, Barry Bateman, to say to him, look, the Hawks, you know, when this whole investigation in 2022 started, look, the Hawks may contact you, don't worry about it, et cetera, which Rulofsa also said was completely untoward and also amounted to defeating the ends of justice. But the bigger picture here is that Khan is a witness in two of the crime intelligence investigations that IDAC has come under fire over. And we saw Brian Padiachi, who's an IDAC investigator, being questioned at length about his interactions with Khan in relation to, for instance, the case against Dumisani Khumalo and his colleagues in relation to the appointment, the allegedly corrupt appointment of Brigadier Danilo Mukwela to a senior position in crime intelligence, which the state appears to be, or IDAC appears to be, arguing was sort of part of a greater capture of crime intelligence scheme that was playing out. Now, of course, we know that, Khumalo and his colleagues have said that this is an HR matter, that it should have never been prosecuted criminally, and this is about a grand scheme of, potential plotting.

0: against them because of the work they were doing investigating criminal cartels, you know, through the political killings task team. Of course, Andrea Johnson denying that. But the fundamental insinuation, and it's sort of been articulated here and there, is that Khan was playing an untoward role in this investigation because he was under pressure, particularly amongst, you know, because of the allegations that had been leveled in relation to his obscene wealth, the multiple properties, and the crime intelligence investigation that had gone into the Inspector General of Intelligence investigation that had gone into his rental of crime of properties to crime intelligence as safe houses. So there's this argument underpinning all of that beneath this grand scheme of, you know, plots against Khumalo, et cetera, that this was essentially a factional battle that Khan had somehow managed to get the ID or IDAC involved in. And that's why this thing with Khan and Andrea Johnson forwarding this material to Khan in 2018 is so pivotal, because the commission will argue this suggests that there was a kind of untoward relationship between them, and that is why it's relevant to its investigations.
1: Karen Morn of News 24, thank you very, very much indeed. It's a confusing story. We're doing our best to hold you by the hand and walk you through it.
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3: Happening now, there's still a vehicle broken down on the R27 north at Sandown. The centre lane is obstructed there. And in Mordedam at Robert Sobukwe before Della Ray, there's also been an accident. The M3 south, that's still slowing down between UCT and Clipper Road this afternoon. The N2 outbound also slowing down from Mowbray all the way through to Bunga Avenue. And if you are on the N1 outbound, traffic still heavily backed up between the Foreshore and Bulville. Traffic lights remain faulty in Claremont at Claremont Boulevard and Stanhope Road, as well as in Milnerton at Marine Drive and Dolphin Beach. I'm Justine Rinquist, and I'll have more EWN traffic in 20 minutes.
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1: 30 minutes of doom scrolling goes by quickly, but 30 minutes stuck in traffic feels like a lifetime. Thankfully, the OutSurance pointsmen are here to save the day. These heroes in green and purple have been easing traffic congestion for the past 20 years. 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Just another way you always get something out. 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And in response to the disgruntled Norwegian who took issue with the Norwegian rowing at the Football World Cup. And somebody also, another comment that I read today was from somebody who said, there's no way I'm going to call it the FIFA World Cup. It's not FIFA's, it's ours. FIFA's ruining it. So I'm just going to call it the World Cup. And I align myself with that sentiment. Anyway, so the skeptical, grumpy Norwegian, it's not true that his name, by the way, is John, and the surname is something which resembles mine. That's not true entirely. I don't know who's spreading that scurrilous rumor. And Michael tells me that the Vikings did row. They sailed mainly on the open seas, but rowing was a vital part of travel for the narrower rivers. Yeah, I saw a Viking longboat, and there were very clearly slots for the oars. Anyway, let's not talk about that anymore.
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7: Transnet has made it public that it is looking for private sector partners to redevelop and operate a multi-purpose terminal at the Port of Cape Town. This is something that the city executive and the mayor has taken a personal interest in. This has been calling for a very long time. And Jordan Hill Lewis joins us now. Hello, Jordan.
8: Hello, John. Good evening.
7: I know you've said that you want this extended to the rest of the port, not just this terminal, but that's the way Transnet seems to be doing it at the moment. So it's a container terminal at Durban, which is now that the legal action seems to be concluded. Got a Filipino partner, ICTSI. But let's just talk about this terminal, and then I'll ask you about the extension that you would like. Which is the terminal that is affected by this?
8: This is the Cape Town multi-purpose terminal, so it's not the main container terminal. We'd really like it to extend to that, but it is not the main container terminal. This is one that takes a whole lot of other multi-purpose vessels, like oil vessels, gas vessels, some other wet materials, and so on. And it does do a little bit of goods, but it's not the main container terminal.
7: Is it a reasonable question to say it's a terminal of lesser importance than other terminals?
8: Yes, I think it's definitely the smaller one, and perhaps the kind of older one of the terminals. The main busiest terminal is the main container terminal, and that is the one that really needs the private investment and management. But that said, I still really welcome this. It's a huge step in the right direction. You will recall that for the last while they've been steadfastly saying that they don't intend to do Cape Town. They want to wait a long time to see how it all works out in Durban and Richards Bay and Nuka and so on first, and Cape Town was last in line. And so we were quite surprised to see this announcement, but pleasantly surprised. It's a welcome big step.
7: Yeah, when I read the announcement yesterday, I went, what? We're supposed to be last in line. And here we are, not being promoted to the top of the line, but we're certainly getting this considerably earlier than had previously been promised. I mean, it would be nice.
8: I think the World Bank rankings made a difference. Yeah. You know, the fact that just a couple of weeks ago, we were once again bottom of the global rankings for port efficiency in Cape Town. I can imagine that must have that must have hit home. So I think that may have made a difference.
7: It would be nice to believe, although I don't believe, that this could happen. You said it's an older terminal, and things that are old generally need a little bit of renewal, and unfortunately old radio presenters can't be renewed, just fade away. It would be nice to believe that this could happen. The private sector comes in, and while that is happening, Transnet is improving the management of the container terminal, that by itself, yes, it can maybe not go as far as a private sector operator might go, but it can by itself remove many of the hindrances, remove many of the delays. They can't do anything about the wind. I don't know what a private sector operator would do about the wind. So it would be nice to see if we can't have private sector involvement in both terminals, the multipurpose and the container, then to see dual development, one handled by a partnership and one handled for the moment by the state.
8: Well, let me just say on the wind, Cape Town is not the only port city in the world that's very windy, and those other port cities are all well ahead of us in efficiency. So, the wind is frequently, yes, we have high winds, I do understand that, but, other ports are finding a way to operate more efficiently around the wind, so that can't be an excuse forever. And then on your broader point, though, I agree, there's a lot that they can do, and it's important, I think, that I give credit where it's due. There have been improvements at Cape Town port. The number of hours or days that ships are laying at anchor has reduced. The number of hours that it takes to process a container has reduced. It is still far from ideal, but it has improved. And of course, the other thing that will happen in the model that you set out is that if you have scarce resources, if you've only got X to spend on Cape Town Harbour, then you can spend it on the container terminal instead of having to split it between the two, because now the private sector investor is paying for all the nice upgrades at the multipurpose terminal. So that also helps. But long term, I still firmly – well, not even long term, actually. I hope sooner than that. I still firmly believe that the model that will work for all of Cape Town's harbors is private management and concession. I don't mind if the state continues to own it. But it should be, there's no need actually for Transnet to fund all of the investment. It can be totally privately funded by expert port management companies, of which there are now very many all around the world.
7: And one hopes that the process of choosing and then allowing the chosen operator to begin work is quicker than happened with ICTSI. And the request for proposal, there were delays there, and then the award was given to the Filipino operator, and then a court challenge. And you can't take away the right of disappointed bidders not to challenge. But, it would be nice if the award was so clear-cut that nobody challenged and they could get to work pretty soon.
8: And also, if Transnet sent the message to the private sector that actually we're going to be doing this at a whole lot of our port assets and even our freight rail assets, then I think bidders would not be so desperate to challenge every award, because they would know there's other opportunities for, to be successful elsewhere. So I think that the message to the market is very important, that this is now the policy direction that Transnet is following, and that is a really great and important reform for our country. It will make a big difference. The World Bank estimated that the port inefficiencies in South Africa cost us 1.5% of GDP every year. Now, that doesn't sound like a huge number, but 1.5% of the entire South African economy is a massive number. And really, we cannot afford that kind of cost and inefficiency.
7: Mayor Jordan Hill-Lewis, thank you as always for your time. Give us your rapid-fire questions now, please. What you will be winning from the Wild Fig restaurant, who are having a Christmas in July festival coming up, obviously in July, is one of the parts of the festival is a wine festival. You'll get 4 tickets to that, plus a 1,000 rand meal voucher. Give us a call on 021-446-0567. 29 minutes now to 6 o'clock. Time for the latest Eyewitness News. And Wesley Peterson, a Bontegierville community remains hopeful that extortion charges will stick, even though some of the accused have already been released.
9: Yes, John, that community has been praised for playing a role in the apprehension of suspected extortionists in Bontheville. While four men have been released due to lack of evidence, a woman who may have been identified on CCTV security footage still faces extortion charges.
10: I'm pleased to confirm that the suspect was remanded in custody and will remain behind bars until their bail application on the 27th of July. This is an important step in the fight against extortion.
9: Ward Councillor Angus McKenzie has also thanked the community members for helping the investigation.
10: When a community plays its part by providing valuable information and our police and law enforcement agencies relentlessly pursue that information, detectives are able to present a strong docket before the courts. And that is exactly what we witnessed today. I want to sincerely thank every resident who had the courage to come forward with information. Your bravery has made a real difference.
9: Three suspects have been arrested for cable theft in Plantation Road in Lotus River. They were spotted on CCTV last night and law enforcement officers confiscated a shovel, large knives and a pair of wire cutters during the arrest. Safety and Security MMC, JP Smith.
11: Cable theft is not a victimless crime. It disrupts essential services, causes widespread inconvenience for residents and businesses, places an enormous financial burden on taxpayers and can compromise public safety. A message must be sent to the syndicates behind this constant theft that if caught, they will stay behind bars.
9: Eskom says it insists there's no risk to the public or the environment following incidents at the Kooburg nuclear power station. An environmental organization has raised concern about three radiological contamination events at Unit 2 during maintenance work between the 30th of June and the 7th of July. The National Nuclear Regulator has accounted for its decision to extend the operating life of the unit and is currently investigating the incidents. Carlo Peterson has more.
12: Eskom says no radioactive material escaped the facility and the low levels of contamination detected were contained inside the reactor building. Chief Nuclear Officer at Eskom, Vilapin Tuli, says the incidents occurred during maintenance activities and were managed with strict safety protocols.
13: The slightly elevated levels of airborne radioactivity has no impact or does not in any way invalidate all the engineering studies and the work that was done to extend the life of Kooburg by an additional 20 years.
12: Ntuli says the maintenance activity caused airborne radiation levels inside the facility to rise, but Kooburg remains safe to operate. Carlo Peterson, Eyewitness News.
9: The Weather Service says both minimum and maximum temperatures are expected to remain above normal across most of the country this winter. It says the El Niño weather system has weakened, but is still expected to strengthen rapidly heading into summer. El Niño occurs when temperatures in the eastern Pacific Ocean rise by 1 to 2 degrees, affecting surface temperatures, rainfall patterns and wind systems. Forecaster Leshlohonolo Tobela says the weather system is expected to impact the entire southern part of the continent.
14: The main concerns are above normal temperatures, possible delays in the onset of summer rainfall, increased evaporation from dams and soils, and potential impacts on agriculture and water resources.
9: The city of Cape Town, meanwhile, has committed to adding 300 million litres of water from new sources. The Metro says this comes amid a drier than usual winter, despite heavy rainfall in May that lifted dam levels above 70% after previously dropping below 50%. Water and Sanitation MMC Zaid Badruddin says water conservation, reuse and diversification remain key pillars of the city's water strategy.
15: The city, though, is planning for the future, and this is what we call our new water program. And so this is aquifers. This is removing alien invasive plants from our dam catchment areas.
9: And in Germany, a Turkish reporter has been arrested again, weeks after his release. AFP is reporting that Alican Uludag has allegedly been taken into custody because of tweets. Still unclear which tweets. He was granted unconditional release on the 21st of May after he was arrested at his home in February for allegedly insulting the president and disseminating false news. He's repeatedly denied the charges against him. Cape Town weather tomorrow, partly cloudy, becoming cloudy with a gentle north-northwesterly breeze, a low of 11 and a high of 17. The top story this hour, A community has been praised for playing a role in the apprehension of suspected extortionists in Bontierville.
16: Cape Talk. Rapid fire.
7: And with questions from Adam in Athlone and our first Barry in Rondebosch. Hello, Barry. What's your question?
17: John, hi. FIFA Men's World Cup has just wrapped up. It's been running since 1930. There's exactly one country that has played in every single tournament. Which country?
7: Brazil, and that's one of the reasons why it's a great pity that they have fallen off, that they are not producing the performances that they produced in the 30s and the 50s and the Pelé era. Barry, thank you for that. Adam in Athlone, your question?
18: Hello, John. Yeah, so, John, maybe you can tell us, what is the previous name given to Devil's Peak in the early years?
7: Well, I mean, it depends. There are a lot of them. It was called Windberg for a while. It was called King Charles Mountain when the British claimed the Cape on behalf of King Charles, who was in charge at the time. And then there are various theories about Devil's Mountain. Is that translated from Devil's Mountain because of the Jan van Hunks story? Or was it a translation from Duyfie's Peak? It might have been called Dove Peak because there were a lot of doves there when the Dutch first discovered it.
18: No, you're 100% correct. Of course, the legend behind the scene was a retired pirate, Jan van Hunks. And he used to smoke a lot, pipe smoking, and his wife would never allow him to smoke in the house. So he befriended another gentleman, and they used to go up the Devil's Kop and sit there and smoke, and make smoke so much that it actually was seen as clouds. Yeah, of course, Devil's Kop was the time of day when they were there, that was the name given.
7: Adam, the way I heard the legend is that they had a competition to see who could make the most smoke out of their pipe. And that the other guy was the devil. So that's where the devil came from, the Devil's Peak, because the devil met Jan van Angst, Obiberg. So that's the story I heard. Thank you very much, Adam. Which is the more interesting question? Number one is Brazil, the only team to play in every one of the 23 World Cups. And number two is Devil's Peak. Can I have a show of fingers, please? Thank you very much. Sorry, Barry, and congratulations, Adam in Athlone. Your Devil's Peak question has won for you the prize. The Christmas in July weekend is on the 24th, the 25th, and the 26th of July. You'll be going along to the Saturday Festival, getting 4 tickets for that, and in addition, you'll get a 1,000 rand meal voucher. And the wild fig is the giver of the gifts. In this case, nestled beneath lush hanging vines, the wild fig is a relaxed wine farm style venue offering a true sense of escape within the city. Beautiful garden setting, alfresco dining. It's known for easy, unpretentious hospitality and warm, attentive service. At the heart of the venue is an historic old world thatched barn. Home to the resident bar, that is a signature feature that adds charm and character to every visit. Guests enjoy a feeling of being away, paired with the convenience of easy, free parking and central access. And there are all sorts of lovely things that are happening at the Wild Fig over the Christmas in July weekend, including a Christmas lunch in July on the Sunday. That's going to be one of the prizes in the rest of the week.
16: EWN Business.
7: Stephen Curtis, a very good afternoon.
3: Afternoon to you, John. Well, report on currency news that 4 more members of the board at the Public Investment Corporation have now resigned. That would mean that it's no longer Quorit. 2 others had resigned last week. This fight around the CEO, Patrick Lemini, just shows no signs of ending. The finance minister, we understand, was going to have a meeting to look at dissolving the board. And as a result, 4 people resigned. There's supposed to be 11 members of the board of the PIC. Only 5 are left. And that means that I think, as we expected, I'm afraid to say, we're going to have to start again on this one. The JSE ending up 0.04% at 108,980 points. Now, financials flat, down 0.01, industrials down 1.7, and then resources down 2.4% on the day. Interesting to see how some of the mining shares did quite nicely. So we see Harmony and DRD Gold and Sibanye all up very strongly by around 4%. Platinum up 3.18, Glencore up 2.22, but the star of the day, South 32, up nearly 6%. They had that update yesterday. It was very positive. They were up yesterday, up strongly again today. Kumba Iron Ore down 5%. They said their headline earnings will be down by around 40%, mainly because of once-off payment from Transnet last year, not repeated this year, having a big impact on their bottom line. There were lower sales volumes as well. And then Sasol saying their operations at Secunda had their highest production in the last 5 years, mainly because their destoning plant is working so well. Aspen down 7.35%. John, we'll talk more about this on The Money Show. They did yesterday get permission to access the Canadian market with weight loss drugs, GLP-1s. It seems there was a sort of production supply issue wrinkle, and that's having an impact. Naspers and Prosus down by around 3.5%, and then some of the consumer shares, Mr. Price, Truworths, Itotal, are down by between 2% and 3.5%. In the US, a bit more enthusiasm now for shares involving AI, and so people coming back into the market. The Dow Jones is up 0.57, the Nasdaq is up 1%, the S&P 500 is up around 0.5% on the day. The gold price is, the gold price, $4,079.70, platinum, $1,639.80, Brent crude, $91.33 a barrel, and John, that is having an impact on the markets. We'll talk more about that on The Money Show tonight. The rand to the dollar, 16.45, to the pound 22.01, to the euro at the moment we're at 18.77. We'll speak to the Home Affairs Minister Dr. Leon Tribe this evening. The new trusted employer system, basically helping skilled workers to get into the country. We'll talk too about who's buying property, why so many foreigners are buying Cape Town. Is it true that that's all they buy? And why younger people, that'll be me. Why younger people are not buying property as much as they used to. Big changes there. The Finance Minister Inoko Ngwana and the Joburg Mayor Dato Moreira, they had a meeting today. We'll talk more about that. We'll hear from them. And then also in personal finance this evening, why you can't avoid the scary days on the market. Stephen Crotus, EWN Business.
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9: At the Madlanga Commission, the head of the NPA's investigating directorate against corruption, Andrea Johnson, has denied leaking a police docket to crime intelligence senior officer Feroz Khan. Other witnesses have accused her of having an improper relationship with Khan that involved abusing their respective positions to help each other.
19: Johnson says she has a personal and professional relationship with Khan. However, she has never done anything illegal on his behalf and vice versa.
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7: And a comment on the port comes from Billy. There's no problem at the moment due to the wind, because of the fact that there's been no wind for a long time. Indeed, we've had remarkably little wind this winter. And I noticed this morning, as I was able to got to the top of Edinburgh Drive and looked out on this windstill sunny day, and that thick, thick blanket of smog that sits there when we haven't had wind to blow it away. It really was striking.
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20: Happening now in Montague Gardens at Plattekloof Road, there's just been an accident, so please avoid that. And on Nelson Mandela Boulevard, outbound traffic's all slow moving from Rudderbloom Road, the M3 South. That's also backed up between UCT and Clipper Road. And if you're headed to the north on the N1 outbound, traffic's all slowing down from the foreshore all the way through to Durban Road. And traffic lights remain faulty in Alsea's River at Halt and Viking, as well as in Milnerton at Marine Drive and Dolphin Beach. I'm Justine Rinquist, and there'll be more EWN traffic in 15 minutes.
5: 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My dog ran out and I had to chase him for 5 kilometers. Fortunately, with the OutSurance Pointsman on the roads, you no longer have to come up with creative excuses for being late. The OutSurance Pointsman have been easing traffic congestion so we all get to where we need to be quickly and safely for the past 20 years. 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
7: Anthony Scherer, good afternoon.
21: Good afternoon, John. Well, we'll start with the 2030 FIFA World Cup, where the fight has begun for it. CONMEBOL President Alejandro Domínguez took to X to share that talks were underway to expand the showpiece from 48 to 64 teams. He wrote that Centurion event offers an historic opportunity to dream big and may it be the greatest celebration that football has ever known. The event will have matches played in 6 countries across 3 continents. Opening round will be played in Uruguay, Argentina and Paraguay before it heads to the official host countries Morocco, Portugal and Spain. South American countries do want more matches to host, and increasing the tournament could offer that. 2026 North American event was already an expanded event from 32 to 48 teams. In rugby, Quagga Smith is currently sidelined with an ACL injury suffered in May, missing out on the Springboks winning start to the Nations Championship. The loose forward spoke on his recovery.
22: Yeah, obviously everything's new to me. I haven't had an injury this big in my whole career. So for me, obviously, I'm just taking it step by step, following obviously the medical staff and what they're telling me to do. Taking it easy, we're not rushing, because we want to make sure when I'm back for the last bit of my career.
21: Well, cricket this evening will see New Zealand end their West Indies tour with a 5th and final ODI, Black Caps leading the series 3-1. In cycling, Jonathan Vortzes, a former cyclist and current manager of EF Education Team, has applauded the new testing controls at the Tour de France, believing it effectively prevents testosterone microdosing. He even joked, saying that if riders had been tested during his cycling career at the start of the century, they'd have saved the sport 25 years of drama and they'd all have been suspended. In 2012, he admitted to doping during his cycling career. New wave of anti-doping during Monday's rest day included Olympic champion Remco Evenepoel, who went on to a stage 16 time trial, continuing strong. Second place went today Pogacar, who still remains in the yellow jersey. And LIV Golf's been handed another blow. The Asian Tour severed its relationship with the league and has announced a new partnership with PGA Tour and DP World Tour until 2029. This will see the resumption of the co-sanctioned events with the European Tour from next year. Anthony Teixeira, Eyewitness News Sport.
7: Thank you, Anthony. A little bit more about today's time trial. Florian Lipowitz, young German rider, has been a multiple wearer of the white jersey for the best young rider. He's crashed out of the Tour, which is not good news for Remco Evenepoel, because they ride for the same team, Red Bull Bora Hansgrohe, and Florian Lipowitz would have been a really important part of the Red Bull team in the high mountains, providing some support for Remco Evenepoel. Evenepoel won today's stage. It's Belgian National Day, so that's great for the Belgians. He won that, and that means back-to-back stages, and he gains 28 seconds on Tadej Pogacar, but that's not nearly enough. It's It's a flat stage. It's the sprinter's stage tomorrow, and then they get into the mountains, and the Red Bull Bora Hansgrohe team weakened. Something terrible has got to happen, like Leipovitz. You know, Leipovitz was potentially top 10 in this tour, and he goes around a corner, loses the wheel, bang, he's down, he's out of the race. Otherwise, I don't think that the GC standings are changing too much. Paul Sexas did ride a little quicker. I think it was 5 seconds quicker than Isaac Del Toro. But given the fact that Del Toro had 8 seconds on him, so now that lead separating third place from fourth place, final podium place at the moment is just 3 seconds. And Sexas is riding really well for somebody who's in his first tour and who is still in his teens. Let's go back to some voice notes. George, I haven't let you know what I want, so perhaps we can start. We're sort of talking a bit about traffic today, because my opening remarks were around the fact that three times in very quick succession, I was reminded of how South Africans really don't know how to get onto a motorway via an on-ramp, and people on the motorway don't know how to allow people on the on-ramp to get in, and that has kept going. And we have a voice note, first of all, from Veronica, George.
0: Hello, John. I remember one of the best signs I ever saw, the road signs, was about speeding. And it said, rather be 5 minutes late in this life than 20 years early in the next. And I always thought that's such a powerful sign. It stuck with me all the time that I'm rushing when I'm in traffic.
7: Okay, well, if it's changed your driving behavior, then it worked. I doubt it'll work for too many people, though. I think the people who notice it, the vast majority of them will scoff and continue driving just as badly, just as quickly. And one of the things that came through was from somebody who said that they'd been driving in America and the Americans had traffic lights on the on-ramps and you had to wait. And then we got this voice note in response.
4: Hi, John, with regards to the traffic lights on the on-ramps on the highways, I can remember just before they introduced the gantries in Gauteng, that electronic toll gate where you go under and you get paid. They also said, let's see if we can ease the congestion on the N1 going from Pretoria to Joburg. They tried that, and they put traffic lights at a couple of the on-ramps. The people ignored that like you will not believe it. And then as soon as that didn't work, those traffic lights, all the cables were stolen. So there was no power at those traffic lights. So that didn't work completely at all. Okay, cheers, man.
7: You got to come up with solutions that are fit for purpose in the South African situation. Teresa on the port says the problem with Cape Town Port is the lack of qualified and experienced technical skills, which have been eroded over the past decade. Well, when the multi-container terminal gets a private sector operator who operates in partnership with Transnet, then I'm sure that people will be more willing to rejoin that and offer their skills again to the sector. And we'll finish with this voice note apropos of nothing other than an extraordinary sight. Here it is.
6: Hey, John, saw something spectacular today. Thought you would like it. Was outside in Durbanville in a residential area and standing at the car, me and my sister heard a fish eagle and was like, what? Can't be. Looked up and there it was. Quite high, but you could hear it. And there was a bunch of crows that didn't like him or her, and sort of kind of chased it for a couple of minutes. And then another raptor turned up, which we figured out was a jackal buzzard. And the jackal buzzard didn't like the fish eagle and tried to go at it a couple of times, dive bombed it a few times. And they had the crows that didn't like the buzzard or the fish eagle there, and they were constantly going after them. And this probably went on for about a half an hour. It was incredible. The fish eagle didn't seem to be fazed by it either, but the crows were constantly going after both of them. It was just so spectacular to see these birds in a suburb in Durbanville. I've only seen a fish eagle once in my life in a reserve, but yeah. quite a spectacle, and it went on for half an hour. It was something special to behold.
7: Aerial combat like that is fantastic. Fish eagles are not. They do hang around. I mean, I've seen them over lakeside, the flay areas. I mean, there are fish in them, so there is food, and so they're not rare. And it's also not, well, it's uncommon to see it. I'm not sure what would have been happening here. Often crows will mob a fish eagle when they see a fish eagle it has a fish in its talons. They will go and try and get it to drop it, and then they swoop down and take the fish and eat it themselves. They might be breeding, and the fish eagles, the jackal buzzard, will go, oh, look, there's an egg, I'm hungry. No other food around, and they will go, and so they're pushing them away. Sometimes it's territorial battles there. There are different reasons, but when you see it, as you say, that kind of aerial combat between different species of birds is special to see.
2: Aubrey Masango, weekday evenings from 8 p.m.
8: The public protector has come out to say the problem is that the municipalities don't have capacity to investigate and watch over, I suppose, the operations of spaza shops as they prepare food and sell food. Of course, if all of these months were spent to get to that conclusion, what we need to know is who is to be held accountable for that. Children died, and we're told, no, it's because of a system failure. Really?
2: Aubrey Masango on Cape Talk.
10: 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Next thing, I'm paying for the honeymoon. Now I'm broke from the brakes that broke when they were supposed to break.
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7: That's it for us today. Off onto the roads and having a look at SatNav. It's clear that school holidays are over. What was happening fairly regularly during the 3 weeks of school holidays, which is getting onto the road and hardly any other traffic there and getting to destination without too much in the way of delay, well, though them days is over, folks, them days is over. Lots of traffic on the road. Oh, that could be a song. Nah, it couldn't. It's 6 o'clock.
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3: The Money Show with Stephen Grootes is brought to you by Absa Corporate and Investment Banking, turning intent into execution. That's how Absa are invested in Africa's energy future. Good evening on your Money Show tonight with more conflict in the Middle East, how higher oil prices will affect your wallet and interest rates, and is our new inflation target helping to protect the rand this time around? The Home Affairs Minister Leon Schreiber will explain the new Trusted Employer Programme for foreign workers. Lightstone says fewer younger people are buying property, but more foreigners are buying up our more expensive homes. Enoch Godongwana and Dara Morero say they've had a productive and progressive meeting about Joburg's budget. And in personal finance tonight, why you can't afford out when fear grips the market. So all of that to come, but first, the very latest Eyewitness News.
26: Good evening, I'm Mikey Malapo.
11: The City of Johannesburg's leadership and finance minister, Enoch Godongwana, have agreed on a plan to address the city's finances. Godongwana met with the members of the mayoral committee, including Mayor Dada Morero, today. Last month, the minister issued the city with a final notice of its intention to cut funding amid growing liquidity challenges. Morero says they gave an honest and comprehensive overview of the city's finances. Godongwana says their meeting today was a success.
12: We've developed a nice program, and I'm coming back in September to follow up on progress that on those issues that we've agreed upon with the mayor and the mayoral committee and senior management. I think we're going to succeed in turning Johannesburg around.
11: Head of the Investigating Directorate Against Corruption, Andrea Johnson, has given evidence at the Madlanga Commission which seems to contradict her subordinate. Johnson says she doesn't understand why senior IDEC investigator Brian Padayachi told the commission he was not given a copy of a complaint relating to the unit's probe into crime intelligence. Johnson has just wrapped up her first day of testimony at the commission. Tebiso Goba has more.
13: As a specialized unit, IDEC investigates only complex financial crimes. Matters are referred to IDEC through a formal affidavit. In 2024, National Coloured Congress Member of Parliament Fadil Adams wrote a formal complaint to IDEC accusing senior crime intelligence officers at SAPS of fraud and corruption. Brian Padayachi, who was assigned by IDEC to investigate the claims, told the Madlanga Commission he never saw the original complaints. Instead, Padayachi says he was given an oral briefing by his superiors. However, IDEC head Andrea Johnson says that's not the policy of the units.
14: So I don't know why he would not have seen this one. I also heard when he testified that he said he had not had access to it. It is something I can find out, but it is not ordinary practice that no one has sight of every document.
13: Johnson continues with our testimony tomorrow morning. Tabiso Koba, Eyewitness News.
11: Child rights organization Women and Men Against Child Abuse is calling on the Wynberg Regional Court to take a tougher stance on repeated delays in the sentencing of convicted paedophile Ian Wes. In March, the 87-year-old former Rondebosch Boys' preparatory school teacher was found guilty of indecently assaulting a former pupil in 1988. Since then, his sentencing has been postponed four times. The latest delay today was due to Wes's ill health. Ntutuzela Nene has more.
15: Ian Wes was arrested in January 2023 after his victim, known only as Stephen, reported the assault to the police. After a lengthy court process, Wes was convicted 4 months ago, but his sentencing stalled repeatedly. Women and Men Against Child Abuse spokesperson Claudine Shields says the ongoing delays are re-victimizing survivors.
17: Mr. Ian Wes was convicted of sexual assault on a schoolboy, and he was convicted in March of this year. We're now looking at coming back to court on the 24th of August. That will be 5 months that a convicted paedophile is walking free within the community.
15: Shill says the repeated delays undermine confidence in the justice system and prolong the trauma experienced by victims. Ndutuzela Nene, Eyewitness News.
11: And National Treasury has expressed its appreciation to the World Bank following a $1.5 billion development policy loan. The financing represents the fourth development policy loan between South Africa and the World Bank. Treasury says the funding will help government advance reforms in the electricity, freight and logistics and water and sanitation sectors, which it says are critical to improving competitiveness and creating jobs. Spokesperson for the Finance Minister, Thabi Tsengiwe.
26: Infrastructure constraints have been the biggest single drag on economic growth and job creation in South Africa for over a decade. Addressing these bottlenecks is central to unlocking faster, more inclusive, and more resilient growth.
11: Gold's trading at $4,059.65 an ounce. The rand at 16.45 to the dollar, at 22.06 to the pound, at 18.79 to the euro. Brent crude oil is at $89.58 a barrel.
27: In your sport, Andile Dlamini banking on experience as Banyana Banyana chase another continental title. La Liga's president hits out at FIFA and calls on Gianni Infantino to resign. And Madeleine McCann's brother to swim for Scotland at the Commonwealth Games.
11: A look at your weather. A fine Wednesday in store for Gauteng tomorrow. Joburg will drop to overnight lows of 6 degrees and peak at highs of 21. Pretoria is at 7 and 24. Vereeniging is at 3 and 22 degrees. A cloudy start for the mother city. Otherwise, it's partly cloudy skies with moderate northerly winds tomorrow at a low of 11 and a high of 17 degrees. The top story in Eyewitness News this hour. The city of Johannesburg's leadership and finance minister Enoch Odongwana have agreed on a plan to address the city's finances.
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1: Well, at this hour in Erasmus Kloof, we're still dealing with that accident scene near Rigel Avenue causing heavy delays. This is all the way from Linwood Road, leaving Sandton, heading towards Midrand, bumper-to-bumper traffic. This is on the M1 northbound between Ethel, Auckland and the Bethlehem Interchange. Midrand, expect about a 20-minute delay on Allendale Road between Old Pretoria Road and Mastiff. While in the Mother City, there's still slow-moving traffic. On Nelson Mandela Boulevard, this is heading towards Rondebloom Road. And there's also bumper-to-bumper traffic, M3 South, between UCT and Clipper Road. If you come across any other traffic issues, kindly WhatsApp us on 072-702-1702.
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3: The Money Show with Stephen Curtis is brought to you by Absa Corporate and Investment Banking, turning intent into execution. That's how Absa are invested in Africa's energy future. It's 7 minutes after eight. Good evening. Welcome to the program. I'm Stephen Curtis. Obviously, plenty to come in the next little while, but in the last hour or so, Currency News reporting that four more members of the board of the Public Investment Corporation have quit. It seems that there was a planned meeting. This is according to Currency News, a planned meeting of the board. The finance minister, Enoch Godongwana, had called that meeting. He was going to suggest there that they would dissolve the board. And this is perhaps what led to some of the people quitting. But what is astonishing now, of course, is that the board is no longer quorate. And when this happens, and, you know, when any kind of board related to government in some way where two or more members go, I always think in the end, yeah, we're going to see more going and we're going to get a new board. And this is, I suppose, kind of what's happened again. You do wonder, how did we get here? In the end, the fight is always the same. It is over resources. If you have some insight or thought, or maybe you're involved in some way in what's going on in the Public Investment Corporation, I'd really appreciate hearing from you. Now, also, you're a government worker. This is your money. I mean, I realize it's a defined benefit fund. If it all goes wrong somehow, which is not possible, by the way, but if it did, you'd still get paid out because it's guaranteed by a government. But I just have to ask, you know, it's your money that's being invested in this way. How do you feel about it? They're fighting over your money. I'd really like to know how you fight about it. Is it something, how you feel about it? Is it something you take up with your union? Now, 072-702-1702, please. I'd really like to hear your thoughts on that. The other thing, of course, and we've had time and time again discussions about this, when can we have a structure that stops the fighting over the money? Maybe it's just too big and there needs to be a rethink about how it's divided up or something. I mean, I realize there'll be problems with that. But I just think we're at a point where it just isn't working for us in the way that it should. We'll talk to Kevin Lings in a moment. I'm getting more and more concerned, actually, about the situation in the Middle East. Bloomberg reporting some people in the White House, or certainly in the U.S. administration, are suggesting that, in fact, they should escalate the conflict with Iran to de-escalate it. I don't quite get the logic either. I think the idea would be to try and put more pressure on Iran. I mean, that's been tried. Iran, we know, hitting some of the U.S. allies. People are very concerned for desalination plants, which is a huge problem, a huge weakness, an Achilles heel, to use the phrase, for those countries. That would have huge ramifications. But for you and I, it's really all about oil prices. And this is the one thing that we just can't control, and particularly now that the Houthis seem to be involved. And apparently it seems some tankers have turned back in the Red Sea, which means both sides start to become blocked. Iran says, yeah, the two tankers in the Strait of Hormuz were on fire earlier today. There is confirmation of at least one, and the crew actually had to leave via a lifeboat. So, you just get a sense that this is going to go on for some time. We'll speak to Kevin Lings, the chief economist at Stanlib, in a moment. There's been so many arguments about visas over the years, and I can't help but feel that while visas are complex, there is a way to sort it out. We should not be arguing about this stuff, whether it's the fact that children leaving the country need birth certificates and permission from both parents and all the rest, whether it's this or it's that. Now, it seems progress being made on it, and the Home Affairs Minister, Dr. Leon Schreiber, you'll hear from him about a new sort of trusted employer scheme that will allow a company to get a visa for a worker from a foreign country coming here very quickly. I think that's a really important development. I'm looking forward to that conversation. I think, in a way, it is progress. We can have arguments about this and that, but in the end, actually, you're not going to grow an economy without all the skills you can get. And I've sort of, in the end, I come down in that way. I don't know if you have spoken to people younger than you or where you sort of are. Maybe you're younger than me, probably are. And whether there's a change in generations about buying property. You know, I was told the moment that I sort of was starting to earn after I'd been renting a couple of years, I was sat down by people older than me. It was brought up by friends older than me who would say, look, but you got to get on the ladder. Got to start, you know, buying a house. And I did in my kind of late 20s. I certainly got on the ladder and then, you know, met a girl. One thing led to another, bought another house. And well, then, you know, one thing led to another and thought, we're about to have a child, about to have a second one, we'll buy another house, and that's where we are now. But younger people, it seems, are not so keen on buying property. Under 35s, not nearly so keen. Part of it must be economic.

0: Mangwana and the Joburg mayor, Dada Morero. They seem to be inching closer to each other on that one. Good to hear from you. So, yes, please, your stories of the PIC, your feelings about it, also your experience of home ownership, or why you aren't interested on 072-702-1702, and, of course, 011-883-0702 and 021-446-0567. Good evening. 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
0: I'm afraid probably impossible for you and I to now escape the impact of the intensification of the fighting between the U.S., its allies, and Iran. The Houthi groups yesterday that control much of Yemen saying they'll launch a military blockade of Saudi Arabian ports already. Tankers in the Red Sea turning back. The Strait of Hormuz effectively closed. Iran says at least two tankers are ablaze there. We know at least one, the crew had to abandon the ship earlier today. This is all pushing up the oil price. It'll push up what you pay for petrol and particularly diesel. It'll push up inflation, keep interest rates higher. There's a decision later this week. But at the same time, some claims that the impact of the crisis so far on South Africa has been relatively limited, mainly because of the reforms we've seen. Think of the inflation target being lowered, for example. The chief economist at StanLib is Kevin Lings. Kevin, good evening. Thanks for your time. I mean, just a couple of weeks ago, oil dropped to $70 a barrel, now closer to $90, past $90. If we stay in this zone, inflation, I presume, stays higher for longer, and so do interest rates as a result.
3: Stephen, yeah, that's exactly right. It was, I must say, looking good for a while. There was that memorandum of understanding between the U.S. and Iran that was in place. And during, it was there for a couple of weeks. And during that phase, as you said, the oil price came down to 70 or just below 70, and it looked like it could hold on those levels. And then shipping activity through the Strait of Hormuz picked up quite a lot. At one point, there were at least about 30 tankers a day going through that strait. That's about half the normal amount, but it had been a meaningful improvement, and there was an expectation that a longer-term deal would be done. And so people were becoming a lot more comfortable with the outlook for inflation and interest rates, and then that all broke down. It's collapsed. And the fighting has got really intensive and really broad-based now. And the problem now, Stephen, is that you don't – if you said to me, how does this find a resolution, I can't tell you. There doesn't appear to be any negotiation going on. Nobody appears to be moving closer to some sort of agreement between the parties. If anything, it's broadening out to include more countries within the Middle East. And so you're now saying, well, it's very likely that the oil price remains at these levels or even higher for an extended time period, in which case we're going to see significant increases in our fuel price, particularly diesel. If you look at diesel, the under-recovery, the daily under-recovery is R3.80 a litre. Fortunately, at the beginning of this month, we were in an over-recovery position, so we're not going to feel the pain of that going into next month. That should still be okay. But if the crisis continues on for a few more weeks, then the month after that, we're going to see a hefty both diesel and petrol price increase. And then we are locked into, you know, much higher fuel prices. The inflation rate will move higher. It's already moved to some, but it will go to 5% if the oil price stays where it is. And the Reserve Bank will feel compelled to hike rates further. Already there's an expectation this week they could hike 25 basis points. The Reserve Bank is adamant on achieving that the 3% inflation target. So this is a very unfortunate change in circumstance, and everybody else in the world is in exactly the same position, unfortunately.
0: I mean, if you're the Monetary Policy Committee and you're thinking of 25 basis points and you see how intense the fighting is, I mean, you might be tempted to front load it and make it 50, because you actually do need to do something quite urgently.
3: Now, the problem with 50 is that you're going to shock the system, and you may just in the end cause a huge amount of hardship within the economy and significant weakness that is probably to some extent unnecessary. Because remember, what you're trying to do, you can't control the oil price or the petrol price. You're trying to control whether or not these price effects get passed on. And quite frankly, we haven't seen a lot of pass-on effect. I mean, we've gone through a phase where the fuel price was significantly higher. And if I look at evidence of second-round effects, it's very modest. So we've actually so far

0: are being okay-ish. Yes, of course, the inflation rate is 4.5%, so that's too high. But, you know, if I go back to previous times when we've had a similar type of event, inflation's moved up a lot quicker than what it's done at the moment. So I don't think 50 basis points is justified. I think the 25 is to keep sending the message that we don't want these fuel price increases passed on, and we're trying to be adamant about controlling inflation. And yes, that's not a bad message to send. And while I'm just on that, I must say that the feedback we get about the credibility of the Reserve Bank internationally is phenomenal. And there's no doubt in our minds that the credibility of the Reserve Bank is helping the rand. In other words, foreign investors understand that the Reserve Bank is adamant on the inflation target, will do what's required in terms of interest rates, is independent of the government. And that gives us a lot of foreign investors a lot of confidence. And so the rand benefits effectively from that confidence.
1: Busisiwe Mavuso, the CEO at Business Leadership SA, suggested yesterday that the impact on our economy would have been much worse without the recent reforms. And I think she's talking more about the lower inflation targets and that kind of thing. Do you go along with that? I mean, is it helping to protect the value of the rand for a start?
0: The inflation target, yes. The introduction of the target, the way it was done, the fact that we were at the target before the Iran crisis started, so we'd made significant progress. The fact that the Reserve Bank was and is adamant about achieving the target, and that message has come through. The fact that they haven't immediately cut interest rates because we were at the target. There are a number of reasons why, and that goes across very well internationally. And South Africa, honestly, is one of the most credible central banks within the emerging market space. And that's a phenomenal achievement. And I think, yeah, the rand benefits. Is that cushioning us to a huge extent? I would say not really as much as what it might suggest. What's cushioned us is, without being too cynical, is we've been shopping. If you look at the two-pot withdrawal out of the retirement funds, they were phenomenal last year. And last year, you know, retail sales grew by 3.7%, yet the economy grew at 1.1%. And a lot of that retail spending was on the back of the two-pot withdrawal. Yes, inflation was a bit lower, so that helped real incomes. But we shopped like crazy last year. And that undoubtedly gave us a sense of resilience in the economy. This year, it's slightly different because interest rates are higher, and obviously inflation now is moving up, so the consumer is going to come under increasing pressure. Does a stable rand help us? Yes, but it's not an answer for us. We've got what we call the terms of trade have deteriorated, which means the gold price has come down, the platinum price has come down. So we're not getting the same benefit that we were getting, you know, 6 months ago or a year ago for high gold and platinum prices, and therefore spectacular export earnings. And the government will find, you know, as 6 months rolls on, that their tax revenue isn't quite as buoyant as what it's been. So no, I don't know that we should look at the situation and say simply because, you know, we've got a low inflation target, we are reasonably unscathed. I think there are other reasons why we're unscathed, and I would worry that some of those factors are going to dissipate now over the next couple of months.
1: Kevin Lings, thanks very much indeed. Very sober conversation. Chief Economist at Stanlib, 21 minutes after 6.
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1: The Home Affairs Department saying it's now opening a new trusted employer system. So companies that go through a selection process, are pre-selected if you like, they'll be able to apply for visas for workers from other countries with specific skills to enter the country, basically make the whole thing quicker and easier. Leon Schreiber is the Minister of Home Affairs. Minister, good evening and thanks for your time. How is this going to work? What does a company have to do to qualify to be a trusted employer?
4: Good evening, Stephen, to you and the listeners. So until the 4th of September, companies have the opportunity to complete an expression of interest. They will find the link to the Trusted Employer Scheme's Phase 2 program on the Home Affairs website. We've introduced this online portal for the first time, which in and of itself is an innovation compared to the previous round of intake. So it makes it much easier, and I understand there are already a number of companies that have actually already completed the expression of interest, which is really encouraging. But effectively, once the information is provided, There are three different pathways that companies can follow in order to reach the number of points that are required in order to qualify for the scheme. The applications will be assessed by an interministerial panel, including officials from Home Affairs, DTIC, as well as Labour. And I think what's worth mentioning is that in this particular sort of next level of this trusted employer scheme, we are really focused on infrastructure projects, on companies that are headquartering in South Africa, as well as a really innovative focus on financial services to try and reshore some of the financial services that have left the country in recent years. So that's basically the process that companies can go through.
1: Companies that are based overseas, so foreign companies that have offices here, is it the same procedure for them if they want to bring in a South African CEO from Beijing or something? Are they able to do that?
4: Yeah, so one of the pathways that you'll find there is really an incentive and an encouragement for businesses to move headquarters or regional headquarters to South Africa. So the idea would be for a company like that to be incentivized to actually bring some of their business in the region to South Africa. And really, in exchange for that, we then, linked also to minimum investment values, as well as ensuring that 60% of the staff employed by this business are South African citizens or permanent residents. In exchange for meeting those criteria, and we then guarantee them quicker turnaround times on work visas. We drop some of the red tape requirements that have traditionally really clogged up this process. And as the name suggests, we recognize them as being part of this broader trusted group of entities. And as I say, the first phase of this has been in place for the last 2 or 3 years. It's worked really well, but the clamor has really been coming from the business sector to make exactly some of these changes now, recognize key sectors, further simplifying some of the processes, introducing digital platforms. So this is really a response to something that the market has wanted. And as I say, I'm really delighted by the response and the number of companies that are coming forward.
1: Is there, once you have a trusted, once you have that status of trusted employer, is there still a definition of what a skilled person or a special skill or whatever is? You can't just bring in anyone, obviously.
4: Well, you'll remember that we introduced the points-based system for work visas just after I came into office in 2024, and that really outlines what kind of jobs we're looking for here. So the Gazette itself also makes the point, this is not about unskilled labor, this is not about low-wage positions. I think the current criterion is positions above an annual salary of 900,000 rand. So it fits within the existing points-based system, but I think one of the key benefits, as I've said, some of the red tape is reduced, but also we take the applications in batches. So, you know, sometimes we have this problem where even a family member might be applying with a highly skilled person and, you know, their spousal visa gets rejected, which doesn't make sense. So we're taking it as batches and making sure that all of these applications are processed collectively. So, yes, indeed, there are still applicable criteria. The Gazette makes it clear what this is for, highly skilled individuals. But I think the processing thereof just becomes so much more efficient and prevents these kind of perverse outcomes that sometimes, you know, you can't attract a CEO if they can't bring their family. So these are some of the obvious things that we're solving.
1: So someone who is a spouse, who is a working spouse of the CEO, would they be able to come here too under this system and maybe work in a different area or not really?
4: Yeah, I mean, you can't split up a family if you're trying to attract highly skilled people. So that's the principle. Of course, the spousal visa is also a category in and of itself. So the application is still processed against the particular criteria for a spousal visa. But in principle, if someone meets the requirements for one of these highly skilled positions, it should not be a problem. The spousal visa does have its own process for getting a work endorsement. It's actually something that we've proposed to change in the revised white paper that Cabinet approved earlier this year, where we think the work endorsement process itself should be streamlined. Because as I say, you actually, you know, you're undermining what you're trying to achieve if you don't view this as a bundle of applications, a family unit or the like.
1: Leon Schreiber, thank you so much. The Minister of Home Affairs, really appreciate the time on The Money Show. 27 minutes after 6.
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1: Anthony Modestani is a senior equity sales trader at Absa CRB. Anthony, good evening. Kumba, I suppose a result which really is quite disappointing. Their headline earnings will be down possibly by around 40%, or the EBITDA will be down 40%, just the way the numbers have panned out from last year.
4: Yeah, Stephen, thanks for having me. Always good to be on the show. It was a bit disappointing. The stock down 5% on the session. They said they had resilient operations despite severe weather conditions. Production declined roughly around 3% during the period, an exceptionally heavy rainfall. So I think, investors weren't a little bit happy about that. And it looks like their profitability is also under a bit of pressure. They guided EBITDA to be, looks like a 30 to 35% lower year on year. So, and that was also due in part to a stronger rand. So just, it seems like a little bit of negatives outweighing the positives at this juncture.
1: An update from Sasol. Secunda seemed to be doing very nicely. Natref had a strong year. Their destoning project seems to be working. But I think some of this was expected.
4: I mean, especially when you see a rally in the oil price of 2% as like tensions between the U.S. and Iran continue to increase there. We didn't think there were any sort of major negative surprises. The company did warn about inventory build in their in field in the fourth quarter, which would have impact on their working capital and ultimately their free cash flow. And that, that's sort of been what's key, is that you've had a high oil price that sort of helped free cash flow down the line. Now, all of a sudden, when you have this sort of inventory build, that's just sort of starts to have a little bit of a negative impact there. So I think, and this is sort of just balancing, the expectations. There wasn't, like I said, there wasn't anything overly negative. If anything else that could have been mentioned, the company did mention elevated fuel imports into South Africa as a competing factor, which can impact their sort of sales volume. So perhaps just slightly a bit more negative than anything to get excited about. But, let's wait till the trading statement later.
1: Aspen seemed to have a really tough day. They were down nearly 7% on the day. There was an update from them in the last 24 hours or so. What's happened?
4: So it's quite surprising, right? Yesterday we had news out that Canada approved Aspen's, basically their GLP-1 for the Canadian market. So that's your generic semaglutide that's sort of taken the world by storm, right? While it's a positive development for Aspen, I think what we also need to remember is, I think early on, like roughly around the 9th of July, you had Dr. Reddy's, which came out with an announcement saying that they've halted the commercial production of its generic semaglutide after an unknown impurity in the it's the API, it's called the active pharmaceutical ingredient. So they are Aspen's sole supplier of this API. So, that it sort of hamstrings Aspen at this juncture in terms of being able to distribute any of these GLP-1s, And if you also just think about your sort of increased competition that you're having, I think Novo Nordisk has said that they're going to be also distributing a generic Ozempic into the SA market sometime in the second half of this year. So, increased competition and you're not actually able to distribute any of the GLP-1s, I think, just makes it for a tricky environment for it. So, look, I'd also just give context. Aspen's up 30% year to date, right? It's had a really good run. So I just think, you've also got investors that are happy to take profit at this juncture. Wait for the results. Wait to see when they'll be able to distribute GLP-1s.
1: Thanks very much indeed, Anthony Modestani is a senior equity sales trader at Absa CIB. Now, that market is just moving so quickly. Just after 6:30. Time for the latest Eyewitness News. Marky, good evening. The latest from the Social Development Department.
6: That's right, Stephen. Good evening. The Social Development Department has expanded its biometric verification system to strengthen oversight in relation to social grants. The new system links with the Home Affairs Department in real time to detect identity fraud and duplicate claims. Government is also rolling out electronic life certification, allowing beneficiaries, particularly older persons and people with disabilities, to verify their eligibility digitally without traveling to SASSA offices. Anelita Fandese has more.
7: To improve the administration of grants and curb fraud, Social Development Minister Dinapule says SASSA has strengthened its biometric verification program, which interfaces with the Department of Home Affairs' systems in real time. Bule says South Africa's grant system now supports around 19 million people, up from just 2.7 million beneficiaries in 1994, making it one of government's most important tools in the fight against poverty. Bule also announced that SASSA is modernizing its services by expanding digital channels, including enhanced online platforms, WhatsApp, and a mobile application to reduce the need for beneficiaries to visit offices. Anelita Fandese, Eyewitness News.
6: In the Western Cape, a family claiming ancestral ties to a farm in Constantia has hauled the property owner to court for damaging a cottage on the land. Last week, the family obtained a court order allowing them back onto the property after being evicted a few days earlier. The family says archival records showed that their ancestors lived on the land. They argue the court interdict recognizes those historic ties. Carla Peterson has more.
5: Representatives of the Matthews and Thebes families returned to Pachasvlei Farm on Friday last week, after the Wynberg Magistrates Court granted a temporary interdict following their eviction earlier this month. However, a dispute with trustee and landowner Michael Harris escalated yesterday after the roof of a cottage on the farm was removed. Good Party councillor Suzette Little has been assisting the family.
8: We were notified by the family that the person that is supposed to be a trustee for this family is now destroying a heritage structure on the property. This after the court has interdicted them to ensure that they are placed back on the property.
5: Harris insists the structure had become a safety hazard and he intends seeking legal advice on the court order. The matter is being heard in court today. Carlo Peterson, Eyewitness News.
6: And in the Middle East, President Donald Trump has today warned that the next U.S. military target could be an underground nuclear complex known as Pickaxe Mountain in Iran, saying America was far from finished with Tehran. Pickaxe Mountain is a deeply buried nuclear site near Natanz, where Western intelligence suspects that Iran is building an undeclared enrichment facility. Addressing reporters during a White House meeting with Lebanese President Joseph Aoun, Trump estimated it would take Iran more than 20 years to rebuild from current damage. Iran stepped up its strikes in the Middle East today, 2 weeks after its war with the United States resumed, with Jordan, Kuwait and Bahrain coming under attack. A look at your weather. A fine Wednesday in store for Gauteng tomorrow. Temperatures will drop to overnight lows between 3 and 7 degrees and peak at highs between 21 and 24 degrees. A cloudy start for Cape Town, otherwise partly cloudy with moderate northerly winds at a low of 11 and a high of 17 degrees. The top story in Eyewitness News. The Social Development Department has expanded its biometric verification system to strengthen oversight in relation to social grants.
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9: Erasmus Kloof, Pretoria, we still have that accident scene on the N1 southbound near Rigel Avenue, causing about a 30-minute delay all the way from Linwood Road. If you are travelling through Sandton heading towards Midrand, traffic remains heavily backed up. This is on the M1 northbound from Grayston Drive all the way to the Bakloo Interchange. If you're leaving Soweto heading towards Vereeniging, also accident scene. This is on the N1 southbound after the N12 split, and it's already causing more than an hour delay all the way from the Golden Highway. In Lanesia, also about a 30-minute delay. This is approaching the intersection of the Golden Highway and the R554 Navana Drive, Protea Glen. There's bumper-to-bumper traffic on the N12 westbound between the R554 Abu Bakr Drive and the R558. Still in Protea Glen, also traffic sluggish. This is on the R559 opposite GOG Gardens while in the Mother City. Slow-moving traffic on Nelson Mandela Boulevard outbound approaching Rondo Bloom. And there's also slow-moving traffic M3 southbound between UCT and Clipper Road. If you come across any other traffic issues, kindly WhatsApp us on 072-702-1702.
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1: Well, I was asking earlier about buying a house. Your experience, younger people don't seem to be so keen. Older people, got to be on the ladder. You know, I'm sure someone might have said that to you at some point. Voice notes coming through on that, actually, on 072-702-1702.
15: Hi, Stephen. I bought my first house in sometime, I think, in the late 90s, and the interest rates, and shortly after I bought, climbed up to, I think, at one point they were 21 or 22% or something crazy like that. So it was like having your mortgage, your bond, on a credit card. Now, fast forward nearly 30 years, sitting in a area where I've bought where properties are not increasing in value and scratching my head as to whether this really was an investment or not.
16: I think home ownership is the biggest scam. We took out a bond back in 2016 of 1.75 million. We still owe 1.5 million and we've been paying 20k a month. So I honestly think rather people stay at home, save that money, and then once you have enough money, you just buy it upfront, because SA right now is also just a big scam. You pay a lot of taxes, but there's no return.
17: Good evening, Stephen. Tato from Brits. Stephen, when it comes to home ownership, it's such a sore topic, because I started working when I was 20 and I lost my job in 2020. I think I was, 37? And, no, I was 35. The thing is, when I was trying to buy a home, in those years that I was working, I couldn't afford it. I was classified as cannot have an RDP house and cannot buy a house. So it's the economy. It's the economy and it's killing us. I still can't buy a house. So yeah, it's a very sore one.
1: Yeah, I do think that something's fundamentally changed. And there's also, by the way, in the 90s, certainly, and the late and the 2000s, a sense of optimism that things were going to get better. You know, the property price would increase. And that hasn't happened in Gauteng. It has happened in Cape Town, obviously. But in Gauteng, it hasn't. And I'm a homeowner here, too. And I've watched my house. It's appreciated a little bit, but not really. I mean, it hasn't really done anything. It hasn't done what I thought it might do. I take your point as well, Busi, about how the debt that you pay hasn't really gone down. But I think that's also because the interest is sort of front loaded. And once you get to a certain point, it starts to go down quite quickly if you're able to do it. And obviously, as Warren Ingram will tell you, any more than the 20 grand or whatever you pay as the bond will make a big difference over time. But it's a tough one. And I can see the argument for owning a house is much weaker than it was. We'll talk more about this in a moment. 18 minutes to 7.
2: EWN Sport.
1: Tolakele, good evening. Are you a buyer, a renter, just a supporter of, you know?
18: I'm a owner of a house as well. I took advantage of like the low prices post-COVID. And it was really nice when like that first installment came and my bank was like, oh, you don't have to pay so much. Now, every time I see Lesetsa Khanyago on the TV, I'm like, how else are you going to ruin my life? So there's a lady who said it kind of feels like it's never ending. I'm also the same because my bank has like my home loan statement there.
1: Yes.
18: And I'm always like, when does the amount go down? It's always been the same amount. But my mom was the one that told me when I bought this house that it's like a long-term investment.
1: Yeah.
18: So just have to calm down. There will be great months and then there'll be bad months and there'll be years where I'm like, does this never stop? And other times, I just really am grateful for the chance to even try and venture into this, because then you start going, can I get a second home and a third home and a home by the beach?
1: Property baron.
18: And then you're just sitting there and thinking all of those things. But it is a privilege to be able to do it, as difficult sometimes as it is.
1: Yeah. No, there's so much to it. Thank you. And Andile Dlamini, looking at experience.
18: Absolutely. And that's because Banyana Banyana begin their WAFCON campaign against Tanzania on Monday. South Africa reached the semifinals of the 2024 tournament, but financial issues with SAFA dominated their campaign as they put in less than impressive performances. Dlamini is also hoping to win back the number one jersey, having kept four clean sheets for Mamelodi Sundowns ladies. That's during the Hollywood Bet Super League season.
19: I didn't do it alone. I did it with the club and the players that are in the club. Defending is not about goalkeeping and the defenders only, but also the strikers, how they counter press and how everyone works well, you know. And for me to keep clean sheets, it's not only me saving. Sometimes I cannot even save, just communicate. Goalkeeping is not all about diving and saving goals, but also about distribution and communication.
18: CS Galaxy will be coached by Bernard Parker this season after he was handed the interim role following the sacking of Adnan Begovic last campaign. He took charge for the Rockets' last six fixtures, winning one, drawing four, and losing the Nedbank Cup final to Durban City. After that game, Parker had said he wasn't ready to take on the job full-time, but has now changed his mind.
20: I felt that it's coming too early because I feel like I still need a lot of school fees to pay in terms of becoming the head coach. But then with the type of experience that I have and the type of people that I have around me that help me, the same with the chairman, it's giving me the blessing. I said, why not? As brave as I am, as confident as I am, as spiritually connected as I am, I believe that I have to take this opportunity and make sure I make the best of it. And I'm definitely confident that I will make the best of it.
18: La Liga President Javier Tebas has called for FIFA President Gianni Infantino to step down as he hits out at the governing body for destroying the football industry. In an interview with an Italian newspaper, the head of the Spanish league also criticized World Cup hydration breaks, the final's lengthy halftime show, as well as the possibility of a 64-team tournament in 2030. Infantino is expected to be re-elected for a fourth term at FIFA's March Congress, thus having received support from federations, including CAF. And in rugby, Jan-Hendrik Wessel says he's enjoying playing a utility role for the Springboks, having excelled in his three appearances during the Nations Championship tests. Wessels was named as the reserve hooker for the tests against England and Scotland. That was before being selected a loose head prop replacement for the victory over Wales.
21: Playing loose head, scrum Wednesday on loose head, trained the whole week on loose head. Most of my games at the Bulls was on loose head. I think the same with hooker. The England game, I didn't play hooker, so I went on loose head. The Scottish game, I went on prop first. I think maybe just to calm the nerves a bit and just get comfortable with the tempo of the game, and then maybe later move to hooker. So no, I think I quite enjoy it. The whole management and the coaching staff, they really make it comfortable through the week that I'm prepared on Saturday.
18: Tolakele Mganga, Eyewitness News Sport.
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1: 13 minutes to 7 the time. Well, you heard those three voice notes earlier. You heard from P, you heard from Tato, you heard from Bussy. All of them very much against home ownership. Bit of a scam, said one. Too expensive, said another. Not sure it was really a good investment, said a third. Hayley Evans Downs is the managing executive for real estate at Lightstone Property. Hayley, good evening. Money Show listeners are not alone, are they? Plenty of younger people are looking at property and going, actually, I don't see what the point of this is.
4: Hi, Stephen. Thank you. And yes, our data is actually pointing to that. It is supporting that. We're seeing kind of a drop in an age of what we're seeing is under 35s. And

0: And, you know, when we look at kind of the population of under 35s, there's 37% of the population is that age group, and we're seeing buyers are only 7%. So it certainly is pointing towards a drop in terms of where people are focused. And yeah, over 20 years, we've seen a drop from 44% to 30% in terms of the buyers under 35. So there's an impact that we're seeing.
1: Is it an economy? Is it that property is not actually the investment that it was? I mean, I was always told property will appreciate. I bought a house in Joburg. Thanks a lot. Is it about something else?
0: So I think there's a whole mix of factors. I think one of the elements is definitely affordability. So what we're seeing is property prices have really increased compared to your household incomes, just definitely not kept pace with what the property prices are in certain areas. And then obviously from an affordability point of view, you're looking at the economy and you're looking at high level of unemployment, rising living costs, stagnant wages, the cost of owning a property and buying a property versus renting a property. So certainly seeing all of those factors that are compounding it.
1: Are we very different from what's happened in other parts of the world? I know in places like the US, the UK, parts of Europe, Europe's always had a slightly different home ownership culture. But younger people seem to just generally not be as keen. I mean, I don't know if something's happened to sort of homes as a property, as an asset class, or if there's maybe just a shift in the way people want to move through the world.
0: Definitely. I mean, we had a look at the UK as an example, and property ownership of 25 to 34-year-olds, whereas at 59% in 2000, that has dropped to 39% in 2023. So there's definitely a drop in the UK, and Australia's showing the same. Ownership in properties has also dropped from 61 to 43 in the age group of 25 to 34. So it's definitely a worldwide phenomenon, whether it's the prices of houses that has increased kind of beyond what people can afford, or whether it's a lifestyle of being able to move and without being restricted to one place. I think it's definitely a mix of all of those factors.
1: At the same time, you had another report out this week talking about how the number of foreign nationals who are buying houses priced above 20 million rand and above has really increased. I mean, 40% of those sales now are to foreign nationals. What's the big pull? And for goodness sake, Hayley, it can't just be Cape Town.
0: So I just think that there's an affordability. You know, from a foreign national point of view, you're buying with euros, you're buying with dollars, you're buying with pounds. It's a different market. They can afford all of these luxury households in the Western Cape, but it's not just in the Western Cape. It's actually quite interesting if we start kind of looking broadly across the country. Foreign ownership is actually mostly in Johannesburg. 15.3% of foreign ownership is in Johannesburg. You know, so that is definitely kind of featuring as well. So I think it's definitely just the lifestyle in certain instances and what money can really get you with the foreign currency.
1: Are people, foreign nationals, buying homes to use as holiday homes? Are they buying them as investments? Or is social media right when they say that Cape Town's being bought up just for Airbnb?
0: I think it's a whole mix again, once again, of that. I think what we're finding is that foreign nationals buy to live. Some of them buy to be here for 6 months and to be in Europe or in the UK for 6 months. And then once again, also to rent it out because they know that there's an affordability and there's tourism. You know, they can earn some really good revenue, and especially in a place like Cape Town where Airbnbs kind of make sense. So I do think it's a mix of all of those.
1: Thanks very much indeed. Hayley Evans-Downs is the managing director, or the managing executive rather, for real estate at Lightstone Property.
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0: The Money Show with Stephen Kreutz is brought to you by Absa Corporate and Investment Banking. Turning intent into execution. That's how Absa are invested in Africa's energy future.
1: 6 minutes to seven. Well, it looks like the city of Joburg and the National Treasury may be getting on the same page about Joburg's finances. The Finance Minister Enoch Godongwana and the Joburg Mayor Dado Morero meeting today. Remember that blistering letter Godongwana wrote to Morero? He said the city had an unfunded budget, should not go ahead with a 10 billion rand salary increase to SAMWU members. Also, Joburg, one of the cities where the National Treasury has withheld a portion of its equitable share payment because of the budgeting issues. Godongwana and Morero, they spoke briefly outside their meeting today.
2: I had a meeting with the mayoral committee and some senior officials. We've had a successful meeting. We've developed a nice program, and I'm coming back in September to follow up on progress that on those issues that we have agreed upon with the mayor and the mayoral committee and senior management. I think we're going to succeed in turning Johannesburg around.
3: Yeah, thank you, Minister. And we had a very progressive meeting, touched on the issues that the minister had raised before, and what progress you have made as the city. But what was key was also to take the minister into confidence about the current financial position of the city so that he could also know what interventions he would need to make to ensure that we succeed. He has also made a good commitment.
1: Okay, so Dado Morero, the Joburg mayor, and the finance minister, Enoch Godongwana, speaking there. Julia Fish is the executive director of Joburg CAN, also on the steering committee of the Johannesburg Crisis Alliance. Julia, good evening. Look, I wasn't in the meeting, and I presume you weren't, but there's been various meetings. There was that blistering letter from the minister. Do you get a sense the mayor and the minister are slowly beginning to see eye to eye on Joburg's money?
4: Good evening, Stephen. To be honest, this statement is incredibly frustrating because when you really look at the numbers, the city might have been honest about their current financial situation, but I assure you they were not honest about what they're doing to turn it around because the plans they got on the table don't actually match the budget that they're throwing at those plans.
1: In other words, the budget is still unfunded. They're expecting revenue they won't get.
4: It's not only on an unfunded basis. So they've adjusted their collection rate to line up more closely with what they are actually collecting. But when you actually look at how they're getting that money in, we're seeing massively inflated bills. We're seeing huge problems to their billing, their debtors book, and how they're paying their creditors. They've also gone back from what I've heard today on not raising the sanitation price for sectional title properties, which is going to cause a big problem. They also now have a problem with their tariffs. So they haven't technically been approved by NERSA. There's a push that people might actually be looking to get refunds from the city for the tariffs they've charged. And then at the end of the day, they're not able to collect those rates. But the major issue here is what they keep putting in front of Treasury is these turnaround strategies. What they're claiming they're going to fund Joburg Water, City Power, pick it up to be able to really invest in their infrastructure. But when you look at the operating budgets that they've allocated to these people, it's not enough and it's not in line with what those entities need to be able to run.
1: They keep saying that they're investing in the major water problems, the major electricity problems. And I realize that even you can be spending money on those problems and service will still get worse for a while you're doing that. But what you're suggesting is there'll be no improvement over even the short or medium term.
4: There's no urgency here. So even the turnaround strategies, while honest, like he's being honest about the financial state of the city, they're not urgent enough. And when we really look at, for instance, City Power, the money that they need to be able to invest in infrastructure, let's take Eikenhof, the major pumping station that feeds most of the west side of Joburg, that project has been cut because they haven't got enough money to do it. And these are the urgent things that we've been told for 3-4 years now were going to come through in this budget, and they're just not happening. And it's quite clear that really when it comes to talk and the actual money coming through, it is just that. It's all talk.
1: So the president famously said that he wasn't happy with the state of Joburg. There was the meeting, there was the setting up of this group, which I think you're on. All of this was supposed to mean that the presidency was sort of involved, and yet there's no intervention from the province, there's no intervention from national government. The Sulga CEO says he's against an intervention. Is there a kind of hands-off Joburg? I mean, the only person who is seeming to do anything is the finance minister.
4: That's what we were hoping for, is that these strong letters from the finance minister, even though we don't necessarily support the withholding of the equitable share grant because that's supposed to fund indigent households who genuinely can't afford services, that money is still being used to pay bills, not actually cross-subsidized like it's supposed to. So the only person who was standing up was the minister. And now it seems that he's been placated by the same stuff that we've been hearing for years. That, again, is not actually bearing fruit on the ground.
1: Julia Fish, thank you. The Executive Director of Joburg Can, a member of the Steering Committee of the Joburg Crisis Alliance. It's incredible to sort of realize, along with all of this, that around 45% of our councils passed unfunded budgets. When I read that, and I actually didn't realize it was that high, but when I read that, I was like, wow. People are living in sort of cloud cuckoo land. They, you know, there's this idea that the money will be fine. It won't. That's why you have to have a funded budget. Really is incredible what's happening in local government at the moment. You're with The Money Show at 7 o'clock.
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5: Good evening, I'm Mikey Malapo. The city of Joburg's leadership and finance minister, Enoch Godongwana, have agreed on a plan to address the city's finances. Godongwana met with the members of the mayoral committee, including Mayor Dada Morero, today. Last month, the minister issued the city with a final notice of his intention to cut funding amid growing liquidity challenges. Morero says they gave an honest and comprehensive overview of the city's finances. Godongwana says their meeting today was a success.
2: We've developed a nice program, and I'm coming back in September to follow up on progress that on those issues that we've agreed upon with the mayor and the mayoral committee and senior management. I think we're going to succeed in turning Johannesburg around.
5: Embattled DMPD Deputy Chief Julius Mkhwanazi is now facing three separate criminal cases simultaneously in different courts. Today, Mkhwanazi was granted bail of 5,000 rand by the Johannesburg Magistrates Court. In this matter, he's accused of orchestrating the theft of precious stones worth nearly 15 million rand from a Kelani apartment in 2023. Mkhwanazi also faces two other criminal cases before the courts. Alpha Ramushana has more.
6: It appears Julius Mkhwanazi's legal troubles may be far from over. EWN understands he could soon face arrest in a fourth criminal case. IPED has been investigating the suspended EMPD top cop for allegedly helping cover up the murder of Brakpan businessman Emmanuel Mbenze. It's understood the IPED investigation found him culpable and recommended that the city of Ekurhuleni institute disciplinary action against him. Meanwhile, Mkhwanazi, through his lawyer, has told the Johannesburg Magistrates Court that he's innocent.
7: I emphatically deny any involvement in the charges being preferred, and specifically deny having committed or having any prior knowledge or involvement in the commission of the offences in question.
6: Two other criminal cases involving Mkhwanazi are still before the courts, while he also faces disciplinary proceedings at the city of Ekurhuleni. Alpha Ramshwana, Eyewitness News, Johannesburg.
5: The Investigating Directorate Against Corruption believes there's a systematic capture of the SAPS Crime Intelligence Unit. Head of IDAC, Andrea Johnson, says senior officers are using the unit's resources and funds for their own nefarious needs. Johnson testified before the Matlanga Commission in Pretoria today. Tabiso Goba has more.
8: For the past couple of months, factional battles between IDAC and SAPS Crime Intelligence have spilled over into the public arena. IDAC has arrested and is currently pursuing a fraud and corruption case against crime intelligence head Dumsani Khumalo and several other officers from his department. That case relates to the alleged unlawful appointment of an inexperienced person to a senior role within crime intelligence. However, IDAC head Andrea Johnson says there's more.
9: The picture that has emerged is that the appointment and installation of certain persons in certain positions within the crime intelligence unit, CIU, by Lieutenant General Khumalo and his co-accused persons help them strategically to access funding without following proper processes. This is because their token appointments would not stop them from their unlawful acts.
8: Johnson has denied there is any political influence in IDEC's cases against crime intelligence. Thabiso Koba, Eyewitness News.
5: Deputy Defence Minister Bantu Holomisa says partnering with the private sector can go a long way in addressing the funding challenges in defence. Holomisa says the partnerships are a viable model to plug the funding gap in the department and the sector. But Holomisa insists that teaming up with the private sector is not a form of privatisation. Holomisa was addressing the Defence Lekgotla that got underway at the CSIR International Convention Centre in Pretoria today.
10: When I speak about public-private partnership, I am not speaking about selling off the assets of the Department of Defense. I am not speaking about selling military land to the highest bidder. I am speaking about using a lawful, transparent, and carefully structured instrument to mobilize private capital and expertise in areas where this can assist the state.
5: Government plans to review around 350,000 social grant beneficiaries this financial year in an effort to protect the integrity of the system. The South African Social Security Agency says the review process aims to ensure the benefit is only paid to people who still qualify. Social Development Minister Dan Dinapule briefed the media on the plan in Pretoria earlier.
11: Reviews help ensure that beneficiaries continue to meet the eligibility requirements for the grants they receive. This grant review process also continues to guard against the wasteful government resources in line with the already pressured government fiscals.
5: And the U.S. has slapped a wide range of Canadian imports with 50% tariffs for what the Trump administration has called its discriminatory treatment of U.S.-made cars, alcohol, and dairy goods. Yesterday, Trump invoked a tariff act used for the first time in nearly a century since its existence, which allows a head of state to impose punitive tariffs of up to 50% against trading partners deemed to have discriminated against U.S. goods. The new tariffs, set to take effect in 30 days, will also apply to swimming pools, furniture, fishing rods, seeds, clothing and wigs, among other items. The U.S. Trade Representative's office said that the tariffs would apply to nearly $20 billion of imports from Canada, which is about 5.2% of the $382 billion worth of goods that the U.S. imported from Canada last year. Gold's trading at $4,070.45 an ounce. The rand's at 16.45 to the dollar, at 22.01 to the pound, at 18.76 to the euro. Brent crude oil's at $91.19 a barrel.
12: Well, at this stage in Protea, Glen, there's slow-moving traffic. This is on the N12 westbound between the R554 Abu Bakr Drive and the R558. Also still in Protea, Glen, expect some delays on the R559. That's opposite GOG Gardens in the Mother City. We still have slow-moving traffic M5 southbound between Barkley Road and Kenilworth.
5: A look at your weather. A fine Wednesday in store for Gauteng tomorrow. Joburg will drop to overnight lows of 6 degrees and peak at highs of 21. Pretoria is at 7 and 24. Vereeniging at 3 and 22. A cloudy start for the mother city. Otherwise, it's partly cloudy skies with moderate northerly winds tomorrow at a low of 11 and a high of 17 degrees. The top story in Eyewitness News this hour. The city of Johannesburg's leadership and finance minister, Enoch Godongwana, have agreed on a plan to address the city's finances.
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1: The Money Show with Stephen Kruitis is brought to you by Absa Corporate and Investment Banking, turning intent into execution. That's how Absa are invested in Africa's energy future. Lots coming up in the next little while. We will talk to Ricardo Teixeira, defense analyst, about what's happening in the defense industry. You heard that report in the EWN bulletin, the problems that we've had in our defense industry. Lots of talk about resolving it. The thing is, I don't know how much money as a society we really, really want to spend on defense. I realize if you ask everybody, are you happy to spend more money on defense? People say, yes, we need to do that. If you said, would you rather spend the money on social grants? Well, that changes the picture. And I think that's going to be one of the problems that you have to deal with in this defense story. I think that really is the difficult issue, but I think it's an important conversation. Professor Otundu Ndingwi, the founding director of Tribe Africa Advisory, already sitting on the very comfortable sofa, yeah, very comfortable, I think, behind me waiting to come and give you a report from our continent. And then don't forget personal finance this evening. Why the market's best days love a scary headline. Warren Ingram, the co-founder at Galileo Capital, looking forward to speaking to him in a few moments' time. Lots to come on The Money Show. Good to hear from you as well on 011-883-0702 and 021-446-0567. Voice notes, of course, on 072-702-1702.
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1: Interesting report today on Fin24 about AI agents, so voice agents. In other words, when you get a phone call from someone and they're trying to sell you something or make you pay the money or whatever it is, instead of speaking to a person, you're speaking to something that's obviously a bot. And I have to say, I find that very unnerving when it happens. I kind of just want to put the phone down, partly because I just don't get a good vibe from it, partly because I think it's unworldly. How do you feel about it? I always just think it's a bit nervous, and I kind of want to say, look, do this properly, man. You know, get a person. A couple of times I've phoned a service or whatever, and, you know, it's kind of, you know, say one or say two. I don't mind that so much, and it's so obviously pre-recorded that it's fine. But when it tries to be human and with the pauses and the gaps and all the rest, and you've got a bad phone line, and I don't know if that really works for me. I kind of wonder how sales is going to change through AI, and maybe we find that actually in the end, the best salespeople are still human beings. I kind of hope so. For various reasons. I'm not convinced it's going to work. I'll be very interested in your view. 10 after 7.
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13: 6 to 8 p.m.
1: Well, there's the Defense Lakotla. You heard a report about that in EWN. And there was a comment yesterday by Parks Tau, the Trade, Industry and Competition Minister, that we need to urgently reinvest in our defense sector. A fascinating number from it. The amount of money spent by the defense sector on research and development was 6.1 billion rand in 1989. It's 500 million rand now. I found that figure really hard to believe, actually, although any reminder of what was going on in South Africa and Southern Africa around 1989 might remind you of why that figure was so high. Ricardo Teixeira is a defense analyst, joins us now. Ricardo, good evening. Firstly, are those numbers legit? I mean, were we really spending over 6 billion rand on research and development in the defense sector in 1989? I mean, to account for inflation, it must have been a huge amount of money, and yet some people would have said there was a sort of military complex running apartheid South Africa at the time.
15: Evening, and thank you very much for having me. Yes, those numbers are legit. At the time, the defense spending was on its way to about 5.6% GDP. Today, it's sitting at 0.7%, with the majority of that share being for salaries, and very little has gone towards research and development in the last 30 years. But yes, at the time, that was quite a bit of money. If you adjust for inflation and the rand's change over time, that it's a lot different. Also, putting into perspective what the minister also added in his speech, that acquisitions from the domestic industry in the same financial year was 26.2 billion rand. In 2017, it was 850 million. Even if you don't account for inflation, if you just take that 26.2 billion rand budget, that is now around about 45% of the current budget, whereas that is, if you, again, look at the current budget's segments, that's not even what we're spending on salaries. What we spend on salaries today is higher than 26.2 billion rand.
1: Sure. Okay. The reason for this big change, really, has been, and we can argue about this and that, but it's probably been 30 years of peace that we've lived through. And, I mean, it's an awful thing, but that's changing now. It kind of feels sometimes that everyone in the world is rearming. The scale of investment that we need in our defense sector to

0: And for that, you need to understand the political objective. So ultimately, the policy needs to be set by the government, and they need to first define what exactly SANDF's purpose is. And this has been a fundamental failure of the government since 1994. We see now that the military is being used to assist the police, to do border security. And the Minister of Defense has said that the Defense Force is a partner in combating youth unemployment. But nowhere along the lines are they saying that what we have here is not a welfare force, but a warfare force. And before we can start chopping and trying to turn the Defense Force around, we need to accept the reality of what the Defense Force is supposed to do, then structure it accordingly, then equip it appropriately.
1: So some things are pretty obvious and you can probably do without necessarily having a tightly defined political mandate. So we probably need more trucks. We make really good buckies in South Africa. We could do with some of those. We also need the capability to move our people around first the country quickly, but then also, and we would probably buy transport planes to, you know, move them to, you know, some part in Africa where they're needed for peacekeeping or something like that, or if we needed to project force in anything. And I imagine everyone will still go back to a Hercules C-130. I'm no expert, but from what I understand, they're still fighting. The one thing that might be a bit more complicated and which I understand is a really important piece of kit is an attack helicopter, because lots of things with attack helicopters. To buy those or to build those requires an intense investment.
0: Yes, it does. But if I can stop you there, the most important weapon on the battlefield is the radio. If you can't communicate, you can't shoot, you don't know where you are, you don't know where the enemy is, you can't call for supply, you can't call for support, you can't really do anything, you can't coordinate. SANDF still relies on communication systems and software that was programmed in the 80s and early 90s.
1: Wow.
0: And is way outdated. So before we can start talking about rebuilding the Royfalk and getting a Royfalk Mark II going, SANDF needs its own secure IT and ICT infrastructure. It needs payroll software that was not programmed in languages my father learned in high school. It needs to stop using Gmail. It needs to understand that AI isn't just using ChatGPT. But yes, there is an immense amount of investment required. And I'm glad that you picked up on the logistics there, because that is a fundamental military capacity that we do not have. All warfare is essentially logistics. I mean, they say that amateurs talk tactics, professionals talk logistics, because ultimately what you're trying to do is take a bullet from a production line and deliver it all the way to the battlefield and into the enemy. And, you know, if you want to move a division, you need 10,000 tons, which means you need 10,000 one-ton trucks, or you need 2,000 five-ton trucks, or you need three ships, or you need 10 trains. SANDF doesn't have any of that, but most importantly, its fundamental ability to communicate effectively is not there.
1: If I remember, there was a story about the Air Force and the sort of security sector that they have, where people couldn't be in the room for longer than half an hour because the air conditioning didn't work. Ricardo, everyone, big discussions this week, let's invest in the defense, etc. But I mean, the arms deal from the 1990s, I think, has a strong political hangover because of the corruption, Shabir Sheikh, Jacob Zuma. And I realize everyone's talking this week about why we need to invest in the military. And obviously, there is a strong case from what you and others say, we do need to do that. But the moment you say to a voter, it's either this or social grants, well, then everybody thinks again. Do you think there's a commitment at this point to really make a change?
0: Firstly, no, there is no commitment. But secondly, the argument that you are pitting military spending against social spending is a problem in South Africa. And we see it across the world as well. You see it happening right now in the UK, where the Prime Minister that came in today appointed as his finance minister the former defense minister, who resigned over this very argument. And the important thing there is reframing and helping people to understand that the defense budget is not money taken away from the social budget. It is part of the social budget. It is the 2% insurance policy that ensures the nation can sleep safely at night. That percentage that you put towards defense goes into paying South African salaries. It goes into paying South African companies to build South African weapons that keep South Africans safe. It develops a state capacity that ultimately works for the greater good. It is not separate from human security. It is part of

0: of our national security.
1: Ricardo Teixeira, thanks very much indeed. Really appreciate the time. And defense analyst, there is so much to look at in our defense industry at the moment. 18 minutes after 7.
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1: Professor Rutendo Ndingwe is the founding director at Tribe Africa Advisory and author of the book Rumble in the Jungle Reloaded. How's it, Rutendo? There's so many interesting things going on at the moment. And am I pronouncing this company correctly? Metal, M-E, capital T, capital L. They've got a big battery-grade graphite production plant going.
6: Good evening, Stephen, and good evening to your listeners. Yeah, so Metal, it's owned by Mohamed Dweji, who's a billionaire in Tanzania, and he's invested. I mean, he's always been active on the entrepreneurial fund, especially in big stakes game. And he's invested in a graphite production plant, Stephen. So not only the mining of graphite, but the actual production. As you know, graphite is one of those materials that is required with regards to investment in production of batteries. So it's quite significant, especially for an economy like Tanzania. The target, Stephen, is by 2027 to produce 50,000 tons of the product at 95% purity. Mm. He's looking at investing at $250 million, which is quite significant. And he's already quite a big player in terms of as a Pan-African MNC, that's METL or Metal. They're in 11 countries focusing on agri, manufacturing, logistics and financial services. So quite a good boost from a Tanzania perspective, and then East Africa and obviously the rest of Africa.
1: Mm. And then West African cocoa, that market, China's looking at that. Some of the tariffs have been repealed. I have to say, I mean, China and cocoa are not things that in my head have ever gone together.
6: I think if you China is always looking at something in terms of Africa. But I think why this plays a bit of a more strategic role, Stephen. Obviously, in the last few months, China has opened up zero tariffs for a number of product lines or import items from Africa, and cocoa is one of them. And Côte d'Ivoire and Ghana are sort of the biggest exporters of cocoa into the world. They own 70% of the market. But why this has got quite a significant inroad for both Cote d'Ivoire and Ghana and West Africa as a whole is that they used to be charged tariffs in terms of importing into China between 8% and 22%. Now, with this 0% tariff that China has opened up, it makes their market very competitive. They used to export predominantly to EU and to the and to North America. So by now, the bigger market of attraction because of the removal of the of the tariff charges has significantly made their offering much more competitive, and they're targeting that market. Just to give you a quantum, Stephen, the output they're looking at doing per annum is about 4 million tons per year, and that converts to about $714 billion. So it just shows with the global politics and geoeconomics that are happening, things do change, and there's never a trade vacuum, and people will move to a more competitive market, and China's opened up for them in that way.
1: I mean, that zero policy, that zero tariff policy for them.
6: Yeah.
1: I mean, it's on paper great for African countries, yes, but it also goes the other way.
6: Yeah.
1: And so, it, you know, makes it harder for you to compete with manufactured goods. And I mean, China's done it at exactly the right time when the Trump administration is doing their, you know, stuff.
6: And Stephen, remember in the line of industrialization, the other thing China is now talking to the West African countries is actually building a processing plant of the coca in Africa and investing. So one of the big problems is that we've always been exporting raw materials. So they're also up in their games. Obviously, it's a long game and time will tell. But if you look at it from on paper, Stephen, they're doing it in the right direction and it looks like it's a win-win. But as always, the jury's still out on this. But when ultimately a great opportunity for both West Africa and China in both sides.
1: In Malawi, the government there is partnering up with a private cancer center. And I presume, actually, many people who might have cancer in Malawi had no option but to go elsewhere before this.
6: Indeed. It was the normal story, Stephen, in terms of the health facilities were a challenge. But one of the local billionaires in Malawi, his name is Thompson Pingajira, has invested in a cancer facility. It's called the International Blantyre Cancer Center. He's partnered up with one or two local entities. And it's a great story with regards to it's creating for local health and affordability with regards to the locals in Malawi. The sad part, though, is that it was inspired because his wife passed away with cancer. There was not affordable healthcare at the time, and he stepped up. But ideally, Stephen, this is the kind of things that we need to do more of in terms of investing in local facilities, especially the people who've got the capabilities, who are Africans or who are established locally and are doing things the right manner. We know the sad stories of local people obviously having to go internationally to get medical assistance, and this is a step in the right direction, especially a country like Malawi, whose GDP per capita is low. This is definitely a step in the right direction.
1: The African Development Bank says Morocco ranks first in industrial development. Don't tell Pakistan.
6: Well, unless we're building aerospace manufacturing and automotive as well as phosphate. But Morocco has been stepping up in terms of the industrial index. It's leading at the moment. It's taking over South Africa. And the reason is its focus on aerospace manufacturing, automotive space, and in the phosphate space are the key areas. In the automotive space, Stephen, they're manufacturing, or they're also assembling cars for Renault and Stellantis, which are key global players. So they're doing all the right things. And there's been a lot of, obviously, there was a lot of hype around infrastructure development because they're hosting or they're co-hosting the next World Cup. But I think the big thing here, Stephen, is just that when you've got the right government policies that stimulate industrialization, attract foreign investment, but also support localization, all of these add up in the right direction. And Morocco has done this and it's making the move in the right direction.
1: And then Cape Verde's Vizinha, this is a football team. This was the goalkeeper. He's been memorized in a really interesting way. Memorialized. What's wrong with me today?
6: Is it memorialized? And I know I thought I'd finished with the soccer, Stephen, but this story came up. And Vizinha, which is actually his nickname, the Cape Verde goalkeeper. And it was after the draw that they had with Argentina. And a biologist named a marine mollusk after him. His name is Jesus Ortega. So you've got all these different dimensions. Jesus Ortega, he's a Spanish biologist. After the game with Spain, Spain versus Cape Verde, he was very encouraged to publish and name the species of mollusk. It's about 4 millimeters long. It's a slug. And he's named it after the Cape Verde goalkeeper.
1: If you discover a slug, feel free to not call it after, you know, me. That's fine.
6: And it was named by Jesus Ortega, and it was a big thing. My question was that this happened, obviously the match with Spain happened in the group stages, so yes, it wasn't, if it had happened like in the elimination round, I think it would be a different story. But after all of this, I mean, if you name a slug, and the person who names the last slug is Jesus, and he's Spanish, and Spain has just won the World Cup, and it's given to a goalkeeper, is the guy ever going to drop a catch? That's my... That's my analysis on all of this. But all in all, a great story, named after a goalkeeper. And the guy did something memorable for the people of Cape Verde. So quite an inspiring story at the end of the day, Stephen.
1: Prof, thanks so much. Rotendo Ndingwe is the founding director of Tribe Africa Advisory and author of the book Rumble in the Jungle Reloaded.
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1: Aubrey Masango, good evening.
0: Steve Ovo, we are having an interesting show tonight. We start off in the first hour in our legal matters. Advocate Thabo Motlohong talks to us about the legalities of buying a home for the first time. I know you had a bit of a conversation about that in your show a little earlier on. And then in the second hour of the show, in our entrepreneurship feature, we're talking about the death of bureaucracy in local government, or at least that's what we're hoping to see. And really, we are really asking the question about whether or not the issues of bad service delivery are about the issue of competency or ideological issues. And
1: sure.
0: How do we break that and get to some sort of balance? And then Professor Ahmed Bauer, tertiary education expert and former CEO of University South Africa, joins us. And we're talking about the fact that there's a generation of professors that is going to retire, and it's quite a significant number of senior academics, and who's going to replace them. And that seems to be quite a major existential issue for senior academics in South Africa. And then, and of course, the whole institution.
1: Yeah.
0: And then, of course, in the final hour, we have an open line. That's the show tonight.
1: Aubrey Masango, thanks very much indeed. Appreciate that. He'll be on your radio in half an hour or so. He and Rotendo, we're leaving together. I don't know if we'll... Anyway, just gone 7:30 on The Money Show. Time for the latest eyewitness news. Maki, good evening. The latest on this loan from the World Bank.
7: That's right, Stephen. Good evening. South Africa has secured an estimated 25 billion rand development policy loan from the World Bank to support key infrastructure reforms. The loan agreement is intended to help accelerate reforms in the country's electricity, freight and logistics, and water and sanitation sectors. These are areas government says are critical to removing constraints on economic growth and job creation. Annelita Fandese has more.
8: National Treasury says the financing represents the fourth development policy loan between South Africa and the World Bank and forms part of government's broader structural reform agenda to address persistently low economic growth and high unemployment. Treasury says the loan is anchored on three key pillars: strengthening energy security and competitiveness, improving freight transport services, and delivering more efficient water and sanitation services. The reforms align with government's ongoing efforts under Operation Vulindlela, which seeks to improve the performance of key network industries and attract greater private sector investment. Treasury is expected to provide further details on how the reforms will be implemented. Annelita Fandese, Eyewitness News.
7: Business Against Crime CEO Anton du Plessis believes the rapid expansion of the illicit economy and extortion in major business sectors are the greatest threats to legitimate business. Speaking at the Cape Town Press Club today, the former deputy prosecution's boss said impunity for these crimes will allow them to flourish. He says the situation requires the correct crime response if their proliferation is to be stopped. Lindsay Dentlinger has more.
9: BAXA CEO Anton du Plessis says government can't fight corruption alone, and it's why he's now approaching it from a different perspective, having resigned from the National Prosecuting Authority last year. He's noted that much of the country's expertise in financial investigation, cybersecurity, digital forensics and artificial intelligence sits outside the state. Du Plessis believes that while the private sector should share their capabilities with public institutions, this should be time-bound and include a transfer of skills.
10: It cannot become a blank check. Private influence over investigators or permanent state dependence on donated systems and personnel will not work.
9: He says while not all extortion cases can be prosecuted, the criminal justice system should focus its attention on dismantling syndicates.
10: You take the 80-20 principle approach that the Scorpions did in the early 2000s. You'll have the biggest prevention impact if you start prosecuting these cases more effectively.
9: Next month, BAXA plans to launch a third phase of its partnership with government to improve the performance of state institutions. Lindsay Dentlinger, Eyewitness News.
7: In Afghanistan, search operations have been disrupted by more heavy rains and warnings of further flooding. Around 100 people are still missing in eastern Afghanistan. Flooding smashed through one province, killing at least 23 people. The military has been deployed to the area to support the relief effort, while the United Nations said it was assessing the disaster. With further rain and storms forecast in multiple provinces, police have warned people to stay away from the river. The weather has also affected neighboring Pakistan, where 12 people were killed. Look at your weather. A fine Wednesday in store for Gauteng tomorrow. Temperatures will drop to overnight lows between 3 and 7 degrees and peak at highs between 21 and 24 degrees. A cloudy start for the mother city. Otherwise, it's partly cloudy skies with moderate northerly winds tomorrow at a low of 11 and a high of 17 degrees. The top story in Eyewitness News. South Africa has secured an estimated 25 billion rand development policy loan from the World Bank to support key infrastructure reforms.
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1: 25 minutes to 8 the time. Warren Ingram's the certified financial planner at Galileo Capital. And tonight we're talking about why you can't avoid the scary moments in the markets. A scary headline can sometimes, in a way, kind of be the market's best day. Warren, good evening. So there have been plenty of scary moments over the last 5 years, and it's so tempting to get out of the markets. Tonight we're talking about the actual intricacies of this, and why you can't do that.
15: Absolutely. And I think it's such a human emotion. And often, you know, when our lives are threatened, it's a very good strategy to, you know, to avoid danger and get yourself, you know, to a place of safety when you can. And that's, you know, that's a great way to survive. But in the investment world, that urge, and it's pretty primal, you know, it's part of our lizard brain, is often the kind of drive that forces us to make decisions that actually act against our best interests, and something that I think we just need to pay attention to, and pretty apt time to talk about it because the world's in a scary place again, and, you know, both from geopolitics, markets and the like. And I suspect that, you know, lots of people are feeling a bit unsettled, and so it's a good time to remind them that maybe it's time to embrace that sort of sense of fear and fight the lizard brain.
1: Okay, if you're wondering why we need to fight the lizard brain, why we need to stay invested, 011-883-0702, 021-446-0567, and voice notes, of course, please, on 072-702-1702. Okay, so a part of this is about trying to time the market. You can see that bad things are happening. You want to keep your money safe somewhere, and then when it starts to rise, you want to buy back. Why is that so difficult?
15: You're forced to make quite a few decisions when you think you might just be making one. So the first decision, which is maybe the most obvious, is you decide to buy an investment, and you know you make your call, and it's a good decision, it's rational, everything's going well, And then, you know, life is trundling along, your investment's growing. And then all of a sudden, the world gets a bit scary. And you look around and you go, hang on, this is not so fun. Maybe what I need to do is sell my investment now. And although I'm happy with it normally, I just shouldn't buy it or own it right now. And I'll sell it and I'll wait for the inevitable to happen, the bad news to happen. Things will fall. The investment I want, you know, that I currently own, it will then drop and I'll buy it again. And then it will rise again. So the theory around that is pretty, you know, pretty intuitive. It's something we all understand. The reality is much different because what happens is you've got to make three almost perfect decisions just to try and get one thing right. The first is you've got to buy a quality investment at a low price and you've got to let that grow so that you make money. But now you decide, well, hang on, this quality investment might fall. So you've got to sell it before the crash. So that's the first decision you have to get absolutely right. And then you've got to hope that when it falls, you're fast enough to buy it before it recovers again. And so now you've got to get two decisions perfect in a row. And history shows that it's a very nice concept on paper, works perfectly in every textbook ever written. But in the real world with real money, almost nobody gets it right. And if they get it right once, let's say some famous trader gets it right in 2008, the next big event, when you think they know how to do this, you realize they don't, they get it wrong. So what happens is we put the experts on a pedestal and failing to understand that they were simply lucky the first time around.
1: Okay. And then the other thing is that you don't know when the biggest up day will be and the biggest down day will be. But if you just look at the JSE over the course of a week and look at the biggest rises and falls over the course of a week, those days are often very close to each other. They actually happen in the same period sometimes.
15: Yeah, it's astonishing research. You know, often you'd think, well, you know, the really good days in the market, and to give it context, a really good day would be when the market jumps by more than 5%. You know, that's an astounding day, and sometimes it'll go up by 9 or 10%. And you would think that those are the days that happen when the world is incredibly positive, when people are just, you know, so happy and economies are booming, interest rates and inflation are low, and we're all just monumentally positive. And then we get an astoundingly good day. That's not true. What generally happens is the best days in the market, when you get a 9% or a 10% jump, happen after the market's been absolutely smacked and people are desperately fearful. You know, the headlines are blood on the streets or something, you know, equally dramatic. And then all of a sudden, a bunch of investors almost randomly look around and say, well, hang on, there are some really quality things out there that are trading at almost no price. You know, they're incredibly cheap. I'm going to buy. And then you get one of the best days in the market. And the problem is you need to be in the market on those days. And the only way you do that is to embrace, you know, those lousy headlines.
1: Okay. I mean, obviously you want to miss the bad days. What happens if you miss a few days? I mean, I presume there must be consequences to that. You could miss just a handful of days. What would happen?
15: So let's talk about, you know, missing the best day. So now we've established that those best days happen in really bad times when everybody's really scared. Now, over a 20-year period, and 20 years, you know, is roughly 5,000 days. So it's quite a few days. If you miss the 10 best days out of that 20-year period, your returns generally are about half of what they would be if you just bought the investment. So let's just say we talk about the index. You buy the index, you do nothing, and you invest your money. Let's say it's 10,000 rand. You put 10,000 rand in the index. And you let it ride for 20 years. So there's lots of crashes and booms and all sorts of scary headlines all along the way, but you do nothing. Your 10,000 rand after 20 years will give you round about 65,000 rand. So you know, nice return. You did no work. You didn't have to trade or make any decisions, but you missed the 10 best days in that 20-year period. Your return's going to be about 32,000 rand. So not even half. And just think about that. How is it possible to be so accurate that you're going to get 10 out of 5,000 days? So the answer is you can't. And now you've halved your return. So you have to embrace the, I guess that's the message I'm really trying to land, is about the, you know, the best days are amazing days to be invested. The problem is they happen when things are really not going well everywhere, and everybody's shouting at you, you know, from the media to your friends, to your stockbroker, everybody, you know, your mother-in-law is even telling you that things are going bad. Your hairdresser is telling you it's time to get out. And then the best days happen, and you've got to be in them to get that return of the 65,000 and not the 32,000.
1: So, I mean, just in a calculation of 5,000 days and 10 days, I mean, you're just not going to get that right. No one in the world's going to get that right. That's why trading is so interesting, I suppose, is because it's impossible to get that right.
15: Yeah, and I think a lot of people would now say, well, hang on, I'll just create an AI bot and it will do it for me. The difficulty you've got is that eventually, unless all markets are only run by trading bots, if there are humans involved, you have to account for the irrationality of the crowds, the madness of the crowds. And that's the thing you can't calculate. So that's the problem with investing, is it is going to be irrational in the short term. And how on earth are you going to get 10 days out of 5,000 right? How are you going to predict that? And I just don't think it's possible.
1: Okay. I mean, I'm fascinated by the fact that the bad days and the good days happen so close together. But I suppose if you think of some of the more frightening things we've seen, there's probably an important reason why that happens.
15: Yeah, and so, you know, one of the ways to kind of turn this on this head, which is what some people would do, is say, okay, well, hang on, why don't I just develop a strategy rather than, instead of trying to aim for the best days, you've just said that that's really, you know, like not possible, and maybe someone buys that point, why don't I then just, you know, kind of avoid the worst days? Now your problem is that the worst days are almost side by side with the best days. So when you're in, like, I think a great example is the COVID crash. You know, it's something that was entirely a shock to the system. It wasn't driven by inflation. It wasn't driven by overvaluations. You know, it was a pandemic that just flooded the world at really short notice. And markets, you know, fell incredibly quickly. And so you can't just avoid the bad days, because they are going to be a surprise. I know we had this conversation early in the year about valuations, and you could say, well, hang on, sometimes, you know, we know bad days are coming because valuations in markets are high, and that's a predictable, more predictable kind of a thing. Okay, but you can't forecast a pandemic. You can't forecast a big war or a terrorist event or something that causes huge market events. And so you can't, unfortunately, avoid all the worst days either. And then remember that, you know, when the worst days happen, they're right next door. Almost, you know, they're almost, if they were kind of people, neighbors, they would probably rock up at the same party. You know, they are just hand in glove together.
1: Okay, so I mean, yeah, I mean, if you look at what happened during COVID, I mean, everything fell and everything jumped all at the same time, and that's just the way it goes. So then what do you need to do yourself? So markets will be falling. You will start to worry about that. Everyone will be saying, you know, your spouse who you share your money with will be saying, get the money out. What are we going to do? How do you manage that?
15: I think firstly, and understand it before you allocate money to investment markets. So you've got to know that you know, volatility, you know, which is just a fancy word, a fancy way of kind of saying the roller coaster ride. It's a condition of markets. You can't get opportunities for investors to buy things at a good price, quality investments, if there isn't volatility. If everything's stable and predictable, then you're not going to be able to make, you know, good capital growth over long periods of time. So embrace the volatility before you invest the money. You know, if you're investing as a couple, you know, as a team, look each other in the eye and say, we do this and we don't sell when the news headlines are scary. We're going to remember this thing of, you know, 10 days out of 5,000. And so prepare yourself for that and say, okay, the deal here is, my job as an investor is choose quality investments and then stay the course, stay invested. And most especially, if the markets do have a big hiding, and you're a monthly contributor, you know, you do a debit order into your investments, or you invest every 6 months or whatever the deal is, whatever your pattern is for investing, keep going. what you need to make peace with is that what you're probably doing is buying very high quality investment, and it's now a third of the price of what it was a little while ago. So don't now get suckered into the headline fear and say, well, hang on, maybe I'll just stall the new investments and I'll wait till things get better. You've actually, the headlines are giving you the opportunity to buy fantastic investments at the moment when everyone else is selling, which means you're getting the deal. And that's why, you know, I always think when we talk about things like tax-free savings accounts, you know, unit trusts and you know, retirement funds, the discussion is always, these are long-term investments. So understand that long-term investments are designed for decades of growth. That's how you compound. You've got to allow the money to work for you. And that means you look at volatility and you, if you're a saver and an investor, you should kind of be smiling a little bit to say, okay, there's volatility. There's a lot of noise and a lot of fear on the streets. What I'm going to do is I'm going to try and become a buyer of everyone else's panic selling. And I benefit when I look back in 5, 10 and 20 years time. But what I shouldn't do is fall victim to all of the fear mongering that causes me to sell the quality thing at the wrong time.
1: And I mean, I suppose if you stay in over a long period of time, you're the ones who create wealth because you've kept the money in one place.
15: Yeah, and I think it's that, you know, go back to the, do you want the 32,000 or the 65,000 over exactly the same amount of time with exactly the same amount of money invested? And so, you know, we kind of know it as an academic concept that, you know, that people, when you put them in a large group, you know, and the largest group I can find is the stock market. People tend to behave badly. They don't behave rationally, etc. So rather than fall, you know, fear of or fall foul of that madness of crowds, say to yourself, I'm the exception. The superpower I've got is I can't be cleverer than everybody else. I can't second guess all the big financial institutions and fund managers and buy better investments than they can. But what I can do is buy quality investments, potentially the same ones that they've bought, but I can stay invested when they fall subject to the panic, and I can carry on because I've got a game plan, and I can do that without having to worry about everybody else. And that's the secret to building real wealth, is not running for the exit when everyone else does. In fact, you should be running into the madness to keep buying.
1: Sure. I've got an email earlier today from Colleen. Colleen emailed me at stephen@702, and she said, "Dear Stephen and Warren, I have learned so much from your show. I'm pleased to say I now save every month, and I understand quite well how to increase my tax efficiency. I suspect my question does not have one simple answer, but I'd love some guidelines. I do my best to maximize my RA contributions each year on an investment platform. The problem, however, is that there isn't just one product to choose from. There are interest and money market funds, balanced funds, all the way to pretty much all equity. Similarly, some are more offshore than others. I can see there are limits, for example, to how much equity one can have and how much offshore, etc. But those are just the upper limits. I'm not sure exactly where one should be relative to those limits. I was wondering, is there some guideline as to a kind of percentage breakdown we should aim for? If it helps, says Colleen, I'm about 8 years off retirement age. Colleen, it's a great question. Thank you for emailing me. We'll have an answer for you from Warren in just a moment. 9 minutes to 8.
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3: 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Turning intent into execution. That's how Absa are invested in Africa's energy future.
1: 7 minutes now to eight the time. Warren Ingram, of course, with us in personal finance. Colleen's question, Warren, trying to maximize my RA contributions, their interest in money market funds, balanced funds, all equity. Some are more offshore than others. I'm not sure where one should be relative to the limits. Is there some guideline, a kind of percentage breakdown we should aim for? She's 8 years off retirement age. Warren, please, some wisdom for Colleen.
15: I love the question. So I think the one key piece of information here is the 8 years, because, you know, let's just say Colleen doesn't specify, but let's assume Colleen's going to turn 65 in 8 years' time. That's already getting into long term, and that's important, because when you've got 8 or 10 or 15 years to invest your money, and why I'm mentioning longer than 8 years is because you know Colleen's not dying in 8 years' time; she's just retiring. Her money still needs to keep working so that it can provide her an income for her whole retirement, and so her time horizon's probably at least 8 years plus, let's say, another 30. And in that instance, you should be looking at this and saying that's a long-term investment. And that means I need quite a big exposure to the stock market so that my money can grow faster than the inflation rate. So number one, you shouldn't really be looking at those lower risk investment options, let's say like the money market and the interest funds. Those have a different role to play. They're great for emergency funds. But when you're trying to grow your capital faster than inflation, you need a large exposure to shares. So you're looking at the category of unit trusts called balanced funds, and they're very good from the point of view that they'll often invest probably close to the maximum limit, somewhere around 75% in stock markets, and a lot of them would have somewhere around 30 to 45% in international markets as well. So you're getting a very good spread of local and global investments, and then high exposure to shares, but they do back with some exposure to the bond markets and some exposure to cash and maybe the odd property company as well. So I think that the guideline here would be, you've just got to be comfortable that high exposure to shares means lots of volatility that we've spoken about on the show. But if you can deal with the volatility, you do get very good inflation protection from having that allocation to shares over a long period of time.
1: Mm. So, I mean, it's just a reminder that volatility matters. Without volatility, you're not going to grow your investment. It's a key ingredient.
15: Yeah, I think, we would all love stability. It's human nature to want calm and stable and safe. And that's great when you're building a house, for example, or a good ship. But what you don't want to do is have a very safe, stable investment, because what it's guaranteeing you is that it will probably perform just below the inflation rate, which means your money doesn't grow faster than your cost of living. And so you have to deal with that volatility and almost take comfort that if you've got volatility, you've got a chance of doing better than inflation. And that's really the enemy you want to fight when you're dealing with your retirement capital.
1: Okay, so we were talking about what to do on the scary days, and our sort of end point on it was the people who create the wealth are the ones who are able to sort of stay invested in the same thing for a very long time. But there are moments, and Warren, I mean, I agree with you, I think there will be moments fairly soon where you sort of look at it and you go, gosh, I think I need to do something, I can't stay like this. So then what should we do?
15: The first thing is maybe just take a break from kind of your media consumption, especially like the social media, engine that's feeding your fear, and just set that aside for a second. If you can, kind of have a conversation with people that you, or a person or some people that you respect who have a kind of fairly calm head and, fairly clear-headed and clear thinking and rational. And then go and look at your investments that you have got invested and just make sure that these are investments that you can leave in their respective portfolios for that period of 5 or 10 years. And then ask yourself the question, if I've got 5 or 10 years, let's say it's 10 years, I've got 10 years to invest, and my portfolio goes down by 30% in the next week, 30% is a radical drop. But if it does, and it recovers by that 30%, you know, in 2 years' time? What's really changed in my life? And if the answer is nothing, then leave the investments as they are and let them be, you know, let them do their job. But if you know you're going to need the money in a year's time, then it shouldn't be in the market anyway. You should start changing that and putting it into money market accounts or something. So I would say that that's the biggest thing you should do. And then if you are doing debit orders, keep the debit orders going when things get scary and take advantage of the sale that's on offer when it happens.
1: Mm. And if you feel the urge to sell everything, do you need to just count to 10 and listen to Warren?
15: Yep. You know, please go and, you know, get a recording of this show and play it to yourself again, because doing nothing, it seems like a lazy thing to do when you're building a house, but often doing nothing when you're investing is probably the best thing you could possibly do. And it's an intelligent thing to do and very hard for most people to actually action.
1: That's why we try to just cover our eyes sometimes, give it to someone else to manage. Warren Ingram, thanks so much. Really appreciate it. The financial advisor and co-founder of Galileo Capital. And of course, this will be put together as a podcast for you in probably about half an hour or so from now. I'm sure it will be available. But the lesson, of course, as always, is without the volatility, there won't be any growth in your investments. And if you don't have the growth, you won't be able to get an investment that returns higher than inflation. That's really, I suppose, the lesson from all of this.
4: The Money Show with Stephen Huertas is brought to you by Absa Corporate and Investment Banking. Turning intent into execution. That's how Absa are invested in Africa's energy future.
1: Well, in the U.S., the Dow Jones doing quite nicely, up 0.84%. The Nasdaq's up 1.41. The S&P 500's up 0.93% at the moment. Lots of interest in tech stocks, as you can see from the Nasdaq, and people sort of going back into that again. Lots to come tomorrow. Don't forget, we'll have a shapeshifter conversation for you. We'll be talking to about the latest from the Middle East. And Thursday, we'll have an interest rate decision. Good evening. It's 8 o'clock.
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21: Good evening, I'm Mikey Malapo. The office of the IDAC oversight judge says it has received complaints against the institution's leader, Andrea Johnson. The complaints come days after the office was established to be chaired by retired Justice Takalani Raulinga. The office was established to have IDAC complaints addressed independently. The office says the complaints are receiving attention through established processes. And meanwhile, in the capital, head of the investigating directorate against corruption, Andrea Johnson, has denied leaking a police docket to controversial crime intelligence top cop Feroz Khan. Johnson testified before the Madlanga Commission in Pretoria today. Previous witnesses have accused Johnson of having an improper relationship with Khan, which also involved using their respective positions to assist each other. Tabiso Goba has more.
22: In July 2018, crime intelligence top cop Feroz Khan allegedly assaulted and intimidated a junior female officer. The officer opened a case against Khan. It alleged before police could take a statement from Khan, dockets of the case were already leaked to him by Andrea Johnson, who was a senior prosecutor at the time. Testifying before the Madlaya Commission today, Johnson denies this.
23: The allegation referred to above is also vague and unsupported by particulars. No particulars have been provided as to who made the allegations, which docket is implicated, when or where the alleged disclosure occurred, how the docket was allegedly disclosed, or what information was allegedly conveyed. This is a serious allegation to make against a person holding as high a position of responsibility as I do.
22: Johnson says she has a personal and professional relationship with Khan. However, she has never done anything illegal on his behalf and vice versa. Tabiso Koba, Eyewitness News.
21: Former Deputy National Director of Public Property Anton du Plessis says the Madlanga Commission of Inquiry is not the sign of a failed state. He says the criminal infiltration that's being exposed before it should be viewed as a display of institutional strength. Now, the Chief Executive Officer of Business Against Crime, du Plessis, says while the testimony being given at the inquiry is an illustration of the depth of the crisis within the criminal justice system, it's not a blanket reflection of it. Lindsay Dentlinger has more.
9: Addressing the Cape Town Press Club, advocate Anton du Plessis says as much as the evidence presented to the Madlanga Commission is shocking to watch, it's not a representation of the entire police service. He's of the opinion that the disturbing testimony before the commission should not automatically be interpreted as South Africa being a failed state.
10: In a genuinely failed state, allegations of this nature would not be open, they would be suppressed. That's not what's happening, yeah?
9: Du Plessis notes that the commission is being accompanied by swift action to arrest those implicated in crime. He views the Matlanga Commission as an extension of the Zondo Commission of Inquiry into State Capture, which concluded in 2022.
10: It's the continuation of the state capture narrative. It's a contested state between those seeking the capture of public institutions and those trying to defend them.
9: Du Plessis says whatever the commission finds, its recommendations should be accompanied by public implementation programs with clear, measurable outcomes and deadlines. Lindsay Dentlinger, Eyewitness News.
21: Two suspects are expected to appear in the Athlone Magistrates Court tomorrow following allegations that they dumped a newborn baby in Hanover Park. Officers found the infant wrapped in plastic lying on an open field. Police spokesperson Tembakazi Mbendukana says a woman and a man were arrested on Sunday.
0: A 23-year-old female suspect and a 35-year-old male suspect will be appearing at Athlone Magistrates Court following their arrest after the police discovered a newborn baby who was buried wrapped in a plastic bag at an open field next to Canal and Downbeg Road in Hanover Park.
21: In a separate incident, another newborn baby was found dumped in an open field in Farm Flay near Samora Machel on yesterday. No arrests have yet been made, and police say a concealment of birth cases have been opened in both incidents. And the Gauteng Transport Department has denied claims of a breakdown in its relationship with the province's taxi industry. This despite claims by Taxi Alliance Santaco of an escalating dispute with the province over delays in issuing operating licenses. The organization has warned the backlog is hurting operators financially and could ultimately affect millions of commuters. Santaco is now threatening a province-wide shutdown if its concerns are not addressed, accusing the department of a lack of meaningful engagement. But Gauteng Transport Department spokesperson Lisiba Mpia says while there are challenges, relations with the taxi industry have not broken down.
2: The taxi industry has informed the MEC that, look, there is a problem in terms of the issuing of operating licenses. Please intervene. And the MEC has done just that by actually reviewing how the operating license is distributed or issued. And she has taken it upon herself to actually go to the front line, take ownership of the operating licenses, go to specific associations and issue out these operating licenses.
21: Gold's trading at $4,068.35 an ounce. The rand's at $16.45 to the dollar, at $22.02 to the pound, at $18.76 to the euro. Brent crude oil's at $91.08 a barrel. A look at your weather. Clear skies in store for Gauteng tomorrow. Joburg will drop to overnight lows of 6 degrees and peak at highs of 21. Pretoria's at 7 and 24. Vereeniging's at 3 and 22. A cloudy start for the mother city. Otherwise, it's partly cloudy skies with moderate northerly winds tomorrow at a low of 11 and a high of 17. Degrees. The top story in Eyewitness News this hour, it's News Just In. The office of the IDAC oversight judge says it has received complaints against the institution's leader, Andrea Johnson.
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24: 6 minutes after 8 o'clock, and welcome to the show this evening. It is indeed a pleasure and an honor to be in your company. Really looking forward to some great conversation. I'm going to be with you until midnight tonight, and we start off the show on our legal matters feature. In a few moments' time, Advocate Thabo Motloung, Advocate of the High Court, is going to be joining me. And we're going to be talking about the legalities behind purchasing a home for the first time. It's probably one of the biggest steps you'll ever take. Buying your very first home can be very, very exciting, but it can also be overwhelming, especially when the legal side of things comes in. So we're going to talk about that with Advocate Thabo Motloung in a few moments' time. Then in the second hour of the show, Andisa Ramabunga, founding principal at the value creation firm, joins us, and we are talking about the desire to see functional municipalities at local government. And we are going to be talking perhaps about the fact that We need to look at some of the bureaucratic processes that are in place and whether or not they are necessary. But also have a conversation about how ideology in the political space can also be part of the reason why we see, let me rather say the clash of ideologies can sometimes be part of the reason why we're not seeing effective service delivery at the level of local government. Really looking forward to that conversation, especially because we're in a very, very apt context here. Mm. We're going to be going to the polls in November to vote in new leadership at various in various municipalities. We ourselves here in Johannesburg in what many have described as a crisis. Just at the beginning of this month, we were told that we only have enough cash reserves for up to 5 days. When in fact, in terms of, I suppose, the normal conventions with regards to how much reserves you should have at least 30 days worth of reserves. Well, it looks like the Minister of Finance, Enoch Odonwane, and the mayor, together with his mayoral committee, met today to discuss this situation. And they have both come out saying that these were productive and good meetings. We hope that indeed is going to be the case. But a lot has been said about the fact that the service delivery in the city of Johannesburg, which is understood by many people to be the most industrial sort of city in the African continent, certainly the commercial capital of the Republic of South Africa, is floundering. Mm. Is really floundering. And the issue is really about whether or not we have the right people and the right policies at the level of local government to steer this particular city in the right direction. So we'll speak about that with Andisa Ramabunga in the second hour of the show. And then in our education feature, just after 10 o'clock, I'm going to be speaking to Professor Ahmed Bauer, tertiary education expert and former CEO at the Universities South Africa. Now, South Africa's universities are facing a pivotal moment. Over the next decade, a significant number of the country's professors are expected to retire, raising urgent questions about who will teach, lead research, and shape the next generation of scholars. At the same time, debates around transformation, equity, the recruitment of international academics, and the pace at which young South Africans progress through the academic ranks have brought renewed attention to the country's academic pipeline. We're going to be talking about that in the third hour of the show as we explore the idea that perhaps we need to do something about lining up more senior academics, professors, in order to not celebrate, but in order to replace those who will be retiring over the next few years, putting South Africa's academic space in quite a difficult and precarious position. So we're going to be looking at that in the third hour. And then, of course, the fourth hour is an open line, and we'll open up the lines and you let me know what is on your mind. A Burundian pastor stabbed his love interest more than 40 times. You got to understand what that means, man. Just count with me. 1, 2, 3, 4, 5, 6, 7, 8, 9. 10. That's just 10. Imagine that being the entry of a blade into the continuity of the epidermal lining of another human being. And we are told it happened more than 40 times. In a fit of rage, apparently the pastor was angry that the brother of the young woman who is apparently his love interest had a particular political view. Apparently, he was sympathetic to the March on March initiatives, political initiatives. And the Burundian pastor did not like this. Apparently, an altercation ensued as a result of him registering his displeasure at the fact that the young woman's brother was sympathetic to March on March and, I suppose, the anti illegal immigration movement. And when she said, look, he's got a right to affiliate or have whatever political ideas he wants, he went into a fit of rage, allegedly, and stabbed her 43 times. He's now in court and apparently he's pleading insanity. Apparently he slashed his own palms. Some saying that in an attempt to show that he is insane.

0: her over and over and over and over and over and over again. I wonder whether this will raise some conversation around the issue of GBV, right? And it points to the fact that maybe we need to have a conversation about when we feel that we are right about something, we're entitled to do that kind of thing. I'd be interested to hear your thoughts. And I'd be interested to see how this debate is going to unfold as we continue. I didn't see it. It wasn't on my radar yesterday, but apparently this guy stabbed her 43 times. He's a pastor, Noha. Give me a call. I'd love to hear from you. 011-883-0702. We'll continue perhaps at some point to have that conversation. Andrea Johnson, the head of IDAC, was at the Malanga Commission today, and a lot of people are saying that her testimony used to be desired. She was evasive and did not answer questions in a forthright manner, some said. In fact, we are told that she invoked her right not to answer certain questions because she did not want to incriminate herself. And apparently this was around questions around her relationship with Lieutenant General Khan, who's also in hospital at the moment, by the way, folks, recovering from an assassination attempt. Is he out now? Mm. Oh, that's so nice.
1: But at a place of safety.
0: Of course, of course, of course. Must be at a place of safety. Mm. Because, you know, the devil is like a roaring lion, seeking whom he may devour. Shame. Anyway, Andrea Johnson came out to say that there's certain things that she's not going to answer, but she did point out that she's concerned about the intelligence department and the fact that senior police officers in that department were employing people that were amiable to their greedy and lustful base pleasures. I suppose I'm paraphrasing. The idea that she put out was that the senior officers, including Lieutenant General Kumalo, who apparently is under arrest at the moment. Yeah, is he under arrest? Because I never know whether he's in under arrest or not under arrest. It's always changing. But it appears that she's suggesting that senior officers in that department have been helping themselves to funds, and therefore part of the strategy of helping themselves to those funds is to hire people that were that wouldn't question them as they did these heinous crimes in the department of intelligence. You know, some such.
1: Yeah.
0: Some such, you know. We watched that story with great interest. It's now clear to me, at least, that there is a very, very clear line in the sand between the Department of Intelligence, yeah, and IDEC. There is a very clear line on the sand. I wonder which one is correct and which one isn't. 011-883-0702. And then, of course, many other issues that you might want to talk about this evening. But in the first hour of the show, Advocate Thabo Mutlu joins me to talk about the things you need to understand, legally speaking, as a first-time home buyer, straight after this.
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2: Legal matters.
3: People are saying to me that the gentleman who was arrested is Congolese. No, all reports are saying that he's a Burundian national. And there are questions around whether or not he's here legally. But he is not a Congolese national. He's a Burundian national. And he is the man who is accused of stabbing his love interest more than 40 times because the love interest's brother happened to have a particular political opinion about South African issues. Oh my. We'll talk about that as we continue. Advocate Thabo Motloong is advocate of the High Court of South Africa. Are you buying a new house, folks? If you are buying a new house for the first time, this is a conversation worth listening to. It's one of the most exciting things, I imagine, to buy a home for the first time. I remember when I bought a home for the first time, it was indeed a very exciting milestone in one's development. And but there are certain legalities that one needs to be aware of, and Advocate Thabo Motloong is going to help us out with that. Advocate Motloong, thank you so much for joining us. Really appreciate your time. What are perhaps some of the most important things that a first-time home buyer should be aware of at the level of the legalities of the process? Good evening to you.
4: Good evening to you and good evening to your listeners. And thank you for the invitation. We appreciate the opportunity. I think at the outset, listeners, a first-time buyer needs to understand that the offer to purchase is a legally binding contract. You've got to understand that on the offset, suspend the excitement a little bit, deal with the most important aspects of it. It's understanding the contract you are getting yourself into. This is how the process unfolds. You, as a buyer, you, whoever is selling you the property, an agent will tell you that this is an asking price. We reckon that the seller would look at offers between these ranges, and then you put an offer to purchase. Just make sure that before you sign that offer to purchase, you fully understand terms thereof.
3: Yeah.
4: Just understand that, because once the other person on the other side has accepted that, it then becomes a contract. So you've got to ensure that you fully understand the terms of that offer to purchase. It's the first step that every first-time buyer needs to ensure that signing is just not showing interest, but it's if you think you're showing interest, that is legally incorrect. You've got to make sure that you understand it. It's something that you think you'll be able to afford. You have the transfer costs that are required. And just know it's just not a willy-nilly thing where you just sign and everybody run around and you can just change your mind and say, I just want out of it. So you've got to understand that.
3: Well, let's just stay there a little bit, Advocate. What exactly does that mean? Does that mean that you are now bound to the stipulations of that offer to purchase? In other words, you must now purchase this house?
4: Not necessarily. There are suspensive clauses, which, if met, that now it becomes binding. I.e., there would be a clause that says you've got 20 days or 30 days or 60 days or 90 days to get finance approved. If you get finance approved, it was a suspensive clause and the buyer has accepted. Now it binds you. The next level of it is that then there will be a conveyancer appointed, which is an attorney, to do the transfer. And if you're taking a bond, there's bond registration attorneys. So you've got to understand the cost implications of that.
3: Yeah.
4: If all those conditions are met, it's a binding contract which all the parties to it need to keep to the part of the cost. They've got to perform according to the obligation that they've created.
3: So it's
4: voluntarily. It must have suspended. Yes.
3: I was going to ask. So where is the part in this signing of this purchase agreement that is, I suppose, so serious that you need to be aware of the consequences of not following through? Which part of the agreement is as serious as, I suppose, we're trying to make it be understood in this conversation?
4: The entire agreement is serious. However, if, for example, a suspensive clause says I must have gotten a bond approved by a certain date, and unfortunately I'm not able to get the bond, I could be able to, but as a contract, every clause is serious and it's a binding contract. Only if I cannot meet the suspensive clause to meet the conditions of sale, right, then I could have a leeway out of it.
3: Okay.
4: But generally, if I'm able to meet the suspensive clause conditions, to pay the deposit on time, to get the bond, I cannot just wake up after a certain time and say, I just want out of it. There would be certain consequences that are inherent in that type of situation.
3: What sort of consequences are we talking about?
4: There could be wastage costs which you are liable to, because obviously there's an agent, there are lawyers who would have prepared and drafted contracts. So there could be certain costs that you are liable to if you think you can just walk away from binding contracts, and when material conditions to validate the contracts have been met. So yeah, you've got to watch against that.
3: I see.
4: Yeah. So you've got to read all the clauses.
3: Yeah. Yeah.
4: Understand the purchase price, the occupational rent, penalties, the breach, the defects, transfer dates, the commissions that are payable. Understand all those conditions. You've got to understand and look at it and say, can I tick all these boxes? If you can't tick them, then don't put your signature on it.
3: And this is not a document that is just about the surface show of interest. This is a binding document, as you say.
4: Yes, because you put an offer to purchase, an agent, an estate agent would then present it to the seller. Once the seller has put their signature, it's binding on both parties. Once they've put their signature, you've met the suspensive conditions and all, even the seller cannot just come back and say, no, I've changed my mind, I'm no longer selling. So you can see that it's a contract that is consequential on both parties. So it can't be that you're just doing it for the sake of doing it. You just got to understand what you're getting yourself into, how it's going to work. And also, again, you can't assume that I'm going to get finance. You want to make sure that the bank can approve you. The bank will assess your affordability, your credit profile, your income stability, your income to debt ratio.
3: Yes.
4: So they'll look at those fundamentals because they're required also by law to do so.
3: Sure. And what happens if you are not working through an agent? So let's say, for example, somebody is interested in purchasing a property or a home, but there is no middle man or a middle agent in the equation. Would a similar process need to be followed?
4: Yes, call it a private deal.
3: Yep.
4: even if it's a cash deal, and this is where a lot of people make a mistake, even if it's a cash deal, you still need to sign an offer to purchase. The other party needs to accept that offer to purchase. Once that has been done, and this is a real advice, you then go to a notary. They are trained, equipped, and they've got a know-how of doing the transfer of a property. They know how to, what is required to lodge a transfer with the deeds office, where a transfer from Obrit to Thabo will take place.
3: Yeah.
4: And they will then take the money. If it's a cash deal, they will take the money. They'll put it into trust. It's safe in that sense. It will not go to the seller. It will remain with you until all the conditions of transfer has been dealt with, the municipal rates have been cleared, and the property is ready to be transferred on transfer. And once it has transferred, it is only then they will release the money to the seller, and everybody is protected in that sense. So even if you do a private deal, please get a conveyancer, a person who is trained and competent to deal with the transfers of properties.
3: What happens if part of the, I suppose, the conditions of the transference of the sold property is that, you know, I need to pay outstanding rates and taxes to the municipality, but I can only pay it once I have been paid. Is that part of the agreement? Can that be part of the conversation between the two people
4: But it can be done after. It cannot be transferred, because for a property to be transferred, a municipality needs to issue what you call clearance rates certificate, meaning the rates have been cleared. So what normally the conveyancing attorneys would do, the some arrangements that they do, which obviously it's dealt with them between seller and buyer, or them, they do some bridging arrangement to make sure that that is cleared so that the transfer takes place. But that will still be for the account of the seller, because it would have been a debt that arose while they were still the occupants of the property. So there's a way that they manage that, and they're best suited to speak about those arrangements.
3: Understood.
4: But it is doable in that sense. Yeah.
3: So, but what you're saying is that even if it is a cash deal, you need to work with a conveyancer in order for all of the processes to be above board.
4: You have to, even if it's a cash deal, you need to have the transfer costs that are payable for the alienation of property, meaning for the deeds to remove it from owner A to owner B. There's costs that are associated with that. There's duties that are payable. You've got to have, over and above your selling price, your buying price, you've got to have that money in order to complete the transfer of the property. So you've got, it's not just about the purchasing price. You've got to factor all other requirements so that the process goes smoothly.
3: Whose account is the transfer for? Is it the seller or the buyer?
4: It's for the purchaser.
3: Ah,
4: it's for the buyer.
3: I see. Okay. Give us a call at 011-883-0702. My guest is Advocate Thabo Mutlung. He's an advocate of the High Court in South Africa. We're talking about some of the legalities that you need to be aware of when purchasing your first home. These are critically important parts of that very exciting process, but indeed they require a level of sobriety and level-headedness as you go through that process. The number to dial is 011-883-0702 if you're in Cape Town. The number is 021-446-0567. In most cases, in your experience, advocate, what is it that that first-time homeowners tend to neglect, or perhaps are not sufficiently aware of when purchasing the first home? Advocate, if you just move around a little bit.
4: Some of these contracts have got what you call foot. Am I audible now?
3: Yes, you are. We just didn't get to the first part just before you were talking about the footstoots arrangement. What are some of the things that are neglected by first-time owners?
4: Yes. So it's crucial to understand, to do a proper inspection, and in some instances understand, and first-time buyer needs to get assistance with certain things. Obviously, there's statutory things that, like the COCs, the compliance certificates of things like COC for electrification of the property, for plumber and other things. But sometimes, if you're not there, who'd look at the property, somebody who knows, who look at it, so that you don't have surprises of what we call latent defects, where you, after occupying for a certain 6 months or whatever period, then you realize that there's a crack and it's serious, and to fix it, it's going to cost you a lot of money. And you could find yourself in legal wrangle where the seller says, but it was a footstool. Unless it is proved that they were aware and they were fraudulent about it, you might have issues.
3: Yeah. Yeah.
4: The only way to survive if the seller was aware at the time and they were intentionally fraudulent and concealed that information, you might have a leg to stand on. But if it's a footstool sale ordinarily, you have accepted it as is.
3: Yeah. So footstools here means as is, as the property is, without any modifications. Advocate.
4: Yes, as is. That's why before you buy it, don't buy pictures. You've got to go and see the property. Don't get excited. You've got to see it, do an inspection and accept it and say, I'm happy with this. Especially if this, that's why it's very important to look at your offer to purchase. Especially if there's a footstool clause in it, you've got to see it. You've got to see, looking at the cosmetic part of the house, look at the structure and say, is this working? Is the integrity of the structure? Where's the COC certificate for electricity? Ask very pertinent questions. And where you don't know, seek advice, because there's people who've done this many times before you even contemplated doing it. Yeah.
3: So let's take a call from Sam in Mabopane. Good evening to you, Sam.
5: Good evening, how are you?
3: I'm very well, thank you, sir. A question for the advocate?
5: Yes, sir. You know what, I think the last time I bought another property somewhere around where I'm staying, through some lawyers, it was a cash transaction. I transferred their money into them and they put it in a trust account. But then that's what they call... What is that? It's an investment account wherein they put your money, and if the transaction takes about 3 months for it to be concluded, you earn interest on that capital amount.
3: Yeah.
5: But with other lawyers, it's a different story. You just buy a property, they put it in a trust account, and they don't invest that money on their behalf. So why is there some inconsistency amongst or between the lawyers?
3: Interesting. Thanks very much for that great question, Sam. Advocate, it appears, at least according to Sam's experience, there are attorneys who put the money into a trust account who will then hand over the interest that has been gained by that money in that trust account, but there are some who don't. Why the inconsistency?
4: I don't know. Obviously, I can't speak on the inconsistencies. However, it is prudent that every buyer, after a period of transfer, they ask for a certificate of balance, especially for the money that was put in trust and it was there. Because when you put that money in trust, there's also a deposit form that you fill in. They tell you exactly how much interest it will earn for whatever you will need once the transfer has taken place, to get a certificate of balance, which will tell you how much interest was accrued and during the period, and normally, like he has said, you will then be paid to that man, that interest that was accumulated.
3: Katleho is in Brits. Good evening to you, Katleho.
6: Hi, sir. I'm gonna try to be as fast as possible because it's a bit of a long question, but I'll try and cover it in the shortest time as possible. Sure. The property belonged to my stepfather, and my mother, both of them passed away, and they had already sold the property, but the transfer was not done to the person who purchased the property then. So he stayed in the house. Later on, he couldn't get the transfers to his name, and then I offered to pay him back the money so that I can buy the property back from him. And then I did so, but I didn't know I had to check for other things as well. So only to find out later that the property owes. Now I can't get it to be transferred to my name. So I don't know how to go about that now, because the property incurred the cost whilst under him, even though the names were not, but he was living there.
3: Or had he already taken occupancy of the property?
6: Yes, he stayed there for some 4 years or so, even though the transfers were not done, but because he had given them money and they passed away, he was staying there without a house.
3: Sure. Advocate? I'm going to keep Katleho there so that you can ask him any questions for clarification.
4: Yeah, so effectively there was an effective sale, but however, obviously they accepted the cancellation. It's sort of a negotiated settlement in this regard. However, Katleho, also in a good spirit, because I think it was done in a good spirit, needs to revert back and say he has liability of the property during your period of occupation, and they need to then see how they can best settle that. Or he can get somebody then to do a letter of demand for the rates and taxes that accumulated in the period during which they were occupants of the property. So he needs to make sure that he can be able to demonstrate to them that all this debt was accumulated while they were occupants of that property. So he needs to make sure that that is clear. Obviously, there's a need to now transfer the property to whoever it needs to be transferred to, but it's a different process because it's now estate late and it needs to be managed in terms of those requirements. It's a different process. They could have still have done the transfer. We call it a simultaneous transfer. It would have needed to be transferred to the estate first and then to the buyers. That would have been the process if they still wanted to continue with the sale agreement. But because they've cancelled, he just needs to manage that process.
3: All right, Katleho, in Brits. Occupancy of a property that has not yet been transferred to the new owner by the new owner, I imagine requires some sort of an agreement for rental payment before the release of the capital amount that has been, that represents the sale of the property, I imagine. Advocate?
4: Yeah. Most of this offer to purchase, they've got what we call a percentage of occupational rent. Normally it's 1% of the purchase price. But people also, they've got a leeway to negotiate that. But that is normally most sellers or most agents in that they would cater for that. So there's a specific clause that speaks to that. Again, if you intend taking occupation before transfer, you need to have that understanding to say, I'm going to take occupation before transfer and I am liable for occupational rent.
3: Okay. And is it negotiable for the payment of the balance of the selling price before the effecting of the transfer to go to the seller under certain circumstances? Is that something that can be negotiated, or is that just a no-no in terms of the law?
4: People tend to do it, but there's a risk. Normally, when the process of transfer has been done, there's quite requirements of certain things. You would buy a property, for example, under false pretext that I own the property. The danger of transferring that money to me, if at the time, at a certain point, it's discovered that I'm actually not the rightful owner of the property, you've just exposed yourself to that risk. So it is advisable that people avoid those things, because it just becomes a bit clumsy, and you could hurt yourself financially, and you might not necessarily have a recourse, especially if you meet the fraudulent people that are out there. So it is always advisable that the money stays in trust and it can only be released. That's why it is advisable that people don't do these deals. Yes, you can do a private buying with a private seller, but the transfer must be done by a conveyancer. It does not, there is nothing called a private transfer. So I wouldn't advise anybody to do that because you are vulnerable. And if there could be one thing, say you transfer the money and the person finishes the money, and later on you discover that they don't even have the money to pay the clearance rates, what's going to happen?
3: Give us a call, 011-883-0702. You're a first time property buyer. Questions that you might have for the advocate. And perhaps you're not a first time property buyer. There's just certain clarities that you need just in terms of the processes that must be followed. Give us a call on 011-883-0702. It appears that there's a lot of the process that is open to negotiation, advocate, that isn't hard and fast, as it were. Would that be a fair interpretation of this purchasing process?
4: Not necessarily. And where there's been many issues, it is when people are flexible. For example, this contract says once all the deposits and the bonds have been raised and the banks have issued the guarantees, within a certain time, both the owner and the purchaser must sign the transfer documents. So it's very important that you don't find yourself trying to negotiate anything. In this regard, I would advise that people follow the script and just do it in accordance to the prescript of the law. You are protecting yourself because, especially if you're a time buyer, it's a new terrain for you. You've got to understand that. So I wouldn't. But the other important aspect of first-time buyers or brain is very, very important that they've got to understand. If you are buying sectional title, they've got to understand what they're getting themselves into. It's just not about buying. You've got to understand the homeowners association rules. There's architectural guidelines. There's building rules. There's pet rules. There's parking restrictions. There's penalties. There's monthly levies. So you've got to have the whole picture. The first generation of those who moved into suburbs, because of the township background, you did not even understand that it's just not about the bond and electricity and water. There's levies in sectional titles. Suddenly you're there and affordability is just not aligned. And unfortunately, it's consequential because those homeowners associations, they are legal statutory entities, and they can enforce, and they can, push you and hard, and you could bleed seriously financially. So have a full understanding of that. If you're buying a piece of land, you want to build your own house, again, have an understanding that what are the rules to build in this area. In some areas, they've got designated builders. You can't just bring your own builder. You could be buying with an intention to say, my uncle is a builder, so I'm going to use him, I'm going to save some money, and you could get a shock that, no, your uncle is not allowed here. We've got a list of builders that can be used in these areas, and anybody wants to build. So have a full understanding of everything. You can't understand in part, and you see as you go along. You just got to have an understanding from day one what you are getting yourself into.
3: SM asks, evening, what about tax clearance? What happens if you owe SARS? Will you get a tax clearance? Says SM. And how, what would that,
4: So
3: yeah?
4: there is tax implications on that, and those are the part of the things that goes into the purchase process. It's rates and taxes, municipal accounts, compliance certificates, and obviously tax issues that you need to deal you deal with. In some instances, when there's tax liabilities, sometimes they do reject transfers until those are cleared. I'm not sure about the legalities of that, but they can definitely SARS can reject transfer on the basis of outstanding debt.
3: Sweetness is in Funder Bail Park. Hi, Sweetness.
7: Hello, Aubrey. How are you?
3: Very well, Sweetness. Go ahead. What are your thoughts, or what is your question for the advocate?
7: Okay, my question for the advocate is that if I am divorced, and then I had the 50% of my spouse on the house, and then now I want that 50% to belong totally on me, how am I going to pay the transfers cost? Or and then if I'm going to pay the transfers cost, how much, on which value, like, am I going to pay those transfers cost on?
3: Yeah, interesting. Advocate?
4: It's called substitution of debtor if it's got a bond, or it's called transfer from joint parties to a single individual. Yes, there is a transferable levy. How it's determined, it's an accounting thing, I'll be lying, but there are a predefined ministerial determination of those rates. They are just not sung. Somebody doesn't just decide on what is that figure. It's predefined. It comes from government, and you'll pay in accordance to that. But there is transfer costs. Even if you own a property, you want to transfer your own property from yourself into a trust, there are transferable costs that are payable. As long as property has to change ownership and it needs to be alienated through the Deeds Act, alienations of properties, it's going to attract some levies and some deeds levy and all the charges that comes with that.
3: Thank you so much, Sweetness. Much appreciated. Farad says, good evening. If you're buying a property off plan and all clauses are fulfilled, including the bond, the property will be ready in 2 years' time. What if you lose your job during that time? Can you ask the bank to stop registration of the bond and thereby stop the sale? Very, very, very, very important question there, advocate.
4: It's a contractual issue. So in law of contracts, we've got a concept called supervening impossibility of performance. That means that without me being malicious or doing anything, there are other circumstances that had suddenly came up that are making able to live up to the contractual obligations. That could make me be able to walk away from a contract. Losing of a job clearly says I cannot afford it. I can't get into a contract on false premises. You can get out of that contract if you are able to produce proof. Here's my letter of termination. I will not be able to proceed with the transaction as long as it has not transferred. Unfortunately, when it has transferred, you now own the property. You've got to find a mechanism either to sell it quickly as possible, engage the bank and say, bank, I've taken transfer of the property. It's a new bond. Unfortunately, I've lost my employment. Can you help me to offload it and so that you walk away with minimum impact?
3: Ambry says, evening, Braopsa. My name is Dan from Tladi. My ex-wife sold me out of property we owned through divorce. I suppose that means bought me out. The problem is my lawyer was the one who created problems for me. I even took the matter with LCP and was told to pay me the immediate effect, or pay with immediate effect, and I'm still waiting for my payment, which at some point the payment will be done. My question is, I don't have for claim interest since I've been 2 years waiting for payment. I'm not sure whether you understand what is being said here, Ambry. Advocate. I think the grammar might be a little bit of a problem here. I'm not really understanding. Yeah.
4: But I do get it. So
3: okay.
4: He was bought out of a property and the money was given to his attorney or lawyer, whatever. And now that money is not forthcoming. Does he have a claim for interest? Yes, he has. Unfortunately, that claim has to go through courts where he says, I'm owed money from this date. And from that date going forward, I want to claim that money. In Latin, they call it boni moros, from the day where debt was due and payable. There's an interest that you can charge. There's a percentage, I think, at the moment, speaking under correction, it's about 11.5% that can be charged to that money. But unfortunately, that is now, it must be done under judicial supervision. It needs to be done. The courts is going to put his claim through a court of law and say, this person has been keeping my money from this period, and I need it, and I need it with interest.
3: Omar is in Davidson. Good evening to you, Omar.
8: Good evening, Put Opri.
3: Good evening, Mama.
8: Thank you for taking my call.
3: Sure.
8: My question is for the advocate.
3: Yes.
8: I really need help, Bab Masang. I bought a, it was a cash sale. It was a cash deal that I did with the seller. And then the conveyancer that she had appointed where we transferred the money is struck off by the legal practice council, and I'm stagnant. I don't know what to do, where to start, how to, you know, how to move forward in getting the property on my name.
3: And the money is in the trust account that was established by the conveyancer?
8: Yes.
3: Advocate?
4: My suggestion is really to go to the LPC. Obviously, it's been struck out. They will then advise. There's a process, obviously, during the strikeout that they take to ensure that they protect everybody who is going to be affected. If there's missing money and it was part of the Fidelity Fund, there's some claims you can do through that. But the best route for the listener here is to go to the LPC and ask us to what remedies does she have available. And because now the practitioner has been struck off the role of practitioners. So the best way is to really go back to the LPC.
3: Thank you very much, Omar. In Davidson, yeah, that sounds like a precarious situation. Zeno says, good evening, Bro Ops. Just to add on what's being said, buying a property within a complex, it's advisable to know the state of their finance and how the complex is managed by the body corporate. And also if they are registered with the Homeowners Association, says Zeno. Advocate, you would probably agree with that, yeah?
4: Can you repeat that again? I did not get that.
3: Zeno is saying, just to add on what's been said, buying a property within a complex, it's advisable to know the state of their finance and how the complex is managed by the body corporate, and also if they are registered with the Homeowners Association.
4: Very, very critical. You've got to understand that, because you could inheriting a debt that is actually outside your control. It's very, very important to understand that and look at their default rate and just have a clear understanding to say, what am I getting into? Other conditions of the property you're buying could be up to date. The seller could be aware of the fact that other people within that complex are not paying. So you've got to understand that. Very, very crucial. It's very good.
3: Let's take a call from Stembi. So in Germiston, Stembi, so hi.
9: Aubrey. How are you, Aubrey?
3: I'm very well. So, sorry, Stembi. So Advocate, you going to say something?
9: Yes, I just want to ask an advocate in terms of sectional title, whereby you bought the property. Né? After that, you find that the conveyancer, they didn't disclose in terms of the old municipality regarding the water. So municipality switch off the electricity. And that time, I took the conveyancer to Law Society because I told them to stop the processing, due to the fact that I cannot obtain the historical debt that I didn't know. And when I checked the COC, it was a fraudulent document as well.
3: All right. Advocate?
4: Yeah, you have a recourse there. Obviously, you cannot reclaim that. And if the conveyancer did not do their work, again, There's only one regulatory body for practitioners is the Legal Practice Council, and she's going to revert back to them and make sure that the conveyancer either pay for all that costs, or they then reverse the transaction, which I'm not sure how it's going to be done, but there is a recourse where a buyer complied with everything, but the other people did not do their part of the bargain, because it's not the buyer's duty to ensure that the compliance certificate is legitimate. It is the conveyancers, because they are paid for all the administrative costs, that all the administrative work that they have to do.
3: Advocate, how do we get a hold of you if you want to continue this conversation with you?
4: Like I said, I come on 702 voluntarily. I'm a referral advocate. I can only work through attorneys.
3: Of course.
4: I belong to
3: of course.
4: The bar, and I comply with the rules of the bar.
3: Much appreciated, Advocate Thabo Motloung, for the learnings. Really appreciate your time. Let's talk next time. Thank you so much for joining us.
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13: Good evening, I'm Mikey Malapo. The Office of the IDAC Oversight Judge says it has received complaints against the institution's leader, Andrea Johnson. The complaints come days after the office was established to be chaired by retired Justice Takalani Raulinga. The office was established to have IDAC complaints addressed independently. The office says the complaints are receiving attention through established processes. Spokesperson for the IDAC Oversight Judge's Office, Max Mbuzana.
14: And will be assessed independently, objectively, and in accordance with our statutory mandate and the applicable legal framework. It is important to emphasize that the receipt of a complaint does not amount to a finding of wrongdoing.
13: Meanwhile, in the capital, head of the Investigating Directorate Against Corruption, Andrea Johnson, has given evidence at the Matlanga Commission which seems to contradict her subordinate. Johnson says she doesn't understand why senior IDAC investigator Brian Padayachi told the committee he was not given a copy of a complaint relating to the unit's probe into crime intelligence. Johnson wrapped up her first day of testimony at the commission today. Tabiso Goba has more.
15: As a specialized unit, IDAC investigates only complex financial crimes. Matters are referred to IDAC through a formal affidavit. In 2024, National Coloured Congress Member of Parliament Fadil Adams wrote a formal complaint to IDAC accusing senior crime intelligence officers at SAPS of fraud and corruption. Brian Padayachi, who was assigned to IDAC to investigate the claims, told the Matlanga Commission he never saw the original complaints. Instead, Padayachi says he was given an oral briefing by his superiors. However, IDAC head Andrea Johnson says that's not the policy of the unit.
16: So I don't know why he would not have seen this one. I also heard when he testified that he said he had not had access to it. It is something I can find out, but it is not ordinary practice that no one has sight of every document.
15: Johnson continues with our testimony tomorrow morning. Thabiso Kuba, Eyewitness News.
13: The Social Development Department has expanded its biometric verification system to strengthen oversight in relation to social grants. The new system links with the Home Affairs Department in real time to detect identity fraud and duplicate claims. Government is also rolling out electronic life certification, allowing beneficiaries, particularly older persons and people with disabilities, to verify their eligibility digitally without travelling to SASSA offices. Ananita Fandese has more.
17: To improve the administration of grants and curb fraud, Social Development Minister Dinapule says SASSA has strengthened its biometric verification program, which interfaces with the Department of Home Affairs' systems in real time. Pule says South Africa's grant system now supports around 19 million people, up from just 2.7 million beneficiaries in 1994, making it one of government's most important tools in the fight against poverty. Bule also announced that SASSA is modernizing its services by expanding digital channels, including enhanced online platforms, WhatsApp, and a mobile application to reduce the need for beneficiaries to visit offices. Anelita Fandese, Eyewitness News.
13: The South African Weather Service says both minimum and maximum temperatures are expected to remain above normal across most of the country this winter. It says the El Nino weather system has weakened but is expected to strengthen rapidly heading into summer. El Nino occurs when temperatures in the eastern Pacific Ocean rise by 1 to 2 degrees, affecting surface temperatures, rainfall patterns and wind systems. Forecaster Lehlohonolo Thobela says the weather system is expected to impact the entire southern part of the continent.
18: The main concerns are above normal temperatures, possible delays in the onset of summer rainfall, increased evaporation from dams and soils, and potential impacts on agriculture and water resources.
13: Meanwhile, the city of Cape Town says it's committed to adding 300 million litres of water from new sources. The city says this comes amid a drier than usual winter, despite heavy rainfall in May that lifted dam levels above 70% after previously dropping below 50%. Mayor Member for Water and Sanitation, Zahid Badruddin, says water conservation, reuse and diversification remain key pillars of the city's water strategy.
19: The city, though, is planning for the future, and this is what we call our new water program. And so this is aquifers. This is removing alien invasive plants from our dam catchment areas.
13: In the UK, Prime Minister Andy Burnham has promised to lead a cost of living government as he chaired his first cabinet meeting as Prime Minister. Burnham also announced his new cabinet after taking office following the resignation of Sir Keir Starmer. He told his newly assembled team that he wanted to make living expenses a key priority and give people a sense that help is coming on costs. It comes after he announced a VAT cut to household energy bills from October, which is expected to save a typical household about £45 a year. The move will cost the government about £850 million in the current UK financial year. The tax cut will be funded by cancelling former Prime Minister Keir Starmer's plan for a digital ID scheme that would have cost the taxpayer £1.8 billion. Gold's trading at $4,085.25 an ounce. The rand's at 16.45 to the dollar, at 22.02 to the pound, at 18.76 to the euro. Brent crude oil is at exactly $91 a barrel. A look at your weather. Clear skies in store for Gauteng tomorrow. Joburg will drop to overnight lows of 6 degrees and peak at highs of 21. Pretoria's at 7 and 24. Vereeniging's at 3 and 22. A cloudy start for Cape Town, otherwise partly cloudy, with moderate northerly winds at a low of 11 and a high of 17 degrees. The top story in Eyewitness News this hour. The office of the IDAC oversight judge says it has received complaints against the institution's leader, Andrea Johnson.
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20: South Africans have watched for months now explosive testimony, serious allegations, high-profile witnesses appearing before both the Madlanga Commission of Inquiry, but also before members of Parliament at the Ad Hoc Committee, the process investigating the same alleged criminality in our law enforcement and criminal justice system. It now appears there's a draft report being debated and being drafted by MPs, but already we are being warned by some who say this could be yet another whitewash. But could MPs have found anyone, least of all the suspended police minister, guilty without a smoking gun? I've got two guests joining me, both of the members of that committee. Ian Cameron, of course, is the chairperson of the Parliamentary Portfolio Committee on Police, and Dr. Musi Maimane, the leader of Build One South Africa. And I'll start with you, Dr. Maimane. Could this be a whitewash? I mean, of course, the final report, to be clear, is not yet out, but indications are from some who may be in the know that the exoneration of some of the central figures in these allegations means exactly that.
1: First and foremost, I think in the terms of reference of the committee, it wasn't set up in a criminal manner. It cannot be by nature. What often needs to be delivered on this instance, and that's what is going to be crucial, is that Parliament itself must deal with the political principles. That's where the ministers, that's where the presidency, that's where all of them account. And that's why it's going to be vital emanating from that. The broader point that I think is absolutely important to note here is that South Africans, like anyone else, are sick and tired of ad hoc committees and sick and tired of commissions. They are genuinely desperate to see that their criminal agencies are able to respond, both the SIU ultimately leading to the NPA, and that thorough prosecutions happen. So in parallel, this work should be done. And I'm hoping that when the final report is thus then tabled, that it directs ultimately the recommendations to ensure that criminal proceedings are preferred against people. Because citizens have lived through the living experience of what happens when the criminal justice system fails, when police are corrupted, when the leadership of the police fails. They live with the consequences of that. And therefore, in this particular instance, Parliament has to discharge its job, await the final report, and ultimately the final report will direct in the hope that it has to find the direction in making sure people are criminally prosecuted.
20: So essentially, are you arguing then, certainly at the most senior levels, that this is less a legal problem and more of a political one?
1: Parliament's job is to deal with the political principles. And ultimately, that's where it has to. Whilst the public testimonies have been heard and submissions from various actors in society have been heard, that was an important step. But Parliament's recommendations need to be able to be binding on the executive and ensure that action is taken beyond that point.
20: Ian Cameron, I know the final report has not yet been tabled, but we've already heard indications from a number of opposition parties who say that some of their recommendations, certainly some of their inputs, don't seem to be even on what is being drafted at the moment. How happy are you about what's unfolding?
21: I think it's very important, first of all, to clarify that the narrative or the impression created that people are cleared or not found guilty not only doesn't match the findings in the report, but also confuses what the purpose of the ad hoc committee was. And I'm concerned about specifically certain members that say that their input wasn't there. If you go and listen to what input they referred to, in most cases, it's literally a criminal guilty finding or a strong finding where it condemns someone's action in terms of potential criminal conduct. Now, that's not Parliament's role. In the report, it contains at least 18 substantive findings that I could find. It addresses the conduct of named individuals. It makes findings about political, executive, and other accountability. Bongani, it even goes further, and it identifies all the different governance failures. It recommends referrals to bodies that actually have the legal powers to do that further investigation. And it also recommends where disciplinary action should be instituted, even possible prosecution where evidence justifies it. So I think there's either a misunderstanding or a deliberate attempt to disregard the work done in this reporting process.
20: And ultimately, a committee like this is part of, and I think this is what Dr. Maimani was alluding to earlier, it's part of a longer coordinated process, all hands on deck, essentially, whatever this report recommends or finds, there are other players or stakeholders who must do their part to ensure that if anyone is to be held criminally liable, they are.

0: necessary operational impact, and so the list goes on. Remember, the work only starts now. As Dr. Maimane correctly also said, what should happen now is it makes certain recommendations. And for example, my committee, the Police Portfolio Committee, then has a responsibility to go back and see that these recommendations are actually implemented. We need to go and monitor all the referrals. We need to follow up every recommendation. And then obviously we need to make sure that the relevant institutions have to come and report back to Parliament. So our responsibility has hardly started. This is just the foundation phase.
1: The President, Dr. Maimane, has said that he's going to wait for the outcome of all the various processes that are looking into the allegations that got us here. Based on what this report now suggests, and it's still at a draft stage, I keep having to emphasize, but essentially based on what this report suggests, as you've heard from Ian Cameron, what should the President be thinking about his suspended police minister?
2: You know, this is not about making a political point, but in simple sense, someone has to ask the question, what confidence will South Africans enjoy were Minister Mkhunu to be reinstated back into his position? Will they feel in themselves, having watched what they have, that they are confident enough to give him the full support? And I've always held the view that it shouldn't have been a suspension. Minister Mkhunu should have been removed from the office. It seems in a GNU configuration, it seems very easy to remove ministers. Why on this particular one, we're not able to move? It's not implying guilt on someone. The appointments of ministers on the part of the president are his prerogative and are based on his own ambition for where the country needs to go. Therefore, ultimately, this should have been a decision taken a long time ago. We can't have too many actors in the police. What naturally happens is that the confidence in leadership diminishes. The second point that I think the president needs to be genuinely considering here is that rather than waiting for all the processes, there are already immediate steps that can be taken, ensuring that there's stability in the police, the correct leadership is in place, that actions are put on the table. The dilemma is we are often caught ourselves in asking for commissions and recommendations, etc., without doing the hard work, which, as I agree with Honorable Cameron, that what needs to happen here is the capacitation of institutions like the SIU, like the NPA, like, in fact, ensuring that investigations can take place thoroughly, effectively, and quickly. Because commissions do a job, but they don't do the job of arresting people. And I would urge that the lesson that we take from here is that if we don't act speedily, we end up with situations that delay justice in South Africa and certainly in the eyes of South Africans.
1: Ian Cameron, I'll ask you the same question. The president has said he'll await the outcome of all the processes, including this one. Based on this draft report, what should he be thinking?
0: Well, I think he should firstly be very, very concerned about the management of the South African Police Service. And this is not just with regards to the executive. I think senior management of the South African Police Service has drastically and over time been purposefully or intentionally hollowed out to suit a certain corrupt narrative. So it should be obviously concerning, but it would be interesting to see what action is actually taken. If you think about it, over the past 15 to 20 years, we haven't had one national commissioner that actually completed his full term of office. And in most cases, it was due to some kind of alleged corruption.
1: And perhaps we have to temper our expectations, eh? It was one thing for a police officer to parade her buttocks in front of members of parliament, but she was only fired and charged following a much, much more rigorous process at the Madlanga Commission of Inquiry. Ian Cameron and Dr. Musi Maimane, appreciate your time.
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4: We speak to the author of a local non-fiction book. And today's book is, it's fabulous. The author is Prev Reddy, who's a comedian, content creator, and actor. You may know him as Auntie Shamilla on TikTok. But in this book, he shares a deeply personal story about behind all of that humor. From growing up queer, proud, and ambitious in a conservative South African Indian household to building one of the country's most recognizable comedy characters. I sat down with Prev, and here's the conversation.
5: The title, Qualified Disappointment, is both hilarious and heartbreaking at the same time. Where did it come from, and why did it feel like the perfect way to describe your story?
6: So the title actually came about in a conversation with a friend of mine. We were just chatting, and when my friends and I talk, we're always bantering, and I spat out those words, and when I did, it kind of stuck. I'm like, oh, that's a cool name. So I did a dry run of a show once upon a time, and I just named it Qualified Disappointment once. That name just always stuck, but I didn't push. And when we wrote, when I wrote the book and we were deciding on a title, it just felt the most apt. I think because that's what the story kind of encompasses. You know, everything that I did would have been viewed as a disappointment or disappointing. And I was like, I just got good at being a disappointment. So qualified disappointment. I think it also hopefully will inspire kids who might be in the same situation at home to know that if you're being called disappointing or what you're doing is disappointing, that it's not a bad thing. It's just, you're just hearing it in the wrong environment.
5: So you made it big on social media.
6: Yeah.
5: And to be big on social media is one thing. Yeah. And books are often seen as pretty like some people see them as archaic or traditional.
6: Yeah.
5: I don't, obviously, yeah. But yes, a lot of people do. So what made you go, oh, I'm big on social media and that works really well, but I want to write a book?
6: Yeah. So I'm a big reader. I love reading. And the past, like 3 or 4 years, memoirs and biographies have just become my thing. I just crave real stories. I think the longer I've been in the industry, and the more I learn and the more I unlearn, I've been craving, you know, listening and reading to real stories.
5: Like whose? Which memoirs?
6: My favorite memoir is Mindy Kaling's Is Everyone Hanging Out With Me. I think I relate to it the most. And I just, the way she captured it in 160 pages was just brilliant. Seth Rogen's Yearbook is also one of my favorites. And Viola Davis' memoir, oh my goodness. I have never cried so much reading a book. It was so powerful. So those are kind of the books I always reread. I found myself reading it a lot when I was doing this process. But the book actually came about after I had toured the show. So there's a show version of Qualified Disappointment that was called Prev Reddy's A Triple Threat. And it was kind of like my coming out show. It was the first show that...
5: Is that a thing?
6: I called it a coming out show. It was just my first show talking about my life and my experiences. A lot of my comedy and Auntie Shamilla's comedy was very much tailored to the audience and what the audience had come to know and love from the internet. And in that process, I kind of found myself not speaking freely or not talking about the things that I wanted to talk about. Obviously, at that point, there were brands involved and this involved, and I really couldn't do much. And so when I wrote Triple Threat, it was more like an act of freedom for me. And then we got to, we did it in Edinburgh Fringe in Scotland, which was really fun. And then we got asked to do it in London. So we went back and we did the show in the UK. And we had planned a very big homecoming tour to do it in South Africa. And we didn't sell enough tickets. And we canceled the show. And so I was so gutted. As a creative and as an artist, as a writer, stuff like that, you just can't help but take personally. It's like, oh, nobody at home wants to hear my story. Nobody cares unless it's Auntie Shamila. And so when we canceled that show, which was 4 days before we were meant to perform at the Lyric Theater, we had billboards up. Money was spent from a lot of sponsors and a lot of people. And I just felt like I had let everybody down. And obviously, ticket sales is something I can't control. And so in that kind of, I call it a grieving period in my life, because it was, I took it really bad. I just, something in me just kept telling me that the story is not done, because it was so well received abroad and so many people stayed to ask questions. And so one of my friends who read the script version of the show was like, this reads really well as a book. Have you considered, you know, adapting, converting, trying to do something with that? And so I did. And I think I worked on the first scene and I adapted it into a chapter one. And then it just kind of happened. And then we had a book like 2-3 months later.
5: And now you have a whole book. You said that many people spend their lives trying to live up to the expectations that aren't necessarily their own.
6: Yeah.
5: Was writing this memoir for you a way of reclaiming that narrative?
6: I think so. I think, you know, when especially in an Indian background or community or family, when you mention the arts or when you mention your sexuality or when you mention there's a lot of pressure, and you grow up feeling that pressure, you know, that there's an expectation of what's expected of you. And if you don't do it a certain way, you don't achieve it a certain way, you kind of viewed as less so. You kind of viewed as, oh, he's not the doctor in the family, or he's not the. And I guess in hindsight, I'm like, well, I don't see doctors in the family writing books, you know. So let's just see.
5: I'm gonna use that on my mother.
6: You know, let's just see. But I think so. I think it was important for me to write this so that I could also feel like I've accomplished much or something. And to just look back at it and reading it back was the hardest part, I think, once it was done. But when I was reading it, it was very healing to know that I did do it, whatever it is. And so, yeah, I felt like I did reclaim some of that back, yeah.
5: So you write about how you're brown,
6: yeah,
5: how you're queer,
6: yeah,
5: how you're ambitious, and you tell some hilarious but at the same time tragic stories about, yeah, Spice Gate, yes, about your mom finding your scrapbook, yeah, under the bed,
6: yeah,
5: about how she,
6: ooh, I got,
5: so just share some of those memories,
6: yes,
5: in terms of how you came out without coming out,
6: yeah,
5: and the silence you were met with.
6: I think so. Those particular moments that you're referring to, Spice Gate, which you will hopefully read about, is, I was obsessed with the Spice Girls, as any queer 90s baby I can imagine. I was obsessed with the Spice Girls, and everyone in my family knew it. I think at a very early age, I exhibited signs of queerness. It was very hard to ignore. And so when the Spice Girls was around, I was massively obsessed. And no one really, can't really look at a 6 or 7 year old and be like, he's gay. You know, you're like, oh, he loves the Spice Girls. But I was so obsessed that my mom's uncle owned a video store and the Spice Girls movie came out, which deserved an Oscar in my opinion. And I watched that movie on repeat, like repeat. And my mom comes home one day, tired, annoyed from work. She finds the video cassette playing on and she breaks it. She flings it. And I was so shook. I've never seen her that angry before. And I'm pretty sure she ranted words to me that I cannot remember, but it wasn't good words. And so that moment stayed with me because I couldn't for the life of me figure out why she was so mad at me watching a movie, you know? But I was dancing to the Spice Girls when they were singing, and I was performing, and so I think it just triggered something else in her. And then later on, she found a scrapbook underneath my bed that I would cut out pictures of Zac Efron, mostly shirtless, stuck on. But none of those issues were ever addressed. So whenever she found something or had an inkling about something, nothing was ever kind of spoken about. And that silence for me said everything. You know, it's like, I can see what you are. I can see what's happening here, and we're not going to discuss it. And so because that happened at such an early age for me, I think once I got into like my formative years, I knew that that's a part of myself I absolutely cannot talk about within my family or like family context, because no one wanted to talk about it.
5: So you're talking about it very publicly.
6: Yeah.
5: I mean, like, it doesn't get more public than this. Like, you've literally written
6: it. Listen, Mom. Yeah.
5: So how do you anticipate people are going to respond? Have you let your mom read it?
6: She has not read it yet. She knows what it's about, though. So when I was actually at home when I got the offer for the book, it was December, and we were all very excited. So I sat everyone down and I was like, listen, I'm going to be very truthful in this book. The show was truthful, but I am digging deeper, and I just need everyone to be okay with it. My one promise to everyone is I'm not going to make anyone look bad or sound bad, and I really hope I did achieve that. But I think, yeah, the main thing for them to understand was I need to tell my side of the story. It's the only way I felt like I could move further in my career, because I felt like this has been one big block, you know, not addressing the elephant in the room.
5: Auntie Shamila, otherwise known as Prev Reddy. The book is called Qualified Disappointment. It's vulnerable, it's funny, it's brave, and one you definitely need to get your hands on.
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7: And Brian is joining us via Zoom. Brian, welcome. It's great to have you.
8: Thanks for having me. I appreciate it.
7: Okay, we're talking money. We want to ask different questions. We want to get different answers. And I think we've been told the same thing for a very, very long time. And we need to question whether that conventional wisdom still applies, or if we should rethink some elements of that conventional kind of wisdom. So let's go there. We've been told for decades that buying a house is good debt. Maybe buying a cup of coffee on a credit card is bad debt. The economic landscape is shifting. I think all of us are aware of that. And I think the lead question is, are those black and white labels actually helping people, or are they trapping us in outdated financial models? Let's start there.
8: Yo, that is quite the question. I would say that you... Generally speaking, I would refer to debt as useful debt and less useful and maybe destructive. And the reason why I want to make that distinction is because something might be good or bad depending on what it's meant to do for you. So if you look at useful debt is, in my opinion, debt that you use to acquire an asset that is likely to increase in value over time or generate an income or a combination of the two. Whereas something like a destructive debt is when you are you're financing the purchase of things that are simply just going to lose value over time, things that don't improve your financial position. And so I'll give you an example of one thing that can be useful debt or destructive debt. And so if you have a business and you need to maybe courier items around the city, you purchase a vehicle. And so you, maybe as a business, you're starting out, you don't have capital, so you finance that vehicle. Now, generally, we're told that financing vehicles is silly because, you know, they're expensive and they depreciate in value. But that vehicle is going to generate revenue for you. And so you finance that vehicle. That vehicle can go and do its rounds and earn income. And so that is, in my opinion, useful debt. And so there's the distinction you can make, and that's why, you know, one man's bad debt is another man's good debt, and so on. So it's always contextual, and you've got to understand why people refer to it as good debt and bad debt. And it's simply because, is the one going to hurt you, or is the one going to be a net positive?
7: Yeah. So let's start then with the house. And I know that there are big names. What's a rich dad, poor dad, Kiyosaki argues maybe that bond is not necessarily a good debt. And people compare that bond payment directly to monthly rent. They assume maybe the bond is the clear winner because it builds equity. And then skeptics point out that this ignores massive, uncoverable phantom costs that do not build equity. And, you know, taxes and insurance, maintenance, repairs. And if you're living in sectional title, those kind of fees that come to bear as well. Are elements gaining ground for especially those that refute the claim that a bond is a good debt?
8: Yes, definitely. And the problem I have with that kind of thinking, and I mean, I know Kiyosaki wrote that book, as, you know, to help you kind of acquire wealth over time. So it's a self-help book, but you've got to look at context. What is important to you? And so I might say to you, Clarence, what's important to you and your whole dream, your whole vision in life is to have a home that you can call your own, to make it, you know, look the way you've always wanted a home to look, to have your family in there and children, whatever the case may be. And then I say, no, that's a bad financial decision. And now every year you're going to move with your family rent from one place to another because the landlord or landlady decides to increase rates by 20% or kick you out because they're going to come back and live in the house. So you've got to look at what you know, you've only got one opportunity to live this life. And are you going to live it trying to chase some sort of number? Or are you going to make a trade-off and say, I'm going to be in 20 years of debt potentially. I'm going to pay this house off, but this house is going to help me live the life I want. So there's different, you know, money and debt, it's all tools. So what are we trying to build? You're trying to build a lifestyle. And so I don't buy into that whole deprive yourself of everything so that you can have a bigger bank balance or a bigger investment account. Because one day, you know, you might just end up passing away before retirement and you've done nothing with your life. And so we always say to people, what are your values? What's important to you? And we have clients that are extremely wealthy who don't live in the house they own, because they move around a lot and their job requires them to be digitally nomadic. And so it wouldn't make sense for them to buy a house wherever they live in the world. Then you get other people who just wanted their three kids, they wanted the house, the spouse. And so you've got to understand what is this meant for. The financial calculations are important. You don't want to over-debt yourself. You don't want to over-leverage. In other words, take out more debt than you can afford to repay. But at the same time, you've got to balance it with your joy and fulfillment, and you just can't be chasing some sort of number or formula that some guy in America tells you to.
7: And Brian Nickel is our guest from Dosh Guy. They do things differently. That's why we interrogate issues in the manner that we do. They are refreshing at the Dosh Guy, and it's money sense. We asking or revisiting the question, what's the difference between good and bad debt? And I think we've done some time, Brian. I'm beginning to understand your mind, and I think lifestyle financial planning is an important part of the equation. I think you argue that the personal utility of money is paramount, not just cold balance sheets. But is there a point, maybe, and at what point does a home loan cross the line from good leverage into bad cash flow kind of gravity?
8: Yeah, that's a great question, because it does. And so you can say, look, I want the home that will fulfill my needs, my family's needs. But then you could go too deep, and you could get yourself into a debt position that you can't get out of. What I mean by that is, we often have people who, I've heard of many people, and people have called me up for once-off education on this, because they'll get into a position where they can't afford their repayments. And so if you look at a bond right now, let's just say you get a prime rate on your bond, and you say, well, the most I can afford is, for example, $25,000 a month in repayments. And then you speak to the bank, they tell you it's 20-year repayment, and it comes to $25,000 on the dot. And so you sign on the dotted line, you get your bond, and now it's $25,000. And then next week, in next month, the finance minister says the interest rate's going up by 0.25%. So now that is going to be quite a few hundred rand more per month. And then economic hardship comes, and the interest rate goes up by another 1% or 1.5%. And we saw this happen with COVID. And so at the end of the day, it becomes unaffordable. And then you've got to try and sell, or you're trying to get more debt to pay off that debt. And so that is the red flags that we often see, is that people have experienced what we refer to as lifestyle creep. And it's evident in homes. They overshoot. They think, you know, I'm going to be working at this company for 5 years. I know it. And I'm going to get this promotion. Everyone does in 3 years' time. And so let me start spending like I'm earning that money already. And some of that spending will be on debt that they didn't need to take. They could have been patient. And so when you're starting to get

0: the point where you can't afford to make your monthly repayments, or you make your monthly repayments, but there's still 29 days of month left and there's nothing left in your account, you've got a problem. And then you have to decide now, do I take a step back, so to speak, and sell the house or move out and get something that's more in line with my expenses?
1: Yeah, and I think the dream is to have 20 years of upward mobility. But the reality is 20 years of a fixed and growing income on an annual basis is no longer a guarantee like it could have been in the not too distant past. So I think those are important equations to factor. Let's talk about car debt, because we've been told that it's terrible because of depreciation. I think you mentioned the fact that we earn because we have a car as well, and the reality of our future is probably multiple kind of clients and a need to service their mobility. And in South Africa's case, it's not a luxury, it's a survival just to get to work. If you have a job, if you need to serve multiple clients, it is beyond survival. It's a necessity. So that rule book, I think we need to rewrite on vehicle debt, so people don't feel guilty about buying a reliable vehicle to get to work.
0: Yeah, exactly. You need safety, you need reliability. The worst things you can do with a car is firstly buy a car that's just above your pay grade. And I mean, I'm just going to say it like that because, you know, you went to school with someone, you're friends with them 10, 15 years later, you're now in your 30s and you meet up with them for a braai and you see their car outside and you think, oh my gosh, now I've got to compete. And so I've got to get that 3 Series or that X5 or whatever the case may be. But now if you do that, you're now overspending. That person might be overspending. You don't know what pain they go through to live this life, this facade. And so what we generally, like with the families that we serve, you know, every now and then they need to buy a new car. And what we're seeing is that even wealthy execs are trading down and they're going for cars that are much more affordable. And we're quite fortunate in South Africa that we have this new influx of vehicles coming from all over the world we never had before. And it's providing some really viable opportunities. You don't buy brand new. You buy the car, maybe a demo model or a traded-in model that's a few years old, and then you can finance it if you have to, because you do need to get to work. But delay the gratification of owning that car, that special car that someone's going to see online and post on TikTok, and you're going to feel so cool. Just delay that because you haven't earned that yet. If you can't afford that, it's not yours. The monthly repayment on that will be problematic, and the monthly repayments on those cars are quite high because some cars, you know, easily these days you get to the million rand mark before you've even gone to exotic brands. And if you're paying that off over 5 years or 4 years at 10.5%, 11% interest, the repayments are going to be like having another bond. So at the end of the day, live within your means, which is common sense, but it's difficult because people, when it comes to car purchases, they're often very emotional. And so you've got to live within your means and rather look at getting reliability and safety in place first, and then when you are older and you do have the disposable income available, you can maybe then splash out and reward yourself if that is what tickles your fancy.
1: Yeah, and there's just so much off on offer when it comes to value for money on that particular front. I have been kind of brand loyal, I must admit, and durability has been tested, so I'm going to default there. I'm going to look for durability in a car with proven kind of history, and I would weigh that heavily against, of course, a new entry into the market, and the durability test has not been assessed. But let's look at stuff mathematically. You know, being debt-free, at most people at some point in their life, they would perceive being debt-free as absolute freedom. But let's be frank, debt-free is not good for you. And either is too much debt. It looks as if the market wants you somewhere in the middle with debt that you can manage effectively. Is the market being fair on us? Because I really want to be completely debt free, but that means I don't have a credit record. Nobody can judge me. You want to be judged. That is what the market is telling you. I want to just look at that in a philosophical sense. Help me understand.
0: Yeah, look, if you don't have money, you need to get it from somewhere. And so the banks are going to just assess you based on risk. And if there's no track record or a limited track record of you owing someone money and paying them on time, paying it off quicker, or whatever the case may be, then that's probably not going to count in your favor. But what we tend to find is as people go through the various life stages, they get to a point in life, and it could be in your 50s or 60s or 40s, depends, but you get to a point in your life where you say, I no longer want to attract any debt. I don't want to have any more debt. I've paid off my house. I'm getting to the stage where I'm in the kind of the sunset of my bond repayments on my home. My kids are growing up and maybe going to leave the house. And I now want to get to a point where I no longer owe anybody any money. Because as soon as I don't owe anybody any money, I might not have to work that much anymore. I can scale it back on work because I no longer have this massive debt hanging around my neck with the monthly repayments. So it's to be debt free is ideal for a lot of people, but at the end of the day, like you said, it's something you think you can't do. I would say to you, Clarence, if you ever believe you need debt again, then you would have to probably keep playing the game. But if you know that you've got to a point where you're paying off your final debt, then you don't necessarily need to play that game anymore because you're not going to need that bank to ever do an assessment on you. And that's not exactly attainable for everybody right now, but it is something you can keep in mind. And another thing is with something like credit cards, you get offered these limits by the banks, and I do not know. I don't know what the calculations or formula are because it's crazy how much money how much credit they're offering. Even school leavers, you know, people who've left varsity and got a new job, that has to be looked at. But regardless, you don't have to accept that credit limit. So you can, and something I do is I've kept the limit as low as it possibly can be, as low as the bank will allow me to keep it before they just realize it's not worth having. And so then every month I transfer most of my income into my credit card, and then I use it for transactions. And there's two reasons. Firstly, transactions on the credit card are normally free of any charge, whereas if you go to a till point with your debit card, there's a transaction fee that goes off, sometimes 5, 6 rand. Then on top of that, the money inside your credit card is generally insured. So if someone hacks your account and loots the money, the bank would generally repay it because they've got insurance on it. But the money that is within your transaction account is not normally insured. And so the credit card is actually a great thing to use in general. And I would encourage people to potentially use it, but manage the limit. And if you do have a spending problem or a debt problem or anything like that, don't get one because it's going to enable the wrong type of thing. So it's once again with money, it's always contextual and there's no one size fits all.
1: Sean writes, my principle with buying a car for personal use is to always put a 30% deposit down, save up and put that cash down. It restricts you from overspending, reduces the debt repayments, and also reduces the length of depreciation. Cars seem to be the biggest lifestyle trick. That's my formula, and it seems to work. And I think there's some wisdom there from Sean.
0: Oh, definitely. That's amazing. And the 30% discount, if it's affordable for people, definitely do it. One
1: You mean
0: kind of rule of
1: 30%
0: thumb,
1: deposit?
0: 30% of a deposit, yeah.
1: Yeah.
0: Discount would be great. But a
1: Yeah.
0: deposit is great. And so one little rule of thumb, and I know I just talked about there's no one size fits all, but one little rule of thumb you can kind of keep in mind is this. If the repayment period for the car is 5 years and the interest in the car is, let's just say, 11%, you have to decide for yourself, can I invest this money and get a better return somewhere else for over 5 years? Can I get more than 11%? And I can tell you for free, that's not really the case. So you would always want to settle that bond sooner with any additional money you have, with rather that debt sooner with every additional money you have. But if you have a bond on a home, say if you have debt on a home and it's 20 years and the repayment is 10%, the interest, for example, over 20 years, you should be able to exceed 10% per annum if you invest appropriately, and then you can arbitrage the difference in those rates. So which one will help your net worth grow quicker? Paying off that debt or investing any excess cash you have? And that is something people can potentially do just to try and determine how aggressively do I service this debt versus
1: Yeah.
0: build up my portfolio elsewhere.
1: Ernest writes, we don't want to be judged. My last bond payment is literally the day I retire, age 65, and then my youngest will only be 18. Okay, I'm doing some calculations, Ernest. Says a lot about you. Please bring on the debt freedom and no credit record. I'm kind of there. Ernest. I guess it comes with time. You don't want to be judged any longer. Just tough for you. I don't owe anybody. I got peace of mind. And hopefully City of Cape Town's rates doesn't catch up with the little negligible cash flow that I have. It's always a privilege chatting to you, Brian Nicol.
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4: A huge pleasure to welcome Dr. Michael Moll back to studio today, medical doctor and executive television producer, the host of Sippler's Health and Mind Matters series, which you can find in its totality on our PrimeMediaPlus.com site and in the app. And we finally overlapped for I think it's the third or fourth episode, Michael. And finally, I get to interview you. It's lovely to have you in studio again.
5: It's great to be in studio. I've got to say, I'm questioning my life decisions. I mean, a Paralympian, silver medalist, a world record holder under ice, and here I'm talking congestion. Like, come
4: listen,
5: on, Michael.
4: It's an important conversation.
5: Let's try and make this exciting. It's up to you.
4: I'm really glad you're talking congestion because the listeners will know full well after years of listening to me, I struggle with it. And we're looking today at not just the winter congestion, but congestion in general and remedies for treating it and what actually causes it and what's going on inside the nose and all that kind of things. I mean, look, it does seem to be a winter thing predominantly, but it's obviously for some of us all year round if you're struggling with allergies and rhinitis. Sure. But Michael, I mean, this time of year, blocked noses, disrupted sleep, the toddlers with never-ending colds and congested noses. Is it a seasonal thing?
5: You would think so. I mean, most people assume winter is more germs are around, more time indoors, less ventilation, and we get sick. Mm-hmm. And that's partly true, Pippa, but it's not the whole truth. The whole truth actually is about your nose, and you rightly mentioned that, and not your nose, Pippa, you know, our nose, the general, the nose. Okay. And if you, I mean, theater of the mind for a moment, if you think about your nose as a conveyor belt with sticky fly paper on it, and underneath that sticky fly paper, you've got these millions of little hairs, we call them cilia, that are literally moving that sticky paper in one direction. In fact, they move, they're like oarsmen, like those Norwegian fans.
4: Yes.
5: And about 15 times a second, they're moving that sticky fly paper towards the back of your throat. So anything that gets stuck in there, dust and pollen and viruses and bacteria, get trapped in there, move to the back of your throat, into your stomach, where stomach acid actually destroys it. So the final scene in the Terminator, you know, as he goes down in the molten lava, that's what's happening to all the junk in your nose. And so when I share that with people, there's this a dumbfound kind of, wow, I thought the nose was an entry point, but it's actually an exit point for things that could do harm and damage. And in winter, to answer your question eventually, because that happens 24 hours, those little hairs are going nonstop. Mm-hmm. In winter, your things just dry up a little bit. That heater dries up your nasal passages, your mucosa, that mucus layer gets thick, and the hairs don't work as effectively. So essentially what's happening is you get these viruses and this bacteria that gets stuck in there and stays in contact with your nasal mucosa for longer than it should, and so you get sick. So it's not a case of, you know, there are more germs necessarily, it's just the cleaning crew is working slower than it should.
4: Okay, that makes a lot of sense. So the germs, the same germs as that we're confronting in summer, we just, our body is a little bit less adept at moving them through because of the prevailing conditions. Now, I mean, that idea of you end up in the stomach acid which dissolves them is, I think, going to be a huge aha moment for a lot of people listening, that's the end goal. The second thing people are going to think was, well, if we dry up and that sort of stops the system from working as well as it should be, then obviously the solution is going to be to make it less dry. And then everybody reaches for the nasal spray straight away. But Michael, I have heard that sometimes that can be the wrong thing to do, or it can have a sort of a kickback effect.
5: Well, you say nasal spray. So let's define what you mean by nasal spray. Okay. There are decongestants and there is nasal irrigation.
4: Okay.
5: All right. Two very different things. So if we talk about nasal irrigation, I mean salt or seawater. So it's basically rinsing your nose with salt water. Now, if you look at the evidence and the studies around that, there's good, real, peer-reviewed studies to show that it's effective. In fact, there's a Cochrane review, which is like the gold standard of scientific reviews. So this is not opinion. This really works. It won't cure a virus, but it certainly improves the fluidity of the mucus. It helps those little fine cilia hairs move freely.
4: Okay.
5: And so nasal irrigation really does work. Decongestants... All right. And by the way, the two kinds of nasal sort of sprays, you get an isotonic spray, which is the same as your same concentration as body fluid, if you like. So that's your gentle everyday maintenance kind of spray. And then you get a hypertonic solution, which is slightly more concentrated. And what that does is it draws fluid out of your cells or your nasal mucosa. And that forms or that creates a bit of a decongested effect. All right. So that's nasal irrigation. Decongestants. You know, often we get that blocked nose and the first thing we do is we reach for a little spray, we spray it and we clear up our nose. They constrict blood vessels in your nasal mucosa, all right? And that's what causes the swelling to reduce. But if you're using that spray for more than 3 or 4 days, your body adapts, and as soon as you stop, it comes back with a vengeance. So those little blood vessels swell up again. The swelling is even worse than it was before. There's a medical term for it, rhinitis medicamentosa. It's as lovely to say it. And that becomes the trap because all of a sudden now you're really blocked up, so you need that spray again to unblock yourself, and it becomes this never-ending cycle.
4: Okay.
5: You're not going to get that effect with nasal saltwater irrigation. You can't get dependent on saltwater, unless, of course, brew, you're a surfer. But outside of that, and so decongestant by all means, short-term, but if you're talking maintenance, long-term, I mean, my recommendation is to use a nasal spray on a daily basis, like you're brushing your teeth, not just when you're sick, to make sure those little oarsmen, those little hairs work effectively.
4: But that, again, to specify, you've got to be very specific about the kind of spray you're using. It's the saltwater irrigation type one that you're recommending for daily use?
5: Yeah. Okay. Saltwater, seawater, I mean, there's very little difference. The same mechanism is true.
4: Yeah.
5: I think seawater's got some, you know, zinc and oxide and copper and, you know, little mineral trace elements that
4: extra magic,
5: It feels like, there's no studies behind it, but it feels like it just adds.
4: Okay, the doctor prescribes the daily surf. There we go. Simple as that.
5: Yes.
4: Dr. Michael Moll with us. We've got a voice note in already, which we're going to take a listen to. And we've also got our first question in on email. But first, let's take a listen to that voice note.
3: Papa, the way your guest is explaining it, you will make me understand quantum physics. Awesome guest. Awesome explanations.
5: Thank you. Quantum physics. Let's not go there.
4: I love it. I love it. Thanks for that. The email is, let me just find it again because it's disappeared straight away. The email is, could you please speak about the link between congestion and snoring? Asking for a friend, right?
5: So that's interesting. Let me paint this picture for you. Bring up this whole idea of mouth taping, because there's nothing better than busting myths. And if you look at TikTok, mouth taping is the...
4: It's the thing.
5: It's the thing.
4: Yeah.
5: I mean, it's you know, sharper jawlines, lower blood pressure, better sleep. It's, wow, it's amazing. So if we look at mouth taping, and I'll come to snoring congestion in a moment, and under three headings, you've got the plausible side of it, you've got the evidence, and you've got the risk. So plausibility, the fact that I tape my mouth up at night, and I do, Papa, it forces me to breathe through my nose, and that's good for us because of the very description I gave around the nasal conveyor belt and the sticky fly paper. So plausibly, yes. Evidence-wise, there's a couple of months ago, they published a paper on the reviews of all the mouth taping studies that were done. There were about 10 of them.
4: Yeah.
5: Basically showed no evidence for benefit for the average individual. So if you look at science, and it might have been small studies and badly designed studies, but generally no real benefit. Okay. If you look at the science behind that. When it comes to risk, if you are a snorer, if you are a potential individual with sleep apnea, in other words, what happens with sleep apnea is the muscles in your throat collapse and it blocks or partially blocks your airway and you stop breathing, you get no oxygen and your brain suddenly wakes you up going, breathe, damn it! And you wake up and you don't even realize it's happening to you. It happens hundreds of times a night. That's sleep apnea. Now, if you've taped your mouth shut...
4: Oof.
5: And your brain's trying to wake you up to say, you're not breathing properly, you need to breathe, you're increasing your risk of low oxygen and all the effects that come with that. So if you're the kind of individual that wakes up and you never feel rested and you're kind of, you know, face planting your keyboard at 2 o'clock in the afternoon, or your wife or spouse says, my word, you stop breathing in the middle of the night and you wake up going, you know, that, then you shouldn't be mouth taping. And that issue is not congestion, it's generally throat muscles that are falling back while you're sleeping.
4: Okay, so, and you should investigate that.
5: Absolutely. In fact, the answer to that, if you've got sleep apnea, is not mouth tape from the pharmacy. It's going to a sleep analysis and get that sorted out.
4: Get a proper diagnosis and handling it. Okay. Colleen says the saline nasal sprays make my nose prone to bleeding. What can I do? Does that make sense to you that somebody would suffer nosebleeds?
5: It depends on what kind of nasal spray. So if there's a highly concentrated nasal spray or a nasal spray that has other ingredients in it, Colleen, I would have a look at that. But straight saline nasal spray or saltwater irrigation shouldn't do that unless it happens initially and it's cold and you've got very thin, dry mucosa and it kind of reacts to that. You're going to get a little bit of a bleed, but you might find that bleed is brief, spontaneous, and if you use it on a regular basis, it no longer happens. So I wouldn't stop just because there's a little bit of a bleed. I would do a daily, I daily rinse or nasal rinse every evening. So just before I go to bed,
4: Well, you've kind of answered, because Corne asking whether it's a morning thing or an evening thing. Is there an ideal time of day to do this?
5: My brother's an ENT surgeon. He'd tell you morning and evening, you know, and this is the one to use. I just do it in the evening because I know I'm going to be mouth taping. It's the most unromantic thing to do, by the way, if you're a mouth taper. It's just like, come on, man.
4: So now you have to explain, because Wendy's written in saying, okay, I'm not on TikTok. I'd never heard of mouth taping. I didn't know it was a thing. Can you please tell us more?
5: Yes, a little bit of tape. You close your lips and basically you breathe through your mouth, through your nose. And the reason I do that is I'm trying to teach myself subconsciously to be a nasal breather, because it is just healthier to breathe through your nose. Mm-hmm. But I do that because I know I don't struggle from sleep and I'm not at risk.
4: Okay. Quite a number of people asking about sinusitis and blocked sinuses and how they intercept with congestion.
5: Yeah. So what this is not, Pippa, is a diagnosis or treatment for chronic sinusitis. Yeah. All right. That needs to be seen by your GP, by an ENT surgeon, and there's specific ways of dealing with that chronic congestion, chronic inflamed, mucosa. Yeah. What we're talking about is this winter-based, cold weather, dry air maintenance. It's almost we're not dealing with a sickness now. We're dealing with better health, if that makes sense.
4: Yeah.
5: And so, and it's not being dismissive of that issue. You know, nasal irrigation is going to help if you struggle with congestion, but it's not going to solve the solution, if that makes sense.
4: Yeah, yeah. Also, more than one person asking about deviated septum and whether that plays a role here. Okay, so if you have a slightly skew septum in the middle of your nose, is that going to in any way impact?
5: Would you like to answer this, Pippa?
4: Why are you asking me that?
5: It most certainly would. Again, what do you do about that is the question, and that's not something that's easily managed with a nasal or a saline spray. But that's something, again, that an ENT surgeon could advise you on, but it certainly will make a difference. And the deviated septum generally means my airways or the opening, my nasal airways are slightly limited, and you know there's everything goes with that. I mean, your
4: conveyor belt is moving around a corner.
5: Precisely, that's a great description.
4: to quote your own example here. Okay, so thanks. And as you say, what do you do about it? Do you have to go and have an operation to correct the septum, or do you just learn to live with it and practice the hygiene that you've been speaking about?
5: So again, I would go and see someone who knows, who could tell you in your case, and that's the beauty of seeing a doctor, not going to Claude or Gemini or Chat, is someone who can look at you and say, in your case, this is what I would recommend for these reasons. It could be surgery, it could be a non-surgical approach, it could be regular nasal irrigation as if you're brushing your teeth, because that's what you need. So again, something that needs to be seen to by an expert.
4: Exactly, who needs to speak to your individual circumstances, and it's not a generic answer, that one. Toddlers seems, somebody asking here saying, I have a toddler who seems to get recurring congestion every single winter. Should I be worried about that?
5: No, I wouldn't be worried. Interesting issue with congestion in toddlers, particularly babies.
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6: Good evening, I'm Mikey Molapo. Embattled EMPD Deputy Chief Julius Mkhwanazi is now facing three separate criminal cases simultaneously in different courts. Today, Mkhwanazi was granted bail of 5,000 rand by the Johannesburg Magistrates Court. In this matter, he's accused of orchestrating the theft of precious stones worth nearly 15 million rand from a Kilani apartment in 2023. Mkhwanazi also faces two other criminal cases before the courts. Alfara Mushana has more.
7: It appears Julius Mkhwanazi's legal troubles may be far from over. EWN understands he could soon face arrest in a fourth criminal case. IPED has been investigating the suspended EMPD top cop for allegedly helping cover up the murder of Brakpan businessman Emmanuel Mbense. It's understood the IPED investigation found him culpable and recommended that the city of Ekurhuleni institute disciplinary action against him. Meanwhile, Mkhwanazi, through his lawyer, has told the Johannesburg Magistrates Court that he's innocent.
8: Deny any involvement in the charges being preferred, and specifically deny having committed or having any prior knowledge or involvement in the commission of the offences in question.
7: Two other criminal cases involving Mkhwanazi are still before the courts, while he also faces disciplinary proceedings at the city of Ekurhuleni. Alfa Ramshwana, Eyewitness News, Johannesburg.
6: The Johannesburg High Court has denied the state's bid to introduce video footage as evidence in the attempted murder trial of alleged crime boss Vusmusi Cat Matlala and his four co-accused. The footage, allegedly captured by a bank near the entrance to a Centurion Golf estate, was challenged by the defense over its authenticity. It's understood the footage was taken in 2022 when taxi boss Joseph Banyoni was allegedly targeted in a shooting. Matlala, his wife Tsakani, and three others faced 25 charges linked to three separate alleged assassination attempts. Dimakazolo Shoro has more.
9: Counsel for accused number one, Advocate Rian Kresseng, led the objection to the admission of the footage, arguing it had not been independently authenticated. The objection was supported by legal representatives of all five accused, who submitted that allowing the video into evidence before its authenticity had been verified would prejudice their clients.
10: It will already be on record. It can very well contaminate the record, and at the later stage decide that this evidence that we provisionally allow is now disregarded. I think, with great respect, my submission is not appropriate, not in terms of the law.
9: During cross-examination, the state's first witness, security guard Nzamo Tele, testified that he only viewed the footage after making his initial statement to police. Judge Kasim Musa upheld the defense's objection and refused the state's application to admit the video. Dimakatso Leshoro, Eyewitness News.
6: Child rights organization Women and Men Against Child Abuse is calling on the Wynberg Regional Court to take a tougher stance on repeated delays in the sentencing of convicted pedophile Ian Wares. In March, the 87-year-old former Rondebosch Boys' Preparatory School teacher was found guilty of indecently assaulting a former pupil in 1988. Since then, his sentencing has been postponed four times. The latest delay today was due to Wares' ill health. Ntuthuzela Nene has more.
11: Ian Wares was arrested in January 2023 after his victim, known only as Stephen, reported the assault to the police. After a lengthy court process, Wes was convicted 4 months ago, but his sentencing stalled repeatedly. Women and Men Against Child Abuse spokesperson Claudine Shields says the ongoing delays are re-victimizing survivors.
12: Mr. Ian Wes was convicted of sexual assault on a schoolboy, and he was convicted in March of this year. We're now looking at coming back to court on the 24th of August. That will be 5 months that a convicted pedophile is walking free within the community.
11: Shill says the repeated delays undermine confidence in the justice system and prolong the trauma experienced by victims. Ntuthuzela Nene, Eyewitness News.
6: In Germany, a report is warning that artificial intelligence is playing a growing role in child sex abuse. According to the report, criminal abusers are shifting their crimes to the digital realm. AFP reports that a total of 20,051 minors were victims of sexual abuse in 2025. The Interior Ministry says these figures are alarmingly high and does not take into account a high volume of unreported cases that could significantly exceed what is seen in the reported statistics. Gold's trading at $4,084.65 an ounce. The rand at 16.47 to the dollar, at 22.04 to the pound, at 18.78 to the euro. Brent crude oil is at $91.36 a barrel. Look at your weather. Clear skies in store for Gauteng tomorrow. Joburg will drop to overnight lows of 6 degrees and peak at highs of 21. Pretoria is at 7 and 24. Vereeniging is at 3 and 22 degrees. A cloudy start for Cape Town, otherwise partly cloudy with moderate northerly winds at a low of 11 and a high of 17 degrees. The top story in Eyewitness News this hour. Embattled DMPD Deputy Chief Chilesa Mkhwanazi is now facing three separate criminal cases simultaneously in different courts.
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14: Imagine this. You write your first book when you are just 13 years old. Later, you write a book that you know really is one that people will want to read. Nobody wants to publish it, so you publish it yourself. And then the book gets discovered, and then the book gets turned into a TV series that people can't stop talking about and people can't stop watching, literally all over the world. I'm talking about The the book The Polygamist. But most importantly, I'm talking to the author, Sue Nyati, who's with us in the studio for our weekly feature, A Song, A Book and a Dish. Sue, welcome. Thanks so much for making time to spend time with us.
15: Oh, it's such a pleasure to be here.
14: Thank you. Let me ask you this. I can, you know, we all find ourselves in other people's spaces where we can hear them talking. So you might be queuing for an aeroplane. You might be standing in line because you've got milk, but other people have got trolleys full of stuff. So the queue's taking a bit of time. You might be on a plane and somebody's reading a book. Have you been in a situation where you can eavesdrop on people either talking about The Polygamist on Netflix or The Polygamist in the book form with which you launched it into the world?
15: All the time. I think especially because you would walk into a supermarket and people would be talking about it. So it was the buzz everywhere. It was Jonasi this, Jonasi that.
14: Have you ever been tempted to, and maybe you haven't been able to resist the temptation to say, hey, you know what? I know Jonasi very well. I created him and all the other characters. Or do you just listen in?
15: I just listen in. Now people recognize me.
14: Yes.
15: So, you know, they'll say, oh, that's, you know, people point now, they just come and hug you. So,
14: wow.
15: I can't, you know, also just, you know, it's not as easy as it was before. I think now there's a lot of recognition in terms of who Sue Nyati is.
14: Do you like it?
15: It's weird in the sense that I've, you know, as a writer also, you like that anonymity and that's a tongue twister for me. So, and being anonymous and moving through the world seamlessly. Because like you say, sometimes you eavesdrop and that, you know, you get seeds for your books. But now you can't do that anymore. And I realized the other day I was going to Melrose Arch? I was wearing my tracksuit.
14: Yes.
15: And so many people recognized me and they wanted pictures. And I was like, oh, no, I can't. You know?
14: Yes.
15: Because, you know, I'm just used to being in the world, but not, you know, known in that sense.
14: So you came into the world in Bulawayo.
15: Yes.
14: And at the age of 13, I mentioned it in my introduction, I understand you wrote your first novel called Crazy Over You. You were reading the Sweet Valley High series, so you had some inspiration and maybe a couple of pointers there. When you look back on it and read it, what do you think?
15: Look, I've never looked back and read it, but I just feel like I was already manifesting what I wanted to be. Even at that young age, I knew. And I think a lot of the times we do know what we want to be. We just get directed in a different direction. But I'm glad I found my way back to that. The writing, because I had a love for it from a young age, even younger than that.
14: Yes.
15: I would cut pictures out of magazines and write stories around it.
14: So who's bringing books to your attention, either at school or in your household? Did you naturally gravitate to it? Were your folks, your mom worked in academia, so obviously she had a love of learning and an interest in books. Your dad working in the agricultural sector. Were they pushing books your way? I don't mean pushing them on you, but...
15: Not at all. They were not fiction readers.
14: Okay.
15: They read non-fiction. So those were the books that were in our house. But my neighbor, Joanne Williams, actually used to give me a lot of her magazines. And so I think... And school was a good an influence as well in what I read earlier on. And I think for me, that cultivated the love. Because the schools I went to had a lot of fiction.
14: Yes.
15: So that's where I discovered fiction. And later on, then my mother made me, you know, join a library, a public library, so I could get more books. So the books weren't in our home, but I had access to a lot of books.
14: I always ask people this question when we start off with a dish, because I go backwards and we finish with a song.
15: Mm-hmm.
14: Your favorite food is prawns. Mm-hmm. I don't imagine that was regularly part of dinner. But before we talk about food at the Nyati table, what was the conversation? Because there are four children, you're second in the birth order. Were family meals important? Did you gather to reflect on things and talk about your days?
15: We did eat together. We did sit as a family to eat together, but there was never prawns. And I think being a landlocked country in Zimbabwe, you know, we didn't have access to seafood. And I think that's why I enjoy it now, when, you know, now that I'm here in South Africa. And it's something I wouldn't normally cook. So I think beyond prawns, any seafood, I really do enjoy. Yeah.
14: I want to ask you about your book choice, because I presume you've had and read loads and loads of books. Was it difficult to choose one? And then tell us about the choice. You chose Broken, Not a Halal Love Story. It's by the Canadian author Fatima Bala, and it's about a marriage or a relationship between two people, one very conservative, one less. So I'm giving people the barest details. But why this book? Is it just top of mind now?
15: No, like you said, I struggle to find a book because I've read a lot of books. But I think that book, for me, was interesting in the sense I'm not a romance reader.
14: Yes.
15: And, you know, I'm a very cynical person by nature. But, you know, this book really took me by surprise in the way it was written and how religion was used to, you know, for the plot twists.
14: Yes.
15: I liked the way they used the Islamic religion. It was a central major plot twist in the

0: a table, would there be a pile of five or six?
1: Definitely, but I like to finish books. Okay. And as hard, some books are very difficult, but I always force myself, you know, unless a book is really like, I'll leave it. But oftentimes I do want to finish. And I think it also speaks to when you write, there's always, you need that willpower to finish a book.
0: Yes.
1: Know, yeah, to finish a book. And it's almost like a discipline, because I think if I didn't have it, I'd probably walk away. I wouldn't have finished manuscripts. So I kind of like, okay, push myself to finish, you know.
0: Let's go back to Bulawayo and the young girl who at 13 and well before that, as you say, was already writing. What did you like about school? Were you a sociable kid? Did you play sport, audition for the school play, or were you more in your head and starting to put plots together?
1: No, I don't know, the kind of school I went to, you were forced to do everything.
0: Yes.
1: So you became, you did everything, whether you wanted to or not. So I played all sports. But, you know, if you didn't excel, then you would obviously drop to the B team or C team, or you'd be dropped out, you know. But we all played. So I did play sports. I played hockey. I played whatever was there to be played. We did athletics. So you got exposed to everything. We had plays. And I started in, I remember, a school play. My first role was as Vashti, Queen Vashti. I know, if you know the book of Esther in the Bible.
0: Okay.
1: Yeah, the queen who gets deposed. So that was my first role. So I was in schools that really exposed me to all sorts of, you know. But I was a reader.
0: Yes.
1: I loved it. But, you know, beyond that, you know, it really forced you out of your shell and comfort zone. But I was known in high school for my books. That was what I was popular for.
0: I have to ask you this. I mean, are you paper in your hand or are you Kindles?
1: Paper. I love the smell.
0: You've got to feel it, and you've got to turn the page.
1: Yes. I love looking, holding books, you know. Yeah. Yeah.
0: Bookmarks, or do you bend them over?
1: Bookmarks.
0: I wouldn't have figured you for somebody who bends it over.
1: No.
0: Tell me this. We're going to come to your song in a moment, but relationship, if there is one, between music that you love and your writing and creative process. So that's one part of the question. And secondly, dead silence while you write, or might there be music in the background?
1: So I like dead silence, but there are times when, if I'm trying to recreate something, I like music. I remember when I was writing a chapter in Angel's Demise, which is my latest fiction novel. Stranger in Moscow, played by Michael Jackson, because the character I was writing about was in Moscow and he was there for the first time. So I played that song in the background over and over again as I was writing that chapter. So sometimes music takes me somewhere, atmosphere, feelings, emotions. So sometimes I can start playing music as I write.
0: Yes.
1: And then the playlist stops, you know, I just, you know, merge into the silence. Sometimes it just sets the atmosphere and then
0: creates a writing mood. Well, is there any music before we get to your song choice for today that you connect and associate with the writing of The Polygamist?
1: I don't remember if there was any music when I was writing that book. It was so long ago. I mean, I wrote it in 2010, even though it got published in 2012. I don't quite remember what was playing in the background, but yeah, I definitely do have some songs, especially, it just depends on the chapters, I think, that you're writing at the point.
0: You've chosen Michael Jackson from an album that produced one hit after another.
1: Yeah.
0: Thriller, his sixth album, and some people would say his best. You picked Human Nature. Tell us why.
1: It just resonates deeply with me. As someone who's had to explain themselves, I kind of, there's such a raw emotion in that song.
0: Yes.
1: And that just resonates with something in me as well. And I think after, you know, I'm on the back of watching, you know, the movie, I think twice already.
0: Yeah.
1: Three times, actually.
0: Yeah.
1: And, you know, I just feel he was so misunderstood, you know. And he was such a talented soul, you know.
0: Well, thank you so much, Soon Yati, creative The Polygamist. I'm sure on behalf of many listeners, I should say, thank you, first of all, for the book you've created and the stories that are now shared via Netflix and via television. But thank you for being with us and sharing with us your song, your book and your dish. It's been great having you.
1: Thank you, John. It was a pleasure.
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0: 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The seasonal export peak, landside congestion, rail issues, digital systems, workforce and other constraints, and then the whole governance and structure around the harbour. Yes, those are the top 10 challenges around the harbour for the meantime.
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5: Right, let's do a bit of armchair travel. It is time to wander the world. And today we are wandering over to a country in Scandinavia, which for many years has come out tops in the surveys of the world's happiest nations. Many people dream of going to Finland to see the Northern Lights, or perhaps to go and visit the reindeer or Santa Claus in Lapland. But as our next guest is going to tell us, there is a lot more to discover than all of that, as exciting as those things may be in and of themselves. Thousands of lakes and forests and islands, vibrant cities, some pretty unique food traditions, sauna culture. There are lots of different reasons to make Finland appealing as a holiday destination. And one of them is perhaps part of the recipe of being the happiest nation. It's about the ability to slow down and reconnect with nature and with simple pleasures. To expand on the theme, it's a great pleasure to have via Zoom Heli Jimenez, who is the Senior Director of International Marketing at Business Finland. Heli, wonderful to have you on the show. Welcome to Cape Talk.
6: Thank you. Glad to be here.
5: Thank you. Let's start with this fact that Finland so often tops the list of the so-called happiest countries in the world. I think it's 9 years running, in fact. What do you think is the secret to that? Is there something to do with the way Finnish people embrace life or their attitude towards work-life balance that you think puts them so at the top of the list?
6: Yes, many of those things, people. I think the main reason that we have been 9 years on a row the happiest country in the world relies on our strong social systems and a culture of well-being. Mm-hmm. We call this kind of an infrastructure of happiness, which cornerstone is trust. So we trust our neighbors, we trust institutions, public institutions, governance, media. We are very trustful people, and we feel that this kind of transparent governance and framework of support gives us kind of a infrastructure of happiness, which means that we can all also fail within the framework. So we have a safety nets and a sense of shared responsibility. So that helps people to, you know, do what they really are want to do with their life. But of course, as you said, the nature, we feel that the nature is and the closeness to the nature is one of the resources for our happiness. Mm-hmm. And the simple life we are living, and the sauna is being one of the things that really, really, I think, even when you look medically, it gives you a better health and so on. So it's definitely one of our sources of happiness. Work-life balance, Heli, if I can just interrupt you there, Heli,
5: for a second. The sauna culture comment is such an interesting one for me. I mean, I've always been aware of the fact that it was part of the experience in Scandinavia, but I saw some stats that in a country of just over 5.6 million people, you have 3.3 million saunas. It sounds like it's a really significant part of your sort of shared cultural rituals.
6: We have more saunas than cars in Finland. So it is really, everybody has access to sauna. We have a lot of public saunas, but most of the people have their own sauna in their houses. So it is something that every Finn goes to sauna at least once a week, but more go even more weekly.
5: Okay, that's fascinating. Sorry to have interrupted you. You were about to talk, I think, about the work-life balance aspect.
6: Yes, that is also something that we value a lot, and I think it's really embedded to our society in a way that it's important for everyone that work-life balance is in balance, work and free time. And we do things kind of like parents can do a shorter days at work and so on, so that they will have a more time with their children and things like that. So it is very important, and I think it's also when we talk about happiness in a way, it's kind of a very competitive thing we have here. Yeah.
5: Okay. Now, Heli, let's talk a little about the visitor experience for somebody planning a trip to Finland. First thing to mention, South Africans on a South African passport will need a Schengen visa to enter Finland, and you will be spending in euros, I'm afraid. There's no getting away from that. But it's quite easy to get their flights departing from both Cape Town and Johannesburg to the capital city of Helsinki, usually via a layover in somewhere like Istanbul or Paris, for example. But you can get there in under 15 hours, for example, if you want to really apply your mind to it. Heli, let's talk about what the visitor is going to find on arrival. Shall we start with your capital city, Helsinki? Is it worth spending time in Helsinki itself before venturing off to places like Lapland and other attractions?
6: I think it's definitely worth to spend time in Helsinki. And I think for the South Africans, it's really good thing that we have a same, more or less, we are living in the same time zone in a way. So it's easy to come and you don't have to suffer the jet lag or anything. And I think in Helsinki, you can also right away feel that you're very close to the nature. So you don't have to go far away. Nature is always there. Okay. But in Helsinki, you can, it's a small, quite small city. You know, we have 550,000 people living in Helsinki, so it's not even a million people here. And it's easy to walk everywhere. Or we have a very good public transportation. We have a nice architecture to see here, and also just to feel the design and architecture and the city life here, but we are next to the sea, so it's also very easy to go on island hopping here, and definitely worth to stop.
5: Okay, and lots of islands to hop around. I think a lot of people perhaps have never really looked that closely at the map to recognize that Finland is a massive archipelago. We're talking thousands of islands, aren't we?
6: Yes, we have, I think, the most islands in the world in a way. So we have it on the whole coast, almost. So we have islands here, and it's very accessible from Helsinki, for example, and from the other big city, Turku also, to have a day trip or just a few hours in the islands and enjoy the nature there.
5: You mentioned Turku, and it's a place I am not at all familiar with, so I hope you're going to tell us a little bit more. I understand it's Finland's oldest city and, in fact, used to be the country's capital, although it is no more. What is the visitor experience like? Why is it such an important destination?
6: Well, I think that the best way, if you are really into the island hopping and see the islands, is the archipelago Turku there. It is has the most possibilities there. Turku has also very strong architecture, and I think maybe also in both cities we are quite a lot putting effort to our cuisine and bringing this to the people that they can taste what the Finland has to offer.
5: What are some of your specialty dishes? If somebody wants to come and have an authentically Finnish meal, what should they be trying?
6: Well, we have, of course, very pure ingredients here. We are strong with any fish, any kind of fish, but especially smoked fish, smoked salmon, fish salmon soup, and fish in all kinds of shapes and forms. Mm-hmm. But also... We have rye bread, for example, something very, very local and special, a little bit different in each region. They have their own ways to do it, but really, really tasty and good one. From the meat side, we have game, wild game. And then, of course, reindeer, if that's your cup of tea, reindeer stew, for example.
5: Okay.
6: But generally, this time of year, we'll have a lot of berries, wild berries. Anyone can pick those up. We have mushrooms just coming out. I just came from my summer cottage yesterday, and there was already mushrooms coming. So.
5: Okay,
6: very
5: so it's the right time of year. One of our listeners has just written in saying, I must ask you please to talk about salmiakki. Is that one of the regional specialties?
6: That's actually Finnish specialty. It's a candy. It's a black candy that it's like a licorice type of candy, but has a really own special taste. I think most of the people who are not from Finland, they first time when they try it, they think it's awful, but it's kind of addictive. So you just get to use that. It's a very typical Finnish candy.
5: Okay,
6: yes.
5: Thanks for the tip off, JP. Appreciate it. Our guest via Zoom is Heli Jimenez, who is Senior Director of International Marketing at Business Finland. You mentioned the reindeer. Now, going to see living reindeer in Lapland, I know, is one of the things a lot of people will associate with Finland. What else? Lapland is a very unique region with its own cultural uniqueness. Do you want to tell us a little bit more about visiting that part of Finland?
6: Yes, of course. I think Lapland is mostly known for its winter and the snow and reindeers, of course, and then the home of Santa Claus in the Arctic Circle. He's living there, but also the Northern Lights is something that people want to see, and they are of course phenomenon. We can see those also in whole Finland, but definitely mostly in the north.
5: Yeah.
6: Actually, you can see Northern Lights also from beginning of, let's say, August, when it's getting a little bit darker. But I just want to tell us a little bit about Lapland also in the summer, because it is very, very beautiful. It's a nightless, they have a nightless nights there, so the sun doesn't go down at all, and it really means that. So it's a light, you can see the sun all night, and it's something special. I think it's very, very unique experience, and
5: it is.
6: And of course, you can see reindeers also in the summertime.
5: That is, I've had the experience of sleeping out on the ice in Antarctica, opposite side of the world, but with the sun being up all night. And it was the most incredible experience to lie there knowing it's midnight and it's bright sunshine above. Now, before we run out of time, are there any other highlights I haven't asked you about that you would like to flag as reasons to come and visit Finland, whether they are natural sites or historic buildings or national parks you'd like to mention that somebody should definitely consider adding to their itinerary?
6: Well, I think more in Finland, we don't have that many historical buildings and so on, but we are more like a destination of experiences. So when we talk about lakes, we talk about sauna, we talk about forest and nature, those are the all kind of experiences that you can have here. And you don't really have to be really, really, athletic to go hiking tens of kilometers. We have very easy access to the nature. So it's for everybody, even in the city. So that kind of state of mind when you come to visit us is more kind of with the nature than actually big buildings and so on.
5: Okay. One of our listeners asking on the WhatsApp line, is it fairly easy to visit the other Nordic countries if you are in Finland? Is it easy to move between Finland and Sweden and Norway, for example?
6: Very easy. We have many boats going to Sweden daily here, and of course flights. It's only 1 hour flight to Stockholm, for example, from here, and a little bit more to Norway. So very, very easy, and also to Estonia here. So with boat, you can go to Estonia. It takes only 2 hours, I think, and it's overnight boat to Sweden.
5: Okay, thanks, Caro, for asking the question. Well, I'm going to finish with the only word of Finnish that I have learnt in advance of this interview, and I hope I'm going to pronounce it correctly in saying kiitos, which is the word for thank you. Is that correct, Heli?
6: That's very, very correct. Thank you for your, but also very, one of the Finnish words that is known in the whole world is sauna.
5: Yes, of
6: so
5: course.
6: That is something Finnish also.
5: 3.3 million of them and counting. It's been a real delight to speak to you. Thank you so much, Heli Jimenez, joining us via Zoom with some insight into reasons to visit Finland.
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7: I don't leave myself much time for books, do I? But anyway, I reconnected with a detective series set in the Irish town of Galway. I had read the first two in the series of four, but I hadn't read them for a while, and I reread them in the last month, and then read the two that I hadn't read. They're called The Ruin, The Scholar, The Good Turn, and The Unquiet Grave, and they're written by an Irish lawyer turned novelist who now lives in Australia with her family, and they feature the central character is a Garda called Cormac Riley, and when the first book starts, he's left an elite detective unit, and he has gone to Galway to take up a place in the cold case unit, partly because he feels he's reached the ceiling with the detective unit, and partly because his partner is a very highly regarded biochemist, and she's been offered a very lucrative and exciting job in Galway, so he traipses along with her. And doesn't much like the people he's working with, and they very much don't like him, which makes his life very difficult as he tries to investigate cases and find some allies. And each book takes the relationships between him and the people in the station, the colleagues, the bosses, and his relationship with Emma, which changes as go on. And there's a nice development as you move through in him and his attitude towards policing, his attitude towards himself, his attitude towards relationships. And his colleagues also develop into more fully rounded characters as the series goes on. And they have a very Irish feel to them. I was lucky enough to spend a week in Galway exploring that coastline, and it is extraordinarily beautiful. And those natural beauties are captured as well. They're really good. They are. I enjoy them very much. Dervla McTiernan is the author's name, and they feature Cormac Riley. There are four of them, and I don't know how widely available they are, but they shouldn't be, I don't think, too difficult to find. And then there is a new novel by the American novelist Daniel Mason. He's a psychiatrist at Stanford University, and his book, I think it was 2-3 years ago, Northwoods, was a wonderful, wonderful book. It was one of my books of the year in that 23, I think it was. And he's got a new book which is called Country People. And it's slightly larger and more comedic, deliberately so, and almost picaresque. It's kind of road trip mixed with campus novel, and it tells the story of an academic called Miles Krzyzelewski. He's about to turn 45, and he is heading to a town in Vermont because he is accompanying his more successful wife, who has been offered a visiting press professorship at a college in that part of the world. And he has been writing his doctorate for years and years and years, and his doctorate has changed changed his focus many, many thousands of time. He started with a troubadour and then realized that the reason the troubadour was obscure was because he deserved to. And then he said, I'm going to do a dissertation on Rabelais. And then he said, I'm going to talk about the way the body is dealt with in Rabelais. And then he said, no, I'm going to write about how monsters are portrayed in Rabelais' work. And nah, that's not good enough. I'm going to write about monsters in French folktales generally. And so he's an academic drifter, and he joins up with a society called the Jeremiah Wilkes Society, which is dedicated to a man who says that he had literally discovered an underground world, a true rabbit hole, the sort of thing that folk tales across Eastern Europe particularly write about. And there's some extraordinarily picaresque characters in there. And the writing is full of brio and joy and flowing water. and he's just such a sort of hapless character that you can't help but liking him. He learned to milk a goat, remove a hairball from the sink with chopsticks, sharpen a chainsaw, make a bra, bake muffins, cook samosas and hang gutters while balanced on a very high ladder in shorts no bigger than a tool belt. And it's just fun, and it's fun that is written extremely well, with bigger-than-life characters that are entrancing. It is called Country People by Daniel Mason. And I read a review of this book, and I was so enthused by the review that I ordered it online. And the book is called Trash, A Garbage Man's Story, and it is by somebody who is a man who rides the back of a garbage truck in Montreal, Simon Paré-Poupart. I said he's in his early 40s, and he's been picking up garbage in and around Montreal for more than 20 years. The book was originally written in French, but it has been translated, and I think extremely well translated. It felt as if it was coming from the mouth of Paré-Poupart rather than from his translator. And man, there's some incredible oaths. Garbage men, they like to swear, and they like to swear inventively. And it's just, you know, the blue-collar job, it's what he does. You know, it's not as if he said, I'm going to do it for 2 years and then write a book about it. It's what he's done for 20 years. That is his life. Riding on the back of a garbage truck and picking up people's garbage and being confronted with all the oddities and weirdnesses of what is in people's garbage and how people treat garbage people. Some, you know, they're women that try to seduce them. They like the smell of the garbage man and want that smell close to their naked bodies. And there are some that absolutely hate and are incredibly of the garbage and come out and say, the stuff that's in there, a neighbor asked to put it in, you know, it's not mine. And it's... And he's somebody who he's somebody who's non-conformist. He reads a lot. He does also, and he studies philosophers. He's, you know, some of the French structuralists. He's fascinated by them, and he's a garbage man. And he's just this extraordinary patchwork of things. And it's a relatively slim book. Doesn't take long to read, and it's just unusual and completely engaging. It's called Trash, A Garbage Man's Story by Simon Paré-Poupart. But I'm sure if you just Google Trash, A Garbage Man's Story, you will find it.
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8: Head of Strength and Conditioning at St. David Marisinanda, Director at FitPro, Derek Archer, joins us. Good to have you on the show. So, we're talking about chest exercises, why we must do them, and if we must do them, how we must do them. I have to be honest, as a woman, I've always kind of been unsure whether I do need to exercise my chest, and if so, why. I can see the benefit for men, so you kind of get these like really developed pectoral muscles. With a woman, well, I'm not really going to have really developed pecs. So why would it matter? Why should we be including or thinking about exercising our chests in addition to our legs, our arms, our backs, etc., etc.?
9: So firstly, it's very important that you work your body as an integrated unit. So everything on your body serves a purpose. All the muscles serve a purpose.
8: Right.
9: And in order for us to be a strong, functional human being, it's necessary to work your pectoral muscles in addition to your legs and all, and your back and so on. If we think, you mentioned the pectoral muscles, those are the big muscles across the chest that connect your chest into your arm. So your movements across your shoulder joints, if you think of your hand moving across to the middle of your body, your arm moving across the middle of your body, that is your pectoral muscle. And also lifting your arm up in front of you, your pectoral muscle plays a massive role in that movement too. So all of those movements in front of the body, and where we say perhaps carrying something or holding something in front of us, despite working your muscles in your back and your glutes to keep you up nice and steady,
8: mm-hmm.
9: your pectoral muscles help us carry things too. So it's a direct crossover into our everyday existence. But
8: right.
9: if you think of it as a human being, we should have a good functional ability. Your upper body, if we think of the muscles in your back, those are all involved with our pulling movements. So we have an upper body pull. In addition to that, we have to be able to push. And your upper body pushing movements are controlled and predominantly produced by your pectoral muscles contracting.
8: Right. Okay. So it's not just about this area, the pectoral chest area itself, but this idea that your muscles are connected you know, your chest muscles are connected to other things. And so if your chest muscles aren't in the best position, you're then going to struggle, for instance, like you were saying, you know, your arm movements, quite a lot of your arm movements use these muscles that we often don't really think about in the chest.
9: Correct. So if you think, if you feel your sternum, your chest bone, the pectoral muscle originates there and up on your clavicle, your collarbone, and then it inserts when it contracts, it inserts onto your humerus. It produces force on your humerus, which is your upper arm. So all your upper arm movements to the front of your body and across your midline are produced by your pectoral muscle contracting. So although it's located on your chest, it works across your shoulder joint by virtue of where it's inserted or where it attaches onto. So it's vital for all of our movements to the front of our body, and it plays an important role in balancing strength between front and back of our bodies as well.
8: If you are someone that's then looking to start exercising your chest muscles, what is a good place to start? Because there are any number of exercises for that part of your body. Some people use free weights. Some people use sort of those deadlift weights. There are all kinds of machines in the gym as well that you can use that work your chest. What is a good place to start, especially if you are a beginner? You've been working out your legs, you've been working out your arms, you've been doing your core, but you've been neglecting your chest. Where can you begin?
9: Okay, I would start with a dumbbell press. So if you've seen someone lying on their back on a bench and they've got a dumbbell in each hand, and that dumbbell starts directly in line with their chest, with their wrist directly above their elbow, and they're pressing up so that the dumbbells meet in the middle of their body. That sort of dumbbell press movement is a very good way to start. But obviously, if it's a beginner, you'd want to start really light, for the simple reason that because you're using dumbbells, you know, you might lack a little bit of shoulder stability if you haven't started training before. So the dumbbells allow us to learn the movement, to get the technique correct, and hopefully wake up the stabilizing muscles as well, so the movement is done safely. And on the movement, if we're starting at the bottom, before we move, we take a nice deep breath in, and then as we press up to meet the dumbbells across the center of your chest, we're exhaling through that movement. So that is a very simple way to start, and the benefits of that being that you're also, as I said, working the stabilizing muscles. So you're working all of those muscles that are there to produce the movement, but also to produce it safely. Some people opt for a machine weight, where if you go into the gym and you see there's an upright pressing movement. There used to be, in some of the gyms, a bench press equivalent, where you're lying on your back and pushing up against a weight stack. What those offer is a slightly sort of what we call a fixed trajectory. So, you know, you don't have to really stabilize there, because it's just allowing your primary movers, your big muscles, to work. Mm-hmm. You know, some people opt for that, but I'm a firm believer that if we're teaching a skill, we've got to get everything involved at the same time. And something you just need to remember, though, even though we're working our pectoral muscles, we're also working some other muscles at the same time. So your tricep muscles are also working as you extend your arm. So you're getting multiple muscles working to produce the movement, which makes it a little bit more beneficial, because it carries over to our everyday life things. So if you think, we said, to be a functional human being, even lifting yourself out of a bath, if you've got your hands on either side of the bath, that pressing movement works your pectorals and your triceps again. So there's a direct correlation to, or direct relation to, our ability to perform all the tasks of daily living comfortably and efficiently.
8: Yeah.
9: Other exercises, if you wanted to isolate your pectoral muscles, in other words, not use your triceps, you could be in exactly the same position on the bench. Obviously, it's very important here that you have your feet flat on the ground, your back nice and flat, and keeping your head down. We could do a fly movement. So if you think of taking your arms out to your sides but lengthened, so your arms are extended, very slight bend in the elbow, and you're inscribing a big arc from the side of your body all the way across to the midline over your chest, that sort of fly movement. The machine equivalent is your pec fly, where you see people sitting down and they grab either the pads or the handles and they're bringing their arms across to meet in the middle of their chest against resistance. So those are sort of two movements there. And then in addition to those, you know, we can change the stress across that shoulder joint or stress on those muscles by changing the angle of the bench. So you see people doing a flat bench press or flat press, then increasing the angle of the bench to sort of an incline press, which targets more the upper portion of the pectorals, almost like you're pushing up almost on a shoulder press, but not quite that angle.
8: Mm-hmm.
9: And then you may see people doing a press where the bench is on a decline, so their head is lower than their hips, and that you'll see very few people try it, because it can be quite a challenge if you're not really strong. But that also changes the angle, which is quite a strong movement, quite a safe movement. It just means that you're inverted with your head down, so you get a little bit of a blood rush to the head. So they're variations just by changing the angle across the joint, but it's still the same muscle group working, just putting a little different stress across that muscle. The various angles change that stress.
8: You were saying that often with exercises, you may be working out one part, but then end up working another. So, for instance, if you're doing your arms, you might find yourself actually working out your chest. Would something like push-ups, which I think many people, for the most part, use to exercise their arms, would that be the type of exercise where, yes, you're wanting to exercise your arms and it does work out your arms, but you also have the benefit of it working out your chest as well?
9: Most definitely. So a push-up, I'm a firm believer in being able to handle your own body weight. So a push-up is a great exercise. You're working your pectoral muscles, as you mentioned. You're working your triceps, your front deltoids across your shoulder. But if we think about it, we can also make it easier or harder. So if I put my knees down on a push-up, it makes it a little bit less challenging for someone that's perhaps beginning. As we get more proficient, we can go to a straight leg push-up. What's really important here, we know we go and do a plank at the end of our workout, perhaps to work our core and so on, but a push-up is essentially a dynamic plank too. So if the person is in the push-up position, they're squeezing their glutes nice and tight and their core's tight, they're basically doing a plank at the same time while they're working their shoulder muscles, like their pectoral muscles and their triceps too. So they're getting multiple benefits from one movement. And as I said, the beauty of that is if you can handle your own body weight, it really makes you it really prepares you for other work in the gym, but also it's a great way to work out anyway.
8: Is there a risk of with other parts of the body, we're often warned about injury, about overexertion, so working to exhaustion or beyond exertion and tiring your muscles. Is that possible when doing chest exercises? Is it a thing you should also be aware of if you're working out your chest about how not to injure yourself and or overexert yourself?
9: Most definitely. It's a sort of rule across all training. In the sense, firstly, you must work within your – obviously you want to push yourself a little bit, but also work within your sort of comfort zone to a point where you're not overdoing it. So you're not over-moving your joint, you're not lifting too heavy. You're not trying to get results too quickly. So slow and methodical, or slow and progressively loading the body. That's the first thing. The second thing is – rather refine a technique before trying to do an exercise. So if I'm not great at push-ups and I haven't got the technique right, there's no point in putting weights on myself or making myself do too many repetitions that are perhaps not through full range of motion or where I feel very stable. So just like anything in the body, first get the technique correct and slowly build oneself up. In fact, you know, once you've got the technique correct, it means that our nervous system is controlling that movement quite efficiently, and that already gives us improved strength. So if we just follow a progressive pattern, gradually loading the body more and more, as with all our other muscle groups, we tend to avoid injury more in that sense. And if you're not sure of a particular movement, so even the exercise that we've just described now, like a dumbbell press or a dumbbell fly, the best thing to do is to ask someone to assist you and just watch, because you know, we're doing the exercise. Sometimes you think you're doing it correctly, but an extra pair of eyes can help you get your technique correct, perhaps where you're not aware of something that you are, with position of your shoulder or your elbow angle or something like that. Mm-hmm. So an extra set of eyes always helps to add to that safety element.
8: And just to check, would this be a type of strength training? A lot has been said, I think, spoken about it, about the importance of strength training, especially as you get older. For women especially, it improves our bone density. It improves everyone's overall balance. So some of the exercises you've spoken to us about, would they count as strength training because they use your own body weight for the most part?
9: Most definitely. Any movement where you're loading a body more than, or with itself, even as in a push-up, where you're stressing those muscles out more than you normally would, whether I'm even using an elastic band to press or weights or whatever, as soon as I'm subjecting the body to a concentrated load for a period of time, whether it's a timed exercise or whether I'm doing it for a certain number of sets and repetitions for the volume, I'm putting the muscle under more stress than it's used to. So the body's response to that is adaptation, so in other words, getting stronger. So most definitely.
8: Derek, as always, it's a great pleasure having you on the show. Thank you so much for your time today.
9: Thank you very much for having me.
8: You too. That is Derek Archer. He is Head of Strength and Conditioning at St. David Maritz Inanda. He's also Director at the Institute of Fitness Professionals, joining us for our fitness conversation.
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1: Good evening, I'm Mikey Malapo. Head of the Investigating Directorate Against Corruption, Andrea Johnson, says she has received death threats since her unit started probing corruption at the SAPS Crime Intelligence Unit. Johnson testified before the Matlanga Commission today on the inner workings of IDAC and its cases against senior crime intelligence officers. Previous witnesses at the commission have accused IDAC of pursuing baseless criminal charges against the senior officers for political and nefarious ends. But Johnson has denied this, saying there's a lot of corruption IDAC has uncovered at Crime Intelligence.
2: I received a death threat directly on my cell phone. It read, Mrs. IDAC, you and your guy Shabalala, Perumal, Padiachi and Belochin have went too far. You're going to wish you did not, I think everyone that has a document can read that word, with us, get body bags ready. Close quote. In my long career as a prosecutor, this is the first time that I received a death threat.
1: The Health Products Regulatory Authority has raised concern over the sale of counterfeit medication. In some instances, fake medicine is being accessed from spaza shops and via social media. They include antibiotics and medication for weight loss, pain, and even HIV. SAPRA says what makes counterfeit medication especially risky is that they can look completely genuine with convincing packaging and prices that may seem like a good deal. The authority's Mohadi Fafudi stresses the importance of only getting medicines through authorized healthcare providers and trusted channels.
3: This is up to the consumers now to know that this is their health. So education and awareness is what we want to focus on, to warn the people to say that be careful of your own health and also seek remedies from healthcare professionals in healthcare facilities. So those are the key messages that we are sending to people.
1: A family claiming ancestral ties to a farm in Constantia has hauled the property owner to court for damaging a cottage on the land. Last week, the family obtained a court order allowing them back onto the property after being evicted a few days earlier. The family says archival records show generations of their ancestors lived on the land. They argue the court interdict recognizes those historic ties. Carla Peterson has more.
4: Representatives of the Matthews and Thebes families returned to Pachasvlei Farm on Friday last week after the Wynberg Magistrates Court granted a temporary interdict following their eviction earlier this month. However, a dispute with trustee and landowner Michael Harris escalated yesterday after the roof of a cottage on the farm was removed. Good Party councillor Suzette Little has been assisting the family.
5: We were notified by the family that the person that is supposed to be a trustee for this family is destroying a heritage structure on the property. This after the court has interdicted them to ensure that they are placed back on the property.
4: Harris insists the structure had become a safety hazard and he intends seeking legal advice on the court order. The matter is being heard in court today. Carlo Peterson, Eyewitness News.
1: And National Treasury has expressed its appreciation to the World Bank following a $1.5 billion development policy loan. The financing represents the fourth development policy loan between South Africa and the World Bank. Treasury says the funding will help government advance reforms in the electricity, freight and logistics and water and sanitation sectors, which it says are critical to improving competitiveness and creating jobs. Finance Minister spokesperson Thabi Tsengiwe.
6: Infrastructure constraints have been the biggest single drag on economic growth and job creation in South Africa for over a decade. Addressing these bottlenecks is central to unlocking faster, more inclusive, and more resilient growth.
1: Gold's trading at $4,077.81 an ounce. The rand at 16.47 to the dollar, at 22.03 to the pound, at 18.78 to the euro. Brent crude oil is at $91.42 a barrel. A look at your weather. Clear skies in store for Gauteng tomorrow. Joburg will drop to overnight lows of 6 degrees and peak at highs of 21. Pretoria is at 7 and 24. Vereeniging is at 3 and 22 degrees. A cloudy start for the mother city. Otherwise, it's partly cloudy skies with moderate northerly winds at a low of 11 and a high of 17 degrees. The top story in Eyewitness News this hour. Head of the Investigating Directorate Against Corruption, Andrea Johnson, says she has received death threats since her unit started probing corruption at the SAPS Crime Intelligence Unit.
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8: Time for us to talk Nature Diary. And this week we are talking about spiders, which I think have a little bit of unfair PR. I think a lot of it has to do with like Hollywood and movies, where spiders are always depicted as the bad guys. And so I think spiders just get a bit of a rough deal. And we're going to be talking about just how dangerous is a spider bite, really, because you may have seen the story of a woman in Klerksdorp who got bitten by a spider. It was on her ankle, and apparently it was red at the edges with a raised black ring and yellow center. She went to go see a doctor. She said she'd been bitten by a violent spider. She was given treatment, but according to the article, she died 11 days later. Her sister said it was all very quick. It all happened very, very quickly. And so now there are questions again about, well, are spiders actually really, really dangerous? We'll talk about that in a moment. We'll speak to Jared Todd, who's an enthusiastic member of the SA Spider Club, which is really cool. I love that there's a spider club. And joining us in the studio is resident CSI and nature conservationist Tim Neary.
9: Now, I do wish to know, does the spider club,
8: right,
9: is there a particular membership for spiders?
8: Ah, as in can spiders join?
9: Can spiders join?
8: That seems reasonable. I feel as though if you're going to use the name Spiders Club,
9: yes,
8: there should be some spiders. In the same way that, like, I think when we do the Miss Universe pageant, other planets should send contestants.
9: Absolutely.
8: It's always Earthlings.
9: Yes, exactly.
8: So, right. What are your thoughts on the story coming out of Klerksdorp?
9: Look, I did look at the story and I did pen a few words and a few thoughts about it. And we'll just touch on that and then we'll flush it out. It's sensational journalism.
8: Right.
9: Okay. Of the worst degree. And I do believe that they're now interviewing experts and they're going to bring out a second article. The sort of thing that you can't do, Googs. As an example, my brat had a spider bite, and we know it was a spider bite because we found the spider in his boot that had chomped him,
8: right,
9: and it was missing a leg, and we let the spider go. But at the end of the day, you can't look at a bite and say, spider. You can't look at the bite, okay, and say, violent spider.
8: Right.
9: So most people that go to my doc mate with spider bites, okay, half the time they're bed bugs.
8: Oh, no.
9: But you've got to have a look. I believe there was a tick involved or something in this one. But you need to have a look and see. You know, you can't make a statement like this because you would have a necrotic issue. They would do a debridement. And invariably, if the patient had a problem, they would treat the symptoms of the problem. So, you know, I don't know all the medical issues behind this,
8: mm-hmm,
9: and we're not going to end up getting the doctor on, and don't traumatize the family.
8: Right.
9: The poor lady passed away. For whatever it is, was it an underlying cause, whatever it is, let's flush that out the line. We aren't Australia.
8: Right.
9: You're not going to get some nasty spider. I mean, there they call them, I think, one beer spiders or something, because once bitten, you've got to, you know, you can have a beer before you pass away.
8: they also have the huntsman spiders.
9: Yeah, they've got all sorts of things. They've all, right, all sorts. Australia's got everything that's nasty that's small.
8: Strange.
9: Very
8: country.
9: Strange. They deserve it. And because they took away our acacia trees. All right. That's a separate thing.
8: Right.
9: Acacia means with thorn. Australian acacias don't have thorns.
8: Oh, don't they?
9: No.
8: Oh.
9: So go away, you nasty people. Go and chase sheep somewhere.
8: They gave us Tim Tams. They're not all bad.
9: Anyway, I'm not going to go there. We're not. This is not a political debate. At the end of the day, we take something like a spider, we give it bad rap, and then we end up with the movies like Jaws and Anaconda, and people get sort of, you know, out with the doom aerosol spray.
8: Right.
9: But what about the good that spiders do?

0: mean, I, for some reason, my house has got 100,000 of those little jumping spiders at the moment, and they're actually quite a nuisance because they hop on the table, and they're all over the place. But just shoo them out, shoo them on the floor. They buzz off to go and annoy something else. And we get overly pedantic about stuff that's going to kill us.
1: Yeah.
0: No spider is going to come out the woodwork, wakes up in the morning and thinks, I'm going to grab me a human, chomp it, and drag it back to my nest for the kids to eat.
1: Right.
0: Okay. It's just not going to happen. Mm-hmm. So invariably, if you are bitten, it's mostly that you've been sat on, or you've sat on the poor thing or something. You know, and if I sat on a spider, I'd also bite me to get my attention, to get me off.
1: Right.
0: But I think that's why I like the work that people like the Spider Club do.
1: Yeah.
0: All right. And unfortunately, moms, you are one of the biggest causes of these things. You know, it's like that whole thing. Don't go and play in the long grass. The snake is going to bite you. In Johannesburg, you've got to be kidding me. Okay. And you got exactly the same thing. Don't go and fiddle over there. You're going to be bitten by the spider. Let's get it out. It's going to do some damage. But there's real fear people have got.
1: Mm.
0: You know, I've got a friend of mine that cannot look at the photograph of a spider. Okay. Sure. He's a 70-year-old man, and he can't look at the photograph of the spider. If he sees a spider, he freezes.
1: Right.
0: All right. And he's been through all sorts of courses to try and help him, etc. At least he now can kind of walk past one. But there is a very real threat. And then, as I was saying, the last thing I'm going to say before we get on to Jared to talk the nice things about spiders, remember that not everybody is allergic to everything. So very often you have an allergic reaction to something. Think of bees. Okay. I carry an EpiPen.
1: Right.
0: Right. And that is because if I get stung by a bee, I may or may not have a breathing problem.
1: Right.
0: I got stung by a bee a couple of weeks ago.
1: And?
0: Okay. I was absolutely fine. Right. No problem. Saw, trotted along, went outside, etc. And I know that I can know what the feeling is within the first 5 minutes. Right. And if it goes wrong, well, then we stab ourselves with the EpiPen and we get on with life. But that's what it's about. So let's not suddenly become fearful of these things. But I think Jared's going to tell us why not to be fearful of them.
1: Yeah.
0: Why they're actually kind of cool. And I'm not asking you to put a collar on it and take it for a lead.
1: Right.
0: For a walk.
1: As mentioned, we're joined by an enthusiastic member and events planner of South Africa Spider Club. Jared Todd joins us. So tell us about how you became, I guess, a spider enthusiast. Do you remember?
2: Yeah, so I, you know, as a kid, I was always into creepy crawlies and things like that. But I never really, you know, dug deeper into them and actually got to study them and stuff. And then it was actually during COVID that I, you know, everyone's at home, everyone's sitting on their phones on social media. And I actually came across a post in this I Love Foys group. And someone was asking about a spider, and I saw there was quite chatting about it. And one of the ladies there that I spoke to, Karen, she actually said to me, I seem very interested. I should join the Spider Club. Once I joined there, the first thing that got me into spiders were the macro photographers, which I have now become one as well, where you get those super close-up pictures of all these different kinds of spiders. And let me tell you, the diversity that you get out there is absolutely incredible. You get pink ones, you get yellow ones, you get black ones, you get orange ones, this shape, that shape. Yeah, they're actually really incredible little creatures. And yeah, then I started studying about them, self-studying, and I got pretty good at IDing them, and I got pretty good at learning what they do and how they live.
1: Mm-hmm.
2: And yeah, I then started going on walks with the Spider Club and started really enjoying that. And they saw how quickly I was learning and everything, and they asked me if I wanted to be one of the admins with them. And yeah, from there, I started being the events organizer.
1: Yeah.
2: So what we do is we host spider walks where we actually get people, most of the time it's actually people trying to get over their fears of spiders. And then we get, and then obviously people that are just generally interested in them, we take them out onto nature reserves or private properties with some nice wild areas on, and we actually go and physically look for the spiders. We put them in little vials, little glass vials, just so that we can pass them around for everyone to see. And then I'll teach them about them, how they live, where they are, what they do, and everything.

0: of a spider that he'd given a bath because it had some sand on it,
1: yeah,
0: so he could take a photograph. It was about half the size of a match head.
1: Oh, wow.
0: Okay, and this macro photography is unreal fun. And there's no other word for it. Now, here comes the question, Jared. Spiders, why should we not fear them?
2: Yeah, so obviously there's this massive persona, you know. First of all, I want to say for an earlier statement that I completely agree with you about our acacias. Those Australians are nasty. But yeah, you know, especially people think of Australia and think, oh, you know, huge, crazy, freaky spiders. Like you were saying, Googs, Hollywood has put this persona over all these creatures and stuff, you know. Mm. And I just think people really have these things misunderstood. Now, in my spider walks, obviously, I have personally handled with my hands thousands and thousands and thousands of spiders, and I have never been bit a single day in my life. Now, of course, I can't say that there is no spider that can cause you harm. There are definitely ones out there,
1: yeah,
2: and the term we use for those ones is medically significant. Now, here in South Africa, we only have three genera, of spiders. So that's your violin spider, your six-eyed sand spider, and your button spiders. Those are the only ones in our country that are medically significant. Now, the crazy thing about those spiders is that they are extremely difficult to find. They are very reclusive. They do not like being around people. They hide in dark corners and stuff. The ones you most commonly see are the brown button. Now, the brown button spider is probably, I don't know the actual figures, but I would say 10 to 20 times less potent than the black button. And this is the one that you commonly see, like, you know, in a pool pump housing or underneath some patio furniture. And they build those little spiky egg sacs that look like little mace balls. But now these spiders are so, so shy that if you literally go and poke at it in its web, all it does is it curls up into a ball, drops down onto the floor, and plays dead. Like, there is no spider besides your bigger ones, like your baboon spiders and your rain spiders, that'll actually bite you because they're angry. Most of your general spiders that you find around your homes and stuff, they stick to themselves. And, yeah, what Tim was saying is that the only time people actually get bit is when they sit down on something or something gets under your clothes. But then they're just scared and they have nowhere to go, nowhere to run. And so that's a last resort for them, is to bite. But now, to get these spiders to bite you is extremely difficult. Like, I have had, you know, we had cases where there was this thing about the sack spider. And we had so much confidence in it, and there was a study where we were documenting all the recorded bites, confirmed bites of this sack spider, and some people were actually in the group were actually trying to get the spider to bite them to test the after effects. And how hard it was to get this spider to bite was actually ridiculous. Like, they just did not want to bite, and that's when we were trying to force it to bite. Obviously, don't do that at home. But we were just trying to make it, you know, make people aware that, like, these things are actually such gentle and calm creatures that their absolute last resort is to bite us. And another thing to remember is that a spider is an invertebrate. They cannot really think. They can only do. They do things that are embedded in their DNA. So a spider doesn't know that we are fearful of its bite. They know that they bite things to kill them, to eat them. But now, spiders do not feed on humans, so there's no point in them biting us. Just like a snake, a lot of spiders give what you call a dry bite, where they just bite out of fear, but they don't actually inject venom. Yes. This is because venom is a very, very, very important resource for these creatures, and it actually takes quite a bit of energy to develop this protein. And now they need this protein to kill the prey to eat it. So why would they waste that on something that they don't even know we are scared of? So, you know, people think, like, have this big fear of spiders. That spider is 100 times more scared of you than you are of it.
0: Really?

0: You've also got interesting facts, though, that I find. I've got one in my driveway, and he has a persistent, annoying habit of putting a nest up, a web up at night, drags it between the house and the one tree. And then when you start coming out in the morning and banging everything, etc., I've never seen anybody as pack up his home or his nest, his web as fast as possible, packs it up, buggers off, and then puts it out the next night to come and get something. So there's this whole, you don't actually understand at night time. These guys are out getting rid of pests. They're managing. They've got an incredible ecosystem service to your garden.
1: Right.
2: 100%. 100%. And, you know, I always tell people, like, the amount of times that a spider has actually come up to you, crawled onto you and bothered you, versus how many times a fly comes up to you and irritates you. A mosquito comes up to you and irritates you. Like, it's almost never a case where a spider actually comes up to a person to bother them.
1: Yeah.
2: And they eat all these other things that bother us and actually cause diseases, whereas spiders are disease-free, harmless, and, yeah, they do the good work, you know.
1: For people who perhaps also like spiders, like you do, are they able to join the Spider Club? Is it open to the public? What are some of the activities of the club?
2: So, unfortunately, we don't take applications for spiders. They for some reason, they don't know how to fill in those application forms very well.
1: All those hands and they can't write.
2: Yeah, I know.
1: All those legs.
2: It's crazy, right? I think it doesn't work on the touchscreen on the phone, you know.
1: Fair.
2: So, yes, we actually have a website. It's literally spiderclub.co.za, where you can actually register as a member for free. What that does is that signs you up to our mailing list, where we send out all our information on the club, the events that are happening and all of that. And the other thing is that it also gets you the quarterly newsletter, which we send out. So every season we send out a newsletter with just information and interesting spider facts, some of the walks we've been on and all of those type of things. And yeah, we also have a Facebook group, which I think is close to or already over 70,000 members. So we post all of the events and stuff that we do there, our spider walks, our spider talks, all the cool stuff that we do goes onto that Facebook group, as well as seeing some really awesome photos, learning about all the spiders that are posted, and just seeing actually how many people find these critters like beautiful and stunning and, you know, just such great creatures. And I feel that's what turns people most, is when you see a massive group of people coming out. That's how I was converted, because I was also brought up where people told me, oh, be careful of spiders, they're dangerous. You know, my parents told me that. They always warned me that they give nasty bites. Then on my first spider walk, I see everyone just grabbing these spiders with their hands. And I was like, yes, guys, are these things not going to bite you? And they were like, no, they're so calm and gentle. As long as you are gentle with them, they'll be gentle with you.
1: Yeah.
2: And yeah, so these walks are really the good things that can change people and get them over their fears. I've had people come up to me after them and say to me, you know, thank you for showing me this. It's really helped in everything, in my fears and everything.
0: No, Rudy, Rudy's the other one. Jared's the one we're with.
2: Oh, yes. Right,
0: Stuart, there are too many of you like legs. Okay, Jared, so now let's say somebody gets or thinks that they've been bitten by a spider. Right. Let's give them the benefit of the doubt or whatever.
2: Sure.
0: That's fine. What should people do? Do you rush off to the doctor? Do you monitor the bite to see what it is? How is this treated?
2: Look, just like any wound that you get on your skin, a dermal fissure where your skin is punctured, pierced, or cut, you need to keep that area clean. You should not scratch. Now, scratching is such an involuntary human move that we do. You know, if you have an itch on the back of your leg, you don't first stare at it and look and say, what is this? You just reach behind there and scratch it. Until it starts becoming sore, that's when you're now like, oh, hang on, what the hell is this? But realize that you've been scratching an itch for the past 2 days in that very same spot. You just all of a sudden feel this pain and you think, oh my word, I've been bit by a spider.
1: Yeah.
2: So like you say, with the benefit of the doubt, just keep that area clean, keep it disinfected, make sure that you don't scratch it. You have got so much bacteria on your hands and under your fingernails. It doesn't matter if you've just showered. There is still you know, a type of fungus and yeast that grows on your skin that is great and healthy for your skin, but it's not so great when it gets under your skin. And, you know, this is what causes a thing called secondary infection.
1: Yeah.
2: Now, most of these cases where doctors say, oh, yes, this is a spider bite, whatever, what they do is they give you a broad-spectrum antibiotic. You go home, you take these antibiotics, you get healed, and you think, oh, it must have been a spider bite because the doctor gave me this, he told me this, and, you know, everything's gone now. Whereas antibiotics attack an infection. They do nothing to a venom. And this is where, you know, so many of the cases come into play, where whether it was, I know you mentioned earlier, Tim, the bed bugs, whether it was a bed bug or an ingrown hair or even a pimple or a scratch that you walk past a bush or something and it scratched you, if you scratch at a wound like that, it'll eventually become inflamed. And you know, even a mosquito bite, when you scratch at it a lot, it becomes inflamed, it looks nasty. And one of the big common misconceptions is when that area gets inflamed, some of the hair follicles also do. And when those hair follicles get inflamed, it sometimes look like little dots, whether it's one dot or two dots or three dots even. You know, then people say, oh, look, that's where the fangs went in.
1: Yeah.
2: But that's actually just your hair follicles swelling up and getting red. So,
1: right. So
2: yeah, with all these cases, just make sure you don't scratch. Scratching is the biggest thing. And, yeah, just always keep it clean and disinfected. That's the best way to do it. And if it does get infected and starts looking nasty, definitely go to the doctor for those antibiotics.
1: Jared, I must thank you very much for giving us your time this morning. It's been a great pleasure having you on the show. Shares in Centurion says, thank you for the spider talk. I've just registered on the website. Super easy. So you do have, or you should have, at least one new member.
2: Great news.
1: Thank you so much. That's enthusiastic member and events planner of the South Africa's Spider Club.
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12: 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That's just 10. Imagine that being the entry of a blade into the continuity of the epidermal lining of another human being. Apparently, the pastor was angry that the young woman's brother was sympathetic to March and March and the anti-illegal immigration movement.
11: Aubrey Masango on Cape Talk.
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13: When it comes to buying or selling property, understanding its market value is crucial. And when the cities, not just City of Joburg, Tshwane, Ekurhuleni and Cape Town, but all municipalities around the country started offering their valuation of the property, often there'd be a lot of confusion around the market value as opposed to the municipal value. The municipal value, of course, is determined in order to work out what rates and services you're going to be paying to the city. It begs the question, how do you determine that my house is worth 10 Rand as opposed to 12 Rand? Well, Dominique Amaral Ferreira is a property practitioner, joins me on the line now. Dominique, I'd love to think that there is a science to what you guys do in determining what the value of my property is going to be. Is there?
14: Yes. So when you call me to come and value your property and you're thinking of putting it on the market, there are certain ways that we do that for you so that we ensure that when we put your property on the market, it's within a margin of correct pricing. So either you get a high margin or a low margin, depending how the market is acting at that moment when you place. Remember, we have things like interest rates going up, interest rates going down, all that type of thing that's affecting the market. So we have a little bit of a margin for you to play with. And how we do that is we will have a look at properties that are similar to your properties in the same area. Remember, we hyper-local a market that is related to your area. So we'll look at similar properties, same bedrooms, sort of similar earth size, similar condition, and we'll see what has sold within those properties recently, last 3 months, 6 months, maybe the last year, and we'll kind of draw square meterage price. And then we will also go and have a look on Property 24, private property, and look at homes that are similar to yours and see what they are on the market for. So those are what are called your competing properties. When you get onto the portals like private property, Property 24, you now come into competition with other properties. People are scanning through these properties. They're setting up alerts for emails to come in to let them know their price range property has just been listed. And you want to be one of those at all times. You want to be in that price range where somebody set up an alert or when they're scanning. So you want to be competitive with those properties. So we bring those properties into play. And that's eventually how we get a pricing to put your property on the market with. We'll give you an upper and a lower. If the upper doesn't work and you're getting no bites, we'll tell you to shift slightly. But we don't want you so outpriced that nobody's going to see your property because there's too many competing properties in a lower price.
13: Yeah, because ultimately, I suppose, you will come onto my property, you will evaluate it. As you say, you give me an upper and a lower. It's when Condi decides to walk into my place and goes, oh, I like this, and I will offer you X, that ultimately determines what the pricing of the property is, isn't it?
14: Absolutely correct. So that person who comes in, they are the market. And they say the price of a home at any one time is what a buyer is willing to offer and a seller is willing to accept. That is the price of a property. That's how it is determined, full stop. So you want people out there that are wanting to offer, they've compared and they deem your property the best value for the money they have in their pocket compared to what they have seen.
13: Yeah.
14: And
13: what impact do factors like location, amenities that are available around that property, the neighborhood, contribute to the market value of a property? I mean, somebody said to me once that the southern suburbs in Cape Town, for example, are some of the most overpriced square meterage in the country because of the good schools, the fantastic university,
14: absolutely,
13: and all of those things that come with being located there.
14: Absolutely. And, you know, with property, the wording is always location, location, location. Everybody has heard that. And it is absolutely true. It's crucial in determining property value. Properties that are in desirable areas with good schools, low crime rates, easy access to work, great shopping around, entertainment, and Catonians love to be entertained, they tend to have higher market values, proximity to transportation like highways, public transit, all of that. And then the presence of amenities, parks, schools, shopping centres, etc. So those things definitely create a hyper-local market that people are looking for, and it does increase the property pricing because the location is great. It creates a high demand. Definitely.
13: Let me ask this as a final question, Dominic. As I indicated in my intro, we now have municipal valuations that Sydney and Cape Town is undertaking every 3 years. I imagine it's the same with the other local municipalities as well. That seems to confuse matters because people say, well, but my municipal value is set at that. Surely my market value then should be similar to that. But those numbers can be different sometimes, can't they?
14: They can be different, and you can attest them. You can go back to your borough and get a valuation from your estate agent. Get 3 valuations, go back to the borough and contest their valuation if you think their valuation is incorrect.
13: Yeah, it's one of those things where you want your market valuation to be as high as possible, but you want your municipal evaluation to be as low as possible.
14: If it's low, you're not wanting to be contesting it.
13: No, you do not.
14: The other way around, you do. Yes, absolutely.
13: Dominic, thank you very, very much for your time. Dominic Amaral Ferreira is a property practitioner talking to us about how they apply the science in determining the value of your property.
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15: As the world marks World Migratory Bird Day, conservationists are warning that the journeys of migratory birds are really telling us a very important story about the health of our planet. More than 40% of bird species are now in decline globally, 40%, with habitat loss, degraded wetlands and climate change, of course, disrupting ancient migration routes. And Africa sits at the centre of one of the world's busiest bird migration systems, the African Eurasian Flyway, which really links ecosystems across continents. And experts say that protecting these flyways doesn't just help birds survive, it also strengthens food security, water systems, and also climate resilience for you and I. Dr. Paul Kariuki Ndanganga is the Regional Director of BirdLife Africa and joins us now via Zoom from Kenya to discuss this. Dr. Ndanganga, thank you so much for joining us.
16: Thank you so much.
15: Just talk to us about why are migratory birds considered such an important indicator of environmental health?
16: Thank you for that question. Birds, you know, birds are quite widespread. They are highly sensitive to environmental change, and they follow consistent migration patterns. They act as an early warning system for the health of our planet. Changes in bird populations tell us what is happening to our climate, our natural resources, and ultimately our own prosperity. So when birds are in trouble, it's a strong sign that the world is in trouble also. So yeah, just by that point, I think that's very relevant for birds as our indicators.
15: Could you speak to us about some of the main routes, I guess, that birds take, especially the ones in Africa? We often hear these flyways being talked about as sort of highways in the sky. So what exactly are they, and what are some of the main ones?
16: Oh, they are birds which are migratory, follow very consistent routes called flyways. There are 4 major flyway routes. And the one that's mostly within Africa is the one called Africa Eurasian Flyway. It starts from the Arctic up to the tip of Southern Africa, crossing about 137 countries, whereby about 450 species use that route. That's a major flyway. Although there are other minor flyways, but those are 4 major ones. But the one that I'm going to speak to about is the Africa Eurasian Flyway.
15: Mm. How does the decline of migratory birds affect people like you and I, ordinary people, especially in countries across Africa?
16: You know, as I mentioned before, birds do play some particular roles in the environment. Some of these include the ecosystem services they provide, for example, pest control, the movement of nutrients, even seed dispersal. But also, you know that birds also, they are a subject of tourism. So they contribute to the economy. And just by them being the birds themselves, people watch them. So if you are losing them, you are losing a very important part of our nature. And also, as I said, they are also good indicators of the environment. Sometimes even losing a stopover of those migratory birds as they are moving, like maybe a single wetland, means a lot in terms of losing so many individual bird species, which could be contributing to removal of insects which are pests in our environment. So because they feed in on a lot of those. So those are just examples of what the roles that the birds play. Yeah. And also, one of the major threats that's affecting birds is unsustainable killing, especially in the Med, looking at what we could do together. And also, mainstreaming conservation of birds into some of the developments that affect them, like energy, development of an energy infrastructure, and making them safer for nature and birds themselves.
15: We have a very strong bird watching community here in Cape Town. I wonder how can citizen science and public bird observations maybe contribute to conservation efforts? Essentially, how can we do our part?
16: And actually, it's not how they, not only what they are going to do, but what they have already been doing, most of them, and maybe scaling that. Because we know... observations that are much as really matter, because the data that they provide has been used, and that's what you use even within bird life to tell the story of what's happening to birds and nature in general, but also to advise on what we could do in future to stop issues that are affecting the birds and also nature. So every bird counts. Even if you're an average nature bird watcher, you're just somebody who is outstepping out there. The small observation you make, and there are various platforms now that you can be able to put even through your mobile phone, you add it there, it will contribute to huge amounts of data that's going to help us make decisions in the future and even now. So the observations that they make, even if sometimes for fun, but also it's also very much contributing very much to the knowledge that we need. And citizen science data is very important, because citizens are spread all over and in places, even in urban places. So they provide very crucial data, and it's very much appreciated.
15: And we very much appreciate your time with us, Dr. Paul Kariuki Ndanganga, Regional Director of BirdLife Africa, speaking to us from Zoom, via Zoom from Kenya.
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17: Our guest is Dr. Bev Ruess Miller. She sent us a message. Maybe I'm going to turn to you, Doctor. I'm going to ask you to recount that message for everybody.
18: Well, I heard about AI being, you know, a wonderful tool for finding out information. And I write books on South African history primarily. I'm writing one at the moment on the apartheid years. my previous one was on the Google 87, the assassinations of the Google 87. And I have had real problems with AI. And there's no point in us saying there's a problem. We've got to find a solution to the problem. One of the things that I found was when I fact-checked something, which I do all the time, what comes up first on Google is an AI, I haven't asked for this, an AI summary of two lines giving a really inconclusive, incomplete, sometimes completely wrong generation of what I've asked. And then underneath it says, see more.
17: Yes.
18: Now, the problem is that nobody has time to see more, unless you're me, and, you know, you have to see more. And that's life. People are in a hurry. So they read the first couple of lines, think, oh, well, that's the fact, and off they go. And that's really problematic for me. And I wanted to talk about a particular example of Sharpeville, which I mentioned to you, if I may.
17: No, you're welcome.
18: So one of the many things that I'm writing about, because I was a journalist in the bad old days as well as a lecturer at UCT, was I'm writing about Sharpeville and the Lange March in both in 1960.
17: Yes.
18: And so I, just to kind of check what's on the internet about it, I put in Sharpeville. And what comes up in the first two lines is, yes, Sharpeville, 1960. and then literacy stops. Because it's still saying after 65 years that 69 people were killed and something like 180 were killed, injured. And we know that's not true. At least 91 people, were killed, and well over 200 men, women, and children were shot. Why isn't that in the first two lines?
17: Yeah. And again, you're interacting with AI on Google, are you?
18: Yes.
17: You're not interacting on Gemini.
18: No, I'm on Google.
17: Okay, so let me put that very same question that you stuck into Google onto Gemini. Gemini is the AI machine of Google, and that would essentially feed the two lines that you are referring to. So what is the question that I should put in?
18: I just put in, Sharpeville, 1960.
17: Sharpeville, 1960. Okay, let's see what it says. And it is there. And it is a lot more than two lines. Now, what does it say about how many people were killed? 69 people were killed, 180 wounded. But more recent research suggests at least 91 people were killed and over 238 wounded.
18: But my point is this. How many people actually look at the sea more? They look at the first two lines that pop up. And why is that still in the first two lines when we know it's wrong?
17: Sure. However, people are migrating from Google to Gemini, which is, and this is the free model that I have here as well. So if you did exactly the same thing on the Google AI 2 Gemini, it would give you a more expanded kind of approach to it. The issue there is Google would direct you to websites for the answers, or choice of websites for you to make. You decide which one you trust more. But if you go directly into the AI models, it gives you substantive information.
18: It gives you some information, but it tends to be incomplete, inconclusive, and sometimes actually wrong, because if they're the same name that you put in, which is somewhere else in the world, sometimes that will pop up. So you've got to do deep research.
17: Absolutely.
18: And the problem with AI that I worry about as a former academic, as a writer, is that it introduces what is called lazy thinking. That people will say, okay, I'll just find it out, and I won't do my own research. And you've got to to really dig in. Because remember, Sophocles said, no enemy is worse than bad advice. And this is really, as a researcher, I'm starting to find on AI.
17: Well, you are the monster, Dr. Bev Roosman. You've contributed to AI. You have contributed to the body of knowledge. It owns all of your knowledge.
18: It does. But why doesn't it come up? If you Google letter 7, you'll still find out that it was they are called terrorists when they weren't.
17: I'm gonna doctor.
18: Yeah.
17: Bev.
18: Okay. In the meantime, while you're Googling it, I just wanted to say that when I was teaching first year university students, the first lesson I taught them was that not all sources are equal. You have to know what sources you're looking to, and you have to do your own digging. Otherwise, you're a lazy student, and you're never going to be able to think.
17: Do you know what Gemini says about you?
18: Can I read it? Me?
17: Yes, about you.
18: Oh dear.
17: You worried?
18: Yes, I'm very worried.
17: To make the front page in the newspaper. Dr. Bev Roosmuller is a prominent figure in South African journalism, broadcasting and academia, with a deep-seated connection to the country's anti-apartheid struggle. Her work on the Google Letter 7 is particularly significant because she has dedicated decades to uncovering the truth behind the assassinations and has recently published a book on the subject. Here's what Dr. Bev Roosmuller says and contributes regarding the Google Letter 7. Her book, Hunting the Seven, How the Google Letter 7 Assassins Were Exposed, this is a most significant contribution to the narrative of the Google Letter 7. In this book, she delves into the complex and often shrouded history of the 1986 killings of seven young men by apartheid police in Google Letter Cape Town. The book reveals her own decades-long connection to the case and a relentless search for the truth.
18: I am stunned.
17: Yeah, you're not doing the deep dive.
18: I'm not doing the deep dive.
17: I think it's luring you in on Google. So it does give you that AI synopsis. But if you find Gemini and you put in exactly the same things, you're going to get a more...
18: Yeah.
17: So it says a whole lot about you and the extent that you went to
18: okay, so I'm not, really, I'm not the point. What I'm trying to say is, don't stop at the first pick that you're given. Go down and start looking at authenticated sources. You know, for example, you mentioned that your sister was talking to AI the other day as a friend, you know, sort of this very intimate conversation. I listen to you every morning. And a Stanford study has shown that one of the things that AI is really bad at is picking up, not in your sister's case, but picking up when people have real emotional disturbances, including suicidal tendencies. So they're really good at information, giving some information, but hard at being able to fathom human emotion. And that's very troubling. Because people turn to them and think, oh, you know, this is my friend, and they might actually be getting bad advice. And then there's the other thing that I'm concerned about is what John Oliver, the famous late night show host, who did a program on this, talks about AI slop, which I love the term, which is the AI-generated material, particularly visual material, of all sorts of lovely, pretty, you know, birds sitting on wires and in different patterns and so on. And it's all AI-generated. And increasingly, people don't understand that that is what it is.
19: Yeah.
18: So that the gap between actuality and you know, AI generated, is becoming wider, and people don't have the tools to understand that. That's what I'm worried about.
19: I think it's something that you can teach yourself, but maybe not everybody can teach themselves, despite something that is AI generated. John Matham was saying that he can spot it nearly. The interview earlier related an account of a judge spotting, a case that was constituted by AI. Thank goodness the judge BDI nipped that mischief in the bud. Teachers need to spot it. Lecturers need to spot it, because it's being presented in examination papers as well. And I don't necessarily know if I can trust all the BDIs.
18: Well, I was, as I was talking to Barbara Friedman outside, whom I've known for a long time, I was saying to him, what happens when all of us old farts die with our institutional knowledge, and there's no one around to say, actually, that's not what happened, because I was there?
19: You know, and this, I think, is the issue. I think that you, the authority on the Google Layer 2.7, and I think honing the issues a little differently to the way they were sketched back in the day, you need to be credited when AI regurgitates the information that you have deposited into our body of knowledge. And I think that's where it's lacking. We do not have sight of where it is drawing its rationale from, and I think that would assist us greatly.
18: And, you know, even more, look at creators, people who create music and art and literature and so on. They're not being credited either, and they're losing income because of this.
19: Okay, Richard wants to take us to AI and Shopful on Grok, on an alternative AI site. You may want to put on your headphones and take a listen to what Richard says. Let's take a listen, Joe.
20: AI and Sharpful as being discussed now. I did the same, put the same words in Sharpful 1960 into Grok 3.0. They had the wrong figures, so I corrected them, and they thanked me very much, and they said they would update the figures to 91 dead and 281 injured. I think that's correct. Yeah. Anyway, Grok will update their information as per UCT researcher.
19: Thank you very much for that, Richard. And thank you to you, Barbara. Bev, why am I calling you Barbara? Barbara Friedman, you've been talking to Barbara. But Dr. Bev Ruiz-Miller is my guest, a historian and a journalist, lecturer at UCT. S writes on the WhatsApp line, your prompt is very important. The more detailed your prompt, the better your output. A two-worded prompt is not enough, and I think that should guide all of us in terms of how we interact with AI. We can put to it what our objective is, and it may give us a means to that end, but I think every part of that journey still needs to be corroborated, interrogated. Don't take it for granted, and certainly not verbatim. I think that is the challenge, and people are going to be lazy enough to take it verbatim.
18: It's about sources. We don't know who's generating the AI. I mean, obviously, it's coming from a wide number of sources. But at least if I go to, say, Stanford or John Hopkins University or wherever, I know where that information is coming from. And I know it's probably pretty reliable if you do a deep dive.
19: Yeah.
18: So take time. time to just go through the reliable sources and check and check and check.
19: Absolutely.
18: I know not everyone's going to do this, but I worry about...
19: And that's it. It's ultimately about integrity, but he's going to...
18: But I worry about the kids. You know, today, I mean, try telling any parent to get their kid off a screen to start off with, because, you know, it's so enchanting with all these lovely little fuzzy animals, etc., on it. And what they're doing at universities now is using ChatGPT and AI to write their essays, and some of the lecturers are saying, well, it actually makes things easier.
19: Absolutely.
18: It's worrying.
19: It must guide us.
18: Yeah.
19: AI can be a wonderful guide.
18: Yeah, can be.
19: However, it's amazing how the old values are timeless. Again,
18: deep
19: I come back
18: thinking.
19: To integrity.
18: And deep thinking, yeah.
19: Yeah. Mm. Okay. I wanna wrap up with what AI, the dirt it's gotten. Don't worry, Bev, don't worry.
18: There's probably lots of it.
19: It says, in essence, Dr. Bev Ruiz-Miller's work on the Google Air 27 aims to correct the historical record, bring closure to the victims' families, and highlight the lengths to which the apartheid state would go to eliminate its opponents and then cover up its crimes. The book is a significant historical account and a powerful reminder of the importance of investigative journalism and the pursuit of justice. You won't find any issues with that conclusion.
18: I don't even recognize that person.
19: It is you, and it's such a privilege to sit in your company. Thank you for coming in. And I think it is something that all of us must explore a little further, a little deeper. There's a lot of benefit we can derive from AI, regardless of our age.
18: Yes.
19: Thank you for your time.
18: And it's lovely to meet you.
19: And I love you very much. Thank you for the work that you've done.
18: And I love you.
19: Thank you for the contribution to the body of knowledge.
18: Thank you.
19: That's where we're going to greet you.
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1: What's up with your eyewitness news? I'm Mikey Malapo. The Office of the IDAC Oversight Judge says it has received complaints against the institution's leader, Andrea Johnson. The complaints come days after the office was established to be chaired by retired Justice Takalani Raulinga. The office was established to have IDAC complaints addressed independently. The office says the complaints are receiving attention through established processes. Spokesperson for the IDAC Oversight Judge's Office, Max Mbuzana.
2: And will be assessed independently, objectively, and in accordance with our statutory mandate and the applicable legal framework. It is important to emphasize the receipt of a complaint does not amount to a finding of wrongdoing.
1: Meanwhile, at the Matlanga Commission, the investigating directorate against corruption believes there's a systemic capture of the SAPS Crime Intelligence Unit. During her first day of testimony yesterday, head of IDAC, Andrea Johnson, said senior officers are using the unit's resources and funds for their own nefarious ends. Johnson also denied leaking a police docket to controversial crime intelligence top cop Feroz Khan related to a case of assault and intimidation opened by a female officer against Khan in July 2018. During her testimony, Johnson also invoked her right not to incriminate herself at the commission in relation to allegations that she leaked a police docket to Khan. Johnson also recused herself from the unit's cases involving senior officers due to conflict of interest. She also told the commission yesterday that she received death threats since her unit started probing corruption at the SAPS Crime Intelligence Unit. Previous witnesses at the commission have accused IDAC of pursuing baseless criminal charges against the senior officers for political and nefarious ends. But Johnson has denied this, saying there's a lot of corruption IDAC has uncovered at Crime Intelligence.
3: I received a death threat directly on my cell phone. It read, Mrs. IDAC, you and your guy Shabalala, Perumal, Padiachi and Belochin have went too far. You're going to wish you did not. I think everyone that has a document can read that word. With us, get body bags ready, close quote. In my long career as a prosecutor, this is the first time that I received a death threat.
1: We move to the courts where embattled EMPD Deputy Chief Julius Mkhwanazi is now facing three separate criminal cases simultaneously in different courts. Mkhwanazi was granted bail of 5,000 rand by the Johannesburg Magistrates Court yesterday. In this matter, he's accused of orchestrating the theft of precious stones worth nearly 15 million rand from a Kilani apartment in 2023. Mkhwanazi also faces two other criminal cases before the courts. At the same time, despite confessing at the Matlanga Commission to stealing gemstones worth nearly 15 million rand, witness K's lawyer now claims that his client is innocent. Her lawyer, Oscar Tobakhale, argues that she did not commit a crime.
4: Everybody must presume innocent until proven guilty by court of law. And when it comes to criminal procedure, the state must prove its case beyond a reasonable doubt without the assistance of the accused. So at this juncture, I can safely say my client is innocent.
1: The City of Joburg's leadership and finance minister, Enoch Godongwana, have agreed on a plan to address the city's finances. Godongwana met with the members of the mayoral committee, including Mayor Dada Morero, yesterday. Last month, the minister issued the city with a final notice of its intention to cut funding amid growing liquidity challenges. Morero says they gave an honest and comprehensive overview of the city's finances. Godongwana said yesterday's meeting was a success.
5: We've developed a nice program, and I'm coming back in September to follow up on progress on those issues that we've agreed upon with Mayor and Mayoral Committee and Senior Management. I think we're going to succeed in turning Johannesburg around.
1: The Gauteng Transport Department has denied claims of a breakdown in its relationship with the province's taxi industry. This despite claims by Taxi Alliance Santaco of an escalating dispute with the province over delays in issuing operating licenses. The organization has warned the backlog is hurting operators financially and could ultimately affect millions of commuters. Santaco is now threatening a province-wide shutdown if its concerns are not addressed, accusing the department of a lack of meaningful engagement. But department spokesperson Lisiba Mbia said while there are challenges, relations with the taxi industry have not broken down.
6: The taxi industry has informed the MEC that, look, there is a problem in terms of the issuing of operating licenses. Please intervene. And the MEC has done just that by actually reviewing how the operating license is distributed or issued. And she has taken it upon herself to actually go to the front line, take ownership of the operating licenses, go to specific associations and issue out these operating licenses.
1: And the Social Development Department has expanded its biometric verification system to strengthen oversight in relation to social grants. The new system links with the Home Affairs Department in real time to detect identity fraud and duplicate claims. Government is also rolling out electronic life certification, allowing beneficiaries, particularly older persons and people with disabilities, to verify their eligibility digitally without travelling to SASSA offices. Government also plans to review around 350,000 social grant beneficiaries this financial year in an effort to protect the integrity of the system. SASSA says the review process aims to ensure the benefit is only paid to people who still qualify. A look at your weather. A fine Wednesday in store for Gauteng. Today, Joburg will drop to overnight lows of 6 degrees and peak at highs of 21. Pretoria is at 7 and 24. Vereeniging is at 3 and 22 degrees. A cloudy start for Cape Town. Otherwise, it's a partly cloudy Wednesday with moderate northerly winds at a low of 11 and a high of 17 degrees. For these and other stories, visit ewn.co.za. And that's a wrap of your Eyewitness News.
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9: You're with Cape Talk. Coming up, we're bringing you the best of the Deutsche Welle, Germany's public international broadcaster. 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Today we have Africa Link. 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
11: It's very unfortunate in Nigeria that these things are happening within and around us. The Nigerian government has to be vigilant and proactive. Something like that cannot exist without somebody from the government awareness.
12: A previous version of this episode that went on air did not make it sufficiently clear that Adeniyi Adeyemi Mathew had not been charged in court. Because Africa Link is committed to presenting information accurately and responsibly, we've revised that episode. It's a scandal the Nigerian government is yet to wrap its head around. The establishment and operationalization of an alleged fake agency led by an alleged fake director general. But this agency has, in the name of the Nigerian government, held diplomatic and investor meetings. It has received a budgetary allocation of about 1.3 billion naira, approximately $950,000 for its office in the 2026 budget, and has also received a government waiver to recruit more staff. But now Nigerians are waking up to find that this agency never existed in government records. It has no legal mandate, no presidential approval, and no record in the federal system. So how did all this happen? That's what's coming up on today's show. This is Africa Link, the podcast that connects you to the stories that matter across Africa. I am Ajua Tinkrama Domina, your host for today.
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12: We're talking about Nigeria's Presidential Foreign Intervention Promotion Council, or PFIPC, and its Director General Adeniyi Adeyemi Mathew. In early July, President Bola Tinubu ordered an investigation into the so-called council's origins and operations. That investigation revealed that the agency was established and managed using forged appointment letters and bank accounts. The man in charge of it, Adeniyi Adeyemi Mathew, reportedly claimed that Tinubu himself had appointed him. He has since been arrested and is due to face court on charges that include forgery, fraud, and impersonation. Today we want to unpack the whole scandal, how it started, and what this case reveals about institutional vulnerability in Nigeria. For this discussion, I'm joined by Dale Emmanuel Bagaya. He's a political analyst, and DW's Ben Shemang in Abuja. Ben, what exactly is the PFIPC? And how are we hearing that it was a government agency and now it's not?
13: Thank you very much. Yes, it represents Presidential Foreign Intervention Promotion Council. And once upon a time, during Buhari's time, it existed. But when President Buhari died, I mean, because it was rather almost like an advisory body, it was never run on a budget, so to speak. So when President Buhari died, it is presumed that that body also died. But it was never removed, so to speak, from government files.
12: There was a point this agency posted on their Instagram, and I'm going to read just a bit of that statement. It says, "Thank you, Mr. President. We are growing because you believe in us." And this was an extension of heartfelt gratitude to the President Bola Tinubu for graciously approving, one, the waiver to recruit additional 314 staff, two, the establishment of PFIPC offices in all 36 states of the Federation, and three, the rollout of 127 global offices across the world. If this government thinks it's a fictitious agency, how then did it approve all these things for the agency?
13: When he started having some meetings with ambassadors, the Ministry of Foreign Affairs raised an eyebrow. What is happening to this agency that is supposed to be under the Minister of Foreign Affairs? The Director General is not taking directive from the Minister of Foreign Affairs. Apart from that, there's also the Nigerian Investment Promotion Council. The man also took over their job. So these people wrote to the Secretary to the Government of the Federation, said, "We need clarification. Who is this man and what is this agency all about?"
12: Very interesting. Emmanuel, I'm going to bring you in. As a political analyst, how does all of this sound to you when you first heard it? In a normal system, can this happen?
14: Absolutely not. Because when there is due diligence and when actors in government are alert to their duties, this kind of thing ought not to happen. For one, starters, appointment letters of this nature are supposed to come not from the Chief of Staff's office, and they are supposed to come from the office of the Secretary to the Government of the Federation. And I believe the due diligence exercised both by Ministry of Foreign Affairs and the Nigerian Investment Promotion Council, NIPC, that's what first flagged this as something must be wrong. So ordinarily, it ought not to have happened if everybody was alert to their duties.
12: I'm going to return to you shortly, Emmanuel, but Ben, we understand in the 2026 budget, there was space for his agency to the extent that an amount of close to $1 million, $950,000, was approved for his agency. What can you tell us about this?
13: Well, that is the million-dollar question many people are asking. Now, if you go to the House of Representatives, there is what is called a committee to oversight or to a kind of always see what every ministry or government agency is doing. The same thing goes to the Senate. Now, how come that the committee that is supposed to oversight that, to see that agency, didn't see all of this? And when you're talking about budget, as you've spoken about, there's usually supposed to be what you call the budget preparation, then the budget presentation, and you submit to Ministry of Foreign Affairs. That was not submitted to Ministry of Foreign Affairs, you know. So much things went wrong. They went awry. And again, why was it that, nobody ever bothered to cross-check, not until the chief of staff smelled a rat and wrote the anti-corruption agencies, the Economic and Financial Crimes Commission, the same thing with the ICPC, to investigate, including the police, to investigate this agency.
15: Who is this man that we are talking about, and from where did he come? Do we know anything about him, and do we also know the charges, for instance, that he's facing at the moment?
13: But he's from Osun State, in Osogbo in particular. He calls himself Prince Adeyemi Adeni Matthew. And there's no parlance that traces his princehood to. And of course, he's...

0: It is rather senior officials that are demanding bribes to secure, for him to secure his job, and he is not giving these bribes, for which reason they are trying to find him and make him look like a criminal. What have you heard about all the denials that he has made in public?
1: Yes, you see, when it was clear that these allegations heaped on him are that heavy, he went into hiding and further alleged that his life was under threat because he had said that he gave the chief of staff to the president 600 million naira, and there was still a balance to be paid of 200 million naira. And because that balance wasn't paid, and that was why the chief of staff was all over him. Incidentally, he ran to a social media influencer. They call him Very Dark Man in Nigeria. And he offered to give an explanation. So when the dark man asked him, do you know Bajabiya Miller? He said, yes. Have you met him one-on-one? That was where the issue started coming online. He said, no, he had not. Okay, who did you give the money you're alleging to? Did you give it to him? He said, no. You gave to who? He said, he gave to a friend. Who is that friend? He said, the friend was dead. Is it that's an issue. Now, did you ever call Bajabiya Miller, the chief of staff to the president, and he spoke one-on-one? He said no. So how are you conducting yourself with him? How are you contacting him? He said via that same late friend. How did the friend die? He said in an inferno in a hotel. And so far, there is no hotel that has claimed that there was fire outbreak in that hotel. So quite a lot of things have been unearthed here. And look, as alleged, the truth will come. And when he went into hiding, the police had to even arrest his father and some of his family members. And at that point, he resurfaced. And so today he's in custody and he's been charged to court.
0: Emmanuel talks about how serious this scandal is. I was earlier mentioning that I have taken a cursory look at the agency's Instagram page, and you have seen he has met with a lot of investors from China, from India, from Vietnam. How serious is this issue?
2: It is a very, very serious matter. Signals a failure of due diligence across very many agencies of government. And it portends a lot of danger, because it means that it may not be just this case that is in play. For example, how could a 1.3, you said, almost $1 million allocation in the federal budget of 2026 be given while this guy was under prosecution already? That suggests to me that this couldn't have been done without insider activity. There are people in the various agencies of government that are probably individuals compromised. This guy must be able to bribe his way around to do these things so that processes are circumvented. It is not possible to have done this without insider knowledge. So, for example, the bank account in Central Bank and 34 other bank accounts required that there should have been what we call the KYC, Know Your Customer process, which necessitates that at least interpersonal interaction take place with signatories, originals of registration and appointment documents are vetted and seen and cited. If these were not done, how did this guy establish these accounts, for example?
0: Interesting. Does this have any impact at all on Nigeria's foreign image?
2: Definitely, it does. Why? How do you imagine that the ordinary person

0: would now perceive government, even if the issues are clarified eventually. Secondly, even internationally, there is the perception index of corruption that is being triggered on alert. And that can have ramifications, not just international relations. It can have ramifications on even international finance, because bond prices will probably go up. Nigerian issue bonds would be priced at a higher level because of the perception of corruption. Perception is one thing, reality is another, but perception sometimes predominates decision making, especially in the arena of finance and politics.
1: Interesting. Now, Ben, touch on a bit briefly about what Emmanuel was saying in terms of the insider work, or people suspecting that there are people in government who were, you know, supporting this. Have you heard this speculation? And what can you say about it before we go to the court appearance?
2: Yes, it's all over the place, because a crime of this magnitude cannot be done by just one person, because in Ministry of Foreign Affairs, where he was already applying for NotVabal, of course, the red flag was already there. The signpost was there that something was fishy.
1: Right. Thank you so much, Ben. Emmanuel, let me return to you for your last contribution. We can talk about the problem, what went wrong, you know, who didn't do what for a long time. But what I want us to focus on now, briefly as we wrap up, is what can be done to fix the situation. For you, what reforms do you think Nigeria should start implementing immediately, you know, to prevent any of such incidents from happening in the future?
0: First and foremost, just as the process has already begun, proper investigation process by which appointments are verified by the Office of the Secretary to the Government of the Federation. Secondly, there has to be an improvement on the authentication of budget lines by the Office of the Budget Office of the Federation and the National Assembly. I understand there's already an oversight committee in National Assembly, but if it had done its work, or probably it did, and probably there is still an insider play there, if it is not strengthened, if this authentication process is not strengthened, we'll continue to see things like this. But thirdly, how could there be such an account at CBN without a proper KYC process? Somebody inside was playing games, and there has to be proper accountability. And lastly, prosecution of cases like this have to be taken to the final conclusion. But for perception purposes, I don't imagine that ICPC is the best person, the best entity to investigate this occurrence. Perhaps an independent investigation panel would be more credible, and the perception by the public and even international would be better if that was the case, because ICPC is still also government in a sense, and then insiders are still at play. Like we have said before, this couldn't have happened without insider play. And so an independent investigation panel with credible individuals, civil society organizations, notaries publics, forensic auditors, etc. This will give a perception of independence and credibility to the investigation.
1: Right. Thank you so much for your time, Dele Emmanuel Bagaya. He is a political analyst. Earlier you heard DW's Ben Adam Sherman joining us from Abuja. Gentlemen, grateful for your time.
0: Thank you.
2: Thank you for having us.
3: The PFIPC scandal is more than a case of forged documents.
1: Experts like Emmanuel Dale Bagaya believe it's a wake-up call for Nigeria as it exposes how fragile institutional trust can be, how easily official authority can be imitated, and how urgently Nigeria must strengthen its systems of verification and accountability.
3: For we having a fake agency in this system is not a new thing to me. Since the government is bad, we should expect more. Because they can't tell me that, or they can't tell us, or tell the country that they don't know the root of that agency. An agency cannot just create an agency on its own. It must team or gang up before that agency must be there. And you are talking about money. Where are they getting the money from? It's our money. It's the citizen money. They are using it to build up themselves. It's because we have bad government. That is why they cannot easily or quickly detect that such agency is there.
4: Actually, it can be a one-man show, because for an agency to be created, you know, it needs some other people's support. And if what I will want is that the federal government or whosoever agency that will be responsible for the finding out or to probe in this scandal should go thoroughly, because it goes beyond the man in quote, the Adeyemi, that's the head of the agency. It goes beyond him. There are some other people that will help him. Because if you will look at it now, how does the budget escape through the National Assembly? When did they defend it? How do they pass it? Or does it mean that it did not go for budget defense? These are the things that we need to look into, or the government need to look into, so that they can be able to fight the corruption to the letter. It's not just about picking a particular person and you said you want to punish him. Whosoever that is involved should be brought to book.
5: I think it's another opportunity for the government to reevaluate, you know, the entire system. When things like this happen, it's always good to take time, investigate, find out, you know, who is behind all these things. And corruption is not something that we can eradicate, but we could minimize it to the barest minimum. And I believe it's another opportunity for the government to redouble its effort in the fight against corruption.
6: Thank you so much. Nigeria should be worried about such agencies, because this time, this one particularly came out because there was a disagreement between parties. Now, when there is no disagreement, it means a lot of public funds will be siphoned. So Nigerians really need to rise up and continue to demand for accountability from all these agencies. We at the Center for Fiscal Transparency and Public Integrity have, for the last 6 years, run a transparency and integrity index where all these issues ought to be in the public domain. And we'll be ranking all these agencies. And data from the last 6 years clearly shows that the level of compliance with accountability mechanisms across all federal agencies at the federal level and the subnational level is really very low. So we need to do more to ensure that there's more accountability by proactively disclosing information that should be in the public domain, not that it should come from a whistleblower. Lastly, the Office of the Secretary to the State Government, who is responsible for most of these agencies, needs to make sure is publicizing all their information and activities of every government agency in compliance with the law.
1: 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I am Ajua Tinkrama Domina.
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0: Unscripted.
1: Hello and welcome to Science Unscripted. It's Connor here.
2: And Gabe.
1: We have received so many emails about our spring fatigue topic.
2: Yeah, you never know which topics are really going to generate the emails. Yeah. I didn't think spring fatigue would do this.
1: No, honestly, I was kind of...
2: You guys all over the world were interested.
1: Yeah.
2: Or had something to say. A lot of you had something to say about it.
1: Yeah. My concern actually was that it was a very... I mean, it was by definition a Germanic topic. The idea here in Germany and in the German-speaking world that there's something called Frühjahrsmüdigkeit, a feeling of fatigue connected to spring, and you'll hear roughly 50% of Germans say that they believe that this is true, that you get tired in the springtime.
2: Mm-hmm.
1: Whereas, yeah, we wouldn't necessarily. And I'll go ahead and get into one email here from Paula, who wrote, "Growing up in Michigan, I was familiar with the term spring fever," which seems quite the opposite of spring fatigue in German countries. Spring fever is a term used to describe a feeling of restlessness, increased excitement that some people experience as winter transitions to spring. Its symptoms include a flushed face, increased heart rate, appetite loss, restlessness, and daydreaming. It's spring fever, that wonderfully amorphous disease we all recognize come April and May. Mm-hmm. And I would just add there, Paula, I've said something like that to so many different Germans, that we have the opposite idea, that people get energetic, excited, and I always connect it to to spring break. People get Twitter-pated, to use a very old term from a Disney film, but people, yeah, fall in love and other things, and so, yeah, completely different.
2: I've got two emails. This first one's real quick. It's from Deborah, and she writes that spring fatigue, she attributes it to the loss of an hour. The time change, right? I struggle with being so sleepy and unmotivated for a couple of weeks after the time change. I was laughing when you said it might just be a German thing. It's a real thing and happens in the fall as well when the clocks change back in November. That makes absolute sense. The second email is great.
1: I have to jump in there, though. I have to jump in there, though, because there is data, there's science showing that traffic accidents increase immediately after you have changed the clock.
2: Because of the lack of sleep. That 1 hour matters.
1: Right. So that could be correct. But then why in the German-speaking world is there a spring fatigue and not a fall fatigue? There's no concept like that that exists.
2: That leads perfectly to the second email. And this is from Thomas Pieper. He wanted to see if I could pronounce his name correctly. He grew up in Germany, moved away. But this is his explanation of it. And he's saying it's because in the spring in Germany... you do what's called a Frühjahrsputz.
1: Yeah.
2: A spring cleaning. And he wrote 2 pages on how long this process goes. I won't go into all the details. It's not only cleaning the house and moving all the furniture and sweeping everything, even under the rug, dusting and doing the whole shebang. It's also the garden. And here is where I know exactly what this man's talking about. He has to aerate all the grass, rake everything up, do all the seeding, the planting. And he says after 6 or 8 weeks, 2 months of this from March to April, you are toast. Thomas Pieper writes here.
1: Toast?
2: You are toast.
1: Yeah.
2: You're absolutely burned.
1: Yeah.
2: After 2 months of nonstop work, in addition to a full-time job. He said back in the day when he went through this, he had 6-day work weeks. And then in all the free time, you're doing all this work. And he says... this is where the Frühjahrsmüdigkeit comes from burning yourself, doing all this spring cleaning and getting the garden ready and looking nice. Of course you're burned out.
1: But then we should have that too in the English-speaking world, because there are people, maybe, you know.
2: According to Thomas Pieper, this is the only place in the world where they did spring cleaning.
1: Not true, Thomas. Everyone does spring cleaning. Maybe not to the extent, I mean, to invoke some old cliches, with the diligence and the amount that Germans
2: do. It sounds
1: like
2: Thomas Pieper did a really good job, based on all the details he shared on how hard it was to clean the house and clean the garden.
1: Yeah, it could be connected to that in some people, obviously, but again, it should be happening in the English-speaking world as well, because there is spring cleaning happening there, and connects to a bigger question that you and I have discussed is at what point do you say that's enough and that all this lawn and the things that...
2: I've already given up.
1: Yeah. And to just appreciate the time
2: Just let it grow.
1: One last email real quick from Robert, who said, I listened to the latest episode where you talked about confronting public rude behavior. This was our discussion on the erosion of social norms, specifically people holding their phones up in a public place and you're close by, and you have to listen to their to the videos that they're watching,
2: or because they're not wearing headphones.
1: Yes, yeah. Exactly. And yeah, he's talking about the do's and don'ts that we talked about in that situation. And he says it was not someone playing loud videos on an airplane, but it was someone being rude and cursing at a cashier. I couldn't help but confront that person without thinking about the consequences, and you were right. Suddenly I felt alone and slightly threatened until another customer came and stood by my side and agreed with me. It was the fact that there was more than one person that the action was effective. That's exactly what the research from Bath, England got into, that for public perception, for everyone else to agree that, yes, this guy's enforcing the right things and we all agree, you need more than one actor, and also for your own safety in that situation. And he finishes by saying, love your program and your camaraderie. What a great word.
2: Camaraderie?
1: Yeah.
2: Yeah. All right. What, are you up? You got a couple of studies on birds?
1: Yeah.
2: Or should I lead the way with vaccination rates in Michigan?
1: What do you go ahead.
2: Yeah? Okay. So last week we talked about the power of when health recommendations are made by leading health officials. The example we talked about last week was Tylenol use, and that it has gone down after warnings that were made publicly in the United States. Here, this is with regard to vaccination rates. The rate at which kids have completed a series of 7 vaccines.
1: Their schedule, yeah.
2: Measles, mumps, rubella, whooping cough, hepatitis B. Over the past year, it's gone down 3 percentage points. That might not sound like much, but last year it went down more than it has since the 2008 financial crash. That was the biggest effect until now. It's gone down 3 percentage points. That might not sound like a lot, but it means that 4,500 more toddlers are now not vaccinated against measles, mumps, rubella, whooping cough,
1: preventable diseases.
2: Absolutely.
1: And that they could be protected against. And it is, I mean, it sounds kind of strange at first. You know, biggest drop since the financial crisis. And obviously, so it shows that various factors have an impact on whether people are vaccinating their children or not. And it could be finances.
2: That's right. It also went down during the COVID pandemic. So if you look at a graph over the past, over 20 years, you see 3 different times where it went down. One time was a financial collapse, a pandemic, and then some statements made by a politician on the campaign trail.
1: Well,
2: in a state where, like I said, it is a clear indicator of what is going on. This is the effect that public statements like that have for people's health, because it's not just the 4,500 kids who aren't vaccinated. Those diseases get spread. It's the kids around those kids. And then this is what happens. Measles, to take one example, was essentially eradicated in the year 2000 because of vaccination. It was gone. Now it's back. 3 kids died last year because of measles.
1: That's
2: what we're talking about here.
1: And it's why, well, maybe we'll take a break after this week, but it's why we keep referencing some of the statements made by public health officials in the United States, because they matter, they change human behavior, and they need to be based on fact, and the people saying these things need to be held accountable, even if that's only in the sense of being corrected, and then later issuing statements that are correct, because this has disastrous and unnecessary consequences.
2: It's one thing to simply denounce them. It's another thing when they are clearly having an effect that is killing people or making people less healthy.
1: Yeah, measurable. Birds is the promise, and birds are going to get. I have 2 different bird studies here. They just kind of lined up that way.
2: Okay.
1: One of them has to do with a bird I have been thinking about quite a bit, because I see it up in the sky. It's the buzzard, the common buzzard.
2: Oh, yeah.
1: You see them everywhere here in Germany.
2: Yeah, they're called Mäuse buzzards. Yeah, yeah.
1: Yeah. And part of the reason I've been thinking about them is that for her birthday, my daughter absolutely wanted nothing more than bunnies.
2: Uh-oh.
1: And they're about to go outside, speaking of springtime, they're about to go outside, and I'm concerned that a buzzard might take one of her bunnies, that Pico, the lionhead bunny, might end up, yeah. So we gotta take care of that. But this study on buzzards, part of what I loved about it, citizen science, we try to talk about that sometimes. What can you do out there to help scientists do their work? Mm-hmm. And it's just amazing when it lines up. And in this case, it was 100,000 uploaded photographs of buzzards all throughout Europe. And for those of you out there, I'll say it again later, but this is to the iNaturalist site, observation.org or ornitho.it. That's an Italian website. And what the researchers here took a look at is the color variation in the plumage of these birds, because one of the things that they noted is that in French, it's not called the common buzzard. It's the, I'm going to butcher this, but the variable buzzard. Mm-hmm. It's variable. So this is a bird that can be very, very dark or very light or mottled.
2: Would that be variable buzzard?
1: You can't speak French. Anyway, there's a wide range. And so first they wanted to know which birds are which colors where.
2: Yeah.
1: And there's a certain logic that they were following, or there's an evolutionary logic. Dark birds tend to be in two distinct places. The forest, where it's camouflaged to be dark.
2: Yeah.
1: The other thing is if you're in, let's say, an Arctic area, you need that thermal effect.
2: Keeps you warm. Yeah.
1: It keeps, right? So that would make sense. So you would have darker colored birds there, and then where the opposite is the case, then you would have lighter. It doesn't line up at all. It does not line up at all. The opposite of what they expected to find is the truth. So in the northern European colder areas, they're lighter.
2: Okay.
1: That doesn't make any sense to them. And in the Iberian Peninsula, so down Spain, Portugal, and then up on the west coast of France, those birds are dark.
2: Not in the forest either.
1: Right.
2: Not much forest over.
1: And there's not much more to say to it than that. It just doesn't line up at all. One of the theories they speculate a bit here is that it might be connected to the end of the last ice age having pushed them into other areas, and they just haven't changed much since then. So they got kind of moved to the wrong parts of Europe, if that makes sense. That was part one. The second part was, well, of these 100,000 photos, they've come in over the last roughly 2.5 decades. So they could see what has changed in that time.
2: Oh, yeah.
1: Over the last 2 decades.
2: Yeah.
1: Yeah, and the dark birds have dropped by 22%, and the light birds have also dropped by 14%, meaning for some reason, and this is something, again, there's speculation, but they're all becoming more mottled. So this variability that's enshrined in the French word for this bird,
2: got it,
1: is vanishing.
2: So the dynamic range of buzzard colors is going towards like a gray?
1: Yes.
2: It's no longer white or dark. It's right in the middle.
1: Yeah, exactly. Huh. Yeah, and so that's what is going on with the buzzards of Europe. And the other bird study, just real quickly here, is, I found it fascinating. Yellowstone National Park, ravens and wolves. I think a lot of people out there are familiar with the idea that both crows and ravens tend to be around the scene of a dead animal or death.
2: Yeah.
1: I think it's connected to why they're called a murder of crows or a conspiracy of ravens. In this case, they wanted to figure out how do ravens kind of always seem to know where wolves in the park have just killed an animal. Obviously, they like knowing this because then they can go down, peck some meat and get a little freebie. How do they know that? Do they track the wolves? Do they follow the wolves?
2: How do they know it? They found this out in the study?
1: That's what they were looking at.
2: Okay.
1: Yeah. And so what they did is they put little beacons on 70 ravens, which one of the authors of the study says is an insane number of ravens. And I was like, what? Why? Why is that an insane number? Apparently they're so smart, ravens, that it's really, really difficult to trick them into getting clipped. And they're talking about the way they did this is they had to set up a trap with fake fast food garbage around it to make it look real enough. Otherwise, they can look at it like, no, I know you're trying to trick me. Really, really smart creatures. Anyway, they got 70 of them, and they also tracked 20 wolves. And interestingly, after 2.5 years of monitoring, the thing that they kind of thought they would find was not there.
2: Mm-hmm.
1: There was one example of one raven following a wolf or wolves for more than 1 kilometer. That's it, in 2.5 years. So they're not following the wolves. So then how is it? How do they always know? How are they at the scene of the crime when?
2: Is it that they know that a wolf has just killed something, or is it that something has just been killed?
1: They don't necessarily know that either. And what this study shows is that they're not following wolves. What they're doing is they learn, and possibly, I don't know if they communicate this to each other, where kills tend to happen.
2: Huh.
1: And
2: generally.
1: Generally. And so what they can see in their data, these were the U.S. states of Wyoming, Montana, and Idaho. The birds obviously had a far larger range than the wolves.
2: Mm-hmm.
1: But they would see, there were some examples of birds flying 6 hours straight, something like 150 kilometers, about 100 miles, making a beeline for, let's say, like an open plain where wolves tend to kill. So they it's just the spots. It's kind of, it's totally logical once you think about it.
2: Well, they have this bird's eye view and they're looking, and they've probably learned over time. That's where it generally tends to happen. I'm going to head down there and see if
1: there's anything going on.
2: Yeah.
1: And that this is why, or one of the ways, it doesn't exclude other possibilities as well, but specifically when wolves kill animals, this is how ravens figure out where that food may be in the future tense. They're kind of guessing, like, well, a couple times I've seen a carcass, a deer or an elk or a bison over here. Mm. I'm hungry. It's winter time. I'm going to fly over there and check it out. And that is what these animals do, which is just fascinating, I think. There's not much in it for the people out there to really... none of you listening can really do much with that except know that ravens are very, very smart creatures. They tend to go back to the same spots. If you see them in your neighborhood, they know which trash cans are rich.
2: Yeah.
1: There was one in my park that got really angry at me because they pull the trash out of the trash can. You know, they're digging through and looking for scraps of like doner kebab to devour. And I was like, man. And so I put all the trash back into the trash can and this guy was dive bombing my head without touching it, but like flybys over my head, and it was cawing right at me. They can remember people. They know where food tends to be, and these are very smart creatures. Last thing I'll mention just at the end, again, for anyone wanting to upload pictures of these kinds of birds, iNaturalist was the one I mentioned before.
2: We referred to that. That was the study on raccoons we talked about a while ago.
1: Yeah.
2: iNaturalist. That was based on images from iNaturalist.
1: iNaturalist. Observation.org and ornitho.it. Those are the places you can upload photos of wildlife.
2: Yeah. And okay, if you want to check out the analysis on vaccination rates in Michigan, that was not a study per se. It was a report done by the Reuters news agency. So if you search like Michigan vaccination rates, kids, Reuters, you'll find that. Anything to say about anything we've said here, let us know, sudw.com.
1: For those of you who spend a little too much time on your phones and may possibly consume too much media, the world can feel really dark, like it's scary. Wars, new wars breaking out, violent videos being passed around. There's just a lot. We're bombarded with so much that it can make you feel like the world's out of control and that is maybe coming to an end.
2: The doomsday clock is as close to midnight as it has ever been.
1: Right. And we're not here.
2: The calamity, according to the way people feel right now, is coming. They feel that catastrophe is coming.
1: And real quick, we have to say at the top here, nobody knows if that's true. Nobody knows
2: this,
1: what's
2: going to
1: happen.
2: We're talking about
1: next.
2: Feelings.
1: Yeah. So who has those feelings? Because some new research out of the U.S. suggests a surprisingly high number of people expect the world to end very soon.
0: Science Unscripted.
3: So my name is Matthew Billett. I'm a social psychologist, and I just published a paper on people's end of world beliefs.
1: What percentage of people out there or in the group that you studied believe that the world's going to end in their own lifetime?
3: So in our sample, which is not representative of the United States because it's we intentionally oversampled people of different religious backgrounds. In our sample, 30% of people reported that the world would end in their lifetime. But this is not too far off from national polling.
2: And what were you looking into exactly? Why people think this way or how they think the world is going to end? What was the focus of your research?
3: Well, the first focus was getting a grip on how to measure these beliefs in their complexity, because people believe all sorts of things about how the world's going to end. And so the first goal of the study was to sort of break these stories or these narratives down into component parts that might be relevant for their psychology, and then figuring out if they tell us anything about how people see pressing global risks, their attitudes towards global risks.
1: I guess it's important to define how they think the world is going to end. I have a clear vision hundreds of millions of years in the future of the expansion of our sun and our solar system becoming very, very different and planet Earth suffering and possibly vanishing as a result.
2: Oh, that's the Earth getting what? Burned?
1: Yeah.
2: But do you, are these people talking about human civilization, or what are some of the stories that they believe?
3: Yeah, this is one of the complexities, right? So when people say end of the world, or they say the apocalypse, they mean a whole bunch of different things. So some people mean strictly human extinction. Some people mean the collapse of civilization, or some sort of transformation of civilization as we know it, sometimes leading into a utopia or a revitalization of humanity. And some people mean the complete destruction of the earth, you know, like a comet or a solar flare or something.
2: What do those beliefs say about how people are perceiving current events?
3: Well, that story is a bit complicated, right? Because it depends on how soon you think the world's going to end, how you think it's going to end, what role you personally have in it, and what you think is going to happen after. So for example, if you think that the end of the world is in God's hands, if it's the fulfillment of a supernatural prophecy, that will predict that you are not willing to take on costly actions, costly and sometimes extreme actions, to prevent global risks like climate change.
1: Right. So if this is all going to go away anyway within my lifetime, why would I allow myself to be taxed higher in order to fund the decarbonization of the atmosphere, etc.?
3: Exactly. If there's seemed to be no collective future, like if you're fatalistic about it, then why take on collective costs to address future risks?
2: And for the people, like you said, a third of the people you surveyed said the world was going to end in their lifetime. What does that say about their psychologies?
3: Mm-hmm. So people who tend to think the world is going to end in their lifetime tend to see global risks like climate change, pandemics, you know, AI, they tend to see them as a bit more severe. And they also fear them more, and they want to take on costly action to stop them, right? So this could be people willing to dedicate more tax dollars towards decarbonization and whatnot, or maybe dedicate more tax dollars towards militarization to defend against, you know, geopolitical risks. But what's interesting in our study is that we looked at beyond how soon people think the world's going to end. And then that complicates the picture quite a bit.
1: In what way?
3: Well, some people believe the world's going to end imminently, and they think nothing's good is going to happen after that, right? Like when nuclear war happens, that's it. Everyone is dead. There's complete destruction, and that's awful, and they want to avoid that. But then other people in our sample believe, and this is the historical norm, right? If you look across history, they believe that a utopia is going to come afterwards. There's going to be a restoration of the earth, especially for the righteous. And they have a little bit of a different perspective.
2: For the people listening to this conversation right now, all mm-hmm. over the world, like you said, we have incredibly different ideas or beliefs about how the world is going to end. But what we try to give our listeners, it doesn't matter what we talk about, is something to take away, something that will help them. What does your research offer to those people?
3: So the one change in perspective that I've had from studying this kind of stuff is that these beliefs are fundamentally about us and about our world. And these are the stories people tell each other and believe to make sense of their world. And so you might be tempted to say, oh, this is a radical or a strange or alien kind of belief that people have. But the truth is, we all kind of participate in this imagination about what the collective fate of humanity is. And we all try to make sense of the risks that are facing our world collectively and fit it into our worldviews. And so these beliefs are an attempt for people to make sense of their world. And so they seem less alien and less foreign when you view them through that lens.
1: I guess I'm still kind of critical of this worldview, they're the effects it will have on the real world around us. But your field is psychology, and I'm thinking more inwardly. To me, it reflects a very human weakness that a lot of us have, and it's the temptation to believe our life is very important. Or to put it the other way, it's hard to acknowledge that I was like a little blip at a certain period of time and that the world did keep going on. It didn't end with me. It went centuries and millennia into the future without me because I wasn't that important. I guess my question is, to what extent is there any research in your field that shows there's a connection to, what would that be, narcissism, egotistic beliefs, something like that, megalomania?
3: This is a great question. This is actually one.

0: future direction that me and my co-authors have been discussing. We haven't found any evidence for that yet, but there maybe in a, if you construe it a bit broader and say, maybe do these beliefs have a existential function for people? Do they help them make meaning of their lives or see their lives with purpose or significance? I think there is definitely evidence for that, although not much evidence yet. This is something we're interested in looking at. And maybe one reason why these beliefs are so common is because they help people cope with the insignificance of their lives or of the fragility of their groups and of their civilization. You see a little evidence of this in our results where some of these beliefs predict feeling more tolerant for these threats that society faces. So if you believe that you have a personal role to play in the apocalypse, like your actions matter, your good or bad behavior, and if you believe that there's likely to be a utopia afterwards, then you actually can tolerate exposure to these threats that are really distressing for people. And so there's some evidence that they are, that these beliefs help us cope with an uncertain world.
1: And that was Matt Billett, who tends to do his work at the University of California, Irvine, in the United States, but was talking to us there from Regina, Canada. I'm not going to go back into all of our listeners know we've talked about that city in particular a lot in the past, and that's where he happens to be right now, and that's where he talked to us from.
2: Yeah, of course. The only thing I'm going to say about that is that I erroneously said that our miner was on the Saskatchewan Plains. I was completely wrong. He's way on
1: Oh,
2: the.
1: last week.
2: Yes. Yeah, I'm sorry. I'm sorry for that. You're not on the Saskatchewan Plains. You're where rock is, or nickel, as it were. In any case, what do you guys think? Do you think the world is going to end in your time? How do you think
1: And even
2: the
1: if
2: world is going
1: that's
2: to
1: it,
2: end?
1: that's what I want to know. Even if it's not in your lifetime,
2: Yeah.
1: what do you, there's an image that flashes up in my mind. I'm not going to say it. We can talk about it next week
2: Sure.
1: of how that will look. But what does that look like to you? What do you imagine? SU at DW.com.
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1: With the wrap of your eyewitness news, I'm Mikey Malapo. The Office of the IDAC Oversight Judge says it has received complaints against the institution's leader, Andrea Johnson. The complaints come days after the office was established to be chaired by retired Justice Takalani Rawlinga. The office was established to have IDAC complaints addressed independently. The office says the complaints are receiving attention through established processes. Spokesperson for the IDAC Oversight Judge's Office, Max Mbuzana.
2: And will be assessed independently, objectively, and in accordance with our statutory mandate and the applicable legal framework. It is important to emphasize that the receipt of a complaint does not amount to a finding of wrongdoing.
1: Meanwhile, at the Matlanga Commission, the investigating directorate against corruption believes there's a systemic capture of the SAPS Crime Intelligence Unit. During her first day of testimony yesterday, head of IDAC, Andrea Johnson, said senior officers are using the unit's resources and funds for their own nefarious ends. Johnson also denied leaking a police docket to controversial crime intelligence top cop Feroz Khan related to a case of assault and intimidation opened by a female officer against Khan in July 2018. During her testimony, Johnson also invoked her right not to incriminate herself at the commission in relation to allegations that she leaked a police docket to Khan. Johnson also recused herself from the unit's cases involving senior officers due to conflict of interest. She also told the commission yesterday that she received death threats since her unit started probing corruption at the SAPS Crime Intelligence Unit. Previous witnesses at the commission have accused IDAC of pursuing baseless criminal charges against the senior officers for political and nefarious ends. But Johnson has denied this, saying there's a lot of corruption IDAC has uncovered at Crime Intelligence.
3: I received a death threat directly on my cell phone. It read, Mrs. IDAC, you and your guy Shabalala, Perumal, Padiachi and Belochin have went too far. You're going to wish you did not, I think everyone that yes. has a document can read that word,
4: yes.
3: With us. Get body bags ready. Close quote. In my long career as a prosecutor, this is the first time that I received a death threat.
1: We move to the courts where embattled EMPD Deputy Chief Chilasim Khanazi is now facing three separate criminal cases simultaneously in different courts. Khanazi was granted bail of 5,000 rand by the Johannesburg Magistrates Court yesterday. In this matter, he's accused of orchestrating the theft of precious stones worth nearly 15 million rand from a Kilani apartment in 2023. Khanazi also faces two other criminal cases before the courts. At the same time, despite confessing at the Matlanga Commission to stealing gemstones worth nearly 15 million rand, witness K's lawyer now claims that his client is innocent. Her lawyer, Oscar Tobakhale, argues that she did not commit a crime.
5: Everybody must be presumed innocent until proven guilty by court of law. And when it comes to criminal procedure, the state must prove its case beyond a reasonable doubt without the assistance of the accused. So at this juncture, I can safely say my client is innocent.
1: The City of Joburg's leadership and finance minister, Enoch Godongwana, have agreed on a plan to address the city's finances. Godongwana met with the members of the mayoral committee, including Mayor Dada Morero, yesterday. Last month, the minister issued the city with a final notice of its intention to cut funding amid growing liquidity challenges. Morero says they gave an honest and comprehensive overview of the city's finances. Godongwana said yesterday's meeting was a success.
6: We've developed a nice program, and I'm coming back in September to follow up on progress on those issues that we've agreed upon with Mayor and the Mayoral Committee and Senior Management. I think we're going to succeed in turning Johannesburg around.
1: The Gauteng Transport Department has denied claims of a break in its relationship with the province's taxi industry. This despite claims by Taxi Alliance Santaco of an escalating dispute with the province over delays in issuing operating licenses. The organization has warned the backlog is hurting operators financially and could ultimately affect millions of commuters. Santaco is now threatening a province-wide shutdown if its concerns are not addressed, accusing the department of a lack of meaningful engagement. But department spokesperson Lisiba Mbia said, while there are challenges, relations with the taxi industry have not broken down.
7: The taxi industry has informed the MEC that, look, there is a problem in terms of the issuing of operating licenses. Please intervene. And the MEC has done just that by actually reviewing how the operating license is distributed or issued. And she has taken it upon herself to actually go to the front line, take ownership of the operating licenses, go to specific associations and issue out these operating licenses.
1: And the Social Development Department has expanded its biometric verification system to strengthen oversight in relation to social grants. The new system links with the Home Affairs Department in real time to detect identity fraud and duplicate claims. Government is also rolling out electronic life certification, allowing beneficiaries, particularly older persons and people with disabilities, to verify their eligibility digitally without travelling to SASSA offices. Government also plans to review around 350,000 social grant beneficiaries this financial year in an effort to protect the integrity of the system. SASSA says the review process aims to ensure the benefit is only paid to people who still qualify. A look at your weather. A fine Wednesday in store for Gauteng. Today, Joburg will drop to overnight lows of 6 degrees and peak at highs of 21. Pretoria is at 7 and 24. Vereeniging is at 3 and 22 degrees. A cloudy start for Cape Town. Otherwise, it's a partly cloudy Wednesday with moderate northerly winds at a low of 11 and a high of 17 degrees. For these and other stories, visit ewn.co.za. And that's a wrap of your Eyewitness News.
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8: Hello and welcome to Health Check from the BBC. I'm Claudia Hammond and I'm here for the next half an hour with the latest from the world of global health. With some health organisations in Niger closing after a ban on same-sex acts, we'll be asking what that might mean for HIV rates in the country. Meanwhile, in the US, a specialist crisis phone line for lesbian, gay, bisexual and trans people experiencing suicidal thoughts is set to reopen after its closure last year under the Trump administration. And new research finds lesbian women and trans men are less likely to take up offers of cancer screening. To help me today, I have BBC Brazil reporter Camilla Motta. How are you?
9: I'm good. How are you doing?
8: I'm good, thank you. Now, with all of this happening, there is lots to talk to you about. And in a moment, we thought we'd take a look at what is changing for better or worse in health services for LGBT people. But what else do you have for us later on?
9: A small study that investigated if smelling chocolate can help you out on your leg day at the gym.
8: Looking forward to that one. And if you've sustained a concussion, could a small amount of screen time help in your recovery? But we are starting with the changing patterns of healthcare around the world for people who are lesbian, gay, bisexual or trans. Uganda, Mali and Burkina Faso have all introduced laws in the past few years banning sex acts between people of the same sex. In Niger, people can be imprisoned for up to 10 years. Now, the ban there came in February and now local media in the country are reporting that at least 40 people have been arrested and LGBT-focused health organisations have been forced to close. So, Camilla, what kinds of services were these health organizations that have closed offering?
9: So some of these organizations have been around for the past two decades, sometimes partnering with local health centers to make condoms available, to provide free testing, counseling, also medication to protect against HIV, such as PrEP, and medication for those who have HIV.
8: And what impact are these laws having on gay men living in Niger?
9: You know, Claudia, there's people saying that it feels like a witch hunt, and this goes for the LGBTQ plus community as a whole, you know, men, women, trans people, etc. People live in fear that they might be arrested and be imprisoned for up to 10 years, as you mentioned, while also being punished with a fine that can go as high as $170,000. This means people try to keep a low profile. And for men specifically, it also means not seeking the health services they used to rely on to get tested or to get medication. And that's why there's a fear that HIV rates might spike in the coming years.
8: Well, Uganda brought in similar laws back in 2023. And to gauge what impact this might have on HIV rates, at the time we spoke to Dr. Chloe Orkin, who's Professor of Infection and Inequities at Queen Mary University of London. So if people fear going to be tested and people fear getting their medication, which means then that the HIV is not kept under control, and it means they may then be able to spread it to other people, what do you think that will do for HIV rates? What do you expect to see?
10: Already in Africa, what we know is that around 50% of people living with HIV come from what we call sort of key communities. And those are men who have sex with men, people who inject drugs, trans people and sex workers. So a large proportion of that may be people that identify as gay men. And each person who doesn't take treatment will have a detectable viral load and is able to pass it on to sexual partners.
8: So that could have consequences across society.
10: Absolutely. And then, of course, it's important to recognise that each person who is not diagnosed with HIV, who lives with HIV without knowing it, is then diagnosed at some stage. And late diagnosis is what we saw in the 80s. So very, very sick people with terrible infections, they die in some cases. And if they survive, they can survive with many, many consequences.
8: So that was Uganda's experience. But Camilla, if men in Niger who have sex with men fear coming forward to be tested or treated, I was wondering what might then happen to the reporting of HIV cases. Would they then get underreported and the data might be unreliable?
9: Definitely. Yeah. And that would be sort of a perfect storm, wouldn't it? An invisible surge in HIV cases, so to speak. And, you know, not just Niger, there's Uganda, as you mentioned, Mali, Burkina Faso, and a number of other African countries that have introduced or strengthened laws criminalizing same-sex relations in recent years. Globally, half of the 66 countries that criminalize consensual same-sex acts are in Africa.
8: And we talked about men, but could this affect women's health too?
9: Yeah, women who have sex with men, who also have sex with men, could get HIV from them, for example. And I think it's worth mentioning that women and girls in Africa are already disproportionately affected by the HIV epidemic. You know, teenage girls and young women between 15

0: and 24 years old are three times more likely to be newly infected with HIV than men and boys the same age.
1: So in Niger, gay men might well be afraid to come forward for services now that same-sex acts are illegal. But even in countries where homosexuality is not criminalised, there can be disparities in health depending on people's sexuality. There is new research from the US just published in the journal Cancer on how many people go for cancer screening tests. Camilla, you've been looking at this study. What did they do?
0: So this was based on the answers that over 663,000 adults have given on an annual telephone health survey done in the U.S., in this case from 2018 to 2022. And the study crossed these two parameters, people's sexual orientation and if they have gone for colorectal, cervical and breast cancer screenings.
1: And so one of the big findings in this study was that lesbian women and trans men are less likely to take up offers of screening. Why might that be?
0: Yeah, so the authors point to a number of potential factors. Part of this could be due to lower access to health insurance and factors like employment status, income, which is consistent with what the American Cancer Society says, that, you know, lesbian and bisexual women are more likely to have trouble paying for medical insurance and medical bills than non-LGBTQ plus adults. But besides that, many also avoid going to the doctor due to fear of discrimination. And in the case of trans men, the situation is even worse, you know, as most cancer screening guidelines in the U.S. are sex-specific, and they may be denied gender-affirming care if the sex assigned at birth differs from the sex for which a service is listed, which might explain, and I thought this was really interesting, why there's a huge disparity when it comes to breast and cervical cancer screening, but not colorectal, which is not related to one specific gender, right?
1: Yeah, that was interesting, that actually, particularly with the gay men, they were actually 10% more likely to go for colorectal screening than heterosexual men, which was intriguing.
0: Yeah, that's right. And the study mentions, you know, possible hypotheses. One of the possible hypotheses is their higher engagement with preventive sexual health services. Gay men tend to seek more HIV testing and medication to protect against HIV. So by going more to health clinics, they're more likely to discuss colorectal cancer screening with their health providers.
1: So what could be done to make it easier for gay and bisexual women and for trans men to take up screening offers?
0: Well, discrimination could be tackled by improving health professionals' training, also using more inclusive language in healthcare facilities, or even alternative screening approaches such as self-collected HPV testing. And in the specific case of trans men, the authors also recommended insurers to revise coverage policies to apply screening recommendations based on anatomy rather than administrative gender records.
1: So sometimes it does seem that services may not feel welcoming to everyone. Now, there's a third story I want to ask you about, all about LGBT healthcare, and it involves a special phone line in the US which has existed since 2022, and anyone who's in crisis or having suicidal thoughts can call to get help at any time of day or night. But there used to be this press 3 option when you phoned up. What was the idea of that?
0: So this was a specific service provided to LGBTQ plus youth.
1: And why is it important to have a crisis hotline with a specific service for LGBT youth in particular?
0: In the US, the first big survey providing nationally representative data about transgender study, the Youth Risk Behavior Service, pointed out that in 2023, 26% of transgender and gender questioning students attempted suicide, compared to 5% of cisgender male and 11% of cisgender female students. And 72% experience persistent feelings of sadness and hopelessness.
1: But despite that, this Press 3 option was shut down last year. Why was that and what's happened now?
0: It was shut down due to the lack of funding, according to the Trump administration. That was on July last year. There was a big backlash followed by a bipartisan push to restore the service. So Congress managed to allocate $33 million in spending in the 2026 budget to reactivate it. So now the 988, which is the number that people call, the 988 LGBTQ plus service option is bound to come back. But Apparently, it won't be run by the organization that was operating it before, which is called the Trevor Project.

0: something positive. You know, despite disagreeing on almost everything when it comes to transgender rights, left and right seem to agree that the transgender community has a higher risk of suicide and something about it.
1: Well, thank you for all of that, Camilla, and do stay with us. Now, when someone has sustained a concussion, the advice about what to do in the next few days varies, and sometimes people are told to avoid using their screens. But now new research with teenagers between the ages of 11 and 17 suggests that some screen time during the week following a concussion might even aid recovery. So what would just the right amount of screen time look like? I spoke to Professor Ginger Yang, who led the study, and she is from the Centre for Injury Research and Policy at the Nationwide Children's Hospital, Ohio, in the United States. And she told me what doctors tend to advise when someone has sustained a concussion.
2: The physician usually will say, avoid the screen. But that trend has been changed.
1: So the advice seems to be changing over time, but what you wanted to know was what difference screen time makes to recovery and exactly how much screen time seems to be beneficial on whether there's a sense that some might be not enough or some might be too much. And you actually measured the precise time that people spent on their screens. How did you go about doing this study?
2: So we basically have kids wear the camera in front of their head recording every 30 seconds. So we basically recording what the kids can see. And in that way, not only the total time, but we also know what type of a screen device they are using, because the watching TV or do the cell phone compare to the computer game homework can be totally different.
1: So using the camera, you can tell whether they are looking at their phones or their laptops and what kind of thing they're doing, whether they are playing games or they're on social media or what they're doing. Now, what was really interesting was that you found that a moderate amount of screen time actually seemed to be associated with a faster recovery from concussions. How much was helpful, and were you surprised by that?
2: When we look at the data, we find that if you use too little or if you use too much screen time, that leading to delayed recovery, and that can be different reasons result slow recovery. Our conclusion show moderate use may help. That moderate level based on our data is 120 to 240 minutes. So it is very important, whatever the amount of a screen time can be individualized to each patient, not the same for everyone.
1: So your optimum average was about 2 hours and 21 minutes of screen time in a day, but that doesn't mean that will be the right amount for everybody. So if it makes people feel ill and they start feeling worse again, then they should do less. Why might some screen time be beneficial?
2: Because right now the kids basically use screen time to connect with the friends. So if they don't use the screen, totally restricted to no use, their life can be totally changed because they can be isolated, not connect with their peers. So that can be affected if they are not used at all. And that is also not practical because they just on the phone, social media all the time.
1: Can we be sure that the screen time is what is helping? Because this is not like a trial where you prescribe screen time to one group of people and not to the other group of people. You were just seeing what people did naturally. So maybe the people who were recovering faster felt better, and so they used their screens more and went back onto their phones, and that explains why they seem to recover faster.
2: You are correct. We are not sure which is the chicken and the egg. Is screen time leading to the recovery or recovery leading to the screen time? So our study is a purely observational. We did not prescribe anything. It is just association, not causal. So the future study do need to do the randomized trial to confirm the relationship.
1: And you were looking at teenagers. Would you expect to see the same results in people who were, I don't know, younger than that age group or in adults?
2: I don't think it will be the same if they are adults or if they are younger age, because overall screen time use of a younger age probably will be lower compared

0: the 11 to 17 age group that we all studied. And also the injury itself can be very different because when you're under 10, the mechanism of injury, severity injury can be totally different. Of course, compared to adults will be also different story because in our group, the participant's brain is still in development. But for the adult population, their brain already fully developed. So the recommendation for the screen time and the result can be very different.
1: Would you expect a study like this to change the advice that people are given when they've had concussion? Will teenagers be told now that, you know, some screen time is okay, but not too much and not too little?
0: I think this evidence can help with the physician make the recommendation. Of course, will not replace the clinical judgment, but at least it can help a physician to consider when they make the recommendation. And the physician also need to be not just one size fit, need to individualize based on if those children have a previous concussion, how they are recovery patterns. And the parents also need to be seeking the advice from the physician, need to be at individual level.
1: Professor Ginger Yang on her study published in the British Journal of Sports Medicine. Now, cities around the world are looking to protect people's health by cleaning up their air. And not long ago on Health Check, we discussed a pilot plan in Hanoi in Vietnam to ban diesel and petrol motorbikes from the centre of the city. In Thailand, the government is proposing a new clean air bill to tackle air polluted with particles with a diameter of less than 2.5 micrometres, known as PM 2.5 pollutants. And meanwhile, cyclists are looking to change the culture of the roads themselves, as Sen Nguyen reports.
2: If you've been to Bangkok, you know it's a city of cars and some motorbikes. Four-wheel vehicles stretch as far as I can see with motorbikes zigzagging around them, leaving throngs of cars stuck in any given day in the capital of Thailand. What you would rarely see, though, is cyclists. Of course, cars, motorbikes, and even tuk-tuks here travel at very, very high speed, and they're typically unforgiving of seemingly powerless cyclists. But that doesn't stop a group of Thai cyclists from gathering every Saturday to show that Bangkok can be a city for them, but not without radical changes.
3: Yes, my name is Tay. I work at Cafe Velodrome. And one of the mission of Cafe Velodrome, instead of just selling cafe and all the basic things, we hope that we could create new cyclists to Bangkok.
2: For over 10 years now, Teramez Rezavibom, who goes by Pei, has been running these bike tours around downtown Bangkok for free. He's trying to get people to explore the city more and, you know, cut down on emissions. Now, it all started 14 years ago when Pei was all about cars. One day, his sister-in-law, Nun, challenged him about his obsessions with cars.
3: My sister-in-law, she's very enthusiastic cyclist. I drive everywhere and I keep complaining. Why the traffic so bad? The traffic so bad, you know, keep honking. And then was the very first one who challenged me. Oh, you keep complaining. Are you going to do something about it?
2: The two of them wanted to open a bicycle cafe together.
3: That time my mind is still closed. I think it's not possible. But Nan took me on a bike ride. She said, okay. Okay, it's good that you asked me. She said, it's going to be just 4 or 5 kilometers, very easy one, you know. And I think you know the rest. She took me 10 kilometers and I was like sweating all.
4: It's very hot.
3: Yeah. I would say that the 10 kilometers ride actually changed my perspective of the bike completely. If you're cycling, you have less medical bills yourself. More people cycling to have better air quality. You get to exercise. You see new things. You meet new people.
2: Most of the people who join Pei's rides are Thais between their 20s and 50s. They usually cover about 10 to 20 kilometers starting in Bangkok's old town and heading through busy streets and narrow back alleys. I can tell you from experience that it's not easy. According to the latest 2024 data, Bangkok has 59 bike lanes, which covers around 312 kilometers. But honestly, that's only up about 5% since 2016. Hardly a huge jump. Because the lengths are so scattered, cyclists have to get creative with shortcuts and back alleys just to dodge the traffic. Pei say that getting more people to cycle is more important than ever, especially with Thailand looking to pass a Clean Air Act which targets emissions from fuel combustion engines for all types of vehicles. It is a big deal. They are looking at huge fines, up to 50 million baht, for anyone or any company caught polluting.
4: I believe that to tackle this issue, we cannot talk about only transportation. We need to talk about housing.
2: That's Sanon Wang Sanbun, the deputy governor of Bangkok.
4: Because right now, everyone come from the suburb to work, and it's very difficult for everyone to cycling, you know, far away from their home. So I think what we need to do in short term is to improve the first and last mile of the journey. So that is what we think that, okay, if you want to reduce PM2.5, if you want to promote walking, biking, or whatever, we tackle in the first or last mile.
5: Thailand is facing quite a bit an issue with air pollution, isn't it? I mean, I don't need to even tell you, millions of people are being affected by PM2.5. And the public health ministry data also shows that at least 40 lung cancer cases are found a day in Thailand alone. What is the Bangkok Ministry of Health and Administration is doing about it?
4: I think we need to find a route where the PM2.5 come from. First, it's about pollution outside Bangkok. Second, is about the PM2.5 inside Bangkok, which is from the maybe a factory. The last month is like the secondary sources like cars. So each source need different solution. The last one is the most difficult one. For example, you need to shift the people using cars to change to the more greener transportation, which is maybe including the train, including the public transportation, including the EV, for example. So this kind of thing is take time.
5: Are you for or against Clean Air Bill?
4: Yeah, definitely for.
2: Even when cycling can help reduce emissions, some people point out that it's not all easy in Bangkok. You got to deal with the heat, which is getting worse because of climate change, not to mention Bangkok's nasty rainy season and the fact that the infrastructure just isn't safe enough yet for bikers.
1: Sen Nguyen reporting from Bangkok, and BBC Brazil reporter Camila Motta is still with me. Now, you have a study for us all about chocolate and how just the smell of it could help us to train harder in the gym without it feeling more difficult. Now, this almost sounds too good to be true. What did they do in this study?
6: It does, doesn't it? And it could be, because this was a small study done in Malaysia with 23 healthy men in their early 20s who didn't smoke and regularly engaged in resistance training. So they divided them in three groups and presented them with three liquids for them to smell. So 90% dark chocolate, milk chocolate, and water, which was given to the control group. After sniffing the liquids, their appetite and their leg extension performance were assessed.
1: And what happened?
6: So those who sniffed the dark chocolate added 18 more repetitions to their leg extension sets. They were also less hungry, reported reduced desire and intention to eat, and greater fullness before exercise. Those who sniffed the milk chocolate added about 9 repetitions to their leg extensions compared to the water control group, but didn't report reduction in hunger or increase in fullness. What they reported was higher odor pleasantness.
1: It's really interesting, isn't it? Because they didn't actually get to eat the chocolate. And for a start, you'd think that the aroma of chocolate might make you feel hungrier. And yet they felt full and were able to do more exercise without feeling they were making more effort.
6: Yeah, apparently this is all about the cues these odors spark in our brains based on what we learned about the food we're smelling, which I thought it was really interesting. In the case of dark chocolate, for example, the memory we have of it is of rich, bitter, and, you know, a highly satiating food, which, according to the authors, trick our brains into an anticipatory state of fullness. Sweeter milk chocolate scent, on the other hand, is more connected with reward, which, you know, would explain why smelling it sparks this sense of pleasantness.
1: And as you say, it was a very, very small study, and the authors do say it's just exploratory, but it's really interesting. You tempted to give this a go and perhaps start smelling chocolate before you exercise?
6: Oh, definitely. I work out very early in the morning, so I'll take what I can get.
1: And possibly perhaps eat it as a reward after the exercise.
6: Exactly.
1: As well, if that's allowed. Well, thank you so much, Camilla Motta, for joining us from São Paulo for Health Chat today. And thanks to the producers, Jonathan Blackwell and Georgia Christie, and our studio engineer today, Kath McGee. Do contact us with your health questions at healthcheck@bbc.co.uk. I'm Claudia Hammond. Bye for now.
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12: Welcome to The Inquiry from the BBC World Service. I'm Daniel Rosny. Each week, one question, four expert witnesses, and an answer. July 2019. Victoria Gray, a 34-year-old mother of four from Mississippi in the US, went into hospital. She was taking part in a trial to try and eliminate the effects of the debilitating condition she had, sickle cell disease. She was given a new treatment called gene therapy. Victoria became the first person to be cured from sickle cell disease using gene therapy.
13: Within minutes and the manual push of three valves of my edited cells, my life changed tremendously. I shed tears of joy.
12: In the years since, more people who've lived with lifelong pain have had this treatment, but not all. There are barriers to what scientists have discovered. The cost prevents millions from having a changed life like Victoria has had. This week on The Inquiry, we're asking, are we closer to gene therapy for sickle cell disease being accessible?
14: Part 1. The inherited gene.
15: The first documented case was over 100 years ago of sickle cell disease.
12: Dr. Natasha Archer is director of the sickle cell program at the Dana-Farber Boston Children's Cancer and Disorders Center in the United States, and can tell us more about what's referred to as a global health issue.
15: Sickle cell disease is an inherited blood cell disorder. It specifically affects the hemoglobin, which is the dominant protein in the red blood cell. The most common scenario is that two individuals with sickle cell trait, or the carrier condition, actually come together and their baby has two copies of a beta globin mutation, which is what causes the sickle cell disease. The hemoglobin that is made, instead of being healthy adult hemoglobin, it becomes the sickle hemoglobin.
12: Hemoglobin is what carries oxygen throughout the body. In sickle cell disease, abnormal sickle hemoglobin can reduce how effectively oxygen is delivered to tissues, and the misshapen cells block tiny blood vessels.
15: It starts to polymerize, which essentially just means that the hemoglobin molecules kind of stack onto each other. And when they stack onto each other, they end up making these very small but very hard and sticky rods. And these rods actually start to change the shape the membrane of the red blood cell, which is the outer part of the red blood cell.
12: It makes the interior of the cells less flexible and changes its form
15: into what we would call a sickle or a banana shape. And they become pretty rigid. And so now, instead of having your typical red blood cell that's very flexible and can fit in through all blood vessels as it travels throughout the body, now you have a rigid banana or sickle-shaped red blood cell that can potentially get stuck in smaller red blood cells, or maybe even just burst because it cannot go through a smaller red blood cell.
12: This can cause immense pain. It's often severe and lasts for several days or weeks. The most common areas affected are in the limbs or back. Patients describe it as feeling like they're being stabbed from the inside out, or like someone is hammering their bones. If the sickle-shaped red blood cells get stuck in smaller red blood cells, then it can lead to fatal consequences.
15: You have potentially end organ failure. And then when it comes to that breaking open of the red blood cell, we call that hemolysis or premature breaking of the red blood cell. As a result, you get anemia.
12: That's when someone has low levels of healthy red blood cells to carry oxygen throughout their body.
15: And while even though your bone marrow tries to compensate, tries to make more red blood cells as a result of that, it's hard to catch up because those blood cells are breaking down early.
12: The World Health Organization estimates around 8 million people in the world are living with sickle cell disease.
15: In the United States, the population that's most affected is an African-American population, but several other populations are affected.
12: Nearly 80% of all cases are located in sub-Saharan Africa. The disease usually needs lifelong treatment. Managing it requires staying well hydrated, which helps reduce the risk of red blood cells sickling and blocking blood vessels.
15: Most individuals are treated with a medication that, simply put, will increase the amount of fetal hemoglobin that an individual has. That's important because fetal hemoglobin is actually protective against sickle cell disease.
12: The risk of heart attack, stroke, and organ damage are all higher in people with sickle cell disease. These treatments help people live a longer and healthier life, but they don't eliminate the disease itself.
15: The cure for sickle cell disease is bone marrow transplantation or stem cell transplantation.
12: If we know what the cure is, why are people still suffering?
15: It's a great question. Bone marrow transplant is not a simple procedure. You receive chemotherapy to really wipe out your immune cells as well as your bone marrow. So now you're not making any blood cells anymore. So you're reliant on transfusions and are at significant risk for infection because you don't have any white blood cells and immune cells. After that, you have to get a donor who is a match. Now, you would arrange this prior to actually getting the chemotherapy, but you would get a donor, which I would say about 20% of individuals maybe have a matched sibling donor. So then you would get the donor to donate their bone marrow, which is a procedure for that individual. And then it takes about anywhere from 4 to 6 weeks to really start to make and have enough blood cells to then kind of go out into the world.
12: Now there's gene therapy, which is relatively new when it comes to sickle cell disease, as it allows a patient to use their own stem cells. It's been described as a game changer. But one significant problem is that it costs at least $2 million per patient. Time for our second expert witness.
14: Part 2, the breakthrough.
16: I think that it is an unavoidable part of the conversation. The current cost of gene therapy is extraordinary.
12: Dr. Alexis Thompson is a pediatric hematologist at the Children's Hospital of Philadelphia and a professor of pediatrics at the University of Pennsylvania in the U.S.
16: Yeah, so I've been involved with research in sickle cell disease for really the bulk of my career, so 30, 40 years at this point.
12: A gene therapy clinical trial began in 2019 and concluded in 2024. The aim was for scientists to genetically engineer patients' bodies so they no longer produced mutated hemoglobin. The first patient technically cured from sickle cell disease as a result of gene therapy was within the first year of the trial. But how exactly does it work?
16: We realize that if you can replace the cells in the bone marrow with cells that do not contain that genetic mutation, that you could ameliorate and eliminate much of the pain and suffering and many of the other complications with sickle cell disease.
12: This is unlike the treatments that were already available.
16: Gene therapy, the patient is their own donor. The patient's cells are removed from their body, modified in a laboratory, and then returned to them in its simplest form. It does require collecting bone marrow cells, but not directly from the bone marrow. Patients are given medications that actually encourage bone marrow cells to circulate in the bloodstream for short periods of time.
9: So how is the therapy actually administered?
16: In an IV, in an intravenous line. And it's quite extraordinary in that cells that derive from the bone marrow know that that's where they're meant to be. And so once the cells are modified, they're returned to the patient into their bloodstream, and those cells make their way back to the bone marrow. Now, they will compete with their existing cells, and so one of the requirements, at least today, for gene therapy is the administration of chemotherapy.
12: That's the drug treatment that uses powerful medicines and is primarily used to kill off cancer cells. Here, though, it's used for a different reason.
16: It makes space in the bone marrow to receive these modified cells back, and it reduces the overall number of their existing cells that will continue to produce sickle hemoglobin. And so that's an essential component. Today, we can't do gene therapy, and for that matter, we can't do stem cell transplants without some way of reducing substantially the existing bone marrow.
12: But there are risks.
16: The patient is relatively sick for a short period of time. There typically is hair loss, mouth sores, fatigue, anemia where your red blood cell falls, risk of bleeding, risk of infection. There are also longer term, more rare complications related to the liver and the lungs. Chemotherapy also has other risks associated with it, including infertility and a small risk of cancer from the drugs themselves.
12: Researchers estimate that the life expectancy for people with sickle cell is 20 years lower than the general population, and that's in richer countries like the US and the UK. Around half of children who have the disease in low-income countries in Africa don't make it past the age of 5. It is the most widespread genetic disorder in the region, with around 1,000 babies born every day with a high risk of having it, and the survival statistics are stark. Infection or severe anemia is the main cause of death.
16: There are three different directions that will be major improvements that would expand the accessibility of gene therapy. One is looking at the current forms of gene therapy that could considerably be done without using chemotherapy. Another route for improvement is something called in vivo gene therapy. And so the current forms are called ex vivo gene therapy because the modification occurs outside the body, or ex vivo. In vivo would allow us to actually infuse or to give the patient the machinery that they need and for the modification to occur within their own body. It would eliminate multiple steps, conceivably, of the current form of gene therapy. If we were able to do this, one could imagine having this more widely available in places like sub-Saharan Africa. Now, the third approach is small molecules. These are agents that can modify the genes, often with something that is taken orally.
12: And are we talking 20 years, 30 years? What's your best estimate?
16: We may be seeing this sooner than later. It's hard to predict exactly when, but we could be in that space within the next 3 to 5 years.
12: If we take the current estimate that there are around 8 million people with sickle cell disease globally, and we multiply that by the $2 million it costs for gene therapy, that amounts to $16 trillion. To put that into perspective, that's roughly half of the United States' annual GDP, or, in another comparison, it's around 1,000 times greater than the combined estimated market value of every player at this year's FIFA World Cup.
16: Today, I don't think that anyone could envision undergoing gene therapy if they did not live in an environment where there was either employment-based or government-supported insurance.
12: Before we hear from our final two guests, I wanted to thank you for listening to the Inquiry on the BBC World Service, as well as recommend other health-related episodes we've covered in the past, such as Why Does Ebola Keep Coming Back? Why Are More People Getting Lyme Disease? And Have We Seen a Breakthrough in Preventing Genetic Diseases? If you'd like to hear more, search and subscribe for them on the Inquiry's podcast feed on whichever platform you use.
14: Part 3. Stigma.
12: Daily treatment for those with sickle cell is required for people to live normal lives. Antibiotics to prevent infection, drugs to treat the blood cells, and dietary supplements to help with the anemia. For many living in Africa, it's a choice between medicine and meals.
17: Gene therapy is just a dream for our continent.
12: Dr. Leon Chilolo is Professor of Pediatrics and Hematology at the University of Mbuji-Mayi in the Democratic Republic of Congo. The Central African country is one of the most affected nations in the world when it comes to sickle cell disease. There are more than 50,000 cases per year. Families are faced with severe economic burdens to cope with the condition.
17: Most of the sub-Saharan Africa countries is mainly dominated by poverty. The majority of people is living in the rural areas, and we have an inequity in the distribution of the healthcare access.
12: Unaffordable medicine in this part of the world is not unique to this condition. Between 70 and 90% of all medicines in Africa are imported, which inflates the cost. But there's another issue which is important for our understanding too.
17: Stigma is really a problem, you know?
12: Part of the explanation for this has deep cultural roots. In Yoruba and Igbo, languages of Nigeria, there are terms used for people with sickle cell. They're roughly translated as born to die, or the children that come and go. In some communities, people see sickle cell patients as being marked somehow, having been chosen by the devil or cursed. There is also a concern that it's preventing people from being diagnosed in the first place. It's well documented that in the DRC specifically, there is a general vaccine and medicine hesitancy. So even if mass treatment was to be available, not all would take up the offer.
17: Sometimes it's due to misinformation. Sometimes people think that some vaccines are not useful. So you remember during the COVID period, some communities refused the vaccines because they suspected that they will not be able to get babies. And I think the problem is due to the less education of people.
12: Despite this region having the highest rates of sickle cell patients in the world, many people aren't even being diagnosed. That level of testing just doesn't exist in the same way as it does in other richer countries. So if people aren't getting tested, are any getting advanced treatment?
17: Bone marrow transplant is only realized in the sub-Saharan countries, at least to my knowledge, in Nigeria and now in Tanzania. But the problem of the bone marrow transplant is the cost. When people go to the hospital, first they can have blood transfusion. But blood transfusion is not so safe in most of the sub-Saharan African countries. Patients are at risk of viral infections like hepatitis B or C, HIV infections, but also iron overload. The second treatment available is treatment for pain, but opioids are very rare in most of the hospitals. And I think that the best drug that we can offer nowadays to the patients in Africa is Aduxurea.
12: That drug is offered globally to patients, and it helps keep their red blood cells round and flexible. While much of the discussion is now focused on new advances around gene therapy, our third expert witness reminds us that there are much simpler gains still needed in Africa, regarding it as a public health problem. Gene therapy in Africa, as we've heard, is described as a dream, but what about more developed countries? Time for our final expert witness.
14: Part 4. The New Direction.
12: We've heard how landmark gene therapy treatment doesn't necessarily mean accessibility. So what needs to change for that to happen? Professor Baba Inyusa is a consultant paediatrician in the School of Life Course and Population Sciences at King's College London in the United Kingdom. He's also the founder of the Sickle Cell Cohort Research Foundation in Nigeria.
18: Early diagnosis is actually not very costly. So we have proven this through the establishment of pilots for newborn screening in a number of countries, including Ghana, Nigeria, Tanzania. Actually, that has improved the outcome. So if you can prioritize newborn screening, prioritize the use of penicillin, which is preventing infection, it improves the outcome as well. And the use of hydroxyurea is actually very cheap. So the issue is that there is really aspect of prioritization and also for governments in these areas to actually pay great attention.
12: Geography is a barrier when it comes to expertise. Awareness of the condition, though, has drastically improved in recent years with new initiatives launched.
18: India has a very large burden of disease, and just over 2 years ago, the government committed itself to reducing the burden by introducing diagnosis, early diagnosis, and also providing preventive therapies and also providing hydroxyurea. So that is changing the narrative for people living with sickle cell disease. And we are also hoping that a new direction that some of the governments have now met, that actually it will improve the outcome as well. People, even in high-income countries, because of the social characters of their population, they are also suffering in terms of access to a number of care, either through the lack of insurance, and also even education level and social status is actually known to be associated with poor outcomes.
12: In the United States, there isn't a free national healthcare system. Most people rely on private insurance, although many Americans face medical debt and avoid treatment because of it. When we look at the black population, which, as we've heard, is the predominant community affected by sickle cell disease, recent estimates suggest that more than 10% of those not insured in the US are black.
18: In the US, in childhood, the outcome is much better. But as they move into adult care, where the health services for adult living with sickle cell disease is not as good as the pediatric, the outcome actually is much worse. But this is not the situation in the United Kingdom or in Europe, because pediatric and adult services are linked and healthcare is basically provided at the point of need, not dependent on your insurance or depends on your health status.
12: At the beginning of July this year, the US FDA, that's the Food and Drug Administration, approved expanded use of gene therapy in children as young as 2 with inherited blood disorders. This includes sickle cell disease. It is the first time treatment like this has been made available for that age group, but it still comes at that high cost.
18: But there are efforts to try and produce gene therapy that does not require that level of cost, because it's going to be given directly into the patient without giving chemotherapy. So the whole question is whether this would have an important impact on the life of patients living with sickle cell disease. The answer is yes, if, for example, we're able to get the much cheaper, much affordable form of in vivo gene therapy, if that actually comes into being, that would definitely be a game changer. But it's a bit way off. But currently, some patients, their lives have changed because they've had this treatment. Sickle cell disease has been like an orphan disease, where we feel there's also some racial issues as well, that the emphasis for this condition, which has a majority from African origin, is not really the same priority that is compared to other conditions. Whereas a child born in London will survive, over 99% will survive into adulthood. In Nigeria, for example, less than 10% will survive beyond the age of 10 years. In fact, the mortality was much higher than that. So there are a significant number of challenges. And then some of the new therapies that are actually coming up also are not accessible because of cost.
12: So to answer our original question, are we closer to gene therapy for sickle cell disease being accessible? Yes, we are closer, but there is still a long way to go to relieve the pain for millions. Gene therapy has changed what's possible. It offers the prospect of something few believed could be true, a cure. Scientific breakthroughs, though, don't automatically become public health breakthroughs. And until this landmark treatment becomes dramatically cheaper,
9: the vast majority around the world will continue to rely on the basics, early diagnoses and preventative medicines. In some places, getting just that is a challenge in itself, with medical hesitancy still a barrier. This edition of The Inquiry was presented by Daniel Rosny. The producer was Matt Tulsom. The researcher was Evie Apsley. The editor was Tom Bigwood. And the technical producer was Cameron Ward.
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1: With the wrap of your Eyewitness News, I'm Mikey Malapo. The Office of the IDAC Oversight Judge says it has received complaints against the institution's leader, Andrea Johnson. The complaints come days after the office was established to be chaired by retired Justice Takalani Rawlinga. The office was established to have IDAC complaints addressed independently. The office says the complaints are receiving attention through established processes. Spokesperson for the IDAC Oversight Judge's Office, Max Mbuzana.
2: And will be assessed independently, objectively, and in accordance with our statutory mandate and the applicable legal framework. It is important to emphasize that the receipt of a complaint does not amount to a finding of wrongdoing.
1: Meanwhile, at the Matlango Commission, the investigating directorate against corruption believes there's a systemic capture of the SAPS Crime Intelligence Unit. During her first day of testimony yesterday, head of IDAC, Andrea Johnson, said senior officers are using the unit's resources and funds for their own nefarious ends. Johnson also denied leaking a police docket to controversial crime intelligence top cop Feroz Khan related to a case of assault and intimidation opened by a female officer against Khan in July 2018. During her testimony, Johnson also invoked her right not to incriminate herself at the commission in relation to allegations that she leaked a police docket to Khan. Johnson also recused herself from the unit's cases involving senior officers due to conflict of interest. She also told the commission yesterday that she received death threats since her unit started probing corruption at the SAPS Crime Intelligence Unit. Previous witnesses at the commission have accused IDAC of pursuing baseless criminal charges against the senior officers for political and nefarious ends. But Johnson has denied this, saying there's a lot of corruption IDAC has uncovered at Crime Intelligence.
3: I received a death threat directly on my cell phone. It read, Mrs. IDAC, you and your guy Shabalala, Perumal, Padiachi and Belochin have went too far. You're going to wish you did not. I think everyone that has a document can read that word. With us, get body bags ready. Close quote. In my long career as a prosecutor,